0: life and imagination had been violently shaken by war. It's 1945, shortly before dawn. Over the North Sea, a Lancaster bomber riddled by shells and on fire struggles through a dense fog toward the English coast. The pilot has just made radio contact with an air-sea rescue station.
1: Hello! Hello down there! Can you hear me?
2: Request your position.
1: Repeat, nil. Somewhere over channel. Heavy fog. Ceiling zero. No, correction, minus minus zero.
2: Hello, Lancaster. Identify yourself. Identify yourself, please.
1: H-27. 27. Did you get that? It's important. What's your name?
2: I cannot read you. Cannot read you. Request your position.
1: Can't give you my position. Instruments gone. Crew gone too. Bailed out on my orders. Did you get that?
2: Crew bailed out on pilot's orders.
1: My station warranted. Bomber group A, G, for George. Got that?
2: Hello, G, George. Yes, I can hear you. Are you all right? Are you trying to land? Do you want a fix?
1: The name's not G, George. It's P, Peter. Peter D. Carter. The D's for David. Squadron leader, Peter D. Carter. No, I'm not going to land. Undercarriage is gone. Interport's on fire. What's your name?
2: Hello, Lancaster. Do not understand. Are you wounded? Are you bailing out?
1: Presently, yes, I'm bailing out. What's your name?
2: June.
1: American.
2: Yes. Peter, can we help you?
1: Afraid not, June. I'm bailing out. Only one trouble. I've got no parachute.
2: Hello. Hello, Peter. Do not understand. Hello. Can you hear me?
1: Hello, June. Don't be afraid. It's quite simple. My parachute's cut to ribbons, and I'd rather jump than fry. June, are you pretty?
2: Not bad.
1: You've got a nice voice. It's funny. I've known dozens of girls, been in love with some of them, but an American girl whom I've never seen will hear my last words. That's funny.
2: But Peter, perhaps we can do something. Let me report it.
1: No, June. No one can help. Only you. Let me do this my way. I want to be alone with you. Where were you born?
2: Massachusetts. Boston.
1: That's the place to be born. History was made there. Are you in love with anyone? No. No, don't answer that.
2: Oh, I could love a man like you, Peter.
1: I love you, June. You're life, and I'm leaving you. Where do you live? On the station?
2: Oh, no. In a big country house about, well, 5 miles from here. Leewood House.
1: Good. I'll be a ghost and come and see you. What time will you be home?
2: Well, I'm on duty till 6, and then I cycle along the beach to... Oh, Peter, this is such nonsense.
1: No, it's not. It's the best sense I've ever heard. I was fortunate to get you, June. What do you think the next world's like? I've got my own ideas.
2: Oh, Peter.
1: I think it starts where this one leaves off. Anyway, I'll know soon enough. Fire's getting pretty bad now. I'm bailing out. I'm signing off, June. Goodbye, darling. Goodbye.
2: Hello. G for George. Hello, G, George. Hello.

0: Easy. Easy now, fellow. I don't need my face washed. Must have been thoroughly cleaned in the channel. Sure, old boy. I'm glad to see you, too. I always hoped there would be dogs in heaven. Dogs in... By Jove, there are. And there's a girl coming along the beach now. See her, old pal? Riding her bike? Just the way June said she... June? No, it couldn't be. It couldn't possibly. And yet, I'd know her voice. I'd... Hi! Hi there! Hello!
1: Hello yourself! Well, what's wrong?
0: Her voice. You're June.
1: And you're Peter. Oh, Peter, I'm so glad you're safe. Are you hurt?
0: My head feels a bit queer.
1: Oh, it's just a little cut, nothing much. Oh, Peter, it was a cruel joke.
0: If it was, it was on me.
1: I've been crying so ever since we said goodbye. I was sure that you were... Peter, what happened? How did you get here?
0: I don't know. I just don't know.
2: But this is simply ridiculous. Pilot Carter is on our books. He should have checked in by now. We've not had a mistake up here in heaven in 2,000 years. Monsieur Conductor, how did this happen?
3: Sacre bleu. Monsieur Recorder, it was the fog. If you will forgive me, your English fog. Is his pilot jump? He got lost in the fog and vanished?
2: How long ago was that?
3: 19 hours, monsieur.
2: Don't you know that any slips must be reported immediately?
3: I lost my head.
2: Not long in the service?
3: I joined during the French Revolution.
2: I see. Natural death?
3: I lost my head.
2: Well, you've certainly complicated things for us. In this interim, Pilot Carter has fallen in love.
3: So?
2: Nevertheless, you will proceed to Earth at once, explain your error, and ask Pilot Carter to follow you.
3: Oui, Monsieur Recorder.
4: I say there, just a minute.
3: Monsieur?
4: I'm Bob Trubshaw, Peter's radio man. I was killed before the others bailed out. Could you give him a message for me when you see him? Rather important.
3: Why, with pleasure, monsieur. What is the message?
4: Just say, what ho!
0: You know, I still don't believe it, June. Here we are, on a picnic together, and only yesterday I thought...
1: No, don't say it, Peter. It's too awful. Don't say it.
0: All right, I'll stick to practical things. Sandwich, darling? June?
3: She cannot hear you, my friend. She is asleep.
0: Asleep? June! June, wake up!
3: That is useless, of course. She cannot wake up. We are talking in space, you and I, not in time.
0: Are you crazy?
3: Well, just look at your watch. It is not moved since you so charmingly said, sandwich, darling. Nor will it move till we have finished our little talk.
0: Who are you?
3: You may call me your conductor, if you wish. We should have met yesterday at dawn. Unfortunately, I missed you.
0: You couldn't have missed me because I wasn't here. Now, if you'll excuse me...
3: I bring you a message from Monsieur Trubshaw.
0: Bob? Bob's dead.
3: Oh, yes, he's dead. Oh, and he says, what ho!
0: Well, that sounds like Trubshaw, but... He is dead, isn't he?
3: Certainement. And what should happen to a man who jumps from his aircraft without a parachute?
0: Who told you?
3: No one, monsieur, but I am telling you. You should also be dead. But I miss you because of your ridiculous English climate.
0: And what do you want now?
3: Why, you, my friend.
0: What for?
3: To conduct you to heaven.
0: You don't mean...
3: Precisely, my friend.
0: But this is absolutely fantastic. What if I refuse to go?
3: Refuse? That is impossible. Others are called every minute of the day. Do they refuse? No, they do not.
0: They have no right.
3: Exactly.
0: But I have.
3: You have? Why?
0: Look, I've fallen in love because of your mistake. I'm in an entirely different position from what I was last night. Last night, I expected to die. I was ready to die. And it wasn't my fault that I didn't. It was yours.
3: But, monsieur...
0: And in the meantime, I've fallen in love. There ought to be a law to cover that. What about the laws in the place you come from?
3: I am not permitted to express any political views.
0: Well, if it's a respectable place, there ought to be a law of appeal.
3: But, mon ami, that has never been done.
0: That's no reason why it can't be done now.
3: Oh, This is all very strange, irregular. I think I'll leave you for a little while. I must report above for instruction.
0: Good. Go on. Report.
3: And do not fall any more in love.
0: I couldn't be any more in love.
3: Yes, I know what you mean, my friend. Just between us, she is exquisite. Au revoir.
1: No, thank you, darling.
0: No, thank you what?
1: Well, you just asked me to have a sandwich.
0: Did I? Oh, yes, I remember, just before you fell asleep.
1: I haven't been asleep.
0: You haven't? Did you hear us talking?
1: No. Who was there to talk to?
0: This conductor character they sent for me. Said he missed me in the fog, so I asked for an appeal, and he's gone back to June. Do I look crazy?
1: Oh, not to me, darling. Are you?
0: I don't know. Maybe he wasn't here at all. Maybe I... Oh, my head.
1: Oh, Peter, what is it?
0: This headache. This awful headache.
1: Darling, I think we'll start back now. I want to stop and see Frank, Dr. Reeves. And that's everything I know up to now. You'll have to find out the rest yourself.
4: My dear June,
1: I know you're the only civilian doctor left in the village. I know you're tired, you're overworked, but you are the best neurologist in the country, and...
4: Let's say I'm a fairly good guesser.
1: Oh, your guesses are published in all the medical magazines, and Dr. McEwen says...
4: I know what Dr. McEwen says. I talked with him after you telephoned me.
1: Oh, Frank.
4: You know, Carter should have rejoined his station today. Strictly speaking, he's an RAF case.
1: He's not a case at all. He's a person, a very fine person, and I don't want just anybody mauling him about and asking him questions. Frank, I want you.
4: I'm flattered, but you can't go around kidnapping RAF officers just because you like the shape of their nose.
1: Oh, it's not his nose. It's his voice. I fell for that before I ever saw him.
4: He still thinks he bailed out without a parachute.
1: Yes.
4: And he has hallucinations?
1: Mm-hmm.
4: And during these bouts, does he go rather pale?
1: Yes. Yes, he does.
4: And he has headaches. Here.
1: I think so. And he does see things. And hear things.
4: Did you tell him he was talking rubbish?
1: Well, why should I? He's not talking rubbish. He's talking very logically.
4: Oh, then he can't be in love. All right. Tell him I'll see him right after tea and to plan on staying here with me for a while.
1: With you?
4: I've arranged it with his commanding officer. Now run along.
1: I'm going. And Frank?
4: Yes?
1: He has a cute nose, too. I rushed right over the moment I got off. Where is he, Frank?
4: Sleeping. I gave him a tablet. He ought to wake up about 11.
1: Tell me, what do you think of him?
4: I think he's fascinating.
1: Oh, so do I.
4: Not biologically, medically.
1: Oh, you've examined him?
4: Oh, we had quite a long talk last night.
1: Do you know what's wrong with him?
4: Yes, I think I do.
1: Will he be, all right?
4: He'll be all right.
1: Then he's not going mad? His brain isn't being affected?
4: It won't be if we can relieve the pressure. I think the fried onions were the real clue.
1: Fried onions?
4: He told me that when this heavenly messenger, this conductor fellow, appeared, he had a strong sense of smelling fried onions.
1: Oh, I don't understand.
4: I don't expect you to, but to a neurologist, it's very important. It points to pressure on the brain. Peter will have to be operated on.
1: But how did he survive the jump from the plane?
4: I don't know. The main thing right now is for him to win his appeal. His appeal against dying.
1: Are you serious?
4: Perfectly serious. We must help him win it.
1: But how?
4: It depends on what message the conductor brings when he comes back.
1: Oh, but suppose he loses his case. Suppose he... this is absurd.
4: If we see that Peter is losing or we think he's going to lose, we'll find the reason he survived. Or we'll invent one. We'll invent the greatest lie in medical history. Now, how about that game of chess?
1: Well, sure, if you'd like.
4: The board is right here in June... Don't worry about Peter. I left a bell at the side of his bed.
1: A bell?
4: He promised to ring if the conductor arrives. Go ahead. Your move.
1: Right.
0: Dr. Reeves, June, he's here. I smell the fried onions again. Dr. Reeves, June.
3: I am sorry, my friend. They cannot hear your bell.
0: You are here. I knew you were. What have you done to Frank and June?
3: The same old trick. I've put them to sleep.
0: Put them to sleep? What for?
3: I had to, mon ami. You and I must have our little talk.
0: All right, let's have it. What's the word?
3: In good time, mon ami. I see you play chess.
0: Chess? Yes, I do. How did you know?
3: Oh, very simple. That book in your hand?
0: Oh, this. Well, I was reading it when I fell asleep.
3: Alekhine's Best Games of Chess. Uh-huh. May I have a look at it? Oh, thank you.
0: Stop stalling. What about my appeal?
3: Well, speaking officially, I have good news.
0: Fine.
3: You're being allowed to appeal to a high court.
0: Splendid.
3: Not entirely, my friend. You had best prepare yourself for a shock.
0: Why? Is there a catch to it?
3: The prosecuting counsel is Abraham Farlan.
0: Come again?
3: Abraham Farlan.
0: Never heard of him.
3: He died in Boston, Massachusetts, in 1776. He died with the help of a British bullet.
0: Oh, so he might be prejudiced, eh?
3: Prejudiced? Let's just say he hates your guts. He hates the guts of all Englishmen. And particularly, he hates you for this little affair with such a nice girl from Boston.
0: It's not a little affair.
3: Oh, a big affair he will hate even more. My advice is to choose a good man for yourself.
0: As defending counsel?
3: Precisely.
0: Can I choose anyone I want?
3: Anybody in the other world. Anybody who's ever lived upon Earth. Socrates, William Pitt, Henri VIII, Madame du Barry. Oh, she knows all about love.
0: No, rather a one-track mind, I'd say. I'll think it over.
3: And by the way, this book on chess, I'd like to borrow it.
0: Sorry, it's not mine. It belongs to Frank, Dr. Reeves.
3: Doctors.
0: What about doctors?
3: They give me a great deal of trouble in my job. Au revoir, mon ami. I will be back.
5: Jude, Dr. Reeves, come quickly.
6: Steady, old boy.
0: He was here. I couldn't waken you.
1: Oh, darling, you're so excited. Here, sit down.
0: Thanks.
6: Peter, you didn't give in to anything.
0: No.
6: That's the spirit. I'll go fix you something. It'll quiet you down.
0: June, darling, great news. I'm to be allowed to appeal.
1: Really?
0: All I've got to do is choose my counsel. It's very important. I don't want to lose you.
1: Oh, darling, I don't intend for you to lose me. No one can take you from me. I won't let them.
0: It's the counsel that's so important, June. A judgment against me would be backed up by all the power of this world and the other. If that
6: Here you are, fella. Drink this, will you?
1: Frank, they've given him the right to appeal.
6: Ah, splendid. Peter, did you smell anything?
0: Yes, same thing. Fried onions again.
6: Good. Now, how about getting to bed? Tomorrow you'll feel fresh as a daisy.
0: But I've got to decide on my counsel. Dr. Reeves, you do believe me.
6: Of course.
0: You've got to believe me. It's so important. I can prove it. The book.
1: What book, dear?
0: The chess book. Alekhine's 100 Games. It's gone. He took it along with him.
7: Rotten night, Dr. Reeves. Rough on you having to ride that motorbike all the way to the base.
6: I'm used to it, Dr. McEwen, and I had to come in. We don't dare wait any longer. Peter Carter's brain is deteriorating. We must operate tonight.
7: But we're swamped here. Are you sure about your diagnosis?
6: Absolutely. His highly organized hallucinations, coupled with a sense of smell, everything points to arachnoid adhesions involving the olfactory nerve and brain. It's a tricky operation, but you'll pull it off. I know you will.
7: Well, at least I have your notes. I'll go over them again while they're bringing Carter in. The ambulance is on the way now.
6: Then I'll be off. Meet them on the way and convoy them in. Good luck.
7: Goodbye, sir. Doctor, that lorry! Look out! Dr. Reeves!
8: You will stand in line to get your wings, please. Line forms on this side.
9: Your name, sir?
6: My name is Reeves. Dr. Frank Reeves.
3: Well, mon cher ami.
6: I beg your pardon?
3: I have been waiting to thank you for the use of this book. Oh, believe me, there is no one who writes about chess like Alekhine.
6: Oh, so it's you.
3: Who else? And how's our dear friend, Peter?
6: He's on the operating table now. McEwen's a good man. Peter has a fighting chance.
3: Is that an official opinion, Doctor?
6: What do you mean?
3: He has chosen you to be his counsel.
6: Oh, he knows I'm dead?
3: He guessed it when you didn't return. June told him in the ambulance. Do you accept?
6: I do.
3: Ah, this should be very interesting. Of course, all our facilities are at your disposal. Is there anything special you might wish?
6: Yes, I wish to have a talk with Peter.
7: Two more sponges, nurse. We've got to close the room.
5: Psst. Psst. Be there.
0: Oh, you're back again, eh? And Frank, you too?
6: Peter, I want to talk to you.
0: Right. But are you sure Dr. McEwen won't miss me?
3: Miss you? You know me, mon ami. Oh,
6: that surgeon's really neat, Peter. Very neat indeed. I like his work. You're in good hands.
0: I know.
6: Now, look here.
0: I know what's coming, Frank.
6: Well, I'm flattered naturally, but are you sure I'm the best man for you?
0: Quite sure.
6: Doesn't it worry you I'm no lawyer?
0: No.
6: If he gets onto politics, I'm sunk.
0: Who isn't? Come on, Frank. You must have something.
6: Just a little common sense.
0: Well, if it's as rare up there as it is down here, it'll do me fine.
6: Peter, I've no evidence.
0: Of course you have. Love. Just think of that.
3: Monsieur, I have been thinking of it for 200 years. Doctor, the trial is just about to start. We had better go back.
6: Very well.
3: Monsieur Recorder, we are ready.

0: The case of Peter Carter versus Heaven will now be heard. Ladies and gentlemen, due to negligence by the Department of Admission, Peter Carter is in the embarrassing position of dangling between heaven and earth. Here and now, we must decide whether to pull him up or grant an extension of his term on earth. The jury will take their places, please. Are counsels ready? Abraham Farlan?
1: All ready, Your Honor.
0: Dr. Reeves?
2: Quite ready, Your Honor.
0: The prosecution has the floor. Mr. Farlan?
1: Your Honor, gentlemen of the jury, the defendant, Squadron Leader Peter D. Carter, should have died on the 2nd of May, 1945, at 10 after 4 of the clock, British double summertime. Now, due to an oversight, the defendant did not die, and when summoned to report some 20 hours later, he refused to accompany our heavenly conductor, claiming that in the interim his status had been changed. He had fallen in love. He states that in these 20 hours, which he borrowed...
2: Milord, I object to the word borrowed. My client did not ask for, he was given the 20 hours in question.
0: Objection granted. Continue, Mr. Farland.
1: Milord, the next questions are, is this young Englishman in love with this young lady of good American stock? And more important, is she in love with him?
2: Why do you stress their nationality, sir?
1: Very important, Dr. Reeves. A boy and girl from two dissimilar countries, different backgrounds, different foods, different songs, even different taxes.
2: Sir, may I bring you up to date? We are living in the 20th century. Not the 18th.
1: Sir, may I bring you up to date? We are not living at all.
2: Well, that's a point. Milord, I ask for a recess.
0: A recess? Does the defense deem that vital to the case?
2: I do, Milord. I ask that Peter and June be brought here. I submit that they should speak for themselves.
0: It's a little irregular, of course. But then this is a court of justice, not law. Very well. It is so ordered.
1: Peter Carter, you are on the witness stand, and you are under oath. Do you understand?
3: Yes, Mr. Farland.
1: You know me, sir?
3: There is no mistaking you.
1: Your smile is not unattractive, young man. Did you use it to enamor this young American girl?
3: I love her, sir.
1: You claim you love her. Can you prove it?
3: Well, if you give me time, sir, 50 years will do.
1: I asked, can you prove it? Would you die for her?
3: I would, but I'd rather live.
1: You young devil.
0: Mr. Farland.
1: I apologize for the expression, my lord. Your witness, Dr. Reeves.
2: No questions, sir.
1: Oh, very well. Then I call the girl.
2: June, over this way, my dear.
4: Shall I sit here?
2: Yes, and don't be frightened. Your witness, Mr. Farland.
1: Thank you. Now then, young lady, do you know this man, Peter D. Carter?
4: I think so.
1: You think so?
4: Well, I only met him a few days ago.
1: Oh, you hardly know him, but you think you love him.
4: Oh, but I do love him.
1: No nonsense.
2: Your Honor, I object. Counsel will withdraw the expression.
4: Oh, it's all right, Frank. He's right. There's no sense in love.
1: You see, wisdom still flowers in Boston. Now, young lady, can you prove you love him? Would you be willing to die for him?
4: Yes.
1: Oh. Would you take his place in the balance sheet?
4: Yes.
3: No, don't believe her.
1: Why not, Mr. Carter? Don't you?
3: Yes, I do, but you've got no right to ask that of her.
2: Peter, please. You mustn't interrupt.
3: Frank, you too. Well, all the dirty tricks.
1: Young man, this is contempt of court. I shall have you committed.
3: Commit away. June, don't answer any more questions. They may get me, but they won't get you too.
2: Peter, wait. June, you know me well. Do you trust me?
4: Yes, Frank, I trust you.
2: Then I tell you this. It is absolutely necessary that you take Peter's place in the other world.
3: Frank, have you gone mad?
2: June, if you love him, step across this line knowing you can never return.
3: June, he's out of his mind.
2: June?
4: Yes, Frank. I'm coming across. I'm going...
2: No, June, wait. Don't move. Your Honor, gentlemen of the jury, I submit the point is clear. Each of them has proved it, sirs. This is love beyond question, in heaven or on earth. My lord, I rest. You may return the witnesses to earth.
0: All right, nurse. He's coming around now. I'm sure he'll be all right. Let's see if he recognizes you, miss.
4: Peter?
3: June? June, darling?
4: Oh, hello, Peter.
3: June, we won.
4: Oh, I know we did. And, Peter, the funniest thing. You know what I found in the pocket of your robe?
3: What?
4: That book. Alekhine's book on chess. How in heaven's name did that get there?
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2: 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This is the story of two worlds, the one you know called Earth, and the other existing only in the mind of a young pilot whose life and imagination had been violently shaken by war. It's 1945, shortly before dawn. Over the North Sea, a Lancaster bomber riddled by shells and on fire struggles through a dense fog toward the English coast. 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
3: Hello! Hello down there! Can you hear me?
4: Hello! Hello, Lancaster! Where are you? Where are you? Request your position. Come in, Lancaster!
3: Lancaster to base. Position nil. Repeat, nil. Somewhere over channel. Heavy fog. Ceiling zero. No, correction. Minus zero.
4: Hello, Lancaster. Identify yourself. Identify yourself, please.
3: H-27. 27. Did you get that? It's important. What's your name?
4: I cannot read you. Cannot read you. Request your position.
3: Can't give you my position. Instruments gone. Crew gone, too. Bailed out on my orders. Did you get that?
4: Crew bailed out on pilot's orders.
3: My station warranted. Bomber Group A, G, for George. Got that?
4: Hello, G, George. Yes, I can hear you. Are you all right?

0: Are you trying to land? Do you want a fix?
1: The name's not G. George. It's P. Peter. Peter D. Carter. The D's for David. Squadron leader, Peter D. Carter. No, I'm not going to land. Undercarriage is gone. Interport's on fire. What's your name?
0: Hello, Lancaster. Do not understand. Are you wounded? Are you bailing out?
1: Presently, yes, I'm bailing out. What's your name?
0: June.
1: American.
0: Yes. Peter, can we help you?
1: Afraid not, June. I'm bailing out. Only one trouble. I've got no parachute.
0: Hello. Hello, Peter. Do not understand. Hello. Can you hear me?
1: Hello, June. Don't be afraid. It's quite simple. My parachute's cut to ribbons, and I'd rather jump than fry. June, are you pretty?
0: Not bad.
1: You've got a nice voice. It's funny. I've known dozens of girls, been in love with some of them, but an American girl whom I've never seen will hear my last words. That's funny.
0: But Peter, perhaps we can do something. Let me report it.
1: No, June. No one can help. Only you. Let me do this my way. I want to be alone with you. Where were you born?
0: Massachusetts, Boston.
1: That's the place to be born. History was made there. Are you in love with anyone? No. No, don't answer that.
0: Oh, I could love a man like you, Peter.
1: I love you, June. Your life. And I'm leaving you. Where do you live? On the station?
0: Oh, no. In a big country house about, well, 5 miles from here. Leawood House.
1: Good. I'll be a ghost and come and see you. What time will you be home?
0: Well, I'm on duty till 6, and then I cycle along the beach to... Oh, Peter, this is such nonsense.
1: No, it's not. It's the best sense I've ever heard. I was fortunate to get you, June. What do you think the next world's like? I've got my own ideas.
0: Oh, Peter.
1: I think it starts where this one leaves off. Anyway, I'll know soon enough. Fire's getting pretty bad now. I'm bailing out. I'm signing off, June. Goodbye, darling. Goodbye.
0: Hello, G for George. Hello, G, George. Hello, Peter. Peter.

0: Easy. Easy now, fellow. I don't need my face washed. Must have been thoroughly cleaned in the channel. Sure, old boy. I'm glad to see you, too. I always hoped there would be dogs in heaven. Dogs in... By Jove, there are! And there's a girl coming along the beach now. See her, old pal? Riding her bike? Just the way June said she... June? No, it couldn't be. It couldn't possibly. And yet, I'd know her voice. Hi! Hi there, hello!
1: Hello yourself! Well, what's wrong?
0: Her voice. You're June.
1: And you're Peter. Oh, Peter, I'm so glad you're safe. Are you hurt?
0: My head feels a bit queer.
1: Oh, it's just a little cut, nothing much. Oh, Peter, it was a cruel joke.
0: If it was, it was on me.
1: I've been crying so ever since we said goodbye. I was sure that you were... Peter, what happened? How did you get here?
0: I don't know. I just don't know.
2: But this is simply ridiculous. Pilot Carter is on our books. He should have checked in by now. We've not had a mistake up here in heaven in 2,000 years. Monsieur Conductor, how did this happen?
3: Sacrebleu, Monsieur Ricardaire, it was the fog. If you will forgive me, your English fog. Is this pilot jump? He got lost in the fog and vanished?
2: How long ago was that?
3: 19 hours, monsieur.
2: Don't you know that any slips must be reported immediately?
3: I lost my head.
2: Not long in the service?
3: I joined during the French Revolution.
2: I see. Natural death?
3: I lost my head.
2: Well, you've certainly complicated things for us. In this interim, Pilot Carter has fallen in love.
3: So?
2: Nevertheless, you will proceed to Earth at once, explain your error, and ask Pilot Carter to follow you.
3: Oui, Monsieur Ricardo.
4: I say there, just a minute.
3: Monsieur?
4: I'm Bob Trubshaw, Peter's radio man. I was killed before the others bailed out. Could you give him a message for me when you see him? Rather important.
3: Why, with pleasure, monsieur. What is the message?
4: Just say, what ho!
0: You know, I still don't believe it, June. Here we are, on a picnic together, and only yesterday I thought...
1: No, don't say it, Peter. It's too awful. Don't say it.
0: All right, I'll stick to practical things. Sandwich, darling? June?
3: She cannot hear you, my friend. She is asleep.
0: Asleep? June! June, wake up!
3: That is useless, of course. She cannot wake up. We are talking in space, you and I, not in time.
0: Are you crazy?
3: Well, just look at your watch. It is not moved since you so charmingly said, sandwich, darling. Nor will it move till we have finished our little talk.
0: Who are you?
3: You may call me your conductor, if you wish. We should have met yesterday at dawn. Unfortunately, I missed you.
0: You couldn't have missed me because I wasn't here. Now, if you'll excuse me...
3: I bring you a message from Monsieur Trubshaw.
0: Bob? Bob's dead.
3: Oh, yes, he's dead. Oh, and he says, what ho!
0: Well, that sounds like Trubshaw. But he is dead, isn't he?
3: Certainement. And what should happen to a man who jumps from his aircraft without a parachute?
0: Who told you?
3: No one, monsieur, but I am telling you. You should also be dead. But I miss you because of your ridiculous English climate.
0: And what do you want now?
3: Why, you, my friend.
0: What for?
3: To conduct you to heaven.
0: You don't mean...
3: Precisely, my friend.
0: But this is absolutely fantastic. What if I refuse to go?
3: Refuse? Well, that is impossible. Others are called every minute of the day. Do they refuse? No, they do not.
0: They have no right.
3: Exactly.
0: But I have.
3: You have? Why?
0: Look, I've fallen in love because of your mistake. I'm in an entirely different position from what I was last night. Last night, I expected to die. I was ready to die. And it wasn't my fault that I didn't. It was yours.
3: But, monsieur...
0: And in the meantime, I've fallen in love. There ought to be a law to cover that. What about the laws in the place you come from?
3: I am not permitted to express any political views.
0: Well, if it's a respectable place, there ought to be a law of appeal.
3: But, mon ami, that has never been done.
0: That's no reason why it can't be done now.
3: Oh, this is all very strange, irregular. I think I leave you for a little while. I must report above for instruction.
0: Good. Go on. Report.
3: And do not fall any more in love.
0: I couldn't be any more in love.
3: Yes, I know what you mean, my friend. Just between us, she is exquisite. Au revoir.
1: No, thank you, darling.
0: No, thank you what?
1: Well, you just asked me to have a sandwich.
0: Did I? Oh, yes, I remember. Just before you fell asleep.
1: I haven't been asleep.
0: You haven't? Did you hear us talking?
1: No. Who was there to talk to?
0: This conductor character they sent for me. Said he missed me in the fog, so I asked for an appeal. And he's gone back to June. Do I look crazy?
1: Oh, not to me, darling. Are you?
0: I don't know. Maybe he wasn't here at all. Maybe I... Ugh. Oh, my head.
1: Oh, Peter, what is it?
0: This headache. This awful headache.
1: Darling, I think we'll start back now. I want to stop and see Frank, Dr. Reeves. And that's everything I know up to now. You'll have to find out the rest yourself.
4: My dear June,
1: I know you worked, but you are the best neurologist. Oh, your guesses are published in all the medical magazines, and Dr. McEwen says...
4: I know what Dr. McEwen says. I talked with him after you telephoned me.
1: Oh, Frank.
4: You know, Carter should have rejoined his station today. Strictly speaking, he's an RAF case.
1: He's not a case at all. He's a person, a very fine person, and I don't want just anybody mauling him about and asking him questions. Frank, I want you.
4: I'm flattered, but you can't go around kidnapping RAF officers just because you like the shape of their nose.
1: Oh, it's not his nose. It's his voice. I fell for that before I ever saw him.
4: He still thinks he bailed out without a parachute.
1: Yes.
4: And he has hallucinations?
1: Mm-hmm.
4: And during these bouts, does he go rather pale?
1: Yes. Yes, he does.
4: And he has headaches. Here.
1: I think so. And he does see things and hear things.
4: Did you tell him he was talking rubbish?
1: Well, why should I? He's not talking rubbish. He's talking very logically.
4: Oh, then he can't be in love. All right. Tell him I'll see him right after tea and to plan on staying here with me for a while.
1: With you?
4: I've arranged it with his commanding officer. Now run along.
1: I'm going. And Frank?
4: Yes?
1: He has a cute nose, too. I rushed right over the moment I got off. Where is he, Frank?
4: Sleeping. I gave him a tablet. He ought to wake up about 11.
1: Tell me, what do you think of him?
4: I think he's fascinating.
1: Oh, so do I.
4: Not biologically, medically.
1: Oh, you've examined him?
4: Oh, we had quite a long talk last night.
1: Do you know what's wrong with him?
4: Yes, I think I do.
1: Will he be, all right?
4: He'll be all right.
1: Then he's not going mad? His brain isn't being affected?
4: It won't be if we can relieve the pressure. I think the fried onions were the real clue.
1: Fried onions?
4: He told me that when this heavenly messenger, this conductor fellow, appeared, he had a strong sense of smelling fried onions.
1: Oh, I don't understand.
4: I don't expect you to, but to a neurologist, it's very important. It points to pressure on the brain. Peter will have to be operated on.
1: But how did he survive the jump from the plane?
4: I don't know. The main thing right now is for him to win his appeal. His appeal against dying.
1: Are you serious?
4: Perfectly serious. We must help him win it.
1: But how?
4: It depends on what message the conductor brings when he comes back.
1: Oh, but suppose he loses his case. Suppose he... this is absurd.
4: If we see that Peter is losing or we think he's going to lose, we'll find the reason he survived. Or we'll invent one. We'll invent the greatest lie in medical history. Now, how about that game of chess?
1: Well, sure, if you'd like.
4: The board is right here in June... Don't worry about Peter. I left a bell at the side of his bed.
1: A bell?
4: He promised to ring if the conductor arrives. Go ahead. Your move.
1: Right.
0: Dr. Reeves, June, he's here. I smell the fried onions again. Dr. Reeves, June.
3: I am sorry, my friend. They cannot hear your bell.
0: You are here. I knew you were. What have you done to Frank and June?
3: The same old trick. I've put them to sleep.
0: Put them to sleep? What for?
3: I had to, mon ami. You and I must have our little talk.
0: All right, let's have it. What's the word?
3: In good time, mon ami. I see you play chess.
0: Chess? Yes, I do. How did you know?
3: Oh, very simple. That book in your hand?
0: Oh, this. Well, I was reading it when I fell asleep.
3: Alekhine's Best Games of Chess. Uh-huh. May I have a look at it? Oh, thank you.
0: Stop stalling. What about my appeal?
3: Well, speaking officially, I have good news.
0: Fine.
3: You're being allowed to appeal to a high court.
0: Splendid.
3: Not entirely, my friend. You had best prepare yourself for a shock.
0: Why? Is there a catch to it?
3: The prosecuting counsel is Abraham Farlan.
0: Come again?
3: Abraham Farlan.
0: Never heard of him.
3: He died in Boston, Massachusetts, in 1776. He died with the help of a British bullet.
0: Oh, so he might be prejudiced, eh?
3: Prejudiced? Let's just say he hates your guts. He hates the guts of all Englishmen. And particularly, he hates you for this little affair with such a nice girl from Boston.
0: It's not a little affair.
3: Oh, a big affair he will hate even more. My advice is to choose a good man for yourself.
0: As defending counsel?
3: Precisely.
0: Can I choose anyone I want?
3: Anybody in the other world. Anybody who's ever lived upon Earth. Socrates, William Pitt, Henri VIII, Madame du Barry. Oh, she knows all about love.
0: No, rather a one-track mind, I'd say. I'll think it over.
3: And by the way, this book on chess, I'd like to borrow it.
0: Sorry, it's not mine. It belongs to Frank, Dr. Reeves.
3: Doctors.
0: What about doctors?
3: They give me a great deal of trouble in my job. Au revoir, mon ami. I will be back.
0: Jude, Dr. Reeves, come quickly.
5: Steady, old boy.
0: He was here. I couldn't waken you.
1: Oh, darling, you're so excited. Here, sit down. Oh,
0: thanks.
5: Peter, you didn't give in to anything.
0: No.
5: That's the spirit. I'll go fix you something. It'll quiet you down.
0: Jude, darling, great news. I'm to be allowed to appeal.
1: Really?
0: All I've got to do is choose my counsel. It's very important. I don't want to lose you.
1: Oh, darling, I don't intend for you to lose me. No one can take you from me. I won't let them.
0: It's the council that's so important, June. A judgment against me would be backed up by all the power of this world and the other. If that...
5: Here you are, fella. Drink this, will you?
1: Frank, they've given him the right to appeal.
5: Ah, splendid. Peter, did you smell anything?
0: Yes, same thing. Fried onions again.
5: Good. Now, how about getting into bed? Tomorrow you'll feel fresh as a daisy.
0: But I've got to decide on my counsel. Dr. Reeves, you do believe me.
5: Of course.
0: You've got to believe me. It's so important. It's... I can prove it. The book.
1: What book, dear?
0: The chess book. Alekhine's 100 Games. It's gone. He took it along with him.
6: Rotten night, Dr. Reeves. Rough on you having to ride that motorbike all the way to the base.
5: I'm used to it, Dr. McEwen, and I had to come in. We don't dare wait any longer. Peter Carter's brain is deteriorating. We must operate tonight.
6: But we're swamped here. Are you sure about your diagnosis?
5: Absolutely. His highly organized hallucinations, coupled with a sense of smell, everything points to arachnoid adhesions involving the olfactory nerve and brain. It's a tricky operation, but you'll pull it off. I know you will.
6: Well, at least I have your notes. I'll go over them again while they're bringing Carter in. Ambulance is on the way now.
5: Then I'll be off. Meet them on the way and convoy them in. Good luck.
6: Goodbye, sir. Doctor, that lorry! Look out! Dr. Reeves!
7: You will stand in line to get your wings, please. Line forms on this side.
8: Your name, sir?
5: My name is Reeves. Dr. Frank Reeves.
3: Well, mon cher ami.
5: I beg your pardon?
3: I have been waiting to thank you for the use of this book. Oh, believe me, there is no one who writes about chess like Alekhine.
5: Oh, so it's you.
3: Who else? And how is our dear friend, Peter?
5: He's on the operating table now. McEwen's a good man. Peter has a fighting chance.
3: Is that an official opinion, Doctor?
5: What do you mean?
3: He has chosen you to be his counsel.
5: Oh, he knows I'm dead?
3: He guessed it when you didn't return. June told him in the ambulance. Do you accept?
5: I do.
3: Ah, this should be very interesting. Of course, all our facilities are at your disposal. Is there anything special you might wish?
5: Yes, I wish to have a talk with Peter.
6: Two more sponges, nurse. We've got to close the door.
3: Psst. Psst. Be there.
0: Oh, you're back again, eh? And Frank, you too?
5: Peter, I want to talk to you.
0: Right. But are you sure Dr. McEwen won't miss me?
3: Miss you? You know me, mon ami. Oh,
5: that surgeon's really neat, Peter. Very neat indeed. I like his work. You're in good hands.
0: I know.
5: Now, look here.
0: I know what's coming, Frank.
5: Well, I'm flattered naturally, but are you sure I'm the best man for you?
0: Quite sure.
5: Doesn't it worry you I'm no lawyer?
0: No.
5: If he gets onto politics, I'm sunk.
0: Who isn't? Come on, Frank. You must have something.
5: Just a little common sense.
0: Well, if it's as rare up there as it is down here, it'll do me fine.
5: Peter, I've no evidence.
0: Of course you have. Love. Just think of that.
3: Monsieur, I have been thinking of it for 200 years. Doctor, the trial is just about to start. We had better go back.
5: Very well.
3: Monsieur, recorder!

0: The case of Peter Carter versus Heaven will now be heard.
1: Ladies and gentlemen, due to negligence by the Department of Admission, Peter Carter is in the embarrassing position of dangling between heaven and earth. Here and now, we must decide whether to pull him up or grant an extension of his term on earth. The jury will take their places, please. Are counsels ready? Abraham Farland?
2: All ready, Your Honor.
1: Dr. Reeves?
3: Quite ready, Your Honor.
1: The prosecution has the floor. Mr. Farland?
2: Your Honor, gentlemen of the jury, the defendant, Squadron Leader Peter D. Carter, should have died on the 2nd of May, 1945, at 10 after 4 of the clock, British double summertime. Now, due to an oversight, the defendant did not die, and when summoned to report some 20 hours later, he refused to accompany our heavenly conductor, claiming that in the interim his status had been changed. He had fallen in love. He states that in these 20 hours, which he borrowed...
3: Milord, I object to the word borrowed. My client did not ask for. He was given the 20 hours in question.
1: Objection granted. Continue, Mr. Farland.
2: Milord, the next questions are, is this young Englishman in love with this young lady of good American stock? And more important, is she in love with him?
3: Why do you stress their nationality, sir?
2: Very important, Dr. Reeves. A boy and girl from two dissimilar countries, different backgrounds, different foods, different songs, even different taxes.
3: Sir, may I bring you up to date? We are living in the 20th century, not the 18th.
2: Sir, may I bring you up to date? We are not living at all.
3: Well, that's a point. Milord, I ask for a recess.
1: A recess? Does the defense deem that vital to the case?
3: I do, Milord. I ask that Peter and June be brought here. I submit that they should speak for themselves.
1: It's a little irregular, of course. But then this is a court of justice, not law. Very well. It is so ordered.
2: Peter Carter, you are on the witness stand, and you are under oath. Do you understand?
4: Yes, Mr. Farland.
2: You know me, sir?
4: There is no mistaking you.
2: Your smile is not unattractive, young man. Did you use it to enamor this young American girl?
4: I love her, sir.
2: You claim you love her. Can you prove it?
4: Well, if you give me time, sir, 50 years will do.
2: I asked, can you prove it? Would you die for her?
4: I would, but I'd rather live.
2: Young devil.
1: Mr. Farland.
2: I apologize for the expression, my lord. Your witness, Dr. Reeves.
3: No questions, sir.
2: Oh, very well. Then I call the girl.
3: June, over this way, my dear.
5: Shall I sit here?
3: Yes, and don't be frightened. Your witness, Mr. Farland.
2: Thank you. Now then, young lady, do you know this man, Peter D. Carter?
5: I think so.
2: You think so?
5: Well, I only met him a few days ago.
2: Oh, you hardly know him, but you think you love him.
5: Oh, but I do love him.
2: No nonsense.
3: Your Honor, I object. Counsel will withdraw the expression.
5: Oh, it's all right, Frank. He's right. There's no sense in love.
2: You see? Wisdom still flowers in Boston. Now, young lady, can you prove you love him? Would you be willing to die for him?
5: Yes.
2: Oh. Would you take his place in the balance sheet?
5: Yes.
4: No, don't believe her.
2: Why not, Mr. Carter? Don't you?
4: Yes, I do, but you've got no right to ask that of her.
3: Peter, please. You mustn't interrupt.
4: Frank, you too. Well, of all the dirty tricks.
2: Young man, this is contempt of court. I shall have you committed.
4: Commit away. June, don't answer any more questions. They may get me, but they won't get you too.
3: Peter, wait. June, you know me well. Do you trust me?
5: Yes, Frank, I trust you.
3: Then I tell you this. It is absolutely necessary that you take Peter's place in the other world.
4: Frank, have you gone mad?
3: June, if you love him, step across this line knowing you can never return.
4: June, he's out of his mind.
3: June?
5: Yes, Frank. I'm coming across. I'm going...
3: No, June, wait. Don't move. Your Honor, gentlemen of the jury, I submit the point is clear. Each of them has proved it, sirs. This is love beyond question, in heaven or on earth. My lord, I rest. You may return the witnesses to earth.
1: All right, nurse. He's coming around now. I'm sure he'll be all right. Let's see if he recognizes you, miss.
5: Peter?
4: June? June, darling?
5: Oh, hello, Peter.
4: June, we won.
5: Oh, I know we did. And, Peter, the funniest thing. You know what I found in the pocket of your robe?
4: What?
5: That book, Alekhine's Book on Chess. How in heaven's name did that get there?
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11: 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This thriller is a detective story in reverse. Instead of a detective seeking a murderer, we have a murderer seeking a detective. Who will get caught? The ending may surprise you. For Catch Me If You Can is a tale that's well calculated to keep you in suspense.
12: Let me tell you. Let me talk as long as I can. It's my last chance to explain about Phil and all the trouble I had afterward. Phil got me into this mess. The night he died, I sat near his bed, waiting for him to fall asleep, and he said,
3: Margot, Was there anything in that milk you gave me tonight?
12: Why, of course, darling. Dr. Landers prescribed it, a sedative.
3: Oh. You're a beautiful woman, Margot. Very beautiful.
12: Oh, it was taking so long to fall asleep, and it was already after 3 in the morning. I listened to the wind. Phil and I...
13: ...days a week, so that Cece could focus on digital marketing. Somehow, she had ended up with Meadow, a first-generation Salish hipster who put crystals in her drinking water because she believed they recharged her energy levels. Chakra absorbers, Garrett called these people. At least, Meadow was a voracious reader, not to mention a trusty resource when it came to stocking the New Age and Alternative Beliefs section. "What are you doing?" Cece asked enviously, because Meadow's eyes were still closed. The woman seemed sphinx-like, ageless, untroubled by the havoc the sun had wreaked on her face. Cece admired this about her. Increasingly, she had the feeling she could learn something important from the woman, even life-altering, if only she could figure out what the hell she was talking about. "Trying to see if time is emergent," Meadow said. "I see. It's hard to grasp. Our consciousness isn't large enough. You're supposed to turn off the movie projector of your brain and think of every moment individually, like it's a door. Visualize the picture of a door, eternal and separate, and then eventually you'll be able to walk through them, through it. And go where?" Meadow shrugged. "Into the moment." "Sounds lovely," Cece said, because it did. "This isn't the easiest place to turn off your brain. People keep coming in looking for books." Meadow opened her eyes. "That reminds me. Can I get next weekend off? I'm doing some journey work on Friday night and need time to integrate." Journey work, in Meadow speak, meant doing drugs, though of course she called them sacraments. Cece looked at Lana, who smiled into the book she was flipping through. They would have fun talking about this later. Sometimes Cece wondered if she kept Meadow on just so she and Lana would have something to bond over. She let Meadow head home early, wherever that was, a commune, a UFO, and they busied themselves with setting up for the reading, or Kayla and Lana did. Cece sat guiltily behind the counter, too woozy to work, watching them carry fold-out chairs from the storage closet and arrange them in front of the podium. Rain battered the windows. It was pouring now, coming down in sheets. Cece tried not to despair, counting on the citizens of Salish to brave a little rain. These were the same people, after all, who got their kids to school in 2 feet of snow, in a blizzard. Snow days were as exotic to Lana as they had been to Cece growing up in L.A. Cece pulled out her phone and saw that she had missed a text from Gail Tipler. She was running late because of the storm. Cece tried her best to text back, "Proms, lemongrass," she wrote, among other cryptograms, and then gave up trying to outwit autocorrect. It was like using a Ouija board. She mustered her strength and wobbled over to the card table Kayla had set up, helping her plate an assortment of crackers, trying to make the store seem homey and urbane at the same time. It wasn't the bookstore of her dreams. There was no LGBTQ plus section, no end cap devoted to books in translation. Occasionally, drunks stumbled into the store, attracted like moths to the neon, and then yelled at Cece when it wasn't a bar. Still, it was the best bookstore in Salish, the only one she knew of where you could buy a Christian romance novel from an ayahuasca enthusiast who thought you could walk through time like a door. They'd just started to break even last month. She was proud of it, in all its down-market glory, proud of herself for keeping it in business. She liked chewing over the publisher incentives, writing shelf talkers for books no one bought, even managing the invoices that piled up because she couldn't afford a bookkeeper. Just seeing the sign from the street, its beckoning green light, filled her with a sense of accomplishment. As did the arrival of Gail Tipler, a prize-winning author, who entered the store in a green suede jacket that somehow made the rain seem trifling. Had she worn green? Oh my God, on purpose? Even with wet hair, she looked effortlessly elegant. Her glasses, the kind that immediately make all other glasses seem out of date. A perfect braid draped over one shoulder, like a scarf. She was even more attractive somehow than her author's photo. She hugged Cece and then did that European thing where she air-kissed Cece's cheeks. Cece, flustered and delirious, or half-delirious, lifted the hem of her dress and curtsied. Her pre-ballet teacher, Ms. Zarelli, would have been proud. "I'm sure more people will show," she said. "They're on Montana time." Gail Tipler smiled graciously, perching her glasses on her forehead to defog. "Oh, are Montanans usually late?" "Constantly," Cece said, though this wasn't true in the slightest. "They were no later than anyone else." She offered Gail Tipler a plastic cup, hefting a bottle of Prosecco, and the elegant woman pretended to dither before snatching the cup from Cece's hand, as if she were dying for a drink. Cece laughed boisterously. "Love your snatch," she said, filling her cup. Gail Tipler gave her a strange look and then glanced around the store. "What a great store this is. Have you had it a long time?" "I don't think so." Gail Tipler stared at her. "I'm sorry," Cece said, "for missing your text. I'm just relieved I made it. I was on my roof, killing bees." She mimed, swinging a racket back and forth.

publisher in New York. Lana said something, trying to be helpful, but Cece ignored her daughter and walked to the back of the store and locked herself in the bathroom, which smelled like Gail Tipler's perfume. She sat on the toilet lid, staring at the engorged penis some asshole had etched into the paper towel dispenser. Who would do such a thing in a bookstore? By this point, she knew the penis intimately, could draw it, probably with her eyes closed. It wasn't inconceivable she'd see it on her deathbed. Once, when she was 10, a kid named Mindy Godofsky had told her that everyone in fifth grade hated her savagely because she smelled like farts. She'd actually said that, savagely. Cece felt a little bit like that now. She started to cry. If only she hadn't raided Garrett's pills. But of course, the Ambien wasn't the problem. Montana was the problem. There wasn't a person in Salish who'd ever read a real book. If they had a choice of reading a book or carving a penis on its cover, they would choose the latter. Cece hated it here, savagely. Her phone buzzed. Was it Gail Tipler? Wanting to go to dinner after all? Cece wiped her eyes with a streamer of toilet paper, then pulled her phone out of the pocket. Just got into town for a mental health break. Are you around? I could use a drink, or two. Charlie, of all people. The phone buzzed again. Garrett doesn't answer his phone, assuming he's in the field? Then, okay, I've had a drink already, or two. Cece stared at the texts, stared and stared at them. The dots at the bottom of the screen bubbled slightly, silently, blub, blub, blub, like someone trying not to drown. 19. The great god Ur, patron saint of skiers, had covered the earth with snow to protect it from harm. It was a great idea, one of the best ever. Why not pack the world in something soft? And it wasn't just for the earth's sake that Ur covered it in snow. He wanted people to ski on it. He was a skier himself and couldn't keep a secret. He carved planks out of trees and strapped them to his feet and shushed across the sky, leaving a trail of stars behind him. Ancient Norsemen looked up and saw this and stopped drinking from their ox horns and felt strange and giddy and boring. They wanted to feel like Ur did. And they did. They taught themselves to ski. They zipped after elk and boar, using their weapons as poles. They felt like gods. Ur was proud and flattered. He rewarded them with snow, tons of it, dumping it from the sky for 1,000 years. Before long, millions of people were skiing all over the world, not to hunt elk and boar, but because they were sick of gravity. But now Ur was old. His knees hurt. He stuck to the blue runs. People prayed to him, begging for snow, but he was hard of hearing. Half of the Alps glaciers were gone. Snowpack in the Rockies had declined by 40%. Snow lines were receding uphill more rapidly than anyone had predicted, making the bases of the world's ski resorts look like mud baths. Last night, however, Ur had listened. It had dumped all night, a foot of fresh powder, and was still going strong. Charlie took credit for this. He'd prayed to Ur before bed. They used to do this in college, the night before ski trips. Brave Ur, friend of winter, bestow upon us the snow of the nine virgins, and we will repay you in hacksilver. You realize the Vikings didn't invent skiing, Garrett said. They didn't? The Sami people invented it like 8,000 years ago. They brought it to Scandinavia from Central Asia. Charlie frowned. Is there anything I love that white people didn't rip off and pretend to invent? Garrett shook his head. They were sitting on a chairlift at Alta, snowflakes pelting their ski pants and sticking there perfectly intact, like sequins. It was 10 degrees out. They couldn't feel their toes or fingers. Also, the visibility was shit, close to a whiteout. In other words, heaven. How are the rental skis? Charlie asked. Fine. A bit chattery,

0: It's the boots that are the problem. They hurt? No, not in the least. I could play tennis in them. That's a problem? I'm not used to feeling comfortable. Charlie laughed. Remember how your big toenails used to fall off? Every year, Garrett said. It's how we knew it was spring. The ski patrol was still blasting and had yet to open Catherine's, the backside. Basically anything worth skiing. Charlie was disappointed, but Garrett felt secretly relieved. It was the first time he'd been to a resort since before Elias's death. He did not pray for snow anymore, except as a way of keeping Wolverine kits safe. Groomers were one thing, a bowl of fresh powder another. The thought of dropping into one on downhill skis made his head feel wobbly, as if his helmet were too big. He was still trying to figure out why Charlie had invited him out here, or why he, Garrett, had consented to drive the 9 hours from Salish to spend the weekend at a resort. He suspected that Charlie wanted him there for moral support. They were supposed to be skiing together, the three of them. But Jasper had made a single run, then headed into the lodge with an upset stomach. Charlie had rousted them from bed at 7 a.m., like a camp counselor, then shepherded Garrett and Jasper out of the timeshare he'd rented and up to the gold miner's daughter for the buffet. Even after everything that had happened to him, the guy was all about greeting the day with a breath of fire. He was like one of those inspirational coffee mugs. Worse, because he could talk. Jasper, a 20-year-old college student, less handsome than his dad, but with the same heartthrob hair, thick as paint, had devised a strategy of pretending to be dead. He received food and put it in his mouth, but with as little exertion as possible. He might have been eating a shoe. Charlie studied him carefully, as if examining him for clues. You know what Robert A. Heinlein said, the science fiction writer? One should not attend even the end of the world without a good breakfast. Having lived with Charlie in college, Garrett couldn't imagine being his son. Poor Jasper. He'd transferred to the University of Utah and was living in Salt Lake City, away from Santa Barbara, where he'd been in rehab. A clean break. It was easier to stay sober out here, among the Mormons. He'd gotten into some trouble in high school, drinking-related mostly, which, according to Charlie, had been standard-issue hijinks. He'd gone easy on Jasper because of his heart condition, relieved even that he was having a normal American childhood. At least he'd told Garrett this. But then, at UCSB, away from home and no longer pinballing between parents, Jasper had gotten into harder stuff. Adderall, like everyone else, then benzos and painkillers. He was stalking kids who'd had their wisdom teeth out and stealing Vicodin from their backpacks. By the end, he was holed up in his dorm room, smoking heroin 3 times a day. At least he wasn't injecting, Charlie had said, one of those at leasts that was like saying, at least it isn't stage 4. He'd sounded heartbroken, confessing all this on the phone. Garrett, surprised and honored by his old friend's confidence, hadn't known what to say. He wasn't sure he deserved it. Was he being absolved? Obscurely blamed? Helping Wolverines wasn't easy, seemed much of the time to be a fruitless endeavor, but at least Garrett knew how to try. Both Garrett and Charlie had done their share of drugs in college, but only on special occasions. Also, they didn't have a pacemaker. Also, the drugs seemed quaint to him now, almost picturesque. Weed, shrooms, the rare bump of coke after finals were over. It wouldn't have occurred to them in a zillion years to do heroin, or where to find it if it had. "I hope Jasper's feeling better," Garrett said now, watching the snow accumulate on his skis. "Refills all day," he would have said once, when skiing was about life to him and not death, a dream you dreamed only by doing it. Somehow the source material had been lost. "He loves to ski. You'll see. He really opens up on the mountain." "That's good, because he seems kind of, I don't know, quiet?" "He never got over the divorce," Charlie said. "With Becky? No, God, he hated Becky. I think he and Taya popped champagne when we separated. Could never understand what I saw in her. Welcome to the club, Garrett thought, but of course kept this to himself. He had met Becky only once, soon after she and Charlie had surprised everyone by getting married in a civil ceremony. Garrett had insisted on having them over to celebrate. A depressing evening, as it turned out, largely because Charlie seemed to dislike his new bride, gritting his teeth whenever she opened her mouth. Cece, for her part, seemed downright hostile, prodding Becky to talk about her belief in UFOs, which was obvious Charlie found nutty. To be fair, Becky spent much of the meal complaining about the Margolis' house, miffed at having to spend her honeymoon in Montana. The surprise wasn't that they'd gotten divorced, but that they had lasted a year. Jasper's mother, I'm talking about. Spouse number one. Charlie clacked his skis together, shelling the trees below them with snow. Angeliki doesn't help matters. She fills his head with lies. Typical Greek, like her parents. Can't keep her mouth shut. Garrett looked at him in surprise. As far as he could remember, he'd never heard Charlie call anyone a bitch, let alone traffic in ethnic stereotypes. Garrett didn't know what to say. What was Angeliki telling Jasper? That his father was still hung up on Cece after all these years? Was this true? Possibly. Garrett didn't know, because of course he and Charlie never talked about this, just as they never talked about Garrett's betrayal of him, the trespass that had upended his life. Not even once. Incredible, but true. It was like a chest they were afraid to open, worried they might awaken a curse. Which wasn't to say it wasn't there all the time, hexing the air between them. God, if only Charlie would mention it. Garrett longed for this sometimes, just to clear the air for a moment. Dreaded it, too, in equal measure. Still, he felt grateful to be able to talk to him at all. What a staggering choice it must have been to invite them back into his life, to swallow his pride, his bitterness, and reach out to them in friendship. Whatever selfish motives there were, it was a gesture of forgiveness as well. Garrett recognized this. Charlie couldn't have Cece the way he wanted, or Garrett either, and so he'd taken them the only way he could. He had welcomed them back into his life. Why? But who knows why? The brain has 100 billion neurons, but they might as well be asleep. The chairlift had stopped for some reason, was swinging gently, in fact, high above a ravine. They must have been 100 feet off the ground. Cece would have absolutely lost her shit. My fingers are numb, Charlie said. He slid his poles under one leg and began to bang his hands together. No wonder. What are those, gardening gloves? They're Hestras. I've had them for 20 years. Sven and Garfunkel, I call them. Why? Charlie shrugged. I think Taya dubbed them that, when we used to ski together. God, we had so much fun on those mammoth trips, me and the kids. Garrett had on his full wolverining gear, including architect's gloves that had cost him a week's pay. The things were like armor gauntlets. He'd blown one of the thumbs out last winter, but sealed it with roof repair tape. This isn't California, he said. You'll get frostbite in those things. Too late, Charlie said. Jesus, really? I don't know. My fingers feel funny. Oh, let's have a look. Charlie pulled one hand from a glove to show him. The fingers were red at the tips. Just frostnip, Garrett said. You're the lay doctor. Attempting to put his glove back on, Charlie dropped it off the chair. The two of them watched it fall. Down it went. Down, down, down. Then vanished into a tree well. Garfunkel! This wasn't a joke. Charlie looked genuinely bereft. He stared at the spot where the glove had vanished, as if it might reemerge from its hole. You really will get frostbite now, Garrett said. The chairlift, still out of service, creaked in the wind. Here, we can share. Stick your hand in my glove. He lifted his arm, offering up one of his gauntlets. Charlie wriggled his hand into the cuff, which was big enough to accommodate them both, then stuffed it inside as far as it would go. His icy fingers touched Garrett's hand. They sat there like that, wearing the same glove. Garrett thought of his father, how lonely he must have been before he died. Was the lift broken? Charlie began to shiver. Garrett told him not to worry about Garfunkel, that they could buy some warmer gloves at the base. This was a new thing, being the bright sider in the friendship, but he did his best. He wondered again why he'd been invited out here. Maybe it wasn't all that complicated. Maybe Charlie just missed skiing with him, with Garrett, back when dropping a glove off the lift wouldn't have expressed anything but itself. Garrett missed those days, too. A skier in the chair in front of them began to shout, "Uller, a little help!" Then someone else, "Uller, get this thing moving!" Soon, everyone was shouting to the heavens. Men, women, even what sounded like a kid. "Uller, we need you! I want to ski!" It was a Wednesday, on a powder day. The lift was packed with locals. They were sitting in chairs in the middle of the sky. Garrett laughed. He shook his fist at Uller, which meant Charlie did too. The appeals to Uller died down, and then a new prayer took its place, rising toward them from below, passed from chair to chair, as in a game of telephone. It got louder and louder, an echo in reverse. "I'm in love with you, Mia Clapsaddle. Pass it up." By the time it reached Garrett and Charlie, Garrett felt weirdly nervous, weak with responsibility, as if he were holding someone's heart. "I'm in love with you, Mia Clapsaddle," he yelled, cupping his hand, and Charlie's, to his mouth. "Pass it up." The words were conveyed up the mountain, though they themselves were not. "That can't be a real name," Charlie said. "She's real," Garrett said, drunk with happiness. Charlie stared at him. His goggles had reflective lenses, which meant that Garrett saw his own startling face. "You're a lot different than you used to be," Charlie said. "You too," Garrett thought, but did not pass it on. Charlie had to ski down with his hand in his jacket, like Napoleon. So far, the day had not been going as well as he'd hoped. He was frozen and a bit altitude sick, and losing his glove had made him weirdly depressed. It seemed related somehow to other things he had lost. He held his poles in one hand, refusing Garrett's help. Being one-gloved was humiliating enough. He didn't want someone schlepping his poles for him. At the base, Jasper was sitting in a plastic chair in his sweatshirt, turning obliviously into a snowman, even though the $400 shell Charlie had bought him for his birthday was sitting in his lap. The boy did not look happy to see him. On the other hand, he didn't look particularly unhappy either, just mildly bored, as if he were waiting for a bus to arrive and take him someplace interesting. He stared at Charlie's hand, still concealed in his jacket, but didn't seem curious enough to ask about it. He had been such an inquisitive little kid, so full of endless crazy questions. How exhausting it had been at the time. Charlie had longed sometimes for the kid to shut up. Now he'd have given anything to field a question about the color of your blood in space, or whether dogs, if they knew how to cook, would happily eat each other. "Sorry, buddy," Charlie said, and Jasper frowned. He chafed at being called this, though Charlie couldn't seem to stop himself. "Our lift got stuck. Is your stomach better?" "A little bit." "Your father lost Garfunkel," Garrett explained, stepping out of his skis. "He fell off the chair." "Who's Garfunkel?" Jasper said. "You don't remember?" Charlie took his naked hand out of his jacket, which looked not only nipped, but possibly bitten. "Garfunkel and Sven?" Jasper stared at him blankly. He seemed to have lost interest. His phone chimed, and he pulled it out of the pocket of his ski pants. "He's, okay," he mumbled, staring at his phone. "Sven?" Garrett said. "Oh, he'll be all right, once he gets over his survivor's guilt." Jasper paid no attention to this, busy reading something on his phone. Charlie had hoped the three of them would hit it off, now that Jasper was sober, a survivor of his own brush with despair. Three men doing something outdoors that they loved. But his friendship with Garrett, its jokey undergrad cosplay, didn't interest Jasper at all. More than that, seemed to annoy him. And why not? Jasper had never much warmed to Garrett, no doubt because of his connection to Cece, whom the boy had always had it in for, or seemed to anyway. Sometimes Charlie wondered if Jasper knew about him and Cece. Not the night they'd slept together, after some disastrous reading at her bookstore, but the rest of it, the secret mother doe of hope that Charlie nurtured and that Cece had kept alive, or that they'd kept alive together, just enough to make sure it didn't perish. Even now, some part of him held on to it, waited cruelly for a text, despite Cece's having freaked out and blocked him from her phone. Rejected him, it seemed, for good. It had been 4 years now since they had really talked, and thank God for this, right? Thank someone. He wouldn't have married Becky, would have spared himself that gallows farce, but would have probably, in the end, lost Cece and Garrett both. He often wondered what it was about Cece Calhoun. Why her in particular? Why? She was just a woman among millions. Angeliki was more beautiful than her. Even Becky, in a pageant, would probably squeak out on top. Was it only that she had wounded him so terribly? No, there was more to it than that. It was mysterious, and yet when he thought of Cece, it didn't seem mysterious at all. What he came back to again and again was a moment she probably didn't even remember. Their third or fourth date, when they were both still at Hopkins and Charlie had taken her for picnic at Pretty Boy Dam. They'd brought a single apple to share between them. Charlie had gone to pee. When he'd come back 5 minutes later, Cece had eaten the whole thing. She'd looked at him sheepishly, and then, without a word, mouth so full of apples she couldn't speak, offered him the core. Charlie had cracked up, and then Cece had too. It had seemed like the funniest thing in the world. Had he ever felt so happy? As if he'd burst into flight. And now he'd invited his old friend out here with the vague idea of helping Jasper somehow. The two of them might bond over their struggles, seeing as Garrett had gone through some dark times himself at that age. They had both dropped out of school, been hospitalized too, though of course for different reasons. That was the idea anyway, for Garrett and Jasper to hit it off. But now that they were here, Charlie realized how naive this fantasy was. Not just naive, boneheadedly sentimental, like one of those TV shows where people called each other champ. You know what, champ? I'm here to tell you there's a light at the end of the tunnel, an afternoon special. My advice for you, champ? Steal someone's wife. Jasper put his phone away, zipping it carefully into his pants. God, if only the boy took care of himself, his own body, as lovingly as he took care of his phone. At least covered in snow, he seemed less fragile somehow, protected from damage. Something had happened to Charlie that day he'd driven Jasper to the hospital, when the boy's pulse had slowed to a crawl. It was like stumbling upon something he couldn't have imagined, even in his dreams. A new kind of terror, vast and unnavigable. Charlie was deeply acquainted with death. You had to be, in his line of work. It wasn't just a casualty of the job, it was his livelihood, his bread and butter. It was as natural to him as life. Even Elias's accident, as devastating as it was, hadn't rocked his sense of life's meaning, its essential value. But Jasper had been a child, his child. When he realized Jasper's sinus node was messed up, that he would need a pacemaker for the rest of his life, Charlie had locked himself in his office and cried, wondering if the defect was somehow his own fault, longing for something to be wrong with his heart, too. How unfair it was! Even when the pandemic hit, when he was watching people get smothered by their own lungs, pleading for death because they couldn't get enough air, breathing as if through a cocktail straw. Even when Charlie was proning people who were panting 40 times a minute, or intubating them because they couldn't even manage that, or doing tracheotomies because they'd been on a ventilator so long their larynx was getting scarred. Even when he was doing these things, he escaped to Jasper and Taya, played a kind of movie clip in his mind, a crowd pleaser of Charlie dancing with them in the kitchen before they knew anything was wrong with Jasper's heart. He must have played that clip 100 times in his head. Early in the pandemic, they'd lost a girl, a teenager, perfectly healthy when COVID got to her. She had been in the ICU on her 16th birthday. Her parents had zoomed in and sung to her, squeezed into the dollhouse window of an iPhone. The girl, intubated, had no idea they were there. The next day, she had died. Charlie had shut off the ECMO circuit himself. The girl had coughed once, then labored shyly for breath before giving up. It was appalling. He'd been appalled. He'd gone outside for a smoke break. He'd started smoking again during the pandemic, even as people's lungs were choking them to death, and half expected to see the streets turn to lava, angels falling from the sky in flames. But he also knew he could endure this, could endure almost anything, in fact, so long as his own children were okay. He repeated it to himself after every pointless death. His secret weapon. This isn't Jasper. This isn't Jasper. This isn't Jasper. Now Charlie touched the boy's head, relieved he didn't stiffen like he usually did. The tiniest breakthroughs counted as a triumph. Or maybe Charlie's hand was just too numb to feel it. He propped his skis on the rack, explaining he had to go buy some new gloves. It'll be a minute. Can your stomach handle a hot chocolate? Jasper shrugged. Charlie took out his wallet, fumblingly, and offered him a 10. I'm 20 years old. I can buy my own drink, Jasper said, but then snatched the money before Charlie could put it back. Garrett bought Jasper and himself a hot chocolate. The boy didn't offer to pay, then sat with him in the cozy bedlam of the lodge. Garrett took it in happily. He'd missed the stupid pleasure of this, the funk of skiers, the burn of thawing toes, a hot drink warming your hands until you couldn't tell cup from fingers, the grins on people's faces when they came in stomping their boots. There was no way to describe it. Life was a long, incompetent search to get back to a feeling you had when you were six. How does it taste? Jasper shrugged. The snow in his hair had begun to melt, trickling down his sideburns. Hunched there among skiers on a powder day, perhaps the happiest human beings on the planet, he looked like a pallbearer. Garrett felt like he owed it to Charlie to try to connect. Also, he sincerely wanted to help the kid, whom he'd known for years somehow without managing, or perhaps daring, to befriend. You know, I was hospitalized too for a while, Garrett said. Rehab isn't a hospital. A treatment center, whatever. I dropped out of college as well. My dad told me, Jasper said, because of your friend dying in an avalanche. Elias, yeah, he was a big part of it. Jasper looked at him, possibly for the first time. I'm amazed you're out here skiing. Me too, Garrett said. Was Jasper criticizing him? Hard to tell. The boy took a sip of cocoa, which left a heartbreaking mustache on his lip. Garrett fought the urge to wipe it off with his napkin. My point is that it helped, he said. I got better. It took a long time, but it happened. Garrett looked at the table. I mean, if someone had told me I'd have a beautiful kid, a family, I never would have believed them. I didn't even feel human. Sounds pretty good. Which part? Not being human. It's not good, Garrett said. It's terrible. Look, you can spare me the heartwarming speeches, Jasper said. I know my father put you up to it, part of his Save Jasper campaign. What's wrong with that? I'm not one of his stupid patients. Garrett studied him carefully. He understood Jasper's anger on some level, just as he understood a wolverine trying to bite off his face. The boy had never asked to be saved. Your father is an extraordinary person, Garrett said finally. His love, his kindness, it can be hard to live up to. Jasper laughed. You think he loves you? Garrett blinked at him. It's complicated, he said. But yes, yes I do. We've been friends a long time. Sometimes he wants to murder you. He does? He told me sometimes he wishes you were the one in the avalanche, that you'd died instead. Jasper finished his cocoa, still sporting his chocolate mustache, then headed off to the restroom. Garrett tried to buckle his boots, but his fingers were trembling. He couldn't get them to work. Of course, there was no reason to believe Jasper, whose anger would make him say anything. He barely knew the kid anymore. Or was this actually a fantasy of Charlie's? God knew what lurked in his friend's soul. There was a whole other world, as Elward said. And it was in this one. Garrett looked back at the windows, but the fairy tale snow looked strange, artificial, like the paper kind they used in movies. Braving the snow, the three of them collected their skis and poles and headed back up the mountain. The visibility had improved somewhat. You could see whirls of snow dust wisping from the trees. Jasper sat on the inside of the chairlift, legs pressed tightly together as if he were squeezed into a church pew. Even in his ski clothes, dressed for fun, he gave off a microclimate of anger. Charlie modeled his new gloves, split-finger ones that made him look like a sheep, half hoping Jasper would make fun of him, anything that might acknowledge he existed. "Remember that time in Mammoth you flew clean out of your boots?" he asked Jasper. He turned to Garrett. "Jasper hits a patch of powder, 50 degrees out. It was like cement, and all I see are these smoking boots, nobody in them, like a cartoon." "Dad, please," Jasper said. "What? I'm here, okay? We're skiing together. Isn't that enough?" Charlie looked at Garrett, who glanced quickly away, the scar on his cheek cindering in the cold. The empty chairs on the downline dangled above them, high as birds. They approached the spot where Charlie had dropped his glove. The hole had filled with snow. Charlie felt suddenly morose. The trip he'd planned so carefully, his sugar-plum visions of reconnecting with his son, coaxing him back to health by rekindling his love of skiing, was a bust. "A ski trip? Seriously?" He pulled one of his new gloves off with his teeth, then took Sven from his pocket and dropped it off the lift like the other. "What are you doing?" Garrett said. "I thought they should be together," he said, with difficulty. "Don't talk. You'll lose the new one, too." Charlie put his cloven hoof back on. For a quick, pure moment, he wanted to push Garrett off, too. He'd tried so hard to be as good as people thought he was. He'd invited Garrett and Cece back into his life. A little bit in love, certainly, with his own forgiveness. But sometimes it felt like a giant ruse. When they got to the top, a ski patroller was opening the gate to Catherine's Traverse. Skiers were lined up at the rope, like patrons outside a nightclub. "Holy shit," Charlie said. "They're opening it." "Good timing," Garrett said in a strange voice. They got off the lift and headed for the queue of skiers, who'd begun skating through the gate and then taking off their skis to boot up to the traverse. Most of them were whooping or battle-crying or generally making a nuisance of themselves. In the falling snow, the noises sounded louder than they were. Charlie ushered Jasper in front of him, then looked behind him for Garrett, who had stopped about 10 yards from the gate, as still as a post. "What are you waiting for?" Garrett stared at Charlie without speaking. He didn't look so good. Looked, in fact, like he might throw up. Was this why Charlie had invited him out here? To test his PTSD? Garrett shook his head, mechanically, like one of those animatrons at Disneyland. "Meet you at the bottom," he said. Then Kick turned and took off down the groomer they'd been skiing all morning. Charlie watched him go, too giddy to feel remorse. "I guess it's just you and me," he said. Jasper shrugged, unsmiling. They skated through the gate, then took off their skis when they couldn't skate any further, and hitched the brakes of their bindings together and hiked up the boot prints that had been made in the snow, balancing their skis on one shoulder. When they got to the traverse, Jasper was breathing hard. He looked a bit pale. Still, he'd climbed up here with Charlie. He was doing it. They scraped the snow from their boots, then snapped into their bindings and followed the tracks that had already been made on the traverse, watching skiers ahead of them peel off without stopping, whooping into the beautiful white bowl, like paratroopers jumping from a plane. A good 12 inches, light as flour. Except for the cries of joy, it was as quiet as a church. Charlie sidestepped past some people futzing with their boots, grinning stupidly at them, and traversed far enough that he was knee-deep in powder and snowshoeing on skis, then stopped at the top of a glade on the far edge of the bowl that no one had touched. a perfect tree run. It's all yours, he said to Jasper. All average skiers shared a secret. They were selfish. They'd shove their own kid into a tree if it meant getting to make first tracks. So it was a gift Charlie was giving his son. He was saying, I know you're pissed at me, you're sullen and defiant, but I'm letting you have this, a glade of fresh powder, the first line. And Jasper seemed to realize this. He nodded at Charlie, if not in gratitude, then at least with some acknowledgement of what it cost. Not just this tiny little sacrifice, but all the powder days Charlie had missed in order to teach him how to ski in the first place, stuck on the bunny slopes while skiers ate hero snow for lunch. This was the real sacrifice, giving up your own joy, the thing you maybe love to do more than anything else on earth, so that your kid might experience it someday too. Might feel a bit of this joy himself. And sure enough, once Jasper pushed off, dropping into his first turn, he seemed to become someone else. All of his awkwardness, his sullenness, vanished in an instant. He floated through the trees as if it were his natural state, the only one in which he really made sense, as if loneliness weren't a burden to him, but the best thing in the world. He kept his ass low, skiing just like Charlie. Their styles were identical. The same slalomy crouch, same way of planting his poles, high poised and precise, as if he were spearing fish. The boy had grown up chasing him, matching his turns, so this shouldn't have surprised him. Still, it moved Charlie to see it. Watching Jasper bob through the trees, gracefully as a dolphin, he had a strange feeling that he wasn't there, that he himself, Charlie, was dead. And here was this other person, this man who skied just like him, making lovely tracks in the snow. He was gliding down a mountain at 10,000 feet. There was more to us than we thought. We left things in the world. We were more than just a body. Charlie dropped in and followed Jasper through the trees, crossing his son's tracks, which had its own kind of thrill to it. Snow sprayed in his face. He was eating it like candy. Emerging from the glade, he could see Jasper watching him from the bottom of the bowl, a dopey-looking grin on his face. He was actually smiling. What relief! Charlie's heart surged. This was life, too. This was happiness. Jasper leaned on his poles, still catching his breath, once Charlie had stopped in front of him. He was severely out of shape, but continued to smile. Smiled, though he thought he might puke. In truth, Jasper didn't care about skiing. He was cold and miserable and felt like a worm stranded above ground. But he wanted his father to think he was enjoying himself. It was easier if his dad thought he was okay. It made Jasper's life easier, so he smiled big, feeling the wind on his teeth. His father, beaming like a toddler, leaned in to hug him. They were both on skis. They had to lean toward each other like the leaves of a drawbridge, but Jasper let him do this. He had not hugged his father in a long time, years probably. He was so angry at his dad, so pissed off all the time, and he couldn't even say why. The guy had saved Jasper's life, rushing him to the ER when his heart was slowing to a stop. The truth was, Jasper sometimes wished he hadn't, that he'd let him die. What if his heart was his true self, which had given up long ago? Jasper was keeping it alive against its will. His father let go of him finally, wobbling on his skis. With his dorky new gloves, his red helmet and parka, he looked a bit like a lobster. What did this lobster want from him? It would follow him to the ends of the earth. Where to next? The backside? Should we see if gun sights open? Sure, Jasper said. He touched his stomach. What, is it bothering you again? He nodded. I shouldn't have eaten that omelet. Jasper avoided his father's eyes, trying to remember if Gunsight took them to the lodge. Had he left the pen tube in the men's room? There was still some resin on the foil, even for a hit. Enough for a hit. Jasper could practically smell it in his pocket, the harsh, vinegary stench. He clutched his stomach, groaning a bit, because his dad had been hugged. He was a happy snow lobster. He would believe anything. Part 3. Compass Error. 20. Garrett and Cece were on the way to Charlie's house for the reunion. Brig had brought about the reunion by having a stroke. It wasn't a funeral, thank God, but definitely not the nostalgia-fueled bacchanalia he had envisioned. "Can he talk?" Cece asked from the passenger seat. "I don't think so. Not very well." So it was a full ischemic? Where was the clot? Garrett shrugged. Sometimes he forgot that his wife had gone to med school, that she'd ever imagined she wanted to be a doctor. "I don't know. It's the right side of his body, I think, that's paralyzed." Cece looked out the window. The reunion had been Briggs' idea to begin with. He'd been emailing all of them for years. Still, it took his having a stroke to mobilize everyone, for the reunion to become a thing. They were doing it for Brig now. Charlie offered up the Montana house as headquarters. Next thing you knew, it was planned. The whole gang was convening for 4 days in Salish. Brig, Johnny, Marcus, and Garrett. They'd brought their wives, turning the trip into an excuse for a vacation. Garrett, who'd dropped out of college over 30 years ago, often wondered why the most durable friendships in his life were with some smartasses he'd managed to impress at the age of 18. Maybe it was college itself that did this to you, trapped you in a hammerlock you couldn't escape. Sometimes he envied Lana, who'd managed to dodge it completely, leaving the University of Montana after her first semester and hightailing it to L.A. Garrett had assumed the acting thing was a pipe dream, a native Montanan fantasy. But it seemed, against all odds, to be working out. She sounded so young on the phone, so much like her old jokey girl self, that he had to remind himself that she was 23. "I wanted to go out to dinner," Garrett said, "on our anniversary." "It's okay. I just wish they'd planned this whole thing for another weekend." "Are you losing your voice?" Cece asked. "A little bit." She frowned, as if this affliction were somehow his fault. "Gets worse every summer." Garrett drove past the Salish post office and crested the hill leading into town, normally their first view of the lake. But they could barely make out the boat slips in the marina, so thick was the haze of smoke. We have come to the end of episode 10 of Dream State. We'll continue again next time.
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0: Dodge City, and in the territories on west, there's just one way to handle the killers and the spoilers, and that's with a U.S. Marshal and the smell of gun smoke.
1: I'm that Marshal, Matt Dillon, the first man they look for and the last they want to meet.
2: And who's right by Mr. Dillon's side? That's me, Chester, his deputy.
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12: Hello, today's Wednesday, May 20th, 2026. Following is a 60-minute reading coming to you from the Talking Information Center featuring the latest edition of Time Magazine, dated May 25th. My name is Fred. Christopher Nolan's Odyssey. The Oscar-winning director takes on a tale of epic proportions. This piece is by Eliana Doctorman. Christopher Nolan's Trojan Horse isn't a towering colossus looming over the coast of Troy. It's sinking. Half submerged, it looks less like a monument than a mistake, an offering to the gods already being claimed by the sea. Instead, filthy soldiers press up against the wood. They breathe through straws as the water rises, waiting in silence for the Trojans to drag the horse through their city's impenetrable walls. It's an audacious image, even for Nolan, the filmmaker who has most successfully fused artistic vision with commercial appeal in the modern era. If the horse were sinking into the sand and about to be swept away by the tide, the Trojans would never believe there could be anybody in there, says Nolan, pouring Earl Grey from a teapot wrapped in a geometric cozy at the bright but unassuming offices of his production company, Syncope. They would be rescuing this thing from the waves and dragging it into the city as a prize. It wouldn't be on wheels like a roller skate. He dreamed up this fallen horse not for his adaptation of Homer's The Odyssey, but for another film entirely. Nolan was in talks to direct 2004's Troy, based on Homer's other epic, The Iliad. That fell through. But for more than 20 years, Nolan carried this vision through Gotham, through outer space, through Los Alamos. In 2023, Oppenheimer, his three-hour biopic about a physicist in existential crisis over the atomic bomb, grossed nearly $1 billion and won 7 Oscars. "It gave me options," says Nolan. "In what had never really been done in a cinematic telling of the Odyssey, with all of the capacity of a large-scale Hollywood studio production, it's an odd gap in movie history." Arriving on July 17th, the Odyssey follows the Greek hero behind the Trojan horse on his 10-year journey home from war. Odyssey encenters a cyclops, sea monsters, and a sorceress who transform men into animals, all rendered with minimal CGI and maximum ambition. It's the first feature-length film shot entirely on IMAX, and the scale is awe-inspiring. But it's ultimately a character study. It would have been enough to strap Matt Damon, who plays Odysseus, to a real ship's mast and sail him past sirens. In Nolan's version, Damon also has to perform an existential crisis as those sirens psychoanalyze him through song. Like the Trojan horse, the Odyssey can be enjoyed as pure spectacle, or it can be cracked open to reveal something deeply human. "The script was very specific in what he was doing," Damon says. "He's very faithful to Homer, because that's not somebody you rewrite. But thematically, what he looked at was really interesting. Hollywood is in a precarious place. Movie theaters have been struggling to recover since the pandemic, and superheroes aren't performing like they used to, but directors like Ryan Coogler, Greta Gerwig, Jordan Peele, and Denis Villeneuve are proving that they can be as much of a draw as movie stars. Even among them, Nolan's films have achieved a rare can't-miss event status. Like his peers, he delivers clever narratives, stunning visuals, and A-list casts. But he also builds intricate plots with hidden details engineered to lure audiences back to the theater again and again. As the president of the Directors Guild, he champions the theatrical experience in an era when Hollywood has increasingly invested in streaming. The first posters for The Odyssey don't feature photos of the film's many stars, just Nolan's name in bold letters. There are a few directors working now who demand the audience's attention in terms of going to see their films in the cinema, says NBC Universal chair Donna Langley, who greenlighted the movie. "Chris has spent his career making films, pushing the boundaries of cinema. It's why the ship carrying Odysseus has his crew and his crew had been genuinely seaworthy, not only to withstand the chop of the Mediterranean early spring, but also to sail from Morocco to Greece to Italy as production moved location." It was cinematographer Hoyt van Hoytema rigged. It's why cinematographer Hoyt van Hoytema rigged hundreds of portable LEDs to mimic the precise color temperature of firelight so Nolan could shoot in any direction during the midday raid of Troy. It's why actor Bill Irvin, who voiced the puppeteered the robot in Interstellar, was hired to guide the performance of the mystical Cyclops. For Damon, it was the most rewarding experience of his career. Movies like this are not getting made anymore. To do this without a green screen, the way that David Lean would have done it, I don't know anybody, with the exception of Chris, that's even trying to do that, he says. There aren't a lot of people in their mid-50s as protagonists in these epics. I look at this like the last movie I'd ever do. It won't be, but you can't forgive the dramatics. It's difficult to imagine him or any movie star making an old-school film of this magnitude ever again. Nolan, by reputation, is a solemn figure, a no-nonsense puzzle box puzzle box auteur in a crisp waistcoat, a flask of tea tucked into his jacket pocket. Maybe it's his movies, with their intricate, sometimes confounding plots. Maybe it's because he operates with intimidating efficiency on set. Maybe it's that he's notoriously private. I've been asked not to describe Syncopy's offices. What I can't say is the Nolan family dog nuzzles visitors if they are suspected of carrying food. Yet over nearly 2 hours and three steaming mugs of tea, the spoiler-averse director is unexpectedly forthcoming. When I edge into territory, I fear my trigger prickliness. He shrugs, says, "Fair enough," and delves earnestly into production decisions that have launched 1,000 Reddit posts. Every time my cup runs low, he ferries a refill from the tea cart. When I spill, he reassures me as he blots up. Comparing Emily Wilson, E.V. Rue, and Robert Fagel's translations of The Odyssey, I feel less like I'm interviewing a director than sitting in office hours with a particularly approachable professor. He has studied the period, and the film is aware of its historical moment. The Trojan War marks the end of the Bronze Age, and Greece is about to plunge into a dark age of fallen kingdoms and lost literacy. He has also studied the text and made several striking adaptation choices. Argos, Odyssey's loyal dog, has been promoted from cameo to a bit player. Odysseus, and his son Telemachus, played by Tom Holland, burdened by the legend of a father he doesn't remember, are given more time together. Circe, an archetype in Homer's version, gets a humanizing update thanks to Samantha Morton's unsettling yet sympathetic performance. In the reunion between Odysseus' fellow king Menelaus, played by John Bernthal, and his wife Helen, played by Lupita Nyong'o, the most beautiful woman in the world, blamed for starting the war after a Trojan prince spirited her away, has always felt too neatly resolved in the poem. Nolan complicates it. And in a twist, Nyong'o also plays Helen's sister, Clytemnestra, whose marriage to Menelaus' brother, Agamemnon, played by Benny Safdie, is, to put it mildly, acrimonious. Nolan's attentiveness to his character extends beyond the page. He famously foregoes a director's chair, preferring to stay close to his actors. When you're uncomfortable, and you are most of the time, physically, just by nature of what's required to get these shots, if you turn and look over your shoulder, he's no more than 5 feet away and doing the same thing without complaint, says Damon. There's something really nice about being a soldier in the foxhole and looking over and the general is right next to you. Damon endured the shoot's most punishing conditions, blasted with hoses, hiking to the castle of Santa Catarina daily in Sicily, soaked by rain while filming the Hades scenes during Iceland's White Nights. The joke was that each location you'd think, well, the next location is going to be easier because normally on every movie there's a moment where it lets up. It just didn't. It was relentless, he says. He was relieved to reach a beach in Morocco for his final scenes, the sandy paradise where Odysseus encounters the nymph Calypso, played by Charlize Theron. It turned out to be like the kite-surfing capital of the world, he says. It was so windy, the sand was just ripping into our eyes, and there was absolutely nothing we could do to block the sand. Nolan could have faked it on a soundstage. I've developed a reputation for not liking visual effects, but you know, my films have won 3 Oscars for visual effects, he says with a laugh. I know a lot about it, and I'm really fascinated by it, but I like to make films with a very grounded tone. That instinct took root early. Nolan was born in 1970 to an English advertising executive father and an American mother who was a flight attendant and English teacher. He split his early years between British boarding school in Evanstown, Illinois, and fell in love with IMAX watching documentaries in the Chicago Museum of Science and Industry's 5-story wraparound movie theater. His younger brother, Jonathan, became a collaborator on scripts like Memento, The Prestige, and The Dark Knight. Nolan met Emma Thomas on his first day at University College London. They ran the Film Society together and, after graduating, made his first feature entitled Following, out of pocket on a minuscule budget. Nolan demonstrated an early knack for problem solving. He shot near windows because he couldn't afford lighting. He gave his killer a hammer because he didn't think prop guns looked realistic. His ambition only grew. When we went on our honeymoon, he was talking about shooting on IMAX, says Thomas in a rare interview. And over time, he's gone from shooting one shot in The Prestige on IMAX just to try it out to sequences in The Dark Knight and expanding and expanding. The Dark Knight redefined what a superhero film could be, eschewing camp for a gritty crime drama whose cool color palette, brooding hero, and anarchic villain cast a shadow over the genre for decades. Nolan attributes much of his success to his frequent collaborators. The most visible are actors like Damon and Anne Hathaway, who plays Odusu's crafty wife Penelope in this film, but behind the scenes, much of his core team has been there since the early days. Thomas, who shares 4 children with Nolan, has produced each of his films. Emma, who is a wonderful friend who's constantly throwing baby showers for people where she bakes all the goods herself and is most phenomenally committed parent. Every idea that Chris has, she's a person who makes sure

every idea that Chris has, she's a person who makes sure that it can be made a reality, says Hathaway. Thomas admits she frets a little bit when she reads harrowing scenes at sea, but assures me when he asks for the world and we can't deliver the world, he always has a backup plan. The director has also worked with Van Hoytema on 5 of his 13 films. Every production we look at each other and we say, wouldn't it be wonderful if we do this entirely on IMAX, Van Hoytema says. On the last film, I think we cracked the code. They did that by working with IMAX to solve 3 problems. The camera is deafening. Damon has likened it to trying to act with a blender next to your face. So they invented a casing around the camera called the blimp to muffle the noise during intimate, dialogue-heavy scenes. The camera's short magazines require frequent reloading, so they've developed the protocol in which the entire set remained silent so the actors could, in Van Hoytema's words, stay in the zone. And the camera had grown so large that actors couldn't see around it, which is, of course, terrible for an actor that you cannot play. It's terrible for an actor that you cannot play against the person you're supposed to see, says Van Hoytema. Their solution? A set of mirrors that allowed the actors to make eye contact. A helicopter was acquired to hoist the 400-pound camera and blimp up craggy mountainsides. This was a very ambitious production, says Langley. They were up against the weather and the elements, and catastrophe nearly struck when Scottish customs agents opened IMAX film cans, potentially exposing the unused film. Luckily, it was safe. In large part, it all did go right, says Langley. Chris is a very responsible filmmaker. He minimizes risks and prepares appropriately and hires a team that can execute at the highest level. The punishing conditions were the point. Nolan considered casting actors to play gods throwing thunderbolts from Mount Olympus, but settled on something more primal. I became more interested in the idea that to people in that period, evidence of gods was everywhere, he says. In Bronze Age Greece, thunder, rain, and the sun rising didn't have scientific explanations. They represented the will of the immortals. The wonderful thing about cinema, and IMAX in particular, is that you can take away, or rather you can take an audience to a place of immersion, feeling close to events like storms, turbulent seas, high winds. You want the audience to be on the boat with them, fearing the ocean, fearing the wrath of Poseidon, the way the characters do. That, to me, is so much more powerful than any individual image you can have of a god. Despite his reputation as a visionary, Nolan still takes notes from the studio. I think the day we don't take notes anymore is the day we make a crappy movie, says Thomas. There is the creative benefit of having people question you and to really make you justify what it is you're doing. We also want the studio to be invested in our movie. They have to sell it. Nolan has never run over schedule or budget, including on this film, which he shot in just 91 days, 9 days ahead of schedule. He's kind of a machine when it comes to shooting, says Thomas. It's very funny when he's writing, we'll go for a hike, and he'll say, stop going so fast. The minute we start shooting, his heartbeat speeds up. He's suddenly a different person completely. He just moves fast. Hathaway insists Nolan's economy never comes at the expense of a performance. It does come at the expense of ego. They save the money for the screen, she says. You've got Tom Holland, Robert Pattinson, a slew of other very fine actors, me, and we're all staying in budget accommodation on a small island in Sicily because there's no indulgent nonsense. It's just about the work. And we're all happy, or so happy, to be there.

0: In the corner of three-time Academy, in the corner of three-time Academy Award-winning composer Ludwig Göransson's studio, sits a lair nearly the size of a grown man. One room over from a ping-pong table that, at the push of a button, disappears into the floor. For Göransson and Nolan, the ancient and the modern are not so far apart. Nolan instructed Göransson not to use an orchestra in the score, if only to subvert expectations for a Swords and Sandals film. It's not like the orchestra existed back then, says Göransson. It was a challenge and also an opening to try to make something unique. Instead, Göransson rented thirty-five bronze gongs of varying sizes, experimented, recorded them with synths, that's S-Y-N-T-H-S, and began sending the director songs. Nolan also put rapper Travis Scott in the film as a bard. I cast him because I wanted to nod towards the idea that this story has been handed down as oral poetry, which is analogous to rap, says Nolan. Even the string instrument plays a surprising role. Chris had this idea of the sound of the lyre being the pluck of Odessa's bow, says Göransson. Nolan speaks with pride about the level of research that went into the production from all departments, especially considering our Bronze Age knowledge is based on very fragmentary archaeological records. When the trailer dropped, classic buffs complained about Agamemnon's armor, dark, shiny, and reminiscent of Nolan's batsuit. But what struck some as fantastical, Nolan defends as feasible. There are Mycenaean daggers that are blackened bronze. The theory is they probably could have blackened bronze in those days. You take bronze, you add more gold and silver to it, and then use sulfur, says Nolan. With Agamemnon, Ellen, our costume designer, is trying to communicate how elevated he is relative to everyone else. You do that through materials that would be very expensive. Nolan offers equally thorough explanations for every production choice, from the boats to the weapons, all of which draw on both the Bronze Age and Homer's era, hundreds of years later. The oldest depictions of Homeric characters tend to be depicted in the manner of people living in Homer's time, he says. So there's a pretty strong case there for portraying things that way, because that's the way the first audience received the story. He's obsessive about veracity. In 2014, he told this magazine what it took to get Interstellar's physics right. He brought a similar ethos to the Odyssey. For Interstellar, you're looking at what is the best speculation of the future. When you're looking at the ancient past, it's actually the same thing. What is the best speculation, and how can I use that to create a world? He knows the approach won't satisfy every classicist. Hopefully they'll enjoy the film, even if they don't agree with everything he says. We had a lot of scientists complain about the Interstellar, but you just don't want people to think that you took it on frivolously. Whatever experts may have thought of Interstellar, Damon has never cried harder reading a screenplay. Chris and I are the same age, and we have kids roughly around the same age, he says. When I read it, I was away from my children making a movie. It's about a father who misses the entire childhood of his kids. I called him after and I said, What is it with you and this idea? Nolan, he says, kind of chuckled. In the film, Damon portrays a celebrated astronaut who, stranded and desperate, nearly sacrifices humanity to save himself. He doesn't play a liar or a cheat, says Nolan. He plays someone who really believes in what they're doing. That can just take the audience into that point of view and go on the journey with that character and make mistakes with that character and not judge that character. That, Nolan thought, was perfect for Odysseus. The Homeric hero most of us remember from high school is the crafty guy behind the Trojan horse. But he's also arrogant and duplicitous. A line in Emily Wilson's translation sums him up. Lying, Odysseus replied, I will tell you the truth completely. For Nolan, one of the hardest things about adapting the Odyssey is that in the Iliad, Odysseus has a relatively minor role. A lot of the characteristics of Odysseus that can be really admirable in a supporting character, like being a bit clever, being a bit slick, when your hero is like that, it doesn't always work, he says. There's a reason that in Star Wars, you've got Han Solo, but you've also got Luke Skywalker, a heroic figure that's a little more pure and transparent. So the challenge was to be true to the complexity of Odysseus, but make him relatable for the audience. What compels Odysseus and compels audiences to root for him is his love for his wife. Penelope waits 20 years for a husband everybody else thinks is dead. She manages to repeatedly outwit the 108 suitors plotting to court her, murder her son, and usurp Odysseus' throne. Hathaway was pleasantly surprised when she read Nolan's script and saw that the queen doesn't just sit around and weep. There's this impression of Penelope that she's kind of the picture of modesty. She's the picture of patience, says Hathaway. And I said, Chris, if I'm not mistaken, you've written someone who is full of fury, and you seem to be implying that she's actually Odysseus' equal. This Penelope matches her husband not just in intellect, but in passion. I found her to be this volcano of a human that was always simmering. It was really fun when she finally exploded. Hathaway and Damon committed to the notion that Odyssey is a love story. Matt's married to the love of his life, and I'm married to the love of my life, and I think we both look at our relationships with a certain degree of wonder and gratitude, because for most people, they don't find that kind of happiness in a marriage, let alone two actors, says Hathaway. So we came to the Odyssey-Penelope relationship with the understanding that, yeah, sometimes you meet your soulmate. Damon knew a handful of scenes that he and Hathaway shot in Los Angeles would be crucial to the audience's investment in their relationship. When we wrapped in L.A., Chris said to me, it's ours to lose now, says Damon. We still had to go shoot in Iceland and Scotland, and the Calypso staff on a desert beach. But we knew we had the emotional center. Nolan doesn't love promoting his movies. He compares discussing the plot in advance to sneaking a peek at the Christmas present, or a Christmas present. In his ideal world, directors would be anonymous, so the work would speak for itself. And yet, once he starts talking about the Odyssey, he can't seem to stop, happily chatting long over our allotted time. The Odyssey is arguably the biggest film of Nolan's career. Though despite what has previously been reported, Thomas says, it's not our most expensive movie. But the film is enormous. It may also be the summer blockbuster the struggling entertainment industry needs right now. It's a global story that has existed for thousands of years, says Langley. That, coupled with Christopher Nolan's name and what that means for cinema, which we know means a lot, and an all-star cast, it makes for a very worthy and solid commercial bet. But the film also feels like a culmination. Nolan is aware that he makes a lot of movies about brilliant men trying to get home to their families. When I asked whether he worries about fan response to repeating certain tropes, he pauses and sighs. Despite the fact that he doesn't carry a smartphone, the internet has found him. You have to be comfortable with repeating yourself if it's right for the project, he says. If you're paying too much attention to what people are pointing out in your work, you'd be paralyzed. Once you know that Nolan's been dreaming about a Homeric epic for decades, it's hard not to notice that Odysseus' journey has haunted all of the movies he's written and directed. Men recruited to make personal sacrifices for a greater cause. Batman Begins, Interstellar, Dunkirk, Tenet, and Oppenheimer. Men yearning to return to their children. The Prestige, Inception, Interstellar. Narrative structures that fracture and loop through time. All his movies. Even certain scenes look in retrospect, like rehearsals. Bruce Wayne, presumed dead, slips back into Gotham and Batman Begins, just as Odysseus sneaks into Ithaca. Silent soldiers crammed into a deserted boat in Dunkirk as German bullets pierce the hull. An echo of the Greeks holding their breath inside the Trojan horse as a spear is thrust into the wood. Homer describes Odysseus as a man of twists and turns. Nolan's films are nothing if not that. In the lead-up to the film's release, Nolan has been making the same regular stroll past the Margaritaville and Bubba Gump Shrimp on Universal City Walk into the IMAX theater where he screens his film on the scale he always dreamed of. I think when I signed up to do Troy way back then, I was in a little bit over my head, Nolan says. The Odyssey is a sweeping story. I think I needed to build on what I learned doing large-scale films to be able to make this film. Like our hero, Nolan took 20 years to find his way back. Okay, shifting gears here. The Brief, Leaving Europe by Rebecca Schneid. An announcement by the Trump administration that the U.S. would withdraw 5,000 troops from Germany has shaken America's European allies, but it may just be the beginning of a much wider withdrawal from the continent. The Pentagon blandly stated on May 1 that the decision came after a thorough review of the department's force posture in Europe and is in recognition of theater requirements and conditions on the ground. But Don Trump made clear that politics played a major role in the decision and that more troop withdrawals could follow, a move that would represent a dramatic scale back of the U.S. commitment to European security and NATO deterrence. "We're going to cut way down," Trump said in Palm Beach, Florida, "and we're cutting a lot further than 5,000. Trump's move came amid long simmering tensions between the U.S. and its longtime European allies, which have been made worse by disagreements over the war in Iran. Trump has expressed anger at European allies, most of them fellow NATO members, after they refused to provide support to the U.S. in Israel's war. When NATO countries declined to send warships to help out, or rather to help open the Strait of Hormuz, he called them useless and cowards, and has since been seemingly trying to punish his European allies. An internal Pentagon email first reported by Reuters on April 24th laid out a series of ways the U.S. could respond to difficult allies, such as reviewing diplomatic support for European countries, imperial possessions, like the U.K.'s claim to the Falkland Islands, floating the idea of suspending Spain from NATO. German Chancellor Friedrich Merz earned Trump's ear for criticizing the Iran war, saying the U.S. is being humiliated by the conflict, which most people would agree with. The Iranians are obviously very skilled at negotiating, or rather very skilled at not negotiating, letting the Americans travel to Islamabad and then leave again without any result, Merz said on April 27th. Germany's Defense Minister Boris Pistorius said Trump's withdrawal was anticipated, and that the presence of American troops in Europe, and particularly in Germany, lies in our interest and in the interest of the U.S. Even with the drawdown, Germany will still host more than 30,000 U.S. troops. But there were signs of Republican opposition to Trump's move. The Republican chairman of the Senate and House Armed Services Committees released a statement on May 2 saying they were very concerned about the troop withdrawal. Germany has stepped up in response to Trump's call for greater burden sharing, significantly increasing defense spending and providing seamless access, basing an overflight for U.S. forces in support of Operation Epic Fury, said Senator Roger Wicker of Mississippi and Representative Mike Rogers of Alabama in a joint statement. And withdrawing troops, these lawmakers argue the U.S. could send the wrong signal to Vlad Putin. And Russia, as the country continues its faltering invasion of Ukraine. Trump's European withdrawal goes far beyond Germany. The president threatened that he would probably pull back troops from Spain and Italy, too, as his relationship with the nation's leaders has deteriorated. Also over the Iran war. Why shouldn't I? Italy has not been of any help to us, and Spain has been horrible. Absolutely horrible, Trump said, arguing that the U.S. helped Europe defend Ukraine from Russia's invasion, but Europe declined to enter the attack on Iran. Spain's Prime Minister Pedro Sanchez clashed with Trump after calling U.S. and Israeli strikes on Iran illegal and refusing U.S. access to Spain's joint military bases for operations related to the war. Italy also denied a U.S. military aircraft use of the Sigonella Air Base in Sicily, citing the failure to obtain prior authorization before departing. Unlike Spain, Italy has a conservative leader, Giorgia Meloni, who was once a staunch ally of Trump in Europe, but following Meloni's opposition to the Iran war and her criticism of Trump's attacks on the Pope, Trump called her unacceptable. Meanwhile, the Pentagon has told NATO allies across Europe to expect weapons delays as the U.S. works to replenish its own stockpiles depleted by Netanyahu. The U.K., Poland, Lithuania, and Estonia are among the countries expected to face delays. The Financial Times reported on May 1. These delays have heightened concerns about Ukraine's shortages of U.S.-made missile systems that it uses to defend against Russian attacks. European leaders meeting in Yerevan, Armenia, on May 4th expressed surprise about the timing of Trump's move, but not about the trajectory of U.S. support. I think it shows that we have to really strengthen the European pillar in NATO, says Kaja Kallas, the European Union's foreign policy chief. When asked if she believed Trump's Germany troop withdrawal was an attempt to punish Merz for his criticism of the Iran war, Kallas replied, "I don't see into the head of Trump, so he has to explain himself." Okay. Swiss voters to decide whether to cap population. An unusual proposal by the right-wing Swiss People's Party to limit Switzerland's population appears to be gaining ground, despite concerns that it could endanger the economy and relations with the European Union. Cap plan. Under the proposal, if the country's population exceeds 9.5 million before 2050, the government would have to take measures to curb immigration, including tightening rules for asylum and permanent residence. Crossing that threshold would also force the government to renegotiate international agreements that drive population growth, according to the proposal. If the population hits 10 million, Switzerland would likely have to abandon a free movement agreement with the EU that has been in place for more than 20 years. The country is not an EU member. Rapid growth. Switzerland has experienced rapid population growth, largely driven by immigration, with the population increasing by 1.9 million since the year 2000, according to think tank Avenir Suisse. The population exceeded 9 million last year, with foreign nationals accounting for about 27% per government data. The Swiss People's Party argues that uncontrolled immigration is placing overwhelming pressure on Switzerland's public infrastructure and driving up housing costs. Many lawmakers have opposed the proposal, and the government rejected it in March, but more than 114,000 people signed on to the initiative, reaching the threshold for a referendum, which will be held on June 14th. Rising popularity. Economie Suisse, Switzerland's largest business federation, has objected to the proposal, warning that limiting immigration could lead to labor shortages in industries that depend on foreign labor, like healthcare and services. But a survey of 16,176 respondents in late April showed that 52% were in favor of the proposal, while 46% were against it. The remaining 2% were undecided. The results suggest that support for the proposal has grown since early March, when a poll showed 45% of respondents in favor and 47% against. Okay, is CDC messaging affecting people's trust in vaccines? This piece is by Jeffrey Kluger. Vaccines have long been considered by experts to be among the most studied medical interventions. And on the whole, Americans are still broadly supportive of them. But during Donald Trump's second term, the agency that makes recommendations about vaccines, the U.S. Centers for Disease Control and Prevention, known as the CDC, has, without new specific evidence, I'll repeat that, without new specific evidence, cast fresh doubt on their safety and resurfaced the disproven link between vaccines and autism. Before November 19, 2025, the CDC's website was unequivocally on the topic. Quote, studies have shown that there is no link between receiving vaccines and developing autism spectrum disorder, end quote. Period. That guidance has since been essentially reversed. It now says the claim vaccines do not cause autism is not an evidence-based claim because studies have not ruled out the possibility that infant vaccines cause autism. Studies supporting a link have been ignored by health authorities. The assertion is false, reflecting the long-standing vaccine skeptical views of Robert F. Kennedy Jr., Secretary of Health and Human Resources, or Health and Human Services, excuse me. A new research published in the journal Science suggests that it's affecting what Americans believe. What concerns me is not only the immediate effect on vaccine attitudes, but also on the broader downstream effects, reduced trust in the CDC, for sure, and greater endorsement of science denial practices may shape how people will engage and not engage with information about the vaccines more generally, says Robert Bohm, professor of psychology at the University of Vienna, who led the new study. To conduct their work, Bohm and his colleagues asked nearly 3,000 U.S. adults a range of questions about the safety and efficacy of vaccines. Before answering the questions, people read either the CDC's former position on vaccines and autism, the CDC's new stance, or nothing at all. Reading the statements seemed to influence how people felt about vaccines. The group that read the CDC's old position, for example, was less likely to believe that vaccines might cause adverse effects. The group that read the new, much more skeptical position was a bit likelier to believe it. When people were asked if they would get a recommended vaccine, those who read the new position were less enthusiastic than those who read the old one. Trust in the CDC itself was boosted by the old vaccine statement and lowered by the new one. The researchers also looked at some of the tropes and arguments the anti-vaccine movement often deploys, such as setting impossible standards of scientific proof and cherry-picking data. Conspiracy theories and logical fallacies were tested, too. In all of these cases, people who read the new CDC statement were more likely to take the bait, while people who read the old one were less likely to believe them. It's always difficult to attribute changes in vaccination rates to one single factor, says Bohm. But in my view, this shift in CDC communication could indeed contribute to declining vaccine confidence and ultimately lower vaccination rates. Bohm and his team aren't the only ones looking at how people form opinions about vaccines. In a new study published in the journal Vaccine, researchers surveyed nearly 3,000 U.S. adults to determine where they get their daily news and whether that seemed to influence their views on vaccines. People who consumed news from the New Right media, which often attacks vaccine skeptical viewpoints, were more than twice as likely to be vaccine hesitant as the people who got their information either from more mainstream or left-wing outlets. As easily as vaccine guidance from the top has shifted, it could shift back under new leadership. Research has shown that communicating scientific consensus can strengthen trust in science, Bohm says. So if that communication changes, it can also change how people think about vaccines. If not, he warns, the country risks more outbreaks of preventable diseases. We should not imagine epidemics as something that only happens after vaccination rates collapse dramatically, Bohm says. For highly contagious diseases such as measles, even relatively small declines in vaccine confidence and uptake can create pockets of vulnerability. Milestones. Died, Ted Turner. Nonstop news visionary. When Ted Turner founded Cable News Network, CNN, in 1980, he forever transformed the media by establishing a 24-hour rolling broadcast of news. In the years that followed, even as Turner went on to found TNT, TCM, and the Cartoon Network, the constant presence of up-to-the-minute news, and later talk about it, became a defining feature of modern life. The entrepreneur, who revealed in 2018 that he had been diagnosed with Lewy body dementia, a progressive brain disorder that affects memory and other cognitive functions, died on May 6th at 87 years of age. Following the media mogul's death, CNN chief international anchor Christiane Amanpour said that working for Ted and his vision has been the proudest achievement of my lifetime. Media was not the only realm in which Turner left an enduring mark. As a philanthropist, he was passionate about environmental conservation. He established the Turner Foundation with a focus on safeguarding habitats, bettering communities, sustainable living, and environmental protection, and amassed around 2 million acres of land across North America, which his family continues to run, striving to rely on sustainable land management practices. But his pioneering development of television news was what earned him the title of Time's Man of the Year in 1991. CNN had become audiences' unblinking eyes on events including the first Gulf War and the collapse of the Soviet Union. Turner Time noted had not only broadcast world news but also influenced it by transforming viewers into instant witnesses of history. Now, here's a piece from the editor. What giving looks like. On December 29th, 2025, the actor Idris Elba was named in King Charles's New Year honors list, joining 1,156 others recognized that day. The recognition was a full circle moment for the Luther lead, who as a young man received a 1,500-pound grant from the trust Charles established when he was Prince of Wales. That gift helped Elba support his acting studies and cover living costs as he sought a foothold in professional theater. Today, Elba, together with his wife, Sabrina Doré, Elba is one of the world's most energetic philanthropists, leading efforts in his father's home country of Sierra Leone, in his native United Kingdom, across a range of causes from youth violence prevention to sustainable energy and agriculture. That story of an investment that profoundly changed the future for a young person is the sort of example that inspired Michael and Susan Dell to undertake one of the largest charitable commitments ever made by Americans to their fellow citizens. The couple is entrusting $6.25 billion to 25 million American children, kids in certain zip codes who, on July 5th, if their parents have set up a government-backed amount in their name, will find themselves $250 richer than the day before. They won't soon be able to touch the money, which will sit in an investment account until they are 18. But between now and then, the Dells very much hope the nest egg will have grown substantially. If a child has an account like this, they're way more likely to graduate high school, says Michael Dell. They're way more likely to buy a house. We introduced Time 100 Philanthropy, which this year features the Elbers and the Dells on the cover, because we believe in the power of example. By telling stories about the world's most influential givers, leaders, advocates, and thinkers, we hope to inspire others to give and to consider the profound impact that this field has on our future. The list was overseen by Ayesha Javed, who also wrote the cover story on the Elbers. Working with editors and correspondents around the world, we winnowed an initial pool down to 100 individuals representing the most compelling stories in philanthropy today, in a field that moves more than $1 trillion globally each year. I met the Dells in late March when they were having their portrait taken by photographer Jingyu Lin and being interviewed by Belinda Luscombe. The encounter happened only a short walk from Manhattan's Lower East Side, where Michael's grandfather, Saul Dell, lived with four brothers he had cared for, beginning as a teenager after arriving from Eastern Europe in 1922. Thinking of those two Dells, separated on that day by a few blocks and a century, I was reminded, as with Idris Elba and King Charles, of how giving can take many forms in the extraordinary, unexpected ways it can echo across generations. Okay, With a few minutes left, let's do some short pieces here. Ruled, voting rights, map overturned. In a landmark ruling on April 29th, the Supreme Court moved to undermine a major provision of the Voting Rights Act, further eroding a law long hailed as a cornerstone of the civil rights movement. At issue was a map the Louisiana legislature passed in 2022 that a group of black voters argued violated the act by packing the state's black population into one congressional district. In response, a court ordered the state to draw a new map. A group of non-African-American voters then argued in a new lawsuit that the replacement map violated the Constitution's Equal Protection Clause by sorting voters based on race. The justices agreed 6-3, describing the map as an unconstitutional racial gerrymandering. The High Court has been chipping away at the Voting Rights Act power for years, now as several Republican-led states launched plans to quickly redraw their maps before this year's midterm elections. The ruling is expected to accelerate a volatile new era of partisan redistricting across the country. Broken, the two-hour mark for men's marathon by Sebastian Saw, S-A-W-E. During a race in London on April 26, the Kenyan completed it in 1 hour and 59 minutes and 30 seconds, a new world record. Announced by the United Arab Emirates on April 28 that it will exit the OPEC oil cartel, experts said the country's departure from the group could lead to even more volatile oil prices. Shuttered Spirit Airlines, the low-cost carrier that had been in business for more than 30 years, on May 2. The airline had faced financial hardships in recent years, but said rising fuel costs, thanks to Trump's war, were the final straw. Fled more than 5,400 people after clouds of ash burst from Mayon Volcano in the northeastern Philippines on May 2 and May 3. The volcano did not explosively erupt, but its ash affected more than 120 villages. And on that note, we're going to call it a wrap on this 20th day of the fifth month in the year 2026. It's been a pleasure reading for you. I hope you've enjoyed listening. And better still, I hope you have a wonderful day. Please do take care. My name is Fred.
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8: Good morning. This is Molly reading from Marshfield, Massachusetts. It is May 20th, and today I'm going to be reading articles from the New York Times Magazine, dated May 17th, 2026, so pretty recent. I'm going to begin with an article called "The AI Backlash Will Be Ugly and No One Is Ready, Not Even Tech CEOs." I prep for survival. OpenAI's Sam Altman confessed back in 2016, I have guns, gold, potassium iodide, antibiotics, batteries, water, gas masks from the Israeli Defense Force, and a big patch of land in Big Sur I can fly to. For more than a decade now, Altman and his fellow founders have lived in a state of controlled anxiety about artificial intelligence. This is, in fact, the origin story for three of the five major players in the AI arms race, each of which was formed out of panic that the other players weren't taking existential fears about the technology seriously enough. They seem to have worried less about the risk of political backlash from actual humans, assuming that it wouldn't materialize in time, would be quickly outmaneuvered by machine intelligence, or could be bought off, perhaps, by talk of basic income payments or thin promises of curing cancer. But last month, when a Molotov cocktail was thrown at Altman's San Francisco property, the human backlash landed literally on his doorstep. A few days later, Altman's home endured another attack, this time by gunfire. It was hard not to think of the killing of the United Healthcare chief executive Brian Thompson, which Luigi Mangione is charged with. The writer Jasmine Sun called this AI populism's warning shots. Americans still worry about the local impact of data centers, storming to town halls en masse to protest them. They still worry about job loss and economic turmoil, too, as do a growing number of politicians with their fingers lifted to the wind. But to many, the biggest AI labs now loom like the new faces of American oligarchy as well, a fearsome concentration of economic and social power producing a self-compounding pattern of extreme inequality of the kind that has lacerated American life for decades. If the future lies with AI, as we are so often told, it is unsettling to many and outrageous to some that so few people seem to stand in such absolute control of it. In one sense, the vision peddled by AI companies is remarkably depersonalized. We hand more and more responsibility and judgment off to superintelligent black boxes, which rapidly begin shaping the course of the human future with decisions that remain illegible to the rest of us, including their designers. People outside the field are often surprised and alarmed to learn that we do not understand how our own AI creations work. Anthropic's Dario Armade wrote last year, "They are right to be concerned. This lack of understanding is essentially unprecedented in the history of technology." In another sense, and in the meantime, AI represents perhaps the most personalized sales pitch ever foisted on the passive American consumer, a vision of a near total takeover of the country's economic, social, and cognitive lives by tools engineered by just five companies, run by five particular people, several of whom are widely described as sociopaths. The list is so short that you may know most of them by first name: Sam, Dario, Elon, and Mark. Demis Hassabis, who runs Google's DeepMind, is perhaps less famous. These men are already billionaires, or close to it, and on their current trajectories, their wealth and influence look set to expand exponentially as, around them, anti-elitism multiplies too. Perhaps this is one reason 50% of Americans told the Pew Research Center last year they were more concerned than excited about what's to come from AI. Only 10% said they were more excited. That is a yawning gap into which an entire society is being asked to tumble. In 2026, AI discourse, like AI capability, jumps forward almost by the week. But perhaps the most memorable thing I read about the shape of what's to come remains an essay published back in 2017 by the science fiction writer Ted Chiang on BuzzFeed News. OpenAI had been founded just 2 years earlier before. Neither Elon Musk nor Amadei had yet split off on their own. And Mark Zuckerberg was almost a decade from his desperate AI spending spree. But already, apocalyptic evangelists like Musk were warning the National Governors Association that AI is a fundamental risk to the existence of human civilization, by which he meant the possibility that superpowered AI might decide that the purpose of existence was the manufacturing of paperclips or the harvesting of strawberries, making everything else, including humans, irrelevant. This scenario sounds absurd to most people, yet there are a surprising number of technologists who think it illustrates a real danger, Chiang wrote. When Silicon Valley tries to imagine superintelligence, what it comes up with is a no-holds-barred capitalism. Today, the United States is in the middle of a notorious cost-of-living crisis, fueled in part by a housing shortage of perhaps 10 million units. And last year, the country spent more money building AI infrastructure than single-family homes. We built 10 times as many data centers as the next biggest builder, Germany. We invested more than 20 times as much money into AI as the world's biggest investor, China. Among other things, artificial intelligence is an enormously big bet for the American economy to have made. And though it isn't all that hard to imagine a story in which the investment pays off, it's also not hard to see a kind of parallel with those familiar AI parables in which a godlike superintelligence chooses to prioritize paperclip manufacturing or strawberry picking over all the other human endeavors. Yet, you hear considerably less about near-term existential risk these days, even if it remains a preeminent concern among some researchers. Not that long ago, half of those surveyed said that there was at least a 10% risk that artificial intelligence would bring about human extinction. And you no longer hear much at all about the risk posed by AI helping to create biological weapons, though large language models are now routinely dispensing advice for designing superbugs, much to the alarm of epidemiologists. We've passed through a panic about AI slop and generative disinformation, though social media is inarguably awash in them still, and a balance sheet debates about the AI bubble have subsided for now, too. And while there is still widespread worry about mass unemployment, for now, the data on job loss is pretty ambiguous. And these days, economists tend to strike more reassuring notes about the possibility of large-scale job disruption. Increasingly, that line is echoed by AI leaders themselves, who in recent weeks have executed a rhetorical about-face to downplay the risk of mass unemployment. This may look like corporate PR, an effort to tamp down populist backlash after years of hyping up investors. But because the outreach features the small set of familiar faces now reassuring us about the future of work and the future of war, not to mention the futures of medicine and companionship and coding, it's hard to escape the impression that these same people are basically in charge of everything now. At a recent conference staged by the Palantir Foundation at Yale, Dean Ball, the policy wonk, who was an architect of the Trump administration's original AI policy, offered a chilling prophecy describing AI as this giant acid vat, which would dissolve the mediating institutions most Americans see as society. It will not be AI in government, Ball predicted. It's going to be AI as governments. A survey of people in 30 countries last year found that Americans were among the most nervous about AI and that nobody trusted their government to regulate AI less than we did. Earlier this month, the White House signaled that it may make a sudden and dramatic U-turn on AI policy. Once inclined towards hands-off support industry growth, the administration is now floating a proposal to force federal review of all new proprietary models before release. And Americans are drawing lines in the sand where they can, too. In September 2025, Americans seemed roughly ambivalent about the construction of new data centers in their communities, according to heat map polling, with voters 2 points more likely to support new construction than to oppose it. 4 months later, in February of 2026, they were 24 points more likely to oppose it. That is a shockingly large swing in public opinion. Northern Virginia is ground zero for the breakneck build-out of data centers, and between 2023 and 2025, voters there swung 69 points against building them in their own communities, from 45 points in favor to 24 points against. This is all the more remarkable given that in Loudoun County, the true center of activity, data centers are expected to generate nearly half of all local tax revenue in 2027, $1.3 billion of the $2.9 billion the county expects to bring in that year. County Supervisor Kristen Umstadt recently told the magazine City Journal's Judge Glock, "For years, pundits have lamented that America no longer builds things," Glock observed. "Yet under our noses, one of the great building booms in American history has unfolded, a speculative infrastructure expansion comparable to the interstate highway push of the 1960s and 1970s, if not quite as heady and heedless as the railroad boom that defined 19th century America and that gave us the familiar robber barons that populate our cartoon memories of the first Gilded Age." Perhaps it should not be surprising that according to a recent Quinnipiac poll, the only income bracket with hopeful views of the technology for their day-to-day lives was those making over $200,000 per year. For the last few years, AI has felt like a breakneck race, or perhaps one race after another. Races between the leading companies, between those companies and regulators and lobbyists, between knowledge workers and the machine agents which may replace them, between the American industry and the Chinese one. All in their way presume a certain kind of finish line, a point past which progress proceeds so rapidly that any advantage by a model, a company, a country will be extended over time. This endpoint has been called artificial general intelligence or artificial superintelligence. Many in the industry now talk about an interim phase of recursive self-improvement in which AI starts to independently improve its own source code. Plenty of AI researchers believe it is right around the corner. Anthropic's Jack Clark predicted this week that fully independent recursive self-improvement might be less than 2 years away. But less than 2 years ago, Bay Area venture capitalists were already giddily asking one another about whether they could feel, they could quote, feel the AGI. And maybe we're still on track for that. In the meantime, you're more likely to hear pragmatic conversations about the thorny problem of what is called diffusion, the speed and shape of public uptake as new models spread out into the world beyond the lab, finding users and uses, hitting human bottlenecks and real-world obstacles, and requiring new strategies or, more narrowly, trained models to navigate through or around them. This is a pretty different vision in which AI may continue to rapidly progress, even transform much of our lives, but without all the power necessarily accruing to leading labs or the five individuals in charge of them. In this view, the state-of-the-art achievements of world-class models matter less than who is using AI and for what. In March, to great fanfare, Anthropic refused to release a new model, Claude Mythos, with which the company said could find and exploit security vulnerabilities in every tested piece of software, including those used in critical pieces of global IT infrastructure. It's not exactly clear how far ahead Mythos really was on these benchmarks, but it appears to have inspired the White House's apparent about-face. Yet 6 months from now, there will inevitably be an open-source version of Mythos, perhaps not quite as good, but much cheaper to produce than many more users around the world will have access to and be able to customize to their own purposes. Maybe the state-of-the-art models will win out in competitions like this, with the leading labs staying far enough ahead of ragtag upstarts to protect themselves. But if this is a race,

way of exercising power. Question: what are the recurring dynamics that you see? There are psychological dynamics, gender dynamics, cultural dynamics. Target is actually a very real example. It's common that in a heterosexual relationship, the wife will go to Target, and it's almost a running joke that she will go in with the intention to spend $50 and come out having spent $250. That produces a lot of conflict for several reasons. One, the husband, who's often not involved in the daily tracking of anything, looks at a number and goes, "Why did you do that?" The person who spends the money, in this case the wife, becomes quite defensive. "What do you mean? I'm out here going shopping every day, taking care of things." So now we have an entrenched conflict where there is no understanding of the dollars or the vision. It's just, "Why did you do that?" It reverses in gender as well. We will often hear guys spending money at a gas station buying snacks and drinks. "Why did you do that? We can make it at home." Over time, they come to realize that they can easily afford what they are spending, so why are we arguing about this? Or, "This is not the vision for our rich life." Sometimes I'll just tell them, "Is Target your rich life?" I've never heard somebody say, "Target is my rich life." Question: I see couples come on your show, and to outward appearances, they look like they should be doing well, but they're really struggling. They're talking about losing their house or the specter of divorce because of tensions around money. And on the other side, you have people on the show who have a lot of money but seem completely unable to enjoy it. It all paints a grim portrait. What do you think your podcast is saying about American society? Answer: it's no surprise to me that money is fraught and that even the people I have on the podcast who are multimillionaires, interjection, aren't happy. Yeah, they're not happy. I have couples who are 2 months away from running out of money, and they have kids. They will lose their house. They will lose their multiple vehicles. They are months away from it, and they're remarkably lackadaisical about it. They have never really faced any consequences. When I ask them, "What are the consequences that you have faced?" "Oh, I have $25,000 of credit card debt." I ask, "How does that affect you day to day?" "Nothing. It's just a number." Question: it doesn't help that we live in a society that thinks people who have money are better than people who don't. Answer: we love the wealthy in America. We aspire to be them, but we hate them. We hate them for evading tax increases. We hate them for being evil capitalists. And these simple labels actually do us a disservice. We need to understand that just because you have money does not mean that you are evil or bad. But if you have billions and you argue against paying a slight marginal tax increase, you might be an asshole. Question: one of the heavyweights in the personal financial advice space is Dave Ramsey, who has sort of a good old boy vibe and is publicly pro-Trump. Was there a point in your career in which you consciously thought, excuse me, there is a lane for somebody to talk about money who seems politically different from Ramsey, like a left-coated version of that guy? Answer: no, my political outspokenness was more at my revulsion at what Donald Trump was saying. The personal finance world, particularly in the media, has often been right-wing coded. Personal finance personalities will bring people on their show who are making obviously poor financial decisions. They will subject them to mockery. "Why did you do that? How could you spend that much?" They will essentially present the message that it's all your fault. Now, I believe that we should take personal responsibility for our money, but we can simultaneously acknowledge the need for systemic reform. You will not hear the need for systemic reform on many personal finance media platforms. You will not hear them talking about why housing is so expensive. It's not just because. It's not just because. It's because of NIMBYism. It's because of a political decision that we've made. You will not hear them talk about raising taxes on billionaires, even though taxes are historically low. No, you will hear them simply saying, "You spend too much on oats every morning, and you're a bad person."

0: person. When you understand that society is not simply a culmination of people making individual decisions, but there are structural reasons why we are the way we are, you become a lot more compassionate. Question. In I Will Teach You to Be Rich, you wrote about the problem of victim culture and suggested that people who complain about systemic or structural problems related to personal finance are whiners. Answer. Whoa, whoa, whoa. Hold on. I did talk about victim culture, which, when I initially wrote in 2007, was a fine thing to say. Now it has become right-coded. But I never said that you're a victim because you're complaining about social structures. There is an amount of personal responsibility that we have to take with our money. We cannot simply say life is too hard. Question. So, we can give credence to someone who says, the game is rigged. I could follow every step that Ramit Sethi tells me to take, and I'm still going to struggle? Or would we look at that person and say, you're just not making the right moves? Answer. I would not look at them and say, you're not making the right moves. We need to acknowledge, for example, that jobs, even for college-educated graduates, are scarce, and the pay is not what they need to survive. And housing, of course, is the biggest one of all. If some young person says, I can barely afford my housing, and I already live with a roommate, it's not fair to tell them you're not doing enough. Question. If getting ahead financially is harder for millennials and Gen Zers than it was for older generations, what advice would you give to parents for how best to help their kids? Give them as much money as you're able? Answer. Yeah, write a big fat check if you can. Laughs. It's actually not too far from it. In the old days, the idea was, I'll pass whatever I have along when I die. More sophisticated financial planners now know that if you have something to give, giving is much more impactful when your children are younger, particularly when they're 35, 40, 45. Those are really tough financial times. But the best thing that older parents can do is to actually ask their children and legitimately learn what is going on financially, because it is not the same. I am tired of hearing these comments. Oh, we bought a house when it was 17% interest. Yeah, the houses were a fraction of what they cost today. And if you look at what they were as a percentage of income, they were way lower. It was achievable. We know this because there were a lot of people who bought a very nice house on one income. That is effectively impossible today. There is power in acknowledging and validating. There are so many young people who would love to hear their parents say, wow, that's got to be really tough. I had no idea. Question. Ramit, if you could get every American to change one behavior around money, what would it be? Answer. Once a month, 1 hour, set it aside. Look at your key numbers. Ask yourself, what's my rich life? Has anything changed since last month? Am I on track? And what progress have I made? Then celebrate. That's it. I am now going to start a story from the magazine called Murky Water. 2 decades after his wife drowned, a legendary free diver sued Netflix, claiming it portrayed him as her murderer. Would the truth ever surface? It's written by Chris Pomorski. The closing minutes of No Limit, a French Netflix drama released in 2022, depict an American an apparent murder by sabotage. The film's protagonists, Roxana Aubrey and Pascal Goodyear, a couple, are stars in the niche sport of No Limits freediving, in which competitors descend hundreds of feet into the ocean without an external oxygen supply, requiring them to hold their breath for minutes at a time. The No Limits diver travels on a weighted sled attached to a cable. Upon reaching a predetermined depth, the sled drops its weight, and the diver uses a tank of compressed air to inflate a balloon that rockets them to the surface. Pascal is a no-limits legend. Though still a young man, he looks to be in his early 30s. He is a lion in winter. He suffers blackouts brought on by years of deep-sea diving. After he is told he can no longer compete, he comes to see the younger Roxana as an extension of himself. When another woman breaks his record, he presses her to claim the title. She agrees. But their relationship is turbulent, troubled by infidelity and professional jealousy. Roxana drowns during her record attempt when her balloon fails to inflate, and the film suggests Pascal is to blame. It was he, it seems, who emptied her air tank. No Limit was a modest streaming success, but it soon became a problem for Netflix. Before the action in the film begins, viewers are told that what they're about to see was inspired by real events. To many viewers, it had only one plausible true life basis: the complicated marriage of the elite freedivers Audrey Mester and Francisco Ferreras, and Maestri's death in circumstances almost identical to those portrayed in No Limit. There is even a tribute at the end of the film, in memory of Audrey Mestre, 1974 to 2002. Immediately after, another title card states that any resemblance to reality is purely coincidental. In Ferreira's view, the overall effect was to falsely imply that he had murdered his wife. In 2023, he sued Netflix for defamation. We've entered an age in which docudrama is incredibly popular, Alexander Rufus Isaacs, Ferreira's lawyer, said. That's fine. Screenwriters are not making documentaries. They are entitled to take real characters and make them look like complete jerks, so long as they don't identify them. Rufus Isaacs was certain that for anyone familiar with his client, Ferraris would be instantly recognizable in the character of Pascal. Freediving isn't a natural draw for audiences, No Limits least of all. The events take place in open water, often far from shore. They last less than 5 minutes and proceed entirely out of view. Unlike traditional freediving, in which participants swim down and back, No Limits requires that divers mostly stay put. Styles vary, but in the approach that Ferraris prefers, the diver descends kneeling, legs bent around the crossbar of his T-shaped sled, with one hand above his head holding on and the other pinching his nose. The most important task on the way down is to equalize the pressure in the ears. Bass fishing, arguably, makes for a more thrilling spectator sport. Ferreras understood early that translating his esoteric skills into worldly success meant styling himself as a compelling character. By his own generous count, during the peak of his career, Ferreras set more than 20 freediving world records, and he treated virtually every dive as an occasion to burnish his legend, chatting up journalists and appearing on camera whenever possible. His stories could stretch credulity. In the first of his three published memoirs, for example, Ferraris claims that he once found himself swimming beside a Soviet submarine on patrol. The crew abducted him, he writes, and subjected him to medical tests, revealing superhuman biology that astonished their military doctor. He now says that someone else added this detail to his memoir before publication. In his hands, No Limits, which many traditional freedivers viewed as strange, almost a circus act, became something else, a bold voyage to the edge of human potential. He was a sort of superhero, a mythical figure, Rudy Castanero, a freediving trainer who has known Ferreras for decades, told me, the undisputed master of the seas. That such a figure would one day see himself depicted in a Netflix movie is not terribly surprising. David M. Rosenthal, the director and screenwriter of No Limit, is not even the first to mine Ferreira's life for on-screen drama. Indeed, the most striking feature of the No Limit saga, the thing that makes it a weirdly mesmerizing expression of the slipperiness inherent in blending reality and fiction, is the fact that Ferreira's story has been recounted so many times before. For decades, it has been told and retold by a discordant chorus across virtually every medium imaginable, often by Ferraris himself. In addition to being a serial memorist, Ferraris is the producer and subject of several documentaries. A passionate chronicler of his own life, he has experienced No Limit not only as a grave affront, but also something akin to burglary. Libel in fiction lawsuits are hard to win, especially for public figures like Ferraris, who must meet a high burden of proof. But his case against Netflix appeared strong. Ferraris never has been charged with a crime in connection with Mestre's death, and if the filmmakers had essentially accused him of murder, his chances of victory should have been good. We may end up with the new leading libel case in fiction, Rufus Isaacs told me. Yet Ferraris has his own storytelling problems to contend with. Trailed for more than 20 years by questions about what exactly he did or didn't do during Mestre's last dive, Ferraris has provided answers to journalists and in his own writing that could seem evasive and self-serving. He had remained, as ever, the insistent master of his own story. In the end, his lawsuit would hinge less on its legal merit than on his willingness to acknowledge certain painful gaps between his preferred narrative of his life and its observable facts. And like many of us, Ferraris often found this impossible. At 64, Ferraris is less physically imposing than he was during his heyday in the 1990s and early 2000s. Reporters of the era described him as hulking, weighing 220 pounds with a vault for a chest. His jaw is softer today than it appears in highlight reels. He is no longer 6'3", but he remains robust, bronzed and iconically bald-headed, with thick black eyebrows, broad shoulders, and powerful calves. He lives in a two-story white stucco house in a quiet Oceanside neighborhood of Havana, which also contains the offices of his film company, Cam Productions, where he recently finished editing a 10-hour autobiographical documentary titled Back to the Abyss. Its story begins in the city of Mentasas, 65 miles east of Havana, where Ferraris was born in 1962. In his own telling, he was a sickly child, afflicted with asthma, poor vision, and flat feet. At 3 years old, he has written, he could neither walk nor talk. But in the ocean, he felt preternaturally comfortable, able to stay afloat and even hold his breath underwater. By his teenage years, he was diving from the Malecon, Havana's famed seawall, to hunt grouper and snapper with a rudimentary harpoon. In 1987, as part of the opening for a state-owned resort, Ferraris persuaded the authorities to let him stage a free-diving exhibition. According to one of his memoirs, he dove to 67 meters, a world record. The dive made international news. Good publicity for the Castro regime, and Ferraris soon got permission to travel to Sicily, where in his first official No Limits dive, he descended to 112 meters, another world record. Ferraris has written that he carried press clippings in his pockets in Cuba, showing off his foreign headlines to friends and strangers. As his stature grew, he nurtured a rivalry with Umberto Pellizzari, a diver from outside Milan, that became catnip for sports reporters. Pellizzari and I understood this only too well, Ferraris wrote. We wanted to milk it too. After all, without the media, we were nothing. He signed sponsorship deals with the diving equipment giant Maersk and with Sector Watches. He dove deeper, breaking his own records. He became known, like Madonna, by a single nickname, Pepin. Ferraris says he was earning tens of thousands of dollars a year, a fortune by Cuban standards. He bought himself a large house in an upscale neighborhood of Havana and a second one for his mother. He was legitimately famous in his home country, but his brash, flashy style soon created friction with government officials. In November 1993, during a trip to the Bahamas, he got on a flight to Miami and defected to the United States. As he made more dives in the United States, the Cayman Islands, Mexico, and elsewhere, Ferraris secured enviable media coverage from outlets like Outside, National Geographic, and ABC. A persona was coming into view. He liked to talk about his Santeria practice and outlined a theory of oceanic mysticism, proposing that humans had vestigial adaptations that might allow them to dive nearly as well as cetaceans. My philosophy is that inside every single human being lies an aquatic entity, Ferraris told me. If you know how to connect with him, you can become a true free diver. This bears a striking resemblance to the writings of Jacques Mayol, a French No Limits pioneer who explored similar ideas in his book Homo Delphinus, The Dolphin Within Man, published in 1980s. Ferraris was frequently photographed in meditative poses, and he claimed to do yoga for 2 hours a day. You would see him standing on his head, preparing for the dive. Pierce Hoover, an editor who collaborated with Ferraris on a Discovery Channel web series, said, after he'd filmed the yoga and whatnot, he'd go to the bar. But the image was effective, according to Nick Buckley, a dive photographer who spent years working with Ferraris. Everywhere we went, and everybody wanted to talk to him, everybody wanted to know his story, Buckley said. He knew how to entice reporters. When you listen to him, it just sucks you right in. No Limits dives are complex. Each one involves multiple boats, vast quantities of equipment, and a team of a dozen or more people, all of whom must be housed and fed for the roughly 2 weeks required to set up a big dive. In the 1990s, costs could run north of $100,000. Ferraris learned to work every angle, lining up free or discounted accommodations and negotiating for photo fees. But according to people present at many of his dives, he was often loath to pay for safety divers and crew. The composition of his team tended to change from one dive to the next. There would be some guy on the beach who was suddenly a support diver, Kim McCoy, an oceanographer who often verified depth records for Ferraris and other top free divers told me. People would show up and then disappear. Ferraris could be charming and generous, going out of his way to help those close to him. But many of his old friends also described him as given to sudden, operatic bouts of screaming and profanity. His volatility contributed to the turnover. Impatient with standards for safety and record certification enforced by freediving's main governing body, AIDA, the International Association for the Development of Apnea, as in holding your breath, Ferraris founded a competing group, the International Association of Free Divers, IAFD. He hired a friend, Carlos Serra, as president, but the IAFD had little independence. According to McCoy, its procedures amounted to whatever Ferraris said they were. He's not only supreme, he is as close to God as you can come. Bill Stromberg, a Swedish freediver and former AIDA president who dove with Ferraris, explained. Members of his crew knew to tread cautiously. He was the alpha male, always, McCoy said. He was pretty much a chaotic despot. Soon after arriving in the United States, Ferraris found an invaluable fan in Emilio Azcárraga Milmo, the scion of the media dynasty behind the Mexican TV giant Televisa. According to Ferraris, Azcárraga was fascinated with his story and gave him a contact for his first memoir, 90 Miles, A Magical Journey to Freedom. Azcárraga promised to have it adapted as a Hollywood film and flew Ferraris to Los Angeles to meet with Alfonso Arau, the director of Like Water for Chocolate. After hearing some promising yarns from Ferraris, Arau expressed interest in directing the movie, and Ferraris further persuaded Azcárraga to underwrite a 13-part documentary series with himself as co-producer. But first, the mogul would arrange a no-limits world record attempt for him in Cabo San Lucas, Mexico, to take place March 1996. It's at this juncture that Ferraris' biography begins to intersect in important ways with the narrative unspooled in No Limit. At the time of Ferraris' first meeting with Azcárraga, Audrey Mestre, like Roxana in the Netflix film, was a college student. Like Roxana, she was slim and athletic with long brown hair and prominent cheekbones. Less generically, Mestre, like Roxana, was studying marine biology with a focus on the effects of deep dives on the human lungs. According to reporting during his career, Ferraris was a true scientific marvel with a lung capacity of 8.2 liters, more than 30% greater than average. His heart rate could slow for brief intervals to 8 beats per minute. During descents as deep as a skyscraper is tall, he endured pressure that shrunk his lungs to the size of softballs. Mestre had selected Ferraris as the subject of her undergraduate thesis. Like Roxana, before she meets Pascal, the free-diving legend with whom she will embark on a doomed affair, Mestre was a seasoned diver, but didn't yet have any no-limits experience. Growing up in a suburb of Paris, she spent summers with her grandfather in the south of France. At 14, after moving with her parents to Mexico City, Mestre contracted typhoid fever. Her recovery left her confined to a plastic brace and plunged her into a period of depression. The sea became a salvation, the only place Mestre felt free. "I need it. It gives me strength and courage," she wrote in a journal entry, which was later published in a friend's memoir. "It relaxes me and soothes my rage." Ferraris soon occupied an outsized place in Mestre's mind. "Pepin became my second passion, my newest obsession, and obviously after a few months, I bored everyone with my only talking subject, Pepin," she wrote. A friend gave her a Ferraris poster, which she hung on her wall at school in Mexico. "There was not a night that I would not say goodnight to it before going to bed, with the hope that one day we would meet each other." When Mestre learned of Ferraris' record attempt at Cabo San Lucas, she boarded a bus to make the 150-mile journey. Upon arriving, Mestre learned that Ferraris was teaching a class on site. She signed up and was invited to dinner with the dive team by a member of his entourage. At the restaurant, she and Ferraris, who was there with another woman, were instantly drawn together. They spent the night in her hotel, and Ferraris' female companion departed incensed. Much of this, the dinner invitation, the irresistible attraction, the angry lover, happens in more or less the same way in No Limit. And as with Roxana and Pascal, Mestre and Ferraris became inseparable. Mestre joined his team as a safety diver. Like Roxana in the film, she dropped out of college to be with her new partner, flying back to Miami with Ferraris after his Cabo dive. In 1997, with a no-limits plunge to 80 meters, Mestre, too, became a competitive free diver. She went on to set several world records, and she and Ferraris bought a house on Treasure Island, Florida, between Miami Beach and the mainland in Biscayne Bay. they married in 1999. Ferraris and Mestre spent years traveling the world. They made a winning study in contrasts, French and Cuban, lithe and bulky, serene and hot-tempered. In the water, each had distinct otherworldly qualities. Mestre, gentle and introspective, possessed with a graceful, flowing style. She reminded her friends of a mermaid. Mestre loved animals, sea creatures, particularly dolphins, appeared drawn to her. They seemed to be more calm when they were around her, Buckley, the photographer, said. Behind the lens, I always got the most out of the animals with her. Ferraris was more bullish, muscle-bound, and severe, but his daring and raw ability were astonishing. It was nothing for him to hitch a ride with a whale shark or a manta ray. Sometimes the cameraman would lose him. Then suddenly he would appear, free-diving in 80 or 90 feet of water, parting a school of hammerheads. Buckley felt especially awed as Ferraris took his last deep breaths before submerging for No Limits dive. I'd be in front of him filming, and I almost had to hold my own breath, Buckley said. It was as if there was no air left, like he was sucking in the whole world. Mestre's final dive took place in the Dominican Republic, rather than in France, where Roxana meets her end. But according to Ferraris' most recent memoir, it was set in motion in almost precisely the same way. In August 2002, Tanya Streeter, a Cayman-born diver in her 20s, set a new overall No Limits world record with a 160-meter dive near Turks and Caicos. Like the woman who breaks Pascal's record in the Netflix film, Streeter was blonde and beautiful, an instant star. And like Pascal, Ferraris was at a low point, experiencing frequent blackouts. Hearing of Streeter's record, he was vexed, determined to somehow reclaim the title. But he had recently had a CAT scan that showed brain damage from oxygen deprivation and rapid pressure changes, and he consented to take a break. "I decided to funnel my energies into Audrey's career," he wrote. "I began to live and dive through my amazing wife." Mestre had little interest in records. Free driving for her was a means of intimacy with the sea and with her husband. "I thought if I could enter his underwater world, I could be closer to him," she once wrote. Ferraris had acknowledged pushing her to dethrone Streeter, writing, "It was blind ambition on my part and blind devotion on hers." On October 12, 2002, Mestre descended to a depth of 171 meters. Like Roxana, she found that the air tank meant to fuel her ascent was almost empty. Mestre passed out as she struggled to reach the surface and never regained consciousness. Well, folks, I'm sorry to say I have to stop. I hope you enjoyed this intriguing story and all the other articles this morning. Signing off.
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4: Hey, Alex, how did the interview go?
5: I did it! I got the job! I can't believe it!
4: I knew it. 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
13: This is Denise reading Episode 10 of Dream State by Eric Buechner. In the last episode, Charlie and Angeliki have divorced, and he has a new girlfriend named Becky. Jasper doesn't like Becky and has become more distant to Lana as they have gotten into their late teen years. Cece owns a bookstore and has invited her favorite author to speak at an event. To calm her nerves, she took what she thought was one of Garrett's beta blockers. In reality, she took an Ambien. We left off with her friend Kayla and Lana trying to keep her awake on the way to the event. "We're here," Kayla said, "at the bookstore." She touched Cece's leg. "Are you sure you want to do this?" Cece nodded. She felt a bit better. Not awake, exactly, but promisingly semi-conscious. Kayla grabbed the box of Prosecco from the back of the truck, refusing to let Cece do it herself. Lightning flashed over the Mission Mountains. Inside the store, Meadow was sitting behind the counter with her eyes closed, holding a book called The Radical Mind, Buddhism and the Illusion of Being. Cece waited for her to look up and notice them. The door had jingled after all, but she was frozen in place. "Is Meadow on Ambien too?" Kayla whispered. "That's just her natural state," Lana explained. Cece, who felt literally at sea, skippered herself toward the front counter. On Paige's suggestion, she'd hired someone to work the register 2 days a week so that Cece could focus on digital marketing. Somehow, she had ended up with Meadow, a first-generation Salish hipster who put crystals in her drinking water because she believed they recharged her energy levels. Chakra absorbers, Garrett called these people. At least, Meadow was a voracious reader. Not to mention, a trusty resource when it came to stalking the New Age and Alternative Beliefs section. "What are you doing?" Cece asked enviously, because Meadow's eyes were still closed. The woman seemed sphinx-like, ageless, untroubled by the havoc the sun had wreaked on her face. Cece admired this about her. Increasingly, she had the feeling she could learn something important from the woman, even life-altering, if only she could figure out what the hell she was talking about. "Trying to see if time is emergent," Meadow said. "Consciousness isn't large, and think of every moment individually, like it's a door. Visualize the picture of a door, eternal and separate, and then eventually you'll be able to walk through them, through it." "And go where?" Meadow shrugged. "Into the moment." "Sounds lovely," Cece said, because it did. "This isn't the easiest place to turn off your brain. People keep coming in looking for books." Meadow opened her eyes. "That reminds me. Can I get next weekend off? I'm doing some journey work on Friday night and need time to integrate." Journey work, in Meadow speak, meant doing drugs, though of course she called them sacraments. Cece looked at Lana, who smiled into the book she was flipping through. They would have fun talking about this later. Sometimes Cece wondered if she kept Meadow on just so she and Lana would have something to bond over. She let Meadow head home early, wherever that was, a commune, a UFO, and they busied themselves with setting up for the reading. Or Kayla and Lana did. Cece sat guiltily behind the counter, too woozy to work, watching them carry fold-out chairs from the storage closet and arrange them in front of the podium. Rain battered the windows. It was pouring now, coming down in sheets. Cece tried not to despair, counting on the citizens of Salish to brave a little rain. These were the same people, after all, who got their kids to school in 2 feet of snow, in a blizzard. Snow days were as exotic to Lana as they had been to Cece growing up in L.A. Cece pulled out her phone and saw that she had missed a text from Gail Tipler. She was running late because of the storm. Cece tried her best to text back, "Proms, lemongrass," she wrote, among other cryptograms, and then gave up trying to outwit autocorrect. It was like using a Ouija board. She mustered her strength and wobbled over to the card table Kayla had set up, helping her plate an assortment of crackers, trying to make the store seem homey and urbane at the same time. It wasn't the bookstore of her dreams. There was no LGBTQ plus section, no end cap devoted to books in translation. Occasionally, drunks stumbled into the store, attracted like moths to the neon, and then yelled at Cece when it wasn't a bar. Still, it was the best bookstore in Salish, the only one she knew of where you could buy a Christian romance novel from an ayahuasca enthusiast who thought you could walk through time like a door. They'd just started to break even last month. She was proud of it, in all its down-market glory, proud of herself for keeping it in business. She liked chewing over the publisher incentives, writing shelf talkers for books no one bought, even managing the invoices that piled up because she couldn't afford a bookkeeper. Just seeing the sign from the street, its beckoning green light, filled her with a sense of accomplishment. As did the arrival of Gail Tipler, a prize-winning author, who entered the store in a green suede jacket that somehow made the rain seem trifling. Had she worn green? Oh my God, on purpose? Even with wet hair, she looked effortlessly elegant, her glasses the kind that immediately make all other glasses seem out of date. A perfect braid draped over one shoulder, like a scarf. She was even more attractive, somehow, than her author's photo. She hugged Cece and then did that European thing where she air-kissed Cece's cheeks. Cece, flustered and delirious, or half-delirious, lifted the hem of her dress and curtsied. Her pre-ballet teacher, Ms. Zarelli, would have been proud. "I'm sure more people will show," she said. "They're on Montana time." Gail Tipler smiled graciously, perching her glasses on her forehead to defog. "Oh, are Montanans usually late?" "Constantly," Cece said, though this wasn't true in the slightest. They were no later than anyone else. She offered Gail Tipler a plastic cup, hefting a bottle of Prosecco, and the elegant woman pretended to dither before snatching the cup from Cece's hand, as if she were dying for a drink. Cece laughed boisterously. "Love your snatch," she said, filling her cup. Gail Tipler gave her a strange look and then glanced around the store. "What a great store this is. Have you had it a long time?" "I don't think so." Gail Tipler stared at her. "I'm sorry," Cece said, "for missing your text. I'm just relieved I made it. I was on my roof, killing bees," she mimed, swinging a racket back and forth. Gail Tipler sipped her Prosecco. "Do you mind if I use the restroom?" "Yes, I mean, no, I'd be honored." Cece escorted Gail Tipler to the bathroom, which was harder to find than usual. The woman followed her around the store. Cece felt like she was bombinating on the verge of collapse. She found the bathroom, a stroke of luck, then chugged a cup of Prosecco. Had she told her favorite author that she loved her vagina? Was that possible? And were the chairs empty, glaringly bereft of people, except for her daughter and her best friend, who was wearing earrings in the form of tiny books? Had she lured Gail Tipler out here to, well, humiliate them both? Cece prayed for someone to arrive. Anyone. Tori Wiggins. A barfly in search of a drink. Amazingly, the door jingled, and a man with an umbrella came in. An actual umbrella, in Salish. What's more, he wore glasses and a blazer, and was carrying one of those moleskin journals, with the little wee-wee of a ribbon peeking out the bottom. He shook his umbrella, and then sat in the back row, clutching the journal in his lap. He had a book with him, too. Cece couldn't see the cover, and he flipped through it deliberately, as if hunting for a particular passage. Like leaves, like ashes? Cece thought about approaching him, one Tipler fan to another, but didn't trust herself to scare him off. She did her best to summon further patrons into the store, but the door failed to budge. The light at the end of the dock was just that, a waste of electricity. The empty chairs made it look especially desolate. Gail Tipler, who'd emerged from the bathroom, seemed newly resigned. Her manner had changed, polite as ever, but the warmth of her earlier hug had cooled, as if she'd been tricked into cleaning up someone else's house. She treated Cece like a stranger, which of course she was. "I'm so sorry," Cece said, on the verge of tears. "It must be the rain." "Let's just get started," Gail Tipler said. Cece got up to introduce her. Did she have legs? If so, they'd forgotten the principles of movement. She made it to the lectern somehow and pulled her intro from the pocket. She read whatever was on the paper, which might as well have been in Klingon. Only when she'd sat down again, teleported there, somehow by chance, did Cece realize she'd forgotten to flip the paper over. She'd only read half of her introduction. Unfazed, Gail Tipler walked to the lectern, applauded by Kayla and Lana and the well-dressed fan in the back row. She thanked Cece without looking her in the eye and then began to read the opening to her novel, the one that Cece knew practically by heart. She was an excellent reader, her voice clear and relaxed and full of feeling. Still, the sentences refused to communicate. They were like packages Cece couldn't open. Her brain was too tired to do the work. She closed her eyes, pretending to follow along. Maybe if her consciousness were larger. She tried to gum up the projector of her mind, to visualize each second that passed as a door she could step through. On the other side was a secret place, eternal and separate, where the words all lived. The words were throwing a party, so delighted were they to have escaped their books. They wanted to dance around and do drugs, not tell stories. They weren't Gail Tipler's bitch. Long live gibberish! Down with fascist authors! Cece stepped through the door and joined the party. How liberating to leave past and future behind. To not string one moment to the next in hopes of creating events. Because true life was drivel. It was a word disco. Nothing was asked of you. No choices were demanded. You could live in two places at once. Someone was shaking her leg. Kayla. She tipped her head toward Gail Tipler, who had stopped reading, it seemed, and was awaiting instructions. Cece leapt from her chair. She felt strangely refreshed. She thanked Gail for a wonderful reading, then asked if anyone had any questions for her. The man in the back row raised his hand, holding his journal aloft. "Yes?" Cece asked gratefully. "Is it my turn now?" the man said. "What do you mean?" "Is it my turn to read? I've been sitting here patiently for an hour." Cece gaped at him. Possibly he wasn't real. A product placement, engineered by Moleskine. "This is a literary reading, with a featured author. She came here from Portland." "I respect that, but she should give other people a chance." "What are you, a moron?" "Hey now," Gail Tipler said. "Okay. This isn't an open mic night. It's a reading by Gail Tipler, winner of the Juno Barnes Award." The man didn't seem angry so much as righteously offended. He left the store, forgetting his umbrella. Kayla grabbed it for him, then ran outside to chase him down, as if eager to escape herself. The rain had stopped during the reading, and the damp sidewalk through the window, grained with mica, sparkled like a jewel. Gail Tipler, who had gathered her things, squeezed behind the table they had set up for signing books, and removed her jacket from the chair. "Weren't we going to dinner?" Cece said. "It's a ways to Kalispell. I'm visiting Glacier tomorrow. I made a reservation. It's not the French Laundry, Laundrette, but it's the nicest restaurant in town." "I don't think so. The drive wiped me out." Gail Tipler leaned in for a second, as if to kiss Cece goodbye. Her glasses seemed photochromatically darker, or perhaps it was her eyes themselves. "Anyway, I might bore you so much you might fall asleep." Cece looked at her. She wanted to explain about the Ambien, how even now she couldn't be sure she wasn't dreaming. How else to explain the way the evening had gone, except as a nightmare? But Gail Tipler zipped her green jacket and exited the store, nodding politely at Lana as she left. Cece stared at the stock she hadn't signed, 24 books, which Cece would have to return to the publisher in New York. Lana said something, trying to be helpful, but Cece ignored her daughter and walked to the back of the store and locked herself in the bathroom, which smelled like Gail Tipler's perfume. She sat on the toilet lid, staring at the engorged penis some asshole had etched into the paper towel dispenser. Who would do such a thing in a bookstore? By this point, she knew the penis intimately, could draw it, probably with her eyes closed. It wasn't inconceivable she'd see it on her deathbed. Once, when she was 10, a kid named Mindy Godofsky had told her that everyone in fifth grade hated her savagely because she smelled like farts. She'd actually said that, savagely. Cece felt a little bit like that now. She started to cry. If only she hadn't raided Garrett's pills. But of course, the Ambien wasn't the problem. Montana was the problem. There wasn't a person in Salish who'd ever read a real book. If they had a choice of reading a book or carving a penis on its cover, they would choose the latter. Cece hated it here, savagely. Her phone buzzed. Was it Gail Tipler? Wanting to go to dinner after all? Cece wiped her eyes with a streamer of toilet paper, then pulled her phone out of the pocket. Just got into town for a mental health break. Are you around? I could use a drink, or two. Charlie, of all people. The phone buzzed again. Garrett doesn't answer his phone. Assuming he's in the field? Then, okay, I've had a drink already, or two. Cece stared at the texts, stared and stared at them. The dots at the bottom of the screen bubbled slightly, silently, blub, blub, blub, like someone trying not to drown. 19. The great god Ur, patron saint of skiers, had covered the earth with snow to protect it from harm. It was a great idea, one of the best ever. Why not pack the world in something soft? And it wasn't just for the earth's sake that Ur covered it in snow. He wanted people to ski on it. He was a skier himself and couldn't keep a secret. He carved planks out of trees and strapped them to his feet and shushed across the sky, leaving a trail of stars behind him. Ancient Norsemen looked up and saw this and stopped drinking from their ox horns and felt strange and giddy and boring. They wanted to feel like Ullr did. And they did. They taught themselves to ski. They zipped after elk and boar, using their weapons as poles. They felt like gods. Ullr was proud and flattered. He rewarded them with snow, tons of it, dumping it from the sky for 1,000 years. Before long, millions of people were skiing all over the world, not to hunt elk and boar, but because they were sick of gravity. But now Ullr was old. His knees hurt. He stuck to the blue runs. People prayed to him, begging for snow, but he was hard of hearing. Half of the Alps glaciers were gone. Snowpack in the Rockies had declined by 40%. Snow lines were receding uphill more rapidly than anyone had predicted, making the bases of the world's ski resorts look like mud baths. Last night, however, Uller had listened. It had dumped all night, a foot of fresh powder, and was still going strong. Charlie took credit for this. He'd prayed to Uller before bed. They used to do this in college, the night before ski trips. "Brave Uller, friend of winter, bestow upon us the snow of the nine virgins, and we will repay you in hacksilver." "You realize the Vikings didn't invent skiing," Garrett said. "They didn't?" "The Sami people invented it like 8,000 years ago. They brought it to Scandinavia from Central Asia." Charlie frowned. "Is there anything I love that white people didn't rip off and pretend to invent?" Garrett shook his head. They were sitting on a chairlift at Alta, snowflakes pelting their ski pants and sticking there perfectly intact, like sequins. It was 10 degrees out. They couldn't feel their toes or fingers. Also, the visibility was shit, close to a whiteout. In other words, heaven. "How are the rental skis?" Charlie asked. "Fine. A bit chattery. It's the boots that are the problem." "They hurt?" "No, not in the least. I could play tennis in them." "That's a problem?" "I'm not used to feeling comfortable." Charlie laughed. "Remember how your big toenails used to fall off?" "Every year," Garrett said. "It's how we knew it was spring." The ski patrol was still blasting and had yet to open Catherine's, the backside. Basically anything worth skiing. Charlie was disappointed, but Garrett felt secretly relieved. It was the first time he'd been to a resort since before Elias's death. He did not pray for snow anymore, except as a way of keeping Wolverine kits safe. Groomers were one thing, a bowl of fresh powder another. The thought of dropping into one on downhill skis made his head feel wobbly, as if his helmet were too big. He was still trying to figure out why Charlie had invited him out here, or why he, Garrett, had consented to drive the 9 hours from Salish to spend the weekend at a resort. He suspected that Charlie wanted him there for moral support. They were supposed to be skiing together, the three of them. But Jasper had made a single run, then headed into the lodge with an upset stomach. Charlie had rousted them from bed at 7 a.m., like a camp counselor, then shepherded Garrett and Jasper out of the timeshare he'd rented and up to the gold miner's daughter for the buffet. Even after everything that had happened to him, the guy was all about greeting the day with a breath of fire. He was like one of those inspirational coffee mugs, worse, because he could talk. Jasper, a 20-year-old college student, less handsome than his dad, but with the same heartthrob hair, thick as paint, had devised a strategy of pretending to be dead. He received food and put it in his mouth, but with as little exertion as possible. He might have been eating a shoe. Charlie studied him carefully, as if examining him for clues. "You know what Robert A. Heinlein said, the science fiction writer? One should not attend even the end of the world without a good breakfast." Having lived with Charlie in college, Garrett couldn't imagine being his son. Poor Jasper. He'd transferred to the University of Utah and was living in Salt Lake City, away from Santa Barbara, where he'd been in rehab. A clean break. It was easier to stay sober out here, among the Mormons. He'd gotten into some trouble in high school, drinking-related mostly, which, according to Charlie, had been standard-issue hijinks. He'd gone easy on Jasper because of his heart condition, relieved even that he was having a normal American childhood. At least he'd told Garrett this. But then, at UCSB, away from home and no longer pinballing between parents, Jasper had gotten into harder stuff. Adderall, like everyone else, then benzos and painkillers. He was stalking kids who'd had their wisdom teeth out and stealing Vicodin from their backpacks. By the end, he was holed up in his dorm room, smoking heroin 3 times a day. "At least he wasn't injecting," Charlie had said, one of those "at leasts" that was like saying, "At least it isn't stage 4. He'd sounded heartbroken, confessing all this on the phone. Garrett, surprised and honored by his old friend's confidence, hadn't known what to say. He wasn't sure he deserved it. Was he being absolved? Obscurely blamed? Helping wolverines wasn't easy, seemed much of the time to be a fruitless endeavor, but at least Garrett knew how to try. Both Garrett and Charlie had done their share of drugs in college, but only on special occasions. Also, they didn't have a pacemaker. Also, the drug seemed quaint to him now, almost picturesque. Weed, shrooms, the rare bump of coke after finals were over. It wouldn't have occurred to them in a zillion years to do heroin, or where to find it if it had. "I hope Jasper's feeling better," Garrett said now, watching the snow accumulate on his skis. "Refills all day," he would have said once, when skiing was about life to him and not death, a dream you dreamed only by doing it. Somehow the sore

a dream you dreamed only by doing it. Somehow the source material had been lost. He loves to ski. You'll see. He really opens up on the mountain. That's good, because he seems kind of, I don't know, quiet? He never got over the divorce, Charlie said. With Becky? No. God, he hated Becky. I think he and Taya popped champagne when we separated. Could never understand what I saw in her. Welcome to the club, Garrett thought, but of course kept this to himself. He had met Becky only once, soon after she and Charlie had surprised everyone by getting married in a civil ceremony. Garrett had insisted on having them over to celebrate. A depressing evening, as it turned out, largely because Charlie seemed to dislike his new bride, gritting his teeth whenever she opened her mouth. Cece, for her part, seemed downright hostile, prodding Becky to talk about her belief in UFOs, which was obvious Charlie found nutty. To be fair, Becky spent much of the meal complaining about the Margolis' house, miffed at having to spend her honeymoon in Montana. The surprise wasn't that they'd gotten divorced, but that they had lasted a year. Jasper's mother, I'm talking about. Spouse number one. Charlie clacked his skis together, shelling the trees below them with snow. Angeliki doesn't help matters. She fills his head with lies. Typical Greek, like her parents. Can't keep her mouth shut. Garrett looked at him in surprise. As far as he could remember, he'd never heard Charlie call anyone a bitch, let alone traffic in ethnic stereotypes. It was so churlish and unlike him that Garrett didn't know what to say. Clearly, the morning camp counselor had beat a hasty retreat. What was Angeliki telling Jasper? That his father was still hung up on Cece after all these years? Was this true? Possibly. Garrett didn't know, because of course he and Charlie never talked about this, just as they never talked about Garrett's betrayal of him, the trespass that had upended his life. Not even once. Incredible, but true. It was like a chest they were afraid to open, worried they might awaken a curse. Which wasn't to say it wasn't there all the time, hexing the air between them. God, if only Charlie would mention it. Garrett longed for this sometimes, just to clear the air for a moment. Dreaded it, too, in equal measure. Still, he felt grateful to be able to talk to him at all. What a staggering choice it must have been to invite them back into his life, to swallow his pride, his bitterness, and reach out to them in friendship. Whatever selfish motives there were, it was a gesture of forgiveness as well. Garrett recognized this. Charlie couldn't have Cece the way he wanted, or Garrett either, and so he'd taken them the only way he could. He had welcomed them back into his life. Why? But who knows why? The brain has 100 billion neurons, but they might as well be asleep. The chairlift had stopped for some reason, was swinging gently, in fact, high above a ravine. They must have been 100 feet off the ground. Cece would have absolutely lost her shit. My fingers are numb, Charlie said. He slid his poles under one leg and began to bang his hands together. No wonder. What are those, gardening gloves? They're Hestras. I've had them for 20 years. Sven and Garfunkel, I call them. Why? Charlie shrugged. I think Taya dubbed them that, when we used to ski together. God, we had so much fun on those mammoth trips, me and the kids. Garrett had on his full wolverining gear, including architect's gloves that had cost him a week's pay. The things were like armor gauntlets. He'd blown one of the thumbs out last winter, but sealed it with roof repair tape. This isn't California, he said. You'll get frostbite in those things. Too late, Charlie said. Jesus, really? I don't know. My fingers feel funny. Oh, let's have a look. Charlie pulled one hand from a glove to show him. The fingers were red at the tips. Just frostnip, Garrett said. You're the lay doctor. Attempting to put his glove back on, Charlie dropped it off the chair. The two of them watched it fall. Down it went, down, down, down, then vanished into a tree well. Garfunkel! This wasn't a joke. Charlie looked genuinely bereft. He stared at the spot where the glove had vanished, as if it might reemerge from its hole. You really will get frostbite.

0: right now, Garrett said. The chairlift, still out of service, creaked in the wind. Here, we can share. Stick your hand in my glove. He lifted his arm, offering up one of his gauntlets. Charlie wriggled his hand into the cuff, which was big enough to accommodate them both, then stuffed it inside as far as it would go. His icy fingers touched Garrett's hand. They sat there like that, wearing the same glove. Garrett thought of his father, how lonely he must have been before he died. Was the lift broken? Charlie began to shiver. Garrett told him not to worry about Garfunkel, that they could buy some warmer gloves at the base. This was a new thing, being the bright sider in the friendship, but he did his best. He wondered again why he'd been invited out here. Maybe it wasn't all that complicated. Maybe Charlie just missed skiing with him, with Garrett, back when dropping a glove off the lift wouldn't have expressed anything but itself. Garrett missed those days, too. A skier in the chair in front of them began to shout, "Uller, a little help!" Then someone else, "Uller, get this thing moving!" Soon everyone was shouting to the heavens, men, women, even what sounded like a kid. "Uller, we need you! I want to ski!" It was a Wednesday on a powder day. The lift was packed with locals. They were sitting in chairs in the middle of the sky. Garrett laughed. He shook his fist at Uller, which meant Charlie did too. The appeals to Uller died down, and then a new prayer took its place, rising toward them from below, passed from chair to chair as in a game of telephone. It got louder and louder, an echo in reverse. "I'm in love with you, Mia Clap Saddle. Pass it up." By the time it reached Garrett and Charlie, Garrett felt weirdly nervous, weak with responsibility, as if he were holding someone's heart. "I'm in love with you, Mia Clapsaddle," he yelled, cupping his hand, and Charlie's, to his mouth. "Pass it up!" The words were conveyed up the mountain, though they themselves were not. "That can't be a real name," Charlie said. "She's real," Garrett said, drunk with happiness. Charlie stared at him. His goggles had reflective lenses, which meant that Garrett saw his own startling face. "You're a lot different than you used to be," Charlie said. "You too," Garrett thought, but did not pass it on. Charlie had to ski down with his hand in his jacket, like Napoleon. So far, the day had not been going as well as he'd hoped. He was frozen and a bit altitude sick, and losing his glove had made him weirdly depressed. It seemed related somehow to other things he had lost. He held his poles in one hand, refusing Garrett's help. Being one-gloved was humiliating enough. He didn't want someone schlepping his poles for him. At the base, Jasper was sitting in a plastic chair in his sweatshirt, turning obliviously into a snowman, even though the $400 shell Charlie had bought him for his birthday was sitting in his lap. The boy did not look happy to see him. On the other hand, he didn't look particularly unhappy either, just mildly bored, as if he were waiting for a bus to arrive and take him someplace interesting. He stared at Charlie's hand, still concealed in his jacket, but didn't seem curious enough to ask about it. He had been such an inquisitive little kid, so full of endless crazy questions. How exhausting it had been at the time. Charlie had longed sometimes for the kid to shut up. Now he'd have given anything to field a question about the color of your blood in space or whether dogs, if they knew how to cook, would happily eat each other. "Sorry, buddy," Charlie said, and Jasper frowned. He chafed at being called this, though Charlie couldn't seem to stop himself. "Our lift got stuck. Is your stomach better?"
1: "A little bit."
0: "Your father lost Garfunkel," Garrett explained, stepping out of his skis. "He fell off the chair."
1: "Who's Garfunkel?" Jasper said.
0: "You don't remember?" Charlie took his naked hand out of his jacket, which looked not only nipped, but possibly bitten.
1: "Garfunkel and Sven?"
0: Jasper stared at him blankly. He seemed to have lost interest. His phone chimed, and he pulled it out of the pocket of his ski pants.
1: "He's, okay," he mumbled, staring at his phone.
0: "Sven?" Garrett said. "Oh, he'll be all right. Once he gets over his survivor's guilt."
1: Jasper paid no attention to this, busy reading something on his phone. Charlie had hoped the three of them would hit it off, now that Jasper was sober, a survivor of his own brush with despair. Three men doing something outdoors that they loved. But his friendship with Garrett, its jokey undergrad cosplay, didn't interest Jasper at all. More than that, seemed to annoy him. And why not? Jasper had never much warmed to Garrett, no doubt because of his connection to Cece, whom the boy had always had it in for, or seemed to, anyway. Sometimes Charlie wondered if Jasper knew about him and Cece. Not the night they'd slept together, after some disastrous reading at her bookstore, but the rest of it. The secret mother doe of hope that Charlie nurtured and that Cece had kept alive, or that they'd kept alive together, just enough to make sure it didn't perish. Even now, some part of him held on to it. Waited cruelly for a text, despite Cece's having freaked out and blocked him from her phone. Rejected him, it seemed, for good. It had been 4 years now since they had really talked, and thank God for this, right? Thank someone. He wouldn't have married Becky, would have spared himself that gallows farce, but would have probably, in the end, lost Cece and Garrett both. He often wondered what it was about Cece Calhoun. Why her in particular? Why? She was just a woman, among millions. Angeliki was more beautiful than her. Even Becky, in a pageant, would probably squeak out on top. Was it only that she had wounded him so terribly? No. There was more to it than that. It was mysterious, and yet when he thought of Cece, it didn't seem mysterious at all. What he came back to again and again was a moment she probably didn't even remember. Their third or fourth date, when they were both still at Hopkins and Charlie had taken her for a picnic at Pretty Boy Dam. They'd brought a single apple to share between them. Charlie had gone to pee. When he'd come back 5 minutes later, Cece had eaten the whole thing. She'd looked at him sheepishly, and then, without a word, mouth so full of apples she couldn't speak, offered him the core. Charlie had cracked up, and then Cece had too. It had seemed like the funniest thing in the world. Had he ever felt so happy? As if he'd burst into flight. And now he'd invited his old friend out here with the vague idea of helping Jasper somehow. The two of them might bond over their struggles, seeing as Garrett had gone through some dark times himself at that age. They had both dropped out of school, been hospitalized too, though of course for different reasons. That was the idea anyway, for Garrett and Jasper to hit it off. But now that they were here, Charlie realized how naive this fantasy was. Not just naive, boneheadedly sentimental, like one of those TV shows where people called each other champ. You know what, champ? I'm here to tell you there's a light at the end of the tunnel, an afternoon special. My advice for you, champ? Steal someone's wife. Jasper put his phone away, zipping it carefully into his pants. God, if only the boy took care of himself, his own body, as lovingly as he took care of his phone. At least covered in snow, he seemed less fragile somehow, protected from damage. Something had happened to Charlie that day he'd driven Jasper to the hospital, when the boy's pulse had slowed to a crawl. It was like stumbling upon something he couldn't have imagined, even in his dreams. A new kind of terror, vast and unnavigable. Charlie was deeply acquainted with death. You had to be, in his line of work. It wasn't just a casualty of the job, it was his livelihood, his bread and butter. It was as natural to him as life. Even Elias's accident, as devastating as it was, hadn't rocked his sense of life's meaning, its essential value. But Jasper had been a child, his child. When he realized Jasper's sinus node was messed up, that he would need a pacemaker for the rest of his life, Charlie had locked himself in his office and cried, wondering if the defect was somehow his own fault, longing for something to be wrong with his heart, too. How unfair it was. Even when the pandemic hit, when he was watching people get smothered by their own lungs, pleading for death because they couldn't get enough air, breathing as if through a cocktail straw. Even when Charlie was proning people who were panting 40 times a minute, or intubating them because they couldn't even manage that, or doing tracheotomies because they'd been on a ventilator so long their larynx was getting scarred. Even when he was doing these things, he escaped to Jasper and Taya, played a kind of movie clip in his mind, a crowd pleaser of Charlie dancing with them in the kitchen before they knew anything was wrong with Jasper's heart. He must have played that clip 100 times in his head. Early in the pandemic, they'd lost a girl, a teenager, perfectly healthy when COVID got to her. She had been in the ICU on her 16th birthday. Her parents had zoomed in and sung to her, squeezed into the dollhouse window of an iPhone. The girl, intubated, had no idea they were there. The next day, she had died. Charlie had shut off the ECMO circuit himself. The girl had coughed once, then labored shyly for breath before giving up. It was appalling. He'd been appalled. He'd gone outside for a smoke break. He'd started smoking again during the pandemic, even as people's lungs were choking them to death, and half expected to see the streets turn to lava, angels falling from the sky in flames. But he also knew he could endure this, could endure almost anything, in fact, so long as his own children were okay. He repeated it to himself after every pointless death. His secret weapon. This isn't Jasper. This isn't Jasper. This isn't Jasper. Now Charlie touched the boy's head, relieved he didn't stiffen like he usually did. The tiniest breakthroughs counted as a triumph. Or maybe Charlie's hand was just too numb to feel it. He propped his skis on the rack, explaining he had to go buy some new gloves. It'll be a minute. Can your stomach handle a hot chocolate? Jasper shrugged. Charlie took out his wallet, fumblingly, and offered him a 10. I'm 20 years old. I can buy my own drink, Jasper said, but then snatched the money before Charlie could put it back. Garrett bought Jasper and himself a hot chocolate. The boy didn't offer to pay, then sat with him in the cozy bedlam of the lodge. Garrett took it in happily. He'd missed the stupid pleasure of this, the funk of skiers, the burn of thawing toes, a hot drink warming your hands until you couldn't tell cup from fingers, the grins on people's faces when they came in stomping their boots. There was no way to describe it. Life was a long, incompetent search to get back to a feeling you had when you were 6. How does it taste? Jasper shrugged. The snow in his hair had begun to melt, trickling down his sideburns. Hunched there among skiers on a powder day, perhaps the happiest human beings on the planet, he looked like a pallbearer. Garrett felt like he owed it to Charlie to Hunched there among skiers on a powder day, perhaps the happiest human beings on the planet, he looked like a pallbearer. Garrett felt like he owed it to Charlie to try to connect, also somehow without managing, or perhaps daring, to befriend. You know, I was hospitalized too for a while, Garrett said. Rehab isn't a hospital. A treatment center, whatever. I dropped out of college as well. My dad told me, Jasper said, because of your friend dying in an avalanche. Elias, yeah, he was a big part of it. Jasper looked at him, possibly for the first time. I'm amazed you're out here skiing. Me too, Garrett said. Was Jasper criticizing him? Hard to tell. The boy took a sip of cocoa, which left a heartbreaking mustache on his lip. Garrett fought the urge to wipe it off with his napkin. My point is that it helped, he said. I got better. It took a long time, but it happened. Garrett looked at the table. I mean, if someone had told me I'd have a beautiful kid, a family, I never would have believed them. I didn't even feel human. Sounds pretty good. Which part? Not being human. It's not good, Garrett said. It's terrible. Look, you can spare me the heartwarming speeches, Jasper said. I know my father put you up to it, part of his Save Jasper campaign. What's wrong with that? I'm not one of his stupid patients. Garrett studied him carefully. He understood Jasper's anger on some level, just as he understood a wolverine trying to bite off his face. The boy had never asked to be saved.
0: "Your father is an extraordinary person," Garrett said finally. "His love, his kindness, it can be hard to live up to."
1: Jasper laughed. "You think he loves you?"
0: Garrett blinked at him.
1: "It's complicated," he said. "But yes, I do. We've been friends a long time."
0: "Sometimes he wants to murder you."
1: "He does?"
0: "He told me sometimes he wishes you were the one in the avalanche, that you'd died instead."
1: Jasper finished his cocoa, still sporting his chocolate mustache, then headed off to the restroom. Garrett tried to buckle his boots, but his fingers were trembling. He couldn't get them to work. Of course, there was no reason to believe Jasper, whose anger would make him say anything. He barely knew the kid anymore. Or was this actually a fantasy of Charlie's? God knew what lurked in his friend's soul. There was a whole other world, as Elwood said, and it was in this one. Garrett looked back at the windows, but the fairy tale snow looked strange, artificial, like the paper kind they used in movies. Braving the snow, the three of them collected their skis and poles and headed back up the mountain. The visibility had improved somewhat. You could see whirls of snow dust wisping from the trees. Jasper sat on the inside of the chairlift, legs pressed tightly together as if he were squeezed into a church pew. Even in his ski clothes, dressed for fun, he gave off a microclimate of anger. Charlie modeled his new gloves, split-finger ones that made him look like a sheep, half hoping Jasper would make fun of him, anything that might acknowledge he existed. "Remember that time in Mammoth you flew clean out of your boots?" he asked Jasper. He turned to Garrett. "Jasper hits a patch of powder 50 degrees out. It was like cement, and all I see are these smoking boots, nobody in them, like a cartoon."
0: "Dad, please," Jasper said.
1: "What?
0: I'm here, okay? We're skiing together. Isn't that enough?"
1: Charlie looked at Garrett, who glanced quickly away, the scar on his cheek cindering in the cold. The empty chairs on the downline dangled above them, high as birds. They approached the spot where Charlie had dropped his glove. The hole had filled with snow. Charlie felt suddenly morose. The trip he'd planned so carefully, his sugar-plum visions of reconnecting with his son, coaxing him back to health by rekindling his love of skiing, was a bust. "A ski trip? Seriously?" He pulled one of his new gloves off with his teeth, then took Sven from his pocket and dropped it off the lift like the other.
0: "What are you doing?" Garrett said.
1: "I thought they should be together," he said, with difficulty.
0: "Don't talk. You'll lose the new one, too."
1: Charlie put his cloven hoof back on. For a quick, pure moment, he wanted to push Garrett off, too. He'd tried so hard to be as good as people thought he was. He'd invited Garrett and Cece back into his life. A little bit in love, certainly, with his own forgiveness. But sometimes it felt like a giant ruse. When they got to the top, a ski patroller was opening the gate to Catherine's Traverse. Skiers were lined up at the rope, like patrons outside a nightclub.
0: "Holy shit," Charlie said. "They're opening it."
1: "Good timing," Garrett said in a strange voice. They got off the lift and headed for the queue of skiers, who'd begun skating through the gate and then taking off their skis to boot up to the traverse. Most of them were whooping or battle-crying or generally making a nuisance of themselves. In the falling snow, the noises sounded louder than they were. Charlie ushered Jasper in front of him, then looked behind him for Garrett, who had stopped about 10 yards from the gate, as still as a post.
0: "What are you waiting for?"
1: Garrett stared at Charlie without speaking. He didn't look so good. Looked, in fact, like he might throw up. Was this why Charlie had invited him out here? To test his PTSD? Garrett shook his head, mechanically, like one of those animatrons at Disneyland. "Meet you at the bottom," he said. Then Kick turned and took off down the groomer they'd been skiing all morning. Charlie watched him go, too giddy to feel remorse.
0: "I guess it's just you and me," he said.
1: Jasper shrugged, unsmiling. They skated through the gate, then took off their skis when they couldn't skate any further, and hitched the brakes of their bindings together and hiked up the boot prints that had been made in the snow, balancing their skis on one shoulder. When they got to the traverse, Jasper was breathing hard. He looked a bit pale. Still, he'd climbed up here with Charlie. He was doing it. They scraped the snow from their boots, then snapped into their bindings, and followed the tracks that had already been made on the traverse, watching skiers ahead of them peel off without stopping, whooping into the beautiful white bowl, like paratroopers jumping from a plane. A good 12 inches, light as flour. Except for the cries of joy, it was as quiet as a church. Charlie sidestepped past some people futzing with their boots, grinning stupidly at them, and traversed far enough that he was knee-deep in powder and snowshoeing on skis, then stopped at the top of a glade on the far edge of the bowl that no one had touched. A perfect tree run. "It's all yours," he said to Jasper. All average skiers shared a secret. They were selfish. They'd shove their own kid into a tree if it meant getting to make first tracks. So it was a gift Charlie was giving his son. He was saying, "I know you're pissed at me, you're sullen and defiant, but I'm letting you have this, a glade of fresh powder, the first line." And Jasper seemed to realize this. He nodded at Charlie, if not in gratitude, then at least with some acknowledgement of what it cost. Not just this tiny little sacrifice, but all the powder days Charlie had missed in order to teach him how to ski in the first place, stuck on the bunny slopes while skiers ate hero snow for lunch. This was the real sacrifice, giving up your own joy, the thing you maybe love to do more than anything else on earth, so that your kid might experience it someday too. Might feel a bit of this joy himself. And sure enough, once Jasper pushed off, dropping into his first turn, he seemed to become someone else. All of his awkwardness, his sullenness, vanished in an instant. He floated through the trees as if it were his natural state, the only one in which he really made sense, as if loneliness weren't a burden to him, but the best thing in the world. He kept his ass low, skiing just like Charlie. Their styles were identical. The same slalomy crouch, same way of planting his poles, high poised and precise, as if he were spearing fish. The boy had grown up chasing him, matching his turns, so this shouldn't have surprised him. Still, it moved Charlie to see it. Watching Jasper bob through the trees, gracefully as a dolphin, he had a strange feeling that he wasn't there, that he himself, Charlie, was dead. And here was this other person, this man who skied just like him, making lovely tracks in the snow. He was gliding down a mountain at 10,000 feet. There was more to us than we thought. We left things in the world. We were more than just a body. Charlie dropped in and followed Jasper through the trees, crossing his son's tracks, which had its own kind of thrill to it. Snow sprayed in his face. He was eating it like candy. Emerging from the glade, he could see Jasper watching him from the bottom of the bowl, a dopey-looking grin on his face. He was actually smiling. What relief! Charlie's heart surged. This was life, too. This was happiness. Jasper leaned on his poles, still catching his breath, once Charlie had stopped in front of him. He was severely out of shape, but continued to smile. Smiled, though he thought he might puke. In truth, Jasper didn't care about skiing. He was cold and miserable and felt like a worm stranded above ground. But he wanted his father to think he was enjoying himself. It was easier if his dad thought he was okay. It made Jasper's life easier, so he smiled big, feeling the wind on his teeth. His father, beaming like a toddler, leaned in to hug him. They were both on skis. They had to lean toward each other like the leaves of a drawbridge, but Jasper let him do this. He had not hugged his father in a long time, years probably. He was so angry at his dad, so pissed off all the time, and he couldn't even say why. The guy had saved Jasper's life, rushing him to the ER when his heart was slowing to a stop. The truth was, Jasper sometimes wished he hadn't, that he'd let him die. What if his heart was his true self, which had given up long ago? Jasper was keeping it alive against its will. His father let go of him finally, wobbling on his skis. With his dorky new gloves, his red helmet and parka, he looked a bit like a lobster. What did this lobster want from him? It would follow him to the ends of the earth. Where to next? The backside? Should we see if gun sights open? Sure, Jasper said. He touched his stomach. What, is it bothering you again? He nodded. I shouldn't have eaten that omelet. Jasper avoided his father's eyes, trying to remember if Gunsight took them to the lodge. Had he left the pen tube in the men's room? There was still some resin on the foil, even for a hit. Enough for a hit. Jasper could practically smell it in his pocket, the harsh, vinegary stench. He clutched his stomach, groaning a bit, because his dad had been hugged. He was a happy snow lobster. He would believe anything. Part 3. Compass Error. 20. Garrett and Cece were on the way to Charlie's house for the reunion. Brig had brought about the reunion by having a stroke. It wasn't a funeral, thank God, but definitely not the nostalgia-fueled bacchanalia he had envisioned. "Can he talk?" Cece asked from the passenger seat. "I don't think so. Not very well." So it was a full ischemic? Where was the clot? Garrett shrugged. Sometimes he forgot that his wife had gone to med school, that she'd ever imagined she wanted to be a doctor. "I don't know. It's the right side of his body, I think, that's paralyzed." Cece looked out the window. The reunion had been Briggs' idea to begin with. He'd been emailing all of them for years. Still, it took his having a stroke to mobilize everyone, for the reunion to become a thing. They were doing it for Brig now. Charlie offered up the Montana house as headquarters. Next thing you knew, it was planned. The whole gang was convening for 4 days in Salish. Brig, Johnny, Marcus, and Garrett. They'd brought their wives, turning the trip into an excuse for a vacation. Garrett, who'd dropped out of college over 30 years ago, often wondered why the most durable friendships in his life were with some smartasses he'd managed to impress at the age of 18. Maybe it was college itself that did this to you, trapped you in a hammerlock you couldn't escape. Sometimes he envied Lana, who'd managed to dodge it completely, leaving the University of Montana after her first semester and hightailing it to L.A. Garrett had assumed the acting thing was a pipe dream, a native Montanan fantasy. But it seemed, against all odds, to be working out. She sounded so young on the phone, so much like her old jokey girl self, that he had to remind himself that she was 23. "I wanted to go out to dinner," Garrett said, "on our anniversary." "It's okay. I just wish they'd planned this whole thing for another weekend." "Are you losing your voice?" Cece asked. "A little bit." She frowned, as if this affliction were somehow his fault. "Gets worse every summer." Garrett drove past the Salish post office and crested the hill leading into town, normally their first view of the lake. But they could barely make out the boat slips in the marina, so thick was the haze of smoke. We have come to the end of episode 10 of Dream State. We'll continue again next time.
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3: 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This is Ed at the Talking Information Center of the Massachusetts Radio Network, bringing you articles from the American Spectator magazine and some other journals. We'll lead off this week with Agents Double Zero COVID by Lloyd Billingsley. Last week, CIA whistleblower James Erdman told the Senate Homeland Security Committee that Dr. Anthony Fauci improperly influenced intelligence analyses about the origins of the COVID pandemic to downplay a laboratory origin in China. Aside from confirmation by the CIA man, most of what the hearing revealed was already known. Dr. Fauci funded China's Wuhan Institute of Virology, WIV, to conduct dangerous gain-of-function research, yet maintained that COVID emerged naturally in the wild. When medical scientists saw the evidence of laboratory origin, Fauci branded them conspiracy theorists, fringe epidemiologists, and so forth. In 2023, Senator Rand Paul wondered if Dr. Fauci convinced the CIA to dishonestly obscure the lab origin of COVID. Paul referred Dr. Fauci for criminal charges, but the Department of Justice took no action. On his last day in the White House, Joe Biden pardoned Dr. Fauci, who was hardly alone in advancing the proximal theory. The National Institute of Allergy and Infectious Diseases, NIAID, which Dr. Fauci has headed since 1984, established the Galveston National Laboratory, a level 4 lab part of University of Texas Medical Branch. Taking the helm in 2009 was biologist James LeDuc, a veteran of the U.S. Army's Medical Research and Development Command, the Centers for Disease Prevention, and the World Health Organization. On LeDuc's watch, the GNL began cooperation with the Wuhan Institute of Virology. After the emergence of COVID, a conspiracy theory emerged about a lab source in Wuhan. LeDuc had his own, stating the Chinese just happened to be in the place where this was discovered. The director told reporters, these things happen. Unfortunately, the political climate has been rather toxic to international collaboration. That's a real shame, because at the end of the day, pathogens don't respect borders. If we're not engaged in information sharing internationally, we're going to be blindsided. In 2022, it emerged that China's WIV, Wuhan Institute of Virology, had the right to ask Galveston Lab to return or destroy any records about their collaboration. That raised a number of legal red flags for the GNL. Taking over from LeDuc was Gary Coppinger, a former colleague of Dr. Jean Cui at Canada's National Microbiological Lab in Winnipeg, Canada. As Israeli medical scientist Dr. Danny Shalom showed in China and Viruses, the case of Dr. Jean Cui, the Chinese national ran the special pathogen program in Canada at the National Microbiological Lab. In 2017 and 2018, Dr. Cui made at least 5 trips to China to the Wuhan Institute of Virology. Dr. Cui was stripped of her security clearances in 2019 and is now reportedly back in China. Gary Coppinger and James LeDuc are listed as adjunct professors of microbiology and immunology. The Homeland Security Committee might have had a word with them and also with Dr. Nancy Messonnier, longtime director of CDC's National Center for Immunization and Respiratory Disease and the government's first mouthpiece on COVID. In a series of telebriefings in early 2020, Dr. Messonnier announced the arrival of a novel coronavirus emerging from the Wuhan market. When asked about travel from Wuhan, Dr. Messonnier said she was not at liberty to discuss it. Dr. Messonnier began her career as an officer of the CDC's Epidemic Intelligence Service
7: A squad of disease detectives tasked with preventing dangerous viruses from arriving on American soil. With COVID, the EIS clearly failed, but Dr. Messonnier failed to reveal how the novel coronavirus escaped their notice. Dubbed a true hero by CDC Director Rochelle Walensky, Dr. Messonnier suddenly resigned in 2021. She is now professor at the University of North Carolina Gilling School of Global Public Health. The Homeland Security Committee might have a word with her and Dr. LeDuc. Unlike Dr. Fauci, they received no 11th-hour pardon from Joe Biden. Did the COVID virus arise naturally in the wild or in the Wuhan lab? How did the vaunted Epidemic Intelligence Service fail to stop its arrival in the USA? Who told Dr. Messonnier that she was not at liberty to talk about the travel from Wuhan? The people have a right to know. Erdman's testimony displeased CIA spokeswoman Liz Lyons, who said the CIA accepts a lab leak as the most likely explanation for COVID. So she dismissed the hearing as political theater. Maybe the committee could subpoena Williams Burns, Biden's CIA director, for more details. Dr. Fauci, who claimed to represent science, has been pardoned, but the committee might get him on the record under oath. Last year, from the former NIAID boss, co-published HIV and COVID-19 Shared Lessons from Two Pandemics, making the case that the origin of AIDS, HIV is zoonotic, which was not a contention at the time. For details, see Inventing the AIDS Virus by UC Berkeley molecular biologist Peter Duisberg, who passed away in January. Dr. Fauci, whose bio shows no advanced degrees in biochemistry or molecular biology, branded Duisberg an AIDS denialist, the equivalent of conspiracy theorist and fringe epidemiologist for those who see a lab origin for COVID. White coat supremacists should never have to say they are sorry, and in government medical bureaucracy, what goes around comes around. Next up, from American Thinker, H. Sterling Burnett writes, following Trump's lead on the climate hoax. There has been a huge shift within the public and private sectors on climate change as it has dawned on governments and companies that the United States, under President Donald Trump, will no longer be a patsy to a cabal of international elites who seek to impose costly climate restrictions upon American businesses and international climate boondoggles upon nations. Trump's actions are draining the climate swamp of resources, supporters, spirit, and momentum. These include defunding climate boondoggles across federal agencies, pulling the U.S. out of the Paris Climate Agreement, withdrawing the U.S. from dozens of climate monitoring and wealth transfer organizations, most importantly, the U.N. Framework Convention on Climate Change, and rescinding the greenhouse gas endangerment finding. With America no longer playing the fool, public and private entities are withdrawing from or reducing their climate commitments and re-embracing fossil fuels. Of course, this would not happen if they really believed the hype that the world faces a pending climate catastrophe that can be stopped exclusively by eschewing fossil fuels. They are tacitly admitting that Trump is right and climate change is a scam/hoax. Examples of the rapid decline of the climate alarmism narrative are all around us. For example, the UN IPCC recently held its 64th meeting of the Science Committee, at which it failed to set a date for the production of the next IPCC assessment report. It's not just that they can't agree on who will write the report or what scope it will be, they can't even decide on a deadline for when to produce and publish it. An international meeting in Colombia this April, 60 countries agreed on the need to phase out fossil fuels. Sounds like a big move forward until one realized that it is less than one-third of the countries, more than 200, that previously agreed to timelines for emission reductions and the Paris Climate Agreements. Importantly, none of the world's top emitters signed on. China, the United States, India, Russia, and 140 other countries didn't bother joining Colombia's anti-fossil fuel crusade. That's a step backward, not forward, as the media tried to portray it. In another blow to the climate scam, researchers warned in an article, The Lancet, one of the preeminent medical journals, that the European Union was truncating the research and scope of its emission reporting requirements. The proposed regulatory change would exempt an estimated 80% of the organizations previously bound by law to report emissions and work toward reductions from doing so. Then there's the case of Germany, where grim electoral prospects seem to be forcing the government to end its enforced adoption of certain greenhouse technology fuels. Green technologies and fuels. Reports Joe Nova, quote, in a shock move, the government will allow citizens to use oil and gas to heat their homes again, even though this might increase the global temperature by a thousandth of a degree in 80 years' time. The government, or rather the taxpayers, will still be forced to subsidize 70% of the cost of a new heat pump, but won't actually fine anyone, or put them in jail if they buy an oil or a gas heater. Moving on to the private sector, industries are quickly abandoning their emission reduction targets. Shortly after Trump was elected, but before he took office, hundreds of banks and other companies began abandoning various UN-sanctioned or endorsed climate groups, which set reporting requirements for carbon dioxide emissions and goals for emission reductions. By early in 2025, big tech companies, fearing a lack of energy for their AI data centers, began to embrace nuclear power, natural gas, and to a lesser extent, even coal in some locations. They want whichever is needed to power the burgeoning AI industry and their tech reliably climate concern and their tech reliably climate concerns be damned. More recently, 18 major automobile manufacturers, including major brands like Ford, Honda, Nissan, and Volkswagen, dramatically scaled back their electric vehicle goals, in some cases abandoning entire lines of electric vehicles and programs entirely. Demand for electric vehicles flattened in 25, only to take a dive off a cliff after federal tax credits phased out at the end of September, as Autoblog reports. And it's not just car companies. Bloomberg reports that oil companies, which never should have jumped on the suicidal climate alarmism bandwagon in the first place, are also reducing their emission reduction goals, with the world's largest oil and gas companies cutting spending on low-carbon technologies by more than a third over the past year to $25.7 billion from more than $38 billion in 2024. It's the first time in 8 years their spending on climate change has decreased. The power sector is not immune to the gravitational pull of Trump's common-sense climate agenda either. Environment America has reported that as of March, 8.1 gigawatts of coal capacity, consisting of 33 fossil fuel generating units across 15 power plants, had been scheduled for closure by the end of 25, have been kept online to maintain grid reliability and power AI expansion. Most recently, the two largest coal plants in Pennsylvania agreed to stay in operation through 32, 4 years beyond their planned retirement date, specifically to ensure grid stability in the face of growing AI-centered demand. Even Governor Josh Shapiro, a Democrat, approved the plan to keep the plants open. Climate change isn't the political or economic draw it once was, which is a good thing. Now the world's companies and governments can get back to the real job of protecting individual rights and advancing economic prosperity for the poor and rich alike. Thank you, President Trump. Next up, author Edward Ring, writing in American Greatness, pens, Will Spencer Pratt realign California? By every reasonable standard of governance, California's elected politicians have made a mess of the Golden State. Reciting the litany of failures has become so common that it's hardly worth the trouble. Chaotic, unsafe downtowns, retail businesses giving up and relocating, chronic government budget deficits, despite the nation's highest taxes, set to go higher still, needle exchanges and safe injection sites funded by taxpayers, kids encounter drug zombies on the way to school, parents dodge psychopaths in grocery store parking lots. We've heard it all, we've seen it all. We're desensitized. We just avoid certain parts of town the best we can and tell ourselves it can't be helped. When we choose which candidates to support, we know nothing is going to change. This is life in California. Even after preventable superfires ripped through several neighborhoods in Los Angeles in early 25, destroying an estimated 16,000 homes, nothing seemed likely to change. The initial front-running candidate for mayor this year merely offered different downward trajectories. With incumbent Karen Bass, the decline would continue along a predictable path. More taxes to fund programs that were not failing for lack of funds, but because the programs themselves rested upon preposterous assumptions. Get homeless drug addicts indoors, and they will begin to recover. Keep giving them clean needles. Don't demand sobriety in exchange for benefits. That's inhumane. Bass's opponent, Democratic Socialist Nithya Raman, embraces the same flawed assumptions and supports the same failed programs, but promises to expand them all even more quickly. California is an experiment in socialism that is slowly descending into bankruptcy, paralysis, and mass poverty, and Los Angeles is at the center of it all. But into this tightly choreographed exercise in manufactured consent posing as voter choice, Spencer Press decided to run for mayor of Los Angeles, turning it into a three-way contest that now offers voters a genuine alternative. Whether Pratt wins or loses, he is ushering in a new era in both the tools of campaigning and the messaging that resonate. The tools are obvious. Incredibly creative videos produced in abundance at negligible cost using AI. But beyond the vivid hilarity of these videos, or their most obvious message, clean up the city or watch it burn, these videos are also sending a far more sophisticated message, and they are doing it in a way that skirts the intellect and goes straight to the id. Crucially, many of these ads don't even come from Pratt's campaign organization. Independent content creators, delighted with the popularity of his message, have rolled out hundreds of videos building on themes that define Pratt's campaign. Consider the imagery in one of the most viral videos supporting Pratt's campaign, LA is Worth Saving. Nearly every frame is iconic. It opens with a rendering of the famed Hollywood sign in flames. It then shows a quick image of Los Angeles City Hall, then a posse of masked, black-clad thugs with DSA, Democratic Socialist of America, lettered across their uniforms. The camera then looks upward at Karen Bass sitting high on a throne, her face painted like the Joker, laughing derisively. Bass is flanked by Gavin Newsom, clad in royal garb, while eating cake, and Kamala Harris drinking from what looks like an upturned wine bottle with a DSA thug standing behind her. Unlike most ads from opponents of the status quo in California, the main intent of these images is not to highlight the chaos in Los Angeles or the failed policies coming from our governor or the mayor of Los Angeles. They assume the viewer already gets that. These videos go much further. They convey the complete indifference California's ruling politicians feel regarding the havoc of their policies have unleashed. The video goes on to show Bass, Newsom, and a host of cronies dressed in garb reminiscent of the court of Versailles, eating cake, drinking champagne, and laughing at a mother who is thrown to her knees in front of them, begging for help, exclaiming, "There's a homeless drug addict in front of my school. My children aren't safe." The video, at 90 seconds in length, has time to make a lot of points, all of them over the top, all of them abandoning normal political restraint. Only 16 seconds in, with the scene still depicting California's ruling politicians as debauched French aristocrats, Gavin Newsom peers into the camera, a plate of cake in his hands, frosting smearing his face, saying, "Look, if you were a transgender migrant, I could get you free sex." This is a movement that has thrown away caution. The shock value of these ads gives them power and reach, but they also appreciate it because they're true. The literal truth of city services providing free needle exchanges to drug addicts and free transgender surgery to migrants, along with communicating the underlying truth of the concept in a manner that exemplifies the old cliche that a picture is worth a thousand words. California's ruling elite, who hide behind the rhetoric of good intentions, are profiting from failed policies, squandering literally hundreds of billions of dollars of taxpayers' money is enriching them, along with every special interest that supports them. This is a concept that has eluded most California voters for decades. The special interests that control California through its ruling political party have become parasitic, not because their core missions are illegitimate, because in their urge to expand their power and profit, they have become rackets. These include the state's innumerable trial lawyers, all-powerful public sector unions, extreme environmentalists, NGOs, tribes, an overhyped and bleeding-edge renewables industry, the climate lobby, the homeless industrial complex, welfare bureaucracy, and heavily subsidized affordable housing developers. They all want to collect hundreds of billions of dollars per year from the state and local governments and to extract additional hundreds of billions per year from California consumers who are paying artificially inflated prices for virtually everything. You can repeatedly explain the corrupted reality of California's political economy. You can patiently argue that the ruling politicians in California are supported by a coalition of oligarchs and politically connected corporations that are centralizing power and wealth and have engineered the most relentless and shameless transfer of wealth from the poor to the middle class to the super rich in the history of America. And the harder you try to provide evidence and logic, the more you will be perceived by the average voter as boring and vaguely conspiratorial. Spencer Pratt's ads blow through the clutter of logic and hit viewers with visceral truth. California's ruling politicians are out-of-touch aristocrats, While our cities burn and our children dodge spent needles littering the sidewalks on the way to school, they eat cake. The power of these ads, the absolute next level of political discourse they herald, can be illustrated by comparison. The most effective campaign in California today is being waged by billionaire Tom Steyer, a ruthless cynic who has hired one of the best campaign teams in America. While Pratt and supporters have inaugurated a revolution for a few thousand dollars, Steyer is attempting to buy the governorship of California at his expense, so far of well over $100 million. But Steyer's ads, for all their professional polish, are old news. They are the past. What Spencer Pratt has done is to make Steyer's campaign appear mundane. Can Pratt win, or will Los Angeles be treated to another 4 years of Karen Bass? Can one of the Republican gubernatorial candidates win, partially by riding on the revolution ignited by Spencer Pratt? Or will another avatar of the oligarchy saddle up to become a Newsom clone for 4 more years? In deeply progressive California, to expect overnight realignment would reflect unreasonable optimism. But ever since Pratt, a man who lost his home in the Palisades fire, declared his candidacy for Los Angeles mayor, there has been a ripple in the force. There are new tools and new ways to more effectively convey a message that reality ultimately embraces you. You clean up the city or you watch it burn. It may take a little while longer, but thanks to Spencer Pratt, California will never be the same again. Victor Davis Hanson, writing in American Greatness, pens our next article, America, the Real Crouching Tiger, Hidden Dragon. One American view of China, now increasingly popular on the left and the right alike, especially among the hate Trump crowd, is that the communist colossus will be forever ascendant with continuing astonishing levels of food production, ship construction, and industrial output. In this pessimistic view, China will soon replace America as the world's predominant power. We are supposedly like an exhausted British Empire circa 1945, and China is the new version of the post-war American powerhouse. Yet even Beijing's miraculous 30-year leap out of policy into first world affluence and westernized power is hardly the same as parity with the U.S. In truth, Trump held almost all the cards at the current summit and will do so again when Xi Jinping visits the U.S. this autumn. According to nearly every historical measure of power, the U.S. leads China by a sizable margin in wealth, economic output, fuel, food, and military strength. China has roughly 4 times the population of the U.S., but produces only about 60% of our total GDP. A crude way of looking at this asymmetry is that one U.S. citizen accounts for 40% more goods and services than its 4 Chinese counterparts. Americans enjoy a per capita gross domestic product, roughly $95,000, over 6 times higher than China's, roughly $15,000. We're the largest oil and gas producer and exporter in history. China must import 11 to 12 million barrels of oil every day. The U.S. is also the greatest food exporter in history. China, for all its miraculous increases in agricultural productivity, still must import 30 to 40% of its food, a number that keeps rising as China becomes more affluent and more diverse in its food consumption. The U.S. still spends almost 3 times as much on defense. Its nuclear forces are roughly 6 times larger, and its 11 carrier strike groups are nearly 4 times more numerous than China's 3 conventionally powered carriers. The U.S. has more than 100 years of experience in carrier warfare. China has less than 15 years. American universities' science, technology, engineering, and mathematics departments dominate global rankings. In terms of market capitalization, 8 U.S. companies are in the world's top 10. In new frontiers such as robotics, drones, artificial intelligence, nuclear fusion, cryptocurrencies, up, rebounded, and it is down to 1.7. But China's is 1.0, and its population is rapidly shrinking and aging. Most importantly, China is an autocracy. It is superficially efficient, but its technology is ultimately derived from the free and wide-open atmosphere of the West and U.S. in particular. There are usually around 300,000 Chinese students here in the U.S., and they are not art history majors, but sent here to master and appropriate U.S. scientific expertise and then return home to clone it. China has spent over $4 trillion in the past decade on its Belt and Road, mercantile and imperialist agendas, and on its military-industrial complex. Yet recently, its effort to pull Latin America away from the U.S. has been failing miserably. China lost its client, Nicolas Maduro, in Venezuela, and with his arrest, Venezuela's discounted oil imports. Its insidious efforts to control the Panama Canal was boarded by Trump. For now, China has also lost its discounted oil from Iran. If in the months ahead the Iranian theocracy falls, China will have no presence in the royal oil-rich Middle East, even as its appetite for oil grows exponentially. In terms of China's stranglehold on rare earth materials, a once-sleepy U.S. is planning on its own huge new mines in mad-dash fashion everywhere from Greenland to California, Utah, and Wyoming. The latest Chinese air defenses have failed miserably in Iran in 25-26, but U.S. naval and air power, both weapons and personnel, performed brilliantly against Iran. Geostrategically, the U.S. enjoys two vast oceans off its coast, and despite tensions, considers Mexico and Canada allies. Both are dependent on the U.S. economy and ultimately the American military for their defense. And North America may be the most natural, resource-rich continent in the world. China, by contrast, shares a border with nuclear-armed arch-rival India and always unpredictable nuclear Russia, not to mention volatile nuclear North Korea. Besides these, China, which suppresses 12 million Uyghur Muslims, has five Muslim neighbors.

China, which suppresses 12 million Uyghur Muslims, has five Muslim neighbors. The U.S. and its European NATO partners often bicker, but again, China's North Korean ally is a nuclear global pariah. Critics explain the Iran war plays into China's hands, but they rarely convincingly explain how or why Beijing is stronger than before the war started. Its trading partner and oil supplier, Iran, is in shambles and now fires on Chinese tankers seeking oil in the Gulf. Israel and the U.S. allies in the Gulf are ascendant. In the years to come, they will remember that China was an enabler of their shared archenemy, Iran. If there is peace soon in Ukraine, Russia will likely seek to triangulate with the U.S. against China and vice versa, as in the old days of Henry Kissinger's great game balancing act. Quote from Kissinger, China will be no friendlier to Russia than to the U.S., and Russia no friendlier to China than to the U.S. China is about as popular in the Pacific as was the hated Japanese Greater East Asia co-prosperity sphere of World War II. It takes some effort to alienate formerly anti-American nations like Vietnam and Philippines and drive them into the U.S. sphere of influence. In truth, China has legitimate worries about its neighborhood since it is surrounded by its own ring of fire nations that are far more potent and dangerous than the motley crew of Hezbollahs, Hamas, and Houthis that Iran once used to encircle Israel. Australia, Japan, the Philippines, South Korea, Taiwan, and Vietnam are all rearming, seeking closer military relations with the U.S., and forming a loose alliance against what they see as their common existential enemy, China. As far as leverage goes, tomorrow the U.S. could deny visas and green cards to hundreds of thousands of Chinese students and the technicians, effectively aborting China's 50-year effort to absorb and replicate U.S. technology. Tomorrow, Trump could announce that he seeks parity and equity with China in a spirit of friendship as he announces that the number of Chinese nationals in the U.S. from now on will match the number of U.S. counterparts residing in China. China can buy as much U.S. farmland as American can buy Chinese farmland. Chinese can buy property as close to U.S. bases as Americans can purchase land near Chinese bases. Finally, the Ukraine and Iran wars have taught the world that cheap drones can sometimes nullify missile defenses and are nearly as effective as $100 million combat aircraft and $4 million missiles. The U.S. is now rapidly incorporating the data from these two wars and will soon deploy a vast fleet of its own air, surface, and submarine drones. The idea of a third of a million Chinese troops streaming across the 110-mile Taiwan Strait to land on the beaches of Taiwan while fighting in transit and on arrival thousands of drones is not an appealing invasion scenario. True, America can be sluggish, insular, complacent, and naive, but historically it's innately resilient free people. Singular constitutional government, robust federalism, and free market economy eventually wake up to the next rising threat, if often just in the nick of time. In the 1930s, a disarmed America, mired in depression, was told that fascist Italy, Nazi Germany, and militarist Japan were the paradigms of the future, armed to the teeth, fielding millions of goose-stepping scary soldiers and engaging in massive rearmament. When war broke out in 1939, the U.S. Army ranked 19th in size worldwide. Was it hopeless? No. By war's end in August 1945, Nazism, fascism, and Japanese militarism were in ruins, and U.S. fleet and economy were larger than those of all the war's belligerents combined. A communist Russia was on the move, we are told, starting in the late 40s, would destroy the U.S. And indeed, the Red Army loomed large, and thousands of Russian nuclear missiles were eventually pointed at the U.S. The Soviet Union, we are further warned, was taking over the globe as an unstoppable communism seemed to spread unchecked through Latin America, Africa, and Asia to our doorstep in Cuba. But after the crack-up of the Soviet Union, Russia's GDP today is pathetically 1/30th the size of the U.S. economy, and it's become a shrinking, aging, and unhealthy society. Next, Japan Inc. was supposed to bury us in the 1980s as confident, rich Japanese investors brought up iconic Pebble Beach Golf Course, Rockefeller Center, and Columbia Pictures. We're told that Honda and Toyota were light years ahead of the soon-to-go-bankrupt Ford and GM. Today, Japan remains mired in deflation, and U.S. corporations dwarf their Japanese counterparts. Then, at the beginning of the millennium, it was the European Union's turn to be the next supposed wave of the future, with America once more relegated to the past. When the U.S. in 2008 was mired in the Iraq War, short of oil and faced with soaring gas prices, the dollar fell and the euro rose to $1.60. Soon, President Barack Obama would lecture Americans that we were no more an exceptional nation than Greece or the United Kingdom. Lead from behind became his new declinist mantra, and apology tours the way of the future. Yet now, the energy-short Europeans import natural

0: American natural gas, and in early 2025, the euro fell to about a buck before rising later in the year. Moreover, the Iran war revealed the European Union as a militarily weak and energy short, with vast numbers of unassimilated and often hostile illegal aliens, suicidal green policies, and a shrinking and aging population, and is reliant upon the U.S. economy and military for its continued prosperity and security. The latest supposed Chinese existential threat is not to be assessed by how fast or impressively the nation rose from its own prior weakness, poverty, and irrelevance. What matters is to what degree its innate system ensures that such ascendance will be permanently continued, and whether its political system, food and fuel capacity, military and scientific community are on a par with those of America's. And so far, in these regards, China, like all of the rivals of the last 100 years, has not come close. David Catron is our next author, writing in American Spectator, Kamala Harris's Dangerous Brainstorm. For a sense of how bereft the Democrats are of credible leaders and sensible policy ideas, all one has to do is to listen to the remarks of former Vice President Kamala Harris on the Win with Black Women podcast. She proposed a No Bad Ideas brainstorm in which Democrats would discuss what we need to do and think about doing around the Electoral College, expanding the Supreme Court, statehood for Puerto Rico and D.C. Harris, who most polls of Democratic voters show as the frontrunner for their party's 2028 presidential nomination, said this as if she were offering French ideas. They are, in reality, shop-worn tropes that can be heard every time a far-left Democrat gets in front of a microphone. They are not merely bad ideas. They constitute a clear and present danger to the Republic. Indeed, they suggest that the Democratic Party can't be trusted with real power until it is divested of the radical leftists who now control its agenda. All of the braying about our democracy, notwithstanding, could hardly be more obvious that the Democrats want to eliminate the constitutional foundation of the Republic so they can establish one-party rule. This is why Harris speculates about what we need to do about the Electoral College. She and her fellow travelers believe that it impedes genuine democracy, but obviously don't grasp the consequences of dumping it. As historian Alan Guelzo writes at National Affairs, abolishing the Electoral College might satisfy an irritated yearning for a direct democracy, but would also mean dismantling federalism. After that, there would be no sense of having a Senate, which after all represents the interests of the states, and eventually no sense in even having states except as administrative departments of the central government. We structure everything in our political system around a federation that divides power between states and federal government. Abolishing the Electoral College would point toward doing away with the entire federal system. Just as Harris and her ilk don't understand the damage that would be caused by getting rid of the Electoral College, they are completely clueless about the consequences of meddling with the Supreme Court. It's extremely unlikely that Harris could explain what the court contributes to the stability of the country. SCOTUS acts as an independent arbiter, protecting constitutional rights and the rule of law from temporary political pressures of the day or majoritarian overreach. The Democrats were perfectly content with the court when it saved Obamacare, but vociferously denounced it when it overturned Roe v. Wade and returned abortion to the states. They should make up their minds. Even Connor Friedersdorf, writing in The Atlantic, grasped that. After last summer's ruling on abortion, Dobbs versus Jackson Women's Health, attacks on the Supreme Court are inevitable. What's striking and harder to understand is the similarly furious backlash to the Supreme Court's most recent term, which began in October of 22 and culminated in rulings announced this summer. That term encompasses 60 cases in total. The nonpartisan National Constitution Center flagged 13 of these cases as significant. Taken together, they show a court that is broadly in step with public opinion and whose justices form shifting conditions across ideological lines. The next product of the Harris brainstorm was statehood for Puerto Rico and Washington, D.C. The obvious reason she and other lefties sing this tired tune is the promise of 4 new Senate seats, all of which would presumably be filled by Democrats. Beginning with the District of Columbia, it's clear that Harris and her accomplices in Congress haven't done their homework. There is a long history of bipartisan legal opinions from the Justice Department that clearly indicate that a constitutional amendment is required to make the District of Columbia a state. The state's district's particular history and 23rd Amendment render the normal legislative process of granting statehood impossible. As R. Hewitt Page writes at the Heritage Foundation, if you had to try and find an issue on which Robert Kennedy, Pat Wald, and Ed Meese all agreed, you might be surprised to find out it is the constitutionality of legislated D.C. statehood. Every Justice Department that has addressed the question, from the Kennedy administration to the Bush administration, has concluded that the Constitution does not allow for legislative alteration of the district's status. Each administration has addressed different proposals and emphasized different problems, but the unanimity remains. The legality of D.C. statehood is not a partisan issue. Making Puerto Rico a state would not require a constitutional amendment, but admitting it to the country is also far more difficult than voting to admit a territory. Its constitution declares that it is a commonwealth independent of the United States, which seriously complicates the admission process. So like all of the precipitation emanating from former Vice President Harris's brainstorm, not much serious thought has gone into it. As constitutional scholar Jonathan Turley writes in The Hill, the American Constitution was a rejection of the bad ideas of politicians, called demagogues in ancient Greece, have historically used to marshal the power of the mob, and there can be little doubt that Harris and the Democrats want a mobocracy. Our next author is Buck Throckmorton. He writes, there's no reason to fear an invasion of Chinese electric vehicles. Chinese auto manufacturers have gobbled up huge market share in Europe and Mexico. It is now widely accepted in many businesses and policy circles that it's just a matter of time until the U.S. auto market is captured by an invasion of Chinese electric vehicles. If you're worried about this, you can relax. The great Chinese EV invasion is not going to happen, and if China does attempt to start dumping its glut of EVs in America, it will be a resounding failure. The U.S. auto industry faces much greater peril from irresponsible CEOs flushing billions of dollars away in pursuit of all EV future than it does from Chinese EVs capturing the fancy of American car buyers. Within China, government-subsidized overproduction of vehicles, along with price splashing to unload the excess inventory, has caused U.S. and European auto companies to suffer significant market share losses. Meanwhile, Western auto industry experts swoon at the dominance of Chinese cars in China. Something similar is playing out in other markets, where Chinese cars subsidized by the Xi administration are also gaining market share. Chinese manufacturers have captured about 10% of the European auto market. These are overwhelmingly pure battery electric or plug-in hybrid vehicles, benefiting from European mandates for an all-EV future. Not only is the Chinese government subsidizing the dumping of these vehicles at prices below European competition, but European consumers also get incentives from their own governments worth an additional several thousand euros when purchasing these cheap Chinese EVs. Mexico is another market where Chinese auto manufacturers have gained significant market share, and for the same reason as in Europe. China's been dumping heavily subsidized vehicles into the market at a price point at which legacy companies cannot compete. But despite the misleading headlines about Chinese cars in Mexico, these are overwhelmingly gasoline-powered cars, not EVs. As I documented in a recent American Spectator piece, China's subsidization of its auto industry is forcing it to dump its glut of gas cars in places like Mexico, provoking Mexico to recently impose retaliatory tariffs. U.S. politics, import tariffs, and a homologation necessary to get Chinese cars certified for American roads are probably enough to keep Chinese cars from ever reaching our shores. But even if Chinese EVs were offered for sale here, there is no reason to think Americans would even kick their tires, much less purchase one. Disregarding the heavy incentives and subsidization that are compelling Europeans to buy cheap Chinese EVs, the European taste in vehicles is radically different from that of Americans. The roads, the cities, the driving evolution, and distances are nothing alike. Europeans prefer to buy small cars, and Americans prefer full-size cars, big SUVs, and pickup trucks. In addition, an overwhelming majority of Americans will pretty much not buy an EV under any circumstances, even if it's heavily subsidized. With the now-terminated $7,500 federal EV tax rebate, the market share for EVs in the U.S. peaked at barely 8% before subsidies ended. About half of that was Tesla's luxury boutique niche, with most of the rest being municipal and other fleet sales. Volkswagen U.S.-made ID.4, an all-electric car, was such a sales flop that when VW became desperate to unload its glut of unsold units, it offered a $99 lease promotion. But even at $99 per month, Americans still found the price to be about $99 too high, as the unsaleable ID4 became America's slowest-selling car. If Americans will not drive an electric Volkswagen for $99 per month, there is zero chance they will buy a Chinese EV of dubious quality at any price. U.S. production of VW's ID4 has since been permanently suspended. VinFast is a Vietnamese auto manufacturer that is the top-selling brand in Vietnam, and its EVs are among the top-selling three EVs in several Asian countries. VinFast entered the U.S. market in 2023 to great fanfare with plans for a North Carolina production plant. Although there are no published numbers, VinFast is estimated to have sold fewer than 1,500 vehicles in the U.S. in 2025. Americans are skeptical of VinFast's quality and never gave it a chance. With China having earned a reputation for exporting products of low quality, there is no reason to believe Americans would give Chinese manufacturers the benefit of the doubt on a purchase as expensive and important as a car. America has a long history of rejecting low-quality imported automobile brands from Renault, Peugeot, to Yugo, and Fiat, and there's a lingering hangover among those who gave those brands a try. During the post-COVID era of supply chain bottlenecks, there was a shortage of new cars at dealerships, causing bidding wars among consumers willing to pay above-sticker prices for most brands. There was one glaring exception, however, Fiat. From selling over 40,000 Fiats in 2012, reputational damage pushed Fiat's U.S. sales below 1,000 units a decade later. If Americans won't buy a new Fiat during a nationwide shortage of new cars, it's not rational to think that Americans would buy a new Chinese car with so many other proven alternatives. The best Chinese selling Chinese car in recent years has been the BYD Dolphin Surf, a mini car. Americans, however, won't buy reliable mini cars from legacy manufacturers, even if they're gasoline-powered. The Honda Fit is comparable to the Dolphin Surf in size, but has sold barely 35,000 units per year in the U.S. before being canceled due to slow sales. By contrast, Honda was selling over 500,000 combined Accords and Civics when Fiat was axed. Over in Europe, BMW's top-selling vehicle is the X1, a mini SUV. In the U.S., BMW's X1 sales are minimal, with large X5 and X7 vastly outselling the tiny X1. Aside from America's general preference for vehicle size, those who do purchase small and expensive cars in the U.S. are demographically not good candidates for EV ownership. Small car buyers in the U.S. tend to be less affluent and somewhat transient, whereas EV ownership almost necessitates that at-home charging is possible. The demographic that can charge an EV at home is homeowners and luxury condo dwellers, but this is also the demographic that buys a Tesla and other luxury marks, not cheap cars. The great Chinese EV invasion will probably not happen, but should they come hit our shores, they will be emphatically rejected by discerning American consumers. Next up, Lou Aguilar, writing in American Spectator, says, "The left wanted the culture war they are now losing." A long time ago, the 20th century, Hollywood knew how to make movies that entertained and enlightened. Their writers weren't young saps indoctrinated by academia-boosted French theory with disdain for more than a half the audience or DEI hires filling a quota. They were artists who respected the world they lived in and the history they inherited, whether they liked it or not. Any criticism of either came through in their storytelling rather than sermonizing to people who know better than they. As both a fiction writer and journalist in the first camp, I could see the coming victory in the culture war years ago and its reshaping of the entire geopolitical structure of the West, and by extension, the world. In an article here 2 years ago, Midway in the Culture War, I suggested we'd just been through the societal battle of Midway, and what remained was the counter-offensive. In this sense, I was like Clark Gable's Rhett Butler, not in looks or panache, but in prescience, in the best scene in Gone with the Wind, another work of art liberals want to erase. The scene comes early in the picture, with nearly every male aristocrat at a spectacular southern barbecue clamoring for war against the North with utter contempt for the enemy. "The situation's very simple. The Yankees can't fight, and we can. And they'll just turn and run every time. And one Southerner can lick 20 Yankees, and we'll finish them in one battle, and gentlemen can always fight better than rabble." When one asks Rhett for his opinion, he lets them have it, explaining the reality will always make its presence known in the face of fantasy. "I think it's hard winning a war with words, gentlemen. Are you hinting that the Yankees can lick us? Snarls Melanie's Hamilton's brother. Rhett says, no, I'm not hinting. I'm stating very plainly that the Yankees are better equipped than we. All we've got is cotton and slaves and arrogance. End quote. Remarks for which he almost gets challenged to a duel. I wasn't challenged to a duel or a fight to dismissing Marxist delusions decades ago. Progressives lack that kind of courage and prowess, just unfriended by most of my Hollywood mates. I've said that their support for feminism and identity politics, in short, Democrats, was anti-art and would devour them into straight white males. The women in the group were already a lost cause. To paraphrase Melanie Hamilton's brother in Gone with the Wind, they refused to listen to my renegade talk, so they banned me. When they went then, they in turn got canceled by the very system they championed, which then turned into a woke monstrosity they couldn't control that has burned Hollywood like Sherman did Atlanta, and is about to singe a major director and studio. Last week I wrote a piece here, The Hollywood Strain, citing Christopher Nolan's folly in sacrificing The Odyssey to the woke gods. The story has exploded since then, prompting outrage to when Bud Light chose Dylan Mulvaney for a spokesmodel. Even Elon Musk slammed Nolan. Clearly, Nolan and Universal Pictures don't know what hit them. After all, they were just following what they thought was the trend. Replace masculine heroes with complicated men and girl bosses where there were none, the Emily Wilson translation, swap legendary characters and downgrade beauty, in both cases Lupita Nyong as Helen of Troy, trying to gender swap and missing Elliot Page as maybe Achilles or another man. They didn't read The Room or my American Spectator articles. Nolan began writing the Odyssey script in March of 24, adapting Emily Wilson's ghastly feminist translation. At the same time, Republican frontrunner Donald Trump was facing four criminal indictments among 91 felony counts, and more than 600 Trump supporters were in jail for the January 6th insurrection. Hollywood counted Trump and MAGA out. Woke was on the rise with eminent film releases featuring alpha women and beta white men. Furiosa, A Mad Max Saga, Snow White, Tron, Ares, etc. A black Captain America in Captain America Brave New World. A manly mythic hero whose cunning protects his men and rescues his wife and son from interlopers was anathema. Forget his 2,000-plus years as one of the most famous characters in all literature and men and women looking for such a hero. 2 years later, everything has changed, except Hollywood. DEI is dying everywhere except Hollywood. In the real world, last week, Trump went to China accompanied by an army of white male business leaders and only two women, Jane Fraser of Citi and Dina Powell McCormick of Meta. The same toxic males and regressive women who sank Snow White, Tron, and Captain America will do the same to Universal and The Odyssey. The blowback has started. Finally, realizing this, to their horror a few days ago, Variety published an article following the standard stupid policy of blasting the anti-woke complainers, people who would gladly go see a resourceful Odysseus as masculine Achilles and the beautiful white Helen of Troy that humor described, not a black substitute, a signal to the diversity tribunal. The article headline said it all. The Odyssey, why Elon Musk and his troll army attacks aren't just silly but wildly inaccurate. Musk, in fact, did attack the Hollywood strain that destroyed Hollywood and will kill the Odyssey. Quote, who specifically is the a-hole who added DEI lies to Academy Awards eligibility instead of it just being about the best movie, he tweeted. He's getting closer to the next logical step, bankrolling film artists who care about doing just that. Our next author is Francis P. Sempa, Constructive Engagement. Are we going to do this again? The BBC described President Trump's approach toward China during the recent summit meeting in Beijing as being softer. Dennis Wilder, who advised President George W. Bush on China, praised Trump for respecting China's national interests and recognizing Sino-U.S. responsibilities to the world. Al-Hariza noted that during the summit, Trump focused on pragmatic areas of common interest between U.S. and China. The Los Angeles Times characterized Trump's approach to China's President Xi Jinping as conciliatory. Charlie Campbell of Time magazine claims that Trump's performance on China, which Campbell characterized as deferential, was based on a recognition that geopolitical power has shifted to the East. If there was a spirit of Beijing, according to most news analyses of the Trump-Xi summit, it was détente. Among many, if not most conservatives, détente has a bad reputation. In the 70s, conservatives routinely attacked the Nixon administration for its less than confrontational policies toward the Soviet Union. Nixon, whose reputation as an anti-communist hardliner dated back to the Hiss-Chambers case in the late 40s, eased relations with the Soviet Union as part of a brilliant geostrategic policy that rearranged the global chessboard in America's favor and set the stage for Ronald Reagan to win the Cold War. Nixon's strategy included ending the divisive war in Vietnam, instituting the Nixon Doctrine to shift the burden of regional security to allies, ending the Yom Kippur War in the Middle East in a way that dramatically lessened Soviet Union's influence in the region, opening relations with Communist China to exploit the Sino-Soviet split, and conducting triangular diplomacy to position the U.S. closer to the Soviet Union and China than they were to each other. Trump's critics on the right are accusing him of reinstituting a policy of constructive engagement with China, the same failed policy approach, they argue, of every U.S. administration since the end of the Cold War. The atmosphere surrounding the Trump-Xi summit, some of Trump's flattering statements about Xi, and Trump's less confrontational approach toward China's leader during the two-day visit to Beijing fed into the idea that détente is on the horizon. But what if Trump, instead of pursuing constructive engagement with China, is really being magnanimous to an opponent that he has on the geoeconomic ropes? While Trump talks about business deals and trade with China, he is simultaneously demonstrating that he intends on rebuilding American military power, especially its naval power, to wage what former Marine officer Gary Anderson calls choke point warfare. Trump's blockade of the Strait of Hormuz, his insistence on maintaining access to Diego Garcia in the Indian Ocean, his recent defense arrangement with Indonesia that will enhance U.S. capability to control the Strait of Malacca, and his strengthening of U.S. ties to Japan and the Philippines present China with geoeconomic dilemma it cannot escape. Trump's magnanimity may be based on his strategic advisor's estimate that it is China, not the U.S., that is the declining power. That doesn't mean that China is not dangerous and does not need to be deterred from its aggressive expansionist ambitions. It was, after all, the first Trump administration that shifted America's strategic focus away from peripheral conflicts and toward great power competition. The intellectual architect of that policy in Trump's first term was Elbridge Colby, who now serves in the key position of Undersecretary of War for Policy. Colby, War Secretary Pete Hegseth, and Secretary of State Marco Rubio are all China hawks. President Nixon in the early 70s used détente as a strategic pause. Nixon was rhetorically less confrontational toward the Soviets while reshaping geopolitics to eventually shift the correlation of forces against Soviet long-term interests. Trump's less confrontational rhetoric toward China may be designed to accomplish the same goal. In the end, it is not rhetoric, but facts on the ground that decide geopolitical competitions. Trump's consolidation of U.S. hegemony in the Western Hemisphere, his energy policies, his proposed naval buildup, his encouragement of Asian allies to increase their defense efforts are facts on the ground. So too are his geostrategic moves from the Middle East, Persian Gulf region, across the Indian Ocean, through East Asia into Western Pacific. As Otto von Bismarck once said, it is not by speeches and majority resolutions that the great questions of the time are decided, but by iron and blood. Wrap-up article is by Itzu Diaz. Imagine a better world, more rich people, and fewer Mondamis. If you want to wreck things in a spectacularly absurd way, just put Zohran Mondami in charge. He has now launched a campaign against the rich that essentially treats them as suspects in every imaginable crime simply for being wealthy. His attacks on Ken Griffin are a good example. The CEO of Citadel is a billionaire whose professional achievements are recognized worldwide. What can we say about Mondami? He's a politician, nothing more. Even in his only known line of work, he devoted himself entirely to politics until he realized he could dedicate himself fully to politics without working at all. He has never earned a cent on his own, nor created jobs for anybody outside of politics, which is itself a rather parasitic way of providing employment. Today, he is simply a mayor who should never have become one. Perhaps someone should remind him that he is not Napoleon or anything of the sort. I'm afraid he is in no position to lecture Griffin about much of anything. Last week, I was highly critical of the newly rich who became idiots, as if burdened by guilt, turning into half-woke, half-green caricatures. but my criticism has nothing to do with the mayors. Mondami wants wealth itself to become suspect of corruption. He wants us to hate the rich, and he wants us to patch the holes created by his own mismanagement by taking money from millionaires. In other words, he wants to force the rich to finance his incompetence. That is the exact opposite of what one expects from one of the most important cities in the world, a city that ought to stand as an example of freedom and prosperity, rather than an economic black hole where people who have achieved the most in life are forced to bankroll the festivities of the dumbest kind of political parasitism. As a Spaniard, one of the things I admire most about the U.S. is its culture of meritocracy. That is how great, prosperous, and free nations are built. Meritocracy means that if you work hard, are intelligent, have a bit of luck, and make the most of your talents, you will attain a far more comfortable position in life, while also helping to make the world a better place and improving the lives and opportunities of many others. Only a fool would try to crush those elites who have earned their wealth through hard work. A fool or Mondami. The mayor wants a great country, a dependent country, a country where bureaucracy and public money matter more than personal initiative, private effort, talent, and individual freedom. Mondami's recipe is one of ruin and chaos. We have known this since only a few months after he took office, but instead of correcting its failed policies, he keeps digging the cesspool deeper, widening the wound. Someday we will talk about how the Democrats' true superpower is breaking things, cities, institutions, even entire countries. It must be admitted that they do it with remarkable skill. I find it difficult to take him seriously. His style of politics embodies everything I detest. I suspect he is the least qualified person imaginable for the office he holds. It's like Wile E. Coyote trying to teach the roadrunner a lesson in road safety. I think a fragment of one of Ivana Trump's fake fingernails would make a better mayor of New York than Mondami. And yet, he is a very dangerous man. His rhetoric is pure far-left populism, something the U.S. was largely immune to for years until Barack Obama came along and quietly gave socialist discourse free rein. Then came the woke movement, which created the perfect breeding ground for steering public opinion in virtually any deranged direction. And today, on fertile ground, Mondami's demographic rhetoric can take root and flourish among a significant portion of the population conveniently indoctrinated. That's why education matters so much. What is so important to repeat again and again that socialism is a failed formula, one that has never improved anyone's life except that of socialist leaders themselves. The best antidote to socialism is history books. No system has failed so often and so catastrophically while still attempting to boast of its prestige. When I listen to Mondami, what I mostly feel like doing is laughing at him and thanking God for the Reconquista of Spain. But those engaged in the heat of the political battles on the front lines should understand that in the U.S. it is no longer impossible for socialism, which only a few years ago was practically taboo, to triumph. From the moment, the groundwork has already been laid for idiots like Mondami to go around threatening the rich when in reality they ought to be kissing the ground that billionaires walk on. And that is a wrap-up for American Spectator and other journals for this week. I do hope you've enjoyed listening to these articles as much as I have had in reading them for you. I look forward to bringing you more next week here at the Talking Information Center of the Massachusetts Radio Network. Thank you very much for listening, and have a wonderful day.
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5: Welcome, listeners. This is Karen coming to you from the Talking Information Center. And I will be reading articles from The Week. Our first article is from The World at a Glance, from Amsterdam. Amsterdam has become the world's first capital city to ban public advertisements for products linked to high carbon emissions, including meat and fossil fuels. At train stations and bus stops, billboards for burgers, gas-powered cars, and airlines were replaced last week with signs promoting concerts and museums. Ads for cruises or travel agencies that promote exotic vacations were also forbidden. The climate crisis is very urgent, said Annika Wienhoff of the Green Left Party. If you want to be leading in climate politics, you rent out your walls to exactly the opposite than what you are doing. The law based on one, the Hague passed in 2024, that was recently upheld in the courts, applies to advertising in public spaces, such as on billboards and in metro stations, as well as on the sides of buses and trams. Ads in storefronts or online are exempt. Our next article is from India. Modi dominates. Prime Minister Narendra Modi's Hindu Nationalist Party won its first ever majority in the opposition stronghold of West Bengal this week in a historic landslide, reclaiming momentum 2 years after losing its national legislative majority. Modi's Bharatiya Janata Party has tried for years to oust the state's All India Trinamool Congress government, led by populist Mamata Banerjee, leading Modi critic, known to supporters as the fire goddess. The BJP took 208 of the 294 seats. Banerjee claimed fraud, saying the BJP had looted votes because election officials struck millions of people, many of them Muslims, from the voter rolls. Our next article, entitled The Mississippi Miracle. For years, southern states with struggling education systems could console themselves, no matter how poorly they were doing, they weren't as bad as Mississippi. Just 12 years ago, Mississippi ranked 48th in K-12 education, based on metrics like attendance, reading proficiency, and on-time graduation. Now the state is no longer a punchline. It's up to 16th in K-12 rankings and has achieved particular success in fourth grade reading comprehension, jumping all the way to the top 10 in the National Assessment of Education Progress. When adjusting for poverty and other democratic factors, Mississippi actually tops the nation in that category. Crucially, improvements are seen among students at all reading levels rather than just among higher achieving or lower achieving students, said Dan McGrath, a retired federal education official who oversaw the tests. It's as if Mississippi had moved a mountain. And it did this despite spending just $12,000 per student, much less than the national average. Mississippi passed the Literacy Promotion Act in 2013, paving the way for implementing the science of reading in K-3 classrooms. This multifaceted approach, which involves teaching phonics, word recognition, vocabulary, and text comprehension, gets much of the credit for the state's turnaround, but it's just one tenet of the law. Accountability from both students and schools is another. Mississippi grades its schools A to F, and since coaches get to see and track their own testing data. I like it, one pupil, Johnny, told the New York Times. If I make a bad grade, but I'm going up, it's like a staircase. At the end of third grade, those who don't pass a literacy exam after multiple attempts are automatically held back. That third grade gate has drawn praise as a tough but beneficial rule that's paying off. A record 77.3% of third graders passed the initial administration last year, yet it also has its share of critics. They say Mississippi has stacked the deck. Of course, all the fourth graders can read, they say. All kids who couldn't were kept back in third grade. In 2023, fully 7% of Mississippi third graders, over 2,000 kids, were held back. One study in the state statistics journal Significance said Mississippi's approach amounts to gaming the system. Others point out that Mississippi scores didn't even improve much. It's just that other states got worse. Still, some research indicates that something real is happening. A Florida State University study found compulsory grade repetition alone can't explain higher test scores. Mississippi's literacy gains have also remained consistent across every decile on the NAEP exam. A 90% percentile score, for instance, leaped from 249 in 2005 to 262 in 2024. Across the South, other states, from Louisiana to Virginia, have adopted at least some of Mississippi's strategies, including teacher training methods, curriculum reform, and high standards. Florida, Indiana, North Carolina, and Oklahoma have even copied the third grade gate approach. Now Louisiana leads the country in recovery from pandemic-related losses in reading, while Alabama takes the crown for math recovery. These states particularly shine when an NAEP scores are adjusted for demographics. After considering factors like poverty and race, the Urban Institute think tank determined Mississippi tops the nation in fourth grade reading, fourth grade math, and eighth grade math, and it's fourth in eighth grade reading. Still, not everyone is satisfied with Mississippi's middle school program. Our next article is from a column from The Bulwark by Kathy Young. Why Putin is hiding in bunkers. Russia's annual Victory Day celebration is starting to feel like defeat, said Kathy Young. With Ukrainian drones penetrating deep into Russia and even hitting Moscow, President Vladimir Putin has drastically scaled back the country's celebration of its World War II victory, canceling the usual display of missiles and tanks. Putin even pressed Ukraine for a ceasefire on Victory Day. Ukraine has altered the course of the war with its innovative drone and robotic ground vehicle technology, which is slaughtering tens of thousands of Russian troops along the front in eastern Ukraine. With the war going badly and Russia's economy imploding, Putin is even more paranoid than usual and is reported to be spending much of his time in bunkers to avoid a coup or assassination. Drone attacks on Russian oil refineries have cut oil production by 40% and have turned the Black Sea port of Tuspe into an environmental disaster with apocalyptic fires, oil spills, and toxic smoke. In Russia media, criticism of the dead-end war and of Putin himself is growing bolder. With each passing month, Putin's brutal invasion of Ukraine is looking more and more like a disastrous mistake. Our next article is by Zach Cooper from the New York Times. The ruinous cost of health care. Americans justifiably feel boiling rage over soaring health care costs, said Zach Cooper, but they're directing their anger at the wrong culprit. It's easy to blame insurers because they're the most visible and frustrating part of the health system, but sky-high hospital prices are the primary reason insurance premiums have increased 320% in 25 years. Americans pay far more than people in other advanced countries for similar care. A U.S. hospital, for example, charges an average of $29,000 for a hip replacement, but in Germany, it's $9,400. Hospitals get away with inflated prices because 1,300 mergers in recent decades have given near monopolies. Today, 21% have no competitor within a 30-mile drive. Hospitals escape blame because people are grateful for care. They're also a formidable lobbying force, spending more than $100 million a year in Washington. but the industry's 25 years of price increases have left care unaffordable, and regulation is the only tool left. Congress should limit the prices monopoly hospitals can negotiate with private insurers. We can't address rising health care costs until we acknowledge the tension between the immense good that hospitals do and the economic harm their market power creates. Our next article from the May issue: GOP notches more victories and redistricting fight. Democrats were left scrambling this week after a back-to-back set of redistricting losses narrowed their odds of taking back the House in November, with the Supreme Court clearing the way for Alabama Republicans to redraw the state's electoral map, and Virginia's high court throwing out a Democratic map designed to flip red House seats blue. The ruling by the Supreme Court's conservative majority could allow the Alabama legislature to use a 2023 voting map that eliminates of one of the state's two majority black districts, both of which are currently held by Democrats. A lower court had blocked that map on the grounds that it violated Section 2 of the 1965 Voting Rights Act, which bars racial discrimination in voting. But the High Court's conservative justices said that decision should be reconsidered in light of last month's Louisiana versus Calais, in which the court found the creation of majority black districts to be unconstitutional racial gerrymander. In the Louisiana legislature, a Senate committee passed a congressional map that will eliminate one of two majority black districts, while in Tennessee, Governor Bill Lee signed into law a new congressional map that carves up the state's sole Democratic-held district based in majority black Memphis. It's unbelievable how people seem to want to turn things backward, said Barbara Love, a black woman who lives outside Memphis. In Virginia, the state's top court reversed a new electoral map approved by voters in a ballot measure in April, which was designed to flip four Republican-held House seats. The court ruled 4-3 that Democratic lawmakers had violated procedural mandate by rushing to pass the redistricting before November's midterms. State Democrats said the ruling amounted to judicial defiance of voters' will and appealed to the Supreme Court. In a rare setback for President Trump, who has urged red state legislators to redraw maps, Republicans in South Carolina rejected a redistricting plan designed to eliminate the state's sole Democratic House seat. State Senate Majority Leader A. Shane Massey said carving up the district held for 34 years by influential Representative James Clyburn could backfire by diluting GOP support in other districts. He also warned that the current redistricting wars may anger voters. Too many people in power, Massey said, just want to do whatever it takes to stay in power. But the editorials said, America's gerrymandering arms race is here, said St. Louis Post-Dispatch, and you can thank President Trump. The seed was planted last year when Trump demanded Texas and other red states rip up their maps mid-decade to boost Republican midterm edge, a practice previously unheard of. That left Democrats in California, Virginia, and elsewhere not only justified in following suit, but virtually obligated to. Having state maps constantly redrawn to favor the party in power is intolerable to democracy. But that's what we face until Congress steps in to impose uniform redistricting standards. Pardon us while we revel in the comeuppance of Virginia Democrats, said the National Review. With their lavishly funded referendum, they rammed through an absurdly lopsided map that stood to boost their House seat edge in the purplish state from 6-5 to 10-1. But state law dictates that any referendum to amend the Constitution must be passed twice, with a general election in between. The first vote came late in October 2025, after 1.3 million early ballots had already been cast for the November election. The High Court's ruling that Democrats violated the letter and spirit of the law isn't even a close call. The blitz to disenfranchise black Southern voters is more than a tragedy for voting rights, said Paul Waldman in public notice. It's a virtual revival of the Confederacy. Even an aggrieved white Republicans have revived Confederate symbols, ended diversity initiatives, and otherwise tried to walk back the civil rights movement. Progressives have held faith that their foes were fighting a doomed rearguard action. But it is now clear that the right never lost its own faith, that with enough determination, the 1960s could be undone, and maybe some of the 1860s as well. The GOP's strong arming could backfire badly, said Henry Olson in the Washington Post. Yes, it will boost the party in the short term, but New York, Colorado, Maryland, and other blue states could well turn the tables and rub out Republican districts. Lawmakers in many of those states are constrained by legal and structural barriers that prevent mid-decade gerrymandering, but they can be undone, and Democrats will be under enormous pressure to fight fire with fire. Our next article, Trump says Iran ceasefire on life support. President Trump this week rejected what he called Tehran's garbage proposal to end the U.S.-Iran war and threatened to renew hostilities as the effects of Iran's shuttering of the state of Hormuz grew more painful for Americans. In response to a U.S. proposal, Tehran reportedly demanded sanctions relief, an end to Washington's naval blockade of its ports, where both sides exchanged fire last week, and a permanent halt to fighting in Lebanon. But Trump said he didn't even finish reading the 14-point plan. The ceasefire is on massive life support, he said. The comments further raffled energy markets, while U.S. gasoline prices this week climbed over $4.50 a gallon on average. Trump proposed suspending the federal gas tax to ease prices, but the idea received a tepid response from Congress. When asked about Americans' worsening financial struggles, Trump said he wasn't concerned. The only thing that matters when I'm talking about Iran, they can't have a nuclear weapon. Despite Trump promising to finish the job if Iran doesn't meet that demand, Tehran appeared defiant. Our armed forces are ready to deliver a lesson-teaching response to any act of aggression, Mohammad Bagher Ghalibaf, the leader of the Iranian parliament and lead negotiator, wrote on social media. Classified U.S. intelligence reports suggest that Iran retains significant missile capabilities and has regained access to 30 of the 33 missile sites along the Hormuz, the New York Times reported. That contrasts sharply with Secretary of Defense Pete Hegseth's claims that the U.S. has shattered Iran's military in a conflict the Pentagon said has already cost more than $29 billion. The war loomed over Trump's visit to China this week, where the president said he expected to have a long talk about it with his counterpart, Xi Jinping. The columnists, Iran clearly thinks Trump is bluffing about launching a new round of strikes, said the Wall Street Journal in an editorial. And why shouldn't they? He spent the last week trashing the ceasefire, twice attacking U.S. warships with missiles, drones, and speedboats, and repeatedly firing on the United Arab Emirates, a U.S. ally. The U.S. responded in Trump's own words with a mere love tap. This commitment to a failed ceasefire reeks of a president who no longer wants the fight. Trump has misunderstood the Iranians from the beginning, said Rich Lowry in National Review. He thought he could swoop in and dominate them militarily, at which point rational interlocutors akin to the construction contractors he's dealt with hundreds of times in the course of building a tower or golf course would emerge and strike a deal. But the Islamic Republic is not fundamentally transactional. It is a profoundly serious ideological project ground in Shia Islam, run by hardliners like Ahmad Vahidi, the commander of the Islamic Revolutionary Guard Corps. Never underestimate an enemy with a fanatical will. Don't underestimate the frustration of American voters either, said Paul Waldom in his Substack newsletter. Inflation, driven by rising energy costs, increased 3.8% in the United States in April, the largest spike in 3 years. Trump's best idea to fix this self-inflicted wound? An idiotic national gas tax holiday that will go nowhere in Congress. And even if it did, it would save Americans a paltry 18.4 cents per gallon at the pump. The proposal just makes Trump look even more out of touch and indifferent to people's struggles. That's partly why this rushed, chaotic war is so unpopular, said Mike Nelson in the Dispatch. Polls show that 60% of Americans oppose the operation, and only 19% believe it's been successful. But Trump still has time to shed his intemperate, impulsive, injudicious strategy and embrace a clear-eyed plan that curbs Iran's nuclear ambitions and prevents the truly catastrophic outcome of an obvious American defeat. Except at this point, said Robert Kagan in The Atlantic, any resolution other than America's effective surrender holds enormous risks that Trump hasn't shown he is willing to take. Convoying tankers through a contested strait risks the loss of American warships. A new round of airstrikes would spark Iranian retaliation, causing devastating long-term damage to the Gulf's productive capabilities. And an attempt to finally topple the Iranian regime would require a full-scale ground and naval war and subsequent occupation. Walking away now has its own consequences. Iran will maintain control of the strait, and Israel's interests will be threatened, but it might be the least bad option Trump has. If this isn't checkmate, it's close. Our next article, Hantavirus. Are we ready for another pandemic? No one should panic, but this is certainly a worrying chain of events. Sitara C. Smith in MS.now. Last week, news broke that three people aboard the Dutch cruise ship MV Hondius had died of suspected hantavirus, a respiratory disease with no cure or vaccine. Hondius was eventually allowed to dock in Tenerife, Spain, but before the pathogen was identified, some 30 passengers had disembarked and flown home to 12 countries, potentially seeding the planet with a virus that kills 38% of its victims. A 6-week incubation period means we don't yet know the extent of the outbreak, but at least 8 other Hondius-linked infections have been confirmed, and 18 Americans are being monitored, 2 at a containment facility in Atlanta. One of those passengers is symptomatic, and 16 in Nebraska. I hope it's fine, said President Trump. But Trump also hoped it would be fine in February 2020, when passengers on another ship, the Diamond Princess, started dying from COVID-19. And back then, we were still part of the World Health Organization. Trump ordered the U.S. out last year, and conspiracy theorist Robert F. Kennedy Jr. wasn't our health secretary. We are in the hands of the madman now, said Charles P. Pierce in Esquire. An outbreak of any disease is more serious than COVID, and this country is in a world of hurt. This story is certainly tragic, said Lisa Jarvis in Bloomberg. The first two fatalities, a Dutch couple, were probably infected through exposure to rat droppings while bird watching in Argentina. But this likely isn't the opening scene for a bigger, scarier movie. The human transmissible strain of hantavirus is not very infectious, requires prolonged contact with someone already suffering symptoms. Standard public health measures have contained previous outbreaks, the worst being a 2018 outbreak in Yupan, Argentina, in which 11 died. Experts say there's little reason to fear the new cluster will turn into anything bigger, which experts asked Yepin Tufekci in the New York Times. Microbiologist Gustavo Palouas, who studied the Epogen outbreak, is baffled by these reassurances. Nephewin, a single guest at a birthday party, infected five others in 90 minutes, and the widow of one victim infected 10 more people at its wake. This is super spreader events suggest the virus could spark a pandemic. We may have been spared in 2018 because Yupin is an isolated rural village in Patagonia. The 2026 Honduras outbreak, by contrast, has already gone global, and with early days of COVID, global health leaders are erring on the side of reassurance rather than sharing accurately and loudly what little we know about this terrifying virus. In the United States, the response has been sluggish, said Apoorva Mandavilli in The Times. It took a week after WHO formally confirmed the antivirus infection for the administration to hold its first briefing. Hollowed out by Trump and Kennedy, our health agencies aren't remotely ready for another pandemic, said Catherine Wallace,

another pandemic, said Catherine Wallace in Stat News. Not so our post-COVID infrastructure of misinformation, that network of influencers, conspiracy accounts, and partisan personalities. They're already spinning this outbreak as further proof that scientists are corrupt, vaccines are the real threat, and hawking ivermectin from the link in their bio. It's this new infrastructure, along with Trump vandalism of the old one, that will hurt us the most should another pandemic arrive. And one will. From the U.S. at a glance. Columbia, South Carolina. South Carolina's Supreme Court this week unanimously overturned the double murder conviction of disgraced attorney Alex Murdaugh, whose trial captured national attention. A 2023 jury found Murdaugh guilty of killing his wife and 22-year-old son. But the state Supreme Court said Colleton County Clerk Becky Hill engaged in shocking jury interference that tipped the scales of justice. The court said Hill, who handled logistics for the six-week trial, egregiously attacked Murdaugh's credibility behind the scenes, telling jurors to watch Murdaugh's body language and not be fooled by him. Hill, who later published a book about the trial, pleaded guilty in December to perjury and obstruction charges for showing sealed crime scene photos to the press and lying about it. Murdaugh has maintained his innocence and will get a new trial. He is serving a 40-year sentence for stealing $12 million from clients and will remain in prison. From Laredo, Texas, six bodies were discovered in a train car in the Texas border town of Laredo this week, and Department of Homeland Security authorities are investigating ties to human smuggling. A seventh person believed to be connected to the same operation was found dead near train tracks around San Antonio, about 160 miles away. A railroad worker found the bodies of five men and one woman, ages 14 to 56, and all Mexican or Honduran naturals at a railroad yard in Laredo, where the heat reached as high as 105 degrees this week. Medical examiners determined the woman died from overheating, and they suspect the men suffered the same cause of death. The discoveries took place a little more than a year after two guilty verdicts were reached in the trial of two men for the deadliest case of human trafficking in U.S. history, in which 53 people died inside a sweltering truck in San Antonio in 2022. Press freedom. The Wall Street Journal this week said that the Justice Department subpoenaed its reporters' records in connection with an article about the Iran war, signaling a steep escalation of the Trump administration's attack on the press. According to the outlet, the grand jury subpoenas concerned a February story detailing President Trump's deliberations over going to war and warnings he received about the risks of attacking Iran. Trump has chafed at the critical coverage of the war, and the White House has increasingly sought to crack down on government leaks. One administration official recounted a meeting to the Journal in which the president passed Acting Attorney General Todd Blanche a stack of articles he considered threats to national security. On top, a sticky note read, "Treason." It's not Trump's first time targeting the Rupert Murdoch-owned newspaper. He tried suing the Journal for $10 billion last year for publishing an off-color birthday card he wrote to Jeffrey Epstein that bore his signature. And now several articles from the World at a Glance. Nuuk, Greenland. The Trump administration is negotiating with Greenland and Denmark to open three new U.S. military bases in the semi-autonomous Danish territory, the BBC reported this week. The White House said it was optimistic after progress in talks. Denmark confirmed an ongoing diplomatic track with the U.S. without providing details. In January, Trump declared that the U.S. needed to own mineral-rich Greenland, sparking a diplomatic crisis. The U.S. already has one military installation in northern Greenland.

Pituffik Space Base, which handles missile warning and space surveillance. The U.S. officials said the new bases in southern Greenland would monitor Russia and Chinese ships in the Arctic. Bracing for an attack, Senate Republicans this week urged President Trump not to follow through on his threat of military action against Cuba, saying it would distract from the Iran war. "We're focused on where we are, and that is trying to get the Strait of Hormuz open up," said Senate Majority Leader John Thune. "Publicly available aviation data shows U.S. military surveillance flights have surged near Cuba since February. And Trump recently said U.S. forces would take over the communist nation almost immediately. Last week, the administration imposed more sanctions on Cuba, this time targeting military-linked business and the mining industry. Cuba is already economically strangled by a U.S. blockade. With no fuel to operate garbage trucks, waste is piled in the streets and burned, attracting flies and rats and creating toxic smoke." Foreign Minister Bruno Rodriguez Parrilla described the U.S. policy as collective punishment of genocidal nature. And Brussels. The European Union this week agreed to impose travel and banking sanctions on Israeli settlers linked to violence against Palestinians after Hungary's new government lifted the country's veto. Former Hungarian leader Viktor Orban, a close ally of Israeli Prime Minister Benjamin Netanyahu and President Trump, who was ousted in the April elections, had blocked the measures. The EU drafted the sanctions last year in response to a wave of settler vigilante attacks on Palestinians in the occupied Bank. It also applied the same sanctions to Hamas leaders. Israel denounced the move, but Kaja Kallas, the EU's chief diplomat, said, "Violence and extremism carry consequences." From Kiev, Zelensky aide charged. Ukrainian anti-corruption police this week charged Andriy Yermak, President Volodymyr Zelensky's former chief of staff, with money laundering and corruption connected with the luxury $10.5 million construction project outside Kiev. Zelensky fired Yermak last year after agents searched his office as part of an investigation that exploded into public view in November, when a former Zelensky business associate was accused of running a $100 million kickback scheme at the state's Atomic Energy Agency. Widely considered Ukraine's second most powerful person after Zelensky, Yermak has been Kiev's chief negotiator in the U.S.-backed peace talks with Russia. Yermak called the charges unfounded, telling reporters outside a Kiev court, "I do not have any house. I only have one flat and one car." From Moscow, Putin wants to talk. Russia and the Ukraine resumed fighting this week after a three-day ceasefire expired, a truce that each side accused the other of violating. President Trump had announced a brief ceasefire last week ahead of Russia's pared-down Victory Day celebration of the defeat of Nazi Germany in World War II. Putin said the Ukraine war was coming to an end on Russia terms and declared he was prepared to negotiate new security arrangements for Europe. But European leaders rejected his proposal that the EU be represented by former German Chancellor Gerhard Schroeder, a longtime Putin ally who has held senior roles at Russian state-run energy firms. EU foreign policy chief Kaja Kallas said letting Putin pick Europe's negotiator would not be very wise. And Yongpeng, North Korea has revised its constitution to take out a reference to reunification with South Korea, South Korean authorities said last week. The change is in line with North Korean leader Kim Jong-un's two hostile states doctrine. This fits in the context of a prolonged effort to redefine North Korea as a normal state,
that defies enemies in defense reviews, not the Constitution, said Christopher Green of the International Crisis Group. Britain's Daily Telegraph reported that another change formalizes a policy requiring the military to retaliate to any foreign attack on Kim or his nuclear program with a nuclear strike. Iran was the wake-up call, said historian Andrei Lankov of Seoul's Kunming University. After seeing Tehran's leadership decimated, he said the North Koreans must now be terrified. From Manila, lawmakers in the Philippines voted overwhelmingly to impeach Vice President Sara Duterte this week because of scandals involving her unexplained wealth and her threats against President Ferdinand Marcos Jr. The vote was 257-25 in the House, which is dominated by Marcos' allies. The case heads to the Senate for trial, escalating a longstanding feud between the two leaders. Duterte has denied wrongdoing without directly addressing the charges. She has repeatedly accused Marcos and his wife of corruption in trying to undermine her plan to run for president in 2028, when Marcos' six-year term ends. Duterte's father, former President Rodrigo Duterte, faces trial at the International Criminal Court for crimes against humanity in his deadly anti-drug crackdown. His former enforcer, Roland De La Rosa, outran federal agents this week, locking himself in his Senate office to avoid arrest on an ICC warrant. Another Maine article. A dangerous high. Lab Maine, or designer drugs, have been around for decades. LSD is a synthetic, and so is methamphetamine. But what's new is the dizzying scale and variety of synthetic intoxicants and their increasing dominance of the drug market. Traditionally, most illicit drugs have come from plants that are cultivated on a large scale, such as marijuana, opium and heroin from poppies, and cocaine from coca leaves. But those plant-based drugs are being supplemented or adulterated by synthetic stimuloids, opioids, and cannabinoids made in clandestine labs that are far cheaper and easier for traffickers to produce and transport. They are also far deadlier. Some 80,400 Americans died of drug overdoses in 2024, nearly 70% more than a decade earlier. Synthetic opioids, mainly fentanyl, accounted for nearly 68% of those deaths. Fentanyl, which is 50 to 100 times more potent than heroin, is now giving way to even deadlier compounds, such as the 10 times more powerful cyclosporine. In Knoxville, Tennessee, a national cyclosporine hotspot, at least 50 overdoses involving the drug have been confirmed in the past 6 months. This is the modern drug epidemic, said Robert DuPont, U.S. drug czar under President Nixon and Gerald Ford. It's like nothing that happened in the world before, anywhere. More than 1,460 new psychoactive substances have been recorded by the UN Office on Drugs and Crime since 2013, tripling in just over a decade. And new compounds are popping up with staggering speed, leaving law enforcement scrambling to keep up. Once a month, or every other month, we are encountering something that we have never seen before, said Cisco, a research chemist who tracks street drugs for the federal government. One reason traffickers keep inventing new drugs is to stay ahead of the law. The moment a compound is identified and made illegal, narcochemists, sometimes aided by artificial intelligence, tweak its molecular structure to get around the law. Each time we get rid of one substance, said forensic scientist Alex Kotulski, they come up with something more potent. And they run the gamut. There are sedatives such as xylene, street named Trank, an animal tranquilizer that can cause flesh-rotting lesions
and is frequently mixed with fentanyl. Last month, the CDC warned about the rise of medromamine, or rhinotranq, which is up 200 times more potent and doesn't respond to conventional overdose reversal treatments like naloxone. There are hundreds of synthetic cannabinoids, such as K2 and Spice, sold at smoke shops and convenience stores across the U.S., and they can yield a weed-like high, can also cause agitation, delusions, seizures, kidney damage, and in extreme cases, death. There are cathinones, stimulants modeled on MDMA, that hijack the dopamine system in the brain and thus are extremely addictive, said Michael Bauman of the National Institute on Drug Abuse. There's a reason why chemists would design these. Nidazones are an even bigger category. Developed as painkillers in the 1950s, this family of synthetic opioids was never approved for clinical use because of its staggering potency. Some nidazines are so powerful that under 2 milligrams, the equivalent of a few grains of sand, can kill a person by shutting down breathing. Since they have surfaced in the United States in 2019, the drugs have caused at least 2,000 overdose deaths. The newest worry is a different class of synthetic opioids called orphines, which include cyclorphine. Joe Guy, sheriff in McMinn County, Tennessee, an hour south of Knoxville, notes one issue common among synthetic drugs: wildly varying potency that can make ingestion a crapshoot. One pill, one hit, can literally end your life, said Guy. And because traffickers often use cheap new synthetics to boost narcotics, such as fentanyl and heroin, or even substitute them for various pills, drug consumers very often don't even know what they're taking. Authorities in Arkansas last week confirmed the state's first known cyclosporine death, an unidentified man who took what he thought was oxycodone pill, which was actually laced with the more powerful orphine. This is mass-produced deception, Ted Brown, head of the Arkansas Crime Laboratory. The federal government pegs the primary source as Mexican cartels, using chemicals sourced from China. Other synthetic drugs come directly from China, sometimes India, and are cut and sold by small domestic operators. Efforts have been made to stem the flow of raw materials, but with unintended consequences. When China tightened controls on chemicals used in fentanyl in 2019, narcochemists researched alternatives and revived production of nidazines. Last summer, China banned nidazines, which has led to the sudden rise of cyclosporine. On the street level, there are calls for wider distribution of naloxone, for educating young people about the dangers that many lurk inside a pain pill or a bag of synthetic cannabinoids. On the increasing enforcement front, there are moves to increase global cooperation to disrupt supply chains, stem trafficking, and identify emerging threats. To that end, the Biden administration in July 2023 launched the 160-nation global coalition to address synthetic drug threats. China has not yet joined the group, but some experts emphasize that the era of synthetic drugs underlines the need to address the root factors that make users seek out drugs, given the futility of targeting a supply. Today is the most dangerous time in the history of the world to be using drugs, said Andrew Monte, who runs the Rocky Mountain Poison Center. That's until tomorrow, when there is a new drug. We'll go to the page Best Columns in the United States. The Folly of the Abraham Accords by Matthew Duss and Zuri Linsky from Foreign Policy magazine. President Trump's Abraham Accords were based on a fantasy, said Matthew Duss and Zuri Linsky. The 2020 pact normalizing ties between Israel and Bahrain and the United Arab Emirates and later Morocco and Sudan
was sold as a framework for delivering regional peace and stability. But 6 years on, it's clear the policy actually laid the groundwork for a new era of violence. The agreement rewarded Arab nations for joining an alliance with Israel, but letting them buy sophisticated U.S. weapons and creating an overarching anti-Iran missile and drone defense system. Muting the Gulf states' criticism of Israel served as a way to permanently marginalize the Palestinians. Hamas' October 7th massacre of Israelis was an attempt to disrupt this new alliance, but the Gulf states looked the other way as an increasingly hegemonic Israel carried out genocide in Gaza. The subsequent reckless war against Iran became impossible because the accords created false confidence and the joint anti-missile defense system would thwart Iranian missiles and drones. The accords also promoted the illusion that both the Palestinian and Iranian problem could be easily fixed. Instead, we now have less security and more war. The next column, Worshipping the Golden Trump, by William Crystal, The Bulwark. During his 2016 campaign, said William Crystal, President Trump ran on the slogan, "I'm with you." It seemed ridiculous for this selfish and self-centered con man to present himself as being for you, the people, but somehow he pulled it off, not once but again in 2024. In his second term, the aging demagogue is no longer disguising his insatiable narcissism. Last week, Trump's Florida golf course unveiled a 22-foot tall bronze statue of the Dear Leader covered in shiny gold leaf. Right-wing pastor Mark Burns, who serves as Trump's spiritual advisor, blessed the statue, defending his idolatry of the MAGA king by saying, "Let me be clear, this is not a golden calf." But he surely doth protest too much. A preening Trump boasted about the love of fawning followers who came to pay tribute to this glittering monument to his ego. Trump's vanity is also fueling his plan to build a massive gilded triumphal arch directly in front of Arlington National Cemetery, a grotesque intrusion on one of the most sacred public spaces. For years, Trump fooled millions of Americans into thinking he cared about them, but the truth is now unavoidable. Trump is for himself. In the last column, Why Miller Lost Control of His Agenda, by Michael Shearer and Nick Miroff from The Atlantic. Stephen Miller's influence over immigration policies is on the wane, said Michael Shearer and Nick Miroff, one of President Trump's most loyal and trusted advisors. Miller is the architect of the White House's extremist immigration agenda, which set an aggressive goal of 3,000 arrests per day and 1 million deportations per year. But when January's high-profile ICE raids in Minneapolis led to brutal arrests captured on video, violent clashes with citizens, and the shooting deaths of two protesters, Trump's approval rating on immigration cratered. Trump has told other advisors in recent weeks that Miller is a true believer who sometimes goes too far. As a result, the Department of Homeland Security has spent the past 2 months quietly reversing Miller's policies. Under new DHS Secretary Mark Wayne Mullen and Border Czar Tom Homan, the department has shifted to a quality over quantity emphasis, with focus on arresting immigrants with criminal records. This change in policy has shown up the numbers, with 30,000 arrests in March, down from 36 in January. Miller's position in Trump's White House remains secure, but the midterms looming, the president is listening to more pragmatic advisors. An article from the International page. Is Putin's power slipping? Vladimir Putin is losing his grip on Russia, said an unnamed former senior Russian official in The Economist. The Russian president launched his war in Ukraine 4 years ago
to preserve power and the system he has created, but his plan is backfiring. Putin had hoped he and his cronies could pull off his special military operation and divide the spoils while the rest of society carry on as normal. Yet the model crumbled as casualties and costs mounted. Ordinary citizens, Russians, wound up saddled with higher inflation and taxes, neglected infrastructure, increased censorship, endless prohibitions, and got nothing in return. All Putin offers is repression, intrusion, and censorship, of which this year's internet restrictions are the most striking manifestations. Putin's plunging approval ratings indicate that it's finally dawning on Russians that he has led them into a dead end. They are starting to imagine a future without him. The trouble is, nobody has a map for what comes next. "Anything can happen when the throne of a weakening dictator is up for grabs," said Roman Anin in Important Stories. A European intelligence report recently revealed that Russia's security forces are bickering over failures in the war. Increasingly paranoid, Putin is working not from his Kremlin office or Black Sea Palace, but from bunkers scattered around Krasnodar Kraï in southern Russia. His heightened fear of assassination has even led him to install surveillance in the homes of his close aides. The war is at a stalemate, yet painful Ukrainian drone strikes on oil infrastructure keep worsening ongoing economic and social challenges. Putin's last option could be surrounding himself with loyal muscle. Think Iran's Islamic Revolutionary Guard Corps, and unleashing an unprecedented repression, even against those previously considered untouchable. His fear is so intense, said Reinhard Vesser in Frankfurter Allgemeine, that last week he severely downsized the usual victory parade that sees Russian military hardware rolling through Red Square. It's hard to imagine a more remarkable admission of vulnerability. The economy might be Putin's biggest problem, said Denis Morobin in Novotagetska. It has started to contract, partly thanks to war-fueled labor shortages. Of course, it's unrealistic to expect growth when Russian railways, coal miners, metallurgists, bank, aviation and aircraft industries, and construction companies are pleading for billions in subsidies Putin can't afford. The Iran war has provided some temporary relief, said Stephen Bartholomews in the Sydney Morning Herald. Sanctioned Russian oil that was selling for less than $50 a barrel is suddenly fetching $100, with restrictions lifted to replace blockaded Middle East crude. But the switch to wartime footing

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4: Hello. This is Matthew Donahue with articles from Archaeology and National Geographic History magazines for the Talking Information Center. Odysseus, the Hero's Return. In the Iliad, Odysseus is a prototypical Bronze Age warrior hero, but in the Odyssey, he personifies the Greeks who explored the Mediterranean. By Oscar Martinez Garcia. Night was falling on the palace of Alcinous, king of the legendary island realm of the Phaeacians. The island's inhabitants had gathered in the atrium and courtyard of the sovereign's great mansion to listen to Demodocus, a prestigious Aeoidos, a singer or oral poet, to whom a muse had given the gift of song in exchange for his sight. The hospitable king had sent for him to entertain the guests at a banquet held to honor the mysterious sailor shipwrecked on his shores. The elderly poet began to tell the story of how, in a stratagem devised by the famous Odysseus, known as Ulysses in Latin, a handful of Greek warriors had hidden inside a gigantic wooden horse and passed through the walls of Troy after a 10-year siege, and how the Achaean, or Greek, army had finally conquered the city and put its inhabitants to the sword. As he listened to this account of the massacre, the unknown castaway felt the full weight of a war he knew all too well. Finally managing to hold back his tears, he rose to his feet and announced, "I am Odysseus." Then he started to recount, in his own words, the eventful journey that had taken him from the shores of Troy to the Phaeacians' island on the seemingly never-ending quest to return to his kingdom, Ithaca. The journey had taken him across a sea populated by mysterious enchantresses, monstrous beings with captivating voices and homicidal intentions, man-eating giants, and strange, narcotized flower-eaters. By way of mythical tales such as the Odyssey by Homer, whom tradition portrays as a venerable blind poet in the image of Demodocus, the Greeks of the Archaic era became reacquainted with the ancient sea their ancestors had utterly dominated 4 centuries earlier in the Bronze Age, during the height of the Mycenaean civilization. While the Iliad recounts legendary events dating back to that time, the Odyssey reflects a later setting in Greek history, when, a couple hundred years after the collapse of Mycenaean society in the 12th century BC, the Greeks finally ventured out to sea again, in search of new lands and trade contacts, on ships that had only a rudimentary square sail, a mast, a bowsprit, and oars. Trade in the eastern Aegean Sea had gradually resumed from the 10th to the 8th century BC, when it is estimated that the Odyssey was composed. This materialized into the following expansion we call Greek colonization. In this time of exploration and reacquaintance with the sea, Odysseus became a model of how to act in a universe full of dangers and mysteries. Before he became the famous sailor of the Odyssey, the king of Ithaca had been a formidable warrior who had fought on the front line on the plain of Troy. But in the course of his later voyage, he was transformed from an old epic warrior into the hero of a new world. Clad in bronze armor and riding on magnificent chariots, the tide of men that Priam, Troy's elderly king, beheld from his city walls was as impressive as it was terrifying. In that famous scene from Book 3 of the Iliad, known as the Thaikoskopia, or View from the Wall, Homer recounts that Priam called for Helen, the former queen of Sparta, who had sparked the war when she eloped, or by other accounts was kidnapped, with the Trojan prince Paris. He asked her to tell him who was the most outstanding of the Achaean warriors besieging his city. Priam gazed at a distinguished figure who walked, quote, like a bellwether up and down the ranks, a ram I'd call him, burly, thick with fleece, keeping a flock of silvery sheep in line, end quote. Helen replied, quote, that is Laertes' son, the great tactician Odysseus. He was bred on Ithaca, a bare and stony island, but he knows all manner of stratagems and moves in war, end quote. Antenor, Priam's wise counselor, recounts that when Odysseus, on an embassy to Troy, rose to speak, he, quote, stood and looked at the ground. He launched the strong voice from his chest, and words came driving on the air as thick and fast as winter snowflakes, end quote. The king and his counselor stress their fearsome adversary's dominance both on the battlefield and in expressing his opinion, excellence in combat and in council being the qualities that define Homer's great heroes. Homer employs the adjective polytropos, of many wiles or of many paths, to set Odysseus apart. The term alludes to his cunning, his curiosity, and his resourcefulness in the face of uncertainty. In the Iliad, Odysseus is repeatedly involved in actions requiring skills that transcend simple bravery, including full-out, head-on combat with the enemy, espionage, and complex diplomatic missions. One night, when the Achaeans intend to set out and raid the enemy camp in order to discover the Trojans' intentions, it is Diomedes who dares to take on such a dangerous mission, but only if someone goes with him. All the heroes then offer to accompany him, but he picks Odysseus because he is, quote, shrewd and cool and brave beyond all others in rough work. If he were at my side, we'd go through fire and come back, the two of us. No man knows war as he does, end quote. Odysseus could fight as courageously as the most valiant of the Mycenaean warlords. A boar's tusk helmet, which is clearly described in the Iliad as, quote, a cap of hide with bands of leather crisscrossed, and on these a boar's white teeth were thickly set, disposed with cunning on all sides, end quote, which has been dated to Mycenaean times, points to him being one of them. Traces of an extremely powerful Mycenaean past have been discovered on the islands some scholars suggest he reigned over, Ithaca, Cephallenia, and Leucas. However, Odysseus stands out from the other Mycenaean leaders for his ability to travel unknown paths and cross impassable frontiers, such as the gates of Troy or the land of the dead itself, where he speaks to the soothsayer Tiresias to discover what awaits him in the hazy realms of the future. This is the most difficult stage in the Gnostos, his return home from Troy. While the Iliad is dominated by determined old heroes constantly in pursuit of glory in battle, and whose weapons and mentality harken back to the distant Bronze Age, the Odyssey places its hero in a setting closer to the audience of the 8th century BC, who could perceive their own historical events reflected in the sea voyage and the founding of a new home. Odysseus tells the Phaeacians how, after he left Troy, his fleet sailed into a storm that carried him far from the civilized world. He reached a mysterious place inhabited by the Lotus Eaters, men addicted to an intoxicating substance that threatened to make his companions forget their mission to return home. But this is merely the prelude to the next great stage in Odysseus's voyage. He then reaches shores that are less civilized and more primitive than a Greek could ever conceive of, the land of the monstrous Cyclops, one-eyed cannibalistic ogres who live in lush surroundings but are ignorant of agriculture and the laws of men. Since they have no ships, the Cyclops have no contact with the outside world and have not cultivated the sacred duty of hospitality. When Odysseus passes through a thicket and discovers the cave of the Cyclops Polyphemus, his comrades beg him to flee immediately. However, Odysseus, with his explorer's curiosity, decides to wait for the Cyclops so that he can see what he looks like. The uncertainty and fear of a traveler who must navigate uncharted territory are underlined when Polyphemus returns and Odysseus calls on him to offer the hospitality customarily due to travelers. Polyphemus's response is to devour 2 sailors per day. Odysseus offers him wine and sets a trap. Quote, "So, you ask me the name I'm known by, Cyclops? I will tell you, nobody, that's my name." End quote. Odysseus and his companions blind the Cyclops while he sleeps off his drunkenness. When the rest of the Cyclops come to his aid, Polyphemus can only tell them that nobody blinded him. This encounter might have been successful were it not for the fact that Odysseus had not yet completed his transition from an old epic hero, eager to make an eternal name for himself, to a hero capable of keeping a low profile when his survival is at stake. Acting just as an old epic warrior would, he later proudly proclaims that his name is Odysseus, Raider of Cities. Polyphemus takes advantage of this information to urge his father Poseidon, the god of the sea, to punish Odysseus. Casualties increase among Odysseus's men as the journey progresses and new dangers arise, until they reach another exotic place where the explorers sent out by the hero end up losing their humanity. They are in the domain of the sorceress Circe, daughter of Helios, the sun god, who turns those who reach her shores into beasts with her magic wand. But Odysseus, aided by the god Hermes, with whom he shares the epithet Polytropos, manages to subdue the witch, who willingly offers him the keys to the successful completion of his journey. She shows him the route to the land of the dead, an essential step in his return home, and gives him crucial advice to combat the captivating and deceptive call of the sirens. With their bewitching song, the sirens, birds with a woman's face, lure sailors to their shore, where they are shipwrecked and devoured. But Circe advises Odysseus to plug his sailors' ears with wax, while he, tied to the mast, can marvel at the beautiful stories they tell, whose protagonists may include him. The Land of the Dead is the farthest stage in the hero's journey into the unknown. Shadows appear before Odysseus's men, which only recover a certain glimmer after blood is drunk from a sacrificed animal. The shadows include many of the men who fought by Odysseus's side at Troy, such as Achilles, who admits he would rather be a, quote, slave on earth for another man than rule down here over all the breathless dead, end quote. And Agamemnon, killed by his wife and her lover, quote, as a man cuts down some ox at the trough, end quote. The heroes of the Iliad are shown here to have come to a rather ambiguous end, far from the triumphal glory and tragic defeats of their exploits in life. With this change in heroic values, in which the epics reach for more complex and human conclusions, the new hero must be capable of returning from war and resuming his place in the world. It is in the underworld that Odysseus is given directions back to his homeland by the soothsayer Tiresias, and so he departs again on a voyage racked by storms and sea monsters, which caused the entire crew to perish. Odysseus alone washes up on the goddess Calypso's island. Overcome by nostalgia, he rejects the immortality she offers him and sails away on a raft built with his own hands. It is only then, after another shipwreck, that he reaches the domain of the hospitable Alcinous. Alcinous opens the door to his kingdom by offering Odysseus the hand of his daughter Nausicaa, but Odysseus rejects her because he wishes to return to Ithaca and to his wife Penelope. Our hero does not wish to found a new kingdom, but prefers his Nostos, the return journey that would grant him everlasting glory. Transported by the Phaeacians, Odysseus finally reaches the shores of Ithaca. His old kingdom, which he barely recognizes at first, has become hostile territory, endangered by a mob of suitors. After his 20-year absence, his home is on the brink of destruction, as nearly 100 young aristocrats from Ithaca vilely squander the absent king's wealth and pressure his wife, Penelope, to marry one of them and legitimize the usurpation of the kingdom. By making his own home a battlefield, Odysseus reclaims his position on the island and restores order by annihilating the pretenders to his throne. But that is not enough. He needs his wife's acceptance. Penelope, who has faithfully awaited Odysseus's return, must recognize her true husband as the man who had come to claim the kingdom, who has so often hidden his identity during his journey. Although the goddess Athena has restored youth to both of them, Penelope does not recognize him, as she is waiting for a sign that proves Odysseus is standing before her. At this crucial moment, the polytropic hero shows no sign of knowing how to resolve the situation. Then Penelope sends the spark that will reignite her husband's versatile mind. Eurycleia, she says to her faithful maid, quote, move the sturdy bedstead out of our bridal chamber, that room the master built with his own hands, end quote. Then Odysseus snaps out of his reverie and reveals himself. Quote, woman, your words, they cut me to the core. Who could move my bed? End quote. Odysseus had made his bridal bed from the trunk of an olive tree, with its roots deep in the ground. He knew very well that it could not be moved. Quote, impossible task, even for some skilled craftsman, unless a god came down in person, quick to lend a hand, end quote. This was the sign Penelope was waiting for. It is only when she accepts her husband's identity that the hero's return is complete. Thanks to Odysseus, the Greeks of the archaic era knew how to act in a changing world. The hero who adhered to the concept of warrior honor was long gone. In contrast to that static attitude, Odysseus represents the journey with its opportunities and risks, and the ability to adapt to a world that is forever in motion. The enduring and complex legacy of Shaker chairs. Crafted by a sect that sought perfection, the furniture of the Shakers reflected their spiritual convictions. By Kathy Newman. Thomas Merton once said, "The peculiar grace of a Shaker chair is due to the fact that it was made by someone capable of believing that an angel might come and sit on it." The elegant object was created by a religious sect founded in Manchester, England, in the 1700s. Formerly known as the United Society of Believers in Christ's Second Appearing, the group earned the name Shakers, not to be confused with the Quakers, for the ecstatic dances that were part of their worship. The sect first arrived in the United States with Mother Anne Lee, who fled persecution in England and sailed to America with 8 followers. Christ had said, "Be ye therefore perfect," and the Shakers accepted the challenge, forming utopian societies where members could work and pray. Throughout their history, Shakers built approximately 20 settlements located in various parts of the country. Shakers demanded celibacy, obedience to elders and eldresses, and the public confession of one's sins. Equality between men and women was a core principle. All were welcome, including black, indigenous, and Jewish people. Because of the Shakers' chastity, children arrived by way of adoption, indenture, or conversion. The community provided a safe haven for orphans, widows, and families in need. Although members did not vote, they spoke out on issues such as abolition, labor rights, and women's suffrage. The cross to bear was not for everyone. "It cost something to submit your will to others," a Shaker sister said. Communal life demanded extreme humility. Those unable to conform left or were pushed out. Work was a consecration. "Put your hands to work and your hearts to God," Mother Anne instructed. To support the community, they sold baskets, blankets, brooms, seeds, herbs, and chairs. The Shaker chair, with its perfect balance of grace and utility, was emblematic of Shaker design. "They are sprightly, happy almost. You don't feel encumbered or engulfed sitting on them," observes Jerry Grant, director of library and collections at the Shaker Museum in Chatham, New York. The chair was never meant to be an icon. It was designed for functionality, to be sat on. The material world was a way of supporting spiritual life. It was outsiders who began to seize upon the objects as something they could adore without participating in the rigor of Shaker life, says Robert Emlin, former university curator and senior lecturer in American Studies at Brown University. In 1987, a tall Shaker revolving chair sold for $88,000, a record price for Shaker chairs. It could be said that this was to the resentment of some of the Shakers themselves. I don't want to be remembered as a chair, Sister Mildred Barker of Sabbath Day Lake, Maine, asserted. Though the remark seems tinged with bitterness, there is more to it than that, Grant says. It was her way of saying, just remember what my life is really about. Sister Mildred died in 1990. Her village, Sabbath Day Lake, is the only remaining Shaker community from a sect that reached its peak in the 19th century with an estimated 4,000 to 6,000 members. It is a working community with a small farm, museum, and store that sells handmade goods, but with only three Shakers to carry on the spiritual legacy. Perfection may have been out of reach, we are human after all, but perhaps a glimpse can be found in the sublime grace of a Shaker chair. From the Digs and Discoveries section of Archaeology Magazine, Tomb of the Owl Lord, by Eric A. Powell. In southern Mexico's Oaxaca Valley, around AD 600, ancestors of today's Zapotec people dedicated a spectacular tomb to an honored forebear. Archaeologists from Mexico's National Institute of Anthropology and History recently unearthed the funerary monument outside the town of San Pablo Huitzo, where other Zapotec tombs have previously been found. The tomb's antechamber features a painted stucco relief depicting the face of a Zapotec lord with a headdress shaped like a massive owl. These birds represent night and death in the Zapotec belief system. On either side of the monument's threshold are carved figures of a man and woman, also wearing headdresses. Archaeologists believe the ancient Zapotec might have considered these figures guardians of the tomb. Inside the burial chamber, colorful murals depict

0: men and women walking toward the tomb's entrance and carrying bags of copal, or resin incense. Located about 25 miles north of the ancient Zapotec capital of Monte Alban, the monument must have held the remains of a person of high standing. Archaeologists are still at work inside the tomb and may yet discover more about this individual, who could have been the man depicted wearing the owl headdress. This has been Matthew Donahue with articles from Archaeology and National Geographic History magazines for the Talking Information Center. Thanks for joining us. We'll see you next time.
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10: This is Jennifer Love reading to you some poetry and prose. Captain Conniption by Jack Prelutsky. I'm Captain Conniption, the scourge of the sea. No pirate alive is as fearsome as me. I'm 10 times as tough as the skin of a whale. The sharks cringe in terror wherever I sail. I'm Captain Conniption, the bane of the fleet. I don't wash my face and I don't wash my feet. I wear a black hat and I fly a black flag. I'm bad as can be, though I don't like to brag. When I'm on the deck with my cutlass in hand, the saltiest sailors start sailing for land. They know I'm the nastiest nautical knave, and bold as a brigand is bound to behave. I'm Captain Conniption, and up to no good. You'll soon walk the plank if I think that you should. I'd show you right now how I vanquish a foe, but I hear my mother, so I have to go. The Waves of Breffni by Ava Gore Booth. The grand road from the mountain goes shining to the sea, and there is traffic on it, and many a horse and cart. But the little roads of Clunach are dear far to me, and the little roads of Clunach go rambling through my heart. A great storm from the ocean goes shouting o'er the hill, and there is glory in it and terror on the wind. But the haunted air of twilight is very strange and still, and the little winds of twilight are dear to my mind. The great waves of the Atlantic sweep storming on their way, shining green and silver with a hidden herring shoal. But the little waves of Breffni have drenched my heart in spray, and the little waves of Breffni go stumbling through my soul. A Day in Ireland, translated by Michael Kavanagh. 4 sharp scythes sweeping in concert keeping, the rich-robed meadows broad bosom o'er, 4 strong men mowing, with bright health glowing, a long green swath spread each man before. With sinews springing, my keen blade swinging, I strode, the fourth man in that blithe band.

a stalk of corn at summer morn, the scythe felt light in my stalwart hand. O King of Glory, how changed my story since in youth's noontide long, long ago. I mowed that meadow, no cloudy shadow between my brow and the hot sun's glow. Fair girls raking the hay and making the fields resound with our laugh and glee. Their voices ringing, then cuckoos singing, made music sweeter by far to me. Bees hovered over the honeyed clover, then nestward hide upon wings of light. No use in trying to trace them flying. One brief low hum and they're out of sight. On downy thistle bright insects nestle, or fluffy skyward on painted wings. At times alighting on flowers inviting, 'twas pleasant watching the airy things. From hazel bushes came songs of thrushes, and blackbirds sweeter than harpers lay, while high in ether with sun-tipped feather the skylark warbled his anthem gay. With throats distended, sweet linnets blended, a thousand notes in one glorious chime. O King Eternal, 'twas life supernal, in beauteous Zarin, that pleasant time. Prayer by Gloria Fuentes, translated from the Spanish by Brian Barker. Our Father who is in earth, whom I feel in the pine needle's prick, in the blue shirt of the worker, in the child bent over her embroidery, winding the thread around a finger. Our Father who is on earth, in the furrow, in the orchard, in the mine, in the harbor, in the cinema, in the wine, in the doctor's office. Our Father who is on earth, where you reign over your glory and your hell, and your limbo in the cafes where the rich gather to drink. Our Father who is in the public school, and in the vegetable peddler, and in those that go hungry, and in the poet, but never in the thief. Our Father who is on earth, an old man reading on a park bench in the Prado, or tossing bread to pigeons. Our Father who is on earth, in the cigarette, in the kiss, in the ear of corn, in the chests of all those who are decent. Father who lives anywhere, God who penetrates all emptiness, you who end pain, who is on earth, our Father whom now we see, and those who will see you soon, here or in heaven. From the book Chicken Soup for the Dog Lover's Soul. Devotion by Marjorie Livers. The truck chugged into the parking space beside me in front of the supermarket and shuddered to a stop. Its rusty hinges protested as the man leaned his shoulder against the door to force it open. The truck was old, its red paint so faded and oxidized, 6 coats of wax could not have coaxed a shine from its ancient hide. The man, too, was old, stooped and faded like his truck. He washed out red and black checkered flannel shirt and colorless trousers were a perfect match for the aura of age surrounding him and his truck. A farmer, I thought, judging by the leathery tan skin of his heavily lined face and gnarled dirt-encrusted hands. The creases radiating from the corners of his eyes bore witness to years of squinting against the sun. As he stepped out of the truck, he turned to address the only youthful thing in the whole picture, a lively young Springer Spaniel attempting to follow him. "No, lady," he said. "You stay here and guard our truck. I won't be long." He didn't roll up the window, apparently secure the dog would hold her post. As he entered the grocery store, the dog moved over to assume a position behind the steering wheel, her eyes following the man's progress. As the door closed behind him, she settled back on her haunches, staring almost unblinking at the closed door. The minutes passed. The dog did not move, and I began to feel her anxiety. "Don't worry, girl," I said. "He'll be back soon." I knew she heard me by the way her long brown ears perked up, and by the sound of her tail as it thumped a tattoo on the seat beside her. Her nose twitched, and the brown freckled fur covering her muzzle shivered in response, but her eyes never wavered from their scrutiny of the door through which the old man had disappeared. No Buckingham Palace guard could have maintained a more steadfast devotion to duty. Each time the market door opened, the dog stiffened in anticipation, sailing back when the emergent figure was not the one for whom she waited. At last he appeared, carrying a laden plastic bag. The sedate little lady on guard duty erupted into a brown and white flurry of pure joy.
She yipped a series of sounds that could only have been interpreted as laughter. She chased her tail in a tight circle, sending up a cloud of dust from the dirt-encrusted seats. When he finally wrested the protesting door open, she launched herself at him, standing with her front paws on his shoulders, licking his face with great swipes of her pink tongue. The spray of white lines at the corner of the man's eyes disappeared as his face crinkled in response to her pleasure. His broad smile revealed strong, slightly stained teeth, probably the result of years of smoking, the scarred old pipe peeking out of his shirt pocket. "Move over, lady. I'll drive now," he said as he gently pushed the dog to the other side and slipped in behind the wheel. That did not end her display of affection. She jumped on him again, her tongue washing his face and ears, knocking off the old misshapen hat protecting his head. From her throat rolled a garbled stream of sound, a language only he understood. Taking her face in his hands, he ruffled the hair at the base of her ears, and looking into her eyes, said, I know, I took longer than I expected, but guess what I brought you? Her hips stopped, their frantic swinging as she sat back alert, watching his every move as he pretended to search his pockets and then the plastic bag, finally producing a package of beef jerky. The dog licked her lips as he slowly tore open the package, removing at least a strip of the hard, dried beef. Gripping it in his strong teeth, he let it protrude from the corner of his mouth, as if it were a cigar. Her eyes never left the promised treat. She sat beside him, quivering with anticipation, until he nodded. Then she stretched her neck, and using only her front teeth, pulled the blackened meat from his mouth. She didn't eat it immediately. Instead, she sat back watching and waiting, drooling as the jerky protruded from her mouth in the same way as it had from his. A smile twitched the corners of the man's lips as he took another piece, placing it into his mouth as he had before. They looked like two old cronies settling back to enjoy a quiet cigar. I felt a smile spread over my own face. He nodded again, and the dog flopped down and began enjoying her treat. He glanced over, seeing me for the first time. We both grinned sheepishly, I for having been caught eavesdropping on a private display of a man's affection for his dog, he for having been caught in the foolish little game he played with her. He snatched the beef strip from his mouth. As he coaxed his old truck into protesting life, I remarked, "That's a fine dog you have there." He bobbed his head and replied, "She's a real champion, all right." Giving me a parting smile, he backed out of the parking space, the old truck resenting every demand being made of it. I watched them as they drove away and noticed the jerky was back in the man's mouth. The dog, having wolfed down her prize, was sitting erect again, eyeing his share too. I was willing to bet she'd get the last bite of it before they reached their destination. Youth Sings a Song of Rosebuds to Roberta by County Cullen. Since men grow diffident at last and care no whit at all, if spring be come or the fall be past, or how the cool rains fall. I come to no flower, but I pluck. I raise no cup, but I sip. For mouth is the best of sweets to suck, the oldest wines on the lip. If I grow old in a year or two, and come to the querulous song of alack and a day, and this was true, and that when I was young, I must have sweets to remember by, some blossom saved from the mire. Some death-rebellious ember I can fan into a fire. Youth by Samuel Ullman. Youth is not a time of life. It is a state of mind. It is not a matter of red cheeks, red lips, and supple knees. It is a temper of the will, a quality of the imagination, a vigor of the emotions. It is a freshness of the deep springs of life. Youth means a temperamental predominance of courage over timidity, of the appetite for adventure over a life of ease. This often exists in a man of 50, more than in a boy of 20. Nobody grows old by merely living a number of years. People grow old by deserting their ideals. Years may wrinkle the skin, but to give up enthusiasm wrinkles the soul. Worry, doubt, self-distrust, fear, and despair. These are the long, long years that bow the head and turn the growing spirit back to dust. Whether 70 or 16, there is in every being's heart a love of wonder, the sweet amazement at the stars and star-like things and thoughts,
the undaunted challenge of events, the unfailing childlike appetite for what comes next, and the joy in the game of life. You are as young as your faith, as old as your doubt, as young as your self-confidence, as old as your fear, as young as your hope, as old as your despair. In the central place of your heart, there is a wireless station. So long as it receives message of beauty, hope, cheer, grandeur, courage, and power from the earth, from men and from the infinite, so long are you young. When the wires are all down and the central places of your heart are covered with the snows of pessimism and the ice of cynicism, then you are grown old indeed. On Growing Old by John Masefield. Be with me, beauty, for the fire is dying. My dog and I are old, too old for roving. Man, whose young passion sets the spindrift flying, is soon too lame to march, too cold for loving. I take the book and gather to the fire, turning old yellow leaves, minute by minute, the clock ticks to my heart. A withered wire moves a thin ghost of music in the spinet. I cannot sail your seas, I cannot wander your cornland, nor your hill land, nor your valleys, ever again, nor share the battle yonder, where the young knight, the broken squadron rallies, only stay quiet while my mind remembers the beauty of fire from the beauty of embers. Beauty, have pity, for the strong have power, the rich their wealth, the beautiful their grace, summer of man its sunlight and its flower, springtime of man all April in a face. Only as in the jostling in the strand, where the mob thrusts or loiters or is loud, the beggar with a saucer in his hand asks only a penny from the passing crowd. So from this glittering world, with all its fashion, its fire and play of men, its stir, its march, let me have wisdom, beauty, wisdom and passion, bread to the soul, rain where the summers parch. Give me but these, and though the darkness close, even the night will blossom as the rose. A Psalm of Life, What the Heart of the Young Man Said to the Psalmist, by Henry Wadsworth Longfellow. Tell me not, in mournful numbers, life is but an empty dream, for the soul is dead that slumbers, and things are not what they seem. Life is real, life is earnest, and the grave is not its goal. Dust thou art, to dust returnest, was not spoken of the soul. Not enjoyment and not sorrow is our destined end of way, but to act that each tomorrow find us farther than today. Art is long and time is fleeting, and our hearts, though stout and brave, still like muffled drums are beating funeral marches to the grave. In the world's broad field of battle, in the bivouac of life, be not like dumb, driven cattle. Be a hero in the strife. Trust no future, howe'er pleasant. Let the dead past bury its dead. Act, act in the living present, heart within and God o'erhead. Lives of great men all remind us we can make our lives sublime, and departing leave behind us footprints on the sands of time. Footprints that perhaps another, sailing o'er life's solemn main, a forlorn and shipwrecked brother, seeing shall take heart again. Let us, then, be up and doing, with a heart for any fate, still achieving, still pursuing, learn to labor and to wait. From the book Politically Correct Bedtime Stories, Modern Tales for Our Life and Times, by James Finn Garner. Chicken Little. Chicken Little lived on a winding country lane surrounded by tall oak trees. It should be mentioned here that the name Little was a family name and not a derogatory size-biased nickname. It was only by sheer coincidence that Chicken Little was also of shorter-than-average height. One day, Chicken Little was playing in the road when a gust of wind blew through the trees. An acorn was blown loose and hit Chicken Little squarely on the head. Now, while Chicken Little had a small brain in the physical sense, she did use it to the best of her abilities. So when she screamed, "The sky is falling! The sky is falling!" her conclusion was not wrong or stupid or silly, only logically under-enhanced. Chicken Little ran down the road until she came to the house of her neighbor Henny Penny, who was tending her garden.
This was a simple task, since she didn't use any insecticide, herbicide, or fertilizer, and also permitted the native non-edible varieties of wildflower, sometimes branded weeds, to mingle with her food crops. So lost amid the foliage, Henny Penny heard Chicken Little's voice long before she saw her. "The sky is falling, the sky is falling." Henny Penny stuck her head out from the garden and said, "Chicken Little, why are you carrying on so?" Chicken Little said, "I was playing in the road when a huge chunk of the sky fell and landed on my head. See, here's the bump to prove it." "There's just one thing to do," said Henny Penny. "What's that?" asked Chicken Little. "Sue the bastards," said Henny Penny. Chicken Little was puzzled. "Sue for what?" "Personal injury, discrimination, intentional infliction of emotional distress, negligent infliction of emotional distress, tortious interference, the tort of outrage, you name it, we'll sue for it." "Good gracious," said Chicken Little, "what will we get for all of that?" "We can get payment for pain and suffering, compensatory damages, punitive damages, disability and disfigurement, long-term care, mental anguish, impaired earning power, loss of self-esteem." "Person, oh person," said Chicken Little joyfully, "who are we going to sue?" "Well, I don't think the sky per se is recognized as a suable entity by the state," said Henny Penny. "I guess we should go find a lawyer and learn who is suable," said Chicken Little, her diminutive brain working overtime. "That's a good idea, and while we're there, I can ask whom to sue for these ridiculously bony legs of mine. They've caused me nothing but anguish and embarrassment my whole life, and I should be compensated somehow for all that." So they ran farther down the road until they came to the house of their neighbor Goosey Lucy. Goosey Lucy was busy teaching her canine animal companion to eat grass so she could avoid the guilty feelings that came with feeding the dog processed animal carcasses from a can. "The sky is falling! The sky is falling! Sue the bastards! Sue the bastards!" Goosey Lucy leaned over her fence and said, "Land sakes! Why are you two carrying on so?" "I was playing in the road, and a piece of sky fell on my head," explained Chicken Little. "So we're going to find a lawyer to tell us whom we can sue, both for her injuries and for my bony legs." "Oh, good. Can I come and sue someone for my long, gangly neck? You know, nothing really flatters it, so I'm convinced there's a conspiracy within the fashion industry against long-necked waterfowl." So the three of them ran down to the road looking for legal assistance. "The sky is falling! The sky is falling! Sue the bastards! Sue the bastards! Smash the conspiracy! Smash the conspiracy!" Farther down the road, they met Foxy Loxy, who was dressed in a blue suit and carried a briefcase. He held up a paw to halt the entourage. "And what are you three doing out on this lovely day?" asked Foxy Loxy. "We're looking for someone to sue," they shouted in unison. "What are your grievances? Personal injury? Discrimination? Intentional infliction of emotional distress? Negligent infliction of emotional distress? Tortious interference? The tort of outrage?" "Oh, yes, yes," the three said excitedly. "All that and more." "Well, then you're in luck," said Foxy Loxy. "My caseload has just eased up, so I will be able to represent you in any and all lawsuits we can manage to bring." The trio cheered and flapped their wings. Chicken Little asked, "But who are we going to sue?" Without missing a beat, Foxy Loxy said, "Who aren't we going to sue? Three hapless victims such as yourselves will be able to find more guilty parties than you can shake a writ at. Now, let's all step into my office so we can discuss this further." Foxy Loxy walked over to a small black metal door that was in the side of a small hill nearby. "Step right this way," he said as he lifted the latch, but the black door wouldn't open. Foxy Loxy tugged on it with one paw, then with both. It still wouldn't budge. He yanked and pulled violently, cursing the door, its mental abilities, and its sexual history. Finally, the door swung open and a huge ball of fire shot out. This was really the door to Foxy Loxy's oven, but unfortunately for him, the ball of fire engulfed his head, burned off every hair and whisker, and left him totally catatonic. Chicken Little, Henny Penny, and Goosey Lucy ran away, thankful that they had not been devoured. However, the family of Foxy Loxy caught up with them. In addition to suing the manufacturer of the oven door on behalf of Foxy Loxy, the family brought suit against the three above-named barnyard fowl, claiming entrapment, reckless endangerment, and fraud. The family sought payment for pain and suffering, compensatory damages, punitive damages, disability and disfigurement, long-term care, mental anguish, impaired earning power, loss of esteem, and the loss of a good dinner. The three birds later brought a counter lawsuit, and they all
have been battling in court from that day to this. The Cow in Apple Time by Robert Frost. Something inspires the only cow of late to make no more of a wall than an open gate, and think no more of wall builders than fools. Her face is flecked with pomace, and she drools a cider syrup. Having tasted fruit, she scorns a pasture withering to the root. She runs from tree to tree where lie and sweeten that windfall spiked with stubble and worm eaten. She leaves them bitten when she has to fly. She bellows on her knoll against the sky. Her udder shrivels and the milk goes dry. Say This of Horses by Minnie Height Moody. Across the ages they come thundering. On faithful hoofs the horses man disowns. Their velvet eyes are wide with wondering. They whinny down the wind in silver tones. Vibrant with all the bugles of old wars, their nostrils quiver with the summer scent of grasses and deep fields lit by pale stars, hung in a wide and silent firmament. And in their hearts they keep the dreams of earth, their patient plodding furrowed to the sun. Unnumbered springs before the engine's birth doomed them to sadness and oblivion. Across the swift new day I watch them go, driven by wheel and gear and dynamo. Say this of horses, engines leave behind no glorious legacy of waving manes, and wild proud hearts and heels before the wind, no heritage of ancient Arab strains, blazes within a cylinder's cold spark. An engine labors with a sullen force, hoarding no dreams of acres sweet and dark. No love for man has ever surged through wire. Along the farthest slopes I hear the rumble of these last hoofs. Tomorrow they will be still. Then shall the strength of countless horses crumble, the staunchest rock and level the highest hill. A man who made machines to gain an hour shall lose himself before their ruthless power. The Tiger by William Blake. Tiger, tiger, burning bright in the forests of the night, would a mortal hand or eye could frame thy fearful symmetry. In what distant deeps or skies burnt the fire of thine eyes? On what wings dare he aspire? What the hand dare see?

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4: 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It stars Katie DeMarca as Cora Smith and James Koontz as Frank Chambers. 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
5: Twin Oaks Tavern, the place was called. You know the kind of joint I mean. You can see one on any road in America. An old wooden house that had been remodeled, a lunchroom added in on the front, and a gasoline pump out in the yard. A sign was hanging on the pump, man wanted, so I opened the door and walked in. She was standing there near the counter, dressed all in white. White and cool on that hot afternoon, and looking at me as if I was dirt. She didn't fool me, though, not even then. She was dynamite in a cake of ice. I knew it, and she knew it. She knew I knew it. And when she found she couldn't stare me down...
6: Something you want?
5: Not a thing. I just work here.
6: Oh, since when?
5: Since you asked.
6: Well, the best way not to be working here is to try and be funny. Just remember that, Mr. Smart Guy.
5: She was the boss's wife. Her name was Cora, Cora Smith. And every chance she got, she showed me she didn't like me. A lot. I knew I had to take it slow and easy, so I just stuck to my job and tried to get in solid with the boss. That part was a cinch. The poor guy had had so much trouble with help, by the end of the week we were just like pals.
7: Go ahead, Frank. Have some wine. We gotta celebrate tonight.
5: You're the boss, Nick.
7: Hey, Cora, some wine for you?
6: No, thanks.
7: Well, you're the one who should be celebrating. You've been wanting that neon sign for 2 years. Hey, Frank. You ever seen a finer sign than that?
5: I never have.
7: Honest, the way she kept begging for that sign, you'd think it was the
6: Nick,
7: most...
6: Nick, why don't you play something on the guitar?
5: Yeah, why don't you, Nick?
7: Why, sure. Hey, maybe Cora'll do a little dance for us. Oh, she's a wonderful dancer.
6: No, I always feel silly dancing alone. Put on a record, Nick, and I'll dance with you.
7: Listen to her, Frank. I keep telling her I like a lot of smart men. My brains are not in my feet. Come on, Cora.
5: How about me dancing with Mrs. Smith?
6: Oh, I don't...
7: Well, why not? Hey, go ahead, Cora. I like to watch dancing.
5: That was the first time I ever had her in my arms, right under Nick's nose. I didn't say a thing, and neither did she, but I guess we both knew. And all of a sudden, she pulled away.
6: Oh, that's enough, Nick. Save your strength.
7: But Cora, you dance so nice together.
6: Yeah, well, it's too hot to dance. I think I'll drive down to the beach for a swim.
7: Yeah, that's a good idea. Why, you haven't been out of this place for a month.
6: I'll go get my things. I won't be long.
5: Say, Nick, why don't we all go down for a swim?
7: Well, I don't swim very well, and, the undertow's pretty strong.
5: You mind if I ride down in the car with her?
7: Well, not if she doesn't.
5: Thanks. Say, if that undertow's so strong, I'm gonna stay close to shore.
6: Don't know why you had to come along. You haven't even been near the water.
5: I know. I promised Nick.
6: Promised him what?
5: That I'd stay close to shore. Tell me something. How did you ever come to marry him?
6: That's none of your business.
5: No need to get sore. You come from this part of California?
6: No.
5: Where then?
6: Don't laugh. Iowa.
5: Why the don't laugh?
6: Oh, that tired old joke. Everybody in Southern California is supposed to come from Iowa.
5: Did you come here with Nick?
6: No, I only met Nick 4 years ago. And the next question you asked before.
5: Maybe I knew the answer when I asked.
6: Oh, sure. You got it all figured out. Smart little Jenny Mare gets herself into a nice, steady business. Well, let me tell you something, Mr. Smarty Pants. When I married Nick, he only had a couple of $100. Starting the Twin Oaks was my idea. And if it's making nice money by now, it's as much me as Nick.
5: That wasn't what I meant.
6: Well, the rest is still none of your business.
5: Okay, it's your life. Sounds a little dull to me.
6: To you it would. From what Nick tells me about your ideas.
5: What's wrong with my ideas? To have my fun now, not when I'm old and rich and retired?
6: Ho-ho! Rich and retired. I think you'll end up a first-rate tramp.
5: I don't think you think that at all. Come on, let's go back. I wouldn't want Nick getting any ideas.
6: Listen, Nick hasn't any reason to get ideas.
5: I know he hasn't. Yet.
6: Well, I think we'd better be getting on home.
5: Wait a minute.
6: Frank, don't.
5: All right. I kissed you. Nick's got his reason. Now what?
6: Just what I told you. We're going home.
5: All the way home, all the next morning, she wouldn't even talk to me. But I had a feeling it wasn't just because she was mad. So I waited till Nick had started for town, and then I walked into the kitchen.
8: Cora!
6: Get out of here! Are you crazy? Where's Nick?
5: He just had a brainstorm and drove into L.A. He thinks the laundry service is cheating him. Cora, honey.
6: No, no. No, wait, Frank. Please. I want to tell you something.
5: What?
6: Frank, about that question?
5: What question?
6: Why I married Nick.
5: My answer is that Nick came along at the right time with a wedding ring.
6: Yeah. A wedding ring was the first thing he mentioned.
5: And of course you liked that. You'd always had to fight off a lot of guys.
6: A lot of guys? All the guys. I don't especially like the way I look sometimes, but I never met a man since I was 14 who didn't want to give me an argument about it.
5: So, by the time Nick came along, you were ready to marry anybody who owned a gold watch.
6: Well, I told him I didn't love him.
5: And he said that would come in time. But it didn't.
6: Oh, honest. I meant to stick by him and...
5: And so you married him and retired the undefeated champ.
6: Not 100% undefeated. Not now.
5: Cora.
6: Wait a minute. What's that?
5: Sounds like somebody trying to get in.
6: Well, is the lunchroom door locked?
5: Yeah, I must have locked it.
6: Frank, they have gone away. What time is it? Is it getting late?
5: It's almost 6. Nick ought to be back in a half hour.
6: Frank, we're not going on like this, are we?
5: No. I've been thinking about us going away.
6: That's what I've been thinking, too. Almost ever since I saw you. Frank, I'll leave a note for Nick. But where will we go?
5: How do I know? Depends on which way we can thumb a ride.
6: Here There goes another one whizzing by.
5: Don't worry, Cora. We'll get a lift.
6: But when? Oh, I don't know which is more tired, my thumb or my arches.
5: Now, wait a minute. Let's take time out. Here, sit on the bag. Now, let's have it. What's on your mind?
6: Frank, if I divorce Nick, he'll never give me a nickel. He'll keep the Twin Oaks and everything.
5: What do we care?
6: Well, maybe it doesn't mean anything to you, but I want to be somebody. And the Twin Oaks is mine, and if I walk out like this, I'll lose all I put into it. And I'll never be anybody. Oh, I love you, Frank, and I want you. But not this way. Not starting off like a couple of tramps. I'm going back.
5: Okay, you're the boss.
6: Please understand. It's only because I love you, and... Frank!
5: What's the matter now?
6: The note I left for Nick. Oh, if he gets home before we do...
5: Where'd you leave it?
6: In the cash register.
5: The first place he'll look. Come on, let's get back there.
6: Oh, it's okay. The note's still here. We made it, Frank.
5: Not by much. Wait a minute, isn't that Nick's car coming up the road?
6: Oh, then I'd better put that bag away.
5: Well, wait a minute. Why is he driving like that from side to side?
6: Well, he must have been celebrating again. He's drunk.
5: He's either drunk or he's crazy. Hey, look out! Look out that truck!
6: Frank!
5: Boy, that was close. I wish he'd get into that car someday and get plastered and drive off a cliff.
6: Frank, you don't mean that. You were joking.
5: Sure. Sure, I was joking.
6: Of course you were joking. Of course.
5: I couldn't get to sleep that night. Maybe I was afraid of sleep, maybe I was afraid I'd dream. So I went outside and lit a cigarette and I walked around. I noticed the light was on in Nick and Cora's room. Then almost without knowing it, I was standing near their window. That's how I happened to hear what I did.
7: But Cora, there's something to celebrate, isn't it, if I sell the Twin Oaks at a big profit?
6: But that's what I don't understand. We're making good money. Why sell out now?
7: For one thing, so you can take it easy. We're going back to Michigan to live with my sister.
6: Your sister? You never even told me you had a sister.
7: I didn't want to worry you. You see, she hasn't been well for the last few years, sort of paralyzed. She needs us to take care of her.
6: Oh, you mean she needs me. She needs a free nurse.
7: Well, now, Cora, please.
6: I won't do it, Nick. And I won't let you sell. Half of this place ought to be mine. More than half of it. All of it. And I'll stop you somehow.
7: I don't think so, Cora. Remember when we got married, that little paper you signed?
6: Well, that just gave you the right to rent this place for us.
7: Well, that's what I let you think. That paper was what they call a marriage settlement.
6: Nick! Nick, you didn't do that to me! Why, you thief! You cheat! You liar!
7: Well, after all, I'd only known you a couple of weeks. I had to protect that house back in Michigan, but... Well, since you don't care about my sister, that paper can cover the Twin Oaks, too.
6: Oh, Nick! Nick! Nick!
5: Cora! Cora, it's me!
6: Frank? Frank, what are you doing out here?
5: I couldn't sleep. I was walking around. Cora, I was outside your window a little while ago. I heard what Nick said.
6: Well, I won't let him do it. I won't let him do it.
5: I don't know how you can stop him, Cora.
6: Frank, do you love me?
5: Yes.
6: Do you love me so much that nothing else matters?
5: Yes.
6: Then there's one thing we could do. It would fix up everything.
5: What? Pray for something to happen to Nick?
6: Oh, something like that.
5: Cora?
6: Well, you suggested it yourself this afternoon.
5: I was only joking.
6: Were you?
5: Yeah, I was.
6: Or had you started to think about it a little?
5: Now, wait a minute, Cora.
6: Frank, listen to me. I'm not what you think I am. I just want to keep this place and work hard and be something. That's all. You see, I made a big mistake in my life. And I've got to be this way just once to fix it.
5: They hang you for that.
6: No, but not if you do it right. You're smart, Frank. You'll think of a way.
5: He never did anything to me.
6: Sure he did. Maybe he didn't know it, but he did it to you and me, the both of us. Oh, don't you see, Frank? Us! That's all that matters.
5: You really love me? That much?
6: That much? Oh, I'm no good, Frank. I'm no good. But I love you. It's in the cards.
5: Yeah, I guess it's in the cards.
4: The second act of the Lady Esther Screen Guild play will follow in a moment. Now, a word from Lady Esther.
8: Tonight, I have some really exciting news for you about a brand new shade of face powder created especially for summer. 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And see if your favorite man doesn't say, "You look simply gorgeous tonight."
4: And now Lady Esther presents the second act of The Postman Always Rings Twice.
5: We didn't know how we were going to do it. We didn't have any plan. It was Nick himself who gave it to us. The following morning, he was feeling real good. Cora had made up with him, and he was bubbling over with ideas.
7: Yeah, this fellow who's buying the place, he wants me to meet him tomorrow morning in Santa Barbara. Hey, we can all drive up tonight and have a little celebration.
5: What do you mean we can all drive up? Where do I come in?
7: Well, I want you to meet him, Frank. I told him you'd manage the Twin Oaks for him. I gave you a pretty good recommendation.
5: Oh, thanks.
6: Well, he doesn't get the place until tomorrow. Anything we take in today is still ours. Come on, let's get out there and get to work.
5: That's how she was all afternoon. Quiet, cold, deliberate. Until we had the plan all set and got ready to leave. Part of my job was to get Nick drunk, but I didn't have to try very hard.
7: There's a long, long trail winding.
5: We started celebrating around 4 o'clock. By 7:30, it was getting dark, so we locked up the place and started out. Cora at the wheel, Nick and me in a bottle of wine in the back seat.
7: Hey, come on, Frank. Let's have a little harmony, huh?
5: All right.
7: There's a long, long trail a-winding into the land of my dreams. Hey, Cora, you're making the wrong turn.
6: No, I'm not. This takes us right by Lake Sherwood. I've always wanted to see it, Nick.
7: Oh, well, sure, why not?
5: There's a long trail
7: a-winding.
5: And that's how we were when we reached the top of the pass, where the road is cut right from the side of the mountain. Nick was just having another drink when Cora stopped the car at the edge of the cliff.
7: Hey, what are you stopping for, Cora? We got a long way to go.
6: Well, the engine's overheated. I'd better let it cool off.
7: Say, that's right. Gotta save this little bus to take to Michigan.
5: Hey, Nick, how about another song? We were going pretty good before, huh? Come on.
7: Oh, sure. Hey, just hold this bottle, Frank. I'll start it off. Oh, pack up your troubles in your old kit bag and smile.
6: Frank!
5: Get out of the car, quick! Stand by, I'll have to jump.
6: Yeah, I left it in high.
5: Good, we can throw it right off.
6: Frank, we did it.
5: It'll be tough going from here. You sure you can go through with it?
6: Oh, after seeing that, I can go through with anything.
5: You'll have to muss up your dress, rip it up. I'll get down there and climb in the car, rough myself up.
6: Yeah.
5: And when you're sure I'm inside, you can head down the road and start yelling for help. Are you positive you can take it, Cora?
6: Oh, yes. There's just one thing now. Us. Nothing else matters.
5: The car had stopped halfway down the cliff, hung up on a little ledge. I scrambled down to it, climbed in the back, and pulled the door open. Cora started yelling up on the road.
6: Help! Help!
5: And then all of a sudden, the car slid forward. It began to gain speed, turned over twice, and then something hit me, and everything went black. When I woke up, I was in the hospital. First, the doctor was there, and then the district attorney, a fella named Sackett. He asked a lot of questions and wrote down everything I said, and then he opened the door and called to Cora.
9: All right, Mrs. Smith, you can see him now.
6: Thank you. Hello, Frank. How are you?
5: Shaken up a little, Mrs. Smith.
6: Oh, your arm?
5: Well, the doctor says it isn't broken. How are you?
6: I missed getting hurt by a miracle.
9: That was a crazy stunt your husband pulled, Mrs. Smith, reaching from the back trying to grab the wheel.
6: Oh, yes. Poor Nick. He was so drunk.
9: Yeah, well, I might as well get this report turned in. Chambers, you told the doctor you were driving?
5: I was.
9: Mrs. Smith told me that she was at the wheel.
6: I was.
9: How about that, Chambers?
5: Well, I don't know. Well, it seemed to me that I was driving, but, well, I couldn't be sure. I mean, well, I guess I'd been drinking a little, too.
9: Yeah, I saw the chemist report on your blood. You keep drinking like that for a few more years, and your blood's going to be 90 proof.
5: Well, I'm going to swear off that stuff right now.
9: Well, that's a very good idea. You wouldn't want another accident like this. Next time, you might not get off so lucky.
5: They all took it like that. Swallowed our story from start to finish. They brought me a lot of papers to sign, and then they checked me out of the hospital, and then Cora and I took the bus for home. All the way out, she never said one word. Just kept staring out of the window. But once we were back at the Twin Oaks again and the door was locked and we knew we were safe...
6: Frank?
5: Yes, Cora?
6: Frank, are you sorry?
5: Well, not exactly sorry. I just sort of feel as though... Cora, let's clear out of here. Let's go somewhere, anywhere.
6: And give up this place? After what I've gone through to keep it? Oh, no. Not on your life. What's the matter, Frank? Getting scared?
5: Maybe I am. Almost any minute I expect to hear that guitar again. Or him singing the way he was singing when I...
6: Oh, you're just using that for an excuse. You want to go away because you still think it's fun to be a tramp.
5: Oh, Cora, please.
6: You have been trying to make a tramp out of me ever since we met. But you're not going to do it. I'm staying here.
5: All right. I'll do whatever you say. And you know why.
6: What do you mean I know why? Are you trying to say you're afraid of me? Afraid I might try to double-cross you? Go back to Sackett and try to pin the whole thing on you.
5: Cora!
6: So that's the truth of it. No. If you stay here, it's only because you're afraid to leave.
5: That's not true. It isn't. But maybe that's why you won't let me go. You're afraid that I might squeal.
6: Maybe I am.
5: All right, then. We're hooked.
6: I guess maybe we are. But I won't feel so bad after we're married.
5: Married?
6: Well, there happens to be a law in this country, Frank. Husband and wife can't testify against each other. I think maybe we'll both feel safer that way.
5: She didn't want to get married right away. She was afraid it might start people talking. So the next few weeks were pretty brutal. Her watching me watching her. Each of us scared of what the other might do. There were times I thought I couldn't stand it anymore. And then one evening, she came to me.
6: Frank, I think we'll get married tonight. Some little town down near the border. You bring out the car, and I'll go get my things. Frank?
5: Yes, Cora?
6: Frank, before we're married, I want to know something. And tell me the truth, because I'm going to tell the truth to you.
5: What do you want to know?
6: During these weeks, sometimes, you must have planned to run away. Why didn't you?
5: Why didn't I? Because we're chained to each other. Ever since that night on the mountain, Cora, we were on top of a mountain, but it's been on top of us ever since that night.
6: Is that the only reason you didn't go away?
5: No, it was because of you and me.
6: Don't say you love me now.
5: The funny part is, I do.
6: No, that's not love, Frank. When fear comes into it, it isn't love anymore. It's hate.
5: Do you hate me?
6: I don't know. And I've got to know. I've got to know the truth. Frank, Frank, will you do something for me? Then I'll know.
5: How?
6: Take me up to the beach, swimming. That place we went, first time you kissed me.
5: Well, that's a funny thing to ask.
6: Oh, please, please, Frank, don't ask any questions. Just take me down to the beach, and I promise you everything will be settled, one way or the other, before we come back.
5: Well, if it means so much to you.
6: Here, you take the next road to the right.
5: Cora, don't you think we're out far enough? There's a riptide tonight.
6: Yes, I think this ought to be far enough. Phew.
5: Tired?
6: Oh, yes. Very tired. How about you?
5: Oh, I'm all right.
6: I can swim better than you. You're stronger. Frank, this is what I meant in the car.
5: What?
6: If you don't trust me completely, if you don't believe, I'd never turn on you.
5: Cora!
6: If you don't want me to go back with you, you don't have to. You can swim back by yourself. I'm too tired to make it. And nobody will ever know.
5: Cora? Cora! I wouldn't want to live without you.
6: Oh, Frank!
5: Don't say another word, honey. Just save your breath. I'll take you. Cora, are you sure now?
6: I'm sure. I'm sure I love you. And I'm sure we're going to be happy. Almost as happy as if all this had come to us before Nick.
5: That wasn't our luck, Cora. But we'll start out now, a brand new life.
6: Yes, a brand new life.
5: Let's kiss on that, huh?
6: Oh, no, not while you're driving.
5: Come on, honey, come on.
6: No. No, when we get home, Frank, then there'll be kisses. Kisses with dreams in them. Kisses that come from life, not death.
5: Aw, just one little one now. Come on, honey.
6: All right, here. One teensy... Frank, the bridge!
9: Gentlemen of the jury, I tell you this man is a mad dog. A mad dog that must be put out of the way to protect the homes and lives of our community. Cora Smith's letter, which we found in her room, proves without question that Frank Chambers helped her to kill her husband so that between them they could share his estate. But not content with his share, greedy and desirous of having it all for himself, he then conceived his fiendish plan to kill her, too. The evidence is complete and overwhelming. There is only one verdict that you can bring in. Guilty. Guilty of murder in the first degree.
5: Let them talk. Doesn't matter what they say. Doesn't matter what they do to me now. If I could only be sure that Cora knows, that she understands how it happened. And if I could only be sure that somewhere, somehow, I'll have a chance to tell her and make her believe. I never really wanted anything in the world but her. It's funny how it all works out. It's just like when you're expecting a letter. You hang around the front door, afraid you might not hear the post.

0: It's funny how it all works out. It's just like when you're expecting a letter. You hang around the front door, afraid you might not hear the postman ring. You forget that the postman always rings twice. Yeah, he rang twice for Cora, and now he's ringing twice for me.
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1: Good evening, ladies and gentlemen. 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It stars Katie DeMarca as Cora Smith and James Kuntz as Frank Chambers. 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
0: Twin Oaks Tavern, the place was called. You know the kind of joint I mean. You can see one on any road in America. An old wooden house that had been remodeled, a lunchroom added in on the front, and a gasoline pump out in the yard. A sign was hanging on the pump, man wanted, so I opened the door and walked in. She was standing there near the counter, dressed all in white. White and cool on that hot afternoon, and looking at me as if I was dirt. She didn't fool me, though, not even then. She was dynamite in a cake of ice. I knew it, and she knew it. She knew I knew it. And when she found she couldn't stare me down...
4: Something you want?
0: Not a thing. I just work here.
4: Oh, since when?

0: Since you asked.
1: Well, the best way not to be working here is to try and be funny. Just remember that, Mr. Smart Guy.
0: She was the boss's wife. Her name was Cora, Cora Smith. And every chance she got, she showed me she didn't like me. A lot. I knew I had to take it slow and easy, so I just stuck to my job and tried to get in solid with the boss. That part was a cinch. The poor guy had had so much trouble with help, by the end of the week we were just like pals.
2: Go ahead, Frank. Have some wine. We gotta celebrate tonight.
0: You're the boss, Nick.
2: Hey, Cora, some wine for you?
1: No, thanks.
2: Well, you're the one who should be celebrating. You've been wanting that neon sign for 2 years. Hey, Frank, you ever seen a finer sign than that?
0: I never have.
2: Honest, the way she kept begging for that sign, you'd think it was the
1: Nick,
2: most...
1: Nick, why don't you play something on the guitar?
0: Yeah, why don't you, Nick?
2: Why, sure. Hey, maybe Cora'll do a little dance for us. She's a wonderful dancer.
1: No, I always feel silly dancing alone. Put on a record, Nick, and I'll dance with you.
2: Listen to her, Frank. I keep telling her I like a lot of smart men. My brains are not in my feet. Come on, Cora.
0: How about me dancing with Mrs. Smith?
1: Oh, I don't...
2: Well, why not? Hey, go ahead, Cora. I like to watch dancing.
0: That was the first time I ever had her in my arms, right under Nick's nose. I didn't say a thing, and neither did she. But I guess we both knew. And all of a sudden, she pulled away.
1: Oh, that's enough, Nick. Save your strength.
2: But Cora, you dance so nice together.
1: Yeah, well, it's too hot to dance. I think I'll drive down to the beach for a swim.
2: Yeah, that's a good idea. Why, you haven't been out of this place for a month.
1: I'll go get my things. I won't be long.
0: Say, Nick, why don't we all go down for a swim?
2: Well, I don't swim very well, and, the undertow's pretty strong.
0: You mind if I ride down in the car with her?
2: Well, not if she doesn't.
0: Thanks. Say, if that undertow's so strong, I'm gonna stay close to shore.
1: Don't know why you had to come along. You haven't even been near the water.
0: I know. I promised Nick.
1: Promised him what?
0: That I'd stay close to shore. Tell me something. How did you ever come to marry him?
1: That's none of your business.
0: No need to get sore. You come from this part of California?
1: No.
0: Where then?
1: Don't laugh. Iowa.
0: Why the don't laugh?
1: Oh, that tired old joke. Everybody in Southern California is supposed to come from Iowa.
0: Did you come here with Nick?
1: No, I only met Nick 4 years ago. And the next question you asked before.
0: Maybe I knew the answer when I asked.
1: Oh, sure. You got it all figured out. Smart little Jenny Mare gets herself into a nice, steady business. Well, let me tell you something, Mr. Smarty Pants. When I married Nick, he only had a couple of $100. Starting the Twin Oaks was my idea. And if it's making nice money by now, it's as much me as Nick.
0: That wasn't what I meant.
1: Well, the rest is still none of your business.
0: Okay, it's your life. Sounds a little dull to me.
1: To you it would. From what Nick tells me about your ideas.
0: What's wrong with my ideas? To have my fun now, not when I'm old and rich and retired?
1: Ho-ho! Rich and retired. I think you'll end up a first-rate tramp.
0: I don't think you think that at all. Come on, let's go back. I wouldn't want Nick getting any ideas.
1: Listen, Nick hasn't any reason to get ideas.
0: I know he hasn't. Yet.
1: Well, I think we'd better be getting on home.
0: Wait a minute.
1: Frank, don't.
0: All right. I kissed you. Nick's got his reason. Now what? All the way home, all the next morning, she wouldn't even talk to me. But I had a feeling it wasn't just because she was mad. So I waited till Nick had started for town, and then I walked into the kitchen. Cora!
1: Get out of here! Are you crazy? Where's Nick?
0: He just had a brainstorm and drove into L.A. He thinks the laundry service is cheating him. Cora, honey...
1: No, no! No, wait, Frank. Please, I want to tell you something.
0: What?
1: Frank, about that question?
0: What question?
1: Why I married Nick.
0: My answer is that Nick came along at the right time with a wedding ring.
1: Yeah. A wedding ring was the first thing he mentioned.
0: And of course you liked that. You'd always had to fight off a lot of guys.
1: A lot of guys? All the guys. I don't especially like the way I look sometimes, but But I never met a man since I was 14 who didn't want to give me an argument about it.
0: So, by the time Nick came along, you were ready to marry anybody who owned a gold watch.
1: Well, I told him I didn't love him.
0: And he said that would come in time, but it didn't.
1: Oh, honest. I meant to stick by him and...
0: And so you married him and retired the undefeated champ.
1: Not 100% undefeated. Not now.
0: Cora.
1: Wait a minute. What's that?
0: Sounds like somebody trying to get in.
1: Well, is the lunchroom door locked?
0: Yeah, I must have locked it.
1: Frank, they have gone away. What time is it? Is it getting late?
0: It's almost 6. Nick ought to be back in a half hour.
1: Frank, we're not going on like this, are we?
0: No. I've been thinking about us going away.
1: That's what I've been thinking, too. Almost ever since I saw you. Frank, I'll leave a note for Nick. But where will we go?
0: How do I know? Depends on which way we can thumb a ride.
1: There goes another one whizzing by.
0: Don't worry, Cora. We'll get a lift.
1: But when? Oh, I don't know which is more tired, my thumb or my arches.
0: Now, wait a minute. Let's take time out. Here, sit on the bag. Now let's have it. What's on your mind?
1: Frank, if I divorce Nick, he'll never give me a nickel. He'll keep the Twin Oaks and everything.
0: What do we care?
1: Well, maybe it doesn't mean anything to you, but I want to be somebody. And the Twin Oaks is mine, and if I walk out like this, I'll lose all I put into it. And I'll never be anybody. Oh, I love you, Frank, and I want you, but not this way, not starting off like a couple of tramps. I'm going back.
0: Okay, you're the boss.
1: Please understand. It's only because I love you, and... Frank!
0: What's the matter now?
1: The note I left for Nick. Oh, if he gets home before we do...
0: Where'd you leave it?
1: In the cash register.
0: The first place he'll look. Come on, let's get back there.
1: Oh, it's okay. The note's still here. We made it, Frank.
0: Not by much. Wait a minute, isn't that Nick's car coming up the road?
1: Oh, then I'd better put that bag away.
0: Well, wait a minute. Why is he driving like that from side to side?
1: Well, he must have been celebrating again. He's drunk.
0: He's either drunk or he's crazy. Hey, look out! Look out that truck!
1: Frank!
0: Boy, that was close. I wish he'd get into that car someday and get plastered and drive off a cliff.
1: Frank, you don't mean that. You were joking.
0: Sure, sure, I was joking.
1: Of course you were joking. Of course.
0: I couldn't get to sleep that night. Maybe I was afraid of sleep, maybe I was afraid I'd dream. So I went outside and lit a cigarette and I walked around. I noticed the light was on in Nick and Cora's room. Then almost without knowing it, I was standing near their window. That's how I happened to hear what I did.
2: But Cora, there's something to celebrate, isn't it, if I sell the Twin Oaks at a big profit?
1: But that's what I don't understand. We're making good money. Why sell out now?
2: For one thing, so you can take it easy. We're going back to Michigan to live with my sister.
1: Your sister? You never even told me you had a sister.
2: I didn't want to worry you. You see, she hasn't been well for the last few years, sort of paralyzed. She needs us to take care of her.
1: Oh, you mean she needs me. She needs a free nurse.
2: Well, now, Cora, please.
1: I won't do it, Nick. And I won't let you sell. Half of this place ought to be mine. More than half of it. All of it. And I'll stop you somehow.
2: I don't think so, Cora. Remember when we got married, that little paper you signed?
1: Well, that just gave you the right to rent this place for us.
2: Well, that's what I let you think. That paper was what they call a marriage settlement.
1: Nick! Nick, you didn't do that to me! Why, you thief! You cheat! You liar!
2: Well, after all, I'd only known you a couple of weeks. I had to protect that house back in Michigan, but... Well, since you don't care about my sister, that paper can cover the Twin Oaks, too.
1: Oh, Nick! Nick! Nick!
0: Cora! Cora, it's me.
1: Frank? Frank, what are you doing out here?
0: I couldn't sleep. I was walking around. Cora, I was outside your window a little while ago. I heard what Nick said.
1: Well, I won't let him do it. I won't let him do it.
0: I don't know how you can stop him, Cora.
1: Frank, do you love me?
0: Yes.
1: Do you love me so much that nothing else matters?
0: Yes.
1: Then there's one thing we could do that would fix up everything.
0: What? Pray for something to happen to Nick?
1: Oh, something like that.
0: Cora?
1: Well, you suggested it yourself this afternoon.
0: I was only joking.
1: Were you?
0: Yeah, I was.
1: Or had you started to think about it a little?
0: Now, wait a minute, Cora.
1: Frank, listen to me. I'm not what you think I am. I just want to keep this place and work hard and be something. That's all. You see, I made a big mistake in my life. And I've got to be this way just once to fix it.
0: They hang you for that.
1: No, but not if you do it right. You're smart, Frank. You'll think of a way.
0: He never did anything to me.
1: Sure he did. Maybe he didn't know it, but he did it to you and me, the both of us. Oh, don't you see, Frank? Us. That's all that matters.
0: You really love me that much?
1: That much? Oh, I'm no good, Frank. I am no good, but I love you. It's in the cards.
0: Yeah, I guess it's in the cards.
3: The second act of the Lady Esther's Screen Guild play will follow in a moment. Now, a word from Lady Esther.
4: 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And see if your favorite man doesn't say, "You look simply gorgeous tonight."
3: And now Lady Esther presents the second act of The Postman Always Rings Twice.
0: We didn't know how we were going to do it. We didn't have any plan. It was Nick himself who gave it to us. The following morning, he was feeling real good. Cora had made up with him, and he was bubbling over with ideas.
2: Yeah, this fellow who's buying the place, he wants me to meet him tomorrow morning in Santa Barbara. Hey, we can all drive up tonight and have a little celebration.
0: What do you mean we can all drive up? Where do I come in?
2: Well, I want you to meet him, Frank. I told him you'd manage the Twin Oaks for him. I gave you a pretty good recommendation.
0: Oh, thanks.
1: Well, he doesn't get the place until tomorrow. Anything we take in today is still ours. Come on, let's get out there and get to work.
0: That's how she was all afternoon. Quiet, cold, deliberate. Until we had the plan all set and got ready to leave. Part of my job was to get Nick drunk, but I didn't have to try very hard.
2: There's a long, long trail winding.
0: We started celebrating around 4 o'clock. By 7:30, it was getting dark, so we locked up the place and started out. Cora at the wheel, Nick and me in a bottle of wine in the back seat.
2: Hey, come on, Frank. Let's have a little harmony, huh?
0: All right.
2: There's a long, long trail a-winding into the land of my dreams. Hey, Cora, you're making the wrong turn.
1: No, I'm not. This takes us right by Lake Sherwood. I've always wanted to see it, Nick.
2: Oh, well, sure, why not?
0: There's a long, long, long trail a-winding. And that's how we were when we reached the top of the pass, where the road is cut right from the side of the mountain. Nick was just having another drink when Cora stopped the car at the edge of the cliff.
2: Hey! Hey, what are you stopping for, Cora? We got a long way to go.
1: Well, the engine's overheated. I'd better let it cool off.
2: Say, that's right. Gotta save this little bus to take to Michigan.
0: Hey, Nick, how about another song? We were going pretty good before, huh? Come on.
2: Oh, sure. Hey, just hold this bottle, Frank. I'll start it off. Oh, pack up your troubles in your old kit bag and smile. Smile, smile.
1: Frank!
0: Get out of the car, quick! Stand by, I'll have to jump.
1: Yeah, I left it in high.
0: Good, we can throw it right off.
1: Frank! Frank, we did it!
0: It'll be tough going from here. You sure you can go through with it?
1: Oh, after seeing that, I can go through with anything.
0: You'll have to muss up your dress, rip it up. I'll get down there and climb in the car, rough myself up.
1: Yeah.
0: And when you're sure I'm inside, you can head down the road and start yelling for help. Are you positive you can take it, Cora?
1: Oh, yes. There's just one thing now. Us. Nothing else matters.
0: The car had stopped halfway down the cliff, hung up on a little ledge. I scrambled down to it, climbed in the back, and pulled the door open. Cora started yelling up on the road.
1: Help! Help!
0: And then all of a sudden, the car slid forward. It began to gain speed, turned over twice, and then something hit me, and everything went black. When I woke up, I was in the hospital. First, the doctor was there, and then the district attorney, a fella named Sackett. He asked a lot of questions and wrote down everything I said, and then he opened the door and called to Cora.
5: All right, Mrs. Smith. You can see him now.
1: Thank you. Hello, Frank. How are you?
0: Shaken up a little, Mrs. Smith.
1: Oh, your arm?
0: Well, the doctor says it isn't broken. How are you?
1: I missed getting hurt by a miracle.
5: That was a crazy stunt your husband pulled, Mrs. Smith, reaching from the back trying to grab the wheel.
1: Oh, yes. Poor Nick. He was so drunk.
5: Yeah, well, I might as well get this report turned in. Chambers, you told the doctor you were driving?
0: I was.
5: Mrs. Smith told me that she was at the wheel.
1: I was.
5: How about that, Chambers?
0: Well, I don't know. Well, it seemed to me that I was driving, but, well, I couldn't be sure. I mean, well, I guess I'd been drinking a little, too.
5: Yeah, I saw the chemist report on your blood. You keep drinking like that for a few more years, and your blood's going to be 90 proof.
0: Well, I'm going to swear off that stuff right now.
5: Well, that's a very good idea. You wouldn't want another accident like this. Next time, you might not get off so lucky.
0: They all took it like that. Swallowed our story from start to finish. They brought me a lot of papers to sign, and then they checked me out of the hospital, and then Cora and I took the bus for home. All the way out, she never said one word, just kept staring out of the window. But once we were back at the Twin Oaks again, and the door was locked, and we knew we were safe...
1: Frank?
0: Yes, Cora?
1: Frank, are you sorry?
0: Well, not exactly sorry. I just sort of feel as though... Cora, let's clear out of here. Let's go somewhere, anywhere.
1: And give up this place? After what I've gone through to keep it. Oh, no. Not on your life. What's the matter, Frank? Getting scared?
0: Maybe I am. Almost any minute I expect to hear that guitar again. Or him singing the way he was singing when I...
1: Oh, you're just using that for an excuse. You want to go away because you still think it's fun to be a tramp.
0: Oh, Cora, please.
1: You have been trying to make a tramp out of me ever since we met. But you're not going to do it. I'm staying here.
0: All right. I'll do whatever you say. And you know why.
1: What do you mean I know why? Are you trying to say you're afraid of me? Afraid I might try to double-cross you? Go back to Sack and try to pin the whole thing on you.
0: Cora!
1: So that's the truth of it. Oh, if you stay here, it's only because you're afraid to leave.
0: That's not true. It isn't. But maybe that's why you won't let me go. You're afraid that I might squeal.
1: Maybe I am.
0: All right, then. We're hooked.
1: I guess maybe we are. But I won't feel so bad after we're married.
0: Married?
1: Well, there happens to be a law in this country, Frank. Husband and wife can't testify against each other. I think maybe we'll both feel safer that way.
0: She didn't want to get married right away. She was afraid it might start people talking. So the next few weeks were pretty brutal. Her watching me watching her. Each of us scared of what the other might do. There were times I thought I couldn't stand it anymore. And then one evening, she came to me.
1: Frank, I think we'll get married tonight. Some little town, down near the border. You bring out the car, and I'll go get my things. Frank.
0: Yes, Cora.
1: Frank, before we're married, I want to know something. And tell me the truth, because I'm going to tell the truth to you.
0: What do you want to know?
1: During these weeks, sometimes, you must have planned to run away. Why didn't you?
0: Why didn't I? Because we're chained to each other. Ever since that night on the mountain, Cora. We were on top of a mountain, but it's been on top of us ever since that night.
1: Is that the only reason you didn't go away?
0: No. It was because of you and me.
1: Don't say you love me now.
0: The funny part is, I do.
1: No. No. That's not love, Frank. When fear comes into it, it isn't love anymore. It's hate.
0: Do you hate me?
1: I don't know. And I've got to know. I've got to know the truth. Frank? Frank, will you do something for me? Then I'll know.
0: How?
1: Take me up to the beach, swimming. That place we went, first time you kissed me.
0: Well, that's a funny thing to ask.
1: Oh, please. Please, Frank, don't ask any questions. Just take me down to the beach, and I promise you everything will be settled, one way or the other, before we come back.
0: Well, if it means so much to you.
1: Here, you take the next road to the right.
0: Cora, don't you think we're out far enough? There's a riptide tonight.
1: Yes, I think this ought to be far enough. Phew.
0: Tired?
1: Oh, yes. Very tired. How about you?
0: Oh, I'm all right.
1: I can swim better than you. You're stronger. Frank, this is what I meant. In the car.
0: What?
1: If you don't trust me completely, if you don't believe, I'd never turn on you.
0: Cora!
1: If you don't want me to go back with you, you don't have to. You can swim back by yourself. I'm too tired to make it. And nobody will ever know.
0: Cora? Cora! I wouldn't want to live without you.
1: Oh, Frank!
0: Don't say another word, honey. Just save your breath. I'll take you in. Cora? Are you sure now?
1: I'm sure. I'm sure I love you. And I'm sure we're going to be happy. Almost as happy as if all this had come to us before Nick.
0: That wasn't our luck, Cora. But we'll start out now. A brand new life.
1: Yes. A brand new life.
0: Let's kiss on that, huh?
1: Oh, no. Not while you're driving.
0: Come on, honey. Come on.
1: No. No, when we get home, Frank, then there'll be kisses. Kisses with dreams in them. Kisses that come from life, not death.
0: Aw, just one little one now. Come on, honey.
1: All right, here. One teensy... Frank, the bridge!
5: Gentlemen of the jury, I tell you this man is a mad dog. A mad dog that must be put out of the way to protect the homes and lives of our community. Cora Smith's letter, which we found in her room, proves without question that Frank Chambers helped her to kill her husband so that between them they could share his estate. But not content with his share, greedy and desirous of having it all for himself, he then conceived this fiendish plan to kill her, too. The evidence is complete and overwhelming. There is only one verdict that you can bring in. Guilty. Guilty of murder in the first degree.
0: Let them talk. Doesn't matter what they say. Doesn't matter what they do to me now. If I could only be sure that Cora knows, that she understands how it happened. And if I could only be sure that somewhere, somehow, I'll have a chance to tell her and make her believe. I never really wanted anything in the world but her. It's funny how it all works out. It's just like when you're expecting a letter. You hang around the front door, afraid you might not hear the postman ring. You forget that the postman always rings twice. Yeah, he rang twice for Cora, and now he's ringing twice for me.
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13: 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This is the story of two worlds. The one you know, called Earth, and the other, existing only in the mind of a young pilot, whose life and imagination had been violently shaken by war. It's 1945, shortly before dawn. Over the North Sea, a Lancaster bomber, riddled by shells and on fire, struggles through a dense fog toward the English coast. 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
14: Hello! Hello down there! Can you hear me?
15: Request your position.
14: Repeat, nil. Somewhere over channel. Heavy fog. Ceiling zero. No, correction. Minus, minus zero.
15: Hello, Lancaster. Identify yourself. Identify yourself, please.
14: H-27. 27. Did you get that? It's important. What's your name?
15: I cannot read you. Cannot read you. Request your position.
14: Can't give you my position. Instruments gone. Crew gone too. Bailed out on my orders. Did you get that?
15: Crew bailed out on pilot's orders.
14: My station warned it. Bomber group A, G, for George. Got that?
15: Hello, G, George. Yes, I can hear you. Are you all right? Are you trying to land? Do you want a fix?
14: The name's not G, George. It's P, Peter. Peter D. Carter. The D's for David. Squadron leader, Peter D. Carter. No, I'm not going to land. Undercarriage is gone. Interport's on fire. What's your name?
15: Hello, Lancaster. Do not understand. Are you wounded? Are you bailing out?
14: Presently, yes, I'm bailing out. What's your name?
15: June.
14: American.
15: Yes. Peter, can we help you?
14: Afraid not, June. I'm bailing out. Only one trouble. I've got no parachute.
15: Hello. Hello, Peter. Do not understand. Hello. Can you hear me?
14: Hello, June. Don't be afraid. It's quite simple. My parachute's cut to ribbons, and I'd rather jump than fry. June, are you pretty?
15: Not bad.
14: You've got a nice voice. It's funny. I've known dozens of girls, been in love with some of them, but an American girl whom I've never seen will hear my last words. That's funny.
15: Well, Peter, perhaps we can do something. Let me report it.
14: No, June. No one can help. Only you. Let me do this my way. I want to be alone with you. Where were you born?
15: Massachusetts, Boston.
14: That's the place to be born. History was made there. Are you in love with anyone? No. No, don't answer that.
15: Oh, I could love a man like you, Peter.
14: I love you, June. You're life, and I'm leaving you. Where do you live? On the station?
15: Oh, no. In a big country house about, well, 5 miles from here. Leawood House.
14: Good. I'll be a ghost and come and see you. What time will you be home?
15: Well, I'm on duty till 6, and then I cycle along the beach to... Peter, this is such nonsense.
14: No, it's not. It's the best sense I've ever heard. I was fortunate to get you, June. What do you think the next world's like? I've got my own ideas.
15: Oh, Peter.
14: I think it starts where this one leaves off. Anyway, I'll know soon enough. Fire's getting pretty bad now. I'm bailing out. I'm signing off, June. Goodbye, darling. Goodbye.
15: Hello, G for George. Hello, G, George. Hello, Peter.

0: Easy. Easy now, fellow. I don't need my face washed. Must have been thoroughly cleaned in the channel. Sure, old boy. I'm glad to see you, too. I always hoped there would be dogs in heaven. Dogs in... By Jove, there are. And there's a girl coming along the beach now. See her, old pal? Riding her bike? Just the way June said she... June? No, it couldn't be. It couldn't possibly. And yet, I'd know her voice. I'd... Hi! Hi there! Hello!
1: Hello yourself! Well, what's wrong?
0: Her voice! You're June!
1: And you're Peter! Oh, Peter, I'm so glad you're safe. Are you hurt?
0: My head feels a bit queer.
1: Oh, it's just a little cut, nothing much. Oh, Peter, it was a cruel joke.
0: If it was, it was on me.
1: I've been crying so ever since we said goodbye. I was sure that you were... Peter, what happened? How did you get here?
0: I don't know. I just don't know.
2: But this is simply ridiculous. Pilot Carter is on our books. He should have checked in by now. We've not had a mistake up here in heaven in 2,000 years. Monsieur Conductor, how did this happen?
3: Sacrebleu! Monsieur Recorder, it was the fog. If you will forgive me, your English fog. Is this pilot jump? He got lost in the fog and vanished?
2: How long ago was that?
3: 19 hours, monsieur.
2: Don't you know that any slips must be reported immediately?
3: I lost my head.
2: Not long in the service?
3: I joined during the French Revolution.
2: I see. Natural death?
3: I lost my head.
2: Well, you've certainly complicated things for us. In this interim, Pilot Carter has fallen in love.
3: So?
2: Nevertheless, you will proceed to Earth at once, explain your error, and ask Pilot Carter to follow you.
3: Oui, Monsieur Recorder.
4: I say there, just a minute.
3: Monsieur?
4: I'm Bob Trubshaw, Peter's radio man. I was killed before the others bailed out. Could you give him a message for me when you see him? Rather important.
3: Why, with pleasure, monsieur. What is the message?
4: Just say, what ho!
0: You know, I still don't believe it, June. Here we are, on a picnic together, and only yesterday I thought...
1: No, don't say it, Peter. It's too awful. Don't say it.
0: All right, I'll stick to practical things. Sandwich, darling? June?
3: She cannot hear you, my friend. She is asleep.
0: Asleep? June, wake up!
3: That is useless, of course. She cannot wake up. We are talking in space, you and I, not in time.
0: Are you crazy?
3: Well, just look at your watch. It is not moved since you so charmingly said, sandwich, darling. Nor will it move till we have finished our little talk.
0: Who are you?
3: You may call me your conductor, if you wish. We should have met yesterday at dawn. Unfortunately, I missed you.
0: You couldn't have missed me because I wasn't here. Now, if you'll excuse me...
3: I bring you a message from Monsieur Trubshaw.
0: Bob? Bob's dead.
3: Oh, yes, he's dead. Oh, and he says, what ho!
0: Well, that sounds like Trubshaw, but he is dead, isn't he?
3: Certainement. And what should happen to a man who jumps from his aircraft without a parachute?
0: Who told you?
3: No one, monsieur, but I am telling you. You should also be dead. But I miss you because of your ridiculous English climate.
0: And what do you want now?
3: Why, you, my friend.
0: What for?
3: To conduct you to heaven.
0: You don't mean...
3: Precisely, my friend.
0: But this is absolutely fantastic. What if I refuse to go?
3: Refuse? Well, that is impossible. Others are called every minute of the day. Do they refuse? No, they do not.
0: They have no right.
3: Exactly.
0: But I have.
3: You have? Why?
0: Look, I've fallen in love because of your mistake. I'm in an entirely different position from what I was last night. Last night, I expected to die. I was ready to die. And it wasn't my fault that I didn't. It was yours.
3: But, monsieur...
0: And in the meantime, I've fallen in love. There ought to be a law to cover that. What about the laws in the place you come from?
3: I am not permitted to express any political views.
0: Well, if it's a respectable place, there ought to be a law of appeal.
3: But, mon ami, that has never been done.
0: That's no reason why it can't be done now.
3: Oh, this is all very strange, irregular. I think I'll leave you for a little while. I must report above for instruction.
0: Good. Go on. Report.
3: And do not fall any more in love.
0: I couldn't be any more in love.
3: Yes, I know what you mean, my friend. Just between us, she is exquisite. Au revoir.
1: No, thank you, darling.
0: No, thank you what?
1: Well, you just asked me to have a sandwich.
0: Did I? Oh, yes, I remember, just before you fell asleep.
1: I haven't been asleep.
0: You haven't? Did you hear us talking?
1: No. Who was there to talk to?
0: This conductor character they sent for me. Said he missed me in the fog, so I asked for an appeal, and he's gone back to June. Do I look crazy?
1: Oh, not to me, darling. Are you?
0: I don't know. Maybe he wasn't here at all. Maybe I... Oh, my head.
1: Oh, Peter, what is it?
0: This headache. This awful headache.
1: Darling, I think we'll start back now. I want to stop and see Frank, Dr. Reeves. And that's everything I know up to now. You'll have to find out the rest yourself.
5: My dear June,
1: I know you're the only civilian doctor left in the village. I know you're tired, you're overworked, but you are the best neurologist in the country, and...
5: Let's say I'm a fairly good guesser.
1: Oh, your guesses are published in all the medical magazines, and Dr. McEwen says...
5: I know what Dr. McEwen says. I talked with him after you telephoned me.
1: Oh, Frank.
5: You know, Carter should have rejoined his station today. Strictly speaking, he's an RAF case.
1: He's not a case at all. He's a person, a very fine person, and I don't want just anybody mauling him about and asking him questions. Frank, I want you.
5: I'm flattered, but you can't go around kidnapping RAF officers just because you like the shape of their nose.
1: No, it's not his nose. It's his voice. I fell for that before I ever saw him.
5: He still thinks he bailed out without a parachute.
1: Yes.
5: And he has hallucinations?
1: Mm-hmm.
5: And during these bouts, does he go rather pale?
1: Yes. Yes, he does.
5: And he has headaches. Here.
1: I think so. And he does see things. And hear things.
5: Did you tell him he was talking rubbish?
1: Well, why should I? He's not talking rubbish. He's talking very logically.
5: Oh, then he can't be in love. All right, all right. Tell him I'll see him right after tea and to plan on staying here with me for a while.
1: With you?
5: I've arranged it with his commanding officer. Now run along.
1: I'm going. And Frank?
5: Yes?
1: He has a cute nose, too. I rushed right over the moment I got off. Where is he, Frank?
5: Sleeping. I gave him a tablet. He ought to wake up about 11.
1: Tell me, what do you think of him?
5: I think he's fascinating.
1: Oh, so do I.
5: Not biologically, medically.
1: Oh, you've examined him?
5: Oh, we had quite a long talk last night.
1: Do you know what's wrong with him?
5: Yes, I think I do.
1: Will he be, all right?
5: He'll be all right.
1: Then he's not going mad? His brain isn't being affected?
5: It won't be if we can relieve the pressure. I think the fried onions were the real clue.
1: Fried onions?
5: He told me that when this heavenly messenger, this conductor fellow, appeared, he had a strong sense of smelling fried onions.
1: Oh, I don't understand.
5: I don't expect you to, but to a neurologist, it's very important. It points to pressure on the brain. Peter will have to be operated on.
1: But how did he survive the jump from the plane?
5: I don't know. The main thing right now is for him to win his appeal. His appeal against dying.
1: Are you serious?
5: Perfectly serious. We must help him win it.
1: But how?
5: It depends on what message the conductor brings when he comes back.
1: Oh, but suppose he loses his case. Suppose he... this is absurd.
5: If we see that Peter is losing or we think he's going to lose, we'll find the reason he survived. Or we'll invent one. We'll invent the greatest lie in medical history. Now, how about that game of chess?
1: Well, sure, if you'd like.
5: The board is right here in June... Don't worry about Peter. I left a bell at the side of his bed.
1: A bell?
5: He promised to ring if the conductor arrives. Go ahead. Your move.
1: Right.
0: Dr. Reeves, June, he's here. I smell the fried onions again. Dr. Reeves, June.
3: I am sorry, my friend. They cannot hear your bell.
0: You are here. I knew you were. What have you done to Frank and June?
3: The same old trick. I've put them to sleep.
0: Put them to sleep? What for?
3: I had to, mon ami. You and I must have our little talk.
0: All right, let's have it. What's the word?
3: In good time, mon ami. I see you play chess.
0: Chess? Yes, I do. How did you know?
3: Oh, very simple. That book in your hand?
0: Oh, this. Well, I was reading it when I fell asleep.
3: Alekhine's Best Games of Chess. Uh-huh. May I have a look at it? Oh, thank you.
0: Stop stalling. What about my appeal?
3: Well, speaking officially, I have good news.
0: Fine.
3: You're being allowed to appeal to a high court.
0: Splendid.
3: Not entirely, my friend. You had best prepare yourself for a shock.
0: Why? Is there a catch to it?
3: The prosecuting counsel is Abraham Farlan.
0: Come again?
3: Abraham Farlan.
0: Never heard of him.
3: He died in Boston, Massachusetts, in 1776. He died with the help of a British bullet.
0: Oh, so he might be prejudiced, eh?
3: Prejudiced? Oh, let's just say he hates your guts. He hates the guts of all Englishmen. And particularly, he hates you for this little affair with such a nice girl from Boston.
0: It's not a little affair.
3: Oh, a big affair he will hate even more. My advice is to choose a good man for yourself.
0: As defending counsel?
3: Precisely.
0: Can I choose anyone I want?
3: Anybody in the other world. Anybody who's ever lived upon Earth. Socrates, William Pitt, Henri VIII, Madame du Barry. Oh, she knows all about love.
0: No, rather a one-track mind, I'd say. I'll think it over.
3: And by the way, this book on chess, I'd like to borrow it.
0: Sorry, it's not mine. It belongs to Frank, Dr. Reeves.
3: Doctors.
0: What about doctors?
3: They give me a great deal of trouble in my job. Au revoir, mon ami. I will be back.
6: June, Dr. Reeves, come quickly.
5: Steady, old boy.
0: He was here. He was here. I couldn't waken you.
1: Oh, darling, you're so excited. Here, sit down.
0: Thanks.
5: Peter, you didn't give in to anything.
0: No.
5: That's the spirit. I'll go fix you something. It'll quiet you down.
0: June, darling, great news. I'm to be allowed to appeal.
1: Really?
0: All I've got to do is choose my counsel. It's very important. I don't want to lose you.
1: Oh, darling, I don't intend for you to lose me. No one can take you from me. I won't let them.
0: It's the counsel that's so important, June. A judgment against me would be backed up by all the power of this world and the other. If that
5: Here you are, fella. Drink this, will you?
1: Frank, they've given him the right to appeal.
5: Ah, splendid. Peter, did you smell anything?
0: Yes, same thing. Fried onions again.
5: Good. Now, how about getting to bed? Tomorrow you'll feel fresh as a daisy.
0: But I've got to decide on my counsel. Dr. Reeves, you do believe me.
5: Of course.
0: You've got to believe me. It's so important. I can prove it. The book.
1: What book, dear?
0: The chess book. Alekhine's 100 Games. It's gone. He took it along with him.
7: Rotten night, Dr. Reeves. Rough on you having to ride that motorbike all the way to the base.
5: I'm used to it, Dr. McEwen, and I had to come in. We don't dare wait any longer. Peter Carter's brain is deteriorating. We must operate tonight.
7: But we're swamped here. Are you sure about your diagnosis?
5: Absolutely. His highly organized hallucinations, coupled with a sense of smell, everything points to arachnoid adhesions involving the olfactory nerve and brain. It's a tricky operation, but you'll pull it off. I know you will.
7: Well, at least I have your notes. I'll go over them again while they're bringing Carter in. The ambulance is on the way now.
5: Then I'll be off. Meet them on the way and convoy them in. Good luck.
7: Goodbye, sir. Doctor, that lorry! Look out! Dr. Reeves!
8: You will stand in line to get your wings, please. Line forms on this side. Your name, sir?
5: My name is Reeves. Dr. Frank Reeves.
3: Well, mon cher ami.
5: I beg your pardon?
3: I have been waiting to thank you for the use of this book. Oh, believe me, there is no one who writes about chess like Alekhine.
5: Oh, so it's you.
3: Who else? And how's our dear friend, Peter?
5: He's on the operating table now. McEwen's a good man. Peter has a fighting chance.
3: Is that an official opinion, Doctor?
5: What do you mean?
3: He has chosen you to be his counsel.
5: Oh, he knows I'm dead?
3: He guessed it when you didn't return. June told him in the ambulance. Do you accept?
5: I do.
3: Ah, this should be very interesting. Of course, all our facilities are at your disposal. Is there anything special you might wish?
5: Yes, I wish to have a talk with Peter.
7: Two more sponges, nurse. We've got to close the room.
6: Psst. Psst. Be there.
0: Oh, you're back again, eh? And Frank, you too?
5: Peter, I want to talk to you.
0: Right. But are you sure Dr. McEwen won't miss me?
3: Miss you? You know me, mon ami.
5: That surgeon's really neat, Peter. Very neat indeed. I like his work. You're in good hands.
0: I know.
5: Now, look here.
0: I know what's coming, Frank.
5: Well, I'm flattered naturally, but are you sure I'm the best man for you?
0: Quite sure.
5: Doesn't it worry you I'm no lawyer?
0: No.
5: If he gets onto politics, I'm sunk.
0: Who isn't? Come on, Frank. You must have something.
5: Just a little common sense.
0: Well, if it's as rare up there as it is down here, it'll do me fine.
5: Peter, I've no evidence.
0: Of course you have. Love, just think of that.
3: Monsieur, I have been thinking of it for 200 years. Doctor, the trial is just about to start. We had better go back.
5: Very well.
3: Monsieur Recorder, we are ready.

0: The case of Peter Carter versus Heaven will now be heard. Ladies and gentlemen, due to negligence by the Department of Admission, Peter Carter is in the embarrassing position of dangling between heaven and earth. Here and now, we must decide whether to pull him up or grant an extension of his term on earth. The jury will take their places, please. Are counsels ready? Abraham Farlan?
1: All ready, Your Honor.
0: Dr. Reeves?
2: Quite ready, Your Honor.
0: The prosecution has the floor. Mr. Farlan?
1: Your Honor, gentlemen of the jury, the defendant, Squadron Leader Peter D. Carter, should have died on the 2nd of May, 1945, at 10 after 4 of the clock, British double summertime. Now, due to an oversight, the defendant did not die, and when summoned to report some 20 hours later, he refused to accompany our heavenly conductor, claiming that in the interim his status had been changed. He had fallen in love. He states that in these 20 hours, which he borrowed...
2: Milord, I object to the word borrowed. My client did not ask for, he was given the 20 hours in question.
0: Objection granted. Continue, Mr. Farlan.
1: Milord, the next questions are, is this young Englishman in love with this young lady of good American stock? And more important, is she in love with him?
2: Why do you stress their nationality, sir?
1: Very important, Dr. Reeves. A boy and girl from two dissimilar countries, different backgrounds, different foods, different songs, even different taxes.
2: Sir, may I bring you up to date? We are living in the 20th century, not the 18th.
1: Sir, may I bring you up to date? We are not living at all.
2: Well, that's a point. Milord, I ask for a recess.
0: A recess? Does the defense deem that vital to the case?
2: I do, Milord. I ask that Peter and June be brought here. I submit that they should speak for themselves.
0: It's a little irregular, of course. But then this is a court of justice, not law. Very well. It is so ordered.
1: Peter Carter, you are on the witness stand, and you are under oath. Do you understand?
3: Yes, Mr. Farlan.
1: You know me, sir?
3: There is no mistaking you.
1: Your smile is not unattractive, young man. Did you use it to enamor this young American girl?
3: I love her, sir.
1: You claim you love her. Can you prove it?
3: Well, if you give me time, sir, 50 years will do.
1: I asked, can you prove it? Would you die for her?
3: I would, but I'd rather live.
1: You young devil.
0: Mr. Farland.
1: I apologize for the expression, my lord. Your witness, Dr. Reeves.
2: No questions, sir.
1: Oh, very well. Then I call the girl.
2: June, over this way, my dear.
4: Shall I sit here?
2: Yes, and don't be frightened. Your witness, Mr. Farland.
1: Thank you. Now then, young lady, do you know this man, Peter D. Carter?
4: I think so.
1: You think so?
4: Well, I only met him a few days ago.
1: Oh, you hardly know him, but you think you love him.
4: Oh, but I do love him.
1: No nonsense.
2: Your Honor, I object. Counsel will withdraw the expression.
4: Oh, it's all right, Frank. He's right. There's no sense in love.
1: You see, wisdom still flowers in Boston. Now, young lady, can you prove you love him? Would you be willing to die for him?
4: Yes.
1: Oh. Would you take his place in the balance sheet?
4: Yes.
3: No, don't believe her.
1: Why not, Mr. Carter? Don't you?
3: Yes, I do, but you've got no right to ask that of her.
2: Peter, please. You mustn't interrupt.
3: Frank, you too. Well, of all the dirty tricks.
1: Young man, this is contempt of court. I shall have you committed.
3: Commit away. June, don't answer any more questions. They may get me, but they won't get you too.
2: Peter, wait. June, you know me well. Do you trust me?
4: Yes, Frank, I trust you.
2: Then I tell you this. It is absolutely necessary that you take Peter's place in the other world.
3: Frank, have you gone mad?
2: June, if you love him, step across this line knowing you can never return.
3: June, he's out of his mind.
2: June?
4: Yes, Frank. I'm coming across.
2: No, June, wait. Don't move. Your Honor, gentlemen of the jury, I submit the point is clear. Each of them has proved it, sirs. This is love beyond question, in heaven or on earth. My lord, I rest. You may return the witnesses to earth.
5: All right, nurse. He's coming around now. I'm sure he'll be all right. Let's see if he recognizes you, miss.
4: Peter?
3: June? June, darling?
4: Oh, hello, Peter.
3: June, we won.
4: Oh, I know we did. And, Peter, the funniest thing. You know what I found in the pocket of your robe?
3: What?
4: That book. Alekhine's book on chess. How in heaven's name did that get there?
6: I hope you enjoyed our performance of Stairway to Heaven. This show was performed by TIC volunteers Les Taylor as Peter, Karen Hayes as June, George Krein as

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2: 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This is the story of two worlds, the one you know called Earth, and the other existing only in the mind of a young pilot whose life and imagination had been violently shaken by war. It's 1945, shortly before dawn. Over the North Sea, a Lancaster bomber riddled by shells and on fire struggles through a dense fog toward the English coast. 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
3: Hello! Hello down there! Can you hear me?
4: Hello! Hello, Lancaster! Where are you? Where are you? Request your position. Come in, Lancaster!
3: Lancaster to base. Position nil. Repeat, nil. Somewhere over channel. Heavy fog. Ceiling zero. No, correction. Minus, minus zero.
4: Hello, Lancaster. Identify yourself. Identify yourself, please.
3: H 27. 27. Did you get that? It's important. What's your name?
4: I cannot read you. Cannot read you. Request your position.
3: Can't give you my position. Instruments gone. Crew gone, too. Bailed out on my orders. Did you get that?
4: Crew bailed out on pilot's orders.
3: My station warned it. Bomber Group A, G, for George. Got that?
4: Hello, G, George. Yes, I can hear you. Are you all right? Are you trying to land? Do you want a fix?
3: The name's not G, George. It's P, Peter. Peter D. Carter. The

0: is for David. Squadron leader, Peter D. Carter. No, I'm not going to land. Undercarriage is gone. Interport's on fire. What's your name?
1: Hello, Lancaster. Do not understand. Are you wounded? Are you bailing out?
0: Presently, yes, I'm bailing out. What's your name?
1: June.
0: American.
1: Yes. Peter, can we help you?
0: Afraid not, June. I'm bailing out. Only one trouble. I've got no parachute.
1: Hello. Hello, Peter. Do not understand. Hello. Can you hear me?
0: Hello, June. Don't be afraid. It's quite simple. My parachute's cut to ribbons, and I'd rather jump than fry. June, are you pretty?
1: Not bad.
0: You've got a nice voice. It's funny. I've known dozens of girls, been in love with some of them, but an American girl whom I've never seen will hear my last words. That's funny.
1: But Peter, perhaps we can do something. Let me report it.
0: No, June, no one can help. Only you. Let me do this my way. I want to be alone with you. Where were you born?
1: Massachusetts, Boston.
0: That's the place to be born. History was made there. Are you in love with anyone? No, no, don't answer that.
1: Oh, I could love a man like you, Peter.
0: I love you, June. Your life. And I'm leaving you. Where do you live? On the station?
1: Oh, no. In a big country house about, well, 5 miles from here. Leawood House.
0: Good. I'll be a ghost and come and see you. What time will you be home?
1: Well, I'm on duty till 6, and then I cycle along the beach to... Oh, Peter, this is such nonsense.
0: No, it's not. It's the best sense I've ever heard. I was fortunate to get you, June. What do you think the next world's like? I've got my own ideas.
1: Oh, Peter.
0: I think it starts where this one leaves off. Anyway, I'll know soon enough. Fire's getting pretty bad now. I'm bailing out. I'm signing off, June. Goodbye, darling. Goodbye.
1: Hello, G for George. Hello, G George. Hello, Peter. Peter.

0: Easy. Easy now, fellow. I don't need my face washed. Must have been thoroughly cleaned in the channel. Sure, old boy. I'm glad to see you, too. I always hoped there would be dogs in heaven. Dogs in... By Jove, there are! And there's a girl coming along the beach now. See her, old pal? Riding her bike? Just the way June said she... June? No, it couldn't be. It couldn't possibly. And yet, I'd know her voice. Hi! Hi there, hello!
1: Hello yourself!
2: Well, what's wrong?
0: Her voice. You're June.
2: And you're Peter. Oh, Peter, I'm so glad you're safe. Are you hurt?
0: My head feels a bit queer.
2: Oh, it's just a little cut, nothing much. Oh, Peter, it was a cruel joke.
0: If it was, it was on me.
2: I've been crying so ever since we said goodbye. I was sure that you were... Peter, what happened? How did you get here?
0: I don't know. I just don't know.
3: But this is simply ridiculous. Pilot Carter is on our books. He should have checked in by now. We've not had a mistake up here in heaven in 2,000 years. Monsieur Conductor, how did this happen?
4: Sacrebleu, Monsieur Recorder, it was the fog. If you will forgive me, your English fog. Is this pilot jump? He got lost in the fog and vanished?
3: How long ago was that?
4: 19 hours, Monsieur.
3: Don't you know that any slips must be reported immediately?
4: I lost my head.
3: Not long in the service?
4: I joined during the French Revolution.
3: I see. Natural death?
4: I lost my head.
3: Well, you've certainly complicated things for us. In this interim, Pilot Carter has fallen in love.
4: So?
3: Nevertheless, you will proceed to Earth at once, explain your error, and ask Pilot Carter to follow you.
4: Oui, Monsieur Ricardo.
5: I say there, just a minute.
4: Monsieur?
5: I'm Bob Trubshaw, Peter's radio man. I was killed before the others bailed out. Could you give him a message for me when you see him? Rather important.
4: Why, with pleasure, monsieur. What is the message?
5: Just say, what ho!
0: You know, I still don't believe it, June. Here we are, on a picnic together, and only yesterday I thought...
2: No, don't say it, Peter. It's too awful. Don't say it.
0: All right, I'll stick to practical things. Sandwich, darling? June?
4: She cannot hear you, my friend. She is asleep.
0: Asleep? June! June, wake up!
4: That is useless, of course. She cannot wake up. We are talking in space, you and I, not in time.
0: Are you crazy?
4: Well, just look at your watch. It is not moved since you so charmingly said, sandwich, darling. Nor will it move till we have finished our little talk.
0: Who are you?
4: You may call me your conductor, if you wish. We should have met yesterday at dawn. Unfortunately, I missed you.
0: You couldn't have missed me because I wasn't here. Now, if you'll excuse me...
4: I bring you a message from Monsieur Trubshaw.
0: Bob? Bob's dead.
4: Oh, yes, he's dead. Oh, and he says, what ho!
0: Well, that sounds like Trubshaw, but... He is dead, isn't he?
4: Certainement. And what should happen to a man who jumps from his aircraft without a parachute?
0: Who told you?
4: Oh, no one, monsieur, but I am telling you. You should also be dead. But I miss you because of your ridiculous English climate.
0: And what do you want now?
4: Why, you, my friend.
0: What for?
4: To conduct you to heaven.
0: You don't mean...
4: Precisely, my friend.
0: But this is absolutely fantastic. What if I refuse to go?
4: Refuse? Well, that is impossible. Others are called every minute of the day. Do they refuse? No, they do not.
0: They have no right.
4: Exactly.
0: But I have.
4: You have? Why?
0: Look, I've fallen in love because of your mistake. I'm in an entirely different position from what I was last night. Last night, I expected to die. I was ready to die. And it wasn't my fault that I didn't. It was yours.
4: But, monsieur...
0: And in the meantime, I've fallen in love. There ought to be a law to cover that. What about the laws in the place you come from?
4: I am not permitted to express any political views.
0: Well, if it's a respectable place, there ought to be a law of appeal.
4: But, mon ami, that has never been done.
0: That's no reason why it can't be done now.
4: Oh, this is all very strange, irregular. I think I'll leave you for a little while. I must report above for instruction.
0: Good. Go on. Report.
4: And do not fall any more in love.
0: I couldn't be any more in love.
4: Yes, I know what you mean, my friend. Just between us, she is exquisite. Au revoir.
2: No, thank you, darling.
0: No, thank you what?
2: Well, you just asked me to have a sandwich.
0: Did I? Oh, yes, I remember. Just before you fell asleep.
2: I haven't been asleep.
0: You haven't? Did you hear us talking?
2: No. Who was there to talk to?
0: This conductor character they sent for me. Said he missed me in the fog, so I asked for an appeal. And he's gone back to June. Do I look crazy?
2: Oh, not to me, darling. Are you?
0: I don't know. Maybe he wasn't here at all. Maybe I... Oh, my head.
2: Oh, Peter, what is it?
0: This headache. This awful headache.
2: Darling, I think we'll start back now. I want to stop and see Frank, Dr. Reeves. And that's everything I know up to now. You'll have to find out the rest yourself.
5: My dear June,
2: I know you've worked, but you are the best neurologist. Your guesses are published in all the medical magazines, and Dr. McEwen says...
5: I know what Dr. McEwen says. I talked with him after you telephoned me.
2: Oh, Frank.
5: You know, Carter should have rejoined his station today. Strictly speaking, he's an RAF case.
2: He's not a case at all. He's a person, a very fine person. And I don't want just anybody mauling him about and asking him questions. Frank, I want you.
5: I'm flattered, but you can't go around kidnapping RAF officers just because you like the shape of their nose.
2: Oh, it's not his nose. It's his voice. I fell for that before I ever saw him.
5: He still thinks he bailed out without a parachute.
2: Yes.
5: And he has hallucinations?
2: Mm-hmm.
5: And during these bouts, does he go rather pale?
2: Yes. Yes, he does.
5: And he has headaches. Here.
2: I think so. And he does see things and hear things.
5: Did you tell him he was talking rubbish?
2: Well, why should I? He's not talking rubbish. He's talking very logically.
5: Oh, then he can't be in love. All right, all right. Tell him I'll see him right after tea and to plan on staying here with me for a while.
2: With you?
5: I've arranged it with his commanding officer. Now run along.
2: I'm going. And Frank?
5: Yes?
2: He has a cute nose, too. I rushed right over the moment I got off. Where is he, Frank?
5: Sleeping. I gave him a tablet. He ought to wake up about 11.
2: Tell me, what do you think of him?
5: I think he's fascinating.
2: Oh, so do I.
5: Not biologically, medically.
2: Oh, you've examined him?
5: Oh, we had quite a long talk last night.
2: Do you know what's wrong with him?
5: Yes, I think I do.
2: Will he be, all right?
5: He'll be all right.
2: Then he's not going mad? His brain isn't being affected?
5: It won't be if we can relieve the pressure. I think the fried onions were the real clue.
2: Fried onions?
5: He told me that when this heavenly messenger, this conductor fellow, appeared, he had a strong sense of smelling fried onions.
2: Oh, I don't understand.
5: I don't expect you to, but to a neurologist, it's very important. It points to pressure on the brain. Peter will have to be operated on.
2: But how did he survive the jump from the plane?
5: I don't know. The main thing right now is for him to win his appeal. His appeal against dying.
2: Are you serious?
5: Perfectly serious. We must help him win it.
2: But how?
5: It depends on what message the conductor brings when he comes back.
2: Oh, but suppose he loses his case. Suppose he... this is absurd.
5: If we see that Peter is losing or we think he's going to lose, we'll find the reason he survived. Or we'll invent one. We'll invent the greatest lie in medical history. Now, how about that game of chess?
2: Well, sure, if you'd like.
5: The board is right here in June... Don't worry about Peter. I left a bell at the side of his bed.
2: A bell?
5: He promised to ring if the conductor arrives. Go ahead. Your move.
2: Right.
0: Dr. Reeves, June, he's here. I smelled the fried onions again. Dr. Reeves, June.
4: I am sorry, my friend. They cannot hear your bell.
0: You are here. I knew you were. What have you done to Frank and June?
4: The same old trick. I've put them to sleep.
0: Put them to sleep? What for?
4: I had to, mon ami. You and I must have our little talk.
0: All right, let's have it. What's the word?
4: In good time, mon ami. I see you play chess.
0: Chess? Yes, I do. How did you know?
4: Oh, very simple. That book in your hand?
0: Oh, This. Well, I was reading it when I fell asleep.
4: Alekhine's Best Games of Chess. Uh-huh. May I have a look at it? Oh, thank you.
0: Stop stalling. What about my appeal?
4: Well, speaking officially, I have good news.
0: Fine.
4: You're being allowed to appeal to a high court.
0: Splendid.
4: Not entirely, my friend. You had best prepare yourself for a shock.
0: Why? Is there a catch to it?
4: The prosecuting counsel is Abraham Farlan.
0: Come again?
4: Abraham Farlan.
0: Never heard of him.
4: He died in Boston, Massachusetts, in 1776. He died with the help of a British bullet.
0: Oh, so he might be prejudiced, eh?
4: Prejudiced? Let's just say he hates your guts. He hates the guts of all Englishmen. And particularly, he hates you for this little affair with such a nice girl from Boston.
0: It's not a little affair.
4: Oh, a big affair he will hate even more. My advice is to choose a good man for yourself.
0: As defending counsel?
4: Precisely.
0: Can I choose anyone I want?
4: Anybody in the other world. Anybody who's ever lived upon Earth. Socrates, William Pitt, Henri VIII, Madame du Barry. Oh, she knows all about love.
0: No, rather a one-track mind, I'd say. I'll think it over.
4: And by the way, this book on chess, I'd like to borrow it.
0: Sorry, it's not mine. It belongs to Frank, Dr. Reeves.
4: Doctors.
0: What about doctors?
4: They give me a great deal of trouble in my job. Au revoir, mon ami. I will be back.
6: Jude, Dr. Reeves, come quickly.
7: Steady, old boy.
0: He was here. He was here. I couldn't waken you.
2: Oh, darling, you're so excited. Here, sit down.
0: Oh, thanks.
8: Peter, you didn't give in to anything.
0: No.
8: That's the spirit. I'll go fix you something. It'll quiet you down.
0: Jude, darling, great news. I'm to be allowed to appeal.
2: Really?
0: All I've got to do is choose my counsel. It's very important. I don't want to lose you.
2: Oh, darling, I don't intend for you to lose me. No one can take you from me. I won't let them.
0: It's the council that's so important, June. A judgment against me would be backed up by all the power of this world and the other. If that...
8: Here you are, fella. Drink this, will you?
2: Frank, they've given him the right to appeal.
8: Ah, splendid. Peter, did you smell anything?
0: Yes, same thing. Fried onions again.
8: Good. Now, how about getting into bed? Tomorrow you'll feel fresh as a daisy.
0: But I've got to decide on my counsel. Dr. Reeves, you do believe me.
8: Of course.
0: You've got to believe me. It's so important. It's... I can prove it. The book.
2: What book, dear?
0: The chess book. Alekhine's 100 Games. It's gone. He took it along with him.
9: Rotten night, Dr. Reeves. Rough on you having to ride that motorbike all the way to the base.
8: I'm used to it, Dr. McEwen, and I had to come in. We don't dare wait any longer. Peter Carter's brain is deteriorating. We must operate tonight.
9: But we're swamped here. Are you sure about your diagnosis?
8: Absolutely. His highly organized hallucinations, coupled with a sense of smell, everything points to arachnoid adhesions involving the olfactory nerve and brain. It's a tricky operation, but you'll pull it off. I know you will.
9: Well, at least I have your notes. I'll go over them again while they're bringing Carter in. The ambulance is on the way now.
8: Then I'll be off. Meet them on the way and convoy them in. Good luck.
9: Goodbye, sir.
8: Doctor, that lorry! Look out! Dr. Reeves!
10: You will stand in line to get your wings, please. Line forms on this side.
11: Your name, sir?
8: My name is Reeves. Dr. Frank Reeves.
4: Well, mon cher ami.
8: I beg your pardon?
4: I have been waiting to thank you for the use of this book. Oh, believe me, there is no one who writes about chess like Alekhine.
8: Oh, so it's you.
4: Who else? And how is our dear friend, Peter?
8: He's on the operating table now. McEwen's a good man. Peter has a fighting chance.
4: Is that an official opinion, Doctor?
8: What do you mean?
4: He has chosen you to be his counsel.
8: Oh, he knows I'm dead?
4: He guessed it when you didn't return. June told him in the ambulance. Do you accept?
8: I do.
4: Ah, this should be very interesting. Of course, all our facilities are at your disposal. Is there anything special you might wish?
8: Yes, I wish to have a talk with Peter.
9: To Two more sponges, nurse. We've got to close the door.
6: Psst. Psst. Be there.
0: Oh, you're back again, eh? And Frank, you too?
8: Peter, I want to talk to you.
0: Right. But are you sure Dr. McEwen won't miss me?
4: Miss you? You know me, mon ami.
8: That surgeon's really neat, Peter. Very neat indeed. I like his work. You're in good hands.
0: I know.
8: Now, look here.
0: I know what's coming, Frank.
8: Well, I'm flattered naturally, but are you sure I'm the best man for you?
0: Quite sure.
8: Doesn't it worry you I'm no lawyer?
0: No.
8: If he gets onto politics, I'm sunk.
0: Who isn't? Come on, Frank. You must have something.
8: Just a little common sense.
0: Well, if it's as rare up there as it is down here, it'll do me fine.
8: Peter, I've no evidence.
0: Of course you have. Love, just think of that.
4: Monsieur, I have been thinking of it for 200 years. Doctor, the trial is just about to start. We had better go back.
8: Very well.
4: Monsieur Recorder!

0: The case of Peter Carter versus Heaven will now be heard. Ladies and gentlemen, due to negligence by the Department of Admission, Peter Carter is in the embarrassing position of dangling between heaven and earth. Here and now, we must decide whether to pull him up or grant an extension of his term on earth. The jury will take their places, please. Are counsels ready? Abraham Farland?
1: All ready, Your Honor.
0: Dr. Reeves?
2: Quite ready, Your Honor.
0: The prosecution has the floor. Mr. Farland?
1: Your Honor, gentlemen of the jury, the defendant, Squadron Leader Peter D. Carter, should have died on the 2nd of May, 1945, at 10 after 4 of the clock, British double summertime. Now, due to an oversight, the defendant did not die, and when summoned to report some 20 hours later, he refused to accompany our heavenly conductor, claiming that in the interim his status had been changed. He had fallen in love. He states that in these 20 hours, which he borrowed...
2: Milord, I object to the word borrowed. My client did not ask for. He was given the 20 hours in question.
0: Objection granted. Continue, Mr. Farland.
1: Milord, the next questions are, is this young Englishman in love with this young lady of good American stock? And more important, is she in love with him?
2: Why do you stress their nationality, sir?
1: Very important, Dr. Reeves. A boy and girl from two dissimilar countries, different backgrounds, different foods, different songs, even different taxes.
2: Sir, may I bring you up to date? We are living in the 20th century. Not the 18th.
1: Sir, may I bring you up to date? We are not living at all.
2: Well, that's a point. Milord, I ask for a recess.
0: A recess? Does the defense deem that vital to the case?
2: I do, Milord. I ask that Peter and June be brought here. I submit that they should speak for themselves.
0: It's a little irregular, of course. But then this is a court of justice, not law. Very well. It is so ordered.
1: Peter Carter, you are on the witness stand, and you are under oath. Do you understand?
3: Yes, Mr. Farland.
1: You know me, sir?
3: There is no mistaking you.
1: Your smile is not unattractive, young man. Did you use it to enamor this young American girl?
3: I love her, sir.
1: You claim you love her. Can you prove it?
3: Well, if you give me time, sir, 50 years will do.
1: I asked, can you prove it? Would you die for her?
3: I would, but I'd rather live.
1: Young devil.
0: Mr. Farland.
1: I apologize for the expression, my lord. Your witness, Dr. Reeves.
2: No questions, sir.
1: Oh, very well. Then I call the girl.
2: June, over this way, my dear.
4: Shall I sit here?
2: Yes, and don't be frightened. Your witness, Mr. Farland.
1: Thank you. Now then, young lady, do you know this man, Peter D. Carter?
4: I think so.
1: You think so?
4: Well, I only met him a few days ago.
1: Oh. Oh, you hardly know him, but you think you love him.
4: Oh, but I do love him.
1: No nonsense.
2: Your Honor, I object. Counsel will withdraw the expression.
4: Oh, it's all right, Frank. He's right. There's no sense in love.
1: You see? Wisdom still flowers in Boston. Now, young lady, can you prove you love him? Would you be willing to die for him?
4: Yes.
1: Oh. Would you take his place in the balance sheet?
4: Yes.
3: No, don't believe her.
1: Why not, Mr. Carter? Don't you?
3: Yes, I do, but you've got no right to ask that of her.
2: Peter, please. You mustn't interrupt.
3: Frank, you too. Well, of all the dirty tricks.
1: Young man, this is contempt of court. I shall have you committed.
3: Commit away. June, don't answer any more questions. They may get me, but they won't get you too.
2: Peter, wait. June, you know me well. Do you trust me?
4: Yes, Frank, I trust you.
2: Then I tell you this. It is absolutely necessary that you take Peter's place in the other world.
3: Frank, have you gone mad?
2: June, if you love him, step across this line knowing you can never return.
3: June, he's out of his mind.
2: June?
4: Yes, Frank. I'm coming across. I'm going...
2: No, June, wait. Don't move. Your Honor, gentlemen of the jury, I submit the point is clear. Each of them has proved it, sirs. This is love beyond question, in heaven or on earth. My lord, I rest. You may return the witnesses to earth.
5: All right, nurse. He's coming around now. I'm sure he'll be all right. Let's see if he recognizes you, miss.
4: Peter?
3: June? June, darling?
4: Oh, hello, Peter.
3: June, we won.
4: Oh, I know we did. And, Peter, the funniest thing. You know what I found in the pocket of your robe?
3: What?
4: That book. Alekhine's book on chess. How in heaven's name did that get there?
6: I hope you enjoyed our performance of Stairway to Heaven. This show was performed by TIC volunteers Les Taylor as Peter, Karen Hayes as June, George Krein as Dr. Reeves and Bob, Rick Mason as the conductor and Farlin, and Joe O'Connor as the recorder, the judge, Dr. McEwen, and your announcer. 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
12: 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Tonight, TIC's Radio Theater brings you a dramatization of the outstanding mystery novel, Catch Me If You Can, originally broadcast on February 17, 1949 on Suspense Radio. This thriller is a detective story in reverse. Instead of a detective seeking a murderer, we have a murderer seeking a detective. Who will get caught? The ending may surprise you. For Catch Me If You Can is a tale that's well calculated to keep you in suspense.
13: Let me tell you. Let me talk as long as I can. It's my last chance to explain about Phil and all the trouble I had afterward. Phil got me into this mess. The night he died, I sat near his bed, waiting for him to fall asleep, and he said...
2: Margot, Was there anything in that milk you gave me tonight?
13: Why, of course, darling. Dr. Landers prescribed it, a sedative.
2: Oh. You're a beautiful woman, Margot. Very beautiful.
13: Oh, it was taking so long to fall asleep, and it was already after 3 a.m. I listened to the wind. Phil and I...
14: What began as a miscellany of Welsh, Cornish, and other folk tales about a questionably historical Romano-British leader cohered into legend, largely as a function of cultural exchange. Arthur is myth. He belongs to all of us. Still, these Frenchies, after an acrobatic display of swordsmanship, including ducks, cartwheels, and the odd MMA-style roundhouse kick, Tristan thrusts his sword deep into the evil tree trunk. The tree has been guarding Excalibur, lodged nearby in a plasticky rock. "Montrez-nous la table ronde," he exclaims. "Show us the round table." I'm going to apologize for any attempt at French pronunciation here. At which point, almost the entire set, a grassy, boulder-strewn hillside, 20 yards wide and 10 deep, is lifted on massive hydraulic pistons. Underneath is a lake with what appears to be a vast sinkhole-like well a few inches below the water's surface. With violent spurts, the well drains, exposing its mortared stone walls and eventually the missing round table. It's a bit slimy-looking, like unscrubbed decking in the rain. There's no sign of the big guy. We're too late, laments one of Tristan's companions. King Arthur is no more. Then, magically, from some hidden dugout at the bottom of the well, the once and future king rides up from below the table astride a white horse. Tristan kneels and restores Excalibur to its rightful owner. "You have vanquished the evil that haunted this place," says Arthur, with the sort of aggressively enunciated portentousness I will discover is common to all of the park's shows, and that might usefully be referred to as history voice. By way of a thank you, Arthur grants Tristan the hill and commands him to build a dwelling place upon it, and you will name it Puy du Fou. It is the kind of half-solemn, half-mischievous meta-moment that will come to seem characteristic of my weekend at France's second most popular theme park, after Disneyland Paris. A moment ago, the show, Lepide de Roy Arthur, was breezily appropriating King Arthur for France. Now it's appropriating him for the park itself. Camelot is right here, if only we would let it be, under the bleachers and the friendly young ushers selling plastic swords and branded beanies. Puy de Fou occupies a wooded site in the largely rural commune of Les Epices, for 35 miles southeast of Nantes, in the western department of the Vendée. You'd be forgiven for assuming that Foo was a mildly self-congratulatory reference to its own wackiness, but in fact it derives from a local dialect term for beech tree. Puy de Fou means hill of beeches. It differs from other popular French theme parks like Disneyland or Parc Asterix in that it has no rides. The attractions on offer consist, for the most part, of spectacular live shows reenacting an event or a period in French history or myth, each lasting between 15 and 35 minutes. I say reenacting when what I really mean is mounting a weird, camp, outlandishly high-budget, quasi-historical fantasia, standing in roughly the same relation to the actual event as the Boston Pops fireworks spectacular does to the Declaration of Independence. People go nuts for it. Visitor numbers hit 3 million last year. In 2021, an affiliated park, Puy de Fou España, opened near Toledo, applying the same sensibility to episodes in Spanish history. If planning permission is granted, a British park in Oxfordshire will open in 2029. The original Puy de Fou has twice won the Outstanding Achievement Award at the Thea Awards, the Oscars of themed entertainment. It is regularly voted one of the world's favorite amusement parks in TripAdvisor's Traveler's Choice Awards. In 2024, Le Figaro pronounced it the best theme park in the world. It is also one of the most controversial. The strain of pious bombast, typified by Lepide de Roy Arthur, has aroused the outrage of many scholars and commentators who allege that the park smuggles in reactionary propaganda under the cover of family entertainment. Co-opting Camelot for France is one thing, but after a weekend of shows like Les Vikings, in which a fiery miracle converts marauding Norsemen to the Catholic Church, or Musketeer de Richelieu, in which Louis XIII appears as a kind of salvific super king, it's hard to shake the feeling that a fantasy version of French history, drenched in missionary zeal and longing for a lost monarchy, is being advanced at the expense of a secular republican modernity construed as ruinous. As the anti-immigrationist far right continues to surge in French polls ahead of next year's presidential election, it seems reasonable to ask whether an authoritarian, ethno-nationalist, fanatically Catholic conception of the past is reshaping the way the French think about the present, or merely responding to a need. Can a theme park flirt with fascism and still be the best in the world? Philippe Marie Jean Joseph Lejeune de Vierre de Saint-Ignon, the founder of Puy de Fou, is a highly visible member of a social class that purports not to exist, the French nobility. The Les Jolies de Villiers family, originally from Cotentin in Normandy, was ennobled in 1595 and has seen no shortage of its sons rise to prominent positions in public life. Philippe was born in Boulogne in 1949. After earning a law degree in 1971, he followed a path worn smooth by generations of France's political elite, studying at Sciences Po before moving on to one of the grandest schools of them all, the now-defunct École Nationale d'Administration. In 1977, aged 28, de Villers came across the ruins of Château de Puy de Fou, built in the 16th century on the remnants of a medieval castle. To raise funds for its restoration, he, with the help of hundreds of local volunteers, staged La Cine Cine, a dramatization of the history of the region. To this day, La Cine Cine is a highlight of the Puy de Fou experience, featuring over 2,500 actors on a 57-acre stage, along with horses, cattle, fireworks, the latest in 3D projection techniques, and voiceovers by actors Gérard Depardieu and the late Alain Delon. It's a grandiose crowd-pleaser fueled by a residual sense of injustice. One of its focal points is the war in the Vendée, the counter-revolutionary uprising that took place from 1793 to 1796. Many historians believe that the insurrection was prompted by the reactionary manipulations of the royalist aristocracy. Others hold up the war as a glorious peasant-led revolt against republican oppression. La Cine Cine is firmly in the latter camp. Its championing of the Vendean cause set the tone for all the other shows de Villiers would go on to create. Devoutly Catholic, monarchist, resistant to centralized power, and to the Republic in particular. By 1989, the show had become so popular that the decision was taken to open the Grand Park on a neighboring site. Over the years, the park continued to grow as de Villers devised new daytime material to flesh out the schedule before the After Dark spectacular of La Cine Cine. In 2004, he passed the day-to-day responsibilities of running the park to his son Nicholas, who was appointed its president 8 years later. Today, Nicholas provides over 20 experiences distributed across 140 acres of woodland and interspersed with themed hotels, fast food restaurants, and period villages such as Font-Renou, a medieval settlement complete with a Romanesque chapel, a street of historical shops selling trinkets and replica weapons, and a tavern offering Vendée garlic bread and something called Arthur's Platter. The shows span 1,400 years of French history, from the reign of the 6th century Frankish king Clovis I to the Nazi occupation. Some shows are immersive, like La Mystère de la Paru, which takes you below decks on an 18th-century ship caught in a storm en route to the tropics, actors in naval uniform studiously ignoring you as the deck heaves and water pours through the overheads. Others rely on a more traditional fourth-wall dynamic. Le Dernier Panache, the Vendée War Show, is staged in a huge hangar-like auditorium with a 360-degree rotating grandstand that seats 2,400 and weighs 530 tons. At outdoor shows like Le Epée de Roy Arthur, Le Viking, and Le Bal des Osseaux Fantômes, you sit facing the elaborately landscaped sets on steeply raked wooden bleachers, memorably so at the climax of La Balle des Osseaux, when 330 birds, including eagles, vultures, and spoonbills, are lured by a team of falconers to swoop directly over your head, clipping the occasional bald spot or fumbling scraps of raw chicken tossed up as tidbits and dropping them onto the audience. It would take an effort of cynicism not to be won over. The shows are knockouts, ingeniously staged, technically virtuosic, pop surreal in the most engaging, inclusive, forgivably cheesy way. It is a measure of the park's popularity and the political clout that comes with it, that during the pandemic, Puy de Fou was twice granted an exemption to a ban on gatherings of more than 5,000 people, prompting accusations of presidential favoritism that were all the more striking for the ideological gulf between the president of the park, Philippe de Villiers, and the centrist administration of Emmanuel Macron. The more persistent objections, however, relate to the park's ideological sleight of hand. What questionable goods are being sold in such attractive packaging? In 2022, a group of historians, including Guillaume Lancerot, then a fellow at the European University Institute, published Le Puy du Fou, Peak of Falsehoods, or conceivably Bullshit Hill, a book-length takedown of the park. For the authors, the version of the past presented in the shows is pure fiction, a fantasy that one may or may not subscribe to, but that has nothing to do with history. It is simplistic, cliched, reliant on images inherited from films, novels, and comic books, ignorant or contemptuous of the historical method, and riddled with inaccuracies, lazy caricatures, and in some cases, outright falsehoods. More than that, Lancerot and his co-authors contend these errors are intentionally and consistently made in the service of a political ideology that conceives of France as an ancient and immutable entity. Its values, the sanctity of village life and the Catholic Church, pride in a nation founded and sustained by heroic warriors, and the necessary opposition to dangerous enemies from without, and wistfulness for a lost monarchy, coupled somewhat paradoxically with a hostility to unaccountable power, are threatened not only by the external forces of globalization, secularism, and Islam, but by domestic voices that would question the scale of that threat in the first place. A case in point is a relic on display at the Château du Puy de Fou. In 2016, Philippe and Nicolas made the winning bid of slightly more than 375,000 euros for a ring that allegedly belonged to Joan of Arc. Visitors to the chateau are met by an actor in chainmail, writing what he refers to as the extraordinary tale of Joan of Arc's ring. But, as Lancerot points out, no such historical document exists. Experts include Olivier Bouzy, a former director of the Maison Jeanne d'Arc in Orléans, believe the ring to be a forgery. Nonetheless, there the ring sits on its royal blue cushion, dramatically lit and dwarfed by its gilded display cabinet, with no mention of its dubious provenance. Its display is an act of pure assertion, of willed significance, and strikes you in retrospect as it struck the authors of Le Puy du Fou, as sneaky, verging on manipulative, an experience whose immersiveness is shrewdly designed to keep you below the waterline of fact. The response you generally get from Puy de Fou apologists to accusations that the park is falsifying the historical record to serve up a sinister right-wing agenda is, lighten up. This is pretty much the position taken by Nicolas de Villers when I speak to him shortly after my visit to the park. How does he respond to his critics? I laugh, he tells me. They see ideology everywhere. Nicolas is trim and youthful for his 46 years, with light brown, neatly cropped hair, and the credible manner of precisely the kind of technocrat that the French, for all their inclination to extremity, still seem sorely tempted to elect. He is the Emmanuel Macron of attractions management. If the shows sometimes air on the fanciful side, Nicolas explains, that is only to be expected. It's a theme park. It's supposed to be fun. We are not trying to change your mind, he tells me. We just give you beautiful shows. And then you like it or you don't like it. This could be the park's motto. When I ask Pierre-Augustin Totaro, a software engineer I meet outside the immersive First World War experience, what he thinks of the park's approach to French history, he gives it to me straight. Si vous n'aimez pas, ne venez pas, he says. If you don't like it, don't come. Everything is peachy in the 11th century Frankish village until the Vikings show up and ruin it for everyone. Nearby, Noirmoutier is on fire. Earlier, some monks in brown habits passed by, warning of drunken, bloodthirsty monsters seizing the wafer boxes, burning the holy books, cutting the throats of all who resisted with axes. And now the monsters are here, in idyllic St. Philbert Levee, in their wolf pelts and curly horned helmets, striding about in hyper masculine fashion with their arms not quite by their sides, driving a herd of cattle before them, and as if further proof were needed of their heathenry, contemptuously tossing the holy reliquary of St. Philbert into the river. A 40-foot long ship plunges down the hill to the left of the bleachers and launches with a splash into the water. Advance forces in black leatherwear somersault off the dragon-shaped prow and set fire to the Frankish watchtower. There is a lot of pretty convincing combat with axes and broadswords. It's momentarily distracting from an immersiveness point of view when a villager escapes the burning watchtower on a zip line, but there's too much going on to get pedantic about it. A man on fire rides past on horseback. To a discordant blare of horns, a second, much larger longship rises from beneath the river's surface. There is a recurring preoccupation at Puy de Fou with the submerged, the inundated. The ship is manned by what appear to be life-size model Vikings, until, having evidently been holding their breath or relying on concealed scuba equipment, they spring to life and crack on with the pillaging. Soon, the Vikings have set fire to a thatched hut and tipped a 50-foot tower on its side. It's all over for the native Franks, or would be were it not for the sudden appearance of a huge blazing cross, sending a pulse of kerosene-scented heat across the bleachers and heralding the emergence of St. Philbert himself from the waters. The Norsemen, instantly converted, lay down their arms. Their bearded chieftain goes weak at the knees with Marian piety. We no longer have a taste for the profession of arms, queen of great peace and disarmament, he exclaims. We will be an army of signs and crusaders. We will be founders, witnesses of the other world. Quite a few other shows at Puy de Fou tell a similar story. In Le Secret de Lance, set during the Hundred Years' War, Marguerite, a young shepherdess, defends the chateau from the English and Burgundians with a magic lance entrusted to her by Joan of Arc, who herself received it from the Archangel Michael, warrior saint and defender of the church. As Sudhir Hazar Singh, an Oxford historian of modern France, tells me, Puy de Fou seems to be about the monarchy, the nation, and Catholicism. Of these three, I think the Catholic element is perhaps the strongest, because that's what de Villers passionately fields. It's traditionalist Catholicism as well. It's not the lighthearted version. Holy mysteries, Marian veneration, last-ditch conversions, burning crosses, and fiery spears. The park sacralizes the past with an ardency that is testament to its founder's faith and politics. After a brief career as a civil servant, Philippe joined the liberal-conservative pro-European Republican Party. He then served as France's Secretary of State for Culture for a short spell in the mid-80s. During one of the rare and uneasy periods of power sharing, known as cohabitations, when the socialist president François Mitterrand was forced to appoint the center-right Jacques Chirac as his prime minister. An increasingly vocal Eurosceptic, de Villers left the Republican Party and in 1994 formed Mouvement pour la France, or MPF, a conservative sovereignist party opposed to further European integration, the primacy of the EU over French law, and crucially, what it saw as the Islamization of France. In both the 1995 and 2007 presidential elections, de Villers ran as the MPF candidate. He bombed both times, receiving just 2% of the vote the second time around. After his defection from mainstream politics, de Villers drifted ever further to the authoritarian ethno-nationalist right. In 2014, just months after Russia's annexation of Crimea, he and Nicholas met with Vladimir Putin in Yalta to discuss plans to open a pair of Puy de Fou-style historical theme parks in Crimea and Moscow called Tsargrad. Their investment partner was to be the Russian oligarch Konstantin Malofeyev, who had recently been sanctioned by the United States and the European Union for bankrolling pro-Russian separatists in Ukraine. Philippe emerged from the meeting highly impressed by his host. Tsargrad would play a crucial role, he said, in promoting the history of the Crimea as part of the long history of Russia. Reaching a deal would be an act of peace, Nicholas said, not least because, in his father's words, Europe's future does not lie with the American continent. There is no future for Europe without Russia. The Tsargrad parks were never built, but Philippe had made his affinities clear. I would gladly swap Holland and Sarkozy for Putin, he told a German radio station after his meeting in Yalta. As for his own ambitions, the disappointing electoral fortunes of the MPF seem to have prompted his pivot from candidate to commentator. After losing all its seats in the National Assembly and the European Parliament, the MPF was dissolved in 2018. De Villers has since become well known for his denunciation of Islam, supporting a ban on the construction of new mosques, and decrying the halalization of mines. In the run-up to the 2022 presidential election, he endorsed Eric Zemmour, the leader of the far-right party, and a leading proponent of the Great Replacement Theory, which holds that a global liberal elite is conspiring to edge out the white populations of Western nations in favor of non-white immigrants. Zemmour is Jewish, but by his own admission, steeped in Catholicism, and insists that all non-Catholics assimilate into an eternal Catholic France. De Villers' latest book-length polemic, Populicide, was published this past October. It is laconically titled, compared with his previous books, which include The Time Has Come to Say What I Have Seen in 2015, and I Pulled on the Thread of the Lie and Everything Came Undone in 2019. In Populicide, he accuses the French political class of pretending not to see that we are in the process of moving from a homogeneous society, that of my youth, with its codes, its connective tissue, its effective networks and neighborhoods, its art of living, to a tribal, multi-fractured, multi-conflictual society, a pre-Civil War society. Populicide has been a hit. Within 3 months of its publication, it had already sold 185,000 copies. These days, every Friday at 7 p.m., de Villers appears on his television show on CN News, the French equivalent of Fox News, where, with his young conservative co-host Elliot Duval, he regularly rails against the arrogance and totalitarianism of the EU superstate. His project is the defense of civilization against the eclipse of national consciousness by the famous globalized elite, and the ignorance of a French bourgeoisie who believe in the fiction of an assimilable Islam. As with Zamor, for Nicholas, the only answer to the fundamental antagonism between the Muslim and Christian populations of France is either the full Francization of the former, that is, requiring all French Muslims to disengage with their religious culture, renounce the veil, and develop a taste for pork, or re-migration for those unwilling to adapt. C'est comme ça, he says. It is what it is. Si vous n'avez pas, n'avez pas, on in France. We are in France. After the conversion of the Vikings, I returned to my hotel for a lie down and a shower. The Villa Gallo-Romaine is a reimagined Roman settlement with distressed ochre walls and amphorae stacked on the cobbled sidewalks. At the reception desk, you are greeted by staff in togas. The website promised my room would be decorated with Roman javelins and furniture, combining authenticity, comfort, and modernity. My favorite combination of authenticity and modernity is the TV, which, although I can't turn it on as the batteries in the remote have died, is housed in its own private wall-mounted wooden temple, complete with pediment and Tuscan pilasters. Lying on the bed, I get the fleeting sense that I am a very confused, moderately successful Roman grain merchant coming round from a 2,000-year nap. The appeal that Puy de Fou makes to the past, and here I must also note the eco-friendly towel reuse reminder in the ensuite bathroom engraved above a laurel wreath, is essentially consolatory. Just before lunch on my second day, I meet Titam Amani, a production coordinator for a textile company, and her chauffeur husband, Ahmed Abdellah, on the outskirts of St. Philbert-l'Auvergne. This is their first visit to the Puy de Fou. What brings you here, I ask. It's my dream, Titam says. She would have preferred to have been born in the Middle Ages. Any period other than this one, she laughs. This is pretty close to a universal sentiment among the roughly 40 visitors I speak to over the weekend. France

visitors I speak to over the weekend. France is une catastrophe. Simply put, our government is run by idiots. It's sad. We feel a bit lost. From a certain perspective, the pervasive sense that France is on its last legs is nothing new. Simon Cooper, a columnist for the Financial Times and author of Impossible City, Paris in the 21st Century, tells me that hysterical declinism has been part of French culture for a very long time. Hazari Singh, the Oxford historian, agrees. De Gaulle himself kept repeating it. On est foutu. We are screwed. And de Gaulle never believed his own rhetoric. It was what he felt the French needed in order to pull themselves out of this existential anxiety. That's why I think this is not a new story. It's just the French going round and round in circles. The difference this time is that the intensity of declinist sentiment looks as though it could propel the far right into power for the first time since Vichy. Cooper puts the chances of Jordan Bardella of the far-right National Rally winning the next presidential election at 50-50. On the path to the Gallo-Roman arena, I meet Christophe Morel, a mechanic from the Arne, who is visiting the park with his beautician wife, Melinda, and their three children. Sometimes, Christophe tells me, they find their country unrecognizable. Who could take France back to the way it was, I ask. Bardella, says Melinda, without hesitation. It can change with Bardella. Nicolas de Villiers takes a similar sounding of the national mood. For him, an irony of the present crisis in French identity is that the liberal establishment seeks to address it by disavowing the past. It Puy de Fou does the opposite. Every country has its heroes, he tells me. Why shouldn't we be proud of them? Why should we hide them to erase the past? It's stupid. In Nicolas' view, the pride that Puy de Fou expresses in the heroes of French history is a prerequisite for peaceful coexistence. I believe in shining pride, he says. If you feel this shining pride, you feel at peace. If a country doesn't feel at peace with its past, it will go to war, he continues, at war against other countries or at war with itself. And this is exactly what has happened in our countries in Europe. This is the function of a place like Puy de Fou, he says, to give its visitors a break, a vacation in partially restored patriotism, a measure of the pride that contemporary culture insists on denying them. His tone turns evangelical. The reason people are coming more and more is to find not exactly the past, because we are not historians, we are just artists, but what could have been the past, what the past could say to us now. There is a contradiction in Nicolas' argument, one that I didn't initially grasp. On the one hand, Puy de Fou dispenses with all the woke, revisionist hand-wringing in favor of a view of the past that is inherently less divisive for being celebratory. On the other, it owes its success to an appetite for escapism stimulated by grim expectations. In this respect, France is no different from the rest of the liberal West. Having destroyed our faith in the future, our quarter century of catastrophe with September 11th, COVID-19, the climate and financial crises, has delivered us whimpering into the arms of nostalgia, to the fireside crackle of, as Nicolas sees it, Harry Potter or Game of Thrones, all the movies and series that are based on a fantasy past. That is the core of Puy de Fou's appeal. By Nicolas' own admission, the setting of Musketeer de Richelieu and Le Secret de Lance is not exactly the past, but what it could have been. Like Harry Potter, the shows are comforting fantasies. So which is it, pride in a past that has been falsified by revisionist historians or pure escapism? You can't have it both ways. Pride in something that didn't happen is tough to justify. At times, Nicolas' evasiveness on the subject seems indistinguishable from his ideological indeterminacy. Does he share his father's views, or is he merely a shrewd businessman sitting on the overstuffed suitcase of his political inheritance? At several points during our talk,
he betrays a certain fogyism about beautiful places in Paris disfigured by modern sculpture, or the failure of the current generation of parents to teach their kids basic manners, that might hint at a disposition that

0: he is too savvy to express openly. Is his nod to civil war not an unambiguous tell? After the meeting in 2014, Nicholas spoke of Putin's sweet eyes and sweet words and defended Malofeev, the oligarch, as a man of great moral power. And yet, the studied neutrality. Nicholas waves off any whiff of partisanship. We don't deal with current political issues because we stay in a very past history. Again, any difficulties are resolved by an appeal to commonsensical levity. Lighten up. It's a theme park. We're just here to make people happy. To the journalists or the few people from Paris who say, and here Nicholas puts on the wheedling voice of the pre-offended, oh my God, you make bad shows because of blah, blah, blah. I say, come to see us, Nicholas laughs. And when they see the shows, they say, I'm sorry, I made a mistake. You are not reactionary. You are not dangerous. You are not at war against anybody. No, we are not. We just want to heal the pain of people. Maybe he has a point. After Le Secret de la Lance, I go to see Le Mime and Le Taux, an indoor show set in a silent movie studio in 1914. The set, a Belle Epoque street lined with cafes, boutiques, and butchers, 50 feet high and over a mile long, glides past us as the actors proceed on a hidden moving walkway in the opposite direction. So the impression is of an extended tracking shot. The storefronts are rendered with a mix of traditional set design and state-of-the-art black and white projection mapping. It's glorious, technically astonishing, gracefully choreographed, affectingly scored, and like the best of the silent romances that inspired it, sentimental without a hint of schmaltz. It's a nice spectacle, admits Hazari Singh. And presumably, if you're not thinking about it in ideological terms, it's entertaining. Lancero takes a similar view. We enjoyed it very much when we went there, he tells me. This from the guy whose co-author received a death threat after Puy de Faux was published. Even if the history is tendentious bullshit, so what? No one's going to have their political bearings reset by a couple of days at a theme park. For Lancero, the shows at Puy de Faux are far less likely to influence people's political views than what they read and watch every day. A visit to Puy de Faux is a special occasion, and exceptional moments are less important than repetition. If anything, support for the far right is more cause than effect of the popularity of nostalgic historical reconstructions. As Lancero puts it, I vote for A, so I'm going to consume B. Even then, the notion of Puy de Faux as a bellwether depends perhaps on a level of ideological engagement not habitually applied to a family day out at an amusement park. Maybe Puy de Faux is just the air we breathe, a measure of what is acceptable to say. When I ask Titum and Ahmed whether, as Parisians of Arab descent, they think the traditional values promoted at Puy de Faux are representative of modern France, I get a Gallic shrug. I really like it, says Ahmed. I didn't know it would be so good. On my last afternoon at Puy de Faux, I take my stone seat in the Gallo-Roman amphitheater, where it quickly becomes apparent that I have been allocated a side. I'm with the Gauls. The show is called Le Signe du Triomphe. It is the 4th century. The empire is crumbling. Undeterred by Diocletian's persecutions, the plucky Christians of Gallia are in a defiant mood. A rebel chieftain in a gray tunic, oatmeal cloak, and fur mantle leads us in an oafish chant. On the opposite side of the arena, oval like the one at Nîmes, and 125 yards from end to end, with room for 7,000 spectators, the Roman governor is having none of it. Silence, he thunders. There is no more Gaul. There is only the empire. A parade is put on to keep the rabble happy. To a fanfare of horns, a centurion on horseback leads the 6 Vestal Virgins, a bronze Capitoline wolf carried on a litter, goats, camels, a carnival float bacchanal drawn by oxen, and a flock of waddling geese in flying wedge formation, greeted by the audience with a gasp of biophilia. People need to gather and to feel something very real, Nicholas tells me later. Not only beautiful stories, but also real stories with real horses on stage, real birds, all these things that you can't touch anymore in the big cities. It turns out that Damian, the Gallo-Roman centurion, must defeat the three greatest charioteers of the empire in a Ben-Hur-style race to save his Christian girlfriend, Soline. Our God-fearing hero is very much in white. White plume on his gallia, white chariot pulled by four white horses in white harnesses. His opponents are decked out in blue, red, and green. After a few laps around the arena, the blue chariot loses a wheel. The red one collapses entirely, leaving its driver dragged by his horses on a fragment of side panel. The green chariot falls behind on the home stretch. White wins. But the despotic, elitist, out-of-touch governor tricks Damian. The Gauls must face yet another, even harder trial. The Gaulish stands erupt in boos. Soline makes a rousing speech. Don't you see, representative of the last Caesar, that this world is sick, old, out of breath, that your empire is cracking everywhere, that an imminent crisis is brewing, that new and unknown things are going to happen. This world of which you speak, it is collapsing. The governor announces the final trial, a nomachia, a mock naval battle. The large stage in the center of the arena unfolds to become a trireme, spurting fire from its gunwales. A massive sword fight breaks out on deck. Although, spoiled as I have become by the rotating grandstands and hoisted hillsides, I'm a little disappointed not to see the arena fill with water. It's a squeaker. The gunwales are ablaze. The plucky Gauls prevail again. But the governor, refusing to admit defeat, stands amid the flames, gesturing megalomaniacally at the sky. As ever, it's not looking good for honest, upstanding Christendom until after a disorienting pause, there's a choral bloom of celestial music and the fires go out. The governor's soldiers turn on him. He is banished. And in a tonal lurch from Quo Vadis to Life of Brian, his robes fall off as he runs across the sand. The governor has no clothes. A white dove flutters down and lands on Soline's forearm as Damian, the muscular, reproductively viable Christian hero, submits to the will of the people to succeed the globalist Jupiterian bully as their leader. Damian raises a fist. Evil has been vanquished. The old order is dead. Continuing with the May issue, from The Easy Chair, Billionaire Blues by Thomas Frank. Americans may have learned to live with soaring levels of inequality, but we have never really come to love our elites, and earlier this year, our relationship with the ruling class reached a new low. The Jeffrey Epstein saga, with its incredible cast of billionaire sex pests, was embarrassing the global jet set almost daily. Jeff Bezos was decimating the staff of the Washington Post, and Elon Musk, having concluded his reign of terror over the federal government, had just secured a $1 trillion pay package from Tesla. Meanwhile, Donald Trump, our billionaire president, was breaking all previous records for public disapproval. In San Francisco, however, some anonymous internet personalities announced their intention to hold a march for billionaires. And on February 7th, Mirabile Dictu, their demonstration of support for society's winners, came to pass. At the appointed time, 20 or so people ascended to Alta Plaza Park in Pacific Heights, a ritzy neighborhood known to some locals as Specific Whites. With its panoramic views of the city and raised homemade placards proclaiming their admiration for the very rich. Billionaires build the future, said one. We love you, Jeff Bezos, declared another. After a while, they began their march through the streets, chanting slogans as they went, so that the public might know that the privileged still enjoy the affection of at least a few people. They seemed sincere, these billionaire sympathizers, affecting their earnestness at every opportunity. At the start of the march, one protester told journalists, I actually believe this. Protests by ordinary citizens in open support of the powerful are rare events, so unique and counterintuitive that some suspected a put-on. Indeed, the march became a sort of stage for a group of street comedians whose numbers rivaled those of the Sincere faction. Dressed in top hats and costume finery, they mingled among the true believers while holding signs that read, "Tip your landlord" and "Trillionaires for Trump." What ensued wasn't really a fair contest, if a contest it was. Most of the actual billionaire enthusiasts I talked to were novice protesters. They seemed nervous about demonstrating in public, slightly surprised by the teasing and jeering they endured, and unsure of how to deal with a situation that became increasingly chaotic the longer they marched. "Grow the pie," they would chant as they waited for the traffic lights to turn green. "Pay to poop," yelled the counter-protesters, who followed happily along, having a grand time, clearly veterans of this sort of thing. One brought along an oversized replica of the Swedish chef from The Muppet Show and chased lightheartedly after the others with a fork and knife made of aluminum foil. Finally, the shambolic little crowd arrived at Civic Center Plaza, where the billionaires' rights activists took up position across the street from City Hall and delivered speeches through a megaphone, punctuated by constant heckling from the satirical faction. The proximate cause for the march, onlookers learned, was California's proposed billionaire tax, a one-time 5% levy on large private fortunes, the possible enactment of which had already persuaded a number of apprehensive tech tycoons to buy houses outside the state. But the marchers' larger point was that the billionaires were, in their view, responsible for economic progress and consumer well-being. Were the state to tax their holdings, California would have less of both. Derek Kaufman, a neatly dressed 26-year-old startup founder and the organizer of the march, started things off by urging us, through his megaphone, to understand that billionaires get rich by starting companies that generate enormous value. They make things people want. "It might seem unfair," he acknowledged, "that while everyone works, it's only the labor of some that yields gigantic fortunes. But then again, people get paid based on the value that we generate." "And our fathers," someone yelled. Noting that Bernie Sanders has said billionaires should not exist, Kaufman continued, "I say here today, everyone should be a billionaire." "The only thing that has ever cured hunger is rich people," declared a protester, who gave her name as Flo a few minutes later. She was dressed entirely in black, including a T-shirt that exhorted its readers in colorful letters to smash communism. In her telling, "Rich people had given us many of the things that make modern life comfortable and worthwhile. The smartphone, the search engine, GPS, the self-driving taxi, and of course, Amazon's incredible delivery system. But above all, what made billionaires great was their support of venture capital, which had transformed San Francisco from a picturesque tourist destination to what Flo called the burning engine of the future, alive in flickering flames of startups all over this city that every so often flash into a light that illuminates the world. There have been plenty of anti-tax protest movements over the past 5 decades, each one its own blend of grassroots sentiment and clever astroturf. Think of the college Republicans of the 80s, marching in their jackets and ties, or the Tea Party movement of 15 years ago, making its bid for the moral high ground following the Wall Street bailouts. The wealthy profited from these militant conservative movements, even though their stated aims were different: to save the Constitution, or to agitate against communism, or even, as in the case of Trump rallies circa 2016, to strike a blow for the long-suffering sons of toil. No one, as far as I know, has ever protested so directly or forthrightly in support of the billionaire class. In this sense, the demonstration I observed in San Francisco was something new. Its open embrace of an unlikely cause, there was something strangely touching and even courageous about it. Just imagine marching at the head of a group of people yelling through a bullhorn that we should be grateful for the very rich. The next morning, I met with Kaufman, the young man who had done exactly that at a restaurant. I wanted to know why a young tech guy had chosen street protest, a distinctly old-fashioned method to get his point across. The answer, it turned out, was simple enough. You get to a different level when you're making your beliefs known in person, he told me. It sends a different message. But one problem with sending a message this way is that it must be blunt, even crude, and Kaufman's actual views on billionaires and taxes, when we get down to it, aren't. He is not a Republican, he told me, or a fan of the MAGA revolution. The billionaires he aimed to celebrate were the ones who create wealth. Real estate tycoons like our current president were land speculators, not innovators, according to Kaufman, and he was not interested in singing their praises. The day before, at the march, he had even expressed an admiration for Henry George, the 19th century radical who blamed land speculation for poverty. He went on to tell me he had issues with the step-up in basis, a famous loophole in the federal capital gains tax. He said that he disliked monopolies, although we disagreed about which particular tech companies were just extremely successful. I like entrepreneurs, he said. I like competition. I had to ask about Ayn Rand, of course. The March for Billionaires seems like something she might have dreamed up in one of the novels she wrote back when the top marginal tax rate was close to 90%. Ordinary people rallying behind the persecuted magnates who, in her view, made the world go round. But no, Kaufman was not really an admirer, nor had I been able to identify any other hardcore Rand acolytes. Objectivist is the term of art. Among the marchers I met, maybe Rand's long, bitter reign over the libertarian mind is finally drawing to a close. I disagreed with Kaufman on most subjects, but still found him impressive, thoughtful, knowledgeable, open to ideas. As we romped over many subjects, including affordable housing and the decline of newspapers, his concern seemed genuine, even if his market-based ideas were what I would consider unrealistic. The March for Billionaires got the media attention its organizers were looking for, briefly becoming the subject of our national commentary machine. Many of the stories that were published about the march focused on the obvious. Inequality is out of control. But what went largely undiscussed was the issue at heart of it all, the supposed connection between wealth and innovation. For all the political clamor of the past 50 years, the only real justification for the incredible burgeoning of the billionaire class is the theory that plutocracies encourage creativity and facilitate progress. In this scenario, even if billionaires offend our democratic sensibilities, we must tolerate them because the forces of innovation that their businesses unleash are so volcanic that everyone benefits. But what if they aren't? As many have observed, most notably the economist Robert Gordon, the waves of invention and industrial development that once swept across the United States receded sharply in the 70s and never really returned, save for a brief period in the late 90s. This is not to say that people no longer innovate, obviously they do, only that such innovation happens more sluggishly and in a smaller number of industries than it did in the past. Handing over previously unknown cultural and political power to the likes of Jeff Bezos and Elon Musk, it seems, hasn't sped things up. It might very well have slowed them down. There is an enormous body of literature considering the social arrangements a country needs to guarantee innovation and hence progress and prosperity. Indeed, the huge political changes of the 70s and 80s that made our current oligarchy possible were enacted in order to revive our entrepreneurial spirits. So, of course, some argue that we haven't just gone far enough in our long campaign of billionaire positivity, to use Matthew Iglesias' felicitous phrase. Our captains of industry, they say, should be accorded even more earthly power. In order to coax more creativity from them, there will need to be a complete cessation of antitrust enforcement, perhaps, or an allowance for private governance zones where our titans can innovate and exploit without interference from the bane of labor laws. I am no innovation consultant, but to me that all seems completely and obviously backward. The branches of innovation at which modern-day billionaire-positive America excels most remarkably are things like bailouts, monopolies, executive compensation, luxury home design, and fraud, especially fraud. From the president on down, the United States is home to the world's greatest innovators in fraud, and just endlessly cranking out new models of stock market hype, toxic securities, bogus bond ratings, and fake inventions. We develop amazing new forms of insider trading, of make-believe currencies, of junk fees, and dynamic pricing. We dream up self-serving ideologies that everyone momentarily believes, forms of populism that strengthen the ruling class, and forms of anti-populism that strengthen it even more. These things have made America a kind of Renaissance Florence of fraud, a civilization in which everyone wants to become a billionaire by way of some creative new ripoff. The other America, the vanishing one that delivered such incredible growth in the post-war years, was organized quite differently. It had only a few billionaires. It did not meekly accept concentrated corporate power. It may seem hard to believe, but it is nevertheless true that in America's most creative economic era, taxes were high, antitrust enforcement was strong, the middle class was sacred, and working people were often regarded with the same kind of reverence that we now extend to whoever just succeeded in rolling up small-town retailers or independent pharmacies. No one knows for sure how to replicate the formula that brought about such amazing results. Maybe it happened because of massive government spending on R&D. Maybe it was the high wages, which encouraged firms to innovate and allowed working people to participate in the life of the nation. Maybe it was the constant churning of a galaxy of small local businesses. What is certain, however, is that handing more and more authority to billionaires will not revive the shared, soaring prosperity of the past. Only robust democracy can do that. Thank you for listening. This is from the May issue of Harper's Magazine.
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0: Here's the forecast for the Boston and South Shore area on the Talking Information Center from the National Weather Service. For today, sunny, temperatures in the lower 80s, overnight cloudy, temperatures in the mid-60s. Wednesday, sunny, temperatures into the mid-80s. The sun rose this morning at 5:13, setting at 8:10 this evening. 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
2: I'm that Marshal, Matt Dillon, the first man they look for and the last they want to meet.
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13: Hello and welcome to Smithsonian Magazine. This is Sue Johnson, and today I'm reading from the April and May 2026 issue. The first story I'll read today is called The Other Founding Father. In Corsica, Pasquale Paoli helped lead his nation to independence and inspired Americans to fight for their own. It's written by Anna Richards. In 1755, tensions were beginning to rise in the American colonies following the outbreak of the French and Indian War. Yet one of that year's most consequential developments for American independence happened on a Mediterranean island more than 4,000 miles away. After more than two decades of struggle, the Corsican people declared independence from their Genoese overlords, who had laid claim to the island for 500 years. Would-be revolutionaries in America soon followed the situation in Corsica with interest. Colonial rabble-rousers were especially fired up by the exploits of Pasquale Paoli, chosen as the leader of the independent Corsica. Particularly in the 1760s, Paoli became a media sensation in America. And inspired by this Paoli fever, patriots went on to name towns and even children after the great Corsican. In 1767, the New York Journal dubbed him the greatest man on earth. Paoli's name thus became a byword in the colonies, and with good reason. By any measure, he was a courageous innovator. With his return to Corsica, the island became independent for the first time since the early Middle Ages, and he even helped push through a constitution, likely the first ever written down. In groundbreaking fashion, Paoli's constitution separated powers into executive and legislative branches and allowed male citizens over the age of 25 to elect representatives, regardless of race and whether they owned property. A woman could even vote as long as she was over 25 and single or a widow. As Paoli declared in the preamble, Corsica's new government, now legitimately master of itself, having conquered its liberty, would ensure the happiness of the nation. Before independence, says Marc-Andrea Perrot, a historian at the University of Corsica, eager American patriots latched on to Paoli. He was a symbol, a small fish fighting an entire empire. Outside the island itself, little remains in public memory of the Corsican Revolution today, but Corsica's drive toward freedom proved a potent inspiration for independence efforts in the American colonies, stirring up revolutionary spirit among rebels. This small island had shown that a humble vassal state could throw off an empire and write its own rules, building its independence on a foundation of inherent, universal ideals of equality. Corsica's strategic location between the Mediterranean, Tyrrhenian, and Ligurian seas had long attracted would-be conquerors. The Greeks arrived around 560 BC. Then the Carthaginians, and Etruscans vied against the Greeks for the island for more than 300 years before Corsica entered the Roman Empire's sphere of influence in 259 BC. After the fall of Rome, Corsica was briefly part of the Vandal Empire, beginning in 455. Then it came under control of the Byzantine Empire early the next century in 534. The Lombards, under the direction of Charlemagne, then took over in 1774. During the 9th century, Corsica was the subject of a number of Saracen invasions. The island then passed through the hands of the Pope and the bishop of the city-state Pisa before falling. In 1284, under the influence of the Maritime Republic of Genoa, which had held the territory for nearly 500 years. When Paoli's father, Giacinto, was born at the end of the 17th century, Corsican autonomy must have been a distant memory. Yet by the turn of the 18th century, discontent was rife and living conditions extremely poor, and Corsicans began to resent the Genoese rule. Born in 1725, Paoli grew up in a land defined by rebellion. In 1729, Corsican peasants refused to pay taxes to Genoa after a poor harvest, and thus began the Corsican Revolution. Giacinto became one of its leaders in 1734. When Paoli was just 14, Giacinto went into exile and settled in Naples. Paoli went with his father, and in April 1755, at the age of 30, he returned to Corsica. In July of that year, leaders of the insurrection appointed him general chief of the nation. He then realized his father's dream of making Corsica an independent state, and perhaps most consequentially for his American followers, followers successfully enshrined the Corsican Constitution. A young James Broswell, the Scottish writer who became famous for his biography of Samuel Johnson, first wrote about Corsica during his grand tour of Europe beginning in 1764. He set out hoping to meet some of the most notable men of the age and secured audiences with two luminaries of French thought and literature, visiting Voltaire in France and Jean-Jacques Rousseau in Switzerland. Rousseau, an avowed admirer of the Corsican experiment, wrote Boswell a letter of recommendation to present to Paoli. Boswell considered this invaluable. In October 1765, the 24-year-old Boswell made for Corsica. He spent just a few days in Paoli's company and only a month or so in Corsica overall. Traveling about the island would have been slow and complicated. There were very few roads on Corsica at the time. But the freedom inscribed in the country's document inspired Boswell. He wrote a memoir of his trip, which is called An Account of Corsica, the Journal of a Tour to That Island, and Memoirs of Pasquale Paoli, which was published in London in 1768. The book presented a glowing account of Paoli, his constitution, the Corsican Revolution, and the island in general. It was a sympathetic, warmly propagandistic portrait of a people yearning to be free, while its depiction of Paoli was superlative and closely observed. As Boswell described their first meeting, quote, "I had stood in the presence of many a prince, but had never had such a trial as in the presence of Paoli, in consequence of his being in continual danger from treachery and assassination, he has formed a habit of studiously observing every new face. For 10 minutes we walked backward and forward through the room, hardly saying a word, while he looked at me with a steadfast, keen, penetrating eye, as if he was searching my very soul," end quote. The book proved a roaring success. In Britain, it sold thousands of copies and became a bestseller, but its publication in the colonies later that year, just 3 years after the Stamp Act was imposed, resonated all the more among a population chafing under British taxes. American newspapers reported eagerly on events in Corsica, even quoting liberally from Boswell's memoir. But Corsica's independence was already slipping. On May 15, 1768, just 3 months after Boswell's Account of Corsica was published, Louis XV of France annexed the island and Paoli fled. Yet even while Paoli was on his back foot, support for him in the colonies seemed only to increase. Ebenezer McIntosh, one of the Boston-based leaders of the Stamp Act protests, perhaps most famous for parading an effigy of a British tax collector through the streets, welcomed a son in 1769, naming him Paschal Paoli McIntosh, after his revolutionary hero. In the same year, an entrepreneur inspired by Corsican independence founded the General Paoli Tavern, around which grew a town, today known as Paoli, Pennsylvania. In the century and a half that followed, towns named Paoli would appear in Oklahoma, Colorado, Indiana, and beyond. Benjamin Franklin offered enthusiastic praise for the rebellious spirit of the Corsicans and lamented that France, while it boasts of enjoying freedom itself, would ruin Corsica for vindicating their common right to it. George Washington, too, stayed abreast of the developments from Corsica, thanks to Andrew Burnaby, the English travel writer then serving as chaplain to the British mission in Livorno, Tuscany, who sent the future first president news of the island, even reporting in one letter that the French common soldiers were deserting to Paoli in great numbers. Founding Father John Hancock named one of his merchant ships the Paoli in 1769. The vogue for Paoli gave educated elites in the Western world a new way to envision political leadership, writes David A. Bell, a historian of France, in his 2020 book called Men on Horseback, The Power of Charisma in the Age of Revolution. For a brief moment in the 1760s and 1770s, Paoli stood out as one of the most revered and well-known figures in the Western world, and the most important emplar, before George Washington, of a new and potent form of political charisma. But ideals require power in order to spread, and Corsica's strength was limited. Once French forces defeated Paoli's troops at the Battle of Ponte Novo in May 1769, Paoli fled to Britain in exile. Corsican independence, after 14 short years, was over. France's occupation of Corsica didn't dampen American interest in Paoli, including among future founding fathers. In 1775, Alexander Hamilton and fellow students at King's College, later Columbia University, were a part of a militia initially known as the Corsicans. And though the Founding Fathers didn't explicitly cite Paoli's Constitution as an inspiration, the American Constitution, written in 1787, bears marked similarities to Paoli's 1755 document. Both were based on Enlightenment principles. Paoli, through his close collaborator, Matteo Buttafuoco, had even asked Rousseau to help him draft the island's new laws, which the great thinker undertook but didn't publish during his lifetime, and separated powers into executive and legislative branches, with representatives elected by a remarkably free vote for the period, enacting the will of the people. Of course, the Corsican struggle for independence was hardly over. In 1790, after the beginning of the French Revolution, Paoli returned to Corsica, where he was instated as the president of the regional government. By 1792, though, his relationship with the French revolutionaries was turning sour, and in April 1793, the French government ordered his arrest, alleging that he had conspired to hand Corsica over to Britain. 2 months later, Corsica was in full rebellion against France, and by September 1793, the Republicans were left with only a few positions on the coast. Corsica was clinging to independence by a thread. In the age of empire, Paoli needed the protection of a bigger partner. He wrote to the British Prime Minister William Pitt, Captain Samuel Hood, then commander of a ship in Britain's fleet, and George III, asking for military support. Finally, in June 1794, Paoli allied with Britain to form the Anglo-Corsican Kingdom, a constitutional monarchy under the British Empire. The arrangement was not to last. In 1795, Paoli was forced back into exile in Britain, where he lived until his death in 1807. And the island fell back under the sway of France, which resumed control in 1796. Corsica remains part of France today. News reports on Corsica seem to have dried up in the newly formed United States of America after the Revolution. Nonetheless, four towns named after Paoli are still there. Paoli, Pennsylvania, has kept particularly close links with Corsica, and in 2025 even organized visits to Morasaglia, where Paoli was born, for the 300th anniversary of his birth. The American visitors donated a plaque on behalf of the town, and one of their civic leaders, Edward Abel, declared that Paoli had embodied the ideal of liberty, an example for Americans fighting for their own independence. For us, Paoli's name symbolizes democracy. And that's the end of our first story called The Other Founding Father. And moving on to a different subject, our next story is called How the Die is Cast. In Arizona, one exacting expert has assembled the world's largest and strangest collection of vintage jewelry-making tools. The story is written by Richard Grant. "Look at this," says Kevin Potter, marveling at an intricate Art Deco butterfly design carved into an old weathered block of steel. A guy made this with chisels and files. It probably took him 2 weeks. This hub would have made gorgeous top-quality brooches. Potter, age 56, is a jewelry maker, but he also presides over the largest collection of artifacts from America's golden age of jewelry manufacturing, which he's packed into two big warehouses in a scruffy old Tucson neighborhood. Animated and loquacious, with a sardonic edge, almost invariably clad in work overalls, Potter has preserved a part of American history, which, even though it touched tens of millions of lives in intimate, emotional ways, is now largely forgotten. People love jewelry, but most of them don't think about how it was made, Potter tells me with an air of wistful indulgence. They don't think about the artistry involved, the craftsmanship, the techniques. They don't think about the tools and the equipment. Potter's great collection is dominated by hubs and dies, which are small blocks or pucks of steel with designs engraved on them. Back in the bygone era of industrial die-struck jewelry, factory workers would use powerful machines to press or strike these engraved designs into sheets of gold, silver, and other metals. The difference between hubs and dies is usually described in terms of male and female. Hubs are male. The design is engraved in relief, such that it protrudes from the surface. A die is then made by pressing or striking a hub into a blank piece of steel, embedding a mirror image of the hub's design into a shallow cavity. Jewelry can be struck between the male hub and the female die, or between the die and a flat steel surface. Collectively, hubs and dies are known as tools, and here in these extraordinary warehouses, Potter has amassed an estimated 1.2 million hubs, far more than anyone else in the world. The air inside the building has a metallic, oily, industrial smell. The hubs and dies compete for space with antique engraving machines, screw presses, hulking drop hammer machines, old wooden toolboxes that belonged to master engravers, Rube Goldberg-looking contraptions for making fine, delicate necklaces, hand-forged anvils, including a French specimen dating to 1789, and a mind-boggling array of other archaic machines and equipment. The sheer volume of unfamiliar visual information is overwhelming, and it's noisy, too. Bang, clang, thud, whoosh! Because Potter and his 25 employees are using the old machines to make jewelry and the old hubs to make new dies. His company, Potter USA, founded in his garage in 1997, sells the dies on the internet to hobbyists along with small hydraulic presses so that customers can use them to make their own jewelry. Those customers, he says, are predominantly older women. They number nearly 15,000 and live all over the world. I think it's the coolest thing, Potter says. A guy 150 years ago made this tool. Now his design is being used again, and thousands of people are falling in love with his art. It's like we're bringing him back to life. The profits from this business enable Potter to keep up his voracious collecting habit. He has bought up consignments of tools from defunct jewelry factories in New York City, Newark, Attleboro, Massachusetts, as well as Paris, Prague, Helsinki, and various German cities. But a major part of his collection comes from Providence, Rhode Island, once known as the jewelry capital of the world. By the late 19th century, jewelry makers in Providence were using hubs, dies, drop hammers, and heavy presses to mass-produce detailed jewelry from sheet gold and other metals. It was a major departure. Before die striking, jewelry was made almost entirely by hand, using metalwork skills dating back thousands of years. Artistry and craftsmanship were still required to make the tools, but die striking was a shift from an artisanal era to an industrial one. Many of the Providence factories were family-owned, and conflicts would often rise. Potter says that a cousin, usually a toolmaker, would leave in a fit of spite and start his own factory. The companies kept multiplying over time, and the whole thing kept getting bigger and bigger until you had these giant factories, 300,000 square feet, which is three Home Depots. For most of the 20th century, these factories produced millions of pieces of dye-struck jewelry a year, and they were being exported all around the world. Providence made good quality jewelry available to everyone for the first time in history, Potter says. Rolled gold really put them on the map. And it looks like solid gold, but it's a very thin layer of gold over brass, so it's affordable. At its peak in 1978, the Providence jewelry industry employed 32,000 people in some 3,000 production facilities ranging from giant factories to front room mom and pop operations. Soon afterward, it fell into a calamitous decline. The business was decimated by companies in Asia which undercut prices using cheaper labor and inexpensive lost wax casting, in which molten metal is poured into a mold. Hundreds of U.S. jewelry companies shut down, laid off their employees, and shuttered their factories. Around 2007 or 2008, when Potter found out that bankrupt jewelry companies were melting down their hubs and dyes into scrap, he was horrified. I couldn't stand to see all that history and artistry destroyed forever, so I started buying up tools to save them, as many as I possibly could, and that's what I've been doing ever since. Peter D. Cristoforo, founder and curator of the Providence Jewelry Museum in Rhode Island, recalls how in 2008, Kevin came to Providence like a tomb raider coming into the Valley of the Pharaohs. He bought $300 million worth of tools for pennies on the dollar. He mounted an enormous collection, and he got the best. Potter USA is a family operation. Kevin works alongside his wife, Danielle, who's in charge of the office and the finances. Their son, Vincent, 25, is a jewelry maker who dresses in overalls and a newsboy cap. From his father and his own research, he has acquired a vast knowledge of the history of American jewel making. Vincent helps his father with the collection and the tool business, and he runs his own company called Cranston Fancy Wire, which sells bracelets and engraved strips of copper, brass, and silver. We have the tools organized by the companies who made them because it keeps a better historical record, says Vincent. And he shows me around the collection, which includes pieces from 74 companies. Opening a cabinet loaded with hubs and dies, he says, this is Gorham, a company founded in 1831. They made high-end silverware and trophyware in Providence, but they closed in 1986. Lovingly, Vincent shows me a gold bracelet he spotted recently in a Tucson thrift store. It was made in the mid-20th century with one of the dies in the Potter collection. He bought the bracelet and says he's now reunited it with the very die that struck it decades ago in Providence. As we moved through the collection over several hours, it became apparent that the Potters preside over a unique record of American life in the 19th and 20th centuries, and not just the changing fashion in women's and men's jewelry. The die-striking process was also used to make medals, silver Christmas ornaments, souvenir pins, law enforcement shields, and hood emblems for cars, just to name a few. Kevin shows me into one office that's devoted to military tools, including the die that struck the Purple Heart, the Bronze Star, the Silver Star, and the Medal of Honor. Potter has a vintage hub for U.S. Army officers' belt buckles and one that made badges for the space program. In another room displayed on a high wall is the die that struck early badges for the L.A. Police Department. I've got the tools that made the pins and rings for the Skull and Bone Society at Yale, Kevin says. Moving into a different room, he rifles through a cabinet and pulls out the dies that struck the World Series rings in 1942 and 1946, and both the prize medals and the participation medals for the first Winter Olympics hosted by America at Lake Placid in 1932. The actual medals sell for about $10,000, so what's this worth? This is the dye that made all those medals, the real original. Other than Kevin and Danielle, the employees at Potter USA are mostly in their 20s and 30s, and this is a deliberate strategy on Kevin's part. The techniques for making die-struck jewelry weren't written down. You can't look them up in a book. It was all passed down by word of mouth, by showing the next generation how it was done. That's what I'm doing here. I don't want to see the knowledge die out. In the 1980s and 90s, die striking from hand-engraved hubs was supplanted by CAD, or computer-aided design, software, and CNC, which is computer numerical control machines that engrave, texture, and create models for the lost wax casting process. Now those technologies are threatened by the advent of artificial intelligence 3D model generators. You don't even have to draw anything, Potter says. Just tell it what you want, and there it is, ready for 3D printing. In the spirit of meet your destroyer, we tried it, and it made a perfect die from a photograph of a piece of jewelry. He thinks Potter USA will survive because it caters to hobbyists who enjoy working with their hands, but Potter has no doubt that the jewelry industry will once again be transformed. You can't fight technological change that powerful, Potter says. The artisans who made jewelry by hand for centuries were put out of business by the industrial die-struck jewelry. Now AI is upending the business model again. That's just how it goes. And that's the end of that story called How the Die is Cast. I hope you've enjoyed these two stories from Smithsonian Magazine today. Until the next time, have a great week.
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3: Hello, good morning. Welcome to AM Update on the Talking Information Center for today, Tuesday, May 26th, 2026. I'm John. We are back today after the long weekend with our regular program schedule. Hope you enjoyed the Memorial Day weekend here in the Boston and South Shore area. Not the best weather weekend we've had, but we'll check in on that forecast later on today. It's looking a whole lot better than it did on Saturday and Sunday, so better late than never, I suppose. We get things started on this Tuesday morning with your Commission Commuter Update. This sent in by Andrew LaPointe. He begins with information on the MBTA Blue Line. There's delays of about 15 minutes due to a problem with the overhead wires at Wonderland. Trains may stand by at stations. 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That's May 29th through May 31st due to signal work. Looking at the bus lines, bus route 34 is experiencing delays of about 20 minutes. No explanation given for that. Route 41 has delays of about 20 minutes. That is due to a disabled bus. Route 65, delays of about 20 minutes. That is due to traffic. Route 714, delays of about 30 minutes. That is due to a disabled bus. Bus route 8, 19, 47, and CT3 are dropping passengers off at the Ruggles Lower Busway. Through May 29th, the upper busway is temporarily closed for construction. Bus route 11 is detoured. Friday, May 29th, until further notice. Weekdays, 7 in the morning till 4 in the afternoon, that is due to construction. Route 76 is detoured. Today, May 26th, and Wednesday, tomorrow, May 27th, also due to construction. A stop move, the bus stop at Mass Ave at Wendell Street outbound, has moved about 100 feet south from 7 in the morning till 4 in the afternoon, weekdays only, until further notice, and again, that is due to construction and affects bus routes 77 and 96. A stop move beginning on June 1st, that's a Monday. The bus stop at 3 Woodland Road is moving to the north side of Outer New England Santa Association, I think this is, affecting bus route 99. So if you're a bus route 99 user, just be aware of that. I could have the pronunciation of that incorrect. Lowell train 309 on the commuter rail lines. Turning our attention to these. Lowell train 309 from North Station is operating 10 to 20 minutes behind schedule. Between North Station and Lowell, that's due to a mechanical issue. On the Newburyport line, train number 102 from Newburyport is operating 5 to 15 minutes behind schedule. Between Salem and North Station. Rockport train 6 from Rockport is operating 5 to 15 minutes behind schedule between Beverly and North Station due to a signal issue. On Monday, May 25th, that was yesterday, the spring and summer 2026 schedule is going to effect on the Fairmount line. Visit mbta.com/CR for information on that. Same applies to the Fall River and New Bedford line. The 2026 schedule went into effect yesterday for the spring and summer season, and you can visit mbta.com/CR for information. Looking at the elevator and elevators for this Tuesday, Arlington, elevator 962, Copley and West platform to lobby unavailable Tuesday, May 26th through Tuesday, June 9th. That is due to maintenance. Ashmont, elevator

0: 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Unavailable Thursday, May 28th due to maintenance. Boston Landing Elevator 726 Platform to Arthur Street Pedestrian Bridge is unavailable today through tomorrow due to maintenance. Boston Landing Elevator 725 Arthur Street to Pedestrian Bridge unavailable May 28th through May 29th due to maintenance. Broadway Escalator 372 Unpaid Lobby to Street unavailable. Charles MGH Escalator 425 Lobby to Ashmont Braintree Platform is unavailable. Government Center Elevator 720 Green Line Platform to Street is unavailable June 1st and June 2nd due to maintenance. Harvard Escalator 516 Alewife Platform to Church Street Lobby unavailable. Jackson Square Elevator 846 Platform to Paid Lobby unavailable May 27th through May 29th. South Station Elevator 901 Ashmont Braintree Platform to Silver Line Drop-Off Platform that's unavailable due to maintenance. And with that, we check in with Andrew LaPointe. He is standing by in Salem on this Tuesday morning with your Safe Disabled Traveler Notebook. Andrew, hello and good morning to you.
1: Good morning, John, and to our TIC listeners. This is Andrew J. LaPointe with the Safe Disabled Traveler Notebook for today, Tuesday, May 26, 2026. Okay, we do have CGI will be setting up shop on Levitt Street by number 71. That's halfway down going toward the Palmer Cove playground there. T-Bus 455 has a T-stop right in front of the park. So if you're using that area, just keep in mind that CGI will be working there. Now, they usually do overhead lights and everything else, but not quite sure why they would have a light over there. But, you know, they will be there anyway, so there will be a project. One safety officer has been ordered for this project, okay? So that's okay. Now, Tasco will be on Proctor Street. They're planning on doing the whole route of Proctor Street. That starts at Boston Street, right at the intersection of Bridge, Boston, and Goodhue, and Proctor's right there, okay? So starting from there and going, wrapping all the way around, and it ends up on Highland Avenue, okay? So it'll take a while before they get through that whole area there. But they are starting at number 61, so that's around the bend from Boston Street. Okay, go up on Proctor Street, but when Proctor Street takes the bend, okay, and goes right near the park there, the Gallows Hill Park, okay? Safety officer will be on site with that project also. Civil engineer will be on 266 Canal Street. That's the old Bertini's site there, where it has new residential and commercial applications there, buildings. There's like three buildings there now, okay? It took the place of Bertini's restaurant. Civil engineer will be doing their project. It's a special project that they're undertaking, so I don't know what it is, but they'll be there today anyway. So for safety's sake, try to avoid the area just for today because we don't know what kind of project it is, but there's only one safety officer that'll be on site. So so those who are planning on using the intersection right by the Loring Liquors, AutoZone, and CVS, just know that activity is going to be right around that area there, okay? So just keep that in mind. Mara will be back on Margin Street and also on Lafayette Street, okay? So they're doing that gas main replacement project. Margin Street's going on strong. And Margin starts from the post office, Salem Post Office, crosses Jedney Street, then goes past the, shelter and goes down to Endicott Street and Prescott Street and ends by the bend where Jefferson Avenue starts. Okay, and that's also right across from the police station, okay, on Margin Street. And so just use caution in that area. I believe two officers will be at the mirror on Margin Street, and then four on Lafayette Street. Okay, so just keep that in mind. And that's all we have scheduled for today. If you do have any questions, give me a call. Andrew J. LaPointe at 978-578-0185. Have a great Tuesday. It's supposed to be beautiful out there. From what I'm told, it's beautiful now, so as we speak here. So, but take care, and looking forward to reporting back to you tomorrow. Bye-bye.
0: Thank you, Andrew. We take a look now at the top stories on the front page of today's Boston Globe and Boston Herald for this Tuesday, May 26, 2026. Front page of today's Boston Globe: Healey pitches abortion protections in re-election tactic. Governor elevates reproductive access as economic issue. Rideshare drivers en masse first to unionize. Workers look for greater share of fares and protection from emerging technologies. Somerville faces Budget Balancing Act. Ex-labor leader hired as key advisor in talks with unions. And reseeding a piece of New England's past, a century-long battle to restore American elms nears a breakthrough. Boys seem to thrive in vo-tech ed, but adding schools faces hurdles. And we turn now to the Boston Herald front page. For this Tuesday, we have the top story: outrageous. DA's rip council over parole board vote. Politics over public safety is in quotes. And remembering the fallen, emotional outpouring at ceremony, and positional battles, what to watch for at Pat's OTAs. All of those stories and more come your way on the Talking Information Center. Newspaper coverage gets underway this morning at 8 o'clock with the Wall Street Journal, 9 o'clock the Boston Globe, 10 o'clock the Boston Herald, 11 o'clock the Washington Post, 12 noon today's reading of the New York Times. And right now, a check on your latest forecast. Better late than never. We have sunny skies for today and tomorrow, and a taste of summer is in the air. Here's the forecast for the Boston and South Shore area on the Talking Information Center from the National Weather Service. For today, sunny, temperatures in the lower 80s, overnight cloudy, temperatures in the mid-60s. Wednesday, sunny, temperatures into the mid-80s. The sun rose this morning at 5:13, setting at 8:10 this evening. Stay tuned for more heading your way next on the Talking Information Center. Checking those lottery numbers for this Tuesday, we start with the numbers game and the midday drawing, 7566. The evening numbers in the numbers game, 1666. The mass cash numbers, 3, 8, 13, 18, 25. The evening mass cash numbers, 2, 8, 15, 16, 19. Mega Millions numbers, 3, 22, 34, 54, 61, 8. Powerball numbers, 17, 32, 48, 60, 64, 10. Millionaire for Life, 7, 23, 29, 38, 51, 3. And Megabucks, 1, 7, 15, 19, 26, 35. And now we check in with Billy, standing by with the horoscope, this day in history, science update, and today's complete program schedule.
2: Good morning. This is your horoscope reading for Tuesday, May 26, 2026. Aries. You may feel a little worn out right now, as if you haven't been getting enough vitamins or rest. Or you could feel like you're losing track of issues that are important to you, such as your children's progress in school. you need to slow down a bit, whether you want to or not. Today, give top priority to all the commonplace details of your life. Taurus! If you are in love, you'll love today. You could plan for almost anything from a little trip together to a lifetime full of children and grandchildren. Even though your foresight sometimes overcomes your spontaneity, let yourself yield to the unexpected a little bit. The future will be a bright contrast after the comparative gloom of the past few weeks. Gemini. You may feel a little tired and depressed over breakfast this morning. Domestic responsibilities sometimes overload your spirit. How about treating yourself to a short vacation? Just a little free time just for you. You can justify it because it's vital to your morale. Perhaps you can use the time off to draw up a weekly schedule and make your workload seem less daunting. Cancer! This would be a good day for you to sort out your business. You should file important papers to get rid of extraneous materials or trivia at work. Taking the time to do this will save you even more time in the long run. As for your love life, be expressive. Clear up any misunderstandings that could interfere with your pleasure. Above all, enjoy yourself. Leo. This is going to be a good day to see the doctor, but not because you are sick. The atmosphere is ideal for getting a checkup. You've been using a lot of energy recently, and you'll be well advised to take care of your body a bit more right now. Don't be lazy about this. Get up, eat a good breakfast, take a brisk walk, and face the day renewed. Virgo. This should be a peaceful day for you. Be sure to make the most of it because it's the calm before the storm. This could be a day of discussion and exchange with close friends or colleagues at work. It's ideal to tighten some of your professional ties. Some people might suddenly seem more reasonable than you imagine them to be. So, lighten up. Libra. Evidence is the word for today. Everyone knows that you have a facility for spending your time thinking and analyzing. Today, on the other hand, you are going to be seeing things. They will be clear. It will no longer be necessary to study, ponder, and review every single angle. It's a little like you've just invented a new theory that repeatedly gets confirmed by others throughout the day. Scorpio! You will sail through this day on the gentlest of breezes. It's like you've just come back from a week in the country. You are calm, refreshed, and relaxed, and no amount of trouble at work can shake the feeling. You see things in a more positive light. Problems that once seemed insurmountable now resolve themselves almost without your help. Lucky you. Sagittarius. If you're looking for a new job, perhaps this is the day you find it. Lucky is the word that sums up today. Without encouraging you to play the lottery, you can be pretty sure that you'll feel a surge of confidence. You'll be able to resolve big or small problems with practicality and ease. That's lucky enough, isn't it? Capricorn. You are filled with vitality today. In other words, you are going to feel great about yourself. You are less afraid of meeting people, and you have fewer doubts about everything, including yourself. This is going to be a great day to consider working a little bit less and thinking a little bit more about what specifically is making you feel so good. That way, you can recreate the feeling tomorrow. Aquarius. You may have gotten a financial boost lately in the form of some sort of raise or reward. The day ahead will make you realize that the more discipline and work will be necessary if you want to continue to prosper. There's no need for anxiety, but it's a good day to put together a strategy for the future. One that's airtight, waterproof, and fail-safe. And Pisces. You're almost certainly in a phase of psychological transformation, and there have recently been major changes in your circle of friends and associates. Today provides an opportunity to assess just where you are and how far you've come. For instance, you could be introduced to a new team that compels you to display your talents. For an extrovert like you, this is right up your alley. And on this day in history, in 1924, President Coolidge signs Immigration Act of 1924. On May 26, 1924, President Calvin Coolidge signs into law the Immigration Act of 1924, the most stringent U.S. immigration policy up to that time in the nation's history. The new law, also known as the Johnson-Reed Immigration Act, reflected the desire of Americans to isolate themselves from the world after fighting World War I in Europe, which exacerbated growing fears of the spread of communist ideas. It also reflected the pervasiveness of racial discrimination in American society at the time. Many Americans saw the enormous influx of largely unskilled, uneducated immigrants during the early 1900s as causing unfair competition for jobs and land. Under the new law, immigration remained open to those with a college education and/or special skills, but entry was denied disproportionately to Eastern and Southern Europeans and Japanese. At the same time, the legislation allowed for more immigration from Northern European nations such as Britain, Ireland, and Scandinavian countries. A quota was set that limited immigration to 2% of any given nation's residents already in the U.S. as of 1890, a provision designed to maintain America's largely Northern European racial composition. In 1927, the 2% rule was eliminated and a cap of 150,000 total immigrants annually was established. The law particularly angered Japan, which in 1907 had forged with U.S. President Theodore Roosevelt a gentleman's agreement, which included more liberal immigration quotas for Japan. By 1924, strong U.S. agricultural and labor interests, particularly from California, which had already passed its own exclusionary laws against Japanese immigrants, favored the more restrictive legislation signed by Coolidge. The Japanese government viewed the American law as an insult and protest by declaring May 26 as a national day of humiliation in Japan. The law fanned anti-American sentiment in Japan, inspiring a Japanese citizen to commit suicide outside the American embassy in Tokyo in protest. Despite becoming known for such isolation legislation, Coolidge also established the Statue of Liberty as a national monument in 1924. And in this morning's science update, common pesticide linked to hidden brain damage, scientists warn. A recent study has identified a concerning connection between prenatal exposure to chlorpyrifos, or CPF, a common insecticide, and lasting changes in brain structure, as well as reduced motor function in children and adolescents. These findings, published in the journal JAMA Neurology, offer the first evidence of widespread, enduring impacts on the brain's molecular, cellular, and metabolic processes resulting from early exposure to the chemical. Researchers from the Columbia University Mailman School of Public Health, Children's Hospital Los Angeles, and the Keck School of Medicine of USC collaborated on this investigation. They monitored 270 children and adolescents participating in the Columbia Center for Children's Environmental Health Birth Cohort. All subjects were born to African American and Latino mothers and had detected levels of CPF in their umbilical cord blood. Between the ages of 6 and 14, these participants underwent behavioral evaluations and brain imaging. The results showed a clear dose-dependent relationship. Higher levels of prenatal insecticide exposure were directly associated with more significant alterations in brain structure, function, and metabolic health. Furthermore, those with higher exposure levels demonstrated poorer performance in tests measuring motor speed and motor programming. The researchers concluded that prenatal exposure to CPF appears to cause persistent disturbances in the brain development that are proportional to the amount of exposure a child received before birth. While the U.S. Environmental Protection Agency, or EPA, prohibited the indoor residential use of CPF in 2001, the chemical remains in use for agricultural purposes on various non-organic fruits, grains, and vegetables. As a result, individuals living near agricultural zones may still encounter the toxin through dust or outdoor air. And coming up on today's schedule, at 8 a.m., it's the Wall Street Journal. At 9 a.m., it's the Boston Globe. At 10 a.m., it's the Boston Herald. At 11 a.m., it's the Washington Post. At 12 o'clock noon, it's the New York Times. At 1 p.m., it's the Patriot Ledger. 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
0: Here's the forecast for the Boston and South Shore area on the Talking Information Center from the National Weather Service. For today, sunny, temperatures in the lower 80s, overnight cloudy, temperatures in the mid-60s. Wednesday, sunny, temperatures into the mid-80s. The sun rose this morning at 5:13, setting at 8:10 this evening. 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
0: All right, here we go. Time now to begin our newspaper coverage for this Tuesday, the 26th of May, 2026, and we start with the Wall Street Journal here on the Talking Information Center. And with today's Wall Street Journal, we say hello to Rod and Scott.
12: All righty, John. Thank you so much. I'm Rod. He's Scott.
13: Hi, John. Hi, John. Rod.
12: Hi, Scott. Yes. We're reading the Wall Street Journal for you on this, as John just said, May the 26th in the year 2026. It is a Tuesday morning. Good morning, everybody. So, Scott, Wall Street Journal here. Why don't you kick us off?
13: Okay. How about oil prices dropping on U.S.-Iran talks?
12: All right.
13: The prospect of a possible peace deal with Iran has sent oil prices falling and stock gauges around the world climbing on Monday. The most actively traded Brent crude oil futures slid roughly 7% to just over $93 a barrel. That's the lowest since mid-April. That helped pull European bond yields lower as inflation worries cooled. Stock indexes in Asia and Europe jumped, with the Nikkei gaining about 3% for a record close. Tech-focused NASDAQ 100 contracts rose 1.4% to lead U.S. stock futures higher, with futures tied to the Dow Jones Industrial Average and the S&P 500 both up around 1%. U.S. and U.K. stock and bond markets were closed for holidays on Monday. The weekend brought another stretch of whipsaw headlines for traders, starting Saturday when President Trump announced the near finalization, as he termed it, of a pact with Iran that would reopen the Strait of Hormuz. He followed that on Sunday by saying he had informed his representatives not to rush into a deal and that the U.S. blockade on Iranian shipping would remain until an agreement is actually signed. Then on Monday, Trump wrote in a social media post that negotiations were, quote, proceeding nicely, though mediators said progress had slowed as both sides dug in over references to Iran's nuclear program and financial relief for Tehran. A full reopening of the Persian Gulf would remove a substantial overhang on the global economy. Prices for energy and fertilizer shot higher after the war began, feeding through to higher inflation around the world. That, in turn, forced the Federal Reserve and other central banks to reverse course on interest rate cutting campaigns, with markets expecting higher benchmark rates instead. In theory, those trends could reverse when ships stuck in the Gulf start sailing again. However, investors and market strategists greeted news of a potential peace pact with some skepticism. Monday's moves were a story they had seen before, and any benefit for a deal could take months or even longer to play out. It just seems to me to be this endless loop of Charlie Brown and Lucy with the football, said Michael Every, who's a global strategist for economics and markets at Dutch lender Rabobank. Every single time it's been, oh, this time is the breakthrough. This time the energy will flow. And at any one given time, it could be right. But so far, repeatedly, it has not been. Even after weeks of war-driven market swings, Monday's moves stood out. Brent crude futures have not settled below $100 since late April, though they are still more than $20 a barrel more expensive than prior to the start of the war. The yield on Germany's benchmark 10-year government bond, which has climbed steadily on rising interest rate hike expectations, sank below 3% to trade near its lowest level in more than 6 weeks. With many traders in the U.S. and Europe away from their desks for holidays, trading volumes were lighter than usual on Monday. Moves across financial markets could be tempered by real-world realities. Bottlenecks will remain in the Strait of Hormuz, and shippers have said they will need to see an extended period of calm before they feel comfortable sailing through. That, in turn, means energy prices won't immediately return to their pre-war levels. According to Tom Matthews, head of markets in Asia-Pacific for Capital Economics, he said even if the strait reopens soon, some of the effects on energy prices and monetary policy are likely to persist for a bit. Another factor holding back a potential Iran deal rally, stock markets are already at or near record highs following a ferocious tech-driven rally that has sent the S&P 500 up nearly 18% from its wartime low. Matthews added, there's definitely still room for a bit more of a rally in bonds and equities if a deal is finally confirmed. Rod, to you.
12: Okay, thank you so much, Scott. We continue reading of the Wall Street Journal from the Talking Information Center. On this Tuesday, it is May the 26th, and also on the front page of the newspaper here, risk premium for holding stocks over bonds vanishes. Stories written by the Wall Street Journal's Hannah Aaron Lang and Sam Goldfarb. Investors are piling into stocks at a feverish pace, but by one measure, equities look as unattractive as they did after the dot-com bubble burst. That metric is the equity risk premium, often defined as the gap between the S&P 500's earnings yield, the profit companies generate, relative to stock valuations, expressed as a percentage, and that of the 10-year Treasury note. In recent weeks, it has nearly disappeared and is hovering among its lowest levels since the start of the new millennium. In other words, a rough gauge of stocks' expected returns is only slightly higher than what ultra-safe government bonds will produce. Primary culprit? A global bond rout powered by inflation fears that has pushed Treasury yields higher. The Iran conflict and the closure of the Strait of Hormuz have lifted the price of oil roughly 60% this year and drastically altered investors' expectations for interest rate cuts, once considered a given in 2026. President Trump said this weekend the U.S. and Iran were nearing a pact that would reopen the strait, though mediators said that progress toward a deal slowed on Monday. As hopes for rate cuts faded, bond yields moved higher. The yield on the 10-year note settled at 4.57% Friday, up from 3.96% just before the U.S. and Israel launched strikes against Iran in late February. Inflation concerns in the bond market have ramped up even as the mood among stock investors turned practically ubiquitous, despite the stock valuations that still look a bit pricey compared with history. The earnings yield for the S&P 500, based on projected earnings over the next year, has dropped in recent weeks as share prices jumped and Wall Street revved up a weeks-long stock-buying spree. There's a little bit of disconnect at the moment between the bond market and the equity market, said Dan Calgagne, Chief Investment Officer at Mercer Advisors. This is telling us that inflation fears are growing and valuations are stretched. Several risks are hanging over the stock market, including long-held fears that the lofty promises of the AI revolution, juiced productivity, skyrocketing profits, might not pan out after all. In a holiday-shortened week, investors will get a few updates on the health of the U.S. economy, including a consumer confidence report, earnings from retailers Costco and Dollar Tree, and the latest on the Federal Reserve's preferred inflation gauge. The difference between the S&P 500's earnings yields and that of bonds shows how much investors are compensated for the additional risk of owning one over the other. The idea is that in the long term, stocks need to promise a higher reward than bonds. If not, the safety and the predictability of treasuries would outweigh the risk of buying shares that can lose some or all of their value. Some investors shrug off the measure, arguing it isn't very useful to compare the fixed return of a bond with the potentially unlimited upside of a company's earnings growth. They add that valuation metrics, such as the equity risk premium, when considered alone, are rarely a good reason to dump equities or hold off on buying. But in the past, measures of the major index's earnings yield relative to bond yields have proved a useful guide, particularly over a longer time horizon. The Nobel Prize-winning economist Robert Shiller, for example, has highlighted the tight relationship between his preferred risk premium measure, which adjusts past earnings for inflation, and the index's future excess return versus bonds in data going back more than a century. A notable exception has occurred recently. The S&P 500's annualized excess return over the past 10 years has been far above what would have been expected based on where Shiller's excess CAPE yield stood a decade ago. The divergence underscores just how much stocks have been able to defy the normal laws of gravity in a period marked by a pandemic, inflation, and a sharp rise in interest rates. The equity risk premium fell below zero early last year when a similar combination of higher treasury yields and soaring equity valuations nudged the metric into the red. The last time the measure stayed negative for an extended period came after the dot-com bubble. The debate among equity investors now is whether stocks' furious race back to records is justified by surging profits at America's largest companies. Calgagni, for one, is skeptical. To justify these prices, you're going to need to see that kind of earnings growth for a number of years, he said. I just don't think that's possible. The opposing argument is that the AI boom is just beginning and that companies will see an even bigger boost to earnings as they sell, adopt, and improve the technology, powering broader economic growth in the process. Stocks aren't cheap, but they're not horribly expensive, said Jeff Blazek, a multi-assist co-chief investment officer at Neuberg, adding that his team expects a softer approach on interest rates from the Fed than the broader market has forecast. We like bonds, but we also like stocks. The stock market's recent tear has given investors few reasons for skepticism. A furious chip stock rally is back on, and the gains are spreading to speculative shares in quantum computing and space companies. But those who are optimistic for equity returns in 2026 caution that their outlook is contingent on a resolution to tensions in the Middle East. Jeff Buchbinder, chief equity strategist at LPL Financial, said that he and his colleagues have started to refer to oil prices as the chart of truth. If we're still looking at $100 oil in late summer, then the formula changes, he said. Buchbinder said he wouldn't let high valuations keep him out of a stock rally that, for now, looks perfectly reasonable. But he will also be keeping an eye out for the two ingredients he thinks are essential to keep the good vibes going. Lower rates, more earnings. If we don't get both of those things, then this stock market looks expensive, Buchbinder said. So there.
13: Yep. That's a lot of expertise said in that story, for
12: Boy,
13: sure.
12: Boy, for sure. I wish I could understand it.
13: How about artificial intelligence? Can you understand that?
12: I certainly can.
13: Okay. Well, artificial intelligence, it seems, is helping Main Street keep pace. Small firms can now work in ways that were once open only to larger enterprises. At a trade show in February this year, Helene Godin pitched her bakery's mini bundt cakes and brownie bites to some of the biggest supermarket chains in the country. Then she returned to her small wholesale factory in Pleasantville, New York, and started figuring out how she would fill the orders. An unexpected part of the equation for her company, By the Way Bakery, something called artificial intelligence. We had a spreadsheet that just went on and on and on and on, Godin said. It was just too hard to follow, and it wasn't reliable. Instead, her bakery's AI planning tool is helping it track the ingredients, labor, and production schedules needed to bake products such as its Schnibble mini bundt cakes and scale up when new orders arrive. There's less guessing of how many Schnibbles did we make and did we make them on Tuesday or Wednesday because we needed them on Tuesday, Godin said. Artificial intelligence is coming to small business. It's helping companies organize supply chains, plan production, and execute other functions in ways that only multi-billion-dollar enterprises could once afford. More than 50% of small business, including owner-only firms, now say they plan to use AI tools this quarter to boost productivity. That's according to a recent survey from Citizens Financial. Their use of AI is increasing. Among businesses with 20 to 99 people, 84% said they plan to use artificial intelligence this quarter. And 91% of those with more than 100 workers said they are using it to boost productivity right now. That's how fast these tools have been adopted, said Mark Valentino, the head of business banking at Citizens. By the way, bakery, which has 85 employees and makes gluten and dairy-free confections, turned to AI this year after managing its growth through a series of spreadsheets that were becoming too complex for members of its staff to handle. Operations manager Elizabeth Turbay printed out Excel-based baking schedules once or twice a week and bought boxes of wooden rulers that bakers used to help track which rows to follow every day. Turbay manually updated production schedules when orders changed or were added. Every chocolate cake needs several ingredients for the batter, along with simple syrup to keep the layers moist, as well as frosting and sometimes decorations. Bakers are juggling those cakes, along with batters and oven schedules for scones, brownies, custom wedding cakes, and other products. A huge food company might spend millions for a custom enterprise resource planning system that would integrate everything from procurement to supply chains to sales and production. But that was simply too expensive for By the Way, which has $8 million in annual sales. Enter an AI app, which consulting firm Streamliners designed. The consulting firm created AI agents to scrape data out of the bakery's spreadsheets and then build them a customized resource planning tool. Now, when an order arrives for 1,200 cakes, the system automatically calculates exactly how many eggs and how much powdered sugar need to be on hand for the bakers. For small business, the bigger they get, the more important the data is, said Tanner DeYoung, chief technology officer at Streamliners. The total cost of the app, he said, was a few hundred dollars for the monthly fee on his premium AI plan, plus what he estimates to be a few dollars a month for the AI credits, digital tokens that allow AI platforms to bill for usage needed to process the data. Now, said Turbay, staffers can be, quote, doing the baking rather than staring at the paper trying to figure out what they're supposed to be doing. Helene Godin was an intellectual property and media attorney for 22 years. Her retirement in 2010 at the age of 48 lasted for 4 days, two of which, she said, were a weekend. This sucks, she remembers thinking during those 4 days. I'm going to open a bakery. First, she needed to learn how to bake. Her husband, Seth, an authority on marketing, is the family's cook and baker. She likes two things that were helpful in starting a business: running operations and the science of baking. After watching the gluten-free section at her grocery store grow in size, she saw an opportunity. By the Way Bakery now has 4 retail stores in New York City and its nearby suburbs, as well as a wholesale bakery in Pleasantville, about an hour's drive north of Manhattan. It makes more than 500 layer cakes a day and sells around 300,000 mini bundt cakes a year. Those numbers could double if Godin reaches her goal of selling in 1,500 stores by the end of this year. And she's automating where she can. Last year, she bought a machine that assembles cardboard boxes. 6 months ago. By the way, bakery went from hand-dipping its donuts to relying on a machine that can dip 24 donuts every 5 seconds, obviously speeding up the process by as much as 90%. These are the jobs that are being automated away, she said. The app sets up, by the way, baking for the growth that Godin is looking for, but it doesn't reduce the need for humans who are intimately familiar with the bakery's operation. AI still has hallucinations, DeYoung said. You have to build guardrails into it so that it's not deciding to make 20,000 cakes on Monday.
12: Sniffles? Is that what the kind of bundt cake that...
13: No, it was not... No, I got to go back. Schnibbles.
12: Schnibbles. I bet they're delicious.
13: Has a little bit of a German flair to it.
12: I know, and I bet they're really good. I bet they are.
13: I can smell it from here.
12: Okay. All right, Scott, thank you. Yes, you're listening to the Talking Information Center. It is Tuesday, May the 26th, and we are reading the Wall Street Journal today. Back to the front page here, folks. Diet drugs take toll on towns' finances. Stories written by the Wall Street Journal's Owen Tucker Smith. Officials in Belchertown, Massachusetts, were saving up to fix their broken roads and aging buildings last year when they were hit with a surprise $911,000 invoice. The bill came from the Hampshire County Group Insurance Trust, which manages health care for dozens of New England towns, school districts, and other public entities. The trust was struggling to control rising costs that had sucked up its reserves, including a new surprising culprit, the snowballing cost of GLP-1 weight loss drugs. That's GLP-1. The trust was nearing insolvency, and towns would need to pay up to keep it afloat. The universal reaction was shock, said Lisa Lassard Pearson, chair of the select board in Belchertown, a town of 15,000. Officials had to draw from the town's long-term savings and make departmental cuts, including school budget reductions, to pay off the bill. It felt like a betrayal, she said. Many public employers started covering weight loss medications for teachers, firefighters, and police officers a few years ago when the drugs hit the market, following the lead of big companies. Far more employees were prescribed the drugs than expected. Cities and towns are racing to control surging health care costs, and many blame the ubiquitous drugs for contributing to a budget squeeze. Some towns are gearing up to strip coverage of GLP-1s for weight loss when their fiscal years end next month. Other localities say the cost of the drugs are worth their potential health benefits, and some are stuck paying for the drugs until they can renegotiate contracts with employees. Labor unions have protested attempts to cut back coverage, arguing that they hurt employees who can't afford the drug's sticker price. In Boston, unions fought with city leaders over proposed restrictions. The parties settled on an agreement that will likely limit the number of patients who are eligible to receive coverage for the drugs. In Delaware, public employees pushed back against proposed changes with emotional pleas. The medication did not replace healthy habits, one school district employee wrote in testimony. It helped make them possible. Officials in Buffalo, New York, discovered that health care expenses had risen rapidly, in part owing to the use of Novo Nordisk's Ozempic and Wegovy. Mitch Nowakowski, the city's common counsel, said he was surprised by the new health care expense, which added to the budget deficit. We need a lot, Nowakowski said. We have crumbling infrastructure. We need new streetlights. We have parks that need investment. We need new sanitation trucks. We need more equipment for police and fire. Buffalo's health care plan is attached to its collective bargaining agreement. Officials haven't yet raised the question of reducing coverage. Some wonder if covering the drugs, despite the short-term burden, would reduce emergency room visits and save money by improving overall health. Economists are figuring out whether that's the case. In a working paper published this year by the National Bureau of Economic Research, economists argued that long-term savings from GLP-1s are offset as patients need more doctor's office visits to be monitored for side effects. Novo Nordisk said GLP-1s help reduce risks of conditions, including cardiovascular disease and type 2 diabetes. Peer-reviewed studies suggest these treatments may improve long-term health outcomes and translate into savings across the healthcare system, a company representative said. It could take years for employers to determine how the drugs are affecting their healthcare systems, but towns and states need to make coverage decisions now. The result, debates in council chambers and school committees on the pros and cons of a specific class of medications, an unusual topic for city managers. Many states, cities, and private employers have stripped coverage of GLP-1s for weight loss from their plans or imposed limits on eligibility. The Peterson KFF Health System Tracker estimated this past fall that one-fifth of companies with 200 or more workers cover weight loss drugs in their largest health plans. When Michael Borg, town manager of North Attleboro, Massachusetts, saw that its insurance costs had triggered a $1.8 million deficit, he assumed the town's employees must be getting sicker. As Borg investigated, he said it became clear that prescriptions for drugs, including Ozempic and Wegovy, were responsible for much of the budget pressure. Hoping the drugs could stave off medical problems, North Attleboro continued to pay for them. The town of 30,000 was already dealing with $1 million in snow plowing expenses, and health costs siphoned the town of its financial flexibility, making such goals as bridge repairs and hiring police officers seem out of reach. Borg said, "If anything else happens, I don't have any more options," he said. The town decided to limit coverage. In Cumberland County, North Carolina, officials said more time and data are needed to assess whether the drugs are making employees healthier and reducing long-term costs. The area has one of North Carolina's highest rates of diabetes and obesity, said Kirk DeVere, chairman of the county's Board of Commissioners. He said canceling coverage right now would be short-sighted. Other regions want to stop paying for the drugs. In Fort Worth, Texas, the city paid $5 million in 6 months for two weight loss medications for employees. The city has proposed shifting costs entirely onto employees as it manages a $50 million shortfall. In Massachusetts, members of the Hampshire County Trust voted to strip coverage of the GLP-1s for weight loss. In a statement, the trust's executive committee said that in the first 9 months of 2025, weight loss drugs accounted for 30% of the group's pharmacy spending, but less than 3% of its membership.
13: That's really interesting.
12: It is.
13: That is really interesting.
12: I had no idea myself until I just read this article in the Wall Street Journal today. I had no idea.
13: Let's talk about politics, shall we?
12: Do we have to? No, go ahead.
13: There's a big election in Texas today. The Wall Street Journal is covering that on the ground in Austin. The story is headlined, "Trump Looming Large in Texas GOP Primary. President's backing of Paxton over Cornyn for Senate seat will be a new test of his clout." After receiving a coveted Senate endorsement from President Trump, Texas Attorney General Ken Paxton took an early victory lap. Paxton released an ad touting the endorsement before quickly pivoting to one targeting Democratic nominee James Tallarico. Paxton asked his rival in the Republican primary, longtime Senator John Cornyn, to stop negative attack ads for the final days of what has become an ugly race. Cornyn's response? A definitive no. Judgment Day is coming for Ken Paxton, Cornyn told reporters in Houston. Conventional political wisdom considers Trump's 11th-hour endorsement of Paxton to likely be a final blow in what was already a difficult battle for Cornyn. If true, the longtime senator is going down swinging in a battle he has said from the beginning was largely motivated by his disgust for Paxton. At his own rally in San Antonio, Paxton said, "We'll have Tuesday, and then we're going to have a little race with James Tallarico." Before Paxton tested out derogatory nicknames for the Democrat. He challenged the crowd, as he does at every rally, to name one of Cornyn's accomplishments in office. Paxton and Cornyn are in a runoff for the party nomination after neither man won 50% of the vote

0: Cornyn are in a runoff for the party nomination after neither man won 50% of the vote in an initial March primary. Tuesday's runoff election will be the latest test of the president's power, as he has used the political muscle of his MAGA base to push out dissenting voices in the Republican Party. While Paxton's campaign celebrated the endorsement, Cornyn's campaign put out a press release listing all the headlines that called Paxton a gift to Democrats in the upcoming general election. James Henson, who's the director of the Texas Politics Project at the University of Texas, said he thinks the endorsement will give a final boost to Paxton. Old-school party stalwarts loyal to Cornyn might not like to admit it, Henson says, but polling and other data show Paxton more in line with the party's electorate. Paxton's alignment with Trump and the Trump era is a better fit for where the base is right now, Henson said, adding, if Cornyn winds up pulling this out, it'll be because he dug it out with superior resources and campaigning. In Dripping Springs, Texas, west of Austin, Stephen Briley, a retired chemical engineer, cast his second ballot of the cycle for Cornyn on Thursday. Briley said his priority is retaining Republican control of Texas in the fall, and he likes Cornyn for focusing more on results than rhetoric. His wife, Janine, also voted for Cornyn in March, she said, but she switched her vote to Paxton in the race's runoff after Trump's endorsement. The couple both say they're worried that Paxton's past controversies could make the general election closer than in past years. But Janine Briley said she thinks Paxton has done a good job as attorney general, and she's choosing to follow a president she trusts. There's a reason why Trump endorsed him, she said, even if I don't know what it is. Other voters say they just want to see someone new in that seat. Cesar Martinez, a video editor, said, I feel like Cornyn's just the same old rhino. Paxton, who was a MAGA combatant, has been embraced by the party's base for using the attorney general's office to target left-wing interests nationwide. But he's widely viewed as a less safe general election candidate due to a history of legal and ethical controversies. Those include abuse of office allegations from his top staff, which he has denied, a securities fraud indictment, which he resolved with a pretrial deal, an impeachment by the Republican Texas House, later acquittal, and an ongoing divorce initiated by his wife alleging adultery. National Republican groups have helped put more than $50 million into the race to boost Cornyn, wary of a difficult climate come November, and the popularity of Tallarico, a young seminarian. Trump recently felt emboldened by his success endorsing candidates who beat Republican incumbents he felt were not aligned with his agenda. Those include Louisiana Senator Bill Cassidy and Kentucky Representative Thomas Massey. Cornyn has touted his support for Trump's judicial nominees and his near-perfect voting record with the president. The president's decision to pick Paxton was in part because of his frustration with the Senate GOP for not supporting priorities such as funding the White House ballroom, creating a fund to compensate his political allies, or ending the filibuster to pass the SAVE Act. The Wall Street Journal has previously reported many Republican senators viewed Trump's Paxton endorsement as a mistake, as Cornyn is widely respected in the Senate and is one of the party's strongest fundraisers. Political observers and Republican strategists say the race was always going to be an uphill battle for Cornyn. Low turnout runoffs typically draw the most extreme voters from either political party. But Cornyn overperformed polls for the first round of the primary to win 42% of the vote to Paxton's 41%, and more recent polling has shown the race to be close. Mayor Matty Parker of Fort Worth, a Cornyn ally, continues to bemoan the cost and negativity of the race, saying she worries about the down-ballot consequences in November if Republicans are disillusioned with the top of the ticket. Would she vote for Paxton this fall if he is the nominee? I just don't know, she said.
1: Okay. Yeah, politics is rearing its head again as we approach the midterms a couple of months from now. And then, of course, the general election in what year? 2028, right?

0: That is correct.
1: Yep. So, you know, it's funny. Scott and I were discussing automobiles before we started reading the Wall Street Journal today. Today, which is May the 26th, Tuesday. And I found this article in the Wall Street Journal this morning and find it very interesting. The headline, Scott, is Ferrari introduces its EV for $640,000.
0: Oh, open boy. The piggy bank.
1: Wall Street Journal's Stephen Wilmot wrote this story. Very interesting here. The electric vehicle, big on glass, light, and space. It isn't your father's Ferrari. On Sunday, Europe's most valuable automaker took the wraps off of its first model without an internal combustion engine. Named after the Italian word for light, the Ferrari Luce will test the appetite of the super-rich for EVs at a time when electric vehicles have fallen out of favor in the U.S., the world's top market for luxury cars. Designed in partnership with celebrated Apple alumnus Joni Ive, the model also represents a leap into a new technology for a brand built over decades around the size, sound, and sensation of traditional engines. The Luce, and it has here pronounced Luce, will, because I was trying to figure out how to pronounce this, as a matter of fact, and here in the story it says the Luce, pronounced Luce.
0: I know you're fluent in Italian, but still.
1: Yes, I am. Por favore, mon ami. The Luce will be among the most expensive Ferraris that aren't part of a limited production run. The company said that the starting price would be 550,000 euros in Italy. That is equivalent to roughly $640,000. The launch event at Rome's Villa di Calatrava, a stadium with a towering concrete sail that was opened for the Vatican's 2025 Jubilee, featured a tortellini by Italian chef Massimo Bottura, clips of Formula One stars Lewis Hamilton and Charles Leclerc racing the car, and lots of lights. Ferrari has framed the shift as a chance of to experiment. We wanted to do what we hadn't been able to do before, said Ferrari chairman John Elkann. The Luce is the first Ferrari with five seats, an option ruled out by the axle in its traditional powertrain configurations. Despite the roominess, the EV accelerates from 0 to 60 miles per hour in less than 2.5 seconds for a top speed exceeding 190 miles per hour, the company said. The power comes from four motors, one for each wheel. Everything is done with the purpose of really making it faster and, more important, a car than you really want to drive, said Elkann. Range between charges was a lower priority, running to roughly 330 miles, despite a large battery. The latest releases from BMW and Volvo run for more than 500 miles. The engine roar, so critical to Ferraris, can be provided by what the company calls an external amplification system that pumps the natural sound of the electric axles out to the street. It can also be turned on in the cabin for driving feedback in performance mode. The company likens the approach to an electric guitar. While Ferrari engineered the driving experience, the EV took physical shape in collaboration with Joni Ive and his colleague Mark Newsom. Elkann started talking to the duo after admiring their work on the Apple Watch, which he called probably the most successful example of an analog product being reinvented digitally. The Luce's entire upper half and many of its fittings are made of glass. Much of it is supplied by U.S. glassmakers turned artificial intelligence darling Corning. It doesn't look like what you would imagine a sports car to be, said Elkann. Another hallmark of the California-based designer's work on the Luce are interfaces that blend the digital and physical. There is a traditional steering wheel, knobs, and levers, while the screens consist of organic light-emitting diodes, which don't require backlighting to create a more analog feel. As the car becomes electric, it doesn't mean that it needs to be a consumer electronics object, which is probably one of the mistakes that the industry has been making in the last 10 years, said Elkann, the grandson of Italian industry titan Gianni Agnelli and the boss of the family investment vehicle that controls Ferrari. While Ferrari needs to wow fans with cutting-edge technology to attract collectors, its cars must also be future-proof. Ferrari has estimated that 90% of the vehicles it has made are still on the road and works on the principle that Ferraris are forever. Finding the right balance between innovation and permanence with fast-evolving EV technology took half a decade, massive investment, and a key hire from the tech industry. Elkann announced the car in 2021 after interest in the technology rocketed during the pandemic. A year later, he appointed former Microchip executive Benedetto Vigna as chief executive. When he arrived at Ferrari, people were scared to do electric. Vigna said at an event in London last month, "Because of what I did in my previous career, let's say people trusted me." In 2024, Ferrari opened a roughly $230 million factory at its headquarters in Maranello, Italy, to allow production of EVs alongside hybrids and traditional gas engine vehicles. Ferrari stuck to the course on EVs, even as peers such as Porsche hit the brakes in response to tepid demand for electric sports car. Lamborghini and McLaren both recently said they don't yet see much of a market. Mass-market car makers such as Ford and Jeep-owned Stellantis that rushed into EVs have taken billions of dollars in write-downs as they shift focus back to combustion engines and hybrids. A lot of the powertrain decisions have been driven by regulation, said Elkann, who is also chairman of the of Stellantis. Ferrari insisted, Ferrari is instead focused on making the best use of today's technology, he added. Our customers will choose, and I'm pretty sure also from feedback that we're getting that we have existing customers who have combustion or hybrids who will want to have electric. The company has a record of keeping supply tight and using the fandom of its clients to generate interest in whatever it produces, with regular buyers prioritized in allocations of special edition vehicles that collectors covet. The waiting list for Ferrari runs toward the end of 2027, the automaker said this month. Any weakness in demand could show up later in the second-hand market. The depreciation of hybrid electric models has sparked concerns that Ferraris with batteries might not retain their appeal as solidly as those without. In 2024, the company addressed those worries with an extended warranty program for its plug-in hybrids, including 8 yearly battery replacements. It said it would provide similar assistance with the Luce's electronics and battery. Despite the risks, Ferrari's profit and lofty share price give it flexibility to make long-term bets that others cannot. You need to bring forward the flag of innovation, said Vigna. It's too easy for a luxury company to live in the past. $640,000 for an electric vehicle, Ferrari.
0: Costoso. Do you know what that means in Italian?
1: I have no clue.
0: Expensive.
1: Oh, okay.
0: Costoso.
1: Go. Costoso so mucho. Yes.
0: Absolutely.
1: Exactly. Yeah, that's a lot. I wish them luck.
0: Have you been following the threat of the plant explosion in California?
1: Yes, I have.
0: So here's an update. The threat has ended, but the danger remains. A chemical leak has threatened a section of Orange County, California. It has driven 50,000 people from their homes. Orange County fire officials in California now say the threat of a catastrophic vapor explosion occurring at a chemical plant has been eliminated, but there is still a continuing threat to public safety. An industrial tank at a plant in Garden Grove, California, about 20 miles southeast of Los Angeles, has been leaking vapors since at least Thursday. That tank contains a toxic chemical known as methyl methacrylate, or MMA, which makes acrylic plastics and can cause eye, skin, and breathing issues, according to the U.S. Environmental Protection Agency. The threat of an MMA leak has driven 50,000 people from their homes while authorities try to contain the situation. While the threat of a catastrophic vapor explosion has been contained, fire officials say today that the evacuation order remains in effect. The tank, which is 34,000 gallons, is located at a plant owned by GKN Aerospace, a British maker of jet parts. The site in Garden Grove, California, creates plane windows and clear enclosures that cover the cockpits of F-35 jet fighter planes. "Our priority remains the safe resolution of this incident," the company said. The tank heated up in recent days and started to bulge. MMA should be stored in an environment between 59 and 77 degrees Fahrenheit, companies that work with the chemical have said. The chemical vaporizes once it reaches higher temperatures. Fire officials said yesterday that a crack in the tank has been relieving pressure inside. The temperature inside the tank has dropped to about 93 degrees from 100 degrees, according to the division chief of the Orange County Fire Authority. Firefighters say the tank has an inoperable valve which prevents authorities from offloading material inside and injecting chemicals to neutralize the contents. Authorities are making plans to divert any leaked chemical away from storm drains and the Pacific Ocean. Should the chemical somehow spread, it could cause an environmental disaster, destroying the shoreline and possibly entering the water supply. Any explosion could damage buildings and cause harm in the area around the plant, which is surrounded by homes, warehouses, schools, and stores. No one outside the evacuation zone would be at risk. Governor Gavin Newsom of California has urged local residents to follow evacuation orders. He declared a state of emergency for Orange County over the weekend. The county has more than 170,000 residents and is close to downtown Los Angeles and Disneyland. Officials at Disneyland said over the weekend that the situation was not affecting the company's resorts and theme parks, which remain open to visitors. Two Orange County residents have sued GKN in federal court, saying they were forced to evacuate their homes. They're seeking class action status and compensation for needing to find alternate housing. In addition to eye, skin, and breathing problems, the MMA chemical exposure can cause headache, coughing, and lethargy. Exposure can also create chronic respiratory issues, according to the EPA. If people are exposed to vapors, they need to find fresh air or receive oxygen if they have trouble breathing. A chemical similar to MMA, methyl acrylate, contributed to an explosion and fire at a Taiwanese chemical plant in 2001 that injured more than 100 people. A United Kingdom site using MMA to manufacture resin, a liquid or substance that turns into polymer, exploded and caused a large fire in 2009.
1: Well, it's nice to see they're getting things in order there.
0: It's coming.
1: It was scary, though, I'll tell you that.
0: If you lived there, you would be you wouldn't know what to do.
1: No, absolutely. Absolutely not. So I'm sure that, by the way, this is the Talking Information Center. It is May the 26th in the year 2026, and we're reading the Wall Street Journal. From the business and finance section, 1-800-FLOWERS moves to invest in its brand. 1-800-Flowers.com is weaning itself off buying clicks. The Jericho, New York-based floral and gift delivery company said this month that it is changing its marketing strategy working to strengthen its brand cachet with consumers and reducing a heavy focus on driving transactions. Last year, our marketing efforts were heavily focused on bottom-of-the-funnel activities, primarily focused on driving transactions, and we did not have the systems or infrastructure in place to effectively drive customer retention, Chief Executive Adolfo Villagomez said during an investor call on May 7th. The most important asset we have, it's our brand. And unfortunately, we hadn't invested in the brand for a while. We are reversing that. Marketers of all kinds attempts to balance bottom-of-the-funnel activities like promotions or retargeting ads to get consumers to make a relatively immediate purchase with so-called upper-funnel campaigns to build brands and generate consumer goodwill at a higher level. Pressure to show the return on every advertising dollar often leads marketing departments to embrace the lower funnel with tools like cost-per-click keyword search ads. But many also eventually realize they neglected their brands in the process. Bath & Body Works last year said it would increase its emphasis on brand marketing, for example, after an over-reliance on discounts and promotions to drive sales eroded its brand loyalty and price integrity. 1-800-Flowers will try to bolster its brand partly by investing more in influencer marketing and platforms such as Instagram and TikTok, and partly by trying to improve the consumer experience with moves like cutting delivery fees. The company said it also has been infusing AI into its sorting and search rankings on its website to help consumers find the right product faster, along with testing AI in hopes of improving customer service. A highly transactional approach to keyword advertising, meanwhile, is under revision. We were buying transactions for $40 and making $20 margins on each transaction. Then you would say, well, that's great because we are acquiring a customer, he said. That's true if you retain the customer, but if you don't retain them, then you are just wasting dollars. So we're working on both lowering our customer acquisition cost and improving our retention. A stronger brand also makes lower funnel ads more efficient, Villagomez suggested, citing aggressive online competition in the floral category. If you only focus on acquiring and buying clicks, your customer acquisition cost becomes significantly higher, he said. What we're doing now is leveraging the brand awareness. The bottom of the funnel transactions do not build a brand. They just lead to transactions. Middle and top off funnel and middle and top of funnel build the brand. Build awareness so that you're in the subconscious of the customer, and eventually, when they have a need, they think about you. Villagomez warned analysts on the call that the shift could take time to pay off. Revenue at 1-800-Flowers declined 11.6% in the 3 months ending March 29, mostly as a result of moves to improve marketing effectiveness and profitability, the company said before the earnings call. It posted a net loss of $100.1 million. 1-800-Flowers held about 9% market share among online flower shops in the U.S. as of February, after declining steadily from 14.3% in 2022, according to market researcher Ibis World. Online flower shops are facing a rapid influx of new challengers, Ibis World said. This heightened competition has pressured online florists to restrain prices and speed up delivery, driving down profit for major companies like 1-800-Flowers.com and FTD companies, analyst Matthew Butchko wrote in the February report. The competitive landscape is intensifying as consumers easily compare prices and reviews, forcing florists to continually innovate to retain market share. I hope you got the flowers that I sent you, Scott.
0: Not yet.
1: Okay. Well, we'll check on it.
0: I'll be looking for them, however.
1: Okay.
0: More dads are scaling back at the office. for family.
1: Okay.
0: When Michael Toribio became a father in 2021, he figured he was about a year away from being promoted to an assistant principal job in Orlando, Florida. But after adding up the cost of childcare and the toll of 12-hour workdays, he instead took a remote job for a digital curriculum company. The move came with a roughly 30% pay cut, but the 34-year-old dad said it was a worthwhile trade. "We've saved so much money in childcare by having that flexibility with me working from home," Toribio said. His wife, Melanie, works as a university academic advisor on a hybrid schedule. He made an increasingly common trade among American men. A new study finds college-educated dads are working significantly shorter hours than prior to the COVID-19 pandemic, and they're spending more time with their families. Fathers with degrees and young children cut their time on the job by 6 hours a week and increased their time spent on housework and childcare by more than 4 hours a week. That's according to analysis of federal time use data from the think tank American Institute for Boys and Men. The study compared the 3-year period through 2019 and the 3-year period through 2024, the latest data available. That marks a big shift from 2 decades leading up to the pandemic, when the amount of time that fathers spent on childcare and household chores barely budged, even as more mothers of young children joined the labor force. The study's findings come as the American labor market looks increasingly sour for men. Over the past year, nearly all net job growth has come from healthcare and social assistance, a traditionally female-dominated sector. Sectors with heavily male workforces have been losing jobs. Yet employment numbers have remained stable for fathers, which researchers say is evidence that personal choices are the big factor driving dads to spend more time at home.
1: And that's a wrap of the Wall Street Journal from the Talking Information Center.

0: Here's the forecast for the Boston and South Shore area on the Talking Information Center from the National Weather Service. For today, sunny, temperatures in the lower 80s, overnight cloudy, temperatures in the mid-60s. Wednesday, sunny, temperatures into the mid-80s. The sun rose this morning at 5:13, setting at 8:10 this evening. Stay tuned for more heading your way next on the Talking Information Center.
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It is Tuesday, May the 26th, the day after Memorial Day, our first day back at Habris. We do hope everyone had a very pleasant Memorial Day weekend. I'm Pete Peterson. I'm here to read this hour from today's edition of the Quad City Times. Reading it live at 8 in the morning. It is being recorded, and it will be rebroadcast this evening at 7 o'clock. Let's begin with the weather forecast, which is still pretty nice. It was awfully nice over the weekend. It's going to be even warmer today. Sunny skies with a high around 89 degrees. Not much in the way of a breeze. 62 overnight tonight, and then 88 again tomorrow. On Wednesday night, same thing, 61 degrees. Not quite as warm on Thursday, 83 instead of 88 on Wednesday. Overnight lows down into the mid-50s as opposed to the low 60s. But then it's pretty much the same throughout the rest of the forecast period. Friday and Friday night, 84-59. Saturday night, 84-57. Sunday, 83-57. And next Monday, 84. So it looks as if we have quite a few days with sunny skies and daily temperatures in the 80s. And those overnight lows down into the upper 50s for the most part. We would like to thank those who support APRIS. 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Yesterday being Memorial Day, we have an article here about Cesar Toscano on remembrance ceremonies yesterday. With artillery and rifle fire, veterans and their families remembered those who have fallen at the Memorial Day service at the Arsenal. The service was held late Monday morning at the Rock Island National Cemetery, beginning with a musical performance by the Davenport Central High School Band. The ceremony featured speakers from the U.S. military, like Commander of the First Army, Lieutenant General Mark H. Landis, and U.S. Congressman Eric Sorensen, honoring the lives of American soldiers who fought and died, whether they were buried at the island's National Cemetery or around the country. Matt Tomes, the director of the cemetery, said the event is the largest of the year and is the, quote, Super Bowl equivalent of memorial services. No veteran ever dies, so ceremonies like this help support that effort, and that's what we want. We don't want the veteran's legacy to die. We want folks to come out and remember them. Look at a headstone. Read a headstone. It tells a little bit of a story. Asked about the importance of Memorial Day, Tomes said it is important to remember the sacrifices of soldiers who fought in older wars like World War II and what that can teach future generations. We don't want to relive what they went through, Tomes said. And as long as we keep telling the kids, the younger generation, this is what happened and this is how we did it, and we had a rally behind our troops and support them because they don't all come home. And some come home to a different life, or some come home and people are mad at them, like in Vietnam. Tom said the service is personal to him. His father, grandmother, and other family members are buried at the National Cemetery. So this place, not only is it special to me because I'm a director here, I have family buried here, Tom said. Memorial Day is important because I'm a veteran myself, and it's wonderful to see the community come out and support all the veterans and all the service members and everything that we've done for the country, that they've done for the country. Sorensen was also proud to honor his grandfathers who fought in World War II. He said during his speech that he keeps a set of war photos that belonged to his grandfather on the wall above his Capitol Hill office desk. Today is not about politics or tribalism, Sorensen said. Today is about remembrance. It's about honoring the men and women who gave their lives in service to this country, Americans who believe something bigger than themselves was worth defending every day, and especially today, we're reminded that freedom has never been free. A son or daughter, a husband or wife, a friend, a neighbor, a life interrupted in the service of others. By Lisa Hammer from Orion. What we know.
Orion's C.R. Hanna Elementary School Principal R.C. Lowe has served in his position for 18 years. What's new? On Wednesday, the Orion School Board accepted the resignation of Lowe for reason of retirement as of the end of the 29-30 school year. Prior to coming to Orion, Lowe had been at Carroll Stream for 5 years, where he taught and was assistant principal. In other actions, the board hired Olivia McLaughlin as elementary school counselor and Joy Cutter as high school Spanish teacher. The district is entering contract negotiations with the Orion Education Association starting next week, according to Tara Miller, OEA president. What's next? The grade school is planning an open house for its new STEM lab for sometime this August. Lowe reported approximately 6 pallets of equipment for the lab will be delivered later this month. He said installation will take place in July. Middle school principal Chad Bonks noted 7th grader Jordan Matthews is on an advanced track for math and will be taking an advanced math course at the high school as an 8th grader this coming year. After the class, Jordan will be transported back to the middle school. From Muscatine by Thomas Geyer. Muscatine's Public Works Department will conduct its annual flood preparedness and maintenance exercise on Wednesday, weather permitting. The exercise includes the temporary installation, inspection, and removal of the city's 2 primary floodgates. City workers with the Roadway Maintenance Division will begin with Roller Floodgate, or Floodgate 2, located on East 2nd Street at Mad Creek Bridge. City crews will set up traffic control before the 10 a.m. starting time. Oak Street to the Iowa Highway 92 intersection is scheduled to be closed from 10 a.m. to noon. No traffic will be allowed through the work area at the floodgate during that time. An abbreviated detour would utilize East 5th Street. Drivers should stay alert when driving through the area. When work on Gate 2 is complete and East 2nd Street opens to traffic, crews will proceed to Floodgate 1 to perform the same procedure. Floodgate 1 is located at the east end of Mississippi Drive at the seawall. Mississippi Drive between Mulberry Avenue and Orange Street will close to traffic, but no detour is planned since traffic disruption will be minimal. Each gate operation, including setup, maintenance, and removal, is expected to take 1 to 2 hours. The annual maintenance is a critical part of the city's flood response planning. Although the 2026 spring flood season has seen no major activity, the city of Muscatine is taking proactive steps to ensure all flood protection systems remain in full working order. Muscatine has 2 primary flood gates. Floodgate 1 is located near the seawall at the intersection of Mulberry Avenue and East Mississippi Drive. Floodgate 2 is located on East 2nd Street where it crosses Mud Creek. Additional smaller barriers and panels are utilized during high water seasons around historic homes near the intersection of Mississippi Drive and Mulberry Avenue. Muscatine also maintains railroad floodgates on the Hines Spur located between 6th and 7th Street and on the railroad main line near the intersection of Mississippi Drive and Broadway. An additional panel is installed, if needed, to close off the 5th Street Bridge sidewalk. And this is Nina Baker's off-book column. I arrived in the Quad Cities 2 Decembers ago and began to meet others shortly after. Most people I met had roots here. They grew up here, left for higher education or their early career, then returned after they got married or had children. Others returned to care for aging parents. When I meet others, most people ask if I have roots here. I do not. Sometimes a flicker of bewilderment crosses their face. Why? They ask. They wonder why a 23-year-old would move to Davenport, knowing no one. I've met many young people who believe there is no real reason to move to the Quad Cities besides family, a position at John Deere, or a very niche, very good job. That perception has landed me in several awkward situations where others slyly ask me what I, quote, really think about the Quad Cities. In those moments, I find myself scanning their face for a hint of their deep-seated opinion before I reply. The belief rings of pessimism. In my role, I have met a number of bright, driven young people who choose to build their lives here. I have the privilege of hearing their vocal pitch climb and watching them smile as they describe their joy in calling this place home.
But truth underlies that perception. Young people rarely move here, and many are moving away. Between 2010 and 2024, the number of residents of the Quad Cities ages 25 to 34 declined by 6.43%. That's a loss of 3,854 people, according to the Quad Cities Chamber. The data looks at the six-county area of Scott, Clinton, Muscatine counties in Iowa, Rock Island, Henry, and Mercer counties in Illinois. The decline in young residents comes despite a positive overall growth of 0.39% during the same period. According to CentureReporter.org, which takes data from the U.S. Census and the American Community Survey, the combined median age of Scott and Rock Island counties is 40.9. That's higher than the metropolitan areas of St. Louis, Minneapolis, Madison, Peoria, Cedar Rapids, and Des Moines. Last year, I attempted to answer why so few young people like me lived here. I interviewed staff at Visit Quad Cities and the Quad Cities Chamber, a professor, and several young adults. Everyone answered differently. Some said it's a lack of a flagship university. Some said it's our downtowns that struggle to fill every storefront. Some said the Quad Cities is not unique. Every Midwest metropolitan area faces this challenge. A few said the region has a, quote, marketing problem, the same marketing problem that leads others to ask what they, quote, really think about the Quad Cities when I say that I like my life here. The pieces did not fit, and I abandoned the story. I'm still seeking to talk to young people who choose to live here or who have left. I am also interested in talking to people who have roots. In addition to writing on why young people leave, I'm also writing a story on families who have stayed in the Quad Cities through three generations or more. If any of that is you, please contact me at nbaker@qcitytimes.com or 563-940-5426. And this is Gretchen Teske's At Work column, and it has to do with the Backwater Gamblers. According to Colin Ridgely, there are two ways to get a start in the Backwater Gamblers. Sometimes you're born into the whole ski world. Other times you just kind of join by coming in and just loving it and sticking around, he said. We have a lot of families here on the team, and it's just kind of built through that. His own start reflects that. I was born into it. I just stayed because I loved it, said Ridgely, a member of the team who got a start at water skiing when he was 5 years old. In the skiing world, that might be considered old, considering the Gamblers now have a 3-year-old on the team. This summer, the Backwater Gamblers are celebrating their 46th year. They started in 1980 with 14 members. They got their name from gambling with their lives by water skiing on the backwaters of the Mississippi River, according to the Gamblers' website. Every summer, they provide free water ski entertainment to the area and are a nationally recognized competition water ski team. These days, the Gamblers ski at Ben Williamson Park in Rock Island twice a week. Shows are at 6:30 p.m. Sunday and Wednesday evenings. The first show of the season happened on Sunday, May 24th. Ridgely said the team is made up entirely of volunteers, most of whom learn to ski right at the park. The Gamblers host 4 try-it days a summer where inquiring members can come out and try their hand at water skiing. It's great because we can get 8 skiers per night, and we just teach them how to ski, he said. If they love it, they can join. If not, they can always come back and just keep the fun of water skiing alive. Every season, the Gamblers choose a new theme for their ski show, with this year's being Backwater Beach. Show directors are elected at the end of the season by the Gamblers' governing board, Ridgely said. They are just going to have a wild vision of what they want to do for the following season, and they have the entire off-season, the entire winter, to prepare, he said. Typically, show directors pick a theme and the act order. The season starts in January with indoor practices, where the team works on pyramids and choreography. Trying to choreograph the show is something that has to wait until all members show up for rehearsal, Ridgely said. It all depends on who they have for the year. If we tend to have more guys, we might have some more jumps. If we tend to have more ladies on the team, we might have some more ballet and swivel, he said. It kind of plans itself.
But when it comes to planning the show, you start with your boat drivers and you work out a pattern with them. Then you get your acts lined up. Then you write your theme. Included in the team are a ballet coordinator, a jump coordinator, and an intro coordinator. Then there are the behind-the-scenes jobs, like someone taking care of all the ropes and a boat committee to make sure everything is ready to go when the show begins. It's like an enormous clock, almost, and it's like a well-oiled machine, one boat after the other. We want to make sure that once a boat for a specific act has left the show course, another one is entering to keep a constant entertainment flow for our fans, for competitions, and everything like that, Ridley said. Next comes writing a script, picking out music, and putting it all together. Ridley said the team averages about 30 people, but can be a little thin when the season starts at the end of May. That's typically because younger members are still in school. The Gamblers' biggest shows, he said, are often in July and August. They keep a pretty vigorous schedule, Ridley said, with shows on Sunday and Wednesday, practice on Monday and Tuesday, and an open ski on Thursday. That allows people a chance to let loose and practice anything they need to work on. The shows continue in Rock Island all summer until the Gamblers head off for a regional competition in July and a national competition in August. Last year, the Quad Cities hosted the regional competition, and this year they'll be heading to Warsaw, Indiana to compete. Nationals will be held in Waterloo this year for the first time in ski history, Ridley said. And by Thomas Geyer, nonprofits getting $33,000. The Junior Board of Rock Island, in partnership with the Moline Regional Community Foundation, has announced $33,000 in grants to 8 local nonprofits. Since 1935, members of Junior Board of Rock Island have been supporting children's organizations in the Quad Cities area, said Junior Board Treasurer Amanda Aoun in a news release issued Friday. We are women joined in friendship, working together to support children in our community through direct volunteering and fundraising, to be able to give back through grants that support the amazing work that is happening in our community. The recipients of the grants are Argros House, Improving Supportive Housing for Kids Escaping Domestic Violence, $1,000. Backwater Gamblers Water Ski Club, Next Level Ski Skills Jump and Swivel Clinic, $500. 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Bettendorf Public Library Foundation, Children's Summer Reading Program, $1,000. Boys and Girls Clubs of the Mississippi Valley, BGCMV Camp Liberty Day, Expanding Access to Summer Camp Experiences for Underserved Youth, $1,000. 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Junior Achievement of the Heartland, Sustaining and Expanding Financial Literacy Program for Rock Island Milan students, $1,500. 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
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Moline Regional Community Foundation is honored to partner with Junior Board of Rock Island on the 2026 grant process. Victoria Rogers, the Finance and Grants Director for the Moline Regional Community Foundation, said in the news release, "For over 90 years, the passion and dedication of JBRI have uplifted our community as the women annually raise funds and distributed grants to benefit youth 0 to 12 years old, a true inspiration." By Thomas Geyer. A Des Moines man who drove to Davenport in April of 2024 to sexually exploit a 13-year-old girl has been sentenced to 10 years in prison. Isaac James McDowell, 20, was sentenced by Judge Patrick McElyea during a hearing Thursday in Scott County District Court. During a hearing in District Court in February, McDowell pleaded guilty to one count of Class C felony sexual exploitation of a minor, as well as one Class D felony count of enticing a minor, and three Class D felony counts of possessing a depiction of a minor in a sex act. McElyea sentenced McDowell to 10 years on the Class C felony charge and concurrent terms of 5 years each of the four Class D felony charges. McDowell will have to pay $5,470 in fines and register with the Iowa Sex Offender Registry for 10 years. A charge of Class B felony second-degree sexual abuse and 17 counts of Class D felony possessing a depiction of a minor in a sex act were dismissed at sentencing. Because he's pleading guilty to a Class C felony, he also has to spend his life on parole from the Iowa Department of Corrections after he completes whatever sentence awaits, according to district court documents. Davenport police arrested McDowell on April 11, 2024, after he drove from Des Moines to Davenport to meet the 13-year-old girl. McDowell was 18 at the time. The case began on Wednesday, April 10, 2024, when officers were sent to investigate a report of a missing child, according to affidavits filed by Davenport Police Detective Sean Johnson. The investigation led police to a hotel where officers found the child and McDowell on April 11. Both McDowell and the girl admitted to sexual acts, including one that McDowell took video of, according to the affidavits. There's no mandatory minimum sentence McDowell must serve before he is released from prison. And by Thomas Geyer also, a Rock Island shooting incident has led to a Moline man receiving 8 years in federal prison for possessing a firearm as a felon. Donovan James Cartwright Nye, 25, was sentenced Thursday in U.S. District Court, Rock Island, by Judge Jonathan Hawley. Cartwright Nye had pleaded guilty to a federal charge of possessing a firearm as a felon during a hearing in Rock Island Federal Court on August 14, 2025. Hawley ordered Cartwright Nye to spend 96 months, or 8 years, in federal prison to be followed by 3 years on supervised release. There's no parole in the federal system. Cartwright Nye will receive credit for the time he has served in custody awaiting trial and sentencing on the charges. Rock Island police arrested Cartwright Nye on December 31, 2024, while investigating a shots fired incident in the 3100 block of 9th Street. Police had been alerted at 9:15 a.m. that day that gunshots had been fired in that area. Officers located a silver Mercury Grand Marquis that had been abandoned after it crashed into a power pole in the 1500 block of 31st Avenue. While assisting with the investigation, Rock Island County Sheriff's deputies located Cartwright Nye walking in the area and detained him. It was determined that Cartwright Nye owned the vehicle. Officers seized from the vehicle a Taurus 9mm pistol with a defaced serial number. It was determined that Cartwright Nye had fired the gun toward another person and their vehicle before he crashed his car into the utility pole. Cartwright Nye was initially charged in Rock Island County Court with one count each of aggravated discharge of a firearm,
reckless discharge of a firearm, felon in possession of a firearm, and possession of less than 5 grams of meth. A federal grand jury indicted Cartwright Nye on March 18, 2025, on one count of possessing a firearm as a felon. The charges in Rock Island County were then dismissed. And this article is also by Thomas Geyer. Two people are dead after the ATV they were riding crashed Sunday in Clinton County. Iowa State Patrol Sergeant David Saldivar said the crash occurred at 3:22 Sunday in the 2400 block of 158th Avenue in Calamus. The two people were riding a 2013 Polaris ATV when the vehicle left the trail and entered the South Watercourse, according to police. The vehicle then flipped onto its top on private land. The driver of the vehicle was pronounced dead at the scene. The passenger was taken to Mercy One Genesis DeWitt Medical Center and pronounced dead at the hospital, according to police. The names of the victims were not released Sunday night. The Clinton County Sheriff's Department assisted at the scene. The crash remains under investigation by the Iowa State Patrol and the Clinton County Sheriff's Department. And this article about the world's tallest thermometer for sale. The giant roadside thermometer between Las Vegas and Los Angeles, a towering site for legions of highway drivers, is for sale. A spread of real estate in Baker, California, along Interstate 15, roughly 90 miles southwest of the Las Vegas Strip, recently went on the market for $1.85 million, listing sites show. The 4.3-acre tract includes the iconic 134-foot thermometer, billed as the world's tallest, and an adjacent retail building that's home to a souvenir shop called Temp 134. The listing says the landmark is known worldwide and is, quote, at its core, 130 feet of vertical advertising space. The towering temperature reader on Baker Boulevard calls Baker the gateway to Death Valley, where, according to the National Park Service, the world's highest air temperature was ever recorded in the summer of 1913 at 134 degrees. Listing broker Baron Castillo, owner of real estate firm Apartment Building Investments, told the Las Vegas Review-Journal on Thursday that the thermometer has been refurbished and is up and running better than ever now. He also figures the buyer will be from Las Vegas, as masses of tourists and others regularly drive between Southern Nevada and Southern California on I-15, and the giant thermometer is hard to miss. Castillo, who noted the land for sale includes an EV charging station, said a buyer could add digital signage on the thermometer to flash their logo. They could also convert the retail shop into, say, a restaurant, cafe, or microbrewery, giving travelers the space to hang out while their cars recharge, he said. That would be the best use for it, I believe, he said. Baker, an unincorporated town in San Bernardino County, is a tiny outpost in the desert. It spans just 2.7 square miles and had only 442 residents as of 2020, according to the U.S. Census Bureau. Its famous roadside attraction was built in 1991, but before it was officially lit, high winds knocked it over, and it was rebuilt to be even stronger and resistant to powerful gusts, according to the world's tallest thermometer website. Ultimately, the thermometer was turned on in 1992, the website says. Of course, the giant thermometer isn't the only notable landmark along I-15 between Las Vegas and L.A. There's also the oddly spelled ZZYZX road sign, located some 95 miles southwest of the Strip,

130 miles from Las Vegas's famed casino corridor. And I think with that, I am going to take a short break here, and then I'll be back and continue to read from today's Quad City Times.

Well, back to continue reading from today's edition of the Quad City Times. It is Health Tuesday, and here is Don't Get Burned, Everyday Habits That Can Help Reduce Your Risk of Skin Cancer, from the Mayo Foundation. Whether skies are clear or overcast, your skin is exposed to ultraviolet or UV radiation from the sun. UVB rays are the primary cause of sunburn, while UVA rays penetrate more deeply, contributing to premature aging, such as fine wrinkles and sunspots. Both forms increase the risk of skin cancer. A tan is not a sign of health. It's evidence of skin injury. There's no safe way to tan in the sun or with indoor tanning. Fortunately, daily habits can protect your skin and reduce your risk of skin cancer. 1. Use sunscreen consistently. Choose a broad-spectrum sunscreen that protects against both UVB and UVA rays with a sun protection factor of SPF or SPF of at least 30. Be aware of the expiration date and replace your sunscreen regularly. Keep it out of the heat and direct sunlight, which can degrade its effectiveness. Spray sunscreens are typically easier to apply to hairy skin. Makeup also can contain sun protective ingredients, but it should meet the same minimum standard of a broad spectrum sunscreen and an SPF of at least 30. Sunscreens may contain organic or inorganic ingredients or a combination of both. Organic, mineral. Sunscreens contain minerals such as titanium dioxide and zinc oxide and provide excellent broad spectrum protection. These ingredients tend to be thicker and may leave a whitish residue on your skin. Inorganic, chemical sunscreen filters are more common and tend to be lighter, easier to apply, and less visible on the skin, but they may not have as much UVA protection as mineral options. The Food and Drug Administration recently announced its proposal to add a new organic sunscreen ingredient, bemetrazinol, BEMT, to its approved list for use in the U.S. BEMT provides protection against both UVA and UVB, and it has low levels of absorption through the skin into the body. This is exciting news because the U.S. doesn't have as many approved filters compared to other countries. Apply sunscreen whenever you're outdoors, even on cloudy days when up to 80% of harmful rays penetrate the clouds. When applying sunscreen, don't forget places like the tops of your ears and feet, the back of your neck, and areas where a beard might not be as thick. Reapply sunscreen every 2 hours. Remember to apply more often with water exposure or sweating because this reduces how long the sunscreen remains effective. Water-resistant sunscreen provides protection for about 40 to 80 minutes. Apply more sunscreen than you think. Most people apply only a quarter to half of the amount needed to reach the advertised SPF on the product label. A simple strategy is to apply a full layer, then repeat to create a double coat to ensure adequate coverage. 2. Wear photoprotective clothing. Long-sleeve shirts, pants, wide-brim hats, and sunglasses provide consistent protection without the need for reapplying sunscreen. Not all clothing blocks the same amount of UV rays. Test it by holding it up to the light. If you can see the light through the clothing, you'll know that UV rays can pass through it too. Many brands now offer lightweight, breathable clothing with built-in ultraviolet protection rated with an ultraviolet protection factor, UPF. For water activities, rash guards offer convenient, allowable sun protection. Tops are available in short and long sleeve styles with or without hoods. 3. Avoid intentional tanning. Indoor tanning significantly increases the risk of cancer. Tanning beds emit intense UV radiation and can increase melanoma risk by 20% with just one session. Using indoor tanning before age 35 can increase melanoma risk by 75%. Dermatologists see patients in their 30s with multiple skin cancers and advanced sun damage after extensive tanning bed use in their teens and 20s. If you want a bronze glow without the risk of UV rays, sunless tanning products are a safe alternative. Spray tans and lotions containing dihydroxyacetone can create the appearance of tan skin without UV exposure. Number 4, be mindful of peak sun hours. If you love being outdoors, whether it's hanging at the beach, working in the garden, hiking on a fall day, or skiing down a mountain, it's wise to do a combination of sun protective behaviors, including sunscreen, photoprotective clothing, and seeking shade when possible. Consistent sun protective behaviors will substantially reduce your risk of skin cancer while allowing you to enjoy time outdoors safely.
And for those of us that get confused about this, this is automobile VIN diagram. What does your vehicle identification number, or VIN, say about your car or truck? More than you can imagine, but you've got about as much chance of figuring it out on your own as Egyptian hieroglyphics. Your car's VIN is its life story, but it's in code. Countless people use VINs every day. Owners, shoppers, dealers, automakers, insurance companies, regulators, services like Carfax, and more. VINs can be used for everything from tracking repair records to figuring out which vehicle's got a faulty part, so an owner can be notified, like the dangerous airbags that led to some of the auto industry's biggest recalls. The VIN is on the dashboard in front of the driver's seat. It's visible through the windshield. It's also often on the sticker inside the driver's... It just kind of left the... I missed that. VINs... One second.

0: And back with the missing sentence. The vent on the dashboard in front of the driver's seat is visible through the windshield. It's also on the sticker inside the driver's door. VINs, not VIN number, because the N stands for number, are a language, and there are translators. Some are free. The government offers VIN decoding, vpic.nhtsa.gov/decoder, that allows you to see where a car was built and if there are open recalls. Hagerty, the largest insurer of classic cars, uses VINs to authenticate and determine the value of vehicles, including those built before 1981, when this government set VIN standards that are now almost universal. VINWiki has 570,000 subscribers, mostly collectors trying to find or authenticate a specific car. For instance, a VINWiki founder, Ed Bolian, used VINs to figure out how many Lamborghini Murcielago LP640s were built with a manual transmission, found one and watched it value soar when he told people there were just 23 were sold in the U.S. Modern VINs have 16 or 18, 17 characters, not digits, characters. VINs include letters, but never I, O, or Q. They're too easy to confuse with 1, 0, and 9. The information VINs provide is constantly evolving as vehicle features change to include new power sources, electric, hybrid, etc., safety features, and more. It's crucial information to know what features are selling or track problems with a component or technology, S&P Global Mobility Automotive Analyst Tom Libby says. For example, automakers or regulators can crunch the data from a huge number of VINs to see if a specific part, supplier, or feature is related to a particular issue. If yes, they'll know which vehicles are subject to the issue and recall them before anything goes wrong. Only the serial number is a straightforward string of numbers. A running count of production in other cases, a single character denotes a nexus of information, a four-digit year, for example. It gets dizzying, and an incorrect character anywhere can create chaos. Which one was wrong? Are the others correct? Like the archaeologist who cracked the pyramid's code, wringing all the information from a VIN requires skill, encyclopedic knowledge, and occasionally luck or inspiration. It's even more true of vehicles built when every automaker created its own system before VINs were standardized in 1981. In the auto industry's early days, most manufacturers just kept a running count of production and stamped it on the engine as each vehicle came off the assembly line. As models and features proliferated, automakers' numbering systems got more elaborate. That complicates establishing a vehicle's pedigree. Owners and restorers who swapped the original engine exacerbated the uncertainty. Companies like Hagerty's, VINWiki, and auction houses RM Sotheby's, Barrett Jackson, and Mecum help authenticate vehicles from those days, sometimes after investigations that rival the movie Knives Out. Our clients can look up virtually any VIN, John Wiley, Hagerty officials' evaluation said. And with that, we'll move on to the sports section. By Tom Johnston. When Charlotte Freer, and that's F-R-E-R-E, walked across the stage Saturday afternoon at Vibrant Arena, she not only collected her diploma, but left a legacy at Augustana College that will be difficult to match. The Sherrard High School graduate added to her career amazing track and field career earlier in the week, winning her third straight NCAA Division III discus championship. "It was amazing," said Freer, summing up her career that was capped when she became the first in Augustana women's track and field history to win three consecutive national championships. As remarkable an accomplishment as that was, she also rewrote the NCAA Division III record books. Prior to competing at the NCAA Outdoor Track and Field Championships in La Crosse, Wisconsin last week, she obliterated a 30-year-old women's discus distance record with a toss of 56.59 meters. That's 185 feet 8 inches. Her first throw at Nationals proved to be a winner, measuring 51.14 meters, or 167.9. "I was hoping to have thrown further, but when you get to Nationals, the goal is just to beat everybody else, and you don't necessarily have to beat yourself," she said. "While I would have liked to have thrown farther, I'm by no means disappointed. Staying in the moment, remaining confident, and handling the task at hand added to her storied career. Nerves come from every competition, and especially at Nationals," said Freer, admitting that her past success and knowing she was the best thrower in the country helped put her at ease. "That was kind of something that helped calm me down, and just confidence in my ability. I've always said that it doesn't matter how far you throw. Whoever performs the day of nationals is who's going to end up on top. However, for Frere, her distinguished career was about much more than big tosses and titles. I always just reflect on gratitude and everything that it took to get me to where I am now, she said. We have a really good team community aspect, really supportive coaches. My family's really supportive. So, just looking back at the everything that helped me to get there, you have to give credit to what you got there. So, I always kind of just reflect on that. There is plenty to reflect upon in her career that began with entering college as both a basketball player and track athlete. Her focus quickly turned to track and field in her freshman year, and that led to rewriting the school and national record books. As to where her future goes is a bit up in the air. The kinesiology and biology major said she plans to take a gap year and accrue clinical hours before returning to school to work toward becoming a physician's assistant. And her throwing career? That's a great question, and not one that I necessarily have a concrete answer for, she said. Admitting that she would like to see what possibly my full and peak potential might be in the discus, she knows that opportunities are limited in the circle. I'm kind of at a crossroads between do I continue throwing just to satisfy my own self-gratification, just to see how much I can achieve, she said. Once you graduate and keep competing, you're doing it for yourself and the love of the sport. To make it into the U.S. Olympic track and field trials, for example, a mark of 62 meters, 203.35, is required for automatic qualification. To enter the trials, a minimum of 57 meters, or 187, is required. Right now, where I'm at, there's definitely more in the tank, said Frere, weighing her possibilities. But then also looking at myself, I'm not the strongest or the biggest, so there's always room to improve. On Saturday, the 21-year-old just enjoyed the spoils of 4 years of throwing up good grades. People have been asking me to wear my rings and my medals and all that, said Frere of the commencement ceremony that featured former All-America quarterback Kenny Anderson as guest speaker. No, that's not for me. I'll just be walking across as a regular graduate. Considering her storied throwing career, Charlotte Frere is hardly regular. And by Josh Crawford on the Iowa meets for high school. The third and final morning of the Iowa State Track Championship was defined by a historic runner-up finish on the scoreboard, a fierce but deeply affectionate local rivalry that transcended the track, and a literal race down Interstate 80 against a graduation clock ticking back home. The ultimate structural triumph of the weekend belonged to the Bettendorf Boys program, which weaponized the elite talent of senior distance maestro A.J. Willie and hurdler Gage Tucker to lock down the Class 4A state runner-up team trophy. The Bulldogs amassed 67 team points, pushing an exceptional Cedar Falls unit to the brink before the Tigers secured the state title with 75 points. Tucker provided the most explosive individual spark of the morning session, stepping into the blocks for the 400-meter hurdles with the memory of an agonizingly close second-place finish in the open 400 still fresh in his mind. Running completely blind from an unforgiving outer lane, Tucker ran won a state crown in a breathtaking 59.92 seconds, setting a personal record with the third-fastest high school 400 hurdle time in the U.S. this season. Tucker broke down his mental approach right after stepping off the track. I ran yesterday and got second of the 400, so I was definitely hoping to come back today to run my best, Tucker said. So I was really excited, and then when I crossed the line, I was just like taking it all in awe. I knew that my line placement wasn't the greatest, but I knew if I just pushed hard and had a strong finish at the end, then I could pull ahead. I just saw everybody not too far ahead of me, and I knew I could catch them. So I was just like, I got to use it all. The thunderous environment down the home stretch provided the perfect closing lift for Tucker, who finished eighth in this event just 1 year ago. The crowd alone, it just makes you want to run your hardest, Tucker shared. So I'm glad I can come out and make a name for myself. It's just super loud and everybody's cheering and it's full. So super exciting. My training all season long really helps me. I do a lot of endurance training, so I feel like seeing everybody not too far ahead makes me just gear up to go. The final hours of the 2026 season surrendered entirely to distance masterclasses and down to the wire relay exchanges. Willie put together a powerhouse performance on Saturday to anchor the Bulldogs' 67-point team score. The Thursday's 3,200-meter state champion locked down a sixth-place finish in the 4A 800-meter run with a PR of 1:52.49, the 10th fastest mark recorded in Iowa this spring, before returning to the track for a razor-thin photo finish in the 1,600-meter run, capturing third place at 4:09.78, finishing less than two-tenths of a second behind individual champion Kuma Gutema of Sioux City North. I couldn't have asked for a better way to end my high school career, around my friends and doing what I love, Willie said, leaning against the infield railing. The weekend concluded with a boys 4A 4x400-meter relay. The Bettendorf Quartet of Kamari Harris, J.J. McDermott, Billy Miller, and Tucker unleashed a 3:14.68, good for third place, just behind Cedar Falls, and a historic meet record performance from Cedar Rapids Prairie. A complex narrative unfolded in the short sprints, highlighting the multi-year rivalry between Bettendorf senior Tatum Miller and Pleasant Valley junior Kay Rebro. The two air icons have traded blows across Mississippi Athletic Conference meets for seasons, a competitive standard that culminated Saturday afternoon in the Class 4A girls 100-meter dash final. Miller captured seventh place in the state with a 12:40 sprint, with Rebro finishing an eyelash behind an eighth at 12:55. The tiny margins on the clock underscored a profound, genuine friendship built on mutual respect away from the competition. "I'm just happy with that because we're kind of competitive," Miller said warmly, turning to look back at the track. "I love Kai so much. I'm just glad, though, there are some really fast girls there. I feel good. Obviously, that's not my fastest time, but I'm not even mad about it. I just went out, had fun. My body feels good, so yeah, I feel good." Rebro was equally reflective about the local companion who had pushed her to her limits. "We talk at every meet," Rebro noted. "We're always together. I'm so proud of her. I mean, it was between her and me for a second on who's going to make it to finals. We were both able to get into it, so I was proud of that. Of us." For Miller, the final sprint marked the closing chapter of her high school track career, clearing the way for a unique international journey. "It feels good. It's obviously sad, but mostly I'm just really happy how it turned out. And my whole career these past 4 years, I think, went really, really well, and I'm thankful to God," Miller said. "Actually, I'm taking a gap year in Argentina." As Miller prepares for her gap year, Rebro holds the future of the local sprinting circuit in her hands. The Pleasant Valley Sprint Corps, comprising Rebro, freshman Olive Dankwa, sophomore Ivy Kitzman, and sophomore Callie McDermott, engineered a spectacular Saturday itinerary. They took fourth in the 800-meter relay final at 1:45.11, the fourth fastest mark in Iowa this year, before returning to secure a third-place podium finish in the 4x100-meter final at 47.9. Because all four legs return next season, Rebro is operating with immense long-term confidence. "We're all still young," Rebro said. "I'm the oldest on the team, the only junior. Everyone else is a freshman and two sophomores. So I know that we're going to be back. We already have high expectations for next year, like we're going to be on that podium next year. I can tell you right now, we're not satisfied." The conclusion of the 100-meter final at 1 p.m. triggered a completely different high-stakes logistical sprint against the clock. Miller and her fellow Bettendorf seniors had precisely 6.5 hours to exit the stadium, escape Des Moines traffic, and commute across Interstate 80 to walk across the stage for the high school graduation ceremony at Vibrant Arena Moline at 7:30 p.m. While Miller says she made it back in time, she said the Bettendorf boys arrived at the arena just after the start of the ceremony commencement, capping an unforgettable and whirlwind day for Bettendorf track seniors. Other area results: Pleasant Valley placed 10th overall in the final Class 4A girls team standings, finishing the weekend with 27 team points. In the girls 800-meter relay final, PV captured 4th place in 1:45.51, while Bettendorf finished 7th. The Bettendorf boys 800 relay placed 6th in the state. Additional regional finishes in the boys 100 relay included Muscatine 16th, Pleasant Valley 18th, Norscott 19th, Clinton 20th. The Pleasant Valley boys 4x100 hurdle relay team secured 7th place in Class 4A. The Bettendorf boys 4x400 relay took 3rd in a close final, finishing just behind Cedar Falls and Cedar Rapids Prairie. Distance: Davenport Central junior Joelle Sullivan captured a 6th-place podium finish in the girls' Class 4A 800. She added a 5th-place finish in the girls' 1,500-meter run. Pleasant Valley freshman Sarah Fode secured 15th place in the 4A Open 800 with a time of 2:17:40, while senior teammate Brent Edgen placed 18th. Clinton distance standout Carolyn Sattler finished 21st in the Open 800. In the boys' 4A 800-meter final, Bettendorf senior A.J. Willie secured 6th place, while Pleasant Valley junior Gavin Russell placed 9th. And Willie added a 3rd place finish in the 1600, while teammate Andrew Hedden placed 8th with a PR. In the sprints hurdles para, Olympic Maquoketa senior Kyle Simmons swept the para-ambulatory division to a stadium full of applause, winning individual state titles in the 100 and 200. Muscatine sophomore Avery Bradley placed 7th in the girls' class 4A 100-meter hurdle final. Previous sophomore Ryan Stevenson secured a 6th place finish in the 200-meter para wheelchair final. And Clinton junior Maddox Cooley placed 6th overall in the 4A 200-meter dash final. And with that, I've pretty much taken care of all the time available for reading from today's edition of the Quad City Times. Please stay tuned as we will be following this both live in the morning and after our rebroadcast at 7 this evening with readings from today's edition of the Dispatch Argus. Have a great day. Weather's going to be nice if you like the 80-degree temperature. And so have a great one. Thank you for listening to APRIS.
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1: Good morning, APRIS listeners. This is Carl and Allen with the Argus Dispatch. And this reading of the Dispatch Argus is being broadcast live at 9 a.m. on Tuesday, May 26. It is being recorded and will be rebroadcast at 8 o'clock this evening. And let's go let's go over to our grant acknowledgments. 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We thank you. And Alan's got a great weather forecast.
2: Yeah, here we go. Today, mostly sunny with a high near 89, calm wind becoming south around 5 miles per hour in the afternoon. Tonight, partly cloudy with a low around 62, south wind around 5 miles per hour, becoming calm in the evening. Wednesday, sunny with a high near 88, calm wind becoming north around 5 miles per hour in the afternoon. Wednesday night, mostly clear with a low around 61, northeast wind 5 to 10 miles per hour. Thursday, sunny with a high near 83. Thursday night, partly cloudy with a low around 56. Friday, mostly sunny with a high near 84. Friday night, partly cloudy with a low around 59. Saturday, sunny with a high near 84. Saturday night, partly cloudy with a low around 57. Sunday, sunny with a high near 83. Sunday night, mostly clear with a low around 57. Monday, sunny with a high near 84. There you go.
1: Okay. Not too bad. Okay, let's start off with this one here. It is entitled, "What Do You Really Think About the QCs?" Let's see what it says. I arrived in the Quad Cities two Decembers ago and began to meet others shortly after. Most people I met had roots here. They grew up here, left for higher education or their early career, then returned after they got married or had children. Others returned to care for aging parents. When I meet others, most people ask if I have roots here. I do not. Sometimes a flicker of bewilderment crosses their face. Why, they ask. They wonder why a 23-year-old moved to Davenport knowing no one. I have met many young people who believe there is no real reason to move to the Quad Cities besides family, a position at John Deere, or a very niche, very good job. The perception has landed me in several awkward situations where others slyly ask me what I really think about the Quad Cities. In those moments, I find myself scanning their face for a hint of their deep-seated opinion before I reply. The belief rings of pessimism. In my role, I have met a number of bright, driven young people who choose to build their lives here. I have the privilege of hearing their vocal pitch climb and watching them smile as they describe their joy in calling this place home. But truth underlies the perception. Young people rarely move here, and many are moving away. Between 2010 and 2024, the number of residents in the Quad Cities, ages 25 to 34, declined by 6.43%, that's a loss of 3,854 people, according to the Quad Cities Chamber. The data looks at the six-county area of Scott, Clinton, and Muscatine counties in Iowa, and Rock Island, Henry, and Mercer counties in Illinois. The decline in young residents comes despite a positive overall population growth of 0.39% during the same period. According to CensureReporter.org, which takes data from the U.S. Census and the American Community Survey, the combined median age of Scott and Rock Island counties is 40.9. That's higher than the metropolitan areas of St. Louis, Minneapolis, Madison, Peoria, Cedar Rapids, and Des Moines. Last year, I attempted to answer why so few young people like me live here. I interviewed staff at Visit Quad Cities and the Quad Cities Chamber, a professor, and several young adults. Everyone answered differently. Some said it's our lack of a flagship university. Some said it's our downtowns that struggle to fill every storefront. Some said the Quad Cities is not unique. Every Midwest metropolitan area faces the challenges. A few said the region has a marketing problem, the same marketing problem that leads others to ask what they really think about the Quad Cities. When I say that I like my life here, the pieces did not fit and I abandoned the story. I am still seeking to talk to young people who choose to live here or who have left. I am also interested in talking to people who have roots in addition to writing on why young people leave here. I am also writing a story of families who have stayed in the Quad Cities through three generations or more. If any of that is you, please contact me at nbaker@qctimes.com or 563-940-5426.
2: Okay. Okay, this next article is titled Arsenal Service Honors Sacrifices. With artillery and rifle fire, veterans and their families remembered those who have fallen at the Memorial Day service at the Arsenal. The service was held late Monday morning at the Rock Island National Cemetery, beginning with a musical performance by the Davenport Central High School Band. The ceremony featured speakers from the U.S. military, like Commander of the 1st Army, Lieutenant Colonel Mark L. Lanz, and U.S. Congressman Eric Sorensen, honoring the lives of American soldiers who fought and died, whether they were buried at the island's National Cemetery or around the country. Mark Tomes, the director of the cemetery, Matt Tomes, the director of the cemetery, said the event is the largest of the year and is the Super Bowl equivalent of memorial services. No veteran ever dies, so ceremonies like this help support that effort, and that's what we want. We don't want the veterans' legacy to die. We want folks to come out and remember them. Look at a headstone. Read a headstone. It tells a little bit of a story. Asked about the importance of Memorial Day, Tomes said it is important to remember the sacrifices of soldiers who fought in older wars like World War II and what that can teach future generations. We don't want to relive what they went through, Tomes said. As long as we keep telling the kids, the younger generation, this is what happened and this is how we did it, and we had a rally behind our troops and support them, because they don't all come home, and some come home to a different life, or some come home and people are mad at them, like in Vietnam. Tomes said the service is personal to him. His father, grandmother, and other family members are buried at the National Cemetery. So this place not only is special to me because I'm a director here, I have family buried here, Tomes said. Memorial Day is important because I'm a veteran myself, and it's wonderful to see the community come out and support all the veterans and all the service members and everything that they've done for the country. Sorensen was also proud to honor his grandfathers who fought in World War II. He said during his speech that he keeps a set of war photos that belonged to his grandfather on the wall above his Capitol Hill office desk. Today is not about politics or tribalism, Sorensen said. Today is about remembrance. It's about honoring the men and women who gave their lives in service to this country. Americans who believe something bigger than themselves was worth defending every day, and especially today we're reminded that freedom has never been free. A son or daughter, a husband or wife, a friend, a neighbor, a life interrupted in the service of others.
1: And this next one here, Orion Schools. Low to retire from Hanna Elementary. What we know. Orion's CR Hanna Elementary School Principal, R.C. Lowe, has served in his position for 18 years. What's new? On Wednesday, the Orion School Board accepted the resignation of Lowe for reason of retirement as of the end of the 2029-2030 school year. Prior to coming to Orion, Lowe had been at Carroll Stream for 5 years, where he taught and was assistant principal. In other action, the board hired Olivia McLaughlin as elementary school counselor and Joy Carter as high school Spanish teacher. The district is entering contract negotiations with the Orion Education Association starting next week, according to Tara Miller, OEA president. What's next? The grade school is planning to open an open house for its new STEM lab for sometime this August. Lowe reported approximately 6 pallets of equipment for the lab will be delivered later this month. He said installation will take place in July. Middle school principal Chad Banks noted 7th grader Jordan Matthews is on an advanced track for math and will be taking an advanced math course at the high school as an 8th grader this coming year. After the class, Jordan will be transported back to the middle school.
2: Okay, this next article is titled Quad City Nonprofits Get $33,000 in Youth-Focused Grants. The Junior Board of Rock Island, in partnership with Moline Regional Community Foundation, has announced $33,000 in grants to 28 local nonprofits. Since 1935, members of Junior Board of Rock Island have been supporting children's organizations in the Quad City area, said Junior Board Treasurer Amanda Amon in a news release issued Friday. We're women, joined in friendship, working together to support children in our community through direct volunteering and fundraising to be able to give back through grants that support the amazing work that is happening in our community. The recipients of the grants are Angros House Improvement Supportive Housing for Kids Escaping Domestic Violence, $1,000. Backwater Gamblers Water Sea Club, Next Level Ski Skills, Jump and Swivel Clinic, $500. 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Bethany for Children and Families Supporting Bethany's Therapeutic Recreation Program for At-Risk Children, $1,500. Bettendorf Public Library Foundation Children's Summer Reading Program, $1,000. Boys and Girls Clubs of the Mississippi Valley, BGCMV Camp Liberty Day, Expanding Access to Summer Camp Experiences for Underserved Youth, $1,000. 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First Tee Quad City Scholarships for Youth at Highland Springs Golf Course, $1,000. 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Junior Achievement of the Heartland, Sustaining and Expanding Financial Literacy Programs for Rock Island and Milan Students, $1,500. 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And WQPT First Book Program in Rock Island, $1,000. Moline Regional Community Foundation is honored to partner with Junior Board of Rock Island on the 2026 grant process. Victoria Rogers, the Finance and Grants Director for the Moline Regional Community Foundation, said in the news release, "For over 90 years, the passion and dedication of IBRI have uplifted our community as the women annually raise funds and distribute grants to benefit youth from 0 to 12 years old. A true inspiration." Okay.
1: Andy, crew set for annual floodgate maintenance. This is in Muscatine. Muscatine's Public Works Department will conduct its annual flood preparedness and maintenance exercise on Wednesday, weather permitting. The exercise includes the temporary installation, inspection, and removal of the city's two primary floodgates. City workers with the Roadway Maintenance Division will begin with the roller floodgate, or Floodgate 2, located in East 2nd Street at the Mad Creek Bridge. City crews will set up traffic control before the 10 a.m. start time. Oak Street to the Iowa Highway 92 intersection is scheduled to be closed from 10 a.m. till noon. No traffic will be allowed to the work area at the floodgate during that time. An abbreviated detour will utilize East 5th Street. Drivers should stay alert when driving through the area. When work on Gate 2 is complete and East 2nd Street reopens to traffic, crews will proceed to Floodgate 1 to perform the same procedure. Floodgate 1 is located at the east end of Mississippi Drive at the seawall. Mississippi Drive between Mulberry Avenue and Orange Street will close to traffic, but no detours planned since traffic disruption will be minimal. East Gate operation, including setup, maintenance, and removal, is expected to take 1 to 2 hours. This annual maintenance is a critical part of the city's flood response planning. Although the 2026 spring flood season has seen no major activity, the city of Muscatine is taking proactive steps to ensure all flood protection systems remain in full working order. Muscatine has two primary floodgates. Floodgate 1 is located near the seawall at the intersection of Mulberry Avenue and East Mississippi Drive. Floodgate 2 is located on East 2nd Street, where it crosses Mad Creek. Okay. Good information for that.
2: Okay, this next article is titled Water Skiing with the Backwater Gamblers. According to Colin Ridgely, there's two ways to get a start in the backwater gamblers. Sometimes you've been into the whole ski world. Other times you just kind of join by coming in and just loving it and sticking around, he said. We have a lot of families here on the team, and it's just kind of built through that. His own start reflects that. I was born into it. I stayed because I loved it, said Ridgely, a member of the team who got his start at water skiing when he was 5 years old. In the skiing world, that might be considered old, considering the gamblers now have a three-year-old on the team. This summer, the backwater gamblers are celebrating their 46th year. They started in 1980 with 14 members. They got their name from gambling with their lives by water skiing on the backwaters of the Mississippi River, according to the Gamblers' website. Every summer, they provide free water ski entertainment in the area and are a nationally recognized competition water ski team. These days, the Gamblers ski at Ben Williamson Park in Rock Island twice a week. Shows are at 6:30 p.m. Sunday and Wednesday evenings. The first show of the season happened on Sunday, May 24th. Ridgely said the team made up entirely of volunteers, most of whom learned to ski right at the park. The Gamblers host four try-it days a summer where inquiring members can come out and try their hand at water skiing. It's great because we can get eight skiers per night and we just teach them how to ski, he said. If they love it, they can join. If not, they can always come back and just keep the fun of water skiing alive. Every season, the Gamblers choose a new theme for their ski show, with this year's being Backwater Beach. Show directors are elected at the end of the season by the Gamblers' governing board, Ridgely said. They are just going to have a wild vision of what they want to do for the following season, and they have the entire off-season, the entire winter, to prepare, he said. Typically, show directors pick a theme and the act order. The season starts in January with indoor practices where team works on pyramids and choreography. Trying to choreograph the show is something that has to wait until all members show up for rehearsal, Ridgely said. It all depends. It all depends on who they have for the year. If we tend to have more guys, we might have some more jumps. If we tend to have more ladies on the team, we might have some more ballet and swivel, he said. It kind of plans itself, but when it comes to planning the show, you start with your best drivers and you work out a pattern with them. Then you get your acts lined up, then you write your themes. Included in the team are a ballet coordinator, a jump coordinator, and an intro coordinator. Then there are those behind-the-scenes jobs, like someone taking care of all the ropes and a boat committee to make sure everything is ready to go when the show begins. It's like an enormous clock, almost, and it's like a well-oiled machine, one boat after the other. We want to make sure that once a boat for a specific act has left the show course, another one is entering to keep a constant entertainment flow for our fans, for competitions, and everything like that, Ridgely said. Next comes writing a script, picking out music, and putting it all together. Ridgely said the team averages about 30 people, but can be a little thin when the season starts at the end of May. That's typically because younger members are still in school. The Gamblers' biggest shows, he said, are often in July and August. They keep a pretty vigorous schedule, Ridgely said, with shows on Sunday and Wednesday, practice on Monday and Tuesday, and an open ski on Thursdays. That allows people a chance to let loose and practice anything they need to work on. The shows continue in Rock Island all summer, until the Gamblers head off for a regional competition in July and a national competition in August. Last year, the Quad Cities hosted the regional competition, and this year they'll be heading to Warsaw, Indiana to compete. Okay.
1: And this one here, two killed in Clinton County ATV crash. Two people are dead after the ATV they were riding crashed Sunday in Clinton County. Iowa State Patrol Sergeant David Saldivar said the crash occurred at 3:22 Sunday in 2400 block of 158th Avenue in Calamus. The two people were riding a 2013 Polaris ATV when the vehicle left the trail and entered the South Water Course, according to police. The vehicle then flipped onto its top on private land. The driver of the vehicle was pronounced dead at the scene. The passenger was taken to Mercy One Genesis DeWitt Medical Center and pronounced dead at the hospital, according to police. The names of the victims were not released Sunday night. The Clinton County Sheriff's Department assisted at the scene. The crash remains under investigation by the Iowa State Patrol and the Clinton County Sheriff's Department.
2: Okay, this next article is titled, Man Who Drove to Davenport to Meet Minor Gets 10 Years. A Des Moines man who drove to Davenport in April of 2024 to sexually exploit a 13-year-old girl has been sentenced to 10 years in prison. Isaac James McDowell, who is 20, was sentenced by Judge Patrick McElyea during a hearing Thursday in Scott County District Court. During a hearing in District Court in February, McDowell pleaded guilty to one count of Class C felony sexual exploitation of a minor, as well as one Class D felony count of enticing a minor and three Class D felony counts of possessing a depiction of a minor in a sex act. McElyea sentenced McDowell to 10 years on the Class C felony charge and concurrent terms of 5 years each on the four Class D felony charges. McDowell will have to pay $5,470 in fines and register with the Iowa Sex Offender Registry for 10 years. A charge of Class B felony, second-degree sexual abuse, and 17 counts of Class D felony possessing a depiction of a minor in a sex act were dismissed at sentencing. Because he is pleading guilty to a Class C felony, he also will have to spend his life on parole from the Iowa Department of Corrections after he completes whatever prison sentence awaits, according to district court documents. The Davenport police arrested McDowell on April 11, 2024, after he drove from Des Moines to Davenport to meet the 13-year-old girl. McDowell was 18 at the time. The case began on Wednesday, April 10, 2024, when officers were sent to investigate a report of a missing child, according to the affidavits filed by Davenport Police Detective Sean Johnson. The investigation led police to a hotel where officers found the child and McDowell on April 11th. Okay.
1: And gunman gets 8 years in federal prison. A Rock Island shooting incident has led to a Moline man receiving 8 years in federal prison for possessing a firearm as a felon. Donovan James Cartwright Nye, 25, was sentenced Thursday in U.S. District Court, Rock Island, by Judge Jonathan Hawley. Cartwright Nye had pleaded guilty to a federal charge of possessing a firearm as a felon during a hearing in Rock Island Federal Court on August 14, 2025. Hawley ordered Cartwright Nye to spend 96 months or 8 years in federal prison to be followed by 3 years on supervised release. There is no parole in the federal system. Cartwright Nye will receive credit for the time he has served in custody awaiting trial and sentencing on the charges. Rock Island police arrested Cartwright Nye on December 31, 2024, while investigating a shots fired incident in the 3100 block of 9th Street. Police had been alerted at 9:15 a.m. that day that gunshots had been fired in that area. Officers located a silver Mercury Grand Marquis that had been abandoned after it crashed into a power pole in the 1500 block of 31st Avenue. While assisting with the investigation, Rock Island County Sheriff's deputies located Cartwright Nye walking in the area and detained him. It was determined that Cartwright Nye owned the vehicle. Officers seized from the vehicle a Taurus 9mm pistol with defaced serial number. It was determined that Cartwright Nye had fired the gun toward another person and their vehicle before he crashed his car into a utility pole. Cartwright Nye initially was charged in Rock Island County Circuit Court with one count each of aggravated discharge of a firearm, reckless discharge of a firearm, felon in possession of a firearm, and possession of less than 5 grams of meth. A federal grand jury indicted Cartwright and I on March 18, 2025, on one count of possessing a firearm as a felon. The charges in Rock Island County were then dismissed.
2: And with that, it's time for us to take a short break.

Okay, we're back. This next article is titled Countries Discuss Potential Iran Deal. Iran's top negotiator and its foreign minister were in Doha for talks with Qatar's prime minister on a potential deal with the United States to end the three-month-old war, an official briefed on the visit said Monday, after Washington and Tehran played down hopes for an imminent breakthrough. In a lengthy social media post Monday, U.S. President Donald Trump said talks with Iran were going nicely but warned of fresh attacks if they failed. It will only be a great deal for all or no deal at all, he wrote. The official briefed on the Iranians' Dubai visit told Reuters the discussions were focused primarily on the Strait of Hormuz and Iran's stockpile of highly enriched uranium, while the country's central bank governor is also part of the delegation to discuss the potential release of frozen Iranian oil revenues as part of a final deal. Iran's foreign ministry spokesman, Email Beghai, said nuclear issues would only be negotiated on if the framework accord is agreed first. Explosions were heard in Iran's Bandar Abbas city and coastal area near the Strait of Hormuz, Iranian media reported on Monday, adding the cause was unknown. Tehran said three explosions were heard in Bandar Abbas, while Fars said similar sounds were heard close to Strick and Jask near the strategic waterway. Earlier, Iran said it downed a hostile stealth drone using a new air defense system. Iranian news agencies reported without saying where it came from. Okay. Trump said his key aim in the war is to prevent Iran from developing a nuclear weapon with its highly enriched uranium. Tehran constantly denied it has plans to do that. The two sides remain at odds on several other issues, such as Israel's war in Lebanon.

0: Iran and Tehran's demands for the lifting of sanctions and the release of tens of billions of dollars of Iranian oil revenue frozen in foreign banks. Potentially complicating later talks, Israeli Prime Minister Benjamin Netanyahu said Monday that Israel would intensify strikes against Hezbollah militants in Lebanon. Israel's military soon thereafter said it attacked Hezbollah's infrastructure in Lebanon's eastern Bekaa Valley and several other areas. Israel said Lebanon appeared to, or excuse me, Israel and Lebanon agreed to a ceasefire in mid-April, but Israel continued airstrikes, it says, or acts of self-defense against Hezbollah, which was not party to the truce. In the social media post, Trump also called on more Arab and Muslim states to sign up to the Abraham Accords, brokered during his first term in office, and aimed at normalizing ties between those states and Israel. He said Saudi Arabia and Qatar should immediately sign, and Pakistan, Egypt, Jordan, and Turkey should follow suit, calling his requests mandatory. He also said the countries would be honored to have Iran as part of the accords once a deal to end the war is reached. Netanyahu's office did not immediately respond to a request for comment. A Pakistani source familiar with the matter said Trump's statement reflected an attempt to use the Iran diplomacy for a wider push around the accords, but the two issues were not interlinked and cannot be made so. Others saw the suggestion as aimed at making an Iran deal more palatable to skeptics. Trump is trying to sell an Iran deal as an Abrams Accord sequel. Good for Israel, good for the region, tough enough for Washington, said Ali Vaiz, Iran's project director at the International Crisis Group. But he is trading one fantasy for another, from forcing Iran to surrender to pretending a fragile deal can anchor a new Middle East order, Vaz said. Baghaz said the potential Iran deal contained no specific details on management of the Strait of Hormuz, through which about a fifth of the world's oil and liquefied gas usually flows. Iran will not change tolls or will not charge tolls for ships to pass through, but there will be a cost for services offered, such as navigation and steps to protect the environment, he said, under a protocol to be agreed with Oman, which lies on the opposite side of the waterway. Citing a Middle East diplomatic source, Japan's Nikkei newspaper reported the U.S. and Iran were discussing a plan to open the strait about 30 days after reaching a deal to end hostilities. Iran would then clear mines from the strait during a 30-day window, after which ships from all countries could navigate freely and safely, Nikkei reported. Since the U.S. and Israel launched February 28 strikes on Iran and a few dozen vessels passed through the strait, compared with 125 to 140 daily previously, Iran State TV said Monday that 32 vessels and 5 oil tankers passed through the state in 24 hours with the authorization of Iran's Revolutionary Guard Corps naval forces. The standoff caused a spike in oil prices and drove up the cost of fuel, fertilizer, and food. On Monday, oil prices fell to two-week lows, amid optimism that a deal might come soon. Earlier, U.S. Secretary of State Marco Rubio told reporters in New Delhi that the U.S. would give diplomacy every chance to succeed before considering whether to deal with Iran in another way. Okay.
1: And I got to get this short one in here. World's tallest thermometer for sale, roadside attraction located between Las Vegas and L.A. The giant roadside thermometer between Las Vegas and Los Angeles, a towering sight for legions of highway drivers, is for sale. A spread of real estate in Baker, California, along Interstate 15, roughly 90 miles southwest of the Las Vegas Strip, recently went on the market for $1.85 million. Listing sites show. The 4.3-acre tract includes the iconic 134-foot thermometer, billed as the world's tallest, and an adjacent retail building that's home to a souvenir shop called Temp 134. The listing says the landmark is known worldwide and is at its core 134 feet of vertical advertising space. The towering temperature reader on Baker Boulevard calls Baker the gateway to Death Valley, where, now this is according to the National Park Service, the world's highest air temperature was ever recorded in the summer of 1913 at 134 degrees. Listing broker Baron Castillo, owner of real estate firm Apartment Building Investments, told a Las Vegas Review-Journal on Thursday that the thermometer has been refurbished and is up and running better than ever now. Okay,
0: this next article is titled Trump Talks Up Ballroom, Downplays Economy. Standing in front of the White House ballroom construction site, President Donald Trump appealed for patience from Americans struggling with soaring gas prices as he sought to justify the cost of a project critics call a vanity effort. This is peanuts, he said last week, in an apparent reference to the economic damage inflicted on the U.S. by the Iran war. I appreciate everybody putting up with it for a little while. It won't be much longer. The moment crystallized concerns among some in his Republican Party who worry that the billionaire president's focus on the ballroom appears insensitive as Americans struggle to fill their gas tanks ahead of November's midterm elections. A Reuters review of Trump's public comments shows he mentioned the ballroom either via speeches, social media posts, or in comments to reporters at least 40 times this year, including 9 times this month alone. By comparison, he mentioned it 35 times in all of 2025. He is prone to launching into sales pitches for the ballroom at any moment, whether talking to reporters on Air Force One, speaking to guests in the Oval Office, or posting on social media. A White House official rejected Democrats' contention that the ballroom is a vanity project. This is about legacy, not vanity, the official said. The president is deeply passionate about this and wants to get it done. It's hard to quantify how many times Trump has talked about the economy, but as gas prices have spiraled, he has repeatedly played down the economic impact of the war, counseling patients and offering little acknowledgement of Americans' financial strains. I don't think about Americans' financial situation, he said earlier this month in a viral off-the-cuff comment about the war's economic impact that was seized on by Democrats. The only thing that matters when I'm talking about Iran, they can't have a nuclear weapon. The Reuters interview shows that the ballroom reconstruction of the Washington reflecting pool and plans for a 250-foot Independence Arch in the Capitol are top of mind for a president whose second term has been dominated by legacy-building projects. Even amid crisis and diplomatic summits, Trump has kept the ballroom at the forefront. Within hours of an apparent assassination attempt at a Washington hotel, he used the incident to argue for building one. After his high-stakes meeting with Chinese President Xi, Trump posted on social media that the trip reinforced his case. China has a ballroom, as should the U.S., Trump wrote, alongside a photo of him and Xi outside Beijing's cavernous Great Hall of the People. In Republican-led focus groups, however, voters expressed concerns over the ballroom and the arch, a senior Republican campaign operative told Reuters, requesting anonymity to discuss the matter. For voters, the message is coming from the White House is Trump is focused on vanity projects and foreign policy, and those are things that voters don't care about, the operative said. Republican Senator Cynthia Lummis of Wyoming said in an interview that the attention being given to the White House ballroom is absolutely sucking up more time than it should. It would sure be nice if the public understood that the ballroom itself was private money, Lummis said. Trump said he raised about $400 million from wealthy donors and his own money for the ballroom. The Secret Service, however, has requested $1 billion in taxpayer money to fund security and enhancements for the ballroom and the White House complex, a plan that lawmakers, including Republicans, have balked at. Anxious Republican lawmakers and senior White House aides have for months urged Trump to focus more on the economy as voters look ahead to November, when Republicans are expected to face a difficult fight to retain control of Congress. Trump continues to talk about things that no one cares about, said a Republican strategist involved in efforts to help Republicans retain control of Congress. The strategist spoke on conditions of anonymity in order to discuss the matter freely. Trump's answer to questions about economic concerns is to repeatedly declare victory over inflation despite official data showing otherwise. He has deflected questions about economic uncertainty by boasting about a rise in the stock market and billions of dollars in foreign investment. A January prediction from the White House that Trump would make weekly trips to promote Republican candidates and address economic concerns has not panned out. After a flurry of weekly travel early in the year aimed at promoting his economic record, Trump has largely stayed at the White House or at his Florida weekend retreat since he launched his Iran war on February 28th. He has made only a handful of domestic trips since then. As Trump faces a series of political and policy challenges, including war with Iran, rising fuel costs, and dwindling popularity, he has increasingly turned to visiting construction sites tied to his initiatives, using them to underscore progress and reassert control over his agenda. Last week, he took reporters on a tour of the ballroom construction site and proudly described some of its planned security features. A week earlier, he rode in his armored limousine to inspect renovations at Washington's reflecting pool, which he has spoken about several times this month. Democrats who are trying to break Republicans' dominance in Congress in November say Trump focuses on legacy projects. Okay.
1: Excuse me. And we'll jump over here to the sports and get this one in. Rosenqvist wins Indy 500 in closest finish ever. It's a month Felix Rosenqvist won't forget. First, he and his wife welcomed their first child, Stella, on May 4th. 20 days later, Rosenqvist won the greatest spectacle in racing in history. In history-making fashion, Rosenqvist nosed past David Malukas at the last moment of a green and white finish and won the 110th running of the Indianapolis 500 in thrilling fashion on Sunday afternoon at the famed Brickyard. The 34-year-old Swede earned just his second win since joining the IndyCar Series in 2019. His first win since 2020 and easily the biggest title in his racing career. His final margin over Malukas of 0.023 seconds was the closest finish in Indy 500 history. Al Unser Jr. 1992 had the previous record of 0.043 seconds over Scott Goodyear. There were also 70 lead changes in all, a new Indy 500 record by two. Scott McLaughlin of New Zealand, Pato O'Ward of Mexico, and Marcus Armstrong of New Zealand rounded out the top five after a hectic final 8 laps featured both red and yellow flags that bunched up the pack. Rosenquist passed a ward for the front position just before Kyle Collette crashed and his car caught fire, prompting a red flag on lap 192. Excuse me. With about four laps left, coming out of caution, Armstrong and Malukas charged ahead to the first and second spots. But Mick Schumacher grazed the wall and brought out yet another yellow flag, eventually leading to the one-lap shootout. Malukas passed Armstrong when they went green and held the lead for most of the lap, but Rosenquist's late charge paid off, and he had just enough speed to get past Malukas at the bricks. Good race, though.
0: Okay, this next article is from the health section. It's titled, Don't Get Burned. Whether skies are clear or overcast, your skin is exposed to ultraviolet or UV radiation from the sun. UVB rays are the primary cause of sunburn, while UVA rays penetrate more deeply, contributing to premature aging, such as wrinkles and sunspots. Both forms increase the risk of skin cancer. A tan is not a sign of health, it's evidence of skin injury. There's no safe way to tan in the sun or with indoor tanning. Fortunately, daily habits can protect your skin and reduce your risk of skin cancer. Okay, then the article goes on to discuss various things you can do. The first thing is use sunscreen consistently. Choose a broad-based spectrum sunscreen that protects against both UVB and UVA rays with a sun protection factor or SPF of at least 30. Be aware of the expiration date and replace your sunscreen regularly. Keep it out of the heat and direct sunlight, which degrade its effectiveness. Okay. The next subsection is titled Wear Photo Protective Clothing. Long-sleeve shirts, pants, wide-brimmed hats, and sunglasses provide consistent protection without the need for reapplying sunscreen. Not all clothing blocks the same amount of UV rays. Test it by holding it up to the light. If you can see the light through the clothing, you'll know that UV rays can pass through too. Many brands now offer lightweight, breathable clothing with built-in ultraviolet protection, rated with an ultraviolet protection factor. 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Tops are available in short and long sleeve styles with or without hoods. Okay, next section is titled Avoid Intentional Tanning. Indoor tanning significantly increases the risk of cancer. Tanning beds emit intense UV radiation and can increase melanoma risk by 20% with just one session. Using indoor tanning before age 35 can increase melanoma risk by 75%. Dermatologists see patients in their 30s with multiple skin cancers and advanced sun damage after extensive tanning bed use in their teens and 20s. Okay, and the last section is titled Be Mindful of Peak Sun Hours. If you love being outdoors, whether it's hanging at the beach, working in the garden, hiking on a fall day, or skiing down a mountain, it's wise to use a combination of sun protective behaviors, including sunscreen, protective clothing, and seeking shade when possible. Consistent sun protection behaviors will substantially reduce your risk of skin cancer while allowing you to enjoy these outdoor activities. Okay.
1: Oh, okay, just we got a couple of minutes left. Anyway, let's get this one out of the sports. There may be no slowing Ramon Ramirez, the hard-hitting catcher designated hitter for the Quad City River Bandits, is showing so far this reason why he is the number 7 prospect in the Kansas City Royals organization. He is coming off a series versus Beloit in which he drove in a team-high 10 runs to up his season RBI total to 40 in 37 games. After the series versus the Sky Carp, the youngster is slashing .313, .374, .905 with 7 home runs, including a 2-run shot in Sunday's 8-2 home setback that cost the Bandits a series split. The numbers are solid, but Quad City manager Jesus Azuli is impressed by other aspects of the 20-year-old game. The thing about him is when you see him at the plate, something is going to happen, said Azure, who also managed Ramirez 2 years ago in low A ball with the Columbia Fireflies. What he's been doing so far is great, getting the big hit with guys in scoring position, something that has had to do for us. Okay. Got anything left?
0: Let's take a look. We'll see if there's anything left. We're running out of time here.
1: Yes.
0: Nothing so long. Oh, I suppose we can include one small little article here. This is titled Wiley Tucker Lead the Way in Class 4A. The third and final morning of the Iowa State Track Championships was defined by a historic runner-up finish on the scoreboard, a fierce but deeply affectionate local rivalry that transcended the track, and a literal race down Interstate 80 against a graduation clock ticking back home. The ultimate structural triumph of the weekend belonged to the Bettendorf Boys program, which weaponized the elite talent of senior distant maestro A.G. Wiley and hurdler Greg Tucker to lock down the Class 4A state runner-up team trophy. The Bulldogs amassed 67 team points, pushing an exceptional Cedar Falls unit to the brink before the Tigers secured the state title with 75 points. Tucker provided the most explosive individual spark of the morning session, stepping into the blocks for the 400-meter hurdles with the memory of an agonizingly close second-place finish in the open 400 still fresh in his mind. Running completely blind from an unforgiving outer lane, Tucker won a state crown in a breathtaking 51.92 seconds, setting a personal record with the third-fastest high school 400 hurdle time in the United States this season. Tucker broke down his mental approach right after stepping off the track. I ran yesterday and got second in the 400, so I was definitely hoping to come back today and run my best, Tucker said. Okay, and with that, that's all we have time for. This is Carl and Alan wishing you a good rest of your Tuesday.
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Well, it is Tuesday, the 26th of May. I am Pete Peterson, here to read this hour from the obituaries, which we did not get to read yesterday from the weekend's papers because it was Memorial Day, so we are catching up with everything we normally would have read on Monday. The obituaries from the Times and the Dispatch Argus for the weekend and yesterday, and then following that with the rest of the hour with news from the news section and the business section of today's Chicago Tribune. Reading it live at 10 in the morning. It is being recorded and will be rebroadcast this evening at 6 o'clock. Our weather forecast is pretty much the same all the way through next week. Temperatures, for the most part, are going to be in the 80s during the day, and in the evening, they're going to be either in the low 60s, or Thursday through Sunday, they're going to be in the upper 50s overnight. Upper 80s for the first few days, and the lower 80s for the balance of the forecast period, which goes through next Monday. Again, 80s during the day, low 60s, upper 50s overnight, and there is no precipitation listed in the forecast, and we do not seem to have any great wind problem coming up. So, nice, pleasant for the next week or so. We would like to thank those who support APRIS. 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Turning to the obituaries from the weekend papers, pending notices for Helen B. Turner, 99, of Moline, passed away Tuesday, May 19th at Charter Assisted Living. Arrangements are pending at Rafferty's in Moline. Shirley R. Van Ryn, and that's R-Y-N, 97, of Moline, passed away May 21st at Allure of the Quad Cities in Moline. Arrangements are Estradol's in Moline. And Janice E. Keel, and that's K-U-E-H-L, Davenport, passed away Thursday, May 21st. Arrangements are pending at Chambers in Eldridge. And the obituaries from the last few days' papers. Richard Dick Abbott, 92, of Buffalo, passed away May 21st at Better Living of Walcott. Visitation will be Tuesday today, May 26th, from 4 to 7 p.m. at the Wirtz Funeral Home. Funeral services will be Wednesday, May 27th at 10:30 a.m. Burial will be private. Dick was born March 10, 1934, in Buffalo. He married Vanita Carol Estes, August 24th, 1957, in Davenport. She preceded him in death after 62 years of marriage on July 18, 2019. A 1952 graduate of Buffalo High School, Dick worked 42 and a half years at Oscar Mayer and was named Employee of the Year. He helped found the Buffalo Historical Society Museum, served 35 years as a volunteer firefighter, was a member of the Buffalo City Council, and was a lifelong member of Calvary Lutheran Church. Survivors include his children, Karen, spouse Brian Haas, Stephen, spouse Bonnie Abbott, Pam Abbott, Roger, spouse Sheila Abbott, Lisa, spouse Dale Sievert, and Michael Abbott. Grandchildren, 23 great-grandchildren, 4 great-great-grandchildren, and sister-in-law Frida Folan. Memorials may be made to Heartland Hospice or the Buffalo Volunteer Fire Department. A full obituary at dignitymemorial.com. On the Wirtz Funeral Home website. Pronounced that Louis D. Allers, Sr., 77, of Davenport, passed away on May 18th. Louis was born August 10, 1955, the son of Louis and Cora Spees Allers in Davenport. He was a graduate of West High School. Louis worked for over 35 years as an LP gas delivery driver for River Valley, where he later retired. After retirement, Louis spent most of his time antiquing, collecting, and restoring toys at Mount Cruz Farms. He was an active and dedicated member of the JCs. He is survived by his children, Louis, spouse Kayla Allers, Jr., Jacob, spouse Jody Allers, and Jamie, spouse Wayne Bertelson, 5 grandchildren, sister Joyce, spouse Larry Franson, brother
Ed, spouse Marlene Allers, and brother Vern, spouse Linda Allers. Visitation will be held today, Tuesday, May 26th, from 4 to 7 p.m. at the Runge Mortuary. Lewis will be laid to rest in Davenport Memorial Cemetery. Celebration of Life Luncheon will be held Wednesday, May 27th, from 12 to 2 p.m. at the Walcott American Legion. In lieu of flowers, memorials may be made to the family. Online condolences, RungeMortuary.com. Nancy Jean Baker Pelzel passed away suddenly May 20th, 2026. There will be a celebration of Nancy's life Friday, June 5th at the Runge Mortuary. The family will greet friends from 12 to 2 p.m. with a service at 2 p.m., followed by a reception at the mortuary. Burial will be in the Holy Family Cemetery in Davenport. Donations in her honor may be made to Quad City Animal Welfare Center in Milan. Please share your condolences at RungeMortuary.com. A proud CPA, Nancy earned her bachelor's degree in accounting at St. Ambrose University and built a successful career with RSM, where she served as a senior tax director. She retired in 2021. Nancy leaves behind her husband, Bill Baker, her daughter, Katie Baker, her brothers, John Pelzel of McAllister and Michael Pelzel of Ankeny, her sister, Connie Westerhoff Pelzel of Merrimack. Jack D. Darland, 79, passed away May 21st at Clarissa Cook Hospice House, Bettendorf. He had been treated for 15 months with leiomyosarcoma at the University of Iowa Holden Cancer Center in Iowa City. A private graveside service is being held. Jack will be celebrated and remembered on Thursday, July 2nd, at the Rolling Meadows Event Center, 657 South 16th Avenue, Eldridge. Visitation will be from 2 to 5 p.m. At 5 p.m., remembrances will be shared. Online condolences, RungeMortuary.com. Jack was born August 10, 1946, in Shenandoah, Iowa. The family relocated to McCausland, where he grew up with five siblings. He attended North Scott Schools and excelled in basketball, football, and academics, graduating in 1964. After high school, Jack spent a year at Cornell College, followed by a full four-year tour with the U.S. Air Force as a meteorologist. In October 1966, he married Peggy Schneckloth, his high school sweetheart. After his Air Force service, he returned to the University of Iowa to earn both an undergraduate degree in political science and a Juris Doctorate in 5 years. After graduating in 1976, he joined the law firm of Wells, Brubaker, DeSilva, and Gallagher, now known as Brubaker, Flynn, and Darland. After Peggy passed away in October 1982, he took a chance on a blind date and met Carmen Kirkpatrick. They married in 1984 and later were joined by daughter Emily. Jack had leadership roles in numerous organizations, including North Scott Rotary, North Scott School Board, served on two bank boards, and as president of Rose Bowl Bound, Inc. He is survived by his wife, Carmen Darland, daughter Emily Hassan, spouse Ahmed, and granddaughter Nyla Darland Hassan, brothers Jim Darland, Jay, spouse Kathy Darland, and John, spouse Nita Darland, sister Joe Epkis, spouse Randy, brothers-in-law Jim Schneckloth, Bob, spouse Sue Schneckloth, Dan, spouse Jana Schneckloth, and sister-in-law Tammy Gumpert, spouse Joe. Jack designated the North Scott Educational Foundation, P.O. Box 16, Eldridge, 52748, as the recipient of any memorial donations. He was a founding member of the Board of Directors in 1986. Heather L. DePape, 56, of Rock Island, passed away Tuesday, May 5th at her home. Funeral services will be 2:30 p.m. Thursday, May 28th at the Rafferty Funeral Home in Moline, with visitation 1 hour prior to the service at the funeral home. Burial will be at the Moline Memorial Park Cemetery in Moline. Heather was born July 20, 1969 in Davenport, the daughter of Finley and Marsha Barton Bell, Jr. Survivors include her children, Ryan Bell, Phoenix, Arizona, Summer DePape, Dowds, Iowa, and her children, Emily and Bradley, along with Dylan DePape, Rock Island, and Brooke Winkler, and her children, Erickson Elson,
and Emerson, mother Marcia, spouse Rob Robison, sister Jennifer, spouse Tim Derstiep, Phoenix, Arizona, aunts and uncle Sue, spouse Bob Erickson, Jim, spouse Nancy Barton, George, spouse Dickie Barton, Al, spouse Tammy Bell, Vanessa Bell, Sheila, spouse John Matthews, Sam Bell, Stephanie Frank. Condolences may be left at RaffertyFunerals.com. Memorial contributions can be made to the Rock Island County Humane Society. Lucio Acosta Galvin, 72 of East Moline, passed away Wednesday, May 20th at his home. Funeral services are at 10 a.m. Thursday, May 28th at St. Mary's Catholic Church Moline, where he was a member. Burial will follow at the St. Mary's Cemetery, East Moline. A rosary will be recited at 3 p.m. Wednesday, May 27th at the Van Hoe Funeral Home in East Moline, with visitation following from 4 to 7 p.m. Lucio was born December 17, 1953, in San Jose de los Marques, Mexico. Lucio was employed as an assembler at John Deere Davenport Works, from which he retired following 30 years of service. Surviving are his wife, Maria de la Luz of East Moline, his children, Lucio Acosta Jr. Moline, Javier, spouse Laura Acosta, East Moline, Susie, spouse Quincy Hughes, Silvis, Arturo, spouse Elizabeth Acosta, Orlando, Florida. Grandchildren and grandchildren. Condolences at vanho.com. Bruce Franklin Hill, Jr., age 61, of Leslie, Arkansas, formerly of Edgington, Illinois, passed away on Sunday, April 26th, after a courageous battle with cancer and an extended illness. Following his wishes, cremation rites have been accorded, and the family will hold private services. A public memorial visitation will be held Friday, May 29th, from 4 to 6 p.m. at the Whelan Presley Funeral Home at 201 East 4th Avenue in Milan. And normal will take place at the Edgington Cemetery in Edgington, where military honors will be presented in honor of Bruce's love for animals. Memorial contributions may be made to the QC Animal Welfare Center in Milan. Bruce was born November 22, 1964, in Rock Island to Bruce Sr. and Elizabeth Titus Mosher Hill. A graduate of Rockbridge High School in 1983, he served in the United States Marine Corps. Professionally, Bruce dedicated many years to residential and commercial construction. He later joined the team at the Edgington Grain Elevator, where he thrived for 15 years, earning the role of foreman. In his younger years, he showcased his adventurous spirit by riding bulls in various rodeos, including those in Rock Island County and New Windsor. In recent years, Bruce moved to Leslie, Arkansas, to be with his daughter and grandchildren. He's missed by those who survive him, his mother, Elizabeth Hill of Edgington, his daughter, Ashley, and spouse Jeffrey Price of Leslie, Arkansas, and his grandchildren. He's also survived by his sister, Lisa, and spouse Jack Four of O'Fallon, Illinois. Condolences at WhelanPresley.com. Lyle Curtis Hawkinson, and that is H-A-A-K-E-N-S-O-N, 86 of Davenport, passed away Tuesday, May 19th at his home. Visitation will be at the Rungi Mortuary in Davenport on May 26th from 9 to 11 a.m. Afterwards, the family will host a luncheon from 11:30 to 1:30 at the Columbus Club, 1111 West 31st Street, Davenport. Burial will take place at the Buckeye Cemetery in Preston, Iowa, May 26th at 2:30 p.m. Memorials may be made in Lyle's name to St. Jude Children's Hospital. Online condolences, rungimortuary.com. Lyle was born October 20th, 1939, to Herman and Alice Hawkinson in Bismarck, North Dakota. He met Patricia Thompson through the NB Singles Group, and they were united in marriage August 31, 1974. They were blessed with two children, Michael and Lisa. He graduated from North Dakota State University in 1961. Lyle's attention to detail and analytical thinking led to him
to a career with the U.S. government as a contract specialist. He worked at many locations and finished his 31 career at the Rock Island Arsenal. Lyle was a light artist who created holiday cheer with his animated Christmas light display at his home from 1975 to 1997. He retired from the Rock Island Arsenal in 1993. Lyle continued his passion for Christmas lights by decorating boats in the Venetian Boat Parade and lighting up February Zoo for nearly a decade. Lyle is survived by his wife, Patricia, son, Michael, spouse, Felicia Hawkinson of Davenport, daughter, Lisa, spouse, Jake Williams of Olathe, Kansas, grandchildren, brother, Marlon, spouse, Bob Hawkinson of Bismarck, North Dakota, and sister, Karen, spouse, Virgil Mueller of Fargo, North Dakota. David Bruce Johnson, 86 of East Moline, passed away Wednesday, May 20th at home. A funeral service will be at 11 a.m. Wednesday, May 27th at the Van Hoe Funeral Home in East Moline with visitation from 10 a.m. until the service time. Burial will be at the St. Mary's Cemetery, East Moline, directly following services. Memorials can be made to Moline High School Music Department or to Heartland Hospice. David was born September 27, 1939, in Moline. He married Betty Ann Vandeveld July 21, 1962, at St. Mary's Catholic Church in East Moline. She preceded him in death in 2012. David graduated from Riverdale High School, class of 1958. Following high school, he served in the U.S. Navy. After returning home, David began working at Amatec, then later worked at John Deere PDC Milan, retiring from John Deere Harvest to East Moline at the age of 62. David is survived by his children, Michelle Shelley Castaneda of Moline and Michael Johnson of East Moline, grandchildren, great-grandchildren, sister Pamela Sikafoos. Condolences, vanho.com. Beverly Ann Talbot Lynn, formerly of Orion, passed away April 30th after a long and valiant battle with Parkinson's disease. A celebration of life honoring Beverly will be held on June 6th at the Orion Christian Church from 1 to 5 p.m. with a special prayer service at 4 p.m. Beverly was born January 4, 1938 in Geneseo to Albert and Doris Lindquist Talbot. She grew up in the Quad City areas, attending grade school in Rapid City and graduating from Port Byron High School. On October 20, 1957, she married her high school sweetheart, Irvin Lynn of Rapid City. Beverly was a charter member of the Orion Christian Church, where she remained active and a devoted member. She served the church in many roles over the years, including pianist, Sunday school teacher, and Bible and study leader. Beverly had many years of service to the Rock Island Arsenal. She worked as a small business specialist until her retirement. Gifted and creative spirit, Beverly became a Stampin' Up! Consultant. Beverly is remembered by her husband, Irvin, her daughters, Kelly, spouse Mark Ferkel of McHenry, Illinois, and Karen Lynn, spouse Paul Bison of Chicago. 9 grandchildren, 8 great-grandchildren, 3 great-great-grandchildren. In lieu of flowers, memorial donations may be made to the Orion Christian Church at P.O. Box 386, Orion 61273. Loma M. Larson of Davenport died May 21st at Unity Point Health Trinity in Bettendorf. Memorial services will be at 2 p.m. Saturday, May 30th at the McGinnis Chambers Funeral Home in Bettendorf. Family will greet friends on Saturday from 1 p.m. to service time at the funeral home. Loma Minerva Werner was born in Savannah, Illinois, April 17, 1949, the daughter of Clayton and Rachel Turner Werner. She worked in various areas at insurance companies in Portland, Oregon, and the Quad City area for many years. Survivors include her daughter, Jeanette, spouse Christopher Hadley of Owasso, Oklahoma, grandchildren, her sister, Lorna Bloss of Bettendorf, brothers Leroy Whitcraft and Dan Whitcraft, both of Davenport. Condolences, McGinnis-Chambers.com. Patricia Cecilia Geyer Moore, known as Pat,
passed away May 13th at the Vistas at Bettendorf at the age of 84 after living with Parkinson's disease for many years. Pat was born March 21st, 1942 in Chippewa Falls. Pat graduated from Davenport Central High School in 1962 and married Robert P. Moore June 16, 1962. Robert passed July of 1998. Throughout the Quad Cities, Pat became affectionately known as the original bread lady at the Freight House Farmers Market, where she spent many years sharing her homemade baked goods with the community. Pat is survived by her children, Penny A. Callison, Connie J., spouse Matthew Tomaro, Robert E., spouse Carolyn Moore, Michael Moore, Kim, spouse Lee Bachenfeld, Terry, spouse Mark Mahaney, and Beth A. Roberts. She is also survived by her grandchildren and her great-grandchildren. She's also survived by her sister, Yvonne Gelnitz. Private family services will be held at a later date. Cremation will take place at the Trimble Crematory in Moline under the direction of the Cremation Society of the Quad Cities. In lieu of flowers, memorials may be made to the Michael J. Fox Foundation for Parkinson's Research in Patricia's memory. Condolences at cremationqc.com. Michael Stopulis, age 74, passed away Thursday, May 21st, after a brief and courageous battle with rare cancer. The family extends their heartfelt gratitude to the compassionate staffs at Mercy One Genesis Medical Center and Mayo Clinic for their care and support. A very special thanks goes to Dr. Bill Kehoe of Chicago, Mike's personal physician and lifelong friend. Mike was born to Jim and Jean Stopulis. He grew up in Davenport, attending McKinley Grade School, Sudlow Junior High, and Central High School. He continued his education at the University of Iowa, where he was a walk-on member of the football team, a role he often joked brought him more memories than accolades. Following college, Mike began his career with Merrill Lynch and later Davenport Bank. His entrepreneurial spirit eventually led him to start several business endeavors, including a graphics business, Lindsay Industries. Never one to shy away from new opportunities, he also entered the food industry, founding Broadway Bagels, and later expanding into Amanelli's Gourmet Pizza Restaurant that became a local favorite. In 1999, Mike was lured by his friend Andy Butler into helping grow a new third-party administrator venture, Butler Insurance, from the ground up. Mike quickly built a nucleus of devoted clients, many of whom remained with him more than 20 years later. Butler Insurance later merged with Cottingham and Butler, where Mike continued his work. In addition to his many business pursuits, Mike recently found enjoyment as a real estate investor. Mike always said the best thing to ever happen to him was meeting his wife, Mary Fran. They were 5 days shy of celebrating their 48th anniversary. Together, they built a life center of love, faith, and family, raising 6 children, Peter, spouse Megan, Emily, spouse Luke, Tim, spouse Maria, Joe, spouse Kristen, Ellie, and Annie. Michael is also the proud grandfather to 20 grandchildren. Mike is survived by his brothers and sisters-in-law, Pat, spouse Kathy, Tom, spouse Cindy, his brother-in-law, Rick Lynn, the entire Liebscher clan. Funeral services and Mass of Christian Bearer for Mike will be at 10:30 a.m. Thursday, May 28th at St. John Vianney Catholic Church in Bettendorf. Visitation will be 3:30 until 6 p.m. at the Halligan McCabe DeVries Funeral Home in Davenport. At the conclusion of visitation, the Notre Dame Club of the Quad Cities will lead the rosary, followed by a time of sharing. There will be additional visitation Thursday at the church from 9:30 until the Mass begins. Memorials may be made to the St. Joan of Arc Foundation or the Ark of the Quad Cities area. Condolences, hmdfuneralhome.com. Family and friends are invited to attend a graveside committal service for Francine Chloe Stott, and that's S-T-O-D-T, on May 27th at 10 a.m. in the Chippewyanic Cemetery in Rock Island. She was born December 2nd, 1951 in Burlington.
After completing undergraduate at St. Ambrose in Davenport in 1974 and graduate at CU in Boulder, Colorado in 1976 and Notre Dame, Indiana in 1978, degrees in choral music education, piano performance, and theology, liturgical studies, and with ongoing private organ studies, Chloe served music and faith communities in Stratford, Ontario, the Greater Kansas City area, and the Iowa, Illinois, Quad Cities area as choral conductor, organist, music program coordinator, music instructor, public radio announcer, and collaborative and solo pianist and organist. Most recently, she was director of music in Lenexa, Kansas. Chloe died May 12th at the Kansas City Hospice in Kansas City, Missouri. Survivors include two older brothers, Richard W. Stott of Denver and John A. Stott of Salt Lake City. Those who wish are invited to direct memorial contributions to the Youth Organ Scholarship Fund at the Archdiocese of Omaha, care of the Controller, Finance Office, 2222 North 111th Street in Omaha, the Ovarian Cancer Research Alliance, or a public radio station of choice. Online condolences at porterfuneralhome.com. And with that, I'm going to take a short break, and Carl's going to fill in for me for a little bit. Then we'll be back with more readings from the obituaries and the Chicago Tribune News and Business section.

Sorry about that. Good morning. This is Carl again. I'm going to take over for Pete for a couple minutes, and we'll try to finish up these obituaries. Excuse me. And this first one here is Veronica Ronnie Plant, and that's capital P-L-A-N-T-E, died peacefully on May 22nd, 2026, at Clarissa C. Cook Hospice House with her husband and daughter by her side. Visitation will be held from 4 to 6 p.m. on Tuesday, May 26th, that is today, at the St. John Vianney Catholic Church in Bettendorf. There will be a digital visitation from 10 a.m. preceding funeral services and massive Christian burial at 11 a.m. on Wednesday, May 27, 2026, at St. John Vianney, and I'm going to spell that, capital V-I-A-N-N-E-Y. Barry will be in the Rock Island National Cemetery, Arsenal Island. Halogen McCabe DeFries Funeral Home is assistant of family with arrangements. Ronnie was born December 6, 1948 in Pueblo, Colorado. Ronnie met her husband, Ronald, after he was transferred to the Pueblo Army Depot. They were married on February 1, 1988 in Pueblo. Ronnie and their daughter, Michelle, joined Ron to live in Kure, Japan, while he worked at the Akizuki Ammunition Depot in 1993. The family relocated to Bettendorf when Ron was transferred to the Rock Island Arsenal. Ronnie rejoined the federal workforce a few years later and retired from the Defense Account and Finance Service in December of 2002. Ronnie belonged to the St. Monica's Circle at St. John Vianney Church and performed numerous volunteer activities for the church. Ronnie is survived by her husband Ronald of Bettendorf, daughter Michelle of Kansas City, Missouri, sister Ida Anderson and spouse Dennis of Casper, Wyoming, mother-in-law Alice Plant of Keedysville, Maryland, sister-in-law Lisa Dwyer and spouse Mark of Gibsonville, North Carolina, brothers-in-law Russell Plant and spouse Colette of Keedysville, Maryland, and Randall Plant and spouse Veronica of

appreciated, so are donations to the St. Francis Pet Ministry at the St. John Vianney Church, located at 4090-409 7 18th Street, Bettendorf, Iowa, 52722. Online condolences may be expressed by visiting www.hmdfuneralhome.com. Next one here, Linda Lee Sisson. Linda Lee Holtz Sisson, formerly of Geneseo, passed away on May 16, 2026. A celebration of life honoring Linda will be held on May 27th at Me and Billy, located at 200 West 3rd Street, Davenport, Iowa. A special prayer service will be held at 4 p.m. and a reception from 5 to 7 p.m. Linda was born October 27, 1944. She grew up on a farm in Girard, Illinois, and lived most of her adult life in Geneseo, Illinois. She attended beauty school after high school and later retired as a loan officer from Coney Credit Union. Linda is lovingly remembered by her sister Jean and spouse Dean Baker, son Trey and spouse Melanie Steele, daughter Kim and spouse Nate Pierce, son Nathan Steele, stepsons Joe and Kim Sidson, Matt and spouse Grace Sidson, 10 grandchildren and 5 great-grandchildren. In lieu of flowers, memorial donations may be made to the Wounded Warrior Project.org in honor of her late husband's service. This next one here. Joanne Schneider. There will be a memorial visitation for Joanne Schneider, 86 of Bettendorf, Iowa, on Wednesday, May 27, 2026, at McGinnis Chambers Funeral Home, Bettendorf, Iowa, from 12 p.m. to 2 p.m. Interment will follow at Pleasant Valley Cemetery, Pleasant Valley, Iowa. Joanne passed away on Wednesday, May 20, 2026, at Select Specialty Hospital within Mercy One Genesis, Davenport, Iowa. Joanne McLean was born on August 1, 1939 in Davenport, Iowa, the daughter of Joseph and Margaret Kilpatrick McLean. She was married to David L. Snyder for 17 years. He preceded her in death on May 2, 2001. Joanne worked at Deere & Company for 36 years as a receptionist at Deere & Company Technical Center and Corporate. She was a member of the Avesbury United Methodist Church, Bettendorf, Iowa. Joanne was faithfully devoted to her children and was actively involved as a dance troupe mother, a room mother during elementary school days, Girl Scout teacher, and involved with the Bettendorf Booster Club. She leaves a legacy of being a gifted pianist and piano teacher. Survivors include her daughters, Tori Snyder of Delray Beach, Florida, Chandra Snyder of Greenville, South Carolina. In lieu of flowers, memorials may be directed to the Scott County Humane Society. Online condolences may be shared with the family at www.mcginnischambers.com. Next one. Memorial services for Mary Jo Slocum, 74, of LeClaire, Iowa, will be 11 a.m. on Friday, May 29, 2026, at McGinnis Chambers Funeral Home in Bettendorf. Interment will take place at the Rock Island National Cemetery, Rock Island, Illinois. Family will greet friends on Friday from 9 a.m. to 11 a.m. at the funeral home. Mary Jo Slocum passed away on Saturday, May 23, 2026, at the Clarissa C. Cook Hospice in Bettendorf, Iowa. Mary Jo was born in a blizzard on March 2, 1952, in the backseat of a car en route to the hospital in Savannah, Illinois. She grew up in Hanover, Illinois, attending the University of Wisconsin-Platteville. She met her husband, David Wesley Slocum, while he was working at a Savannah depot, and the two married on September 15, 1979. Together, they traveled the world, giving birth to their first son, Walter John Slocum, while stationed in Germany in 1981, and their second son, Kenneth Potter Slocum, in Pennsylvania in 1986 before moving to LeClaire, Iowa. She worked as a social worker for years at Bethany for Children and Families. She served for decades on the

0: Mississippi Valley Blues Society, where she helped organize the Quad Cities Blues Fest. A frequent leisure visitor, duty called during Hurricane Katrina, and Mary Jo put her experience as a social worker towards volunteerism to help families get back on their feet. This was the start of several stints with the Red Cross. She will be missed dearly by her friends all over the world. She brought a laugh to each and every room she entered, right down to the hospice room. Okay, this next one here. Catherine Ann Summers. Catherine Ann Summers, 90, of Silvis, passed away. Silvis, Illinois, passed away at the University of Iowa Hospital. On April 26, 2026, despite the highly skilled care she received in the ICU, Catherine died from a devastating brain bleed after a fall. Visitation will be held at 10 a.m. on Thursday, May 28, 2026, at Christ the King Church, Catholic Church, located at 3209 60th Street, Moline, Illinois, 61265. The funeral mass will follow at 11 a.m. on Thursday at the church, with the burial at Moline Memorial Park's niches directly afterwards. Cremation rites will be accorded. Esterdahl Mortuary and Crematory Limited, Moline, are assisting the family with arrangements. Memorials may be made to Christ the King Catholic Church or to a local food drive. Catherine was born on April 13, 1936 in Joliet, Illinois. She graduated from Coal City High School in 1954 and went to work at the Joliet Ammunition Plant. She married Morris Bud Summers on December 8, 1956 at Assumption Church, Coal City, Illinois. When the family moved to Eldridge, Iowa in 1973, Catherine volunteered in local elementary education and eventually was hired full-time at Rock Island Arsenal, retiring in 1992. She is survived by her daughter, Karen Summers of Silvis, her daughter and son-in-law, Kim and Vincent O'Brien of Mablethorpe, England, and Carla's widower, Michael Day of Coal Valley. Memories may be shared online by visiting estradol.com. Next one here. Joan Cyphers. Joan Patricia Cyphers, 94, passed away peacefully on May 20, 2026 at the Call Home Davenport. Funeral services and mass of Christian burial for Mrs. Cyphers will be celebrated at 11:15 a.m. on Tuesday, May 26, 2026 at the Call Home located 6701 Jersey Ridge Road, Davenport. Burial will be in the National Cemetery, Arsenal Island. Visitation will be held from 10 a.m. until Mass begins at the Call Home. Halligan McCabe DeFries Funeral Home is assisting the family with arrangements. Joan was born on March 18, 1932 in Davenport, Iowa, to Joseph and Edith Kehoe. Joan married Joseph Cyphers on July 14, 1951, and they were together until his passing on May 19 of 2009. Joan worked for several years as a manager of the research department with Permar Security in Davenport and later retired as vice president of the Quad Cities Telephone Answering Service and Physicians Exchange. Those left to honor her memory include her sons, Joseph J. Cyphers, Davenport, Iowa, Daniel and Cindy Cyphers, Maysville, Iowa, and David Cyphers, Las Vegas, Nevada. In lieu of flowers, memorials may be made to the Call Home of Davenport or to the family. 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Next, Helen B. Turner, 99, of Moline, passed away Tuesday, May 19, 2026, at Charter Assisted Living Moline. Funeral services will be 11 a.m. Wednesday, May 27, 2026 at Rafferty Funeral Home, located at 2111 1st Street A, Moline, with visitation 1 hour prior to service at the funeral home. Burial will be at National Cemetery, Rock Island. Memorials can be made to Extreme Couture GI Foundation. Helen was born August 31, 1926 in Fayetteville, North Carolina. She married Eldon Gritton on February 28, 1948. She later married Ralph Turner September 6, in 1969 in Erie, Illinois. He preceded her in death on June 11, 2007. Survivors include her son, Darren, and spouse Debbie Gritton Moline. And great condolences may be left at www.RaffertyFuneralsHome.com. Barbara Beckman Tinsman. A mass of Christian burial will be held at St. John Vianney Catholic Church, Bettendorf, on Monday, June 1st, 2026, at 10 a.m. Visitation will be held from 9 a.m. until Mass begins at church. In lieu of flowers, memorials may be made to Assumption High School, Project Renewal, the Quad City Symphony, or a charity of your choice. Barbara was born on April 8, 1934, in Davenport, Iowa, to Wenceslaus Anthony Beckham and Margaret Mary Schulte Beckman. She spent her entire life in Davenport and Bettendorf, Iowa. Barbara attended Mary Crest College and the University of Iowa. On January 31, 1959, she married W. Scott Tinsman. Their marriage was a loving partnership that lasted more than 60 years until Scott's passing on November 25, 2021. A woman of deep faith, Barbara was actively involved in her Catholic parish throughout her life. She generously gave her time and energy volunteering with organizations that supported underprivileged children in the Davenport community. Barbara also served on the school board of Assumption High School. She was involved with giving other women comfort, support, and guidance who had been diagnosed with breast cancer and had undergone a mastectomy. She was a two-time breast cancer survivor who felt it was important that she help other women who were in the same situation. She is survived by her three children, W. Scott Tinsman Jr. and spouse Beth of Bettendorf, Iowa, Peter W. Tinsman and spouse Heather of Bonita Springs, Florida, and Elizabeth Tinsman Lee and spouse Chip of Bloomfield Hills, Michigan. Online tributes may be expressed at www.hmdfuneralhome.com. And this last one here, Donald Youngblood. It is with great sadness that we announce the passing of Donald L. Youngblood, 67, of Rock Island, who departed this life on Tuesday, May 19, 2026, at Unity Point Health Trinity in Rock Island. Don was born on July 22, 1958, in Rock Island, Illinois, to the late Ray E. and Esther Harness Youngblood. He married Sandra Youngblood on November 17, 1978, in Rock Island. A hard-working professional, Don dedicated 34 years of service to the Parr Instrument Company in Moline before retiring on December 11, 2020. He was a cherished member of his community, attending Heritage Church in Rock Island and actively participating in local sports. Don was an enthusiastic coach, sharing his passion for basketball and soccer with young athletes while also volunteering with the Rock Island Football Club, Future Rocks Basketball, and Royal Rangers at Bethel Church. A funeral service will be held in remembrance of Don on Wednesday, May 27, 2026 at 10 a.m. at Wheeling Presley Funeral Home and Crematory, located at 201 East 4th Avenue in Milan, Illinois. Visitation for friends and family will take place on Tuesday, May 26, 2026 from 4 to 7 p.m. at the funeral home. Following the service, he will be laid to rest at Preemption Cemetery in Preemption, Illinois. Don is survived by his beloved wife, Sandy Youngblood, daughters Sarah Shamblin and Anna Youngblood. Memorial contributions may be made in Don's honor to the Rock Island Football Club. Online condolences may be made in Don's honor. Online condolences, cherished memories, and expressions of sympathy may be shared with the family at www.WhelanPresleyHome.com. Whelan Presley Home and Crematory, located at 201 East 4th Avenue, Milan, Illinois, 61264, phone number 309-756-5513.
1: Well, thank you, Carl, for filling in for me there. We have some births from the weekend papers. Lucas and Amanda Merriman of Moline had a girl on Sunday, May 10th. These are from Unity Point Health Trinity in Bettendorf. Troy Calkins and Melissa Comandino of Rock Island, a boy, Monday the 11th. Desmond Reed Sr. and Desiree Constantino of Davenport, a girl, Tuesday, May the 12th. Toby and Mary Braise, B-R-A-S-E, Bettendorf, a girl, Thursday, May 14th. Dylan and Hannah Lagerstam, Moline, a boy, Thursday, May 14th. Darren Brait and Leanne Olson of Silvis, a girl, Friday, May 15th. Stephen and Rachel Smith at Davenport had a boy on Saturday, May 16th. And at Unity Point Health Trinity in Moline, Christina and Maxwell Gaskins had a boy Wednesday, May the 6th. Haley Flippo and Marcus Anderson of Moline, a boy Wednesday, May 13th. Grace Kirker and Broderick Prescott of Coal Valley, a girl Thursday, the 14th. Kelly and Brandon Wade of Alito, a boy Friday, the 15th. And Jacqueline Young and Zachary Carlson of Rock Island, a girl Saturday, May the 16th. That concludes everything in the way of obituaries and news of neighbors from the weekend's papers. We'll move on to some articles from the news section of today's Chicago Tribune. Negotiated payments the Chicago Bears would make to local governments have been at the center of public debate over what state lawmakers could do to assist the team in building a suburban stadium. But a new analysis from the Cook County Treasurer's Office finds those discussions overshadowed the broader impacts of a so-called megaprojects proposal under consideration in Springfield. Besides establishing a framework for what the Bears have called tax certainty for development projects that cost at least $100 million, a measure approved in the Illinois House last month includes tax changes with statewide impact, including a provision eliminating sales taxes on construction materials, expansion of existing bond programs, and creation of new incentives to revamp railroad facilities. The changes could extend to dozens of other developments that have not yet been announced or even contemplated. People don't realize the effects of the payments in lieu of taxes go far beyond just the Bears. They are basically the tip of the iceberg here, said Hal Dardick, Pappas Research Director, referring to the tax arrangements called PILOT, P-I-L-O-T, for short. That's payment in lieu of taxes. Secondly, the bill is about far more than just PILOT. It's about creating a sales tax increment and hotel tax increment to fund borrowing by these developers. They can get breaks on top of breaks, Dardick said, adding that the full suite of incentives has not been fully vetted in public. Pappas' report could introduce new considerations as Governor J.B. Pritzker and the Democratic-controlled General Assembly try to reach a compromise before Sunday's scheduled adjournment of the spring legislative session on a proposal to keep the Bears from bolting to Indiana. The House proposal has received a cool reception from Pritzker and key members of the state Senate. Tax incentive programs, like those being negotiated at the Statehouse, fundamentally undercut a key benefit of big developments, the report notes. Expanding the property tax base provides relief to other taxpayers. While such a program would give big projects tax certainty, other taxpayers, from individual homeowners to businesses small and large, still would have to deal with swings in assessments and levies from their local governments. Those not benefiting from the programs also would continue to pay full freight on sales taxes. Breaks on sales taxes, or incentive packages that sequester sales or hotel taxes to repay bonds, also starve local governments of much-needed revenue. Backers say such projects wouldn't be feasible without sweeteners. Those deals ultimately pay off for host cities and new jobs, increased economic activity, tourism, and sales tax receipts, they argue. Indeed, Bears executives have said their $5 billion plan to redevelop the former Arlington International Racecourse, which the team bought 3 years ago for $197.2 million, into a stadium and surrounding mixed-use development won't come to fruition without such incentives. But there is robust evidence from economists that stadiums do not become catalysts for economic or social developments, the Treasurer's report notes, and the county and state already offer other incentives, such as assessment reductions and tax increment financing, or TIF. If there's no expansion of the property tax base and only limited sales tax benefits, how do taxpayers benefit? The report asks. That's the multi-billion-dollar question. Besides giving them mechanism to control property taxes, the proposal would deliver other benefits to the Bears and likely other future developers. The study notes there were already 5 projects with price tags over $100 million under construction last year in Chicago's Loop and Near West Side alone, not to mention the long-floated One Central development near Soldier Field and a possible new stadium for the White Sox. Among the new sweeteners in the House proposal, construction materials would be exempt from the state's 6.25% sales tax. Some suburban Cook County developers would get increased access to sales tax and revenue, or STAR, bonds backed by state and local sales taxes. The proposal also would create a tool called New Opportunities for Vacation and Adventure, or NOVA, districts for STAR bond finance projects. Like TIF, that setup would freeze sales and hotel taxes paid to local governments and use any of those taxes collected above that frozen amount to pay back bonds. The House plan, sponsored by State Representative Cam Buckner, a Chicago Democrat whose district encompasses the Bears' current home stadium, would also create a new railroad megaproject program for Chicago. That would freeze property taxes on redeveloped rail yard land at its pre-development assessed value for 40 years, with similar special payments to local tasking districts as the megaproject provisions that would benefit the Bears. A key cautionary note in the report is that the $2 billion the Bears have said the team would spend to build a dome stadium in Arlington Heights likely doesn't reflect actual value of the development. Its final assessed value, which one stadium expert pegged at about one-third of that amount. Jeffrey Profiteer, a University of Colorado Denver professor and stadium tax expert, said the $2 billion figure includes things like labor, financing costs, and fixtures in the stadium, which Illinois does not tax. The figure is also likely inflated by subsidy-induced opulence, or the tendency for beneficiaries of tax breaks or incentives to add bells and whistles to a project knowing they'll have extra money on hand, he said. Its true value is likely closer to $675 million, though that is a conservative estimate on the lower end. Inglewood, California's SoFi Stadium, for example, was built for around $5 billion, but valued at $775 million by the local assessor after it was finished. The ultimate value matters to accurately arrive at potential benefit to the team and the potential losses for taxing bodies, such as the Village of Arlington Heights and area school districts. Stadiums are notoriously difficult to assess, since, unlike home or commercial buildings, there aren't many similar sales or other local stadiums for comparison. Soldier Field is currently exempt from property taxes because it's publicly owned by the Chicago Park District. Using that $675 million figure, removing any special incentives, and applying today's effective tax rate for properties in Arlington Heights, the tax bill for the stadium would be about $53.2 million, according to the Treasurer's report. Under the megaproject's proposal, however, the pre-construction assessment would be frozen, yielding a roughly $4 million bill plus a roughly estimated $10 million annual special payment. The $10 million figure is only an illustration, but not far from what the Bears pay in rent at Soldier Field, about $7 million annually. The White Sox pay about $2 million in rent at Wright Field, which is also publicly owned. The Bears would have to come to an agreement with local taxing bodies on what the actual payment would be. Taken together, the special payment, an estimated tax bill, would be equivalent to the Bears getting a $39 million tax break every year, or $1.5 billion over 40 years. The Treasurer and Cook County Board President Tony Preckwinkle's office have been studying the impacts of incentives, exemptions, and TIF districts in recent years, including the ways they can shift the property tax burden onto homeowners and businesses, or put pressure on school, library, and park districts and municipalities to increase the total amount they collect each year from all property owners in their jurisdictions. Expanding the tax base locally would be particularly beneficial in Illinois, given that the state has the second highest residential property taxes in the nation, while Chicago has the highest commercial property taxes and the second highest industrial property taxes in the country, Pappas report says. The study raises unanswered questions for legislators about the swath of other potential developments. Will the special payments be enough for schools and governments to pay for the services the new developments necessitate, including building roads and expanding fire and protection services? Will mega development neighbors get any tax relief or end up paying more? One Central, for example, would be in line for both a reduced tax bill and the ability to pay off bonds with state and local sales taxes, reports notes. The benefits for the Bears and other mega project developers are clear, while the benefits for Illinois residents are murky. And just a little note here, this having been Memorial Day, there will be more ice cream in 2026, more bare feet and blowing dandelions, more iced tea and frisbees and sandals. Summer is going to be longer this year. Unofficially, summer begins Memorial Day when we break out the white clothing and ends Labor Day when we pack it away again. In between ball games, sand in your shoes, dad insisting he knows how to light a grill, and mom chasing you down to apply another coat of sunblock. And Memorial Day falls on the earliest possible day this year, and Labor Day is on the latest possible day. Of course, none of this is official. People to the Northeast last week felt like it was already summer as the temperature surged in the 90s. Then they had to contend with an unseasonably cool Memorial Day weekend. The season officially starts this year with the summer solstice, June 21st, and ends with the fall equinox, September 22nd. That is hardly how we live it. Memorial Day has become the checkpoint in the days of summer. The Act of Congress that established the Remembrance of Fallen Armed Service Members says that the federal holiday falls on the final Monday of May. This year, because the month begins on a Friday, that's the startling early date of May 25th, and when that happens, Labor Day, the first Monday of September, lingers all the way to September 7th. This year, it's 106 days, up from 99 in 2025. And that's all the time available for reading first from the obituaries from the weekend edition of the Quad City Times and the Dispatch Argus, and finishing what little time we had with a couple of articles from the news section of the Chicago Tribune. Remember, this has been recorded and will be rebroadcast this evening at 6 o'clock. We hope everyone has a pleasant day. Weather looks good. Enjoy it. Thank you much for listening to APRIS.
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0: Good morning. This is Ann and Carl, and today we'll be reading from the Chicago Tribune Features and Arts and Entertainment, and then we'll switch to sports. We're happy that you've joined us today. 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Now with the beautiful weather forecast, yes. Here's Carl.
1: And welcome back from vacation, Ann. And today, this is a good one. Mostly sunny with a high near 89, calm wind becoming south around 5 miles per hour in the afternoon. Tonight, partly cloudy with a low around 62, south wind around 5 miles per hour, becoming calm in the evening. Wednesday, sunny with a high near 88, calm wind becoming north around 5 miles per hour in the afternoon. Wednesday night, mostly clear with a low around 61, southeast wind 5 to 10 miles per hour. Thursday, sunny with a high near 83. Thursday night, partly cloudy with a low around 56. Friday, mostly sunny with a high near 84. Friday night, partly cloudy with a low around 59. Saturday, sunny with a high near 84. Saturday night, partly cloudy with a low around 57. Sunday, sunny with a high near 83. Sunday night, mostly clear with a low around 57. And Monday, Sunday, sunny with a high near 84 and low humidity.
0: That sounds lovely.
1: Yes,
0: it's about time. All right, let's start with some gardening tips. This is an article about micro gardening. Are you short on space? Well, consider micro gardening. Although the term might conjure thoughts of minuscule garden gnomes and fairies, the reality is quite the opposite. You can get a surprisingly high yield from a small space, even a windowsill or balcony, if you plant it right. One way to maximize your harvest is to grow plants that mature quickly, harvest them, and then plant some more. Some small greens that you can plant are microgreens, 2 to 3 inch seedlings of certain edible plants. These are perfect candidates for such succession. They sprout quickly indoors in as little as a week and are easy to grow. Just scatter the seeds over light, sterile potting mix in a shallow, domed pan, then set it in a warm, sunny spot and keep the soil slightly moist. Arugula, broccoli, cabbage, kale, mustards, mizuna, and radish are among the fastest sprouters, but beets, chards, and nasturtiums work well too, typically germinating in 10 to 14 days. When the sprouts produce their second pair of leaves, which are the true leaves, the first pair are called cotyledons, use sharp scissors to clip them at the soil line and enjoy them in smoothies, salads, sandwiches, or stir fries. Then plant more and start over, or better yet, sow more seeds every few days to ensure a steady supply. Outdoors, the same small thinking can be applied to fruits, vegetables, and herbs, which traditionally can take up a large portion of a garden's real estate. Basil, leaf lettuces, and mint are among those that can do the most with the least. Comfortable in containers, they'll also regrow to provide multiple harvests all season long. You can even grow dwarf apple, fig, and other fruit trees in 10 or 20-gallon planters, as well as in the ground. Your garden's square footage might be limited, but you may be looking at it the wrong way. Instead of down and out, look up, and the sky's the limit. Trellises, hanging baskets, and wall planters will host flowers, herbs, berries, greens, and compact or dwarf varieties of traditionally larger plants like tomatoes, peppers, and eggplants. If you're short on patio or balcony space, use multi-tiered stands to hold several pots in a single footprint. And let your flower pots do double duty. Plant strawberries and herbs around annuals and let them spill over the container's edge. When planting flowers, think in layers. Use taller plants in the back, mid-height ones in the middle, and ground huggers in the front. The design strategy adds depth, even in a thin strip or window box, and it will provide the best bloom for your buck. Seek out multitasking plants that provide beauty as well as food. Crops like amaranth, chives, rainbow chard, red lettuces, and sweet potatoes will add lovely ornamental value to beds, borders, and containers before working a second shift on your dinner plate. That sounds good. I might have to try this. Okay, Carl.
1: Or do like me and just throw the seeds out and let them grow. Okay, here's some television news. Cooper bids 60 Minutes adieu. Anderson Cooper has signed off from 60 Minutes for the last time. After 2 decades as a correspondent on the CBS News magazine, he officially ended his run recently. Cooper, who also hosts a news program on CNN, announced in February his plans to leave CBS months after an internal shakeup that followed the arrival of editor-in-chief Barry Weiss. Things can always evolve and change, and I think that's awesome. And things should evolve and change, but I hope the core of what 60 Minutes is always remains, Anderson said on air. I think the independence of 60 Minutes has been critical. Throughout the farewell segment, the journalist, 58, who was hired in 2007, reminisced about some career highlights, like speaking with Holocaust survivors and people battling malnutrition in Niger, as well as interviewing A-listers like Lady Gaga and Prince Harry. He also said he hopes the show continues to be a reliable source of investigative journalism. I think the trust it has with viewers is critical to the success of 60 Minutes. When you see a 60-minute story and you're like, that was a really good story, it was a good story because it requires time, it requires patience, it requires money. He said, I hope that's known and honored and valued and continues. Cooper said that he is leaving the program to spend more time with his young children. He will remain as an anchor for CNN. He added, I hope 60 Minutes is around for when my kids grow up and have kids of their own, and they can watch it with their kids. And Stevens cast in Tulsa King. Richie Stevens, the actor who was once a legit gangster, has snagged a role in season 4 of the Paramount Plus mafia crime drama Tulsa King. Stevens will play English Dan, a mid-level crime boss and rival supplier to Sylvester Stallone's Dwight the General Manfredi. Deadline first reported Tulsa King centers on a New York capo, Stallone, who gets out of prison after 25 years, only to be packed off to Oklahoma by his boss to foment more mafia mayhem. Okay.
0: All right, then. All right, here's some more TV news. TV stuff. Actors say powerful goodbye as superhero satire Boys ends run. After 5 seasons of death, depravity, and digs at the capitalistic superhero industrial complex, The Boys recently dropped its series finale. But the Voight cinematic universe is not coming to an end, with 2 spin-offs on the horizon at Prime Video. First is called Voight Rising, and the second, The Boys, Mexico. Voight Rising is due out 2027 and traces the origins of the titular corporation's soup program, soup spelled S-U-P-E, bringing back fan-favorite Soldier Boy, played by Jensen Ackles. Showrunner Eric Kripke said the final season, in which Homelander essentially takes control of the United States, was based on history, but developed unsettling parallels to current events. The show, which premiered in 2019, is adapted from Garth Ennis and Derek Robertson's comic book series, which ran from 2006 to 2012. We were looking at what happens in countries that have authoritarian creep, like what happens in Eastern Europe or South America or Germany, Kripke said. pointing to leaders building statues of themselves, asserting their ruling by divine right, and building internment camps. And the fact that all of these things happened before we even aired, we generally thought we were doing something a little out there. And it ended up sort of becoming reality in a way that's not great for reality. David Diggs felt very privileged to join the show as O Father, a soup leading a church that evangelizes Homelander as God. People aren't leaning on satire as much as I think we should in these times. You know, when stuff gets the hardest, the darkest, when fascism is the most present, that's when satire is really supposed to kick off, he said. For those who have been there from the start, saying goodbye to their characters was emotional. Karen Fukuhara, who plays the regenerating soup Kimiko, said her final scene was with Aaron Moriarty and Carl Urban, who plays Billy Butcher. I got anxious, and it's hard for me to let go, she said, so the assistant director had to trick her into thinking it wasn't the final shot, so she wouldn't cry during the take. Moriarty plays the soup Starlight, a former member of the Homelander-led group, the Seven, who joins the boys in the Resistance, and strove to maintain the character's humanity throughout the show. I'll just miss playing this badass female who has this level of strength that is totally defined by her humanity and her flaws, as opposed to, well, being this invincible superhero. It's the definition of the humanity behind that superhero that really makes her who she is, she said. Emotions aside, it wouldn't be the boys without out there gross-out stunts and profane lines just waiting to be turned into memes. At the season's March premiere in Rome, Jack Quaid, who plays the eminently normal Huey Campbell, a gadget store employee who gets pulled into the vigilante group after his girlfriend is thoughtlessly killed by a soup, described the show as a funhouse mirror, distorted slightly version of the world. And what about the big man himself, Anthony Starr, who plays the seemingly all-powerful but curiously stunted Homelander? He made a discovery about himself on Gen V, the college-set spin-off that was recently canceled after two seasons. It was on Gen V when Kripke put me up in the air, 80 feet, or whatever it was, and I found out that I'm actually terrified of heights. Swore like a truck driver, he said. Starr's Homelander, a far cry from the brown-haired New Zealander with his blonde hair, American flag-themed suit, and perpetually twitching, laser-enabled eyes, delivered a bounty of memes, something that Starr encouraged Kripke to incorporate into the show. Ant had this idea of, like, let's have memes to be the real thing that get to me. He pitched it. I was like, well, that's hilarious, Kripke said in March. The real problem is memes, Starr said. And that's how they ended the article.
1: Okay. And I know it's tax season just got over, but I was going to throw this in. Prepare now to file next year's taxes. Can't get away from it. The last thing you want to think about now is taxes. You've just completed your return and hopefully received your refund. Thinking about your taxes for next year is like asking if you want dessert after a five-course meal. Ugh. But the steps you take now to prepare could help you avoid a big tax bill next year at this time. Withholding. As of early April, Americans received more than $247 billion in tax refunds on their 2025 tax returns, about $30 billion more than last year. The additional refunds came because of a change in tax law on tips and overtime and because of the extra 6,000 credit given to seniors. But the remaining $200 billion in refunds reflects excess withholding, i.e. the interest-free loan taxpayers made to the U.S. Treasury. Now is the time to adjust your withholding to the proper level for next year. If that creates additional income in your paycheck, you should increase your retirement plan contributions. That money could be working for you instead of the government. And conversely, If you have untaxed income from a side job or selling things online, you want to make a provision to pay taxes on a quarterly basis. Higher withholding base. Social Security taxes come directly out of your paycheck. You see it in your paycheck as FICA, which it's new information for me, which stands for Federal Insurance Contribution Act. This is not a voluntary contribution. The FICA tax rate is 15.3%, which includes 12.4% for Social Security, 2.9% for Medicare. Employees pay half the tax on, and employers pay the other half. I'm going to go through this just real quick. For 2026, that wage base is rising, along with so many other things. The wage base this year will be up to $184,500, up from $176,100 for 2025. If your wage income is higher than that level, you'll see more money in your paycheck after you've paid in full, but it will take longer to reach that point this year. If you're earning over $200,000 a year filing singly or $250,000 a year filing jointly, there is an additional 0.9% Medicare tax that will be taken out of your paycheck. Quarterly estimates. Many retirees have a sigh of relief that they no longer have to deal with payroll deductions, but they may forget that, like self-employed people, they might have to make quarterly tax payments to stay current with the IRS. That's why you should have a quick visit with your CPA or tax preparer to calculate the amounts you should pay in quarterly online estimates. And as a reminder, in addition to self-employment income, all income from pensions, dividends, interest, retirement plan distribution, and even a portion of your Social Security benefits could be subject to ordinary income tax. That's why you should start planning now based on your situation. RMD taxes. It's just when you've settled in a comfortable retirement routine for your taxes, you'll reach age 73 or age 75 starting in 2033 for those born in 1960 or later, when you must start taking required minimum distributions from all your retirement accounts, unless you are still working for a company and participating in its 401k1 plan. You can wait to take your RMD until year end, but you already know the amount since it is based on the value of your retirement accounts at the end of 2025. If you decide to spread out the RMDs on a monthly or quarterly basis, ask your custodian to withhold 15 or 20% in taxes to avoid surprises. Tax time comes every April, but you don't have 11 months to simply forget about your income tax. Planning ahead could save you money and aggravation, and that's the savage truth. So good advice.
0: Very good advice. Hey, Carl, I got a question for you.
1: Okay.
0: I guess it's not a question. Did you know that May is National Hamburger Month?
1: It is?
0: Yeah.
1: Uh-oh.
0: I just learned that May is National Hamburger Month and has been since 1993.
1: How did I miss that?
0: I don't know. Created by promotional wizards of the White Castle restaurant chain. Aha! Of course, you can celebrate as you like. The most logical way to do this would be, I suppose, to eat a hamburger. You can cook one or grill one at home, or you can go out for one. There must be a burger joint within walking or quick driving distance from wherever you live. Burgers make up 60% of all sandwiches consumed across the globe. 60%. Writes Maggie Hennessy from her first book, The Colorful and Congenial Hamburger Bible. She also informs us that, astonishingly, there are 84,000 or so places in this country dedicated to serving burgers. Oh, yum. Of all sorts. A handheld gift for all to share. That's a good way to describe it. Hennessy is one of this area's most prolific freelance writers, contributing to the WBEZ Sun-Times partnership, as well as magazines and other publications. Growing up in Hershey, Pennsylvania, she has a huge hit with her pals, especially around Halloween, since her father was an executive with the Hershey Company. Oh my goodness, yum. She and her family, her mother, a visual artist, moved to Western Springs, and she graduated from the University of Wisconsin-Madison with a degree in journalism. She dove into a precarious career, but one that has allowed her to write about many things, such as the business world, though she aims her talents at food and drink and the people who make and serve them. She's worked as a critic for Time Out Chicago and spent a year getting a certificate in professional cookery from Kendall College. This burger book came about with a call and offer from the London-based Welbeck Publishing Group. It was flattering that they had found my writing and liked it, she says, adding that she was given a very tight 9 months to finish this book and had to adhere to the publisher's format. That's a quick and challenging deadline, but she has done an admirable job. In person, she is smart and delightful, with a quick laugh and a palpable passion for the city and its food scene. When last we talked, she and her husband were about to go out to dinner. Pasta, she said, my favorite food. The book introduces you to 80-some burger joints here and as far away as Dubai and Bangkok. It also provides burger history, a few recipes, and its tone is informatively playful and many photo ops in this 200-some pages. In her book, she gives thanks to the many food writers toiling for publications and gives a special shout-out to George Motz, a.k.a. Mr. Hamburger America.
1: Okay.
0: That was nice to see. For decades, Motz has been my go-to hamburger expert. I first met him here as he was researching and filming what would become a 2004 documentary called Hamburger America. At the time, he told me there is no other food that says America like the burger, and he has worked to prove that. He crisscrossed the country, spending almost 3 years eating burgers and filming, interviewing the people who made them for his movie. Then came the 2018 book, Hamburger America, a state-by-state guide to 200 great burger joints. I had no idea there were so many books on hamburgers.
1: Hey, I'll probably be looking one up at the library now.
0: He hosted a Travel Channel show about burgers, co-founded and runs New York City's Food Film Festival in 2023. Oh, there's a lot to enjoy and savor in both of the books he wrote, especially when the authors do their best to explain why we eat the hamburgers. I'm sorry, in his book and her book. Okay. As Hennessy writes, burgers are affordable. They're fast, filling, adaptable, and affably handheld. On a more profound level, perhaps the burger connects us to some primordial human desire to eat fire-cooked protein and bread with our hands. As Motz writes, get out there and eat burgers that are some of the best in America.
1: Oh,
0: but as you enjoy your heavenly handful of greasy goodness, take a moment to ponder the history of the place you're eating it. It's the reason the burger tastes so damn good. I'm not sure how many different hamburgers I've had over the years, but I know where I had most of them. The place is featured on page 52 of Hennessy's book and page 62 in Motz's. Can you guess what it is? It is the Billy Goat in Chicago.
1: Oh.
0: I've been there in the business of serving a couple of million burgers during its 62 years at its main location under Michigan Avenue, and countless numbers as its handful of oases and from grocery store freezers. Sam Sienna's proprietor of the Billy Goat Taverns died recently, and that evoked a memory amid the cheeseburger. Remember that Saturday Night Live?
1: Oh.
0: Uproar over a typical lunch hour. I asked Sam, why do you think so many people like to eat hamburgers? And he took not a second to answer, saying, the people like them because they're good. Works for me, Carl.
1: Best burger I had was at Kiwanis Clubs at the racetrack at Elkhart Lake, Wisconsin's Road America.
0: Mm.
1: Anyway, this one, I'm just gonna go through it. It's the top 10 films of the season, so I'm gonna hit just a couple of them here. Pressure, the what? And I'm gonna be thinking about burgers all day. The World War II film, based on a play by David Haig, transpires over the 72 hours leading up to D-Day, when General Dwight D. Eisenhower, played by Brendan Fraser, and Captain James Stagg, a meteorologist with the Royal Air Force, played by Andrew Scott, debate whether to launch the invasion. It'll be in theaters May 29th. The Odyssey, the ancient epic Greek poem, comes to the big screen courtesy of Christopher Nolan, courtesy of Homer, and a whole lot of Hollywood stars, including Matt Damon as Odysseus, whose trip home after fighting the Trojan War might be the worst commute on record, and Anne Hathaway as his long-suffering wife, who must hold her many suitors, including one played by Robert Pattinson, at bay. That's July 17th in theaters. Disclosure Day, the sci-fi film, is director Steven Spielberg's latest about a secret that's been kept from humanity until now, a truth that will upend all established order across the entire world. Well, alrighty then. What the secret actually is remains murky, at least based on the trailers, but there's going to be full disclosure to the whole world if Josh O'Connor has anything to say about it. Also starring Emily Blunt, Colin Firth, Eve Hewison, and Coleman Domingo, and that's June 12th in theaters, and those three I'm planning to see.
0: Yeah.
1: Anyway, that brings us to about the bottom of the hour, so we'll take a musical break and come back with sports.

0: Okay, Carl and I are back, and we're going to start reading from the Chicago Tribune Sports. Are you ready or not?
1: Oh, yeah. Sorry about that.
0: No, that's okay. I can go or you can go. Carl is going to start with sports.
1: Okay, sorry, but we were discussing vacations. Okay, anyway. Sox showing signs of improvement. The Chicago White Sox moved back over 500 Monday with their 3-1 win over the Minnesota Twins after an unimpressive 2-4 road trip to Seattle and San Francisco. A month ago, the 500 mark was seemingly a reachable goal, and anything over that was found money. But expectations are changing, as manager Will Venable suggested early Monday when asked about the road trip. I thought it was a road trip where we probably didn't play our best

0: where we probably didn't play our best baseball, he said. There were some situations we didn't execute, some sloppy stuff. But you do go into that last day with a chance to get 500 on the road trip, and obviously did make it happen. There's some good stuff in there, but yeah, it's just not our best trip.
1: All right, let's switch gears. I have a ladies' soccer article here. Mallory Swanson scored her first goal since returning from maternity leave, propelling the Chicago Stars to a 1-0 win Sunday over Bay FC, which was booked for two red cards in the match. On a breakaway in the 11th minute, Stars forward Jordan Huitema was fouled near the top of the box by Bay defender Aldana Cometti, who received the red card. The ensuing free kick by midfielder Brianna Pinto was denied by goalkeeper Jordan Silkowitz. Despite being down a player, it appeared as if Bay took the lead on Taylor Huff's right-footed shot in the 39th minute. After the video review, the goal was called back due to an offside infraction. Attempting to stop a long ball over the top, Silkowitz came out of her box and handled the ball, resulting in Bay's second red card in the 63rd minute. The Stars finally broke the deadlock on Swanson's left-footed blast in the 70th. In just her second game back from maternity leave, the forward scored her first goal since July 6, 2024. Swanson was subbed off in stoppage time after going down from a challenge of defender Maddie Moreau. The Stars snapped a four-game losing streak with the win. Carl?
0: And we'll get a little basketball here. Wembley delivers again for Spurs. The Spurs' Victor Wembanyama wanted the ball for the final couple seconds of the first half. He got it, 65 feet from the bucket. He had three Thunder defenders in front of him. He took three dribbles. He got 3 points, and he made it look easy, too. A swish three-pointer from the midcourt stripe to close the first half brought maybe the loudest roars of his night, but it was hardly the only moment in which Wembanyama was unstoppable in Game 4 of the Western Conference Finals on Sunday. He got most of the fourth quarter off and still finished with 33 points, 8 rebounds, 5 assists, and 3 block shots as the Spurs beat the Thunder 103-82 to tie up the best of 7 series at 2 games apiece. The truth is, we had never been in this kind of situation before, Wembanyama said. It was our first deficit in a playoff series, and we just responded. It was nothing amazing. It wasn't magic. We just did what we needed to do.
1: That's what you got to do, right? Okay. Here's an article about the lacrosse, NCAA Men's Lacrosse Championship. Chad Palumbo scored all 4 of his goals in the first half. Colin Burns also had a hat trick, and Princeton beat Notre Dame 16-9 on Monday for its first NCAA Men's Lacrosse Championship since 2001. Number 2 seed Notre Dame was in the final for the third time in 4 years, with titles in 2023 and 2024. The Irish also had championship losses in 2010 and 2014. Princeton trailed 3-0 before scoring the last 11 goals of the first half. Palumbo had a hand in the Tigers' first 3 goals. Then he scored his 48th goal of the season with 22 seconds left before halftime for an 11-3 lead. It was Palumbo's 5th game this season with 4-plus goals. Luke Miller scored a man-up goal with 4 minutes 54 seconds left in the third to pull Notre Dame within 12-7. But Burns answered with his 11th goal of the tournament to extend the lead 13-7. Tucker Wade made it to 14-8 on Princeton's 50th shot of the game for his 13th multi-goal game of the season. Goalie Ryan Krodick made 13 saves to help Princeton keep its 6th postseason opponent to 10 goals or fewer. Notre Dame's only regular season loss came against Virginia, also in Charlottesville, Virginia. Carl?

0: And we'll get some White Sox news here. The Chicago White Sox made a habit of hyping the major league debuts of many prospects in recent years, from Yoan Moncada to Michael Kopech to Noah Schultz. When you're still in a rebuilding phase, promoting the future is usually preferable to talking about the present. So the low-key call-up of Riku Nishida by the Sox before Monday's 3-1 win over the Minnesota Twins was a refreshing change of pace. Only diehard Sox fans were probably even aware of the 5'6", 150-pound utility man, a rare Japanese-born player drafted out of an American college instead of being sized out of Japan. According to the Japanese media, he's still relatively unknown in his own country, where fans obsessively follow the careers of Japanese players in the major leagues. But the Sox brought the 25-year-old Nishida up with no fanfare and immediately inserted him in right field while assigning him number 51, the same number as Akira Suzuki, the first Japanese player inducted into the Baseball Hall of Fame. Nishida went 1-for-4 in his debut with a fourth inning single, threw a runner out at the plate, lost his shoe, and made 7 putouts in right, hugged third base coach Justin Jershiel, and received multiple standing ovations from the sun-kissed Memorial Day crowd of 30,114. It was a Riku cool afternoon. After the game, he stood with the ball in an enclosed case and a first game certificate from the Sox, like the one they hand out to kids. Someone told him it was made for young Sox fans. What? He said, laughing out loud. The Sox became only the third major league team in history to start two Japanese position players, Munetaka Murakami and Nishida, and the Mune and Riku show could be a summertime hit for Sox teams that's starting to make believers on the south side. Murakami, who Nishida said was like a dad despite their one-year age difference, kick-started the Sox offense with a solo home run in the first. His 18th of the season, Drew Romo added a go-ahead two-run shot in the second, and Anthony Kay allowed one run over 6 innings, improving to 4-1. Nishida spent his pregame time buzzing between the clubhouse, batting cage, and field like a caffeinated bee, smiling and laughing, and telling himself this was actually real. "I just feel like I just woke up," Nishida said through an interpreter. "Maybe it's still early in the morning, but I still can't believe it's true right now. It's a lot of butterflies inside of me. I'm trying to feel it right now as much as possible." I think that's a good idea not to hype everybody up, though.
1: I agree. Well, as we all know, the World Cup is coming back to the United States, and it's been in the news lately. Mexican President Claudia Sheinbaum said on Monday that she has no issue with her country hosting Iran's World Cup team after its training base was moved from the United States to Mexico for the summer soccer competition. The team will still play its group stage matches in the United States, but its base has been moved to Tijuana, Mexico, just south of San Diego, a move that Iran's Soccer Federation announced recently and that was formally confirmed by FIFA, the sport's governing body, on Monday. Moving the training base comes against the backdrop of the war in Iran, which the U.S. and Israel launched on February 28. Sheinbaum said at a news conference Monday that she was told by a FIFA representative the United States was reluctant to have the Iranian soccer team spend time outside the games on U.S. territory. "The United States does not want the Iranian national team to stay overnight in the United States," Sheinbaum told reporters. She said a FIFA representative had then asked, "Can they stay overnight in Mexico?" And we said, "Yes, no problem. We have no issue with that," she said. Iran's soccer team is slated to play matches in Inglewood, California, against New Zealand on June 15, and against Belgium 6 days later before facing Egypt on June 26 in Seattle. Before the war broke out, the team was originally planned to set up its base in Tucson, Arizona. But with tensions simmering, Iran's team moved its base to Tijuana in Mexico, Sheinbaum said, confirming an announcement by the Iranian Federation over the weekend. The Federation said the Iranians had received approval from FIFA, which made the move official on Monday when it released the list of all 48 base camp sites. Teams use base camps to train before and after matches. This year's World Cup runs from June 11 to July 19 and will be co-hosted by the United States, Canada, and Mexico. The possibility of a move had simmered for months in the uncertainty surrounding the war in the Middle East and security concerns. U.S. sanctions on Iran were likely to only make the team's stay in the United States more complex. The U.S. State Department said in a statement on Monday that President Donald Trump had made it clear the Iranian team was welcome to participate in the tournament. The department's statement did not address where the team might stay or Sheinbaum's comments. Sheinbaum said that her government was working with FIFA to hash out all the details before the competition. Carl?
0: The little Cubs here. Search for answers continues following ninth consecutive loss. We've got to play better. They were doing good there for a while. For as bleak as Chicago Cubs season is trending in a dramatic shift over the last 2 weeks, those within the clubhouse are trying to maintain perspective. At some point, things will turn the Cubs' way. It's a mantra the Cubs continue to believe in their confidence in what they are capable of. As poorly as they have played since their second 10-game winning streak ended May 9th, the veteran-laden group has echoed a resolute faith that their recent struggles will not become a defining moment of the season. They're saying all the right things, focused on the process, is trying not to get caught up in the results, particularly when flukiness comes into play. But that winning streak feels like a lifetime ago, not earlier this month. They are in free fall. The Cubs' offense yet again came up short in Monday's 2-1 loss to the Pittsburgh Pirates, extending their skid to 9 consecutive games while dropping 13 of the last 15 games. The Cubs, 29-25, wasted another stellar start by right-hander Ben Brown, who held the Pirates to 1 run and 4 hits in 6 innings. Manager Craig Counsell has searched for ways to jolt the offense by shuffling the lineup over the last few days. Pete Crow Armstrong collected a hit and 3 walks, battling in the leadoff spot 3 straight days. He scorched 3 balls with exit velocities over 100 miles per hour in Monday's loss that all went for outs despite expected batting averages of .610, .660, and .870. Counsell gave even Happ a mental reset by sitting the left fielder for the last 2 games in the series against Houston. Shortstop Dansby Swanson had a day off Sunday, while Nico Horner and Seiya Suzuki were out of the lineup for Monday's series opener in Pittsburgh. Horner and Suzuki entered as pitch hitters in the 9th inning against Pirates lefty closer Gregory Soto, but grounded out and struck out looking. Rookie infielder Pedro Ramirez has started their last 2 games, and Michael Conforto continues to get more regular at-bats. The various combinations, although a small sample size, haven't paid off. The Cubs' .178 average during this 15-game stretch is the worst in the majors, behind the Astros at .197, who swept them over the weekend. Counsell offered a blunt assessment after Monday's underwhelming performance. "We've got to play better," Counsell said, no kidding. "We've got to swing the bats better. We've got to pitch better. We need more guys contributing the good stuff. And as a coaching staff, we've got to figure out a way to get the players there. Offensively, we are equipped to be way more consistent than this and way better than this, and we need to show it." Their best opportunity to break Monday's game open came in the second inning against Pirates starter Carmen Bolinski. 3 consecutive hitters reached with 2 outs, Ramirez and Moises Ballesteros singled and Miguel Amiel walked to load the bases for Swanson. Malyanski needed only four pitches to put away Swanson by getting him to chase a sweeper down and away nearly into the left-handed batter's box for the ending strikeout. I think at moments when things seem to never go really your way as a group or individually or whatever, obviously you want to do really well, and I think it can at times create a little bit more pressure as a group to just try and perform, Swanson said. Everyone wants to do good so bad and wants to win so bad that sometimes it could almost work in the reverse, especially in baseball. So really and truly, it's about trying to take a step back again, some to gain some perspective and lace them up again tomorrow. Michael Busch has been among the few Cubs locked in amid the team-wide slump. He entered Monday with a 138 WRC plus in the last 15 games and provided the Cubs lone run on his game-time home run to dead center field in the fifth. They are really falling.
1: Yeah, right? They are. Okay, well, you probably have heard of the sad news, NASCAR news about Kyle Busch. NASCAR CEO Steve O'Donnell honored Busch's widow, Samantha, and the couple's children, Brexton and Lennox, before the start of the Coca-Cola 600 in an emotional speech. Standing on the front stretch at Charlotte, O'Donnell looked directly at the Busch family and said, "Samantha, I want you to know that this sport stands with you, and that you and your children are NASCAR family forever. And Brexton and Lennox, your dad loved you with all his heart. Everyone gathered here, everyone behind you, everybody watching on TV, and all those people up in that grandstand are your family." Tears rolled down Samantha Bush's cheek as she wrapped her arm tightly around 11-year-old Brexton, an aspiring racer. Both wore black T-shirts that read "Battle of the Bushes." Bush's older brother and former Cup Series champion Kurt and his parents Tom and Gay also attended the tribute. "Kyle is NASCAR," O'Donnell added. "He was one of a kind, and there'll not be another." A moment of silence followed. Auto racing's biggest day became a Memorial Day tribute to Busch from Indianapolis to CMS. Busch died Thursday at 41 years old after severe pneumonia progressed into sepsis, resulting in rapid and overwhelming complications, according to a statement released by his family. And his loss sent shockwaves through the motorsports world and beyond. Charlotte honored the two-time Cup Series champion with a large black number 8 and his signature on the front stretch grass and a photo on the video board. The U.S. Army Golden Knights carried Busch's flag prior during pre-race festivities. Each of the 39 cars in the field carried Busch's decal. On the pass lap, the cars formed the missing man formation. The Speedway's public address system and television commentators were silent on the 8th lap of the race. Okay. Early in the day at the Indianapolis 500, Dale Coyne Racing changed the font on Romain's Gross Jeans number 18 car to replicate the font the two-time Brickyard 400 winner used during his 14 seasons with Joe Gibbs racing in his number 18 car. Then came an opening prayer in which Busch was mentioned by name. And on lap 18, race officials lit up the score pylon next to the pit lane with Busch's name. That's it. Carl?
0: Okay, get a couple briefs in. Some more playoffs. In the NHL playoffs, Thomas Hertl weaved his way toward the slot and broke a tie at 8:21 of the third period as the host Golden Knights overcame a 3-goal deficit to beat the top seeded Avalanche 5-3 on Sunday night in Game 3 of the Western Conference Final and move within just one victory of their third Stanley Cup Final appearance in 9 years in auto racing. Kimi Antonelli went from a from furious to victorious a day after clashing with Mercedes teammate George Russell in a heated sprint race. The 19-year-old Italian star won a wild Canadian Grand Prix on Sunday for his fourth straight victory. Russell dropped out with an engine failure after the title-chasing Mercedes duo put on a show in a fight through 30 laps, trading the lead several times and coming close to making contact. Then trouble struck for Russell, giving Antonelli a clear path to the finish and a commanding championship lead. "It was really a fun battle. We are pretty much on the limit," Antonelli said. "It was very close, and it was a shame for him to have the failure because it would have been a very cool battle." Antonelli finished more than 10 seconds ahead of Ferrari's Lewis Hamilton. Antonelli opened a 43-point lead over Russell through 5 of 22 races. The spotlight shifted to two longtime rivals once Russell's day ended Sunday, with Hamilton chasing down Red Bull's Max Verstappen. In a throwback to 2021, the seven-time world champ finally overtook Verstappen for second with six laps to go at the Circuit Gilles Villeneuve for his best result since joining Ferrari last year. 19 years old.
1: Wow.
0: I was still pumping gas at 19.
1: Okay, let's see. What do we got here? We already talked about the soccer. Well, here's some tennis. Okay. Gail Monfils and Stan Wawrinka said farewell to the French Open after they lost in the first round on Monday. The curtain fell on Monfils just before midnight when he lost to French countryman Hugo Gaston 6-2, 6-3, 3-6, 2-6, 6-0. Woo, that's a long time. It was the 39-year-old Monfils' final appearance at Roland Garros. Same went for the 41-year-old Wawrinka, who earlier lost to Jesper Zedjong 6-3, 3-6, 6-3, 6-4. Monfils above, well, he's pictured in this picture, and Wawrinka are retiring at the end of the year. They made their French Open debuts 21 years ago. Wawrinka went on to win three Grand Slam titles, and while Monfils hasn't reached a major final, his popularity remains high. Monfils walked out to chants of "Gail, Gail, Gail" on court Philippe Jatter. He received loud encouragement throughout, but he also looked tired, often hunching over with his hands on his knees. After clawing back a two-set deficit, he had little energy left against an opponent 14 years younger. Zedjong finished off Wawrinka, the 2015 French Open champ and 2017 finalist, then urged the fans to applaud Wawrinka. "It's hard to say goodbye to you here," an emotional Wawrinka said. "It's because of Roland Garros that I wanted to become a tennis player." That's nice. Do we have anything else?
0: Yeah, there's a couple of short ones in there.
1: Short ones, all right. Here we go. UCLA is the number one national seed for the NCAA baseball tournament. The tournament opens on Friday with 16 double elimination regionals. Winners advance to 8 best of 3 super regionals. Those winners move on to the College World Series in Omaha, Nebraska, beginning on June 12th. ACC champ Georgia Tech is the number 2 seed and followed by Georgia, Auburn, North Carolina, Texas, Alabama, and Florida. One more little nugget here. Lionel Messi exited late in Inter Miami's 6-4 home win over the Philadelphia Union on Sunday with an apparent hamstring injury, but reportedly the 38-year-old 8-time Ballon d'Or winner doesn't have any structural damage and was only suffering from muscle fatigue. Messi will lead defending champ Argentina in the World Cup next month. And that'll do it for Carl and I. We are so happy you joined us today. There'll be network news after we're through.
0: And enjoy the weather. and enjoy the weather. And from all of us here at WVIK, Augustine, especially Apers, and Ann and myself, have a great day. Thank you for listening, and join us again next time.
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3: Good morning. This is Tuesday, May 26th. And I am your reader for the Washington Post, John Michael. Pope elevates AI ethics to a religious imperative with first encyclical. In his first encyclical, Pope Leo XIV put forth a defense of human dignity in the era of AI, delivering a far-ranging treatise on the morality of technology that included a dramatic plea for guardrails to ensure that artificial intelligence eases, rather than exacerbates, inequality and poverty. Leo urged that AI be used to improve conditions for workers, and he called for limiting the power of technology companies over the vast computing resources that could reshape how human beings live. As he addressed social ills related to technology, Leo also delivered an apology for the Holy See's complicity in the slave trade. Previous popes have apologized for the historical role of Christians in slavery, but Leo drew a connection to the papacy itself, writing of its past complicity and blindness in the face of the injustice of slavery, and asked for pardon. An encyclical is among the highest forms of papal documents, and Leo's first, his most important writing to date, positions AI as the catalyst of a new kind of industrial revolution, a cognitive one that has already begun to redefine how the world works, lives, plays, loves, and wages war. The document sets a clear tone for Leo's early papacy, elevating the ethics of AI to a religious imperative in the same way Pope Francis did with the fight against climate change a decade ago. In the encyclical called Magnifica Humanitas, Magnificent Humanity, the tech-savvy U.S.-born pontiff makes a resounding defense of pacifism. He also urges that humanity embrace its own limitations rather than pursue single-mindedly to overcome them. Leo has emphasized AI since he became pope, and the new document also warns of the risk of control over humankind's digital space shifting to the for-profit corporations of Silicon Valley and away from governments. As with every major technological shift, AI tends to amplify the power of those who already possess economic resources, expertise, and access to data, Leo writes. In light of the common good and the universal destination of goods, this raises serious concerns, since small but highly influential groups can shape information and consummation of power patterns, influence democratic processes, and steer economic dynamics to their own advantage, undermining social justice and solidarity among peoples. Though released Monday, the encyclical was signed May 15th, a nod to the historic document penned by his papal namesake, Leo XIII, in 1891. The dramatic unveiling of the new encyclical overshadowed the document itself in some ways. In an unprecedented move, Leo personally presided over its presentation and sat on a panel at the Vatican with not only leading theologians, but also Christopher Ola, 33, the billionaire co-founder of top AI company Anthropic. In formulating the document, Leo said he had listened to scientists, engineers, and political leaders, as well as parents and teachers, concerned for the future of younger generations. He spoke worryingly of biased algorithms that can block access to health care and employment, and sounded an alarm over increasingly autonomous weapons systems practically beyond any human reach to govern them effectively. The decision to invite Ola fueled criticism ahead of the encyclical's release that the Vatican was tacitly lending its seal of approval to a tech juggernaut and dancing with the very digital devil that Magnifica Humanitas purports to warn the world against. Speaking while seated not far from the Pope, Ola conceded that the tech giants operate on interests often at odds with the common good and portray the Vatican's involvement as necessary. We need informed critics who will tell us the labs when we are failing, he said. We need moral voices that the incentives cannot bend. Despite concerns of a Vatican whitewash, the encyclical fired a broadside at tech giants and their vast control over AI and how it's developed. Tech companies have pushed the White House to oppose regulation, but Leo, like his predecessor Francis, forcefully argues in favor of such guardrails. He then goes further, calling for moral reassessment of powerful tech platforms and the concentration of computing resources in the hands of private corporations and billionaires. That dynamic, Leo said, risks AI's benefits and harms being distributed unfairly, as well as massive environmental damage from energy-gobbling data centers. The document couples the computational mind of a pope who holds a mathematics degree from Villanova University with the values of his Augustinian roots. Leo pro-offers a cajoling, even quaint argument. In an age of technological disruptors and a pursuit of limitless wealth and power by nations and individuals, the nonstop race for more, better, and faster may undermine the fundamental messy beauty of being human. Leo frames the document as scripture come to life. Humanity, he writes, has a choice between two biblical stories. One, the Tower of Babel, in which humans try to ensure their dominance over everything and build to the sky. The other of the Israelites' reconstruction of Jerusalem, which begins with fasting and prayer and emphasizes shared work and community. The primary choice is not between a yes or no to technology, but rather between constructing Babel or rebuilding Jerusalem, between a power that claims to dominate the heavens and a people who work together in the presence of God to rebuild the walls of fraternal coexistence, the Pope writes. The culmination of an unlikely 10-year dialogue between Silicon Valley and the Holy See, with benefits and risks for both, the encyclical also courses with a message of peace and unity, the defining themes of Leo's papacy. Once again, he warns against unchecked political power and the rejection of multilateral institutions, while railing against false rationales and defenses of war, particularly at a time when AI, he writes, is rendering war more impersonal. On the heels of President Donald Trump's high-profile verbal attacks on Leo, and the Pope's stoic but unbowed response, some verses in the encyclical's chapter focusing on the nature of modern power easily could be interpreted as criticism of the White House. This is especially so when Leo expands on his recent assertions that God does not justify war. That phrasing could also be interpreted as criticism of the Israeli Defense Forces, the Ukrainian Armed Forces, and other militaries that have begun using AI to target their enemies in bombing and assassination campaigns. Some experts cautioned against interpreting the encyclical, a document by the leader of the world's 1.4 billion Catholics, that is intended to be read and reinterpreted for centuries, as part of a feud between the American Pope and the American President. I think the danger for an American audience is funneling everything solely down to some kind of drama between Trump and Leo. Anna Rowlands, a British theologian who was among the encyclical's presenters, said in an interview, "Certainly, there would be questions that can be asked for the United States when you read that section on power, but there are questions for other global leaders as well, and also for the tech industry itself." The encyclical, a papal letter to the faithful and all good people of goodwill, was portrayed by the Pope as a corollary to the 1891 encyclical issued by Leo XIII called Rerum Novarum, meaning of new things, which addressed questions of human dignity during the great leaps of the Industrial Revolution and laid the groundwork for the modern Catholic Church's advocacy for the poor and for labor rights. The core spiritual challenge now, Leo writes, is the dehumanization of human beings by flattening their differences, reducing them to data and performance, turning them into means, working endlessly to perfect them. Building for the common good means accepting the limits and weaknesses of humanity without considering them an error to be corrected, he writes. Charles Camisi, a moral theologian at Catholic University and co-author of a brief backing Anthropic in a recent tug of war between the Pentagon over how the military can use its technology, said Leo was meeting a moment. "It seems to me Leo has maybe even been elected as Pope in part to marshal the Catholic response that's going to be analogous to our response to the Industrial Revolution," Camisi said. So many people are searching around for kinds of ways to make sense of what's happening here, he continued. And religious institutions and traditions have some of that, like at our fingertips, to say this isn't the first industrial technical revolution we've lived through. You know, here's how we responded with Catholic social teaching in the past. Inviting an Anthropic executive to participate in the document's presentation at the Vatican sent its own set of signals. The company positions itself as more aware of the risks of AI technology than its competitors, and has invited religious leaders, including Catholics, to advise it on how to develop AI that acts ethically in a diverse range of situations. The text of the encyclical also suggests influence from Anthropic. In a section describing why AI technology is unpredictable, it notes that programmers don't directly code AI software, but instead create a scaffolding upon which AI grows. That's the same language Anthropic has used to describe its technology. "It makes me nervous," Paolo Carosa, a law professor at the Catholic University Notre Dame, who works on ethical issues as chair of the Meta Oversight Board, said of a partnership that could whitewash an industry long resistant to oversight. I have no doubt the frontier AI companies would love to co-opt religious communities to bring an ethical imprimatur to their work. The Reverend Andrea Ciucci, Chancellor of the Pontifical Academy for Life in Rome, pushed back against the criticism. "Those who create the technology also have to bear responsibility," Ciucci said, "so we need to talk to them." Prominent tech leaders have ridiculed those who call for stricter regulation of AI or for a slowdown in technological advancement as decelerationists or doomers. The tech mogul Peter Thiel, who, for instance, has said in the 21st century, the Antichrist is a Luddite. Leo counters these voices directly, arguing that asking for caution in how AI is developed does not mean opposing progress in general. Human society must develop strong legal frameworks and oversight of AI before it is allowed to advance further, he says. He explores technology's tendency to create new addictions as platforms vie to capture users' time and attention. And he delves into other ills, including human trafficking, offering a striking mea culpa for the Holy See's historical role in slavery that some experts call for more specific on the Vatican's institutional complicity than apologies by past popes. Already in the early modern period, the Apostolic See of Rome, responding to requests from sovereigns, intervened several times in order to regulate and legitimize forms of subjugation and, in certain cases, the enslavement of infidels, Leo writes. It was only in the 19th century that a formal, absolute, and universal condemnation of slavery was clearly articulated, notably under Pope Leo XIII. He calls such actions a wound in Christian memory. Writing, "It is impossible not to feel deep sorrow when contemplating the immense suffering and humiliation endured by so many." Leo adds, "For this, in the name of the Church, I sincerely ask for pardon." The words of a pope do not hold the same weight as they did in generations and centuries past. But the document comes as Leo, now a year into his papacy, is increasingly embraced globally as among the world's most influential defenders of human dignity and peace. His stature has soared amid Trump's recriminations and as Leo has spoken out more forcefully about the rise of political tyranny and the hijacking of religion for political purposes, especially going to war. Some observers describe the encyclical as an intellectual flex that would further expand Leo's influence. The Pope is recognized to be speaking inspired by the gospel, not corrupted by economic interests or interests to confirm personal power, said the Reverend Rocco D'Ambrosio, a political philosophy professor at the Pontifical Gregorian University in Rome. People are responding to that. For a Catholic Church diminished by its handling of clerical sexual abuse scandals, the AI issue has provided an opportunity to reassert moral authority. Leading tech companies, meanwhile, have been eager to win the Church's seal of approval as the industry grapples with the public relations challenges of a technology that could automate and eliminate jobs, amplify misinformation, and create new cybersecurity risks. The Rome Call for AI Ethics, a document that counted the Vatican, Microsoft, and IBM among its original signatories in 2020, has emerged as a gold standard of best AI practices. Pope Francis, who was an early target of deep fakes through an infamous image of the Argentine in a Balenciaga puffer jacket, became the first pope to address a group of seven former world leaders, delivering a speech that delved into the cognitive industrial revolution set off by AI. Leo's deep dive now, however, is seen as more expansive than Francis's ample writings on AI, elevating the issue in the same way that Francis's landmark encyclical Laudato Si, Praise Be to You, sought to reframe the fight against climate change as part of Catholic teaching. That 2015 document by Francis also spoke of human limits. "I think Leo is saying the same thing," Carosa said, "but this time it's about our very selves." Trump faces health questions ahead of another Walter Reed trip. President Donald Trump on Tuesday is expected to undergo his third scheduled medical checkup in 13 months, as outside physicians say they have persistent questions about the nearly 80-year-old president's health and fitness. Trump, the oldest president to ever been inaugurated, is scheduled to visit Walter Reed National Military Medical Center for a medical and dental visit, the White House said earlier this month. The president went to Walter Reed in April 2025 for his annual physical exam and returned in October for what officials characterize as a scheduled follow-up, sparking weeks of inquiries about Trump's diagnosis and procedures that the White House repeatedly sidestepped. Nearly 3 months after the visit, Trump and the White House clarified that the president had received a CT scan. His doctor, Sean Barbarella, described the imaging as preventative to definitely rule out any cardiovascular issues. While the White House has a round-the-clock medical team that can privately attend to the president if needed, Walter Reed has facilities for advancing images and other procedures. Trump also has made two visits to a Florida dentist since January, the White House has said, with officials saying that those were for routine cleaning and care. The White House has repeatedly said the president is in excellent health, including in response to questions this weekend, citing medical reports produced by the White House physicians, including one from Barbarella in October that said Trump remains in exceptional health. Trump's health and fitness have been central to his political identity, in part because the president has continuously invoked it, seeking to turn persistent doubts about his age into a point of strength. Trump campaigned in 2023 and 2024 by touting his vigor, particularly compared with then-President Joe Biden regularly boasting of his results on cognitive exams while attacking his opponent as Sleepy Joe. But as an aging president, he now receives some of the same questions that dogged Biden, namely whether he is mentally and physically fit to perform the duties of commander-in-chief. Independent doctors have asked why Trump's hands have been repeatedly bruised, why his legs are swollen, and whether his occasional sleepiness is a sign of a deeper issue, saying that they find White House explanations insufficient. This White House just doesn't want to acknowledge any physical ailment, but older people develop medical issues, and the president is almost 80 years old, said Jonathan Reiner, a longtime cardiologist for former President Dick Cheney. There just seems to be a lack of candor from the White House. A growing share of the public has doubts, too. A Washington Post ABC News Ipsos poll conducted last month found that 40% of Americans thought Trump had the mental sharpness to serve as president, down from 47% last September. 44% of Americans thought Trump had the physical health to do the job, down from 54% last September. Presidents are not required to disclose their health records, although annual trips to Walter Reed have become a modern tradition. Some lawmakers in both parties have called for more checks on chief executives, such as creating an independent commission that could assess the president's health. In addition to boasting of his physical health, Trump has regularly touted his results on cognitive exams, insisting that the tests validate his fitness. He repeated claims about his cognitive scores as recently as a rally on Friday. He also has invoked past diagnoses from his physicians, including Representative Ronnie Jackson, Republican from Texas, who served as a White House physician in Trump's first term. Trump has said Jackson told him he was healthier than Trump's predecessors, Barack Obama and George W. Bush, both of whom were at least 15 years younger than Trump when first sworn into office. The two former presidents also had consistent exercise routines, a contrast with Trump, who eschews exercise except for golf. I just care that he was my doctor, and he said, I'm the healthiest human being he's ever. Ronnie, am I healthier than those guys back there? Trump said in a February, standing in front of U.S. Naval Academy's football team. Yes, sir, Jackson replied. All right, see? This is why I like him, Trump said. His aides trumpet his energy, including this weekend, when they touted his commitment to working through Saturday. Trump and some of his top deputies, including Health Secretary Robert F. Kennedy Jr. and Mehmet Oz, have made a recurring joke of the scrutiny of the president's health. Dr. Oz looked at his medical records and said he's got the highest testosterone level he's ever seen for an individual over 70 years old, Kennedy said on a podcast with former White House aide Katie Miller this year. Officials later said he was repeating a private joke. In a sign of how seriously the White House has treated the issue, Press Secretary Caroline Leavitt had personally handled questions about the president's health before she took maternity leave this month. Trump has also spoken directly to some reporters who pursued stories about his fitness. The White House has become increasingly aggressive when rumors have spread about Trump's health, which have sometimes corresponded with periods when the highly visible president abruptly lowered his public profile. In early April, hundreds of thousands of social media users amplified claims that Trump had been taken to Walter Reed during the ire of White House officials, who said that the president was instead sequestered to monitor search and rescue operations in Iran. The White House subsequently called a digital wall of shame that criticized social media influencers who had fueled claims about a hospital visit. The page also included reporters and news organizations that had merely noted facts about the situation, such as that Trump had yet to make a public appearance. The response was warranted because this was clearly an organized misinformation campaign peddled by left-wing accounts, Levitt told the Washington Post in a statement last month. Spreading false and slanderous misinformation about the president is dangerous, and the White House will always hold people accountable for their egregious lies. Trump has been a victim of misinformation, said Kathleen Hall Jamieson, director of the Annenberg Public Policy Center at the University of Pennsylvania, who has studied how misinformation spreads. The president has also contributed to it, she said. Conspiracy theories can be accurate, Jamieson said, alluding to how Trump's political career has been shaded by questions around his health, some of his own making. It's perfectly possible that unexplained absences are worthy of investigation. In interviews, several physicians who have treated presidents and other VIPs said they had come to distrust the White House process for releasing information about Trump, with some invoking the doubts around Biden, too. After a decade of delusion, deceit, denial, or delay from the administrations and White House physicians regarding presidential evaluations, my expectation bar is pretty low, said Jeffrey Coleman, who served as a physician to former Presidents Bill Clinton, George W. Bush, and Obama. I hope they are at least transparent and truthful. In interviews with the Post, Coleman and other physicians listed several questions they've focused on as Trump heads to his latest Walter Reed visit. Trump has touted his performances on the Montreal Cognitive Assessment, which is used to screen for dementia or cognitive decline. The president has said he was prompted to undergo the assessment during his first administration because of persistent questions about his mental health. I don't mind being called a brilliant, total tyrant dictator, but I don't want to be called dumb, he said at a rally on Friday. He said that all presidents and vice presidential candidates should be forced to take a cognitive test and a test on intelligence, claiming he would outperform Obama and Biden. Democrats have repeatedly called for Trump to have an independent medical evaluation, citing his sometimes shocking statements, including his recent threats to end Iran's civilization. Some physicians say that, given the president's age, more cognitive testing is warranted, too. In addition to a cognitive screening test, he may need further screening of his cognitive executive function, as we know 80-year-olds do have a decline in memory, reasoning, speed of processing, and spatial visualization, said Coleman, who detailed his experiences treating presidents in a book called Transforming Presidential Healthcare. Reiner said that he had concerns about the president's visibly swollen legs, which had become apparent by last summer. The White House last July said that Trump had developed chronic venous insufficiency, a mild but chronic illness related to his age, a rare admission of a presidential health issue. Reiner also noted that no mention of the condition was made in Trump's April 2025 medical report. If the condition was present at the time, it raises questions of whether physicians missed or did not disclose the diagnosis, he said.

or did not disclose the diagnosis, he said. Alternatively, if Trump developed swollen legs in the weeks after the April exam, that would indicate a condition called acute edema, and that usually warrants an in-depth evaluation to make sure that you don't have conditions like congestive heart failure, Reiner said. The president's October medical report said nothing about the condition. The White House has said that the recurring bruises on Trump's hands are not a sign of more serious medical condition, chalking it up to his daily use of aspirin and frequent handshaking. Reiner said he found those explanations not credible. If you're taking too much aspirin, one would likely take less aspirin. So that explanation doesn't make a lot of sense to me, Reiner said. We've seen a similar bruise from time to time on his left hand, and I doubt he's shaking hands with his left hand, he added. Biden officials made changes to his routine as he approached his 80th birthday, such as scheduling events for the middle of the day rather than in the evening, and using shorter stairs to access Air Force One. Asked this weekend about whether the White House had made any adjustments given Trump's age, officials said that no accommodations had been necessary. Vin Gupta, a pulmonologist and MS Now medical analyst, said that both presidents had demonstrated markers of healthy aging, citing Biden's weekend biking trips, Trump's regular golf outings, and both men's travel schedules. But he said it was important to consider the scope of their jobs, too. The more important question is not whether they're aging normally, but whether they retain the sustained executive functioning, cognitive stamina, and adaptive decision-making required for the presidency, said Gupta, who had discussed joining the Biden administration in a senior health role. Those are different standards, and in my view, both men have shown enough public evidence of decline in those domains to raise legitimate concerns about fitness for office. Trump's second physical exam at Walter Reed last year had little modern precedent, with presidents usually making just one annual trip unless they have an urgent condition. Nearly 3 months after the visit, and after initially telling reporters that he had undergone an MRI exam, Trump and the White House clarified that the president had received a CT scan as part of his assessment. Physicians have asked whether the White House is concealing other essential findings, such as whether Trump has privately visited the hospital. He has never made an undisclosed visit to Walter Reed, Levitt told the Post last month. Trump said gas prices are peanuts, only if you're rich. Surging gas prices have hit American drivers hard, but some much harder than others. For households in the bottom quarter of the income distribution, those earning roughly $40,000 a year or less, commuting fuel costs now consume an average of about 4% of their income, according to a Washington Post analysis. For households in the top quarter, earning $100,000 or more, the same costs amount to less than 1%. The gap has widened since March, as the U.S. war in Iran escalated and oil shipments through the Strait of Hormuz stalled, with implications for global markets. The Post calculated those figures by combining monthly gas prices released by AAA with census earning figures and federal data on how far

are different income groups typically drive to work. Lower-income workers tend to live farther from their jobs, in areas with little or no public transit, and are more likely to drive older, less fuel-efficient vehicles. Many are not able to work from home. When prices rise, they have few ways to reduce their exposure. Cutting back on driving means cutting back on getting to work, to doctors, to family. "I don't go out as much, just back and forth to the doctors and that's it," said Debbie Zambrana, while filling up her tank at a Long Island gas station one morning last week. Zambrana, who works in a daycare and then as a housekeeper in a hospital before disability forced her to stop working, said she has been driving as little as possible to save on gas. Her son often asks her to take his children places, their school concerts and award ceremony, and for the first time she recently told him that she could only drive them if he covered the fuel. As a result of the war, U.S. gas prices have increased more than 40% compared to a year ago, reaching a national average of $4.50 a gallon this month, up from $3.18 in May 2025. President Donald Trump has floated options to reduce those prices, including suspending the federal fuel tax. But he also has dismissed the war's economic impact on Americans, saying that his priority is to prevent Iran from accessing nuclear weapons. On Tuesday, he said about gas prices, "This is peanuts." Personal finance experts commonly advise that people shouldn't spend more than 10% of their after-income on commuting expenses, including car loan payments, insurance, tolls, and parking. Spending 4% of income on gas alone can quickly throw everything out of whack. Don Rice has been living on a fixed income since retiring from the Long Island Railroad, and gas prices are cutting into his careful budgeting. Last month, he stopped picking up fast food, and he gave up the drives he enjoys in his pickup truck on Giglio Beach, which is about 10 miles from his home. "Sand uses more gas," he explained. He has been filling his red Toyota Tacoma pickup truck more often, hardly ever letting the gas drop below half a tank. "I try to get half a tank before it goes up another 5 cents," he said. Mike Welton is feeling similar pressure. He delivers pizza and pasta for a local shop in his 26-year-old Ford Taurus. He has to pay for the gas himself, and the delivery fee he collects hasn't risen. Last week, he paid $40 for 9 gallons. He remembers when it cost about $25 to fill his tank, and he's hopeful those prices will return soon. "It'll come down once they have straightened out this mess," he predicted. The gas price burden is heaviest in rural counties across the Deep South, Appalachia, and the Great Plains. Gas prices tend to be lower than the national average in some of those areas. But low incomes and long commutes compound each other. In Owsley County, Kentucky, the poorest county in the Post's analysis, the median household earns about $22,000 a year. Estimated fuel costs alone consume nearly 19% of that. In Suffolk County, New York, where Bay Shore sits, the county median income is $130,000. But in pockets of poverty in communities like Brentwood and Central Islip, typical household incomes fall to $47,000
and fuel costs eat close to 10% of that. Luis Henriquez works in a car dealership, but he's paying off credit card debt and still driving the 23-year-old BMW Z4 that used to be his father's. The car requires super gasoline, the most expensive, and last week, Henriquez, 35, paid for $20 of gas in cash and only got 3.7 gallons. He's been doing this over and over again lately, paying what he can afford for gas, not only to burn through it, and need to return a few days later. "I don't have the money for it. I'm trying to avoid driving," he said. I used to drive to parks and stuff and the beach once it gets nice out. But prices are crazy, especially with that when we're already paying for groceries going up." Research by economists at the New York Federal Reserve found that when energy prices jumped following Iran's closure of the Straits of Hormuz in March, households earning under $40,000 cut their gasoline consumption by about 7%. Higher-income households barely changed their behavior at all. Gabby Reyes, 21, is working two jobs while she studies for a degree in fashion merchandising. Making minimum wage at a furniture company and $20 an hour as a dental receptionist, she doesn't like to pay more than $20 at a time for gas. "It's ridiculous," she said. "I'm filling up my gas tank like every other day." Her commute to college is about 40 minutes. She paid another $20, put 4.5 gallons of gas in her tank, and drove to class. Repeated violence puts the spotlight on divisive political speech. For years, President Donald Trump has relied on insults, menace, and combative political language as central features of his public persona. Portraying opponents as enemies, critics as threats, and political fights as existential battles for the country's survival. After multiple assassination attempts against Trump and amid a broad rise in threats against public officials, scholars of political violence are debating whether incendiary rhetoric from political leaders makes real-world violence more likely. The debate gained new urgency after a man armed with a handgun was shot and killed by Secret Service officers Saturday night near a White House security checkpoint. A bystander was also injured in the volley of bullets, but is expected to survive. Investigators identified the shooter as 22-year-old Nasir Best. Best, whose potential motives remain unclear, had prior encounters with law enforcement and appeared to be emotionally disturbed, investigators have said. The incident came less than a month after another armed man allegedly tried to push through a security checkpoint during the White House Correspondents' Association dinner, intending to target the president and members of his cabinet, at least the third time in 2 years that a gunman has targeted Trump. Presidents and the White House have long been the focus of people driven by political grievances, personal instability, or emotional volatility. But scholars who study political rhetoric and extremism say the country's increasingly aggressive political language can make that more likely, even in cases where the perpetrator lacks an ideological motive. The tone from the top model's expected behavior, said Helio Fred Garcia, a professor of leadership at New York University and Columbia University, who has written a book on Trump's political rhetoric.
If you create conditions where hate and violence becomes more acceptable, people are going to act on that. Sometimes it will be supporters. Sometimes it will be opponents. Garcia said America's political discourse has become increasingly combustible and that Trump continues injecting his tone into public discourse. Trump's defenders say Democrats and the media unfairly pin the blame for political violence on the president and overlook the corrosive rhetoric of his political opponents. In a statement, a White House spokesperson accused Democrats of smearing their opponents as Nazis and fascists, and the media of blaming Trump for acts of violence he had nothing to do with. As the survivor of multiple assassination attempts and watching his dear friend Charlie Kirk be assassinated last year, no one understands the dangers of political violence more than President Trump, White House spokeswoman Abigail Jackson said in the statement. That's why the entire administration has repeatedly condemned political violence, including the vice president just last week. During the 2024 campaign, Democrats routinely portrayed Trump not simply as a political opponent, but as an existential threat to American democracy and a man with an authoritarian aims. The party warned that a second Trump term could erode constitutional norms, weaponize federal power, and undermine future elections. This hateful and constant and violent rhetoric directed at President Trump day after day for 11 years has helped to legitimize this violence and bring us to this dark moment, White House Press Secretary Caroline Leavitt said after the White House Correspondents' Dinner shooting. Trump's critics point to the president's own record of harsh and aggressive speech. His no-holds-barred approach has been central to Trump's political identity since he first entered national politics, and it has intensified during his second term. A Washington Post analysis found that Trump's use of vulgar language, personal insults, and self-aggrandizing rhetoric has increased markedly since his first term. The analysis also found that the number of vulgar or insulting social media posts published during a comparable period roughly tripled. Critics have pointed to the January 6, 2021 attack on the Capitol as the clearest example of incendiary political rhetoric with violent real-world consequences. Trump painted his Democratic opponents as illegitimate usurpers and urged supporters to come to Washington on January 6 for a gathering that will be wild. Before the mob stormed the Capitol, Trump encouraged his supporters to fight like hell to stop the certification of Joe Biden's victory. Earlier, during campaign rallies, Trump urged supporters to knock the crap out of protesters and once offered to pay supporters legal fees if they assaulted demonstrators. On Friday, at a rally in Suffern, New York, Trump mocked a man as he was escorted out by the police in front of a jeering crowd. "Don't hurt him, don't hurt him, don't hurt him," the president said. "I do that for legal reasons. That's a great thing to say. Do not hurt him under any circumstances. And now I can say I'm innocent." Trump allies argued that the repeated threats and assassination attempts against the president have made Trump himself the biggest target of the country's harsh political climate. In July 2024, a gunman opened fire during a rally near Butler, Pennsylvania, grazing Trump's ear, killing one attendee and critically injuring two others
before the Secret Service snipers shot the attacker dead. That September, a man set up a sniper's nest outside Trump's golf course in West Palm Beach, Florida, and was spotted by Secret Service agents. In February, the man was sentenced to life in prison. Trump has folded the assassination attempts into the mythology of his political rise, presenting them not simply as violent acts, but as evidence of the extraordinary stakes and significance of his presidency. Immediately after the shooting at the correspondents' dinner, he linked the violence to what he sees as his role in history. When you're impactful, they go after you. When you're not impactful, they leave you alone, he said. In speeches and interviews, Trump has likened his survival to defining moments in presidential history, invoking leaders such as Abraham Lincoln, John F. Kennedy, and Ronald Reagan, who survived a 1981 assassination attempt outside the same Washington Hilton Hotel where an armed man allegedly sought to target Trump last month. Shortly after returning to office, Trump ordered a portrait of Barack Obama removed from a prominent spot in the White House ground foyer. In its place now hangs an image from Butler, Pennsylvania. Trump, face streaked with blood after the shooting, pumping his fist defiantly into the air.

Good day. My name is Tim here at the Talking Information Center. I'll be reading from the front page of the New York Times for Tuesday, May 26th. Even after a Strait of Hormuz deal, moving 1,500 ships won't be easy. An agreement to reopen the waterway would be followed by a complicated process of navigating a backlog of vessels stranded for nearly 3 months. By Jenny Gross. When the Strait of Hormuz finally reopens, shipping companies will need to know which oil tankers get to start moving first and whom to ask for the go-ahead. Vessels will need guidance on routes, and there's the question of the potential threat of mines in the strait. The U.S. and Iran are moving closer to securing a deal to reopen the strait, and captains aboard the roughly 1,500 ships that have been stranded in the Persian Gulf for nearly 3 months are getting ready. But a lot has to happen before they can start moving through the narrow and vital waterway, which carried one-fifth of the world's oil and gas before the war with Iran. Even if a final deal is reached, the pre-war status quo, when upward of 130 ships transited the strait each day, will be perhaps weeks or even months away. That is also one reason the energy prices, which have climbed to in the United States and around the world, are not expected to fall fast. Before the ships can begin leaving the strait, which is 21 nautical miles wide at its narrowest, companies will need to know how their ships will be prioritized, said Jacob Larson, the chief safety and security officer of the Baltic and International Maritime Council, which represents maritime companies. Ideally, he added, vessels would be asked to follow a speed limit to minimize the risk of colliding or grounding in shallow water. We will need to know which route to take, and then, of course, what kind of coordination or permits or whatever would need to be obtained with which authorities, Mr. Larson said. The potential for ships to strike sea mines that Iran is believed to have planted in the strait is a peril. British military officials have said Iran's mines include mines that sit on the seabed and send gas bubbles to the surface, causing serious damage to a ship's hull. Navies, including those of the U.S., Britain, France, and Germany, would need several weeks to display minesweepers, the International Energy Agency said in a report this month. This risk is likely to keep maritime insurance rates high. Iran has threatened to exercise control of the strait and recently established a regulatory agency to run operations there. Ships that have been maintained by skeleton crews of seafarers, about 20,000 in all, have to be restarted. Drifting in the warm waters of the Persian Gulf, vessels have accumulated barnacles, sea creatures, and algae that can impede navigation. Hapag-Lloyd, the fifth largest container shipping group in the world, has been able to get one vessel out since the lockdown began. That ship required a lot of cleaning. Rolly Haben Jensen, the chief executive, said recently on a company podcast. We also noticed that once we got her out, that the maximum speed she could still achieve was significantly less than normal, he said. Lassie Christofferson, the chief executive of Wallenius Wilhelmsen, a car shipping and logistics giant with one vessel stranded in the Persian Gulf, said it would take at least 30 to 40 days until shipping in the region returned to normal, if everything went as planned.
The situation would stabilize only when shipping companies felt comfortable moving their stranded vessels out of the Persian Gulf and also sending them into the region to load cargo. Companies will need to determine that their ships will be safe from further conflict. The Houthis, the an Iranian-backed militia group that controls much of Yemen, began launching drones and missiles at Israel in 2023, shortly after the onset of the Gaza war. They also attacked ships in the Red Sea, which leads to the Suez Canal, another vital maritime route. The Red Sea, subject to fewer attacks these days, but many shipping companies are still avoiding it. The fear is that possibly happening is enough for us. The fear of that possibility happening is enough for us not to trade, Mr. Christofferson said. Dimitrios Empatzidis, a risk manager at Kepler, a maritime data firm, said that even if an orderly procedure for vessels to transit could be set up, traffic would probably recover in only 40 to 50% of normal levels over 3 to 4 weeks. The key question for shipping markets is what comes next? A manager reopening, escorted transit system, restricted passage, or a genuine return to normal operations, he said. He believes the most likely outcome is that vessels will be able to move through the strait, but with constraints. They will have limited routes, higher costs to be insured against the risk of war, and longer waiting times, he said. For now, some in the shipping industry are skeptical about the prospects of a deal to reopen the strait. It remains to be seen when it's actually going to get signed and done and dusted, said Ani Daniel, the chief executive of Windward, a maritime intelligence firm, noting that the differences between what U.S. officials and Iranian officials are saying, and companies may be wary if President Trump declares that the strait has opened, he said, saying that had happened twice before.

Pope Leo warns of risks from AI in 42,300-word encyclical. The document marks a powerful foray by the leader of the Roman Catholic Church into the debate about the misuse or overuse of artificial intelligence. Bamutoko Rich, Elizabeth Povilodo, and Elizabeth Diaz. Pope Leo XIV on Monday set out a sweeping vision for corporate executives, politicians, and individuals who will shape and be shaped by the future of artificial intelligence, warning leaders to safeguard humanity from AI's most disruptive effects. Leo's declaration came in the form of a papal encyclical, an open letter to all people of goodwill that ran to roughly 42,300 words in English version. It outlined his desire to protect human dignity and agency in an age in which technology threatens to replace humans in many professional and social roles. He presented it alongside Christopher Ola, a co-founder of Anthropic, a major AI developer, in a symbolic gesture of dialogue between leaders of the spiritual and technological worlds. While emphasizing that technology should not be considered in itself as a force of antagonistic to humanity, he wrote, the pursuit of greater profits cannot justify choices that systematically sacrifice jobs. Among other things, Leo called for government regulation of the private companies that are driving the development of AI, protection of retraining for workers whose jobs are threatened, education to help students think critically about the technology, action to protect children from violent, hypersexualized, or fake information online that is often generated by AI, safeguards to ensure that humans, not artificial intelligence, remain responsible for all decisions regarding the use of weapons. Above all, he emphasized the importance of refining a fundamental social role for all human beings. A society that guarantees employment to only a small fraction of the population, despite having a high level of technical development, risks exposing many to forced inactivity, he wrote. This creates a paradox of material progress and anthropological regression that undermines the foundations of a just and stable social peace, he added. Leo, presenting the encyclical to a packed hall at the Vatican, said his views had been shaped by conversations with scientists, engineers, and political leaders. He singled out Mr. Ola, with whom he pledged to work to find a way for humanity in this time of artificial intelligence. What a great sign of hope it is that in our differences we can listen to one another, Leo said. Mr. Ola, who is not Catholic, praised the Pope's initiative, acknowledging that companies like his own need more moral guidance to avoid being swayed by a set of incentives and constraints that can sometimes conflict with doing the right thing. We need more voices that the incentives cannot bend, Mr. Ola said. Today is just the beginning, the start of a long collaboration between those of us who are building this and those who can see what we from the inside cannot,
Mr. Olah said. Both men spoke along with a panel of theologians and Vatican officials before an audience of cardinals, computer scientists, journalists, and diplomats, including Brian Birch, the United States ambassador to the Holy See. Leo had made clear his concerns with AI as early as his second day as Pope, just over a year ago, when he told the College of Cardinals that under his leadership, the Church would address the risks that the evolving technology poses to human dignity, justice, and labor. He has since repeatedly spoken about AI, including during a trip to Turkey and Lebanon in an address to Catholic University leaders, and even when celebrating the International Day of Mathematics. Last week, the Vatican announced it had created a commission of senior Catholic officials to discuss the challenges posed by AI. Pope Francis, Leo's immediate predecessor, had also warned about the dangers of artificial intelligence and called for the ethical use of technology. Although Leo publicly presented his encyclical on Monday, he formally signed it on May 15th, the 135th anniversary of the publication of Rerum Novarum, or How New Things, or Of New Things in English, a major encyclical written in 1991 by his namesake, Leo the 13th. The Pope's encyclical was timed to prompt companies with the earlier document, to prompt comparisons with the earlier document, which guided Catholic teaching on how to protect workers after the technological and industrial disruptions of the 19th century. Written amid the upheaval of the Industrial Revolution, Rerum Novarum sought to safeguard the rights and dignity of the working class and became one of the foundational texts of modern Catholic social teaching. It called on governments to save unfortunate working people from the cruelty of men of greed who use human beings as mere instruments for money-making, even as it praised the discoveries of science. In the new encyclical, titled Magnifica Humanitas, or Magnificent Humanity, Leo struck a similar tone, warning of the new threat to workers posed by artificial intelligence. Work, he wrote, is more than a way of earning income, but a requirement of the human condition, a normal path toward maturity, development, and personal fulfillment. He called for the protection of employment opportunities and the irreplaceable role of the individual. The encyclical also called for imposing the most rigorous ethical constraints on weapons developed using artificial intelligence, continuing Leo's and the Vatican's longstanding opposition to war. The growing KEs with which autonomous weapon systems can be deployed makes war more feasible and less subject to human control, Leo wrote. That, he added, contradicted the principle that armed force should be used only as a last resort in cases of legitimate self-defense. Leo also used the encyclical to apologize for the Vatican's role in slavery. In a section about modern-day slavery, Leo personally apologized for the papacy's failure to condemn earlier forms of slavery and for supporting rulers who engaged in it. In earlier, Pope John Paul II apologized in 1995 for the role of Christians in perpetuating the slave trade, but did not
explicitly discuss the Vatican's role. Although the encyclical includes significant references to scripture and religious teachings, the document in many ways reads like a policy paper from a think tank or a lawmaker. Leo wrote in detail, for example, of the importance of protecting children who are particularly susceptible to the warping effects of technology. Psychological and psychiatric literature has documented with growing insistence how early and unsupervised exposure to digital devices and social media can negatively impact sleep, attention span, control of emotions, and relationships, especially during the most vulnerable stages of life, at times with tragic consequences, he wrote. Scholars were divided about what effect, if any, the document would have on the technology industry, in which rival tech titans are jostling with Anthropic for dominance. Brian Patrick Green, Director of Technology Ethics at Santa Clara University in Northern California, said some technology leaders will have to take it seriously in a sense, partly because it provides them with a moral imperative, even as it recognizes their autonomy. The church, he said, does not claim to supplant the responsibilities of politics or institutions, but offers itself as a foundation, urging other institutions to recognize and promote whatever serves the dignity of persons, the vitality of communities, and the common good. Others said that an encyclical's primary target are the clergy and the faithful. I don't think the tech bros in Silicon Valley will listen that much, said Professor Noreen Herfield, Director of Program on Technology and Ethics at St. John's School of Theology and Seminary in Collegeville, Minnesota. But I think within the church it will be there as a reference for priests and bishops, and particularly the thousands who are educating seminarians or young people. Priests use the contents of the document to guide universities and parishioners who share their concerns about the technological pressures of modern life, Professor Herfield said. How a model for climate migration became a cautionary tale. The residents of Ile de Jean Charles in Louisiana found safety after moving to higher ground, but the experience left some of them warning others facing relocation, "Don't do it," by Scott Dance. The community known as New Isle looks a lot like how things used to be on Isle de Jean Charles, an hour's drive south through the eroding Louisiana Bayou. Families from the same native tribe living along a single lane surrounded by glistening waters full of fish. The New Isle's artificial waterways, though, don't contain the species Amy Handed loved to eat on the island where she lived before the federal government paid to move her. There are fewer bugs, mercifully, far from the marshes, slowly drowning into the Gulf of Mexico. But there are also traffic speeding past, and a homeowners association that offered Miss Handed and her relatives to stop parking their cars on the grass. She knows she's supposed to be grateful for a free home and a fresh start, yet a decade into the first large-scale federal experiment in climate-driven migration, she also knows what she would tell other communities facing relocation: don't do it. This was supposed to be a model, Ms. Handed, 47, said,
one sunny spring evening on her mother's porch as her children brought ice cream from a truck. It's not worth it. I wouldn't recommend it to anybody. The resettlement of Isle de Saint Jean Charles, which began a decade ago using a landmark $48 million federal investment, was envisioned as the first in a wave of retreats from the dangers of rising seas and intensifying storms. But even as human-driven climate change accelerates those threats, the Louisiana effort remains an isolated example. In some ways, it has become a cautionary tale. Normally, it succeeded. 37 families moved to higher ground from an island increasingly surrounded by open water, exposed to rising tides and pounding storm surges. Still, some residents of the new isle don't see it that way. Many are angry over shoddy construction or that residents had little to say in how the money was spent. Funds paid for a community center they don't even use and water they don't want to fish in. A second phase of construction was supposed to house more island natives, but none could afford to build there. Instead, a charity built homes that have sat empty for months. Nations will have to figure out how to get climate migration right. Rising temperatures could force 216 million people globally to relocate within the next quarter century, according to the New World Bank. Social scientists have warned that displacement can cause major upheaval, with consequences that ripple for generations. One recent study in the journal Nature concluded that sea level rise and erosion are eating away at southern Louisiana so quickly that New Orleans will become an island within decades. Because migration can be fraught,

the authors urged immediate conversations about relocating whole communities. Time is of the essence, they wrote. The longer this is put off, the more challenging it will become. Even a decade of planning, though, couldn't recreate Isle de Jeanne, Charles. Emia Burnett, then 3 years old in 2016, on the bridge that led to the home, to her home. This is just showing a picture, I'm sorry. In Demi Nequin's memory, the missteps started with mountains of plans and paperwork. In 2016, the Obama administration announced a grant to move the community to higher ground. After years full of missed work and school, when high tides covered the only roadway to Isle de Jeanne, Charles, residents, then led by Mr. Nequin's uncle, Albert Nequin, were ready to leave. They had been grappling with the idea ever since a cost-benefit analysis left it on the wrong side of a levee system known as Morganza to the Gulf, still under construction across Terrebonne and La Fourche parishes in southern Louisiana. But that relocation wasn't an easy sell, even with the federal money. Some residents balked at initial demands that they tear down their old homes to get new ones. Others struggled to understand the complex legal documents presented to them, either because they had never gone through the process of buying a home or because they had limited ability to read and write, said Mr. Nequin, the current chief of the Jean-Charles Choctaw Nation, which includes most island residents. The community seemed like an obvious candidate for resettlement, with its relatively small and cohesive population. But because the tribe is not federally recognized, it couldn't receive the relocation grant directly. Instead, money flowed through a Louisiana state agency that eventually sought input from all the islands and residents, which also included members of another tribe, the United Houma Nation, and made decisions about the new isle. The Louisiana Office of Community Development led a process that Marvin McCrace, a spokesman, said was built on extensive and ongoing research efforts, unprecedented for a project of this size and scope. It included three workshops where residents worked directly with planners, while a resident-led steering committee convened six times to oversee their work, he said. Eligibility was strict. Only those living on the island when Hurricane Isaac swept through in August 2012 would receive new homes at first. Others might be able to obtain lots and build homes for themselves in later phases. The result was a plan that many in the community considered a list of promises, a health clinic, a market, parks and cultural touches, including a museum and powwow ground. Cullen Curl has a nickname for those early visions of the new isle, Disneyland. There was never going to be enough money to build it all at once, said Mr. Curl, Economic Development Administrator at the South Central Planning and Development Commission. The group, one of eight focused on a regional planning across Louisiana, took over the new isle project last summer. By then, residents had already realized that the new isle wasn't everything they imagined. Since moving in 2022, they had endured multiple leaks in homes, leading to discoveries of pipes that they said appeared never have been properly glued or connected. Initial problems were covered by warranties, though through claims that Mr. McGraw said had been resolved, but residents have had to handle other repairs. When a faulty pipe flooded Mr. Hannon's closet, the floor damage was never fixed, she said. Nor were the floorboards at her parents' home nearby after water seeped in through the front door. Then there was the help that residents didn't want. They rejected the idea of a homeowner association,
but the state established one anyway, now managed by South Central Development. Mr. Curell said he had sent a few letters to enforce some of HOA guidelines, but that officials weren't being too strict. You want the neighborhood not to fall apart, he said. You don't want abandoned vehicles. You don't want foot-high grass. The new residents were used to controlling their own turf, though Keith Burnett said he remembered once wielding a shotgun to block anglers from entering Isle de Jean Charles. So Mr. Burnett, 50, didn't take kindly to a letter warning him that he needed to clean up his carport. Being here is totally different from the island, Mr. Burnett said. You got so many rules, they just keep piling up on us. The community filed a federal civil rights complaint against Louisiana officials in December of 2023, arguing they unfairly left the tribe out of the process and asking the U.S. Department of Housing and Urban Development to investigate. But nothing changed, residents said. And this year, the community withdrew the complaint after the Trump administration's cuts to fair housing and civil rights enforcement within HUD. Mr. Naquin, the tribal chief, frequently travels to conferences focused on what scholars call managed retreat, the resettlement of communities like Isle de Jean Charles away from extreme weather hazards. He has built connections with leaders from threatened communities as far away as Shishmaref, Alaska, and the Marshall Islands, sharing experiences about what happens when land starts disappearing and when governments fail to understand indigenous communities. When he's asked what he's learned, he's direct. They did us dirty, Mr. Naquin said, of the way Louisiana handled the resettlement. No other tribe or community should have to go through that.

The New Isle community hasn't grown much since the initial move. Island families were offered free lots in a second phase of the community. When none could afford to build there, Jericho Road Episcopal Housing Initiative, a nonprofit group based in New Orleans, stepped in to build homes that would be available to the broader community. But they're still too expensive for many Isle de Jean Charles residents. Models are priced at $229,000 and $239,000, with roofing and windows designed to withstand powerful hurricane features, meant to counteract another surging threat in this part of the industry, insurance costs. Because the group built the homes using a separate federal grant from the one awarded to Isle de Jean Charles, though, they can only sell them to families making less than 80% of the area's median income, or less than $61,000 for a four-person household. That was a blow to island natives like Cheryl Bouquet, who visits the island

who visits the island at least twice a week to take care of her 93-year-old uncle. She was eyeing one of the Acadian-style homes and said she was already planning Christmas celebrations and promising a room to her grandson when she learned that her combined income with her husband was too high for them to buy it. Now, nearly all of the $48 million meant to make the new isle a reality has been spent, but South Central Planning is still trying to build a commercial stretch and attract businesses. Officials sold off some of the land, raising $1.3 million, and the planning organization could sell more, Mr. Curall said. I would like them all to feel at home, Mr. Curall said. I don't know how to create the island. It was hoped that a small bayou running the length of the new community dug out to help reduce flood risks, Mr. McGraw said, could help make residents feel more at home. But Ms. Handen wishes it wasn't there. I did what I wanted on the bayou, she said with frustration as she looked toward the shining waterway. That bayou's not the same. As AI fever rises in Silicon Valley, Pope Leo has a few words. The American Pope wants to take artificial intelligence down a notch. Is he challenging the tech companies, or will tech take over the papacy? By David Straitfeld. Silicon Valley has always had messianic dreams, dating back to the days when computers filled entire rooms. One of the oldest industry jokes has a programmer asking a computer, "Is there a God?" The computer answers, "There is now." The Whole Earth Catalog, a proto-hacker compendium of tools that deeply influenced Steve Jobs, proclaimed, "We are as gods and might as well get good at it." By investing hundreds of billions of dollars in artificial intelligence, tech leaders are signaling that those early dreams have been fulfilled. Next stop, transcendence. Just as the new religion of AI seemed to be solidifying its control over mankind's destiny, however, a new voice is being heard on the other side of the world. Its message to the tech industry, slow down, elevate the human. Machines are not gods. Pope Leo XIV, the first American pope, published with great ceremony on Monday his first encyclical, Magnifica Humanitas, or Magnificent Humanity, the 42,300-word policy statement is respectful and named no names, but is at heart a sharp rebuke to Silicon Valley's assertions that it alone can be trusted to develop the future. AI can be a valuable tool, the Pope acknowledged, but the technology tends to amplify the power of those who already possess economic resources, expertise, and access to data. Without adequate oversight and transparency, he warned, those who control AI will impose their own moral vision, which will become the invisible infrastructure of these systems. That would be bad news, he said. A more moral AI is not enough if that morality is determined by a few. The encyclical is expected to be at the center of the 70-year-old pontiff's reign in the same way that Rerum Novarum, which advocated for workers' rights and a fair wage, was at the heart of Pope Leo XIII's papacy at the end of the 19th century. Released with Silicon Valley while Silicon Valley slept, Magnifica Humanitas marked the latest effort to shape and possibly restrain the AI boom. President Trump last week came close to signing a measure that would have given the federal government the power to evaluate AI models before they were publicly released, then canceling the signing. The same day, California's Governor Gavin Newsom signed a measure to study AI's impact on employment, an acknowledgement of the turmoil of the companies insist is coming. Elon Musk, who has his own AI ambitions, tried to derail OpenAI, the leading AI company, with a lawsuit, but was thwarted.

this month on technical grounds. Magnifica Humanitas arrives as a challenge to tech moguls like Mr. Musk, whose power and influence rival such medieval popes as Innocent III. Pope Innocent asserted that the papacy was the sun and mere kings the moon. The latter would not be seen without the light cast by the former. Love him or hate him, Mr. Musk, Mark Zuckerberg, Peter Thiel, Sam Altman, and their peers exert similar influence on our modern kings, which is to say politicians. The American economy is being propped up by spending on AI. The technology is being deployed in offices and classrooms with dizzying speed and unknown effect. The old religion challenging the new is a dramatic story, the stuff of thrillers. Silicon Valley has encountered little public opposition in its 50-year history, certainly nothing with the sweep and authority of Magnifica Humanitas. Pope Leo is the spiritual leader of 1.4 billion Catholics, and instructing them to be cautious or even suspicious of AI, especially if the warning is regularly reinforced among the laity, could put a dent in tech's global ambitions. How much influence does the Pope have in our secular Western world? Asked Timothy Ahn, a doctoral candidate at the University of California, Berkeley, studying the development of AI in religious institutions. We're about to see. I doubt that tech executives in Palo Alto are going to be reading this encyclical. In the best case scenario, said Mr. Ahn, a former seminarian, the encyclical will shape some moral deliberations. Popes have traditionally worked within the long term in mind, and any evaluation of the encyclical's effect is years away. Those who know both Silicon Valley and the Vatican say any expectation of a head-on confrontation, much less a holy war, are misguided. A decade ago, Pope Francis began inviting tech luminaries in for an annual AI conference called Minerva Dialogues. In any case, if Leo confronted Silicon Valley outright, he would probably lose. The fact that the Vatican unveiled the encyclical with Christopher Ola, a co-founder of Anthropic, the self-styled good AI firm, pointed to the possibility that Leo is trying less to undermine AI than simply can participate in the conversion around it. I'm sorry, the conversation around it. When Francis released his scathing encyclical about climate change in 2015, no oil company executives were invited to speak. Luke Burgess, the founder of the Clooney Institute, which explores how faith and reason bear on technology and innovation, was optimistic that Leo's words would have an effect. The encyclical is a live wire that truly has the potential to change what is getting built in Silicon Valley, said Mr. Burgess, also a former seminarian, who could help to give people a vocabulary to understand a new thing, in the same way that Rerum Novarum helped people understand the concept of a just wage. But it won't happen automatically or quickly or easily. The church is only beginning its work here, Mr. Burgess said. It needs to engage with a powerful counterforce that currently has it outnumbered in both capital and compute. 20 years ago, even the idea of a confrontation between a pope and Silicon Valley was unthinkable. But in recent years, tech has moved deeper into matters that used to be exclusively religious in nature. There are widespread efforts to ward off death through various forms of lifestyle hacking, the singularity, the rapturous moment when man and machine merge, is another hot topic. Mr. Thiel, a tech investor, gives lectures about the Antichrist, which he says has arrived in the form of environmentalists. A former Google engineer, Anthony Lewandowski, set up a church in 2017 to promote the realization
of Godhead based on artificial intelligence, closed it, and then opened it again in 2023. Mr. Lewandowski, who was sentenced to 18 months in prison for stealing trade secrets from Google, but was pardoned by Mr. Trump, was ahead of his time. AI is now widely seen in tech and tech-sympathetic circles as quasi-divine. People are so ready to make AGI their god, said Gary Tan, who runs the startup incubator Y Combinator, referring to artificial and general intelligence, the next level of AI. John Lennox, the retired Oxford mathematician who wrote 2084, Artificial Intelligence and the Future of Humanity, said, "This race for AI superintelligence is to make God and be God." Bill Gates, contemplating the glorious future, said, you can almost call it a new religion. If AI is a new religion or God, that puts it in competition with the old religions and the old gods. And Silicon Valley generally has one response to competition: squash it. Whatever ethical and humanist reasons Pope Leo has to protest AI, he also needs to defend his market share, much the way Walmart had defended itself against the upstart Amazon. The tech world's initial reaction to the encyclical was muted on the holiday weekend. Jack Dorsey, a co-founder of Twitter, recirculated it to his millions of followers on X. For all the noise over religion in Silicon Valley, Leo doesn't have many faithful there. A character on the satirical show Silicon Valley once joked that Christianity was borderline illegal in the tech community, although the reality is more complicated. Nearly a quarter of San Franciscans are Catholic, a higher percentage than the U.S. as a whole, according to a recent Pew poll. But the percentage of the religiously unaffiliated in the city is also much higher. The bottom line is that relatively few tech workers are likely to hear about the Pope's new encyclical from a priest. Many AI applications encroach on the traditional human role of the spiritual counselor. The popular app Text with Jesus now offers voicemail responses. Bible AI describes itself as here to simply be a helper, a listener, a friend. Just Like Me offers a Jesus chatbot that it lauds for its compassion, guidance, and unconditional support. People are turning to AI in their darkest moments, said Greg M. Epstein, the humanist chaplain at Harvard and MIT. They're turning it to it like an object of worship. But Pope Leo was saying, the true source of virtue is in humanity and God. Mr. Epstein, author of Tech Agnostic, How Technology Became the World's Most Powerful Religion and Why It Desperately Needs a Reformation, said, the Pope is really doing the Lord's work here, and I say that as an atheist. There are so few institutions left on planet Earth that have the gravitas, the strength, the communal network to take on this phenomenon, which is trying to become inevitable and superhuman. Nevertheless, he fears it may be too late. Big tech is essentially its own religion with its own theology and rights, not to mention its own power and influence, Mr. Epstein said. Pope Leo's encyclical will be automatically viewed as false doctrine. Trump's self-indulgence deepens GOP fears in midterms. The stupid stuff is killing our chances, said a retiring Republican senator, by Shane Goldmacher and Patricia Meze. A little more than 5 months ahead of midterm elections, President Trump seems to be focused on virtually anything other than keeping Republican control of Congress. He endorsed a MAGA challenger over Texas's senior Republican senator, ignoring warnings that he could endanger the seat. He has boasted almost daily about his expensive and expansive new White House ballroom.
His minimized rising gas costs, waving off spiking prices at the pump as peanuts, last week compared to what he is pursuing in Iran. And even as he engaged over the weekend in negotiations to end the Iran war that he began, Mr. Trump has made plain that he prioritizes his record abroad above domestic affordability, which he has dismissed repeatedly as a Democratic hoax. For many, a new jaw-dropper came last week when Mr. Trump created a $1.8 billion fund to pay people who say they have been victims of weaponization and lawfare, including those who attacked the Capitol and law enforcement officers there on January 6th of 2021. Increased Senate Republicans, many of whom lived through that day, returned home vexed by a president who appears set on pursuing his personal priorities ahead of the November midterm elections, even if doing so undermines his own party. They angrily abandoned Washington on Thursday without funding the president's immigration crackdown or the $1 billion he wants for the ballroom. Republicans know that their party's fate rests with the president, according to interviews with numerous officials in recent weeks. Yet they also know there is not much any of them can do to make him help them. The president was elected to juice the economy, to bring down inflation, to stop illegal immigration, and to get away from woke culture, said Whit Ayers, a Republican pollster. If this highest goal were to maintain control of Congress, he would not be doing what he is doing. Mr. Ayers called the $1.776 billion fund, the figure is a reference to the nation's 250th anniversary, a whole new level of brazenness. Senator Tom Tillis, Republican of North Carolina, who is not seeking re-election, spoke out against it, calling it stupid on stilts, earning him a rebuke from Mr. Trump on social media on Friday. The president called him weak and ineffective and a nitpicker. We need Republicans to do well in November, Mr. Tillis replied, but the stupid stuff is killing our chances. Mr. Trump has long been a self-indulgent political leader who trusts his own instincts, even when that means veering off message. But in his second term, he has surrounded himself with a senior team of loyalists who mostly acquiesce to his impulses. The institutional guardrails that once kept him in check are weakened or gone, with his cabinet and Republicans largely proving pliant to his demands over the last 16 months. Along the way, the president's overall approval rating has slumped to an all-time low, leaving congressional Republicans alarmed at their fall prospects. A string of wins in GOP primaries in which Mr. Trump helped oust those who have disagreed with him appears to have emboldened him to remain focused on his pet projects, including attacking those he deems insufficiently loyal. Unpopular presidents typically give lawmakers in difficult times some leeway to distance themselves from the White House. Mr. Trump, though, has demanded that members of his party pull ever closer. On Wednesday, the morning after the primary defeat of Representative Thomas Massie of Kentucky, a top Republican critic, Mr. Trump singled out Representative Brian Fitzpatrick of Pennsylvania, the only House Republican to survive in a district that Mr. Trump lost in 2016, 2020, and 2024. He likes voting against Trump, Mr. Trump said in an unprompted warning shot. You know what happens with that? It doesn't work out well. Mr. Fitzpatrick, who represents the Philadelphia suburbs, said he would join other Republicans in killing Mr. Trump's $1.8 billion fund. Most reasonable people view this know it is a problem, know that it shouldn't be allowed to move forward, he said in an interview on Thursday. He was dismissive of Mr. Trump's comments about him. I've shared with the president, with the speaker, with everybody that I don't report to any party in Washington, D.C., he said. We are all encountered various personalities through our lives, going back to childhood, in the schoolyard.
there's a right way and there's a wrong way to deal with them. Mr. Trump certainly brings some advantages, including a super PAC with a $350 million war chest that allies are anxious for him to start spending. He has also shown an ability to get out the vote, unlike anyone else, though the party has suffered in the last decade when he has not been on the ballot. But even some of Mr. Trump's Republican allies are growing frustrated by what they see as his Trump-first agenda, though most are skittish of openly crossing a president with thin skin and a long memory, according to interviews with multiple Republican officials who spoke on condition of anonymity to avoid the president's ire. Mr. Trump's influence on those still seeking office was clear in the remarks of the Republican nominee to replace Mr. Tillis, Michael Whatley, whom Mr. Trump had once appointed to a post as chairman of the Republican National Committee. Without hesitation, Mr. Whatley lined up behind the president and his $1.8 billion fund. The Department of Justice under Joe Biden was completely weaponized, Mr. Whatley told Fox News on Friday. It went after the president and went after his allies. That can be absolutely never happen again. Many Republicans come to accept Mr. Trump's seemingly selfish moves, whether it is his warm praise for Mayor Zohran Mamdani of New York City, undercutting Republican efforts to cast Mr. Mamdani as a scary socialist boogeyman, or his pardon late last year of Representative Henry Cuellar of Texas, helping one of the Democratic Party's most embattled incumbents. In January, Mr. Trump attacked his party's most vulnerable Senate incumbent, Susan Collins of Maine, saying that she should never be elected to office again, after she voted with Democrats and a handful of other Republicans to curtail Mr. Trump's war powers after he took military action against Venezuela. It is a remark that Democrats could deploy this fall to depress Republican turnout in a Senate contest that could determine control of the chamber. Taylor Bodewich, who was a White House deputy chief of staff for Mr. Trump last year, dismissed concerns that the president was undercutting midterm candidates as needless hand-wringing. People get wrapped up around the political axle of what did Trump say today, Mr. Bodewich said, ticking through some of Mr. Trump's policy accomplishments, such as last year's tax cuts. The outcome of the midterms will be dictated by the consequential actions that the president has taken throughout the country and around the world. Mr. Trump has been prioritizing of late, however, has been more than even some loyal Republicans had bargained for. He is the builder-in-chief, plowing ahead in construction of the new White House ballroom, painting the Lincoln Memorial reflecting pool on the National Mall, pressing forward with a triumphal arch to be built along the Potomac, and transforming a public golf course in Washington into a championship-level course. He is the self-promoter-in-chief with his administration, putting his face inside passports, on currency, on banners outside federal buildings, and on national park passes. I'm sorry, we've run out of time. I can't quite finish this article. You've been listening to the front page of the New York Times for Tuesday, May 26th. My name is Tim.

and welcome to the Talking Information Center. I'm Ron Clark, reading USA Today on Tuesday, May 26th. First article, pressure for peace with Iran mounting. Expectations for a deal are running hot and cold. President Donald Trump was facing mounting pressure to finalize a peace deal with Iran after lowering expectations that a deal was near. Nearly 3 months since the start of the war, Trump is bound by expectations to reopen the Strait of Hormuz, whose closing sent oil prices skyrocketing, while also pushing to remove Iran's enriched uranium as part of the country's nuclear program. In a Truth Social post early May 25th, Trump said negotiations with Iran's government were proceeding nicely, but he also threatened renewed warfare if no deal is struck. It will only be a great deal for all, or no deal at all. Back to the battlefront and shooting, but bigger and stronger than ever before, and nobody wants that, he posted. Trump didn't offer details in the past, in the post, on what the deal might include. Trump also said in the May 25th post that he has urged countries in the Middle East and beyond, including Saudi Arabia, Qatar, Pakistan, Turkey, Egypt, and Jordan, to join the Abraham Accords, a set of agreements mediated by the first Trump administration to normalize relations between Israel and other countries. Israel, the United States, the United Arab Emirates, and Bahrain signed the accords in 2020. Sudan and Morocco joined soon after. Trump said he raised the issue in a call with foreign leaders May 23rd that addressed his administration's negotiations with the Iranian government. I stated that, after all the work done by the United States to try and pull this very complex puzzle together, it should be mandatory that all of these countries, at a minimum, simultaneously sign onto the Abraham Accords, the president posted. He added that those countries would even be honored to have Iran as part of the accords. Earlier in the morning, Trump posted that the deal would be the exact opposite of the deal the Obama administration struck in 2015 to reduce Iran's uranium enrichment and require inspections to monitor Iran's compliance. Excuse me. The president characterized that agreement, from which he withdrew in his first presidential term, as a direct and open path to a nuclear weapon for Iran. No, I don't do deals like that, Trump posted. Meanwhile, Iran's top negotiator and its foreign minister were in Doha for talks with Qatar's prime minister on a deal to end the war, an official briefed on the visit said May 25th, after Washington and Tehran played down hopes for a breakthrough. Secretary of State Marco Rubio told reporters in New Delhi that the United States would give diplomacy every chance to succeed before exploring alternatives, according to Reuters. There was a pretty solid thing on the table in terms of their ability to open up the strait, get the strait open, enter into a very real, significant, time-limited negotiation on the nuclear matter, and hopefully we can pull it off, Rubio said. Oil prices fell about 5% to two-week lows the morning of May 25th, as optimism grew that the two parties were moving closer to an agreement. Iranian Foreign Ministry spokesperson Esmael Baghaei said in a weekly briefing May 25th that a conclusion had been reached on many topics, but that does not mean we're close to signing an agreement. The official briefed on the Iranians' Doha visit told Reuters the discussions were focused primarily on the Strait of Hormuz and Iran's stockpile of highly enriched uranium. The country's central bank governor also was part of the delegation to discuss the possible release of frozen Iranian funds as part of a final deal, the official said. Baghaei said a potential memorandum of understanding contained 14 points and was focused on ending the war and the U.S. naval blockade of Iranian ports in the Strait of Hormuz in exchange for Iran taking steps to ensure safe transit through the strategic waterway. He said the talks were not yet focusing on nuclear matters, however, which would be negotiated over a 60-day period if the framework accord were signed. The United States and Israel launched strikes on Iran on February 28th, prompting Iran to retaliate with strikes across the Middle East. Israel has expanded operations into Lebanon, targeting Iranian-backed Hezbollah militant group. Hezbollah's leader said May 24th that he was hopeful for a deal between Iran and the United States and that it would include Lebanon. But the group's secretary general
Naim Qassem, decried negotiations between Lebanon and Israel, calling on the Lebanese people to take to the streets against their government. God willing, this agreement will be finalized and there are signs of its completion, and accordingly, that we too will be among those included in this agreement, an agreement of a full cessation of hostilities, Qassem said on Hezbollah's television channel, according to AFP. Still, Lebanon's news agency, National News Agency, reported Qassem said the Lebanese government should reverse its decision criminalizing the resistance. Qassem reportedly said Lebanese officials should have taken a stand against American sanctions on Hezbollah-linked officials and said the state should abandon direct negotiations. He called on the Lebanese people to take to the streets in response, the New York Times reported. Rubio said Hezbollah was on a deliberate campaign to destabilize Lebanon amid the U.S. brokered talks. End of article. Next article. The Postal Service remains vital for America, but something has to give for a financial recovery. In crisis mode, the United States Postal Service delivers proud history. Newman, Jerry Seinfeld's nemesis in his eponymous sitcom, famously and ominously said that when you control the mail, you control information. That was something Benjamin Franklin, the Renaissance man and the founding father, knew very well. He'd overseen the mail service from 1753 until 1774, improving a rough system connecting the 13 British colonies. But, Smithsonian Magazine wrote, when it became clear that the war between the Americans and Britain was inevitable, Franklin and his fellow rebels relied on an underground communications network, sharing information that would prove crucial to the revolutionaries' success. In 1775, the Continental Congress created what would become the United States Postal Service, with Franklin as its first Postmaster General. It was, the agency's website says, the first, and for many citizens, the most consequential function of the new government. Now, 251 years since its creation, the United States Postal Service is still, for many Americans, a vital government function, even as the service faces a financial crisis that's forced it to temporarily pause pension plan payments and raise prices for packages and priority mail and postage stamps. They still get the mail to Americans, no matter how remote or far-flung their locations, said Steve Cockersberger, the USPS's historian and corporate information services manager. And they'll get letters, packages, and parcels to them by whatever means are necessary, by auto, by boat, by air, even by mule. Before the Civil War, Cockersberger explained, Americans had to travel to their local post office, and in many smaller communities, that meant a trip to the general store or another centrally located business. Newspapers, vital sources of information from the colonial period well into the 20th century, were given subsidies to allow them to be mailed, a way of keeping people informed. But it could be costly to mail letters and correspondence, said Lynn Heidelbaugh, curator with the Smithsonian National Postal Museum. In 1845, postage rates were lowered to make them more affordable, and in 1847, postage stamps were introduced, adding convenience. Mail was delivered to post offices by horses, stagecoaches, and later by train. As the Civil War unfolded, Heidelberg said, it wasn't uncommon to see women with children lined up at the urban post offices awaiting letters from sons and husbands away at war. In 1863, free home delivery began in cities, though it took decades of debate in Congress for it to spread to small towns and villages, she said. By 1902, rural free delivery was standard throughout the United States. John Wanamaker, a Philadelphia department store owner, was appointed Postmaster General by President Benjamin Harrison in 1889 and lobbied for a rural free delivery, commemorative stamps, and pneumatic tubes, innovations that would be implemented after his term ended in 1893, Cockersberger said. Sears and Roebuck and Montgomery Ward, they were the Amazons of their day, Cockersberger said. Their businesses expanded when they could send catalogs to people directly. Americans, even in far-flung places, could receive home-delivered parcels starting in 1913.
The USPS's mandate for universal service meant it had to reach sometimes hard-to-reach areas, Heidelbaugh said, which helped many communities become more physically connected. Rural delivery helped make the case for better roads, she said. Rural communities were already trying to improve roads, and having a rural carrier using those roads helped them make the case to demand better roads that were graded, paved, and maintained. The Constitution gives Congress the power to establish post offices and postal roads, a provision Heidelbaugh said has huge latitude, and one that's been interpreted to include not just paved roads, but also waterways, canals, railways, and airmail service. That's had implications for rural communities and commercial entities. When those funds go toward different postal routes, the businesses transporting the mail get a steady stream of income. So, for example, rail companies carrying mail can invest more in passenger service. The Postal Service can be a lifeline, both figuratively and even literally, for many Americans in remote or distant places, from rural areas in the continental United States to hard-to-reach areas of Alaska to faraway territories like Guam and military bases all over the world. Newspapers and letters have helped keep families informed and connected, especially in times of crisis like during war, if you had a loved one far away, Kuckersberger said. The mail is a way for the federal government to provide services to people, to communicate. The IRS, for instance, communicates with taxpayers via mail. During the COVID-19 pandemic lockdowns, the Postal Service was incredibly important in delivering life-saving medications and so many other things to people who could not venture out. If your nearest pharmacy is a day's drive away, you may depend on the Postal Service to get medications that keep you alive, he noted. The American Samoa Post Office is the only U.S. post office in the Southern Hemisphere. There are post offices at the South Pole and Greenland, Kuckersberger said, and post offices aboard ships all over the world. The United States Postal Service delivers to remote Alaskan villages accessible only by air and only at certain times of the year. There is a Detroit River service that delivers mail to boats navigating the waterway, and the Sapai Post Office delivers mail to members of the Havasupai tribe in the Grand Canyon, delivered by mule train. The best and most cost-effective way to access an area inaccessible by auto and too dangerous for a helicopter or small aircraft, he said. Throughout the United States, he said, you can take for granted when you drop something in the mailbox that it's going to get there. The 21st century has brought stark challenges for the Postal Service, which has struggled for decades to keep costs in line while still delivering to areas all over the United States and the world. The United States Postal Service has been losing money each year since 2007, the U.S. Government Accountability Office said, a total of about $109 billion through fiscal year 2024. Americans' habits are changing. Communications, bill paying, and even document signing can all take place online. In fiscal 2024, the U.S. Postal Service delivered 112 billion pieces of mail. And while that might sound like a massive volume, it's actually down nearly 50% from its peak in 2006, according to the Postal Regulatory Commission. In comments made May 8th, Postmaster General David Steiner said that the fiscal outlook for the Postal Service under its current business model is unsustainable. The math is pretty simple, he said. Revenues and services cannot offset the costs associated with the universal service obligation. Congress, he said, views allotting more money to the Postal Service as a public service reimbursement for the universal service that the Postal Service provides to the nation, a service no other private enterprise is willing or capable of doing. But Steiner acknowledged to Congress in March that 71% of postal routes cost the Postal Service money. Meanwhile, postage costs, despite frequent increases, remain the lowest among industrialized nations. Critics have said the Postal Service needs a dramatic overhaul. The Wall Street Journal wrote in a May 11th editorial that another congressional bailout for the Postal Service is not the answer. Its business model is an anachronism in a digital world, and the number of addresses it must reach keeps going up, as do the costs. Something has to give, the Journal said, urging Congress to let go of mandates on postage rates and universal delivery and let Mr. Steiner run the business like a business.
Steiner proposed updating Congress's reimbursement amount to better reflect today's fiscal realities, including changes to the U.S. Postal Service's ability to borrow money and reforms to its retirement plans. The need for a robust postal service should not be partisan, he added. The Postal Service was created to serve the nation, Steiner said. End of article. Next article, security guards quietly serve on the front line. They're a little-known first barrier to mayhem. On average, they make $18 an hour. Many are required to provide their own body armor. And if a gunman bursts through the door of a church, Walmart, or government office, they're relied on to confront intruders hell-bent on wreaking deadly consequences. That's the unspoken job description for a private security guard in the United States. The nation's more than 1.2 million private security personnel are nearly twice the country's estimated 700,000 police officers, but often melt into the scenery as people go about their daily lives. As uniform fixtures at banks, hospitals, schools, retail stores, apartment complexes, and municipal buildings, their sometimes vague or questionable presence has made some of them objects of ridicule, as rendered in the 2009 film Paul Blart: Mall Cop. Yet, in a culture plagued by mass shootings, security guards work the front lines with little fanfare, charged with tackling what the job can demand in a worst-case scenario. On May 18th, a security guard is among three people killed at the Islamic Center of San Diego, praised by police for preventing what could have been a greater tragedy. Security officers can be invisible until the moment it matters most, said Mark Hill, CEO of Proto Security, a security firm headquartered in Norwalk, Connecticut. You're staying vigilant for the one moment when someone's coming into a building, and that's a very difficult thing to do. Across the USA, states like Louisiana, Maryland, and Pennsylvania are pushing for laws to enhance security guard safety, training, and legal protections. New York City, where about 60,000 private security officers are employed, this year passed the Hollande-Etienne Safety and Security Act, guaranteeing better wages, benefits, and time off for them. The act is named for a security guard who was killed in a mass shooting in July 2025 in the lobby of a Park Avenue office building. Security guards are true first responders, said Robert C. Smith, CEO of Nightlife Security Consultants, a San Diego-based security training program focused on the hospitality industry. Who's on the scene when a stabbing or a shooting takes place? They don't often get the limelight, but they're there day in and day out, and their number one priority is to keep you safe. According to the Bureau of Labor Statistics, though security guards experience injury rates comparable with those in other jobs, their fatality rate is more than double that of the average employee. Assaults are most often the reason, and most of them happen in the evening and early morning hours. Nightclub security guards, for instance, often face volatile situations. On May 10th, Dominique Coleman, a 38-year-old security guard at an after-hours club in Fort Worth, Texas, was shot and killed when he confronted club patrons outside, 3 days after 28-year-old security guard Jordan Jones was shot to death after breaking up a fight at a bar in Acworth, Georgia. In October, security guard Amos Gary, 54, was among four people killed in a shooting outside a bar and grill on St. Helena Island in South Carolina. Manny Marquez, Nightlife Security Consultants' chief operating officer, said the role of security guards is sometimes underappreciated even by the business owners who hire them. Security operations for a hospitality venue are often at the bottom of the priority list, he said. It's not the sexy part of the business. It's not the latest cocktail or menu item. Security guards are basically a line item on a profit loss statement, and they don't get the attention that they deserve. With police retention and recruitment perennial issues for law enforcement, businesses and municipalities such as Portland, Oregon, and Santa Fe, New Mexico, are turning to private security to fill the gap, according to a study by researchers at Duke University and the University of Chicago. Reports suggest the presence of security guards in public spaces may deter crime, but most don't carry weapons and lack a police officer's authority to issue citations or make arrests. Their average wage is roughly half of that of police officers, according to the Bureau of Labor Statistics, often without the accompanying pensions and legal protections.
nearly three-fourths work in investigation and security services, the Bureau said, and many others are found at retailer outlets, hospitals, and schools. Security guards also provide a crucial presence at arts and sports venues, casinos, banks, bars, and nightclubs. Wages vary widely. An Allied Universal armed officer position in Chicago for veterans and retired law enforcement officers starts at $28 an hour. Universal is among the biggest of such firms, with 770,000 employees in 100 countries. An Arrow security posting at a Connecticut synagogue starts at $55 an hour. In the Bay Area, however, 80% of private security guards don't earn enough to meet basic living needs, according to a study released in April by the University of California, Berkeley. The state's private security guards can earn $20 an hour on average. Some make as little as $14.85 an hour, and nearly half are considered low-wage workers. David Kay said desperation led him to work for several years as a security guard in San Francisco. In 2020, he lost his tech support job and spent 3 months in a hospital battling COVID-19. With crippling medical bills piling up, Kay was forced to give up his home and live in Airbnbs. Friends of his had been guards and told him companies were always hiring. Kay needed the paycheck, and after 8 hours of training, he began as an unarmed guard for private Bay Area companies. One role had him monitor a generator outside a hospital that had been stripped of its copper wiring. Kay eventually rose to a supervisory role, but the pay barely covered the Airbnbs he was bouncing between. He made $22 an hour as an entry-level guard and $28 an hour as a supervisor. In the world of private security, more pay often comes with more risk. When Kay's manager asked if he wanted to become an armed guard for a few more dollars an hour, he declined. "I don't want to be in a situation where I need a gun," he said. "My life is not worth an extra $40 a day." Still, unarmed guards can pay the price anyway. Among the victims in the past 2 years, February of 2026, on Sunday, July 22nd, Sunjun, on July 22nd, who was working the overnight shift at a hotel in Oklahoma City while saving up for a dental school, was killed when a pistol was fired during a fight among teens he had escorted out of the lobby. On April 2025, Eddie Shedd, 39, a deacon and head of security at a church in Gulfport, Mississippi, was shot and killed while intervening in a domestic dispute after a church Easter gathering. In February of 2025, Ivan Diaz Jr., a nightclub security guard in Allentown, Pennsylvania, was shot to death while trying to de-escalate an altercation inside the club. Excuse me. In January 2025, Jesus Larrera, 45, was killed while preventing an armed person from entering the Honduran consulate in Doraville, Georgia. In Buffalo, New York, on May 14, 2022, security guard Aaron Salter, Jr., 55, was armed when danger arrived at the top supermarket where he worked. The retired police officer was walking a customer outside when an 18-year-old white supremacist inspired by the perpetrator of the March 2019 massacre of 51 people at two mosques in Christchurch, New Zealand, approached the store with a semi-automatic rifle. Salter engaged the gunman, then ran inside to warn customers before he was killed. At his memorial, Buffalo Police Commissioner Joseph Grimaglia praised Salter for giving staff and customers inside precious seconds to escape to the back of the store. "Because of that," he said, "people survived." Half a world away, the Christchurch massacre had spurred another person to action, Amin Abdullah. The archery enthusiast and father of eight decided to become a security guard after the incident, taking a job at the Islamic Center of San Diego. A beloved fixture at the center, he was, despite his warm and friendly demeanor, as watchful as a hawk. "Even if it was a quiet day, he was on alert and ready," said Métis Gutierrez, a former school administrator at the center. Abdullah was ready on May 18th when two gun-wielding extremist teens, also apparently driven by the Christchurch killings, rushed past the center's security checkpoint that day. He opened fire, radioing teachers, radioing teachers amid the melee to lock their doors and get the school's 140 kids into hiding places. Abdullah continued firing, forcing the skirmish outside before being shot.
By the time the shooters re-entered the building, the classrooms were empty, and the two fled to a nearby neighborhood before taking their own lives. Said San Diego Police Chief Scott Wall, his actions were heroic. Rabbi Jen Lader of Temple Israel outside Detroit was in the nation's capital promoting legislation to boost security funding for religious spaces when she learned of the attack. It revived memories of another attack earlier this year at Temple Israel, where a gunman rammed a truck into a synagogue and tried to storm the building with 140 students inside. Authorities said he died from a self-inflicted gunshot wound amid a firefight with security officers. When you're hiring someone to sit at the front desk, you don't think you're asking them to lay down their life for you, but that's what it is, Lader said. You're hiring people who are literally tasked with putting themselves between you and the bad guy. Kiel, of Connecticut's Proto Security, said the environment has become increasingly complex in recent years amid unpredictable behavior driven by mental health struggles and radicalization. An industry once focused on physical deterrence now requires judgment and situational awareness. It puts pressure on security officers, Hiel said. Meanwhile, the San Diego attack has prompted religious and advocacy groups to call for increased protection at places of worship, which have found such approaches work. In December 2019, two volunteer security members of the West Freeway Church of Christ in suburban Fort Worth, Texas, drew weapons and fatally shot a man who had entered a crowded church with a shotgun, killing two before the volunteers stopped the attack. In June 2025, armed guards at Cross Point Community Church in suburban Detroit shot and disarmed a 31-year-old man in tactical gear who attacked the church during a youth service. In Washington, D.C., Shiloh Baptist Church had relied for years on deacons and volunteers to screen people entering the building. But with shootings and attacks on houses of worship on the rise, the church now intends to station armed, plainclothes security guards at entrances and in the parking lot. We don't want to look like a police state, but we want to ensure the safety of our congregation, Church Security Director Rick Coleman said. Bill Ganley, Community Security Director for Jewish Federation of San Diego, said Jewish institutions rely on security guards and volunteer teams to identify threats and make split-second decisions in those critical moments before emergency responders arrive. The fact that people are willing to attack based on their hate is something that these security people, officers know they may have to face. At Faith Chapel, a Christian church in eastern San Diego County, security practices have evolved over time to meet the growing dangers. Letitia Reardon, the church's security lead, said the ministry has shifted from a reactive approach to a more proactive one. Preparations for the church's safety team of about 15 volunteers and several armed guards include scenario-based training using real-world cases. The goal is to make rehearsed situations feel realistic and allow team members to remain training-focused under pressure. When we train and train and train, we kind of are able to take the emotion part out of it, Reardon said. Mike Harville, who runs security at a megachurch in Detroit, hires outside firms to lead de-escalation training and shooter drills. Recent vehicle ramming attacks have prompted church plans to install bollards near the entrance and large boulders on the lawn, he said. Harville, 65, who joined the security team after a corporate retail and banking career, said that while gunmen present the ultimate threat, more common scenarios are domestic confrontations, mental health crises, and medical emergencies. What he seeks in volunteers is what he calls a sheepdog's heart. We want people who are protectors, somebody who wants to step in and intervene if something happens. How guards are required to respond to violent attacks is a gray area, experts said. Most private security guards are hired to observe and report suspicious behavior while letting law enforcement deal with illegal activity. Though licensed guards can carry a gun, they often don't have more authority to use deadly force than an ordinary citizen. For the most part, the firearm is really only there as a visual deterrent, said Mike Andrews, founder of the Florida-based security firm DaySafe Services. Security guards, Andrews said, are generally trained to de-escalate confrontations and use firearms only as a last resort to protect themselves or others. There's no national standard, he said, so training, standards,
and orders vary widely depending on state and company and the company employing the guard. The 1999 mass shootings at Columbine High School in Colorado redefined law enforcement response to such incidents, moving to prevent what the FBI calls dire eventualities by recommending first responders immediately neutralize an attacker rather than establish a perimeter while awaiting SWAT units or negotiators, which had been the standard practice. That's what can make security guards so pivotal, said Smith and Marquez of San Diego's Nightlife Security Consultants. The sooner a shooter is engaged by someone with a plan, they said, the more lives will be saved. Our training teaches them to engage, but not to blindly become a hero and jump in there and take the bullets, Smith said. With training, you can get the upper hand on getting someone's gun. We teach that you can't wait. If you control the weapon, you control the shooter. Though the maxim run, hide, fight has developed in response to rising numbers of mass shootings, we don't just talk about the run and hide part. Guards are there to stop and prevent problems. That sort of grounding, Marquez said, was evident in Abdullah's actions in the San Diego mosque attack. He understood that he was in harm's way, Marquez said, but it goes back to training. He had to engage, and he paid for it with his life. End of article. Next article, officials have eliminated threat of chemical tank blast. A chemical tank in California that appeared at risk of exploding has stabilized, local fire officials said on May 25th, resolving what authorities said could have been a worst-case catastrophic event. The threat of an explosion is now off the table, said T.J. McGovern, interim fire chief with the Orange County Fire Authority, in a video address. That threat has been eliminated. Roughly 40,000 people were ordered to evacuate from Garden Grove, a city south of Los Angeles, after a tank storing a toxic industrial chemical overheated on May 21st, causing it to begin venting vapors. Initial efforts to secure the tank failed, leading authorities to expand the evacuation zone as they warned the container could potentially blow up. On May 24th, McGovern said that a crack was found in the tank holding 7,000 gallons of methyl methacrylate, a toxic and flammable liquid used in the manufacturing industry. Crews overnight later conducted tests and found that the pressure levels and temperatures have stabilized, officials said. McGovern added that while there's no longer a threat of an explosion, evacuation zones are still in play. Pamela and Grace Johnson arrived at a shelter in Huntington Beach late on May 23rd after their neighborhood in Orange County came under evacuation orders. The pair said they scrambled to find a place to stay as public shelters filled up with evacuees. I feel like the preparedness wasn't there, Pamela Johnson told the Desert Sun, part of the USA Today network. She added that she was on the phone for 3 hours trying to get information about where to go. We were just glad to get somewhere and sleep, she said. We kind of haven't slept for 4 days. Emergency responders were first called to the GKN Aerospace Manufacturing Facility May 21st after a reported vapor release of methyl methacrylate. A damaged valve impeded authorities from stabilizing the tank, forcing emergency officials to issue multiple rounds of evacuation orders. Governor Gavin Newsom declared a state of emergency in Orange County over the weekend and said he requested that President Donald Trump issue an emergency declaration. A proposed class action lawsuit has been filed against GKN Aerospace, which is based in the United Kingdom. The company issued an apology and said its employees were fully focused on working with emergency services to resolve the situation. The Orange County District Attorney's Office said it established an anonymous tip line and online reporting form to gather information about the incident. Environmental Protection Agency Administrator Lee Zeldin said his agency is involved in the emergency response. Methacrylate is a volatile, flammable liquid often used in the manufacture of resins and plastics, according to the EPA. California health officials said no exposure to the product is expected as long as the evacuation orders are followed. End of article. Next article, at last, Starship's 12th flight after delays. It's SpaceX's first test trip since October 2025. For the first time in 2026, SpaceX's massive Starship rocket launched on a critical mission that took it thundering halfway around the world.
The stakes could not have been higher for billionaire entrepreneur Elon Musk and the spaceflight company he founded in 2002. SpaceX not only is racing to develop the Starship spacecraft for lunar and interplanetary travel, but also is preparing a highly anticipated initial public offering that hinges significantly on the launch's success. And while the rocket has now launched 12 times since 2023 from South Texas, the Starship rocket that got off the ground May 22nd after a series of delays is the largest

largest and most powerful version SpaceX has launched. Fortunately for Musk and his rocket company, the uncrewed test flight largely appeared to have gone off without a hitch, with Starship hitting most of its major objectives before a fiery finale more than an hour after liftoff. Missed the launch? You can watch a recap. SpaceX's initially was working toward a May 19th launch of Starship for the first time in 2026 before a series of three delays, including one scrub on May 21st at the last minute. But the Starship rocket finally got off the ground right on time at 6:30 p.m. Eastern Time, May 22nd, making its first test flight since October of 2025. The mission, which SpaceX referred to as Flight 12, marked the 12th time Starship has launched since April 2023 from the company's Starbase headquarters and company town in Texas near the U.S.-Mexico border. This time, though, Starship launched from a completely new launch pad at Starbase. The launch pad, called Pad 2, was outfitted with an upgraded propellant farm with increased storage capacity and more pumps, enabling much faster vehicle filling for launch, SpaceX said in a lengthy online post. What's more, the mechanical arms on the launch tower, tasked with catching a returning booster, nicknamed Chopsticks, are shorter to allow them to move more quickly to track and secure a booster as it descends. Crucially, the flight test marked the debut of SpaceX's third-generation prototype of Starship. Standing at 407 feet tall when fully stacked, the new iteration of Starship, known as Version 3, or V3, became the largest and most powerful rocket SpaceX has ever launched. If all goes to plan, Starship Version 3 is due to become the rocket that finally reaches orbit. SpaceX is developing the prototype to be capable of refueling mid-flight in a complex process that requires two Starships equipped with docking adapters to meet in orbit to transfer propellant. The capability is necessary for Starship to reach distant destinations like the Moon and Mars. The main objective of the flight test, as SpaceX explained online, was simply to test both new pieces of hardware in the flight environment for the first time. Similar to previous designs, the fully integrated Starship spacecraft is composed of both a 236 feet tall booster known as Super Heavy, as well as a 171 feet tall upper stage known as Starship. Both the Super Heavy booster and the upper stage, sometimes simply referred to as Ship, underwent significant upgrades in preparation for launch, SpaceX said on its website. Powered by 33 of SpaceX's Raptor-class engines, the booster provided the initial burst of thrust at liftoff before stage separation minutes after launch. Because SpaceX once again pushed the performance of the Super Heavy booster, the company did not try to return and land it back at the launch site, as was last accomplished in March of 2025. Instead, the booster failed to reignite its engines during a procedure called a partial boost back burn and made what SpaceX referred to as a hard splashdown in the Gulf of Mexico. The upper stage had a much longer flight, using its own six Raptor engines to fly halfway around the world before landing and exploding in the Indian Ocean to the boisterous cheers of SpaceX employees gathered to watch the flight. While one of the engines was lost during its ascent to suborbital space, the vehicle still managed to reach its planned trajectory, SpaceX said. Along the way, Starship succeeded in deploying 20 mock versions of SpaceX's Starlink satellites and two modified satellites that, in a major first, imaged Starship while it climbed into space. During the landing phase, SpaceX intentionally tested the limits of the vehicle's capabilities as the company works towards having an upper stage capable of returning to the launch site. Starship ultimately executed a landing flip, landing burn, and a splashdown using two of its Raptor engines, SpaceX said. Musk, the chief executive of SpaceX, congratulated his team in a post on X on an epic first Starship V3 launch and landing, adding, "You scored a goal for humanity." In a post on X, NASA Administrator Jared Isaacman, a close associate of Musk, also congratulated the tech mogul and his rocket company on a hell of a V3 Starship launch. Isaacman added, "One step closer to the moon, one step closer to Mars." SpaceX is developing the rocket to be a fully reusable transportation system, meaning both the rocket and vehicle can be returned for additional missions. SpaceX is competing with Blue Origin to develop

develop a lunar lander under NASA's Artemis program. End of article. Next article, suspect dead, bystander hurt in shooting near White House. A gunman who opened fire near the White House over the weekend was shot and killed by the Secret Service, the agency said. A bystander also was struck by gunfire in the May 23rd attack, the Secret Service said. No officers were injured. President Donald Trump was in the White House at the time, but was not affected. The shooting took place shortly after 6 p.m. near 17th Street and Pennsylvania Avenue, outside the White House complex on the west side. The gunman pulled a weapon from his bag and began firing, according to the Secret Service statement. Officers returned fire, hitting the gunman. He was pronounced dead at the hospital. Excuse me. The Secret Service did not release the condition of the bystander. In a social media post May 24th, Trump thanked our great Secret Service and law enforcement for the swift and professional action. Authorities have identified the suspected gunman as a 20-year-old Nazira Best, according to an official familiar with the incident. Court records show Best of Dundalk, Maryland, has a history of interactions with Secret Service officers outside the White House. He was charged in D.C. Superior Court with attempting to unlawfully enter 1699 State Place Northwest, one of the entry points to the White House complex, on July 10, 2025. Best claimed he was Jesus Christ and wanted to be arrested, according to a police affidavit. The Secret Service was familiar with Best walking around the White House complex inquiring how to gain access at various entry posts, the affidavit said. Best was involuntarily committed on June 26, 2025 by the Secret Service for allegedly obstructing vehicle entry to the White House complex at 15th Street and E Street. Saturday's incident outside the White House sent reporters who were working nearby scrambling and prompted a multi-agency law enforcement response. FBI Director Kash Patel said his agency responded to the shooting. FBI is on the scene and supporting Secret Service responding to shots fired near White House grounds, Patel said in a social media post. What sounds like multiple gunshots can be heard in a video ABC News reporter Selena Wang posted of her taping at the White House. The noise sent Wang ducking for cover. She wrote that it sounded like dozens of gunshots and we were told to sprint to the press briefing room where we are holding now. CNN reporters on the scene also said that they heard what appeared to be dozens of gunshots near the White House complex. Members of the press corps who had gathered on the North Lawn were rushed inside. Reporters were directed into the White House briefing room as Secret Service agents shouted, "Get down," and warned of shots fired, according to CNN. Trump was working in the White House on the Iran peace process and had posted on social media from the Oval Office less than 2 hours before the shooting. The president announced the peace deal had been largely negotiated and details would be released shortly, noting in the 4:30 p.m. social media post that he had just been on a call in the Oval Office with regional leaders. Lawmakers praised the Secret Service, which has been involved in multiple shootings in recent weeks. Grateful for the Secret Service and the agents' decisive actions to protect President Trump and everyone at and around the White House this evening, Senate Majority Leader John Thune, Republican of South Dakota, said on social media May 23rd. Senator Rick Scott, Republican of Florida, thanked the heroic agents who acted quickly and decisively to neutralize the threat, adding, "The violence needs to stop. The chaos needs to end." The shooting comes less than a month after a gunman stormed past security at the White House Correspondents Association dinner that Trump was attending and shot a Secret Service agent, according to federal prosecutors. The officer survived. The suspected gunman, Cole Thomas Allen, was charged with attempting to assassinate the president. A Secret Service officer shot a suspect on the National Mall on May 4th in a confrontation that prompted a brief lockdown at the White House and a few blocks away. A bystander also was struck by a bullet in that incident, which occurred when officers tried to make contact with a suspicious person who appeared to have a gun. The suspect began firing in the officer's direction, and they returned fire, according to the Secret Service. As he did after the White House Correspondents' Dinner shooting, Trump said the incident demonstrates the need for a more secure facility for the president. He has been overseeing construction of a White House ballroom that is set to have extensive security features. Some Republican senators have raised concerns about a $1 billion funding request for a White House security tied to the ballroom, and lawmakers appear ready to strip the money from a budget bill. End of article.
Next article, Trump's intelligence chief Gabbard resigns. Tulsi Gabbard announced on May 22nd that she is resigning her post as the nation's top intelligence official due to her husband's rare bone cancer diagnosis. Gabbard, a U.S. Army Reserve officer and former political commentator, was the first American Samoa native elected to Congress, representing Hawaii from 2013 to 2021. Her tenure as head of all 18 U.S. intelligence agencies has been marked by turbulence, political clashes, and questions about her standing in the White House and in the administration's national security hierarchy. Gabbard, 45, announced her plans on X, writing, "Unfortunately, I must submit my resignation effective June 30, 2026. My husband, Abraham, has recently been diagnosed with an extremely rare form of bone cancer." In a resignation letter also shared on social media, Gabbard told President Donald Trump she was deeply grateful for the trust you placed in me and for the opportunity to lead the Office of Director of National Intelligence for the last year and a half. Calling her husband, Abraham Williams, her rock during their 11 years of marriage, overseas deployments, and political campaigns, Gabbard said, "I cannot in good conscience ask him to face this fight alone while I continue in this demanding and time-consuming position." Trump acknowledged Gabbard's departure and wished her husband a swift recovery on a Truth Social post, saying that Aaron Lucas, Principal Deputy Director of National Intelligence, would serve as acting director. Trump wrote, "Tulsi's done an incredible job and we will miss her." While we have made significant progress at the ODNI, advancing unprecedented transparency and restoring integrity to the intelligence community, I recognize there is still important work to be done, Gabbard told Trump in her resignation letter, adding that she is committed to ensuring a smooth transition. "I am saddened that my friend is leaving the office of DNI," said Republican Tim Burchett of Tennessee. "She will be missed." Gabbard rose to become one of Trump's most high-profile converts during the 2024 campaign, while critics from both parties questioned her past and at times controversial comments about Syria, Russia, and Ukraine, and her broader opposition to U.S. interventionism around the world. Democrats have long castigated Gabbard for what they said was her politicalization of intelligence community at Trump's behest. That included revoking the security clearances of many former officials of the Barack Obama and Joe Biden administrations that she accused, without evidence, of betraying the public's trust. Gabbard established a weaponization working group to attack Biden-era investigations, such as the probe into Russian interference in the 2016 election. She participated in a controversial FBI search January 28th at the Fulton County Elections Hub and Operations Center in Georgia as part of a probe related to the 2020 presidential election. Gabbard's tenure became especially turbulent during the Iran wars, amid reports that intelligent community assessments of Tehran's progress toward a nuclear weapon were at odds with Trump's, undercutting his political justification for military action. Gabbard has long been an isolationist. As a presidential candidate in 2020 Democratic primary, she said the United States should stop trying to act as the policeman of the world. In March 2025, in an early appearance as Director of National Intelligence, Gabbard said the U.S. intelligence community assessed that Iran was not building a nuclear weapon and that its leadership wasn't trying to rebuild the Islamic Republic's long-dormant nuclear weapons. Trump publicly rejected Gabbard's assessment 3 months later, saying, "I don't care what she said," and that Tehran was actually very close to reaching nuclear weapons capability. At a tense March 2026 Senate Intelligence Committee hearing, Gabbard notably declined to say whether Iran posed an imminent nuclear threat, arguing that such judgments ultimately belong to the president, not the intelligence community. That testimony came a day after one of Gabbard's top allies, National Counterterrorism Center Director Joe Kent, publicly resigned over the war, becoming the highest-profile administration official to buck the president over justifications for it. "Iran posed no imminent threat to our nation, and it is clear that we started this war due to pressure from Israel and its powerful American lobby," Kent wrote in a letter to Trump, who nominated him for the top U.S. counterterrorism job on February 3, 2025. As the intelligence chief,
Gabbard led a broad transparency push, including declassifying more than 500,000 pages of records and working with multiple agencies to release long secret files on the assassinations of President John F. Kennedy, Robert F. Kennedy, and Martin Luther King Jr., as well as the disappearance of Amelia Earhart. She also highlighted intelligence disclosures she said challenged the narrative around the Russia investigation. Gabbard also initiated a sweeping internal overhaul, cutting ODNI staffing by more than 40% in a move that her office said saved taxpayers more than $700 million annually under ODNI 2.0. The effort included eliminating diversity, equity, and inclusion programs, targeting waste and abuse, and refocusing the agency on core intelligence work, alongside new investments in technology and cybersecurity modernization. In parting comments, Democratic lawmakers wish Gabbard and her husband well, but they sharply criticize her tenure and promise to fight any effort by the Trump administration to nominate someone without the intelligence bona fides to lead the ODNI. End of article. Next article, the Department of Justice scrubs website of January 6 news releases. The Department of Justice acknowledged that it has removed web pages that detail charges, convictions, and other information related to the myriad defendants involved in the January 6, 2021 riot at the Capitol. After Washington Post staff writer Merrill Cornfield posted to X on May 22nd that the DOJ was quietly deleting info about the Capitol attack from its website, the official DOJ Rapid Response X account fired back saying there was nothing quiet about it. The account posted that it was proud to reverse the agency's weaponization under former President Joe Biden. "We will do everything in our power to make whole those who were persecuted for political purposes," DOJ Rapid Response wrote on its X account. "This includes stripping DOJ's website of partisan propaganda." According to Cornfield, among the documents purged was a news release about a man who went to the Capitol with bear spray and is still facing an ongoing child solicitation case. She also attached links to two other news agencies' releases, which were preserved using the Internet Archive's Wayback Machine. A May 24th search of the DOJ's archives by USA Today showed that some news releases related to January 6th were still available, including when members of the Oath Keepers and Proud Boys pleaded guilty to seditious conspiracy charges, an announcement that 13 people were charged in federal court 2 days after the incident, and then Acting Attorney General Jeffrey Rosen's official statement about the riot published January 7, 2021. More generally, an archival research for the term capital breach returned just 11 results. A search for the same term in news releases published after January 20, 2025, the first day of Trump's second term, returned 0 results. While DOJ Rapid Response characterized the news releases as partisan propaganda, critics argue that the Trump administration is systematically working to rewrite the events of January 6th. As one of Trump's first acts in his second term, more than 1,500 people involved in the riot were granted full, complete, and unconditional pardons. USA Today reported in April that the DOJ asked a federal appeals court to throw out seditious conspiracy convictions given to leaders of the Proud Boys and Oath Keepers for their involvement in the Capitol riot, going a step further than the commuted sentences Trump granted in January 2025. The Trump administration also has overseen sweeping cuts targeting prosecutors, FBI agents, and others who worked on the cases related to the riot launched by his supporters that rocked the country in the aftermath of the 2020 presidential election, according to previous USA Today reporting. More recently, the January 6 defendants have been thrust back in the spotlight after Trump's announcement of a $1.776 billion anti-weaponization fund, which could be used to pay those involved in the riot payouts. The money is part of a settlement of a $10 billion lawsuit filed by Trump and his family against the IRS. The DOJ has said that the money will be available for victims of lawfare and weaponization under the Biden administration, a descriptor Trump has repeatedly used for his supporters who faced charges or attacks after storming the Capitol on January 6th. End of article. Next article, Bezos pushes federal tax relief.
If Jeff Bezos had his way, half of Americans would pay no federal income tax. In a May 20th television appearance, the Amazon boss noted that the top 1% of U.S. taxpayers pay roughly 40% of all federal income tax. The bottom half of taxpayers pay only 3%. I don't think it should be 3%. I think it should be zero. The world's fourth wealthiest man was speaking on the CNBC program Squawk Box. Bezos talked of his own upbringing. His father was a Cuban immigrant, and his mother gave birth at 17. And she brought herself up, he said. And so I look at that, and I think, you know, I want to make sure that the people who are struggling today have a chance to do that, to bring themselves up. His comments come at a moment when some cities and states are proposing higher taxes on the rich. California's so-called billionaire tax, for example, would raise an estimated $100 billion through a one-time 5% wealth tax on roughly 200 billionaires. Some of that state's most prominent billionaires say they would rather move than pay it. Bezos said the government should help lower-income Americans bring themselves up by easing their tax burden. We can give them a better chance by eliminating their tax bill, Bezos said. I don't want to reduce it. I want to eliminate it. I think there's something powerful about zero. Bezos said he would advocate for tax relief in Washington, although he didn't say exactly how. Politically, Bezos's policies proposal blends elements of liberal and conservative thought. Libertarians and conservatives traditionally advocate for lower taxes across the board. President Donald Trump had made lower taxes a signature initiative in both of his terms. Progressives and Democrats, by contrast, typically focus on tax relief for lower Americans and on higher taxes for the wealthy. Senator Cory Booker, the New Jersey Democrat, recently introduced legislation that would deliver tax relief for the first $75,000 of income in households filing joint returns by raising the standard deduction. Tax rates on top earners would rise. In his CNBC interview, Bezos said raising taxes on billionaires wouldn't help lower-income Americans. You could double the taxes I pay, and it's not going to help that teacher in Queens, I promise you. Zohran Mamdani, the mayor of New York, responded on X, I know a few teachers in Queens who would beg to differ. End of article. Thank you for joining us today at the Talking Information Center, and please enjoy a wonderful day.

Good afternoon. Today is Tuesday, May 26, 2026. I'm Dave Eichelhart, reading the Muscatine Journal newspaper for APRIS at WVIK, Augustana College Public Radio in Rock Island, Illinois. Today's reading will cover editions of the Muscatine Journal, published from Friday, May 22nd to today, Tuesday, May 26, 2026. We'd like to acknowledge the Muscatine Journal's contribution of their newspaper to APRIS and WVIK. I just have one very short obituary to share with you this afternoon. Catherine Peanut Flesher, age 70, of Moscow, Iowa, passed away Sunday, May 17, 2026, at her home. A celebration of life will be held from 3 to 6 p.m. Friday, June 5th, at the Muscatine American Legion in Muscatine, Iowa. Online condolences may be left at the Bentley Funeral Home website. Well, let's start this afternoon with a story about yesterday's Memorial Day commemorations. This was published, obviously, in today's paper. And the headline reads, Arsenal Service Honors Sacrifices. With artillery and rifle fire, veterans and their families remembered those who have fallen at the Memorial Day service at the Arsenal. The service was held late Monday morning in Rock Island National Cemetery, beginning with a musical performance by the Davenport Central High School Band. The ceremony featured speakers from the U.S. Military, like Commander of the First Army, Lieutenant General Mark H. Landis, and U.S. Congressman Eric Sorensen, honoring the lives of American soldiers who fought and died, whether they were buried at the island's National Cemetery or around the country. Matt Thomas, the director of the cemetery, said the event is the largest event of the year and is the, quote, Super Bowl equivalent of memorial services. Quote, no veteran ever dies, so ceremonies like this help support that effort, and that's what we want. We don't want the veteran's legacy to die. We want folks to come out and remember them. Look at a headstone, read a headstone. It tells a little bit of a story. Asked about the importance of Memorial Day, Thomas said that it's important to remember the sacrifices of soldiers who fought in older wars like World War II and what they can teach future generations. Quote, we don't want to relive what they went through, Thomas said. And as long as we keep telling the kids, the younger generation, this is what happened, and this is how we did it, and that we had to rally behind our troops and support them because they don't all come home and some home to a different life, or come home and people are mad at them, like in Vietnam, unquote. Thomas said the service is personal to him. His father, grandmother, and other family members are buried at the National Cemetery. Quote, so this place, not only is it special to me, because I'm director here, and I have family buried here, Thomas said. Memorial Day is important because I'm a veteran myself, and it's wonderful to see the community come out and support all the veterans and all the service members and everything that they've done for the country, unquote. Sorensen also was proud to honor his grandfathers who fought in World War II. He said during his speech that he keeps a set of war photos that belonged to his grandfather on the wall above his Capitol Hill office desk. Quote, today is not about politics or tribalism, Sorensen said. Today is about remembrance. It's about honoring the men and women who gave their lives in service to this country. Americans who believe something bigger than themselves was worth defending every day, and especially today, we're reminded that freedom has never been free. A son or a daughter, a husband or a wife, a friend or a neighbor, a life interrupted in the service of others. This story pertaining to Muscatine was published yesterday in the Muscatine Journal. The headline reads, Crews Set for Annual Floodgate Maintenance. Muscatine's Public Works Department will conduct its annual flood preparation and maintenance exercise on Wednesday, weather permitting. The exercise includes the temporary installation, inspection, and removal of the city's two primary flood gates. City workers with the Roadway Maintenance Division will begin with the roller floodgate, or floodgate number 2, located on East 2nd Street at the Mad Creek Bridge. City crews will set up traffic control before 10 a.m. start time. Oak Street to the Iowa Highway 92 intersection is scheduled to be closed from 10 a.m. to noon. No traffic will be allowed through the work area at the floodgate during that time. An abbreviated detour will utilize East 5th Street. Drivers should stay alert when driving through the area. When work on Gate 2 is complete and East 2nd Street reopens to traffic,
crews will proceed to floodgate number 1 to perform the same procedure. Floodgate 1 is located at the east end of the Mississippi Drive at the seawall. Mississippi Drive between Mulberry Avenue and Orange Street will close to traffic, but no detour is planned since traffic disruption will be minimal. Each gate operation, including setup, maintenance, and removal, is expected to take 1 to 2 hours. This annual maintenance is a critical part of the city's flood response planning. Although the 2026 spring flood season has seen no major activity, the City of Muscatine is taking proactive steps to ensure all flood protection systems remain in full working order. Muscatine has 2 primary floodgates. Floodgate number 1 is located near the seawall at the intersection of Mulberry and East Mississippi Drive. Floodgate 2 is located on East 2nd Street where it crosses Mad Creek. Additional smaller barriers and panels are utilized during high water seasons around historic homes near the intersection of Mississippi Drive and Mulberry Avenue. Muscatine also maintains railroad floodgates at the Hines Spur, located between 6th and 7th Streets, and on the railroad main line near the intersection of Mississippi Drive and Broadway. An additional panel is installed, if needed, to close off the 5th Street Bridge sidewalk. Here's a short story that was published in Friday's Muscatine Journal. The headline reads, "Two Hurt in Crash at Taylor Avenue and 155th Street." 2 people were injured in a 2-vehicle crash near Muscatine on Monday evening. On Wednesday, May 20th, at about 9:40 p.m., Iowa State Patrol responded to reports of a 2-vehicle crash at Taylor Avenue and 155th Street near Muscatine. A 2022 Toyota Tacoma was eastbound in 155th Street when the driver failed to obey a stop sign and struck a 2019 Kia Optima that was northbound on Taylor Avenue, according to the crash report. Both vehicles were towed from the scene. The driver of the 2019 Kia Optima was transported to Unity Point Health, Trinity Muscatine, by ambulance. The driver of the Toyota was transported by air care to the University of Iowa Hospitals and Clinics, according to the report. ISP has not released the names of the people involved. Muscatine County Sheriff's Office, Air Care, Muscatine Ambulance, Wilton Fire Department, and Muscatine County Roads Department provided assistance. The crash remains under investigation. Here's another story from Friday's Muscatine Journal. The headline reads, "Muscatine County to Mark EMS Day." Muscatine County Emergency Medical Services is welcoming families, children, and community members of all ages to a hands-on educational event this weekend. And you know what? I think I'm going to stop right here because this is published Friday, and this is an event that occurred last weekend. So sorry about that. Our next story comes from the business section of the Muscatine Journal. It was published on Friday. And the headline for this story reads, "Deere nets $1.8 billion in income." Deere & Company reported net income of $1.773 billion for the second quarter of its fiscal year, which ended on May the 3rd. That comes out to $6.55 per share. That's down slightly from last year when Deere reported a net income of $1.804 billion, or $6.64 per share, for the quarter that ended April 27, 2025. For the first 6 months of the fiscal year, net income was $2.429 billion, or $8.97 per share. Once again, that's down compared with $2.673 billion, or $9.82 per share for the same period last year. Worldwide net sales and revenues increased by 5% to $13 billion for the second quarter and rose 8% to $22 billion for six months. Net sales were $11 billion for the quarter and $19 billion for 6 months. Those are up compared with $11 billion and $17 billion last year. Quote, "Our performance in the current market environment demonstrates the strength of our diversified portfolio. This is particularly reflected in the strong outcomes achieved by our small ag and construction and forestry divisions during this year," John May, chairman and CEO of John Deere, said in a news release.
As we address ongoing challenges within global agriculture markets, our comprehensive portfolio continues to drive market share expansion and support our targets for sustained growth." Unquote. Net income attributable to Deere and Company for the fiscal year 2026 is forecast to be $4.5 to $5 billion. Quote, "While our customers face ongoing challenges, John Deere remains firmly committed to supporting their success through disciplined operations and resilience," May said. "By continuing to invest in innovation through the cycle and leverage of the strength of our dealer network, we're well positioned to deliver increasing value for customers and shareholders as market conditions improve." This story was published in Friday's Muscatine Journal. The headline for this story reads, "Officials Limit Bridge Options." The Illinois and Iowa Transportation Departments have narrowed down the alternatives for the Stanley Talbot Memorial or Centennial Bridge. The three alternatives that remain under consideration, Michael Kuhn, Program Development Engineer for the Illinois DOT, said Wednesday, are replacing the bridge just west of the current structure, shifting the bridge to 11th Street in Rock Island and Marquette Street in Davenport, or doing nothing and simply maintaining the existing structure. The alternatives that are being dismissed are the bridge rehabilitation, bridge reconstruction, and the concept of building a twin structure and the rehabilitating the existing bridge, Kuhn said. The alternatives were unveiled Wednesday during the Iowa DOT's third public meeting on the U.S. 67 Centennial Bridge Corridor at the Holiday Inn in downtown Rock Island. Rock Island Alderman Glenn Evans, 1st Ward, would like to see the bridge move to 11th Street. Evans said that moving the bridge to 11th Street, quote, isn't about taking anything away from our beloved downtowns. It's about building two shining front doors for Rock Island, one at our revitalized riverfront and another along the buzzing 11th Street corridor, unquote. For the west ends of Rock Island and Davenport, he said it would mean new investments, rising home values, better streets, safer walks, and new possibilities. Quote, "What we would have is two cities rising together connected by opportunity," Evans said. Kuhn said that the Illinois DOT is listening to community and studying comments from the public, which is why bridge reconstruction, bridge rehabilitation, and the concept of a twin structure are being eliminated. Rehabilitation would mean improving existing structures and sidewalks with repairs and improvements to extend the life of the bridge. Major repairs and structural strengthening would be done in order to give the bridge another 30 to 40 years of life. As for reconstruction, that would mean taking the bridge all the way down to the existing piers, which would mean closing it for several years. A second structure would allow for a more complete addressing of the existing roadway safety issues and geometric improvement. The new twin bridge would also be able to accommodate a pedestrian and bicycle path, which would not be achieved with the rehabilitation of the existing bridge. However, Kuhn said that they would still have to spend money on maintaining the old bridge. The DOT has heard from the community about safety, traffic mobility, bicycle, and foot traffic accommodations, he said. The current bridge is a state highway and cannot handle semis, he said. Bicycle accommodations are minimal at best. The footpath is 3 feet wide, and the minimum ADA requirements are 4 feet, Kuhn said. Simply, the old bridge cannot handle all the amenities that people asked about or said that they wanted, he added. That's why bridge rehabilitation is out. Rebecca Arnold, Impact and Development Manager of Rock Island's Martin Luther King Center, said if the new bridge is to be moved to 11th Street, it must be done with the people of the West End in mind. Historically speaking, when big infrastructure projects come into low-income neighborhoods, it does not bode well for that low-income neighborhood, she said. While traffic patterns and parking lots are necessary considerations, Arnold said, quote, the humans and families and the neighborhoods are also an important factor to be considered, unquote. Arnold said that in general, folks just don't trust that the powers to be have their best interest at heart. When people talk about the economic opportunities involved, she wonders about the economic opportunities for whom and worries about the impact on the cost of living in the area. Quote, people could be priced out of their neighborhood that they've lived in for generations, Arnold said. They're here in large part because they were redlined and they were forced to be there, unquote.
Is there a way to build the bridge at 11th Street and have it lift up the West End as a commercial neighborhood and have a neighborhood of people, of families, as an enclave of rich Rock Island history? She asked. Quote, yes, but that needs to be done intentionally and carefully, she said. A number of people at Wednesday's meeting want to keep the old bridge in place and maintain it. Kuen said that the bridge could be maintained as it is, although that would mean none of the amenities the public has asked for would be added. Alan Carman, who is a representative of the Rock Island Preservation Commission, said he hopes there's still a chance for the existing bridge to be maintained. Quote, it's got the iconic features and the iconic location, Carman said. It doesn't meet all federal standards for a highway, but does it need to? Unquote. Carman said the bridge would still be made safe and secure and passable. It could handle limited loads, although not semis, and the connection between downtown Rock Island and downtown Davenport would be maintained. Former Rock Island Mayor Mark Schwiebert said he understands that the bridge is part of US 67, but that aside, the bridge should be looked at as a community roadway. Quote, it's a local bridge, he said. Schwiebert said that he was mayor when the State Department of Transportation took over the bridge, and one of the requirements was that the bridge aesthetics would be maintained, and that includes painting the bridge to help maintain its structural integrity. Now, quote, now it looks like crap because it hasn't been painted for so long, he said. Kuen said painting has been put off until a decision on the future of the bridge is made. Schwiebert said that money for a new bridge could be used partly to maintain and improve the existing structure, and the rest of the money could be better spent improving other Quad City roadways and bridges. Mary Nelson of Rock Island, who also wants to keep the existing structure. Quote, it's historic, and it's a symbol of the Quad Cities, and I think we need to fix it and keep it, she said. Nelson said she volunteers to take tourists around when they come on the tour boats. They love the bridge, she said. They see the bridge as it's welcome to the Quad Cities. It's great, unquote. Kuen said the money allocated is $300 million, with 80% provided by the federal government and 10% each provided by Iowa and Illinois. If a new Centennial Bridge is to be constructed, work on it will not begin until the new Interstate 80 bridge linking La Clara to Rapid City is completed, he added. Construction on the new span is expected to begin in the spring of 2028. That gives ample time for all the necessary decisions to be made for the Centennial Bridge, with any potential construction beginning sometime in the early 2030s, Kuen said. Construction on Centennial Bridge began in 1938. It opened July 12, 1940 as a toll bridge and the cost of $1.75 million to build. The DOT is still accepting comments from the public on the Iowa DOT website. Well, speaking of Quad City Rivers, here's another story that relates to that. And this is a commentary piece written by Gretchen Teske, and it was published in today's Muscatine Journal. And the headline reads, "The Backwater Gamblers Get Back on Water." According to Colin Ridgely, there's two ways to get a start in the Backwater Gamblers. Quote, sometimes you're born into the whole ski world. Other times you just kind of join by coming in and just loving it and sticking around, he said. We have a lot of families here on the team, and it's just kind of built through that. His own start reflects that. Quote, I was born into it. I just stayed because I loved it, said Ridgely, a member of the team who got his start at water skiing when he was 5 years old. In the skiing world, that might be considered old, considering the Gamblers now have a 3-year-old on the team. This summer, the Backwater Gamblers are celebrating their 46th year. They started in 1980 with 14 members. They got their name from gambling with their lives by water skiing on the backwaters of the Mississippi River, according to the Gamblers' website. Every summer, they provide free water ski entertainment to the area and are a nationally recognized competition water ski team. These days, the Gamblers ski at Ben Williamson Park in Rock Island twice a week. Shows are at 6:30 p.m. Sunday and Wednesday evenings. The first show of the season happened on Sunday, May 24th. Ridgely said that the team is made up entirely of volunteers, most of whom learn to ski right at the park. The Gamblers host 4 Try It days a summer, where inquiry members can come out and try their hand at water skiing.
Quote, "It's great because we can get 8 skiers per night and we just teach them how to ski," he said. "If they love it, they can join. If not, they can always come back and just keep the fun of the water skiing alive," unquote. Every season, the gamblers choose a new theme for their ski show, with this year's being Backwater Beach. Show directors are elected at the end of the season by the gamblers' governing board, Ridgely said. Quote, "They're just going to have a wild vision of what they want to do for the following season, and then they have the entire off-season, the entire winter, to prepare," he said. "Typically, show directors pick a theme and the act order," unquote. The season starts in January with indoor practices where the team works on pyramids and choreography. Trying to choreograph the show is something that has to wait until all the members show up for a rehearsal, Ridgely said. It also depends on who they have for the year. Quote, "If we tend to have more guys, we might have more jumps. If we tend to have more ladies on the team, we might have some more ballet and swivel," he said. "It kind of plans itself, but when it comes to planning the show, you start with your boat drivers and you work out a pattern with them. Then you get your ski acts lined up and then you write your theme," unquote. Included in the team are a ballet coordinator, a jump coordinator, and an intro coordinator. Then there are behind-the-scenes jobs like someone taking care of all the ropes and a boat committee to make sure that things are ready to go when the show begins. Quote, "It's an enormous clock almost, and it's a well-oiled machine, one boat after the other. We want to make sure that once a boat for a specific act has left the show course, another one is entering to keep a constant entertainment flow for our fans, for competitions, and everything like that," Ridgely said. Next comes writing a script, picking out music, and putting it all together. Ridgely said that the team averages about 30 people, but can be a little thin when the season starts at the end of May. That's typically because younger members are still in school. The gamblers' biggest show, he said, are often in July and August. They keep a pretty vigorous schedule, Ridgely said, with shows on Sunday and Wednesday, practice on Monday and Tuesday, and an open ski on Thursdays. That allows people a chance to get loose and practice anything they might need to work on. The shows continue in Rock Island all summer until the gamblers head off for the regional competition in July and a national competition in August. Last year, the Quad Cities hosted the regional competition, and this year, they'll be heading to Warsaw, Indiana to compete. Nationals will be held in Waterloo this year for the first time in ski history, Ridgely said. This piece appeared in today's Muscatine Journal. It was written by Nina Baker of the Quad City Times, and it's accompanied by a very peaceful picture I want to describe to you. I think we've all seen this before, but it's a picture of our riverfront. The Centennial Bridge is in the background. There's a barge going underneath the bridge. A couple of fishermen hanging out along the levee fishing, and looks like there's a little boy and his dad maybe there fishing too. So a very typical scene in the Quad Cities. So the headline for this short story reads, "Quad City Can Be a Place to Thrive." And again, it's an opinion piece by Nina Baker. "I arrived in the Quad Cities 2 Decembers ago and began to meet others shortly after. Most people I met had roots here. They grew up here, left for higher education or early career, then returned after they got married or had children. Others returned to care for aging parents. When I met others, most people ask if I have roots here. I do not. Sometimes a flicker of bewilderment crosses their face. Why, they ask? They wondered why a 23-year-old would move to Davenport knowing no one. I've met many young people who believe there is no real reason to move to the Quad Cities besides family, a position at John Deere, or a very niche, very good job. That perception has landed me in several awkward situations where others shyly ask me what I really think about the Quad Cities. In those moments, I find myself scanning their faces for a hint of their deep-seated opinion before I reply. The belief rings of pessimism. In my role, I have met a number of bright, driven young people who choose to build their lives here. I had the privilege of hearing their vocal pitch climb and watching them smile as they describe their joy in calling this place home. But truth underlies that perception. Young people rarely move here, and many are moving away.
Between 2010 and 2024, the number of residents in the Quad Cities ages 25 to 34 declined by 6.4%. That's a loss of 3,800 people, according to the Quad Cities Chamber of Commerce. The data looks at the six-county area of Scott, Clinton, and Muscatine counties in Iowa, and Rock Island, Henry, and Mercer counties in Illinois. The decline in young residents comes despite a positive overall population growth of 0.39% during the same period. According to the censusreporter.org, which takes data from the U.S. Census and American Community Survey, the combined median age of Scott County and Rock Island counties is 40.9 years. That's higher than the metropolitan areas of St. Louis, Minneapolis, Madison, Peoria, Cedar Rapids, and Des Moines. Last year, I attempted to answer why so few young people like me live here. I interviewed staff at the Visit Quad Cities and Quad Cities Chamber, a professor, and several young adults. Everyone answered differently. Some says it's our lack of flagship university. Some said that it was our downtowns that struggle to fill every storefront. Some said that the Quad Cities is not unique. Every Midwest metropolitan area faces this challenge. A few said the region has, quote, a marketing problem, unquote, the same marketing problems that lead others to ask what they really think about the Quad Cities when I say that I like my life here. The pieces did not fit in, and I abandoned the story. I'm still seeking to talk to young people who choose to live here or who have left. I'm also interested in talking to people who have roots. In addition to writing on why young people leave, I'm also writing a story on families who have stayed in the Quad Cities through three generations or more. If any of that is you, please contact me. And again, her name is Nina Baker, and her phone number is 563-940-5426. So if you want to weigh in on this and give her your opinion, again, her name is Nina Baker, and the phone number you can reach Nina at is 563-940-5426. Well, that's a good segue to the next story that I'd like to read to you this afternoon. This one was published on Saturday in the Muscatine Journal, and the headline reads, Free Concerts Offered in the Quad Cities. So this is a list of the very numerous free concerts that occur every year in the Quad City area. I'm not going to read every concert and date, but I want to read a summary of the individual venues that are listed in this story. So the story begins this way. Every summer, the Quad Cities comes alive with free music. People bring chairs, blankets, and drinks to courtyards and parks to listen to the region's best homegrown artists. Here's a roundup of free concerts in the Quad Cities this summer. The list is not exhaustive and does not include regular live music series at bars, restaurants, and breweries. The Tangledwood in Bettendorf, the Mississippi River Brewing Company in LeClaire, the Up Sky Bar in Davenport, and the Rock Island Brewing Company routinely offer live music for patrons. Okay, so here's that list. First off, Bass Street Landing Summer Concert Series. The series takes place from 7 to 9 p.m. every Thursday at Bass Street Landing, which is located at 1601 River Drive in Moline. Visitors are encouraged to bring a lawn chair. Food and drinks will be available for purchase. No outside alcohol is permitted. Quad City solo and duo acts will open for the headliners at 6 p.m. as visitors fill the space. Moline Center, administered by Renew Moline, runs the series. The program will have a special concert on July 2nd to celebrate the country's 250th anniversary. On that day, Dirt Road Rockers will perform at 4:30 p.m., and the Night Wranglers will perform at 7:30. In the event of inclement weather, Moline Center will post a final decision on if the concert will continue by 4:30 on Thursday on Facebook. Okay, next, the Bettendorf Public Library Summer Concert Series. The library will host concerts from 6:30 to 8 p.m. every Thursday at Fays Field across from the library at 2850 Learning Campus Drive in Bettendorf. Visitors should bring a lawn chair, outside food, and non-alcoholic drinks are permitted. In the case of inclement weather, the concert will be moved inside. Next, Chillin' in the Courtyard Concert Series. Moline Center also runs the Chillin' in the Courtyard Series at the historic Block Courtyard at 1520 River Drive in Moline.
Visitors are encouraged to bring lawn chairs. Opening acts perform from 5 to 5:50 p.m. with headliners from 6 to 8:30 p.m. Concerts happen on the second Saturday of each month. Next, East Moline Main Street Sunday Fun Day Summer Concert Series. The East Moline Main Concert Volunteer Organization runs the concerts from 5 to 8 p.m. every Sunday at Runners Park, which is located at 742 15th Avenue in East Moline. Food trucks will be in attendance. Visitors should bring a lawn chair. Next, Live at 5 Summer Concert Series. Common Chord will kick off the series with a celebration at 5 p.m. on Friday, June the 5th. All subsequent concerts take place from 5 to 7 p.m. on Fridays at the Skybridge Courtyard outside of Common Chord, which is located at 129 North Main Street in Davenport. Visitors should bring lawn chairs. Outside food is permitted. Alcoholic and non-alcoholic drinks are available for purchase. Next, the Starlight Review Concert Series. This is the 70th year for the concert series, which takes place at Lincoln Park, which is at 3800 11th Avenue in Rock Island. Concerts take place from 6:30 to 8:30 p.m. on Tuesdays. Starting at 5 p.m., there will be a Hy-Vee grill and pie table. Visitors should bring lawn chairs. Next, the concert series at Stevens Square Park. Moline Township runs the series at Stevens Square Park outside of the Moline Township Activity Center, which is at 620 18th Street in Moline. Bands play from 6:30 to 8:30 p.m. every Monday. Food will be available for purchase inside from 5 p.m. until food runs out. When the music begins, the Activity Center will sell popcorn, soda, and water in the park. And finally, Music in the Park Summer Concert Series. The Bettendorf Community Band, in conjunction with other community bands, perform at 7:30 p.m. every Friday at the Veterans Memorial Park, which is located at 1645 23rd Street. The exception is when they perform Saturday, July 4th, in place of Friday, July 3rd. All events include ice cream, sponsored by different churches and clubs. So this is quite an article. I think there's actually other concert series that weren't published here, so there's certainly a lot of them to take part in. And if you want to view this list, again, it was published by the Quad City Times on Saturday. It might be a worthwhile thing to look up because it's a really nice summary of the dates and times for all these concerts that are all free in the Quad City area. Well, since I'm sitting in the studios at WVIK, located on the Augustana College campus, I better read this story. This was published about Augustana's commencement, which occurred yesterday, or the article appeared yesterday, and the headline reads, Augustana Will Never Leave You. And there appears to be a keynote speaker at the microphone, and I think you're going to find out who that is in the text of this article. Cincinnati Bengals quarterback legend Ken Anderson finally got to attend an Augustana College ceremony on Saturday. While he received his degree from Augustana more than 50 years ago, he never got to walk the stage. On Saturday, he did. It wasn't just that he gave this year's commencement speech before 514 class of 2026 graduates at Vibrant Arena at the Mark in Moline. This time, Anderson also got to walk the stage in a fashion as he received an honorary doctorate of humanities. Quote, in the fall quarter of my senior year, I dropped out of school to do my basic training for the National Guard, Anderson told the crowd of graduates and thousands of their supporters, who filled the entire lower bowl and parts of the upper bowl at the arena. During his first off season from the Bengals, he had military training in Fort Polk, Louisiana. During his second season, he returned to Augustana and finished his degree, but still couldn't walk the stage because he was due at mandatory Bengals minicamp. But on Saturday, Anderson, Augustana's first academic All-American, finally made it onto the stage. His message to the graduates, you may leave Augustana, but Augustana will never leave you. Quote, Augustana is not just where I went to college, Anderson said. It's where I learned how to work hard, how to lead, and how to deal with adversity, and how to handle success, unquote. As they move on to their careers and new places, Anderson told them to remember that, quote, character outlasts achievement, unquote.
You'll be remembered for whatever, for whether you were fair, whether you were honest, showed humility and success and grace and failure, he said. Augustana just didn't prepare me for a career, he added. It helped shape my values. It emphasized service, integrity, and responsibility to others. True and effective leadership is service, Anderson said. Leadership is not about being in charge. It's about being accountable to yourself and others, unquote. On the flip side of success, he said, failure is not a dead end. Failure is feedback, unquote. Anderson said that every setback he had taught him something about preparation and resiliency. In the first game of the 1981 NFL season, he said, he threw 3 interceptions in the first quarter and was benched. After doing a lot of soul searching, he told the coaches he wanted to start. That year, the Bengals, with Anderson at quarterback, made it to the Super Bowl against the San Francisco 49ers. He also was named NFL MVP that season. Quote, "No one succeeds alone," Anderson

adding that every success he had was built on family members, friends, and teammates. Quote, "Remember the professors who challenged you, your friends who walked alongside you," Anderson said. "Mentor someone. Reach back and find the person who reminds you of yourself at that time, uncertain, hopeful, and full of potential," unquote. In 2014, Anderson and his wife began the Kenny Anderson Alliance, Community for Kids with Disabilities. Anderson did this as he was concerned about the lack of options for his nephew, Drew, who was severely autistic. The mission has always been to help those adults with disabilities to develop and sustain lifelong relationships, be independent, and gain self-esteem while contributing to their communities. The organization helps up to 300 adults a month. Before the ceremony, Anderson spoke with Quad Cities Media. In playing for the Bengals, Anderson got to be coached by Hall of Famers Paul Brown, Bill Walsh, and Forrest Gregg. Quote, "I always tell people Cincinnati was a perfect spot for me," he said. "The stability of Paul Brown and the innovation of Bill Walsh, they molded me into what they needed me to be. And if I had been drafted by somebody else less patient, I might have been cut at training camp and I would have been back in school by the fall," unquote. Bill Walsh's West Coast offense began in Cincinnati under the 8th Street Viaduct, where the practice facility was located, with Anderson at quarterback. Quote, "It was using the whole field vertically and horizontally," he said. "Walsh timed up the depth of the quarterback drops with the routes of the receivers, and you had your progression to go through, first, second, and third reads and an outlet. We weren't going to throw interceptions. We weren't going to have sacks," Anderson said. "Everything was timing and precision." A big fan of Hungry Hobo sandwiches, Anderson said that if NIL had been around in his day, "I'd have had all the Hungry Hobo sandwiches I could eat," unquote. "It was a different era of pay in the NFL those days, too," he said. "The biggest pay I got one year was $350,000, he said. "I played 16 years, and if you add them all together, I still wouldn't total $1 million, unquote. His off-season jobs included the Army Reserve and real estate. He also got a law degree and opened a beer distributorship. Anderson said the NFL had never entered his mind when he arrived at Augustana from Batavia, Illinois. But he said Augustana stayed with him throughout the twists and turns of his life. Quote, "You may leave Augustana, but Augustana will never leave you," Anderson said. Well, reading that story got me enthused about maybe reading some sports stories to you this afternoon, so let's get started with that. This first one was published on Saturday in the Muscatine Journal. The headline for this story reads, "Marathon Gets Championship Upgrade." The TBK Bank Quad Cities Marathon may see a few more elite athletes this year. For the first time, the race will be at the site of the Roadrunners Club Marathon Championship. The race on September 27th this year is a bi-state race routes through all the Quad Cities and Rock Island Arsenal and features riverfront views. Marathon, half marathon, 10K, and 5K distances will be available, with Happy Joe's micro marathon kids races happening the day before the marathon. The RBC is one of the two largest road running organizations in the U.S., along with USA Track and Field, said Mike Mallon, assistant race director. The Roadrunners Club only holds one marathon championship a year, meaning that the winner of the Quad Cities Marathon will be win the championship title, too. There are over 1,000 marathon races in the U.S., so to be named a championship site is, quote, "quite an honor for us," Mallon said. The marathon winner will get recognized as a champion of the year, but will not receive an additional cash prize. This year, elite runners are competing for $24,000 total in prizes, including $3,000 each for the first man and first woman to cross the finish line. Also new this year will be spectator shuttle to and from the finish line and the Rock Island Arsenal, plus breakfast food for purchase on the island. The goal is to get more energy and excitement to the final few miles of the race. Imagine, quote, "imagine watching your loved one or friend or partner start the race, hop on a Metrolink shuttle bus, get out to the island, have some breakfast and coffee, cheer them on, get back on the Metrolink bus, and then you can see them at the finish line," Mallon said. Last year, marathon organizers changed the course on the Davenport side,

0: route through downtown on 2nd Street and avoid railroad crossings. Mallon said he expects to add more participation by businesses in downtown Davenport and Rock Island this year. New to the post-race party this year will be Whitey's Popsicles. And Running Wild is upping its sponsorship this year by sponsoring the 10K race. Quote, "I grew up spoiled with these races. They're just so well run. They're beautiful races, and I don't think you realize just how special and spectacular they are until you go and run another race," said Running Wild manager Devin Albaugh. "We're really spoiled. These are incredible races. They actually run. They're really incredibly run." That's what he said. They're incredibly run. Running Wild has been part of these races for a long time, but we jumped at the opportunity to raise that sponsorship level and be a bigger part of it. More information and registration for the marathon can be found at qcmarathon.org. Here's a short story that was published in the sports section of the Muscatine Journal on Friday with the headline reading, "NAACP urges athletes to avoid SEC and ACC schools." A new campaign launched by the NCAA calls for a boycott of some of the college sports' most prominent athletics programs in response to a national redistricting fight that represents, quote, "a sprint to erase black political power," the organization's president and CEO, Derek Johnson, said in a statement. On April 29th, the U.S. Supreme Court ruled in Louisiana versus Calais that Louisiana's recently redrawn congressional map marked an unconstitutional gerrymandering along racial lines by creating a majority black district. Quote, "The decision was a devastating blow to critical civil rights protections by permitting states to use partisan gerrymandering as a wholesale excuse to deny black voters a voice in their government," the Legal Defense Fund wrote in response. The NCAA campaign, called Out of Bounds, takes aim at 8 schools: Alabama, Florida, Georgia, Louisiana, Mississippi, South Carolina, Tennessee, and Texas, and 13 specific athletics programs that generate at least $100 million annually, quote, from national television deals, alumni donations, merchandise sales, and ticket sales, the association said. Those schools are Alabama, Auburn, Georgia, Florida, Florida State, LSU, Mississippi, Mississippi State, South Carolina, Clemson, Tennessee, Texas, and Texas A&M. The Out of Bounds campaign asked the nation's top football and basketball prospects being recruited by these universities to, quote, "withhold their commitments until the states in question restore fair congressional maps and meaningful black representation," and for current student athletes playing at these schools to, quote, "consider their options, including the transfer portal." Here's an NFL story that was published in Friday's Muscatine Journal. It's a short one. The headline reads, "Rodgers says 2026 will be final season." Pittsburgh Steelers quarterback Aaron Rodgers confirmed in a press conference on Wednesday that the 2026 season, his 22nd in the NFL, will be his last. Quote, "Yes, that's it," the four-time NFL MVP said when asked if this would be his final season. Rodgers, 42, officially signed a one-year, $25 million contract to return for a second season in Pittsburgh on Monday after months of uncertainty about a potential retirement. He led the Steelers to an AFC North title in his first season, throwing for 3,322 yards, 24 touchdowns, and 7 interceptions. He admitted in a press conference that he thought former Pittsburgh coach Mike Tomlin's retirement meant a similar end as his tenure and likely career as a whole. But when the Steelers hired Mike McCarthy, who coached Rodgers for 13 seasons in Green Bay, that line of thinking shifted. Quote, "When the decision was made to hire Mike, I started opening my mind up about coming back," Rodgers said. Rodgers, the 24th overall pick in the 2005 NFL draft by Green Bay, has made 10 Pro Bowls, 4 All-Pro teams that led the Packers to a Super Bowl championship over his 21 seasons. He's the active leader in career passing yards, which is 66,000, fifth most in NFL history, and passing touchdowns at 527. Well, if you haven't heard what Tarps Off is in professional baseball. You're going to find out about it now because I've heard a lot about it. So let's see what this article in the Muscatine Journal that was published Friday has to say about it. The headline appropriately reads, "What to Expect in Tarps Off Section." The shirt-twirling fanatics took Busch Stadium by storm over the past week. Now, the Cardinals are debuting a designated fan section in the right field bleachers, aimed to give room to fans who wish to support the team in a more outgoing, raucous manner. The section will be fan-driven and general admission. No tickets will be sold for that section specifically, but anyone with a ticket to the game will be allowed admission to the upper right field bleachers. Quote, "It's important to us that this remain fan-driven," said Anouk Karamatri, Cardinals' Senior Vice President of Business Operations. "This is not the Cardinals trying to manufacture something. We're just recognizing and supporting something our fans created," unquote. In the debut of the section on Wednesday, the Cardinals passed out bucket hats to the fans in the upper right field bleachers. The hat was initially scheduled as a giveaway on June 5th against the Cincinnati Reds. Anyone who previously purchased tickets to that section for upcoming games has been contacted by the team and offered the option to upgrade their tickets to elsewhere in the ballpark. The section is expected to last as long as fans have interest in continuing it. Quote, "If there's interest and demand in keeping it going, we are absolutely supportive," Kanirati said. Late in the Cardinals series opener against the Royals last Friday, a fan decided to go to an open section of the stands with his teammates from Stephen F. Austin Club baseball team, take off their shirts, and spin them around like rally towels. Perhaps a coincidence, the Cardinals suddenly mounted a comeback with a walk-off 5-4 victory in the 11th inning with a single to right field from pinch hitter Yahul Poza. Quote, "Before you guys ask a question, whoever started that in right field, I'll do whatever I need to do to make sure they come to every game, because that was awesome," manager Ali Marmol said in a conference to the group of fans in right field following the Cardinals' win last Friday. Quote, "Not only them, but anybody that showed up that day. That was a fun environment," unquote. The team returned for game two of the series, contributed the same antics of the same section of the stadium. The Cardinals once again made a late push to defeat the Royals 4-2, and the club baseball team was invited into the Cardinals clubhouse to meet the members of the Major League squad postgame. Even without SFA club baseball there Sunday, the shirt twirling continued. It was clear that fans wished to keep the high energy section going. Quote, "I mean, it really started organically with our fans," Kamarute said. "He saw the atmosphere, the energy that was developed in right field, and we heard from a lot of fans that wanted to keep it going." For the final time, members of the SFA team returned for Tuesday's game, that's last Tuesday, against Pittsburgh, where their rallying continued, this time from the upper right field bleachers. Those same bleachers will be the new home for the fans that wish to support the team loudly. The Cardinals recorded their fifth walk-off victory of the season Tuesday with a three-run homer from Ivan Herrera in the 10th inning, the first walk-off of his major league career. They were energized by the group in the outfield throughout the late-inning struggles. Quote, "I love that we're playing for, the right fielder Jordan Walker, who was situated on the field in front of the fan section. I think the energy is super sick, and we feed off of it." And I have to describe this caption photo to you. It's really funny. And it's thankfully all men with their shirts off. And they all have those bucket hats on, too. And it looks like they are all having a good time. So now you know what tarps off means. Moving to college athletics, I've got one story from Iowa and one from Iowa State. The one from Iowa was published on Saturday, and it has a headline that reads, "Iowa bounced from Big Ten tournament end season at 33-23. Number 5 seed Purdue eliminated number 8 seed Iowa from the 2026 Big Ten baseball tournament with an 8-1 win on Thursday. At number 69 in the RPI, the Hawkeyes are unlikely to receive an at-large bid to the NCAA tournament, ending their season with a 33-23 overall record and 15-15 mark in conference play. Head coach Rick Heller praised his team's resiliency in bouncing back in the final month of the season following the loss. Quote, "It says a lot about our group of guys that we have," Heller said. "After USC, it looked like we were dead in the water without a chance to make the tournament. But we found a way to right the ship and win a bunch of games to get here and even end up with a decent seed in a year when the league is really good. I'm really proud because there were plenty of times we could have packed it in, and they didn't. They found ways. It wasn't a traditional a lot of the time. We pieced it together, and our offense did a great job carrying us. This was one of the best defensive teams I've ever coached. Just a great group of older players that wouldn't let the program go backward, and that says a lot about those guys," unquote. Iowa opened the scoring in Thursday's loss, scoring one run in the top of the fourth inning on Jackson Frost's single, and then scored Miles Risley from second. The Boilermakers immediately responded with three runs in the bottom of the fourth, before tacking on three more runs in the sixth and one in the seventh and eighth. Kellen Strohmeyer led Iowa offensively with 3-for-3 showing at the plate. Caleb Wolf recorded two hits to move into sole possession of second place in program history in all-time single-season hits with 89 this season. And as promised, let's move to the Iowa State Cyclone football program. Here's a program article that was also published on Saturday. The headline reads, "Where Rodgers, Altenberger, and Pollard Stand on Expansion." Competing for a championship is going to look different next season. The 2027 NCAA basketball tournament is expanding to include 76 teams. There's plenty of talk that the college football playoff will expand from 12 teams to 24 teams. Here's the stances Iowa State football coach Jimmy Rodgers, basketball coach T.J. Altenberger, and athletic director Jamie Pollard took when asked about the expansion. Iowa State's Rodgers likes expanding to 24 teams. Jimmy Rodgers knows his way through a 24-team football bracket. The first year ISU coach led South Dakota State to win the 2023 FCS championship. He would like to see the FBS playoff expand from 12 teams. "I love it," Rodgers said. "I love it, you know, obviously coming from the level of SCS and understanding that. I think that once you get in, anybody can knock people off. And so it's really important to grow throughout the year and not give up on the season, not feel like, oh, I'm just going to make it to a bowl game. Rather, if you feel like you can get into the playoff, I think that makes it fun, not just for the players, but for the fans," unquote. Athletic director Pollard cautiously open. "The big idea of expanding the CFP from 12 teams sounds good to Pollard, but he knows the devil is in the details, which aren't getting talked as much about in the big picture ideas." Quote, "I'm open to the concept of more," Pollard said, "but like most things, you have to know the details, because just more without understanding what more means can easily be dangerous. And so I'm open and can see supporting the model, but I want to see the details, and so far the details have been pretty slim." One of the details Pollard brought up is conference championship games, which could become extinct if CFP expands. Schools will have to figure out what to do if revenues from conference championship games disappear. More money with some kind of rules is the solution, Pollard said. But when you just isolate it and say, well, it just needs to be this or it just needs to be that, that usually means you've got a hidden agenda, unquote. Pollard proposed a hypothetical in which the Big 12 and other conferences break away from the SEC and the Big 10. Altenberger is indifferent. Iowa State T.J. Altenberger is a machine built on consistency and results. Put a task in front of him and he'll focus on getting it done. Altenberger has reached the NCAA tournament all five seasons that he's coached at ISU. It's no surprise that Altenberger didn't express a strong opinion on the new 76-team NCAA tournament in place for 2027. Quote, "Yeah, I don't really put too much of a thought into that one way or another," Altenberger said. "Time will tell how that plays out and what that ends up being for college basketball. But those decisions are made by folks way over my head. So we're going to just take it as it comes and do the best we can for our program," unquote. Well, let's finish up this afternoon with a couple of general interest stories. The first one has a headline that says, U.S. tax officials considering adding citizenship question to tax forms. And this story appeared Tuesday in the Journal. The U.S. Internal Revenue Service is debating requiring taxpayers to disclose their citizenship status on next year's tax forms, according to three people familiar with the situation, as the Trump administration intensifies attempts to link federal agencies to its sprawling immigration enforcement and anti-fraud drive. IRS officials are considering two versions of the Form 1040, the primary paperwork individuals use to report earnings and claim tax benefits, said the people who spoke on the condition of anonymity for fear of reprisals. The first version contains minor updates to reflect changes in tax laws. The second includes those updates and a checkbox labeled, "Check this box if you are a non-U.S. citizen or have dual citizenship," unquote. Representatives from the Treasury Department, the IRS's parent agency, declined to comment Friday. Immigrants, including undocumented immigrants, are required to file taxes and use the same IRS forms as tax filers with citizenship. Paying taxes is long seen as a key factor for an undocumented immigrant to obtain legal status. Quote, "It's just an effort once again to terrorize people with certain immigration statuses, and it's another step of turning the IRS into an agency that collaborates with the immigration authorities rather than being an agency that enforces and administers tax laws," said Nina Olson, executive director of the Center for Taxpayer Rights, an advocacy group and low-income tax assistance organization. The Treasury Department and the Department of Homeland Security spent much of last year attempting to collaborate, sharing confidential taxpayer data with immigration officials to assist in the Trump administration's deportation campaign. Olson's organization filed a lawsuit, and a federal judge in November blocked the IRS from disclosing that data. The federal government appealed the ruling. The IRS in February admitted to the court that it erroneously shared the data of more than 42,000 taxpayers with the DHS. Disclosing a taxpayer's personal information, including name or address, outside of a narrow legal exemption carries stiff penalties, including jail time. President Donald Trump recently dropped a lawsuit against the IRS seeking $10 billion in damages after a tax agency contractor leaked his tax returns to media outlets. The contractor, Charles Littlejohn, is serving a 5-year prison sentence. In exchange for dropping the suit, the Justice Department created a nearly $1.8 billion fund to pay supposed victims of government weaponization. As part of the settlement, Acting Attorney General Todd Blanche signed an agreement permanently barring the IRS from pursuing tax claims against Trump, his family, and his businesses. The Trump administration sought to aggressively police government benefits awarded to non-citizens. Federal law already prohibits undocumented immigrants from many entitlement programs, including Social Security, Medicare, Medicaid, and other benefits covering education and housing. However, non-citizens pay into those programs through income, payroll, and sales tax. Tax preparers nationwide reported encountering clients frightened to file taxes in 2025 due to the IRS's collaboration with the immigration enforcement. That fear has fiscal consequences for the U.S. government. The Yale Budget Lab estimated lower tax compliance rates among immigrant communities. Well, it looks like I'm nearly out of time this afternoon, and that concludes my readings from the Muscatine Journal newspaper. This is Dave Eigelhart wishing you a good afternoon.
1: Hello, this is Nadine, and I am reading articles from last week's Clinton Herald. That would be Tuesday, May 12, Thursday, May 14, and Saturday, May 16. We're going to begin with the local obituaries. Chris A. Herman, 66, of Clinton, passed away May 8 at Genesis Medical Center East. Per her wishes, there will be no services. Snell Zornig Funeral Homes and Crematory is assisting the family and can read the full obituary at www.snellzornig.com. Mary M. Stazuski, 76, of Clinton, passed away Friday, May 8, at Clarissa C. Cook Hospice House in Bettendorf. A celebration of life was held Friday, May 15, at the Clinton Chapel Snell Zornig Funeral Homes and Crematory. Her urn will be buried with her husband at the Rock Island National Cemetery. Online condolences may be expressed by visiting her obituary at www.snellzornig.com. Mary Margaret Long was born May 13, 1949, in Clinton, the daughter of George and Margaret Walsh Long, Sr. She was a 1968 graduate of Mount St. Clair High School. She married Edward S. Stazuski on July 2nd, 1968, in Clinton. He preceded her in death on September 17, 2021. Mary worked as a teacher assistant in the Clinton Community Schools for many years, and Mary was a feisty lady that really enjoyed life. She was a member of Clinton AmVets Auxiliary and the 90th Division Infantry. She enjoyed being outside and time spent with her family. She is survived by her two children, Christina and spouse David Cleary of Clinton, and Brian Stazuski and partner Christy Klein of Bettendorf, five grandchildren, two great-grandchildren, and one more on the way, a bonus son, Corey, and spouse Amy Coppas of Clinton, and a sister, Patrice Long of Tampa, Florida, and many nieces and nephews. Mary was preceded in death by her husband, parents, and one brother, George Long, Jr. Memorials may be made to the Clarissa C. Cook Hospice House. Carol Sue Cooper, 78, of Clinton, died May 9 at her home. Cremation rites were accorded, a memorial service held 6 p.m. Thursday at Pape Funeral Home. Visitation will be held Thursday, 5 p.m. until the service. Full obituary at www.papefh.com. Ronald Ron Ray Wiersema, 78, of Morrison, died peacefully surrounded by his family on Saturday, May 9, at Rest Haven Home after a long battle with multiple myeloma related to Agent Orange exposure. The funeral service was held Friday, May 15, at Ebenezer Reformed Church in Morrison, with Pastor J.T. Bean officiating. Interment with military honors will follow at Grove Hill Cemetery in Morrison. A memorial has been established to Ebenezer Reformed Church and Rest Haven Nursing Home. To send online condolences, go to www.bosmarinkus.com. Gladys May McBride, 100, of Clinton, passed away at Addington Place of Clinton on May 10. Funeral services will be at 12 p.m. on Tuesday, May 19, at Journey Church. A visitation will be held 2 hours prior from 10 a.m. until the time of service hour at the church. A lunch will be served following the service. Burial will take place at Clinton Lawn Cemetery. Limpke Funeral Homes is honored to serve the family of Gladys McBride during this difficult time. Fond memories and condolences for Gladys's family may be expressed at www.limpkefuneralhomes.com obituary page or on Limpke Funeral Homes Facebook page. Bernice C. Wiedemann, 89, of Clinton, passed away Sunday, May 10, at her home. Funeral services were Thursday, May 14, at Prince of Peace Catholic Church in Clinton. Burial was in the Clinton Lawn Cemetery. Online condolences may be expressed by visiting her obituary at www.snellzornig.com. Bernice Catherine Mitchell, Mitchell was born August 2, 1936, in Preston, the daughter of Arthur and Rosa Moots Mitchell. She attended Preston School, and she married Fred A. Weideman, Jr. on August 2, 1954, in Maquoketa. He preceded her in death on June 30, 2018. Bernice was a homemaker and did some business secretarial work for the family business. She was a member of the Prince of Peace Parish in Clinton, wherein she enjoyed attending Mass and many church functions. She is survived by her two sons, Kenneth and spouse Amber Weideman of Davenport and Steve Weideman of Clinton, three grandchildren, three great-grandchildren, siblings Lucy Harrison of Clinton, Helma Cronk of Clinton, and Julius Mitchell of Graham Mound, and many nieces and nephews. Bernice was preceded in death by her husband, parents, four sisters, and two brothers. Thomas Leslie Cotton, Tom to everyone, except a few Navy brothers who called him Tiny Bubbles, was 6'4" of quiet introspection, kindness, and science facts hiding behind sky blue eyes. Born in Savannah on September 23, 1950. He left this world on Monday, May 11, after 75 years of love, curiosity, and hard work. Online condolences may be left at www.papefh.com. The family requests that, in lieu of flowers, donations be made to the Iowa Donor Network or the Sawmill Museum in Clinton. He grew up in Hawntown on the farm his family had worked since the Civil War. An innately gifted student of engineering, he learned to run the family sawmill at an age that would make OSHA shudder. He signed up for the United States Navy, where he earned his dolphins, learning the ins and outs of every mechanism, circuit, and system inside a nuclear submarine to earn the status of submarine specialist. He served sea tours on the USS Guardfish, USS Sargo, and USS Halibut. After 4 years in the Navy, much of it deep underwater, he returned to Iowa, where he met Karen Frett, starting a love story that fueled 51 years of devoted marriage. Together, they raised three children, Christopher, Sarah, and Amanda, taking them from Cibola to Hawntown and finally to Clinton, where Tom spent years meticulously remodeling the house room by room. He is survived by his wife, Kathleen, children Christopher and spouse Kate of Kansas City, Missouri, Sarah and spouse Steve Fields of Medina, Minnesota, Amanda and spouse Eric Rubeck of Clarendon Hills, Illinois, his sister Cindy and spouse Dick Cram, and a magnitude of nieces and nephews. Together, his children gave him nine grandchildren. His parents, Joseph and Helena Struve, preceded him in death. Philip Bram, 76, of Morrison, died May 12. Funeral Mass was May 19 at St. Mary Catholic Church in Morrison. More details are at www.bosmarinkus.com. And that's all for the obituaries. Federal authorities on Monday arrested a teenager in Georgia who is accused of opening fire last month near a popular University of Iowa nightlife district, injuring five people. Iowa City officials announced in a news release that U.S. Marshals captured Damarian M. Jones, 17, of Cedar Rapids, near Atlanta. He faces multiple charges, including five counts of attempted murder and five counts of assault. He was being held in the Clayton County Jail in Georgia, pending a hearing on extradition to Iowa. The release did not explain how the marshals tracked Jones down, exactly where he was arrested, or whether he resisted them. It wasn't immediately clear whether he has an attorney. Johnson County Attorney Rachel Zimmerman Smith, who would prosecute the case if Jones is moved back to Iowa, said she didn't have any details about the circumstances of the arrest and didn't know if Jones had an attorney. Messages left at the U.S. Marshal's office in Des Moines and the Iowa City Police Department weren't immediately returned. Police have said Jones was part of a large fight that broke out along a pedestrian mall lined with shops, bars, and restaurants near the Iowa campus just before 2 a.m. on April 19. During a break in the fighting, he allegedly fired 6 shots towards the crowd and then fled. One person was shot in the head and another in the arm and chest. 2 more people were hit in at least 1 leg and another person was struck in the stomach. The news release Monday said 1 victim remained hospitalized, but did not specify which one or elaborate on that person's condition. Mass Companies has been appointed to conduct a court-ordered sealed bid auction for 2 former Hero BX biodiesel refineries located in Clinton and South Roxana, Illinois. This auction follows a federal court order placing the assets into receivership following liquidity issues. The Clinton is located at 5640 44th Avenue South, and this site features a 10 million gallon per year renewable fuel plant on approximately 13.33 acres within the Lincoln Way Industrial Rail and Air Park. The facility offers direct Union Pacific rail access. And in South Roxana, Illinois, it's located at 7350 State Route 111. This is now a dismantled asset, and it comprises a former 12 million gallon per year plant situated on 5.59 acres. Positioned in a high-density industrial corridor near the Phillips 66 Wood River Refinery. The sale will be conducted via a sealed bid, which are due by 4 p.m. Thursday, June 18. On-site inspections are available in Clinton from 9 a.m. to 3 p.m. on Wednesday, May 20, and Wednesday, June 10, and in South Roxana from 9 a.m. to 3 p.m. on Thursday, May 21, and Thursday, June 11. In addition, Matterport 360 virtual tours and drone tours are available to help potential bidders evaluate the layout, utilities, and repurposing potential of each site. A $20,000 deposit in certified funds will be required to be submitted with all sealed bid offers. A 10% buyer's minimum will also be added to the winning bid. That's a buyer's premium. A 10% buyer's premium will be added to the winning bid. These facilities represents a strategic opportunity for investors to acquire market-ready assets in the nation's top biofuel-producing regions. Tyler Moss, chief auctionologist with Moss Companies, stated in a news release, "With established infrastructure and prime locations, these plants are well-suited for a restart in biodiesel production or a transition to other industrial manufacturing uses." The Rotary Club of Clinton announced last week that preparations are officially underway for its 9th annual Boo Bash, which brings together local businesses, volunteers, and community partners for an evening of Halloween fun while supporting community initiatives. As planning begins for this year's event, the Rotary Club is inviting local businesses, organizations, and community members to become sponsors and supporters of Boo Bash. The Boo Bash has become a wonderful tradition that brings our community together, said Andy Green, president of the Rotary Club of Clinton. "The support we receive from sponsors and community partners allows us to continue creating meaningful events and giving back to the people and organizations that make Clinton such a wonderful place to live. Community members interested in sponsorship or learning more about volunteer opportunities are encouraged to contact a member of the Rotary Club of Clinton or email the club at rotaryclubofclinton@gmail.com. And in Whiteside County, a 4-year-old was airlifted to an area hospital Saturday after her bicycle collided with a vehicle on U.S. Route 30 near Blue Goose Road. A release by the Whiteside County Sheriff's Office states deputies responded to the scene of the reported crash at 11:43 a.m. and immediately began performing life-saving measures. Deputies secured the scene while emergency medical personnel responded. OSF Life Flight transported the child to receive treatment. The extent of the child's injuries are not being released at this time. According to preliminary witness statements and initial investigation, the child had been riding a bicycle down the driveway of a nearby residence and entered the roadway. An eastbound vehicle traveling on U.S. Route 30 was unable to come to a complete stop before the child collided with the passenger side of the vehicle. The driver of the vehicle, the release states, remained on scene and has cooperated with investigation, which remains ongoing. The Whiteside County Sheriff's Office was also assisted by the Illinois State Police, Morrison Police Department, Morrison EMS, and Morrison Fire Department. A Clinton man faces charges in connection with gunshots fired last week at 2 vehicles. According to court documents, Clinton police officers were flagged down by an individual at 1:49 p.m. Wednesday, May 6, who reported someone shooting a gun in a parking lot in the 2000 block of North 3rd Street. There, officers found a red BMW with multiple bullet holes and 10 9mm shell casings found on the ground near the vehicle. The suspect later identified as Larry Lee Stauffer III, 31, had fled the scene. A release by Chief of Police Kevin Guerin states Stauffer could not be located. Stauffer was charged with dominion and control of a firearm, offensive weapon, by a domestic abuse offender, and reckless use of a firearm resulting in property damage. The court issued a warrant Thursday for Stauffer's arrest. On Friday, documents state officers were dispatched to the area of 2nd Avenue South and Bluff Boulevard for another report of gunshots fired. Witnesses are documented as reporting to officers Stauffer had fired a gun at a gray Nissan Altima occupied by 2 people after the vehicle had hit a cat in the road. The Nissan Altima displayed hood and windshield damage consistent with gunfire, documents state. Documents also state officers recovered 6 shell casings from the roadway and a Ruger 9mm handgun from the alley. Stauffer was additionally charged with intimidation with a dangerous weapon and taken into custody later on Friday. Cash-only bonds have been set at $5,000 and $10,000 for his release from the Clinton County Jail. A preliminary hearing is scheduled for May 19. Dominion, control of a firearm, offensive weapon by a domestic abuse offender, is a Class D felony punishable in the state of Iowa by up to 5 years in prison. Intimidation with a dangerous weapon is a Class C felony punishable by up to 10 years in prison. The reckless use of a firearm resulting in property damage is considered an aggravated misdemeanor. ADM has announced a multi-million-dollar investment to upgrade the corn receiving capacity at its Clinton facility. The project, according to ADM's release, includes the addition of 2 new high-speed receiving pits, each capable of handling up to 25,000 bushels per hour by the end of the year. The addition of grain storage capacity and infrastructure improvements to help move corn more efficiently through the facility are to be completed by the summer of 2027. We're investing to position our Clinton, Iowa corn processing facility for continued success while dramatically improving the experience for our farmer partners, North American Grain and Feed Vice President Tim McHenry said. These upgrades will help farmers spend less time waiting and more time in the field and help ADM continue to connect those farmers and their crops to many markets we serve. Outside the facility, the project includes improvements to the site's inbound scale systems and the paving of a portion of the facility's access road to reduce dust and truck congestion. Farmers want a simple, efficient experience when they arrive, pull in, unload, and get back to their field, Regional Operations Manager Pete Bortelli said. This project will allow us to receive corn faster, improve reliability, and offer a better experience for our farmers and our community. ADM, the release states, plans to complete the project with the use of Iowa contractors and suppliers in the region. The Fulton City Council continues to consider revising an ordinance stipulating alderman compensation. "I'm just not a fan of getting paid if you're not here," Mayor Shane Malone said when he initiated the discussion at an April 13 meeting of the council. Fulton Council members, as of January 2024, are paid $75 for each of the council's regular meetings, which are normally held on the second and fourth Mondays of each month. "Actually, we're working all month," Fourth Ward Alderperson Kathy Sewell said Monday, "because we're getting phone calls, emails, answering people's questions, and everything else for $75. The mayor is paid $300 for their first meeting, then $75 for each subsequent meeting. "There is nothing from stopping anyone from getting elected and then never coming here and collecting a paycheck from the city," Malone said as discussion continued April 27. Fourth Ward Alderperson Jackie Wilkin argued, "You don't want to discourage people from taking a seat because it's already a very thankless job." Wilkins submitted her resignation May 5 to the council. The mayor has 60 days from that date to make an appointment to fill the vacancy. The council then has 30 days within which to act on the appointment. The rate of alderperson compensation is unaffected by attendance at meetings in addition to regular council meetings, such as those held by committees of which alderpersons may be a part. "I don't do this role for the money," Second Ward Alderperson Mindy Burgraff said April 13. "But at the same time, when you are making those concessions in your personal life or professional life to be able to attend and be a part, I think there should be some compensation awarded." State law prohibits compensation paid to elected city officials from being increased or diminished during the official's term in office. Changes must be made at least 180 days prior to the start of the term of an elected seat. The council is to revisit the ongoing discussion at its next meeting scheduled, due to the Memorial Day holiday on Monday, for 5:30 p.m. Tuesday, May 26, at Fulton's City Hall. Supervisors from seven eastern Iowa counties met last week to consider opportunities for shared services and resources. The conversation, initiated by Dubuque County Supervisor Wayne Kinnaker, included Clayton, Cedar, Clinton, Delaware, Dubuque, Jackson, and Jones County Supervisors. "There's a lot of interest," County Supervisor Jim Irwin said Monday, "trying to be efficient with what we're offering. County engineers already share staff and equipment with other eastern Iowa counties. We have a multiple of people in our emergency management agency," Irwin stated. "We have multiple people in our HR. We have just a few extra people that others don't have. Other countries in the region lack a planning and zoning director like that employed by Clinton County. We're all dealing with very similar issues and conversations," Irwin noted, "whether it's wind or solar or rural development. Hazmat services for Clinton County are contracted through Scott County. Clinton and Scott counties also contract to house juveniles in detention following the passing of state legislation that prohibits juveniles from being housed in a county jail. Juvenile detention housing costs Clinton County approximately $280,000 each year. Juvenile situations or issues are creating a heavy burden on counties, Irwin stated. Clinton County shares 911 dispatch recording with Jackson County. Other eastern Iowa counties collaborate through a different system. The conversation among counties turned as well to first responder training. All the pancake breakfast in the world, Clinton County Supervisor Dan Serp said, can barely cover those expenses and their equipment. Clinton and Jackson counties also share a mental health advocate paid for through Clinton County's general levy. The supervisors have expanded the conversation to include other elected officials and department heads for ideas and feedback with which discussions are to continue. County system data was not impacted by a cybersecurity incident that occurred April 13 to 14, Clinton County officials announced at the conclusion of investigation Wednesday. There was no information extracted, Chairman of the County Supervisors Dan Serp said Monday, and there was nothing that was damaged within our system. County monitoring systems had identified unusual network activity last month, consistent with the initial stages of an internet intrusion attempt. The county responded by taking certain systems offline in initiation of incident response protocols. An investigation followed, led by external forensic cybersecurity experts, to confirm the attempt had been detected and contained at a very early stage. The county has, due to the incident, implemented additional safeguards and monitoring protocols to prevent future incidents. If you have sensitive information that you're in charge of storing or being responsible to, Serb said, watching those best practices and those protocols and making sure you have the right defense in place is important because things do happen. Questions about the incident should be directed to SERP by emailing dsrp@clintoncounty-ia.gov. The Clinton County Area Solid Waste Agency has announced miscellaneous material rate changes in effect July 1. Waste tire rates, cars or pickups over 4 total and all semi-tires, will be weighed at $350 per ton, a $25 increase per ton. Out-of-county waste appliance rates. Appliances from outside of Clinton County, with or without Freon, such as stoves, refrigerators, water heaters, washing machines, dryers, freezers, microwaves, furnaces, dehumidifiers, and dishwashers, will be accepted at a rate of $17 each, a $2 increase. More information is available by contacting the CCASWA by calling 563-243-4749 or going online to www.ccaswa.com. University of Iowa students presented Tuesday to City Council plans to turn the site of the former Bethel AME Church at 303 South 3rd Street into an open-air memorial. The building itself is going to be gone, project manager Samuel Viss said, but the memory is not completely lost. The students of the university's Civil and Environmental Engineering Department brought to the council the concept of a site at which the existing steps leading up to the entrance of the church become those of a recreated limestone that lead to an ADA-accessible landing from where the memorial in its entirety can be viewed. It's a great opportunity, Eli Friesen of the university's team said, for visitors to feel like they are still stepping into Bethel AME. The walls of the existing building are to be replaced by a 1 foot thick brick outline that borders the site, Viss said, because even though the physical boundaries of Bethel AME are going to be torn down, you can look on this site and know exactly where it sat. The former church's stained glass windows are to be taken from the structure's walls and held by 8-inch concrete column supports in positions similar to where they are now. 3 freestanding walls to display the church's brick facade are to stand at the rear of the site in an outline of the church's choir loft. This is kind of a bare-bones area, Viss said, for the community to implement or to input memorialization aspects that they deem important. The Bethel African Methodist Episcopal Church first organized in Clinton in 1866 with Bishop William P. Quinn as part of the Chicago Conference. Members originally gathered for worship services at the site of the present-day parsonage and put forth fundraising efforts for the building of a church for 2 years. In 1969, a church was built at the corner of 3rd Avenue South and 3rd Street on property deeded by the Iowa Land Company. The church's congregation over time dwindled until few people remained by the 1980s. On the opposite south corner of the block, St. John's Episcopal Church had been constructed at 238 4th Avenue South in 1898, according to the designs of architect Josiah Rice. The Bethel Church would take its place a year after St. John's closed in 2006. Ultimately, the new Bethel Church closed during the COVID pandemic, and the church was left for several years in a state of neglect. On June 28, 2022, Richard Schwab, then owner of Great Revivalist Brew Lab in Geneseo, Illinois, approached Clinton City Council with a desire to restore the former St. John's Church and turn the properties along South 3rd Street into a brewery. The council unanimously supported Schwab's vision, and with its 1911 Italian Byzantine mosaic depicting Jesus Christ on the rear wall, conveyed the former St. John's property to the downtown self-supported Municipal Improvement District 2, and in July 2022, the original Bethel Church property that had been donated to the city in lieu of its demolition to be sold to Schwab. Renovations to the former St. John's Church began August 2022, along with the building of a bread warehouse situated next to the Vince Jeter Community Center at 311 South 3rd Street. The brewery, originally slated to be completed in October 2022, opened in May 2023 to distribute 7G Distributing and Stern Beverage, Inc., craft brews to over 100 locations in Iowa and Illinois. The establishment garnered national attention, hosting then-presidential candidate Vivek Ramaswamy during his campaign and being featured in 2024 on an episode of Brewed, as well as America's Best Restaurants Roadshow. During the same month that the brewery had opened, the Iowa Economic Development Authority awarded the city of Clinton a $100,000 community catalyst and building remediation emergency grant for the building that had housed the original Bethel Church. Holes in the building's roof, a bowed exterior wall, and delayed visible restoration progress elicited public concern and eventually put the city in a position to lose the grant from the state in May of the following year. Kurt Beeson, legal representation for Great Revivalist Brewery, argued at a February 2025 meeting of City Council that approximately $140,000 had been put into bringing power to the building, engineering, and architectural consultation, but the project had come to be larger than anticipated at the time of the grant application. When initial plans for the building as an entertainment venue failed to attract sufficient interest from developers, Beeson said, plans shifted to a model of educational operations due to space constraints. We have not been able to find a commercial lender who will loan on this project, Beeson said, estimating the financial shortfall on the $250,000 project to be approximately $100,000 and stating plans to ask the state for additional time. During that same month, Citizens First Bank petitioned the court for foreclosure of the brewery. Court documents state that April 16, 2025, Citizens First Bank was granted a default judgment against defendants Robert Richard Schwab, Great Revivalist Brewing Company, LLC, and Great Revivalist Real Estate Holdings, LLC, in a total amount of $4,580,190.18, plus interest, late fees, and any accruing costs. The brewery, minus the Bethel property, has since that October become Seven Hills South Brewing Company. Grow Clinton hosted meetings beginning in August 2025 about the future of the former Bethel Church property. It was then determined that the church was beyond salvage. The following month, the Gateway History Club, a 501c3 organization,

Commission declared to City Council its efforts to assume responsibility for the future of the property with the proposal in a memorandum dated September 18, 2025, that after the completion of the site as a memorial to the former Bethel Church, the property would be donated back to the City of Clinton to be maintained as part of its park system. The History Club officially took ownership of the site in January. An estimate of the total project cost, as presented by the University of Iowa students, comes to $180,448, with the largest expense being $98,662 for demolition, followed by $25,183 for concrete and $22,556 for engineering. And City Councilman Greg Obrin, also the Gateway History Club, said Thursday that fundraising for the execution of the project is currently in progress. Hopefully, he said, before too long, we'll have this project going. An 8-by-10-foot woodshed in the 500 block of 6th Street in Comanche has been deemed a total loss after it was fully engulfed Tuesday in fire. Chief Jim Sowell reported 14 Comanche firefighters responded with two apparatus to the fire at 2:23 p.m. Three Clinton firefighters with an engine and command vehicle provided automatic aid. The first units to arrive reported heavy black smoke coming from the woodshed. The fire was deemed under control at 2:37 p.m. Sowell stated in an email dated May 14, the woodshed is a total loss, along with four sections of neighboring fencing. Some siding on the residence of the address melted due to the fire, and the front of a golf cart sustained heat damage. Total value of damage is approximated at $30,000. No injuries have been reported as resulting from the incident, and the cause of the fire remains under investigation. Comanche School District counselors will absorb the role of Eastern Iowa Community College's College and Career Transition Counselor. The position, according to EICC's website, is currently filled by Jennifer Austin, who serves as Comanche High School as a liaison between the school district and EICC to support student career exploration, post-secondary training, and the transition to work or higher education. 20% of the position's funding is provided by EICC, while the Comanche School District supplies 40%, and the remaining 40% comes from another school district. I was notified early this spring that our partnering school district was looking to get out of that contract, Superintendent Justin Schaefer told the District Board of Directors Monday. We actively looked for a partner, and we were unable to find one. Schaefer stated Monday the district has also received the resignation of an elementary counselor. Not everything that ends in a resignation is going to get posted right away, Schaefer said. We're going to thoroughly review all of the different options. The board of directors had unanimously agreed in February 2025 to implement staffing cuts and search for efficiencies in the current fiscal year as part of a financial action plan to correct a negative unspent balance from fiscal year 2024, as well as a fiscal year 2023 error discovered the prior November. The plan included reaching $1.2 million in reductions to be made within the district in a fiscal year 2026 in order to present positive numbers to the School Budget Review Committee, an independent state agency out of Des Moines. The Iowa Hawkeyes now own a keepsake from their 2025-26 run to the Elite Eight, the basketball court they played on in Houston. The athletic department announced Friday it purchased the NCAA Houston Regional Court at Toyota Center and will use it to replace the court at Carver Hawkeye Arena.
The price was not disclosed.

The current Carver-Hawkeye court was installed in 2016 and was due for replacement. For the first time since the arena opened in 1983, the parquet layout will be replaced with a single surface design featuring a few new elements. Installation will begin next week. The new maple court was manufactured by Connor Sports, a longtime provider of flooring for NCAA men's and women's basketball tournaments. Gateway Realty Group has announced a transition of ownership as Abby Payson purchased the brokerage from founder Joy Jensen at the beginning of 2025. Payson has been an integral part of GRG since its early days, according to the announcement. She began her real estate career in 2019, where she worked alongside Jensen, who quickly became a mentor. When Jensen launched Gateway Realty Group in 2022, Payson followed and played a key role in helping establish the brokerage. She earned her managing broker's license and stepped into the managing broker role in 2024. Jensen remains licensed and actively sells real estate in both Iowa and Illinois. "I'm incredibly grateful for Joy's mentorship and continued guidance," said Payson. "This transition has been exciting and smooth because of the strong foundation that Joy built. I have a great team of realtors, and I look forward to continuing to grow Gateway Realty Group." Gateway Realty Group is home to a team of 10 agents committed to serving clients across the region. Payson, 29, is a Clinton native who stays actively involved in the community. She currently serves on the board of directors for the YWCA, Information and Reserval Services, that's the IRAS, and Hometown Pride, and is passionate about supporting local initiatives and events. "Clinton is my home. I am proud to own a business here and to play a small role in helping our community continue to grow and thrive," Payson added. Aiden Yadoff of Clinton County was awarded the first Interstate Bank Male 4-H Scholarship through the Iowa 4-H Foundation at the recognition ceremony on Sunday, April 26, in Ames. 127 Iowa 4-H scholarships, valued at over $155,000, were awarded as a part of the foundation's scholarship recognition ceremony. Over 450 applications were submitted, and scholarships have been awarded to recipients from 60 counties across the state of Iowa. Yadoff plans to attend Iowa State University to major in forestry. A 13-year 4-H member, he developed leadership, problem-solving, and animal care skills through beef, sheep, goats, food and nutrition, and wildlife projects. His experience raising goats, troubleshooting herd health challenges, and eventually launching a pheasant raising and habitat support operation reflects his determination to learn, adapt, and make a tangible impact on his local environment. 4-H taught me to stay calm, look for solutions, and keep going," he said. He plans to pursue a career in natural resource conservation and hopes to one day serve as a wildlife ecologist for the National Park Service. Iowa 4-H Foundation scholarships acknowledge the hard work and dedication of young people. Their time in 4-H has helped them to become beyond ready for whatever is next for them, said Emily Savarade, Executive Director of the Iowa 4-H Foundation. These scholarships are a result of the generosity of donors from across the county, that's from across the country, who believe in the future of Iowa 4-Hers. About First Interstate Bank, MAIL, the Board of Directors of Hills Bank and Trust Company, Hills, Iowa, endowed this scholarship in 2026 to honor Hills Bank President and CEO Emeritus Dwight Siegmiller and his 50 years of service to banking and local communities. The scholarship is open to current members of both 4-H, and that's where the article ends. My apologies on that.
15th Avenue South, between Comanche and Liberty Avenues, is to be renamed for Clinton patrolman Johannes Fred Cook, the first public safety officer killed in the line of duty in Clinton. As told Tuesday to Clinton City Council by former Chief of Police Brian Guy, around 12:10 a.m. on Wednesday morning, August 4th, 1926, Clinton Police Department Captain Arnold Halling received an anonymous call that a notorious gangster named Gene Moore was at a party on Comanche Avenue between 6th and 7th Streets, later renumbered at the 1200 block. The police department had recently been notified by a teletype from the Omaha office of the FBI, notifying that a federal warrant had been issued for Moore for violation of the Dyer Act and transporting stolen vehicles across state lines. Moore was also wanted for jumping a $500 bail on federal weapons charges. Halling directed motorcycle officer Fred Lehman to do reconnaissance, Guy said, verifying the presence of Moore's car. Officer Charles Funnel, who was operating the only night shift patrol car, and downtown foot patrol officer Cook were ordered to join Lehman in setting up surveillance across the street. As the party began breaking up around 2:10 a.m., Moore walked with his wife across Comanche Avenue and got into the car Lehman had observed. Officers approached the car in an attempt to arrest Moore. Moore pulled a .45 caliber handgun and started firing at the officers, striking 29-year-old Cook four times, with one round piercing his heart, Guy said. A total of 13 rounds were exchanged in a matter of seconds, and prior to being mortally wounded, Officer Cook was still able to fire three rounds at Moore before collapsing, striking him at least once. Cook had served with the Clinton Police Department for 4 years. He was survived by his wife and then 2-year-old son. A public service for Cook is to be held on the 100th anniversary of his death, August 4th, at St. Paul Lutheran Church. The Clinton County Bar Association has announced that Pastor Ron Lott, longtime volunteer police and fire chaplain in Clinton, has been selected as this year's recipient of the Liberty Bell Award presented in conjunction with Law Day. The award ceremony will be 3 p.m. Friday, May 22, in the South District Court courtroom on the third floor of the Clinton County Courthouse. The public is invited to attend and join afterward for a reception in the Emergency Operations Center down the hallway. The Liberty Bell Award is one of the most meaningful recognitions bestowed by the legal community upon a non-lawyer, said Clinton County Attorney Mike Wolf. It honors individuals whose service strengthens public understanding of the rule of law, promotes respect for constitutional principles, and advances the fair and humane administration of justice. For more than several decades, Lott has served quietly but profoundly alongside law enforcement officers, firefighters, and the families they serve, often in the most difficult and traumatic moments imaginable. As a volunteer chaplain for the city, for the Clinton Police Department and the Clinton Fire Department, he has responded to countless crisis scenes, including death notifications, accidents, and incidents of profound personal loss. In each instance, he has provided a steady, compassionate presence grounded not in doctrine but in service. Lott's work reflects the very ideals the Liberty Bell Award was created to recognize. He has helped bridge the gap between institutions of public safety and the citizens they serve, fostering trust, dignity, and humanity in moments when those values are most tested. His role as a neutral, supportive presence, offering comfort, guidance, and connection to resources, has strengthened the fabric of the community and supported the emotional resilience of first responders. Importantly, Lott embodies the principle that the justice system extends beyond courtrooms and statutes. The rule of law depends not only on enforcement, but on public confidence, compassion, and the shared belief in human dignity.
by supporting officers in the field and citizens in crisis, he contributes to a system of justice that is not only effective but humane. Despite the demands of being on call at all hours, Lott has never sought recognition or compensation for his work. He has consistently viewed his service as a calling, one rooted in humanity, presence, and a commitment to helping others navigate life's most difficult moments. Lott's impact extends well beyond emergency response. His care for individuals and families has left a lasting impression on the entire community, often continuing long after the initial crisis has passed. In honoring Lott, the Clinton County Bar Association recognizes not only a lifetime of volunteer service, but a model of civic responsibility that reflects the highest ideals of Law Day, that justice is a shared responsibility, and that every citizen plays a role in upholding the values of our constitutional system. Multiple irrigator wire thefts occurring throughout the county are under investigation by the Whiteside County Sheriff's Office. Sheriff John F. Booker said in a prepared statement, "The thefts are causing significant financial damages and disruptions in the county's farming community." The Sheriff's Office is increasing patrols in rural areas in response and utilizing additional investigative tools to identify individuals responsible. I encourage all residents, especially those in rural areas, to remain alert and keep an eye out for suspicious activity, vehicles, or individuals around farm equipment, irrigators, and remote properties, Booker stated. We are committed to aggressively pursuing anyone involved in these crimes. The Sheriff's Office asks that anything seeming suspicious be reported to law enforcement by calling either 911 or Whiteside County Crime Stoppers at 815-625-7867 to provide information anonymously. And a quick look at a couple sports articles. From Loudoun, the Easton Valley girls golf team placed second on Monday at the Tri-Rivers Conference at 3:30 Club in Loudoun. Lisbon took first with 343 strokes, followed by the Riverhawks at 372. Marquette Catholic took third at 442. Midland was fourth with 506. And North Cedar placed fifth with 558. All four of East Valley's golfers medaled in the top 10. Kendall Driscoll placed 10th, shooting 100. Lily Fear, 9th, at 98. Addie Fear, 6th, at 90. And Sadie Rowling, 2nd, via cardback, shooting 84. Easton Valley begins its trek to defend its state title on Friday, May 15, in Regional 1 at Wapsie Oaks. And the Easton Valley Riverhawks boys golf team finished third at the Class 1A sectional meet on Wednesday at Little Bear Country Club, qualifying to move on to district competition. The final team standings were 1, East Marshall at 325, 2, Marquette Catholic at 338, 3, Easton Valley at 341, 4, Midland at 352, 5, Calamus Wheatland at 359, 6, Lone Tree at 363, 7, Prince of Peace at 392, and 8, North Cedar 399. The top three advanced to districts. Junior Zach Heister finished the highest on the leaderboard for Eastern Valley, tying for 5th with an 84 round. Senior Keegan Lee carded an 86, freshman Michael Toma a 90, junior James Buhlman a 91, Houston Holdgrafer a 92, freshman Logan Wagner a 93. East Marshall senior Cody Weaver was first with a 71. The Riverhawks now shift their focus to the district meet at Oskaloosa Golf Course on Monday, May 18,
where they will look to continue their postseason run. Looking at some of the upcoming events, River City Quilters Guild will meet at 7 p.m. Tuesday, May 19 at Fulton Presbyterian Church, 311 9th Street in Fulton. Guest speaker will be Jane Darren from Port Byron. Darren has been a member of Mississippi Valley Quilters Guild for 28 years. She has been awarded multiple ribbons, including a blue ribbon from the Illinois State Fair. She enjoys designing patterns, teaching classes, and lecturing at area guilds. Her program Tuesday evening will be Using Your Scraps and Stash. Darren will discuss how to conquer your pile of scraps, integrating accents and borders. She highlights the importance of color, value, and fabric choice with a slideshow demonstrating variations of different quilts. She also presents a trunk show with many of her quilts that feature the techniques she'll be discussing. All who enjoy fiber arts are welcome to attend. The Southern Gospel Group's Sacred Call is scheduled to perform on Monday, May 25, on the outdoor stage at Spring Valley Reformed Church at 10960 Spring Valley Road, Fulton. Enjoy a meal with the church at 4:30 p.m., followed by music and worship at 6 p.m. A free will offering will be taken. In case of inclement weather, the concert will be moved indoors. Sacred Call is a Southern Gospel group based out of Claremore, Oklahoma. Although the current iteration of singers is new, the individual and collective experience of its members is extensive. As a ministry, Sacred Call is committed to preserving the rich heritage of Southern Gospel music and sharing the good news of Jesus Christ through a mix of classic, Southern, country, and slightly newer gospel music songs. The group claims 1 Peter 2:9 as its foundation and purpose. Each member of the group has been called out of darkness into the marvelous light and life of salvation through Jesus Christ our Lord. The Clinton Public Library is transitioning to a new online catalog system as new furniture is installed between Wednesday, May 20 and Monday, June 8. During that time period, adjustments to library hours and changes in library services are to occur. According to a release by Library Director Susan Messenger, individuals who sign up for a library card between the dates of May 20 and June 8 will not be able to check out materials until the catalog system transition has been completed. Current library card holders, however, will be able to check out materials during that time. The library will be closed Friday, May 22, and Saturday, May 23, while system work is performed. New furniture is to be installed on the main floor and in the loft area on those dates as well. On Friday, June 9, the library will be open at 1 p.m. Beginning June 6, the library will be open noon to 5 p.m. on Saturdays, in addition to the library's regular hours during the week. And tonight, there's a Mahjong meeting from 4 to 6 p.m. at the Comanche Public Library, 102 12th Avenue in Comanche. Registration required. And that's it for us today.

got himself ejected. Had the Eagles' chances of beating the spread and my chances at winning $75 just been expectorated away? But the experience was also strangely mesmerizing. For $200, I had purchased an artificial rooting interest in a game I had no reason to care about. I kept watching even after a weather delay pushed it late into the night, scrolling frenetically next to my sleeping wife in search of angles to exploit with late-game bets. Most of my bets ended up losing, but the long shot of Hurts-Barkley parlay hit, and when the game ended, I calculated that I was up $20. The next morning, I proudly shared the news with Annie, who high-fived me and immediately began to fantasize about how we would spend my winnings for the season. Could we replace our dying KitchenAid mixer, remodel the kitchen pantry? Like so many wives before her, she had looked upon my foray into sports gambling with a bemused air of exasperation. Now she was seeing a potential upside. I laughed at her sudden enthusiasm, but I was starting to get ideas myself. I had made $20 on my very first night of gambling. Scale up the wager sizes, multiply across all 272 games in the NFL season, throw in some NBA and college football, and I stood to make, what, $10,000, $20,000 more? I knew, of course, that I wouldn't win every bet, but I didn't see the harm in dreaming. As Annie and I traded home improvement fantasies, I tried my best not to dwell on the last thing the bishop had said to me. Be careful. Ever since the advent of sports, humans have found ways to lose money gambling on them. Ancient Greeks wagered on the occasionally rigged early Olympics. Romans bet on chariot races and gladiatorial contests, also sometimes rigged. When 17th century settlers arrived in North America, they encountered native tribes placing high-stakes bets on Little Brother of War, a precursor to lacrosse. Throughout most of America's history, gambling was heavily regulated and generally discouraged. In 1631, Puritans banned games of chance in Plymouth Colony under pain of punishment. In 1794, a Pennsylvania law prohibited cockfighting, cards, dice, billiards, bowling, shuffleboard, horse racing, or any other types of gambling. Laws varied by state and century, but the practice always came with a healthy social stigma, one rooted in millennia of accumulated wisdom. To humanity's great thinkers and leaders, gambling was an impediment to an ethical life. Aristotle, an invention of the devil, that was St. Augustine, in attacks on the ignorant, Warren Buffett. It fostered selfishness and something-for-nothing ethos that was poisonous to the soul. George Washington went so far as to warn that every possible evil could be tied to gambling. It is the child of avarice, the brother of inequity, and the father of mischief. As a result, gambling was largely contained to certain disreputable corners of society, such as riverboats, red light districts, and Nevada. For a time, it was the near exclusive province of leg breaking bookies and pinstriped criminals. Later, Native American reservations and offshore bookmakers got in on the action. But professional sports leagues remain determined to keep gambling at a distance.
high-profile scandals, the White Sox World Series fix in 1919, the mafia-instigated point-shaving scheme at Boston College in 1978 had convinced commissioners that being posed an existential threat to organized sports. In June 1990, officials from the major U.S. leagues testified before Senate Paul Tagliabue, the NFL commissioner, captured their shared assessment. Nothing has done more to despoil games Americans play and watch them than widespread gambling of them. 2 years later, Congress passed the Professional and Amateur Sports Protection Act, which effectively banned most sports betting outside of Nevada. It remained the law of the land for decades. Then, in 2012, New Jersey Governor Chris Christie, hoping to boost Atlantic City's flagging economy, signed a bill expanding sports betting to licensed locations in his state. The league sued New Jersey, and the case began winding its way through the federal courts. When I spoke with him recently, Christie recalled the thundering indignation that his bill provoked at the time. He was once cornered at an event by Bill Bradley, the former Knicks player turned senator, and NBA Commissioner David Stern, who both shouted at him so loudly that other attendees started to gawk. "I am not an animal to be bet on, like a horse," Bradley scolded Christie. "We're going to come after you with everything we've got," Stern warned. "You know what, David?" Christie recalled telling Stern, "after I win this thing, I'm going to win it, and you're going to thank me." G.K. Chesterton once wrote about two people who encounter a fence erected across a road. One of them demands that it be torn down. The wiser of the two responds that they should find out why it is put there in the first place before deciding on a course of action. By 2018, Christie's case had landed before the Supreme Court, which overturned the federal ban on sports betting. Justice Samuel Alito, writing for the majority, made no effort to consider the public policy rationale that had led Congress to make the law or the cascading consequences of overturning it. He simply ruled that the Constitution empowers states, not the federal government, to regulate gambling, and scrapped the entire legal framework that had been put in place for the past quarter century. No one involved, not Alito, nor the five justices who joined him, nor the legislators in 36 states who would legalize sports betting for their constituents, nor the league commissioners who would push into partnerships with online sports books, seemed acquainted with Chesterton's fence. Practically overnight, we took an ancient vice, long regarded as soul-rotting, civilizationally ruinous, put it on everyone's phone, and made it as normal and frictionless as checking the weather. What could possibly go wrong? If I was going to do this, I decided I would need a gambling guru. Someone to talk through the basics of sound sports betting, if such a thing existed, and teach me best practices. The obvious choice was Nate Silver, America's most famous statistics nerd. Silver first made a name for himself as the founder of 538, an election forecasting website that accurately predicted the winner of all 50 states in the 2012 presidential campaign. A few years ago, Silver, citing a midlife crisis and political fatigue, discarded the pundit suits, threw on a baseball cap,
and started writing more about gambling. He launched a new newsletter full of sophisticated sports betting models and wrote a book about the psychology of successful gamblers. He estimates that he has netted in the mid-six figures over the course of his gambling life. If anyone could turn me into a respectable bettor, I figured it was him. Before I first call, I sheepishly sent Silver my week one bet slips. After the first triumphant game, things had gone downhill. Scrolling through DraftKings offerings, I had turned into a little kid at a carnival, emptying my parents' wallet into any ring toss or high striker that caught my eye. I'd taken flyers on games without doing my research and placed live bets on whatever ESPN happened to be showing when I turned on the TV. On Saturday afternoon, while casually watching a random college football game with my brother, I bet $10 that the point total wouldn't go over 52.5. Lost, tried to make my money back with a new bet that it wouldn't go over 61.5. Lost on that one, too. Of the 14 wagers I placed in my first week, I'd won three. Silver pulled up my slips when he got on the phone and began to audibly react as he scrolled. Okay. Oh. Oh, no. He started laughing. Is it possible to be emasculated by Nate Silver? Apparently, yes. Perhaps sensing my humiliation, he tried to soften his assessment. Look, the nice way to put it is that you're betting like a recreational bettor. I took this as a withering insult. Silver laid out some basic reality of the sports betting economy. The books effectively charge you about 4.5% for every bet you place, he explained, which means it isn't enough to win 50.1% of the time. You have to win 52.5% of your bets just to break even, and that's before taxes. My most obvious mistake, he said, was that I was using only DraftKings. To find edges, I would need to shop for lines across at least three or four books every week. He gave me other tips, too. Avoid prop bets on individual players. Josh Allen to rush for more than 50 yards and multi-leg parlays, which pay out only if every outcome hits. The Chiefs cover the spread, the Ravens win, and the Chargers score more than 24 points. Props and parlays are how sportsbooks generate most of their profits. They're sucker bets, Silver said, which made sense given that I had already placed several of them. Live betting, placing wagers in the middle of games, was also a bad idea, he told me, because it leads to gambling based on emotion more than logic. Also, televised games are broadcast on a delay, which means the sportsbooks can adjust lines before you even see what has happened on the field. You are, in effect, betting against people who live 20 seconds in the future. To guard against emotional betting, Silver suggested a Tuesday morning ritual. I should sit in a quiet place, study the lines for that week's games, gather information on injury reports and weather forecasts, and then place $100 bets on the six or seven games I liked best. Before we hung up, I asked Silver what kind of profit would make it a successful season for me. He seemed confused by the question. If you make one penny, that would be better than 98% of people over an entire season, Silver answered, as if this were obvious. I was taken aback. Hadn't Silver himself made hundreds of thousands of dollars gambling? Yes, he said, but that was mostly from poker tournaments.
Sports betting was a game of razor-thin margins and microscopic edges. NFL football was among the hardest sports to win money on. The lines were too sharp, the teams too evenly matched. Silver told me that even with his quantish models and prognosticatory brilliance, he would consider it cause to celebrate if he broke even on the season. Intellectually, I understood what he was saying, but some part of me didn't believe him. Somehow, I was still convinced that I could beat the odds. There is something unsettling about the suddenness with which gambling became omnipresent in American sports. Turn on any game on any channel at any time of day, and you are likely to be bombarded with neon-soaked, star-studded ads for sports betting apps. Jamie Foxx stalking a Bellagio suite, phoning Wayne Gretzky, Kevin Garnett, and Barry Sanders for betting tips. Shaquille O'Neal and Kevin Hart hyping new customer bonuses for DraftKings. Hall of Famers who would have been selling sneakers in Wheaties a generation ago are now getting paid millions of dollars to lure 21-year-olds into online casinos. Virtually every sports media outlet in America, from CBS Sports to your favorite niche football podcaster, takes sponsorship money from gambling companies. ESPN now recaps the day's games by covering which teams beat the spread. Gambling talk pervades pregame studio panels. Every major TV network now seems to employ a data whiz with glasses and rolled-up sleeves who can break down the betting angles for viewers at home. The league's initially so opposed to legalized sports betting embraced it to help reverse sliding TV ratings and lure back the younger fans who were drifting away. Before long, they found themselves beholden to the industry they helped create. Now the NFL, the NBA, and MLB all have large equity stakes in the data companies that power the sports books. They license broadcast rights directly to sports books operated streaming services and hurry to defend their partners whenever a game-fixing scandal breaks. Gambling touches everything, the former ESPN reporter June Lee recently wrote in a New York Times op-ed. The betting apps are in charge now, and everyone knows it. The leagues are hostage to the forces they unleashed. In 2017, Americans legally bet $4.9 billion on sports. Last year, that number rose to at least $160 billion. And once you're hooked, the list of sporting events you can gamble on is seemingly endless. Unsatisfied with wagering only on Sunday football games? Not to worry. How would you like to bet on an Indian cricket match, or Lithuanian ping pong, or a Polish soccer game in a league whose name you can't pronounce? In 2023, an offshore book called Bet Online briefly allowed people to gamble on the Special Olympics. The plan ran aground when athletes were apparently awarded identical medals in the same event. The Special Olympics is not, strictly speaking, about winners and losers, and bettors revolted after the payouts were delayed. A spokesperson for Bet Online acknowledged to the New York Post that grading the Special Olympics had been more challenging than we expected. Now, with the rise of prediction markets like Kalshi and Polymarket, gambling options are no longer limited to sports. Live betting odds have been featured in the Golden Globes telecast and CNN's election coverage. In 2026, you can gamble on how warm it will get in Los Angeles tomorrow, and the winner of the Grammy for Best Rap Album, and how much money Avatar
5 and Ash will gross. And the date of Taylor Swift's wedding, and then Time Magazine's Person of the Year, and the possibility of extraterrestrial life being discovered. How many people will be deported from the United States, and the prospects of Iranian regime change, and the chances that Donald Trump declares martial law before his term ends, and whether Jesus Christ will return to Earth this year. In remarkably short order, gambling has permeated every nook and cranny of American life. If this strikes you as apocalyptic, the odds for the second coming currently stand at 23-1. In late September, my family piled into our Honda Odyssey and drove to Greenville, North Carolina for the Brigham Young East Carolina football game. Like any good father, I had made a project in recent years of indoctrinating my young kids in the sports fandom of my alma mater. We rolled up to the BYU tailgate party, fancy bespoke sodas instead of beer, a canned food drive in place of keg stands, and spent the hours before the game eating barbecue and taking pictures with Cosmo, the beloved Cougar mascot. I had decided in advance not to bet on the game. I didn't need any action in order to be invested in its outcome, and the stress might sour the family experience. But at the tailgate, I met a BYU administrator who told me about how prepared the team was and how the defense would be locked in. This was hardly insider information, but it was enough to compel me an hour before kickoff to put $100 on BYU to win. When I mentioned this to my 12-year-old daughter, she rolled her eyes. "That's not very Mormon of you," she said. The game was a blast. BYU fans had traveled from all along the East Coast to fill a large section of the stadium. Our defense was indeed locked in, forcing 2 turnovers and propelling the team to an early lead. By the middle of the third quarter, East Carolina fans were leaving in droves, while my kids and I belted out the Cougar fight song until we were hoarse. "Rise and shout, and the Cougars are out." It was one of those ecstatic family moments, a core memory in the making. And yet, as we sang, I couldn't quite ward off an intrusive thought. I should have bet BYU to cover the spread. Much better juice. By October, I had settled into a rhythm with my betting, following Silver's advice. I had downloaded several more sportsbook apps, FanDuel, ESPN Bet, and spent time early each week searching for the most enticing games on the NFL schedule. I kept tabs on roster updates and checked various prediction models. One of my most valuable resources was a website that aggregated the lines across all sportsbooks and tracked the micro movements in real time. The differences were minimal, but Silver had told me that exploiting even the teeniest advantage was crucial. If I liked the Seahawks to beat the Buccaneers, one book might have them as 4-point favorites, while another would have them at 3.5. One might require me to bet 110 to win an additional 100, while another needed only 106. The books are constantly adjusting their lines to keep users evenly balanced on each side of a given bet. In order to limit the risk of lopsided payouts, which would cut into their profits, I took a certain perverse pride in my mastery of the lingo and the basic betting math. Scouring the sports books each week for the best lines made me feel like a sharp. But the process could be time-consuming. One rainy evening, I found myself packed outside a big box store in Northern Virginia where my wife had sent me on an errand, obsessively scavenging for lines on my phone
and jotting down favorites in my notes app. When I looked up, 45 minutes had passed. I would be late for dinner. Doing all this homework heightened my investment in the games, but it also conjured something disconcerting primal in me. I first noticed it during the fourth quarter of the Cardinals-Titans game that Sunday. The Cardinals had been heavy favorites, and I bet on them to win by a touchdown. Early in the fourth quarter, it looked like a win was in the bag. The Cardinals were already up 21-6 when running back Amaro DiMarsato ran for what looked like a game-sealing 72-yard touchdown. But when the referees reviewed the play, they found that DiMarsato, who had dropped the ball after scoring, had actually let it go a half a step before reaching the end zone. The touchdown was reversed, the play was ruled a fumble, and the Titans proceeded to pull off an improbable 16-point comeback to win the game. My money vaporized. Rewatching clips of DiMarsato's fumble, I was filled with an irrational hatred for this person I had never met. I hated the way he sauntered so cavalierly into the end zone. I hated the way he tossed the ball to the ground like a used dish towel in what I'm sure he thought was a cool flex. I hated the way he shrugged off reporters' questions in the locker room afterward by repeating the same meaningless quote, "Just gotta be smarter." The intensity of the feeling, fleeting as it was, unnerved me. Caroline Garcia doesn't remember the first abusive message she received from an angry gambler who lost a bet on her, but she knows she was still a teenager. Garcia, a French tennis player who at her peak was ranked fourth in the world, told me she got so many deranged messages over the years, so many slurs and death threats, so many FUs and kill yourselves, that they started to feel like background noise. She recalled the dissonance of receiving the most unhinged message imaginable and then looking at the sender's wholesome Instagram. His profile picture is with his kid of 1 year old, and you're like, I don't understand. What is the problem with you? I felt a twinge of shame as I realized I could empathize with the gambler's brief spell of insanity more than I'd like to admit. Garcia, who retired last year, was speaking with me via Zoom from Dubai, where she now lives with her husband. She told me she likes how safe the city feels. More than a decade of death threats from deranged bettors can make you appreciate high-tech security systems in heavily policed streets. Athletes are no strangers to wrathful comments, of course, but the rise of legal, normalized betting has coincided with an increase in harassment. More than a third of men's Division I college basketball players say they've received abusive messages from gamblers, and 21% of gamblers themselves cop to lashing out at athletes in person or online. The trend makes sense. When a player underperforms, he's not just letting down his teammates and fans, he's costing gamblers money. In the adrenaline spike of a tough beat, a bettor loses perspective. The athlete becomes a subhuman extra in the gambler's personal drama. Tennis is among the most gambled on sports in the world. And because it's primarily an individual game, the frustration of losing bettors lands directly on the players themselves rather than on coaches or whole teams. Garcia, who hosts a podcast called Tennis Insider Club, said players trade tips on how to deal with the abuse. They call law enforcement and hire private security. Some of them rely on AI-powered software called
threat matrix, which monitors and assesses

ability of menacing messages across platforms. A few have taken to mocking the misdirected rage. After Gael Monfils lost in the first round of the Stuttgart Open last year, he posted a special message on Instagram for the gamblers who were filling his DMs with racist insults. "Really? You're still betting on me?" he deadpanned. Who at 38, Monfils, that is, was one of the oldest players on the tour. "You write in that I'm not good. I know I'm not good. We both know I'm not good." But even the most easygoing athletes realize that the desperation of a losing bettor can lead to scary places. In 2024, during a fourth-round women's match at the U.S. Open in New York City, the official X account for the U.S. Tennis Association received a DM. "I am inside Louis Armstrong Stadium with a bomb that will go off at 1 p.m. Eastern Time." As experts worked to determine the credibility of the threat and the NYPD quietly swept the arena for explosives, tournament officials considered evacuating the stadium. Eventually, the message was traced to Strasburg, Pennsylvania, where a 20-year-old man had wagered a large sum of money on the match. When his player fell behind, he tried to disrupt the match and void his bet with a bomb threat. He now faces up to 5 years in prison. "Before Garcia retired," she told me, "she often found herself wondering if a losing gambler's digital threat would escalate to physical violence. She told herself it was unlikely, but the possibility was always in the back of her mind. You just hope that he will always stay in messages and he will never go the extra step," she said. Her eyes drifted to some unseen point off camera. "You never know." "I was surprised at how quickly and extensively the experiment was bleeding into the rest of my life. I was listening to gambling podcasts in the shower and spending my Sunday afternoons watching 5 football games at a time, 1 on my phone and 4 on a TV split screen. I routinely stayed up past midnight, scrolling through the apps, my face illuminated in the dark of our bedroom by brightly colored ads for no sweat bets, same game parlays. I impatiently swiped away FanDuel's reality check pop-ups, which notified me in what I took to be a passive-aggressive tone of disapproval that I was spending quite a lot of time on the platforms. It was now common for my family to catch me furtively tapping in wagers. On one occasion, my 10-year-old discovered me on my phone in the kitchen pantry where I had gone to get snacks for the kids and announced, 'Dad is hiding again.' On another, Annie happened to glance down the pew at church just as I was sneaking a peek at DraftKings. 'You're addicted,' she stage whispered. My wife was no longer having fun with this stunt of mine. Having given up the prospect of a big payday, she was now focused on the more immediately visible consequences of my gambling. The fact that our 7-year-old daughter knew the difference between a point spread and a money line, and that our 10-year-old's first question whenever I turned on a game was, 'Who are we betting on?' Once Annie overheard me, enthusiastically explaining to our kids that if the third leg of my parlay hit, I would win enough money to erase all my losses for the season. 'But gambling is bad,' she shouted from the other room. 'And people who do it eventually lose all their money, right?' Her tone of voice suggested that I was bound by marital covenant to endorse this position, which I promptly did." "I can't wait for your gambling experiment to be over," Annie muttered one night
as we drove home from a long

weekend at my parents' house. I had been up late the night before, sweating a Texans-Seahawks game that didn't end until 1 a.m., and I'd slept in longer than intended, leaving Annie to wrangle the kids by herself all morning. This had become, she noted, a regular occurrence in recent weeks. I'm fine with you sleeping in when you're up late working, but, Annie began. This is for work, I insisted. She scoffed. You don't have to watch every game you bet on, she said. You have no control over the outcome. The irrefutability of her point reduced me to indignant sputtering. In truth, I was beginning to wonder about what Annie had said to me at church. I had always told people that I didn't have an addictive personality, believing that to be so. Now I had to consider a different possibility. Maybe I had simply constructed a life with strong enough guardrails that I had never had to test the premise. What would happen to me, I wondered, if those guardrails were removed? I met Craig Carton at his Midtown Manhattan studio, faux brick, wood floors, Klieg lights, near Madison Square Garden, about an hour before he went on air. Carton was a quintessential sports media success story, having leveraged his bombastic New York morning show, Boomer and Carton, into a national following as well as a book deal and a lucrative TV gig. Now he spends a lot of his time talking to gambling addicts. Carton hosts a weekly call-in show on WFAN called Hello, My Name is Craig, in which he interviews recovering gambling addicts. The guest stories are invariably bleak. The Wall Street trader who maxed out 15 credit cards and started stealing jewelry from his parents to cover his losses. The father of two whose wife left him when she found out he hadn't paid the mortgage for 2 years. The Little League umpire who got so deep in the hole that he decided he would try to win it all back in one trip to Atlantic City or else kill himself. Carton, a bald, wiry guy with a raspy New York accent, toggles between empathy and razzing his guests, routinely interrupting a confession to bark, "Heard that one before." He's hard on them because he's been there. "I'm not a therapist," he told me, "but I can talk to a gambler the way a non-gambler can't. You can't BS me anything you've done in the gambling world. I've done times 100. The story of Carton's own descent into ruinous gambling addiction is typical. He started out playing low-stakes blackjacks and placing modest bets on gambling sporting events. But little by little, the habit consumed him. He began gambling so much that casinos would fly him out to Vegas on private jets and comp his meals in hotel rooms. And his bets got bigger. The losses became harder to conceal. He borrowed, refinanced, moved money around, and lied about it all until federal agents showed up early one morning in 2017 outside his Tribeca apartment and arrested him for securities and wire fraud. Prosecutors accused him of siphoning millions from a ticket resale business and misleading investors in order to pay off gambling debts. And Carton remembers most vividly from the morning agents handcuffed him to a bench outside his building was the look on his wife's face when she saw him. Carton went to rehab in Arizona, spent a year in prison, and when he got out, started counseling compulsive bettors and speaking at schools about the dangers of gambling addiction. He's overbooked. Since 2018, when the sports betting ban was overturned, internet searches for phrases like, "Am I addicted to gambling?" have spiked by 25%, and calls to helplines from young men have surged. Gamblers Anonymous has reported young men showing up in droves across the country, and one survey found that nearly one-third
of 11-year-old boys had gambled in the past year. The CEO of FanDuel's parent company, Flutter Entertainment, has spoken enthusiastically about the growth potential provided by the massive exploitable market of Americans soon to come of age. Experts estimate that only about 2 to 5% of gamblers will develop compulsive behaviors. But as Carton likes to point out, that small percentage becomes a very large number when tens of millions of Americans suddenly have casinos in their pockets. Gambling addiction is similar to other addictive disorders, but there are key differences. It's easier to hide, at least at first. The addict doesn't have glazed eyes or slurred speech. No one can smell it on him. Plus, the compounding financial pressure of the habit can quickly turn a private vice into a full-blown crisis. 1 in 5 compulsive gamblers will attempt suicide in their life, a higher rate than for any other category of addict. Executives at the major online sportsbooks are quick to trumpet their commitment to responsible gambling. But that purported commitment runs up against an economic reality. As much as 90% of the sportsbook's revenue comes from less than 10% of the users. Their apps seem clearly designed, much like TikTok and Candy Crush, to keep users scrolling and tapping into a hypnotic stupor. If your account is nearing empty, DraftKings will offer a reload bonus of gambling credits to entice you to deposit more money. If you've gone a couple of days without making a wager, you might get a push alert from FanDuel offering a no-sweat bet, promising to refund a loss with site credits to be used for more gambling. When I asked Christian Janatsky, the president of FanDuel, about accusations that online sportsbooks prey on problem gamblers, he dismissed the idea as a bit of a trope. He said his company goes out of its way to identify and slow down users who exhibit reckless or addictive behaviors. Bettors who start spending more time or money than usual on the app will receive a notification alerting them to the anomaly, hence the reality check alerts I had impatiently dismissed. If they disregard too many of these notifications, FanDuel will impose limits on their gambling and may even shut down their accounts. An executive at DraftKings told me it has a similar policy. We don't want any revenue from someone that has a gambling problem, Janatsky told me, noting that the platform's biggest spenders are not necessarily the ones with unhealthy habits. Janatsky said that it's in FanDuel's long-term interest to keep users gambling at a sustainable rate. If people are burning out because they are spending beyond their means, they're not going to be customers for very long. Loss smoothing is the industry's term of art for this tactic. Gamblers call it the slow bleed. When Carton sits down with a gambling addict, his first suggestion is to fill out a self-exclusion form. Most states that have legalized gambling allow you to submit a document to the government that prohibits online sportsbooks from taking your action for a defined period. The gambling equivalent of Odysseus binding himself to the mast so he can withstand the temptation of the sirens. The strategy isn't fail-safe. After Carton filled out his own self-exclusion form in New Jersey, he received a letter from a brick-and-mortar casino in Atlantic City. It said something to the effect of, "We see that you've self-excluded from online gaming. Feel free to come in anytime. We'd love to have you." Many of the young men Carton works with started out betting on football games with their dads.
the dad craving a Sunday afternoon bonding experience would open the account, make picks with his son, and then split the winnings while covering the losses himself. You're creating these little mini monsters in gambling who have no idea that there are times you lose and the money is real, Carton told me. Listening to him talk, I became aware of the troubling parallels to my arrangement with the Atlantic. When I mentioned this to him, he chuckled ruefully. You're in harm's way, that's for sure, he said. I asked him hypothetically what warning signs a new gambler should watch for. He rattled off a list of questions. Are you going to sleep? Are you waking up thinking about your bets? Are you staying up late to watch West Coast games with teams whose rosters you know nothing about? Are you chasing, making reckless new bets to win back the money you lost? Are you placing bets on your phone in the bathroom so your family doesn't see you gambling? I shifted uncomfortably in my seat. On October 23rd, the FBI announced the arrests of more than 30 people in a pair of interlocking gambling schemes. The indictments alleged a years-long mob operation that drew on insider information to manipulate NBA games and win bets. Terry Rozier, while playing for the Charlotte Hornets, was said to have tipped off associates that he would leave a game early with a foot injury, enabling bettors to place more than $200,000 on under prop bets for his points, rebounds, and assists. The implicated included NBA players and retired Hall of Fame point guard turned head coach. They have pleaded not guilty. As I watched the FBI press conference on CNN, my phone pinged with messages from friends and sources who knew about my sports betting experiment, including one from the governor of Utah. Really relieved your name didn't come up in that gambling ring. That evening, I made plans to check out a real-life sports book in Washington, D.C. I invited along two friends, Steve and Ryan, who had been following my gambling rumspringa with deep amusement and were eager to see me in action. Neither their wives nor mine

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3: Approach right after stepping off the track. I ran yesterday and got second in the 400, so I was definitely hoping to come back today and run my best, Tucker said. Okay, and with that, that's all we have time for. This is Carl and Alan wishing you a good rest of your Tuesday.
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Well, it is Tuesday, the 26th of May. I am Pete Peterson, here to read this hour from the obituaries, which we did not get to read yesterday from the weekend's papers because it was Memorial Day, so we are catching up with everything we normally would have read on Monday. The obituaries from the Times and the Dispatch Argus for the weekend and yesterday, and then following that with the rest of the hour with news from the news section and the business section of today's Chicago Tribune. Reading it live at 10 in the morning. It is being recorded and will be rebroadcast this evening at 6 o'clock. Our weather forecast is pretty much the same all the way through next week. Temperatures, for the most part, are going to be in the 80s during the day, and in the evening, they're going to be either in the low 60s, or Thursday through Sunday, they're going to be in the upper 50s overnight. Upper 80s for the first few days, and the lower 80s for the balance of the forecast period, which goes through next Monday. Again, 80s during the day, low 60s, upper 50s overnight, and there is no precipitation listed in the forecast, and we do not seem to have any great wind problem coming up. So, nice, pleasant for the next week or so. We would like to thank those who support APRIS. 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Turning to the obituaries from the weekend papers, pending notices for Helen B. Turner, 99 of Moline, passed away Tuesday, May 19th at Charter Assisted Living. Arrangements are pending at Rafferty's in Moline. Shirley R. Van Ryn, and that's R-Y-N, 97 of Moline, passed away May 21st at Allure of the Quad Cities in Moline. Arrangements are Estradol's in Moline. And Janice E. Keel, and that's K-U-E-H-L, Davenport, passed away Thursday, May 21st. Arrangements are pending at Chambers in Eldridge. And the obituaries from the last few days' papers. Richard Dick Abbott, 92 of Buffalo, passed away May 21st at Better Living of Walcott. Visitation will be Tuesday today, May 26th, from 4 to 7 p.m. at the Wirtz Funeral Home. Funeral services will be Wednesday, May 27th at 10:30 a.m. Burial will be private. Dick was born March 10, 1934, in Buffalo. He married Vanita Carol Estes, August 24th, 1957, in Davenport. She preceded him in death after 62 years of marriage on July 18, 2019. A 1952 graduate of Buffalo High School, Dick worked 42 and a half years at Oscar Mayer and was named Employee of the Year. He helped found the Buffalo Historical Society Museum, served 35 years as a volunteer firefighter, was a member of the Buffalo City Council, and was a lifelong member of Calvary Lutheran Church. Survivors include his children, Karen Spouse Brian Haas, Stephen Spouse Bonnie Abbott, Pam Abbott, Roger Spouse Sheila Abbott, Lisa Spouse Dale Sievert, and Michael Abbott. Grandchildren, 23 great-grandchildren, 4 great-great-grandchildren, and sister-in-law Frida Folan. Memorials may be made to Heartland Hospice or the Buffalo Volunteer Fire Department. A full obituary at dignitymemorial.com. On the Wirtz Funeral Home website. Pronounced that Louis D. Allers, Sr., 77, of Davenport, passed away on May 18th. Louis was born August 10th, 1955, the son of Louis and Cora Spees Allers in Davenport. He was a graduate of West High School. Louis worked for over 35 years as an LP gas delivery driver for River Valley, where he later retired. After retirement, Louis spent most of his time antiquing, collecting, and restoring toys at Mount Cruz Farms. He was an active and dedicated member of the JCs. He is survived by his children, Louis, spouse Kayla Allers, Jr., Jacob, spouse Jody Allers, and Jamie, spouse Wayne Bertelson, 5 grandchildren, sister Joyce, spouse Larry Franson, brother
Ed, spouse Marlene Allers, and brother Vern, spouse Linda Allers. Visitation will be held today, Tuesday, May 26th, from 4 to 7 p.m. at the Runge Mortuary. Lewis will be laid to rest in Davenport Memorial Cemetery. Celebration of Life Luncheon will be held Wednesday, May 27th, from 12 to 2 p.m. at the Walcott American Legion. In lieu of flowers, memorials may be made to the family. Online condolences, rungemortuary.com. Nancy Jean Baker Pelzel passed away suddenly May 20th, 2026. There will be a celebration of Nancy's life Friday, June 5th at the Runge Mortuary. The family will greet friends from 12 to 2 p.m. with the service at 2 p.m., followed by a reception at the mortuary. Burial will be in the Holy Family Cemetery in Davenport. Donations in her honor may be made to Quad City Animal Welfare Center in Milan. Please share your condolences at rungemortuary.com. A proud CPA, Nancy earned her bachelor's degree in accounting at St. Ambrose University and built a successful career with RSM, where she served as a senior tax director. She retired in 2021. Nancy leaves behind her husband, Bill Baker, her daughter, Katie Baker, her brothers, John Pelzel of McAllister and Michael Pelzel of Ankeny, her sister, Connie Westerhoff Pelzel of Merrimack. Jack D. Darland, 79, passed away May 21st at Clarissa Cook Hospice House, Bettendorf. He had been treated for 15 months with leiomyosarcoma at the University of Iowa Holden Cancer Center in Iowa City. A private graveside service is being held. Jack will be celebrated and remembered on Thursday, July 2nd, at the Rolling Meadows Event Center, 657 South 16th Avenue, Eldridge. Visitation will be from 2 to 5 p.m. At 5 p.m., remembrances will be shared. Online condolences, rungemortuary.com. Jack was born August 10, 1946, in Shenandoah, Iowa. The family relocated to McCausland, where he grew up with five siblings. He attended North Scott schools and excelled in basketball, football, and academics, graduating in 1964. After high school, Jack spent a year at Cornell College, followed by a full four-year tour with the U.S. Air Force as a meteorologist. In October 1966, he married Peggy Schneckloth, his high school sweetheart. After his Air Force service, he returned to the University of Iowa to earn both an undergraduate degree in political science and a Juris Doctorate in 5 years. After graduating in 1976, he joined the law firm of Wells, Brubaker, DeSilva, and Gallagher, now known as Brubaker, Flynn, and Darland. After Peggy passed away in October 1982, he took a chance on a blind date and met Carmen Kirkpatrick. They married in 1984 and later were joined by daughter Emily. Jack had leadership roles in numerous organizations, including North Scott Rotary, North Scott School Board, served on two bank boards, and as president of Rose Bowl Bound, Inc. He is survived by his wife, Carmen Darland, daughter Emily Hassan, spouse Ahmed, and granddaughter Nyla Darland Hassan, brothers Jim Darland, Jay, spouse Kathy Darland, and John, spouse Nita Darland, sister Joe Epkis, spouse Randy, brothers-in-law Jim Schneckloth, Bob, spouse Sue Schneckloth, Dan, spouse Jana Schneckloth, and sister-in-law Tammy Gumpert, spouse Joe. Jack designated the North Scott Educational Foundation, P.O. Box 16, Eldridge, 52748, as the recipient of any memorial donations. He was a founding member of the Board of Directors in 1986. Heather L. DePape, 56, of Rock Island, passed away Tuesday, May 5th at her home. Funeral services will be 2:30 p.m. Thursday, May 28th at the Rafferty Funeral Home in Moline, with visitation 1 hour prior to the service at the funeral home. Burial will be at the Moline Memorial Park Cemetery in Moline. Heather was born July 20, 1969 in Davenport, the daughter of Finley and Marcia Barton Bell, Jr. Survivors include her children, Ryan Bell, Phoenix, Arizona, Summer DePape, Dowds, Iowa, and her children, Emily and Bradley, along with Dylan DePape, Rock Island, and Brooke Winkler, and her children, Erickson Elson and Emerson,
Mother Marcia, spouse Rob Robison, sister Jennifer, spouse Tim Derstiep, Phoenix, Arizona, aunt and uncle Sue, spouse Bob Erickson, Jim, spouse Nancy Barton, George, spouse Dickie Barton, Al, spouse Tammy Bell, Vanessa Bell, Sheila, spouse John Matthews, Sam Bell, Stephanie Frank. Condolences may be left at RaffertyFunerals.com. Memorial contributions can be made to the Rock Island County Humane Society. Lucio Acosta Galvin, 72 of East Moline, passed away Wednesday, May 20th at his home. Funeral services are at 10 a.m. Thursday, May 28th at St. Mary's Catholic Church Moline, where he was a member. Burial will follow at the St. Mary's Cemetery, East Moline. A rosary will be recited at 3 p.m. Wednesday, May 27th at the Van Hoe Funeral Home in East Moline, with visitation following from 4 to 7 p.m. Lucio was born December 17, 1953 in San Jose de los Marques, Mexico. Lucio was employed as an assembler at John Deere Davenport Works, from which he retired following 30 years of service. Surviving are his wife, Maria de la Luz of East Moline, his children, Lucio Acosta Jr. Moline, Javier, spouse Laura Acosta, East Moline, Susie, spouse Quincy Hughes, Silvis, Arturo, spouse Elizabeth Acosta, Orlando, Florida. Grandchildren, and grandchildren. Condolences at vanho.com. Bruce Franklin Hill Jr., age 61, of Leslie, Arkansas, formerly of Edgington, Illinois, passed away on Sunday, April 26th, after a courageous battle with cancer and an extended illness. Following his wishes, cremation rites have been accorded, and the family will hold private services. A public memorial visitation will be held Friday, May 29th, from 4 to 6 p.m. at the Whelan Presley Funeral Home at 201 East 4th Avenue in Milan. A normal will take place at the Edgington Cemetery in Edgington, where military honors will be presented in honor of Bruce's love for animals. Memorial contributions may be made to the QC Animal Welfare Center in Milan. Bruce was born November 22, 1964, in Rock Island to Bruce Sr. and Elizabeth Titus Mosher Hill. A graduate of Rockbridge High School in 1983, he served in the United States Marine Corps. Professionally, Bruce dedicated many years to residential and commercial construction. He later joined the team at the Edgington Grain Elevator, where he thrived for 15 years, earning the role of foreman. In his younger years, he showcased his adventurous spirit by riding bulls in various rodeos, including those in Rock Island County and New Windsor. In recent years, Bruce moved to Leslie, Arkansas, to be with his daughter and grandchildren. He's missed by those who survive him, his mother, Elizabeth Hill of Edgington, his daughter, Ashley, and spouse Jeffrey Price of Leslie, Arkansas, and his grandchildren. He's also survived by his sister, Lisa, and spouse Jack Four of O'Fallon, Illinois. Condolences at WhelanPresley.com. Lyle Curtis Hawkinson, and that is H-A-A-K-E-N-S-O-N, 86 of Davenport, passed away Tuesday, May 19th at his home. Visitation will be at the Rungi Mortuary in Davenport on May 26th from 9 to 11 a.m. Afterwards, the family will host a luncheon from 11:30 to 1:30 at the Columbus Club, 1111 West 31st Street, Davenport. Burial will take place at the Buckeye Cemetery in Preston, Iowa, May 26th at 2:30 p.m. Memorials may be made in Lyle's name to St. Jude Children's Hospital. Online condolences, rungimortuary.com. Lyle was born October 20th, 1939, to Herman and Alice Hawkinson in Bismarck, North Dakota. He met Patricia Thompson through the NB Singles Group, and they were united in marriage August 31, 1974. They were blessed with two children, Michael and Lisa. He graduated from North Dakota State University in 1961. Lyle's attention to detail and analytical thinking led to
to a career with the U.S. government as a contract specialist. He worked at many locations and finished his 31 career at the Rock Island Arsenal. Lau was a light artist who created holiday cheer with his animated Christmas light display at his home from 1975 to 1997. He retired from the Rock Island Arsenal in 1993. Lau continued his passion for Christmas lights by decorating boats in the Venetian Boat Parade and lighting up February Zoo for nearly a decade. Lau is survived by his wife, Patricia, son, Michael, spouse, Felicia Hawkinson of Davenport, daughter, Lisa, spouse, Jake Williams of Olathe, Kansas, grandchildren, brother, Marlon, spouse, Bob Hawkinson of Bismarck, North Dakota, and sister, Karen, spouse, Virgil Mueller of Fargo, North Dakota. David Bruce Johnson, 86 of East Moline, passed away Wednesday, May 20th at home. A funeral service will be at 11 a.m. Wednesday, May 27th at the Van Hove Funeral Home in East Moline with visitation from 10 a.m. until the service time. Burial will be at the St. Mary's Cemetery, East Moline, directly following services. Memorials can be made to Moline High School Music Department or to Heartland Hospice. David was born September 27, 1939 in Moline. He married Betty Ann Vandeveld, July 21, 1962 at St. Mary's Catholic Church in East Moline. She preceded him in death in 2012. David graduated from Riverdale High School, class of 1958. Following high school, he served in the U.S. Navy. After returning home, David began working at Amatech, then later worked at John Deere PDC Milan, retiring from John Deere Harvest to East Moline at the age of 62. David is survived by his children, Michelle Shelley Castaneda of Moline and Michael Johnson of East Moline, grandchildren, great-grandchildren, sister Pamela Sikafoos. Condolences, vanho.com. Beverly Ann Talbot Lynn, formerly of Orion, passed away April 30th after a long and valiant battle with Parkinson's disease. A celebration of life honoring Beverly will be held on June 6th at the Orion Christian Church from 1 to 5 p.m. with a special prayer service at 4 p.m. Beverly was born January 4, 1938 in Geneseo to Albert and Doris Lindquist Talbot. She grew up in the Quad City areas, attending grade school in Rapid City and graduating from Port Byron High School. On October 20, 1957, she married her high school sweetheart, Irvin Lynn of Rapid City. Beverly was a charter member of the Orion Christian Church, where she remained active and a devoted member. She served the church in many roles over the years, including pianist, Sunday school teacher, and Bible and study leader. Beverly had many years of service to the Rock Island Arsenal. She worked as a small business specialist until her retirement. Gifted and creative spirit, Beverly became a Stampin' Up! Consultant. Beverly is remembered by her husband, Irvin, her daughters Kelly, spouse Mark Ferkel of McHenry, Illinois, and Karen Lynn, spouse Paul Bazin of Chicago. 9 grandchildren, 8 great-grandchildren, 3 great-great-grandchildren. In lieu of flowers, memorial donations may be made to the Orion Christian Church at P.O. Box 386, Orion 61273. Loma M. Larson of Davenport died May 21st at Unity Point Health Trinity in Bettendorf. Memorial services will be at 2 p.m. Saturday, May 30th at the McGinnis Chambers Funeral Home in Bettendorf. Family will greet friends on Saturday from 1 p.m. to service time at the funeral home. Loma Minerva Werner was born in Savannah, Illinois, April 17, 1949, the daughter of Clayton and Rachel Turner Werner. She worked in various areas at insurance companies in Portland, Oregon, and the Quad City area for many years. Survivors include her daughter, Jeanette, spouse Christopher Hadley of Owasso, Oklahoma, grandchildren, her sister, Lorna Bloss of Bettendorf, brothers Leroy Whitcraft and Dan Whitcraft, both of Davenport. Condolences, McGinnis-Chambers.com. Patricia Cecilia Geyer Moore
known as Pat, passed away May 13th at the Vistas at Bettendorf at the age of 84 after living with Parkinson's disease for many years. Pat was born March 21st, 1942 in Chippewa Falls. Pat graduated from Davenport Central High School in 1962 and married Robert P. Moore June 16, 1962. Robert passed July of 1998. Throughout the Quad Cities, Pat became affectionately known as the original bread lady at the Freight House Farmers Market, where she spent many years sharing her homemade baked goods with the community. Pat is survived by her children, Penny A. Callison, Connie J., spouse Matthew Tamaro, Robert E., spouse Carolyn Moore, Michael Moore, Kim, spouse Lee Bachenfeld, Terry, spouse Mark Mahaney, and Beth A. Roberts. She is also survived by her grandchildren and her great-grandchildren. She's also survived by her sister, Yvonne Gelnitz. Private family services will be held at a later date. Cremation will take place at the Trimble Crematory in Moline under the direction of the Cremation Society of the Quad Cities. In lieu of flowers, memorials may be made to the Michael J. Fox Foundation for Parkinson's Research in Patricia's memory. Condolences at cremationqc.com. Michael Stopulis, age 74, passed away Thursday, May 21st, after a brief and courageous battle with rare cancer. The family extends their heartfelt gratitude to the compassionate staffs at Mercy One Genesis Medical Center and Mayo Clinic for their care and support. A very special thanks goes to Dr. Bill Kehoe of Chicago, Mike's personal physician and lifelong friend. Mike was born to Jim and Jean Stopulis. He grew up in Davenport, attending McKinley Grade School, Sudlow Junior High, and Central High School. He continued his education at the University of Iowa, where he was a walk-on member of the football team, a role he often joked brought him more memories than accolades. Following college, Mike began his career with Merrill Lynch and later Davenport Bank. His entrepreneurial spirit eventually led him to start several business endeavors, including a graphics business, Lindsay Industries. Never one to shy away from new opportunities, he also entered the food industry, founding Broadway Bagels, and later expanding into Amanelli's, a gourmet pizza restaurant that became a local favorite. In 1999, Mike was lured by his friend Andy Butler into helping grow a new third-party administrator venture, Butler Insurance, from the ground up. Mike quickly built a nucleus of devoted clients, many of whom remained with him more than 20 years later. Butler Insurance later merged with Cottingham and Butler, where Mike continued his work. In addition to his many business pursuits, Mike recently found enjoyment as a real estate investor. Mike always said the best thing to ever happen to him was meeting his wife, Mary Fran. They were 5 days shy of celebrating their 48th anniversary. Together, they built a life center of love, faith, and family, raising 6 children: Peter, spouse Megan; Emily, spouse Luke; Tim, spouse Maria; Joe, spouse Kristen; Ellie, and Annie. Michael was also the proud grandfather to 20 grandchildren. Mike is survived by his brothers and sisters-in-law, Pat, spouse Kathy; Tom, spouse Cindy; his brother-in-law, Rick Lynn; the entire Liebscher clan. Funeral services and mass of Christian burial for Mike will be at 10:30 a.m. Thursday, May 28th at St. John Vianney Catholic Church in Bettendorf. Visitation will be 3:30 until 6 p.m. at the Halligan McCabe DeVries Funeral Home in Davenport. At the conclusion of visitation, the Notre Dame Club of the Quad Cities will lead the rosary, followed by a time of sharing. There will be additional visitation Thursday at the church from 9:30 until the Mass begins. Memorials may be made to the St. Joan of Arc Foundation or the Ark of the Quad Cities area. Condolences, hmdfuneralhome.com. Family and friends are invited to attend a graveside committal service for Francine Chloe Stott, and that's S-T-O-D-T, on May 27th at 10 a.m. in the Chippewyanic Cemetery in Rock Island. She was born December 2nd, 1951 in Burlington. After completing undergraduate at St. Ambrose in Davenport in 1974 and graduate
at CU in Boulder, Colorado, 1976, and Notre Dame, Indiana, 1978. Degrees in choral music education, piano performance, and theology, liturgical studies, and with ongoing private organ studies. Chloe served music and faith communities in Stratford, Ontario, the Greater Kansas City area, and the Iowa, Illinois, Quad Cities area as choral conductor, organist, music program coordinator, music instructor, public radio announcer, and collaborative and solo pianist and organist. Most recently, she was director of music in Lenexa, Kansas. Chloe died May 12th at the Kansas City Hospice in Kansas City, Missouri. Survivors include two older brothers, Richard W. Stott of Denver and John A. Stott of Salt Lake City. Those who wish are invited to direct memorial contributions to the Youth Organ Scholarship Fund at the Archdiocese of Omaha, care of the Controller, Finance Office, 2222 North 111th Street in Omaha, the Ovarian Cancer Research Alliance, or a public radio station of choice. Online condolences at porterfuneralhome.com. And with that, I'm going to take a short break, and Carl's going to fill in for me for a little bit. Then we'll be back with more readings from the obituaries and the Chicago Tribune News and Business section.

Sorry about that. Good morning. This is Carl again. I'm going to take over for Pete for a couple minutes, and we'll try to finish up these obituaries. Excuse me. And this first one here is Veronica Ronnie Plant, and that's capital P-L-A-N-T-E, died peacefully on May 22nd, 2026 at Clarissa C. Cook Hospice House with her husband and daughter by her side. Visitation will be held from 4 to 6 p.m. on Tuesday, May 26th, that is today, at the St. John Vianney Catholic Church in Bettendorf. There will be additional visitation from 10 a.m. preceding funeral services and Mass of Christian burial at 11 a.m. on Wednesday, May 27th, 2026 at St. John Vianney, and I'm going to spell that, capital V-I-A-N-N-E-Y. Barry will be in the Rock Island National Cemetery, Arsenal Island. Halogen McCabe DeFries Funeral Home is assisting the family with arrangements. Ronnie was born December 6, 1948 in Pueblo, Colorado. Ronnie met her husband, Ronald, after he was transferred to the Pueblo Army Depot. They were married on February 1, 1988 in Pueblo. Ronnie and their daughter, Michelle, joined Ron to live in Kure, Japan, while he worked at the Akizuki Ammunition Depot in 1993. The family relocated to Bettendorf when Ron was transferred to the Rock Island Arsenal. Ronnie rejoined the federal workforce a few years later and retired from the Defense Account and Finance Service in December of 2002. Ronnie belonged to the St. Monica's Circle at St. John Vianney Church and performed numerous volunteer activities for the church. Ronnie is survived by her husband Ronald of Bettendorf, daughter Michelle of Kansas City, Missouri, sister Ida Anderson and spouse Dennis of Casper, Wyoming, mother-in-law Alice Plant of Keedysville, Maryland, sister-in-law Lisa Dwyer and spouse Mark of Gibsonville, North Carolina, brothers-in-law Russell Plant and spouse Colette of Keedysville, Maryland, and Randall Plant and spouse Veronica of Mooresville, North Carolina. Flowers are appreciated, so are donations to the St. Francis Pet Ministry at the St. John Vianney Church, located at 4090-4097-18th Street, Bettendorf, Iowa, 52722. 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Next one here, Linda Lee Sisson. Linda Lee Holtz Sisson, formerly of Geneseo, passed away on May 16, 2026. A celebration of life honoring Linda will be held on May 27th at Me and Billy, located at 200 West 3rd Street, Davenport, Iowa. A special prayer service will be held at 4 p.m. and a reception from 5 to 7 p.m. Linda was born October 27, 1944. She grew up on a farm in Girard, Illinois, and lived most of her adult life in Geneseo, Illinois. She attended beauty school after high school and later retired as a loan officer from Coney Credit Union. Linda is lovingly remembered by her sister Jean and spouse Dean Baker, son Trey and spouse Melanie Steele, daughter Kim and spouse Nate Pierce, son Nathan Steele, stepsons Joe and Kim Sidson, Matt and spouse Grace Simpson, 10 grandchildren and 5 great-grandchildren. In lieu of flowers, memorial donations may be made to the Wounded Warrior Project.org in honor of her late husband's service. This next one here, Joanne Snyder. There will be a memorial visitation for Joanne Snyder, 86 of Bettendorf, Iowa, on Wednesday, May 27, 2026, at McGinnis Chambers Funeral Home, Bettendorf, Iowa, from 12 p.m. to 2 p.m. Interment will follow at Pleasant Valley Cemetery, Pleasant Valley, Iowa. Joanne passed away on Wednesday, May 20, 2026, at Select Specialty Hospital within Mercy One Genesis, Davenport, Iowa. Joanne McLean was born on August 1, 1939 in Davenport, Iowa, the daughter of Joseph and Margaret Kilpatrick McLean.
She was married to David L. Snyder for 17 years. He preceded her in death on May 2, 2001. Joanne worked at Deere & Company for 36 years as a receptionist at Deere & Company Technical Center and Corporate. She was a member of the Aysbury United Methodist Church, Bettendorf, Iowa. Joanne was faithfully devoted to her children and was actively involved as a dance troupe mother, a room mother during elementary school days, Girl Scout teacher, and involved with the Bettendorf Booster Club. She leaves a legacy of being a gifted pianist and piano teacher. Survivors include her daughters, Tori Snyder of Delray Beach, Florida, Chandra Snyder of Greenville, South Carolina. In lieu of flowers, memorials may be directed to the Scott County Humane Society. Online condolences may be shared with the family at www.mcginnischambers.com. Next one. Memorial services for Mary Jo Slocum, 74, of LeClaire, Iowa, will be 11 a.m. on Friday, May 29, 2026, at McGinnis Chambers Funeral Home in Bettendorf. Interment will take place at the Rock Island National Cemetery, Rock Island, Illinois. Family will greet friends on Friday from 9 a.m. to 11 a.m. at the funeral home. Mary Jo Slocum passed away on Saturday, May 23, 2026, at the Clarissa C. Cook Hospice in Bettendorf, Iowa. She rejoins... Mary Jo was born in a blizzard on March 2, 1952, in the backseat of a car en route to the hospital in Savannah, Illinois. She grew up in Hanover, Illinois, attending the University of Wisconsin-Platteville. She met her husband, David Wesley Slocum, while he was working at a Savannah depot, and the two married on September 15, 1979. Together, they traveled the world, giving birth to their first son, Walter John Slocum, while stationed in Germany in 1981, and their second son, Kenneth Potter Slocum, in Pennsylvania in 1986 before moving to LeClaire, Iowa. She worked as a social worker for years at Bethany for Children and Families. She served for decades on the Mississippi Valley Blues Society, where she helped organize the Quad Cities Blues Fest. A frequent leisure visitor

Fest. A frequent leisure visitor, duty called during Hurricane Katrina, and Mary Jo put her experience as a social worker towards volunteerism to help families get back on their feet. This was the start of several stints with the Red Cross. She will be missed dearly by her friends all over the world. She brought a laugh to each and every room she entered, right down to the hospice room. Okay, this next one here. Catherine Ann Summers. Catherine Ann Summers, 90, of Silvis, passed away. Silvis, Illinois, passed away at the University of Iowa Hospital. On April 26, 2026, despite the highly skilled care she received in the ICU, Catherine died from a devastating brain bleed after a fall. Visitation will be held at 10 a.m. on Thursday, May 28, 2026, at Christ the King Church, Catholic Church, located at 3209 60th Street, Moline, Illinois, 61265. The funeral mass will follow at 11 a.m. on Thursday at the church, with the burial at Moline Memorial Park's niches directly afterwards. Cremation rites will be accorded. Esterdahl Mortuary and Crematory Limited, Moline, are assisting the family with arrangements. Memorials may be made to Christ the King Catholic Church or to a local food drive. Catherine was born on April 13, 1936 in Joliet, Illinois. She graduated from Coal City High School in 1954 and went to work at the Joliet Ammunition Plant. She married Morris Bud Summers on December 8, 1956 at Assumption Church, Coal City, Illinois. When the family moved to Eldridge, Iowa in 1973, Catherine volunteered in local elementary education and eventually was hired full-time at Rock Island Arsenal, retiring in 1992. She is survived by her daughter, Karen Summers of Silvis, her daughter and son-in-law, Kim and Vincent O'Brien of Mablethorpe, England, and Carla's widower, Michael Day of Coal Valley. Memories may be shared online by visiting estradol.com. Next one here. Joan Cyphers. Joan Patricia Cyphers, 94, passed away peacefully on May 20, 2026 at the Call Home Davenport. Funeral services and massive Christian burial for Mrs. Cyphers will be celebrated at 11:15 a.m. on Tuesday, May 26, 2026 at the Call Home located 6701 Jersey Ridge Road, Davenport. Burial will be in the National Cemetery, Arsenal Island. Visitation will be held from 10 a.m. until Mass begins at the Call Home. Halligan McCabe DeFries Funeral Home is assisting the family with arrangements. Joan was born on March 18, 1932 in Davenport, Iowa, to Joseph and Edith Kehoe. Joan married Joseph Cyphers on July 14, 1951, and they were together until his passing on May 19 of 2009. Joan worked for several years as a manager of the research department with Permar Security in Davenport and later retired as vice president of the Quad Cities Telephone Answering Service and Physicians Exchange. Those left to honor her memory include her sons, Joseph J. Cyphers, Davenport, Iowa, Daniel and Cindy Cyphers, Maysville, Iowa, and David Cyphers, Las Vegas, Nevada. In lieu of flowers, memorials may be made to the Call Home of Davenport or to the family. 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Next, Helen B. Turner, 99, of Moline, passed away Tuesday, May 19, 2026, at Charter Assisted Living Moline. Funeral services will be 11 a.m. Wednesday, May 27, 2026 at Rafferty Funeral Home located at 2111 1st Street A, Moline, with visitation 1 hour prior to service at the funeral home. Burial will be at National Cemetery, Rock Island. Memorials can be made to Extreme Couture GI Foundation. Helen was born August 31, 1926 in Fayetteville, North Carolina. She married Eldon Gritton on February 28, 1948.

0: She later married Ralph Turner September 6, in 1969 in Erie, Illinois. He preceded her in death on June 11th of 2007. Survivors include her son, Darren, and spouse Debbie Gritton Moline. And great condolences may be left at www.RaffertyFuneralsHome.com. Barbara Beckman Tinsman. A massive Christian burial will be held at St. John Vianney Catholic Church, Bettendorf, on Monday, June 1st, 2026, at 10 a.m. Visitation will be held from 9 a.m. until Mass begins at church. In lieu of flowers, memorials may be made to Assumption High School, Project Renewal, the Quad City Symphony, or a charity of your choice. Barbara was born on April 8, 1934, in Davenport, Iowa, to Wenceslaus Anthony Beckham and Margaret Mary Schulte Beckman. She spent her entire life in Davenport and Bettendorf, Iowa. Barbara attended Mary Crest College and the University of Iowa. On January 31, 1959, she married W. Scott Tinsman. Their marriage was a loving partnership that lasted more than 60 years until Scott's passing on November 25, 2021. A woman of deep faith, Barbara was actively involved in her Catholic parish throughout her life. She generously gave her time and energy volunteering with organizations that supported underprivileged children in the Davenport community. Barbara also served on the school board of Assumption High School. She was involved with giving other women comfort, support, and guidance who had been diagnosed with breast cancer and had undergone a mastectomy. She was a two-time breast cancer survivor who felt it was important that she help other women who were in the same situation. She is survived by her three children, W. Scott Tinsman Jr. and spouse Beth of Bettendorf, Iowa, Peter W. Tinsman and spouse Heather of Bonita Springs, Florida, and Elizabeth Tinsman Lee and spouse Chip of Bloomfield Hills, Michigan. Online tributes may be expressed at www.hmdfuneralhome.com. And this last one here, Donald Youngblood. It is with great sadness that we announce the passing of Donald L. Youngblood, 67, of Rock Island, who departed this life on Tuesday, May 19, 2026, at Unity Point Health Trinity in Rock Island. Don was born on July 22, 1958, in Rock Island, Illinois, to the late Ray E. and Esther Harness Youngblood. He married Sandra Youngblood on November 17, 1978, in Rock Island. A hard-working professional, Don dedicated 34 years of service to the Parr Instrument Company in Moline before retiring on December 11, 2020. He was a cherished member of his community, attending Heritage Church in Rock Island and actively participating in local sports. Don was an enthusiastic coach, sharing his passion for basketball and soccer with young athletes while also volunteering with the Rock Island Football Club, Future Rocks Basketball, and Royal Rangers at Bethel Church. A funeral service will be held in remembrance of Don on Wednesday, May 27, 2026, at 10 a.m. at Wheeling Presley Funeral Home and Crematory, located at 201 East 4th Avenue in Milan, Illinois. Visitation for friends and family will take place on Tuesday, May 26, 2026, from 4 to 7 p.m. at the funeral home. Following the service, he will be laid to rest at Preemption Cemetery in Preemption, Illinois. Don is survived by his beloved wife, Sandy Youngblood, daughters Sarah Shamblin and Anna Youngblood. Memorial contributions may be made in Don's honor to the Rock Island Football Club. Online condolences may be made in Don's honor. online condolences, cherished memories, and expressions of sympathy may be shared with the family at www.WhelanPresleyHome.com. Whelan Presley Home and Crematory, located at 201 East 4th Avenue, Milan, Illinois, 61264, phone number 309-756-5513.
1: Well, thank you, Carl, for filling in for me there. We have some births from the weekend papers. Lucas and Amanda Merriman of Moline had a girl on Sunday, May 10th. These are from Unity Point Health Trinity in Bettendorf. Troy Calkins and Melissa Comandino of Rock Island, a boy, Monday the 11th. Desmond Reed Sr. and Desiree Constantino of Davenport, a girl, Tuesday, May the 12th. Toby and Mary Braze, B-R-A-S-E, Bettendorf, a girl, Thursday, May 14th. Dylan and Hannah Lagerstam, Moline, a boy, Thursday, May 14th. Darren Brait and Leanne Olson of Silvis, a girl, Friday, May 15th. Stephen and Rachel Smith at Davenport had a boy on Saturday, May 16th. And at Unity Point Health Trinity in Moline, Christina and Maxwell Gaskins had a boy Wednesday, May the 6th. Haley Flippo and Marcus Anderson of Moline, a boy Wednesday, May 13th. Grace Kirker and Broderick Prescott of Coal Valley, a girl Thursday, the 14th. Kelly and Brandon Wade of Alito, a boy Friday, the 15th. And Jacqueline Young and Zachary Carlson of Rock Island, a girl Saturday, May the 16th. That concludes everything in the way of obituaries and news of neighbors from the weekend's papers. We'll move on to some articles from the news section of today's Chicago Tribune. Negotiated payments the Chicago Bears would make to local governments have been at the center of public debate over what state lawmakers could do to assist the team in building a suburban stadium. But a new analysis from the Cook County Treasurer's Office finds those discussions overshadowed the broader impacts of a so-called megaprojects proposal under consideration in Springfield. Besides establishing a framework for what the Bears have called tax certainty for development projects that cost at least $100 million, a measure approved in the Illinois House last month includes tax changes with statewide impact, including a provision eliminating sales taxes on construction materials, expansion of existing bond programs, and creation of new incentives to revamp railroad facilities. The changes could extend to dozens of other developments that have not yet been announced or even contemplated. People don't realize the effects of the payments in lieu of taxes go far beyond just the Bears. They are basically the tip of the iceberg here, said Hal Dardick, PAPSIS research director, referring to the tax arrangements called PILOT, P-I-L-O-T, for short. That's payment in lieu of taxes. Secondly, the bill is about far more than just PILOT. It's about creating a sales tax increment and hotel tax increment to fund borrowing by these developers. They can get breaks on top of breaks, Dardick said, adding that the full suite of incentives has not been fully vetted in public. PAPSIS report could introduce new considerations as Governor J.B. Pritzker and the Democratic-controlled General Assembly try to reach a compromise before Sunday's scheduled adjournment of the spring legislative session on a proposal to keep the Bears from bolting to Indiana. The House proposal has received a cool reception from Pritzker and key members of the state Senate. Tax incentive programs, like those being negotiated at the Statehouse, fundamentally undercut a key benefit of big developments, the report notes. Expanding the property tax base provides relief to other taxpayers. While such a program would give big projects tax certainty, other taxpayers, from individual homeowners to businesses small and large, still would have to deal with swings in assessments and levies from their local governments. Those not benefiting from the programs also would continue to pay full freight on sales taxes. Breaks on sales taxes or incentive packages that sequester sales or hotel taxes to repay bonds also starve local governments of much-needed revenue. Backers say such projects wouldn't be feasible without sweeteners. Those deals ultimately pay off for host cities and new jobs, increased economic activity, tourism, and sales tax receipts, they argue. Indeed, Bears executives have said their $5 billion plan to redevelop the former Arlington International Racecourse, which the team bought 3 years ago for $197.2 million, into a stadium and surrounding mixed-use development won't come to fruition without such incentives. But there is robust evidence from economists that stadiums do not become catalysts for economic or social developments, the Treasurer's report notes, and the county and state already offer other incentives, such as assessment reductions and tax increment financing, or TIF. If there's no expansion of the property tax base and only limited sales tax benefits, how do taxpayers benefit? The report asks. That's the multi-billion dollar question. Besides giving them mechanism to control property taxes, the proposal would deliver other benefits to the Bears and likely other future developers. The study notes there were already five projects with price tags over $100 million under construction last year in Chicago's Loop and Near West Side alone, not to mention the long-floated One Central development near Soldier Field and a possible new stadium for the White Sox. Among the new sweeteners in the House proposal, construction materials would be exempt from the state's 6.25% sales tax. Some suburban Cook County developers would get increased access to sales tax and revenue, or STAR, bonds backed by state and local sales taxes. The proposal also would create a tool called New Opportunities for Vacation and Adventure, or NOVA, districts for STAR bond finance projects. Like TIF, that setup would freeze sales and hotel taxes paid to local governments and use any of those taxes collected above that frozen amount to pay back bonds. The House plan, sponsored by State Representative Cam Buckner, a Chicago Democrat whose district encompasses the Bears' current home stadium, would also create a new railroad megaproject program for Chicago. That would freeze property taxes on redeveloped rail yard land at its pre-development assessed value for 40 years, with similar special payments to local tasking districts as the megaproject provisions that would benefit the Bears. A key cautionary note in the report is that the $2 billion the Bears have said the team would spend to build a dome stadium in Arlington Heights likely doesn't reflect actual value of the development. Its final assessed value, which one stadium expert pegged at about one-third of that amount. Jeffrey Profiteer, a University of Colorado Denver professor and stadium tax expert, said the $2 billion figure includes things like labor, financing costs, and fixtures in the stadium, which Illinois does not tax. The figure is also likely inflated by subsidy-induced opulence, or the tendency for beneficiaries of tax breaks or incentives to add bells and whistles to a project knowing they'll have extra money on hand, he said. Its true value is likely closer to $675 million, though that is a conservative estimate on the lower end. Inglewood, California's SoFi Stadium, for example, was built for around $5 billion, but valued at $775 million by the local assessor after it was finished. The ultimate value matters to accurately arrive at potential benefit to the team and the potential losses for taxing bodies, such as the Village of Arlington Heights and area school districts. Stadiums are notoriously difficult to assess, since, unlike home or commercial buildings, there aren't many similar sales or other local stadiums for comparison. Soldier Field is currently exempt from property taxes because it's publicly owned by the Chicago Park District. Using that $675 million figure, removing any special incentives, and applying today's effective tax rate for properties in Arlington Heights, the tax bill for the stadium would be about $53.2 million, according to the Treasurer's report. Under the megaproject's proposal, however, the pre-construction assessment would be frozen, yielding a roughly $4 million bill plus a roughly estimated $10 million annual special payment. The $10 million figure is only an illustration, but not far from what the Bears pay in rent at Soldier Field, about $7 million annually. The White Sox pay about $2 million in rent at Rate Field, which is also publicly owned. The Bears would have to come to an agreement with local taxing bodies on what the actual payment would be. Taken together, the special payment, an estimated tax bill, would be equivalent to the Bears getting a $39 million tax break every year, or $1.5 billion over 40 years. The Treasurer and Cook County Board President Tony Preckwinkle's office have been studying the impacts of incentives, exemptions, and TIF districts in recent years, including the ways they can shift the property tax burden onto homeowners and businesses, or put pressure on school, library, and park districts and municipalities to increase the total amount they collect each year from all property owners in their jurisdictions. Expanding the tax base locally would be particularly beneficial in Illinois, given that the state has the second highest residential property taxes in the nation, while Chicago has the highest commercial property taxes and the second highest industrial prop taxes in the country, Pappas report says. The study raises unanswered questions for legislators about the swath of other potential developments. Will the special payments be enough for schools and governments to pay for the services the new developments necessitate, including building roads and expanding fire and protection services? Will mega development neighbors get any tax relief or end up paying more? One Central, for example, would be in line for both a reduced tax bill and the ability to pay off bonds with state and local sales taxes, reports notes. The benefits for the Bears and other mega project developers are clear, while the benefits for Illinois residents are murky. And just a little note here, this having been Memorial Day, there will be more ice cream in 2026, more bare feet and blowing dandelions, more iced tea and frisbees and sandals. Summer is going to be longer this year. Unofficially, summer begins Memorial Day when we break out the white clothing and ends Labor Day when we pack it away again. In between ball games, sand in your shoes, dad insisting he knows how to light a grill, and mom chasing you down to apply another coat of sunblock. And Memorial Day falls on the earliest possible day this year, and Labor Day is on the latest possible day. Of course, none of this is official. People to the Northeast last week felt like it was already summer as the temperature surged in the 90s. Then they had to contend with an unseasonably cool Memorial Day weekend. The season officially starts this year with the summer solstice, June 21st, and ends with the fall equinox, September 22nd. That is hardly how we live it. Memorial Day has become the checkpoint in the days of summer. The Act of Congress that established the Remembrance of Fallen Armed Service Members says that the federal holiday falls on the final Monday of May. This year, because the month begins on a Friday, that's the startling early date of May 25th, and when that happens, Labor Day, the first Monday of September, lingers all the way to September 7th. This year, it's 106 days, up from 99 in 2025. And that's all the time available for reading first from the obituaries from the weekend edition of the Quad City Times and the Dispatch Argus, and finishing what little time we had with a couple of articles from the news section of the Chicago Tribune. Remember, this has been recorded and will be rebroadcast this evening at 6 o'clock. We hope everyone has a pleasant day. Weather looks good. Enjoy it. Thank you much for listening to APRIS.
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